and individual and social decisions was about how to ascertain under what circumstances a randomized choice process might be preferable to one based on discernment. In these lectures, I focus on the modern political decision, understood as an engine of historical change and emanating from a powerful office of state. I began to share my unformed thoughts on this topic with a few colleagues in Cambridge, and I received some discouraging responses. Decision-making has been a core function of political authority since the emergence of states, one colleague told me. The ancient Babylonian state. Inevitably, there is Ashurbanipal with a basket. The ancient Babylonian state exhibited an elaborate decisional structure. The king managed external relations, decided on the waging of war, resolved legal appeals, and he acted within the confines of precedent and within a fabric of written law in accordance with judicial norms overseen by a wide range of other functionaries, city elders, governors, temple administrators, and judges. Modernists, my colleague said, with his finger pointing menacingly at me, modernists were well advised not to assume that sophisticated and historically aware decision-making was a modern invention. A classicist friend drew my attention to the sophisticated decisional architecture of Thucydides's History of the Peloponnesian War. In Thucydides, she pointed out, decisions are not merely reported events. They are the primary narrative mechanism through which historical time, agency, and causation are made intelligible. Thucydides builds his narrative around moments of deliberation in which assemblies and councils debate and then foreclose alternative futures. It is the decisional nodes in the narrative that endow the flow of events with meaning, raising the book from mere chronicle to the dignity of history. Any serious reflection on the history of the political decision, she pointed out, would have to encompass these and other such antecedents. For modernists, it's intellectually valuable and also character-forming to experience chastening encounters of this kind. The narratives and even the book titles of modern history bristle with the birthing and making of new states of affairs. It's a terrible habit we have, to the great irritation of medievalists and classicists and other students of the ancient world. Puncturing the infantile grandiosity of the modernists is important work, and our colleagues do it well. But a frisson of skepticism remained. The norm-bound, constitutionally restrained, and historically self-conscious decision-maker evoked by my Babylonian colleague didn't sound to me much like the Nebuchadnezzar I remembered from the Book of Daniel. There he is there, rendered by Blake, who ordered the execution of all the soothsayers and wise men of his kingdom because they were unable to divine the content of one of his dreams. As for Thucydides, he occupies such a central place in the decision-making literature, especially in the field of international relations, that I decided to read the history from start to finish, and that became one of the great pleasures of the last year. But marvelous and rich in political reflections as the book is, there seemed to me something presentist in some of the arguments of the exegetical literature. Yes, one can sustain the claim that decisions, and such as the Spartan decision to wage war against Athens, the Athenian decision to launch the doomed Sicilian expedition, and other such resolutions, one can argue that they function in his history as a narrative hinge between contingency and necessity. One can say of the speeches that Thucydides uses to frame the deliberations that they are narrative engines that suspend action, multiply possible futures, and slow time, rendering history legible as a history of human action. But these insights, which come from Paul Ricoeur, Hayden B. White, and other theorists, are saturated with the preoccupations of late 20th century narratology and its ambient historicity. Anyone who reads these exegeses first and then turns to Thucydides will be struck by the boldness and the open texture of his moments of decision. Opposing views are presented in speeches that Thucydides himself admits he made up. They project his own view of what the best arguments must have been in each case. The decisions that result are not, for the most part, acts of sovereign individual authority, but votes taken in assemblies or councils. Surprisingly little is said about how the choices between options are actually reached, and nothing at all is said about the place of these decisions in something larger that we could call history. To style them the engines of the narrative also seems misplaced, since they mirror the formal debates of Sophoclean and Euripidean drama, and their function in the text is actually to expose a deeper driver of events, namely the imperial hubris of the Athenians.

Athenian polis, a theme that also situates the text in the neighborhood of tragedy. And some of the most interesting recent work on the history draws attention to its kinship with the narrative and language of tragedy, noting the presence at crucial moments in the text, such as the catastrophic denouement of the Sicilian expedition at Syracuse, of iambic trimeters evoking the cadences of the spoken passages, the choral passages in particular, of tragic drama. And it's worth remembering the comment that Moses Finley made in Rex Warner's, his introduction to Rex Warner's translation of the history, when he said, "Nowhere in this entire book does Thucydides spend even a single word on explaining what he thinks history is, or why it was worth spending so much of his time, so much of his life, writing this, coming to terms with what happened in these wars." This places Thucydides, it seems to me, at some distance from the intuition articulated in Kaiser Wilhelm's note to Bismarck, namely that decisions of state are interventions in history. The presumption the decision-maker acts in and upon history seems to me central in the reasoning of modern decision-makers, including President Donald Trump, who very frequently sets his own decisions and achievements in the largest possible historical context. So I'm not going to speak about the history of decision-making at all times and places. My objective remains to trace the historicity of the modern political decision. I'm not interested in what makes for a good or bad decision. In fact, I'm not especially interested in the content or even the impact of specific decisions. I'm starting to sound a bit like my colleague Quentin Skinner, who was once asked by some students at a sort of big podium discussion, "Why did you choose to discuss to study history?" And he said, "I'm probably the wrong person to ask." He said, "Because I'm not really very interested in people, and I'm not very interested in events." In any case, I'm at at risk of sort of emptying out the subject matter, but I'm not particularly interested in how to make good decisions or when they're good and when they're bad, but I am interested in the cultural, institutional, and political paraphernalia of the decision, the place it occupies in the consolidation and the legitimation of power. I focus first on a succession of moments in the history of modern Brandenburg Prussia, and I choose this approach mainly because I'm less ignorant of Brandenburg Prussia than of most other places. But I do also think there's something emblematic in the way that the history of the political decision unfolds in that particular setting. We dip into the mid-17th century, the mid-18th century, the mid-19th, and the mid-20th centuries. And I draw here on the case studies explored in the book that Stefan mentioned, Time and Power, a book which I felt always contained latently as a chain of thought on decision-making that it might be interesting to unpack. And eventually I hope to ask what may seem a preposterous question. What light can such a synopsis shed on the history of decision-making unfolding in a mature 21st century democracy? This question seems to be more interesting, or at least less ridiculous, than it might have appeared some years ago. There was a time when many of us assumed a kind of ontological divide between the world of ancien régime monarchy and the decentered late capitalist world theorized by theorists such as Deleuze and Guattari. There you see Deleuze in a very characteristic pose. He's thinking. And the Anti-Oedipus, of course, an extraordinary book, very interesting one, in which the argument was that, you know, in contemporary America, meaning the America of the 1980s, all the arguments about centers and peripheries, arboreal tropes about branches and roots and so on, they had to be thrown out the window because we are now dealing with a completely flattened, plateau-like structure in which we are all just blips of energy on a massive grid, all equidistant from each other, no centers, no peripheries. But in the era of Donald Trump, of the Donald Trump administration, that assumption seems less compelling, it seemed to me. And I'll come back to that thought in due course. But I do think that situating it in the sequence of decisional moments can be an interesting exercise. It may not, in fact, it will not, I don't think, tell us, it certainly won't tell you anything new about Trump, but it may, that is at least my hope, enable us to think about what kind of a history the history of the political decision is. Before I embark on that inquiry, we need to address an elephant in the room. There exists, beyond the frontiers of my discipline, an enormous literature on decision-making. I've touched on it very briefly already in the context of the Tanner lectures, to which economists,
philosophers, political scientists, mathematicians, sociologists, psychologists, management scientists, system theorists, ethnographers, and other specialists.

have been contributing for generations. This is the literature, the oceanic literature on decision theory and its cousin, choice theory. It is very largely a phenomenon of the post-war, the post-Second World War era. Decision theoretical ideas existed before in various forms, in the form of dispersed intuitions. You have Bernoulli's expected utility, Laplacian and Bayesian probability theory, rational choice intuitions in economics, Frank P. Ramsey's decision theory, and strategic reasoning of the type theorized by Cournot. But these were fragmented and dispersed insights which lacked a shared language or axiomatic or disciplinary framework. It was the Second World War that catalyzed the emergence of decision science proper. The war placed decision makers under unprecedented pressure by generating high stakes, time-pressured, quantifiable decisions on a massive scale. And it brought together interdisciplinary teams of experts whose task was to rationalize the processes by which such decisions were made. The resulting collaborations in what was then called operations research formalized the notion that decisions were legitimate objects of study in themselves. And this momentum persisted beyond 1945, favored by a Cold War research ecosystem, including, among other things, the RAND Corporation, the Office of Naval Research, and the National Science Foundation, that supported work on decision-making under conditions of uncertainty and financed efforts to model and theorize strategic choices and the perceptions of risk. These efforts were motivated, of course, in part by anxieties around the possibility of a nuclear exchange, and in part by the sense that in a time when the world order was being made anew, good decision-making and good decision-making architectures were at a premium. Born in the Second World War, this literature follows an interesting trajectory, and I only started immersing myself in it when I was preparing for these lectures, and I had no idea. I'd clearly bitten off much more than I could chew. I mean, it is absolutely enormous. The foundational 1944 text von Neumann and Morgenstern's theory of games and economic behavior proposed that economic decisions could be understood if one used mathematical game theory to model the strategic interaction between rational agents who behave as if they are maximizing expected utility. This was an assumption inherited from the decision rule formulated by Frank P. Ramsey, namely that the decision-making agent, and I quote from Ramsey, acts to maximize the mathematical expectation of their utility. The critique of that presumption of rationality has been at the heart of much of the writing on the subject ever since. In a paper of 1955, Herbert A. Simon declared that he intended to, and I quote, replace the global rationality of economic man with the kind of rational behavior that is compatible with the access to information and the computational capacities that are actually possessed by organisms, including man, in the kinds of environments in which such organisms exist. I love that. Organisms, comma, including man. There's a sort of cosmic scope to that, a sci-fi energy. In further studies, he showed that business decision makers were people operating under time constraints with limited information, limited cognitive capacity, and organizational pressures to contend with. Their bounded rationality, that was his term, was lensed by structures and processes. Irving L. Janis studied the distorting effects of group dynamics, for which he coined the term groupthink in decision-making behavior. And one can discern here a habit of using, runs throughout the literature, of using the rational actor presumption as a foil against which to work. Even after they had abandoned it, they seemed to need to keep exercising it. As the political scientist John Bender, a Berkeley alumnus and former professor at Stanford, put it, the main challenges to rational choice theory adopted the incumbent program's reference point, namely the rational actor. David Braybrook and Charles Lindblom's 1963 study, A Strategy of Decision, showed that decision makers tended to prefer small adjustments to existing policy. Policy decisions were not driven by synoptic processes in which all possible alternatives were canvassed, and they did not respond to a coherent plan or long-term design, but rather to processes of bargaining, compromise, and adaptation. And John D. Steinbrunner's cybernetic decision-making, or study of the cybernetic theory of decision, argued that in high-risk environments, such as national security, there are no fully rational optimizing actors. The book's central claim was to integrate the insights generated by cognitive psychology into the study of international security policy, a domain that Steinbrunner felt was still in

thralled to the concept of deterrence. But the doctrine of deterrence, Steinbrunner suggested, and I quote from him, derived from an idealized vision of human mental operations that basic psychology would suggest is regularly violated in everyday life. Glenn, so he was putting decisions, as to misquote Raymond Chandler, he was putting decisions into the hands of people who actually make them. Glenn Snyder and Paul Deasing's Conflict Among Nations argued that the misinterpretation of signals, cognitive biases, misplaced historical analogies, pre-existing beliefs, and escalatory interactions between one decision-making entity and another shaped state behavior. And Graham Ellison's Essence of Decision of 1971, a study of the Cuban Missile Crisis, pushed back against the notion that states are unitary actors, proposing instead that foreign policy decisions or foreign policy outcomes very often result from complex, non-rational bargaining processes within government. None of this means that the presumption of rationality should be jettisoned altogether. In an elegant and nuanced critique of rational choice theory, John Elster observed, in what I think was actually also a Tanner lecture, though I'm not sure, or began life as a Tanner lecture, observed that the theory of the rational actor is much less likely to produce irrational outcomes if its indeterminacy is acknowledged. Now, reading these writers, I was sometimes reminded, and this is not my natural stamping ground, I was sometimes reminded of the scene in the 1967 season of Star Trek, where an exchange of fire takes place between two spaceships, and Mr. Spock comments, "A most illogical reaction, Captain. When we demonstrated our superior weapons, they should have fled immediately." Or the moment when, after a heated argument, I was a bit of a fan, I have to admit, in particular of Mr. Spock, or at the moment when, after a heated argument between Captain Kirk and the ship's medic, Bones McCoy, Mr. Spock turns to Kirk and remarks, "Captain, your human emotions are thoroughly illogical." I tried that on my parents, and it didn't go down well. In the emotional economy of the Star Trek narrative, the half-human, half-Vulcan Spock functions as the surrogate, a kind of proxy, for Neumann and Morgenstern's rational actor, though even he struggles with his human half. In a study of decisions of various magnitude, the Israeli decision theorist Edna Ullmann-Margalit addressed the rational actor problem by means of a tripartite decisional typology. She called these different kinds of decisions picking, choosing, and opting. And I'm going to summarize a bit here. Picking decisions are the ones we make all the time, every day. Which sock to put on first, which a toothpaste to choose from the shelf in the supermarket, those kinds of decisions. And choosing decisions are things like, should we buy an electric car or a petrol one? Should we get this mortgage or that mortgage? And so on. And finally, there are the opting decisions, the biggest ones of all. Should I marry this man or woman? Should we have children? Should we switch off our mother's life support system? Those kinds of questions. And she said, she made the point that rational actor theory really only worked for the middling decisions. People are very rational when they think about which car to buy. They look at the pluses and the minuses. They look at, mileage and miles per gallon, and they look at the online reviews and all that kind of thing. But when they do their picking decisions, they really don't think about them at all. They're largely unconscious. And when they opting decisions about marriage or children and so on, are decisions of a kind of naked movements of the will, which often are not mediated. I mean, very few people sit down and do a complex sort of price calculation of the implications of having a child. I mean, maybe some people do, maybe economists do, but I think most people don't. And so she said, in other words, like Newtonian theory, Newtonian physics, it works for middle-sized objects between, a single-celled animal and the solar system, a planet or whatever, but doesn't work particularly well for galactic scales where you need quantum, and nor does it work at the level of subatomic particles. So similarly, the rational actor theory seemed to work for that middling group, but not for the decisions on either side. In any case, it's a fascinating literature, especially for someone who's not familiar with it.
full of insights that can illuminate historical research into the great decisional crises of the past. And there are lots of examples of that. I found Alison's discussion of the non-unitary character of state action a very interesting way to think, and I wish I'd read it before I wrote Sleepwalkers, a very interesting way to think about the decision-making processes in 1949. I thought that Steinbrunner's comments and those of Braybrook and Lindblom on the preference of most decision makers for incremental interventions rather than larger ones, programmatic ones, was helpful in understanding what happened after 1989, where I think as Christina Spohr has shown, leaders tended to adopt strategies that were conservative, adherent to existing routines, and oriented above all towards the avoidance of risk for very readily understandable reasons. There was no recalibration of the international system commensurate with the magnitude of geopolitical change. And the tripartite distinction that I mentioned from Magalit Ullmann Magalit, it seemed to me cast an interesting light on the decision for Brexit, because it always, one of the striking features of the Brexit election was that the arguments for Brexit and the arguments against Brexit seemed to be asking different kinds of decision. People who wanted to remain in the EU tended to regard the question posed by the referendum as a choosing decision. You know, do the math. It's obvious. We've got the world's biggest market at our footsteps. You know, why wouldn't we stay? We'd be so much safer and better off, and so on and so forth. Whereas the leavers tended to see this as an opting decision. It wasn't a question about what is good for your material interests or what will pan out better for the British financial sector or whatever. It was a question about who you are. Are you a free Briton in a fortress state? Or are you a kind of a knecht, a sort of slave of Brussels, listening to incoming edicts from Europe? It was a question about identity. And so I think in lots of different ways, these theoretical perspectives can be helpful, even for historians like ourselves who are bogged in the empirical. Navigating the decision literature is not easy work, though, for an historian, even when the problems at its core are expressed in words, which they incidentally, which, by the way, are not always. This is a tabular representation. Oh, there's Ullmann Magalit. This is a tabular representation of the so-called act-state-event-outcome distinction proposed by the decision theory set out in Leonard Savage's Foundations of Statistics in 1954. And there you see here the decision in question is about whether to take an umbrella. Right, you're going out for a stroll. It may rain or it may not rain. You stroll without your umbrella. If it doesn't rain, you have a very comfortable stroll. That's nice. If it does rain, you have a miserable wet stroll. But perhaps you choose to stroll with your umbrella. In that case, if there's no rain, you have to carry this clunky umbrella. It's still a comfortable stroll. But if it rains, you can open the umbrella and then you still have a comfortable stroll. And then comes the strange bit, which I'm afraid I couldn't follow. Constant act results in a miserable wet stroll, whether or not you take your umbrella. Now, I was confused by that. I looked it up in the Stanford Encyclopedia of Philosophy, where Katie Steele and H. Ori Stefansson merely appeared to share my puzzlement. They conceded that the constant act is not, as they put it, it's not a sensible category, because it assigns to both rain and no rain the same outcome. They noted that the constant act is only there as, and I quote, a way of including sure outcomes within the preference ordering. Well, I hope that helps. Anyway, the problem is that for someone with my background and training and all the limitations that implies, the decision literature can lurch all of a sudden from lambent clarity into near unintelligibility. Take these two diagrams from Snyder and Deasing. The first, which illustrates the phases of a typical international crisis, resembles a musical score. You can easily follow its sequence, right? Crisis threshold, challenge, resistance, you know, confrontation, war or resolution, and so on. What's not to like? On the other hand, this diagram from 20 pages later in the same book, which represents what the authors call the bargaining space, is a mathematically rendered abstraction. All you need to know to make sense of this, and I know that there'll be people in this room who have no difficulty making sense of it whatsoever, is to know that a movement eastward along the B axis represents a rise in utility for decision maker B, and a movement northwards on the A axis represents a rise in utility for decision maker A. And the curved line you see there is a line beyond which the resources available for a common settlement have been exhausted and only conflict remains.
It's not that the Snyder and Diesing study lacked an empirical foundation. Quite on the contrary, they and their collaborators undertook a long list of meticulous and sophisticated case studies. They even included executive summaries of these, and this is from their own list of the case studies penned at the end of the book. So the problem isn't the lack of empirical depth or anything like that. It's rather that from the perspective of an historian, the hermeneutic vector seems to be pointing in the wrong direction. It does not run from the theory towards a better elucidation of a specific historical

episode or even phenomenon, but in the other direction. As the authors put it, their purpose was, and I quote, to improve and integrate the theories, chiefly systems, bargaining, and decision-making theories. In this undertaking, the crises served, as they put it themselves, as an empirical source for the testing, revision, augmentation, and synthesis of theory. And

a thing that's always been there, an interplay between probability and utility in which all the things we call history are reduced to the status of variables. Viewed from that theory-centered perspective, the decision ceases to be embedded in history and becomes a kind of algorithm, a behavioral reflex, whose orientation and amplitude are determined by variables that are contingent and interchangeable. If we view the matter from that perspective, then the idea of writing a history of the political decision would make about as much sense as writing a history of the sneeze. A physical reflex we share with many mammals, but also with chickens and iguanas, oddly enough, and whose underlying biology has not changed in the course of recorded history. Now, it turns out that a cultural history of the sneeze is, in fact, much more interesting and promising. Don't worry, I'm not going to offer you one tonight. Than you might think. But Xenophon, who fancied himself as a successor to Thucydides, recalls in Anabasis that as he was finishing a speech urging his fellow soldiers to fight the Persians, one of them underscored his conclusion with a loud sneeze. This made a favorable impression because the Greeks of that era believed that sneezes were a prophetic sign of divine favor. And it's worth noting that in the Kresy Wschodnie, the eastern districts of Poland next to the Soviet Union after 1939, sneezing is still believed, it certainly was in well into the late 20th century, to signify that your mother-in-law is speaking ill of you at the moment when you sneeze. So I dare say one could write a cultural history of the sneeze, but my point is that this would not be a history of the semi-autonomous convulsion of convulsive expulsion of droplet-rich air into a 7 to 8 meter long turbulent multi-phase plume that we call a sneeze. You can see I've been doing some research. It would be a history of what people have made of the sneeze, what they have known and said about it, what they have understood it to mean, how they have tried to channel or master it. And that is the kind of history of the modern political decision that I'm interested in. This doesn't negate the value of decision theory. Rather, I hope eventually to suggest that we need both narrative developmental and analytical perspectives in order to make sense of what has happened and is happening to the political decision. Okay, so for my first case study, Frederick William, the Elector of Brandenburg, the ruler known to history as the Great Elector, you see him there as a younger man with his own hair, is all about acquiring the power to make consequential decisions. In December 1640, when Frederick William acceded to the throne in the midst of the Thirty Years' War, his lands were still largely under foreign occupation. Only in March 1643 did he even dare to go to the city of Berlin, the city of Berlin being, of course, there in the middle of the middling red bit. And over in the east, that was relatively quiet. But basically, these areas in the west and center of northern Germany were all overrun by troops, Croats, imperial troops, Swedes, you name it. And the place was in a state of complete mayhem. Berlin itself was a city he found in ruins and so on. So the first thing he had to do when he came to the throne was to get rid of this menace. And for that, he needed money and he needed men. But the creation of a standing army brought him into conflict with the powerful noble-dominated assemblies known as the estates and the individual provinces of his very dispersed realm, as you can see. And when he asked them or told them he needed, enlarged taxes and men and so on, they replied, "I'm terribly sorry, but you don't have the right to demand any of these things. Our rights and privileges are protected by freedoms, treaties, princely exemptions, marital agreements, territorial contracts, recursions, ancient traditions, law and justice, and so on." There's an endless lexicon of words to describe the things that, protected the traditional privileges of people in the provinces. The arguments of the estates bore the imprint of a culture that was very respectful of things that were old, and in which rights and law generally derived their value and respectability from having existed for a long time. Now, against these objections that the elector had no rights vis-a-vis these privileges, the elector and his men developed a counter-argument. The most important strand of it was that the monarchy was in a state of emergency, a state that justified the suspension of traditional legal arrangements. His letters and those of his representatives spoke of a need that cannot be circumvented, eine unumgängliche Not. The word need, interestingly, in German, is a sort of semantic nexus that connects the idea of need with the idea of emergency. So a state of emergency is Notstand, a condition of need. And he said, I have this extreme need, äußerste Not,

There's an unavoidable necessity, unvermeidliche Notwendigkeit. So you see this linkage, need, emergency, necessity. In 1657, when the elector's chief representative in the Duchy of Kleve, off in the west, pointed out to the Estates that the monarch was now in a position where he could only pursue his foreign political projects with the support of his loyal Estates and subjects, and he went on to say, really, you need to support him, and since the only true friend is a friend in need. It's a little bit like the Godfather, you know, in Godfather 1, saying, are you the Godfather's friend? Are you my friend? And if you're not my friend, maybe you're my enemy. It was like that. And since the these are the kind of arguments that were made. So to the rights and liberties of the Estates, the elector opposed the necessitas, the necessity of the central executive, a necessity grounded in the condition of emergency, a condition that could only be resolved by consequential decisions on the part of the elector. This argument could be made in two different temporal modes. It might be a sort of ad hoc argument. Right now, you need to give me money and men because there's an emergency right now. Or it could be extended into the future. And that is indeed what happened. And if you look at the different utterances in this debate that went back and forth throughout the entire reign between the local elites and the electoral administration, they had to keep on coming back and saying, articulating the argument in ever more radical forms, saying, for example, that necessity knows no law and dissolves all obligations. And this, of course, raised the question of who had the right to determine what was when a state of necessity or a state of emergency existed and when it didn't. And in 1650, for example, with the return of peace after a period of conflict, the Estates of Brandenburg wrote to the elector and said, well, the war is over now, so I think it's time, you know, we shut down these special taxes that you needed for the emergency. We accepted they were necessary then, and so on. To which the elector replied, no, things are not so simple, my friends. You may think it's peace and quiet and tranquility, but from where I'm standing, I can see threats further away. Because I'm corresponding with all my fellow monarchs, I have better access to information. I can see these threats on the horizon before you can. And you've got to simply trust me on this. And so it went on right throughout the entire length of the reign. And as the trope of emergency was radicalized, it was temporarily stretched. It became a permanent posture of readiness for possible future contingencies. Now, a connection suggests itself here, and probably has in many of your minds, with the argument advanced by the reactionary 20th century jurist, Carl Schmitt, whose radical critique of liberal democracy has in recent years attracted the interest of intellectuals on the far left and the far right. He's had a very interesting sort of new career in the last few years. Schmitt opened his essay of 1922, Political Theology, with the sonorous announcement, and I quote, "Sovereign is he who decides on the exception," by which he meant that the power to determine whether the state of exception applies is the crucial defining trait of sovereign power. One, it's not just a power among other powers, it is the determining power. One of its, a constitutive power, let's put it that way, one of the most abhorrent flaws, he argued, of liberal democratic orders was that they suppressed and masked the question of sovereignty and thus of power with a language of checks and balances and collective deliberation and so on. But he went on to say the decision on the state of emergency was a decision unlike any other because the power to make it did not and could not derived from the laws that governed the life of the state in normal times. What kind of fabric of norms could legislate its own suspension? It was not the constitution of the state, whether written or not, that gave rise to the power to decide the state of emergency, Schmitt argued. It was the other way round. It was the power to decide that gave rise to the state and its legal order in the first place. So the power of decision was at the same time the ultimate expression and the origin of sovereignty, both an antecedent and a consequence of sovereign power. In Schmitt, the decision was elevated to metaphysical status, an operation anticipated by the essay's title, Political Theology, and expressed in the author's playful comparison of the sovereign's declaration of the state of exception with miracles worked from outside the natural order by the will of God. As Schmitt himself put it, the decision frees itself from all normative ties and becomes, in the true sense, absolute. So we're a long way here from the processual, rule and norm-bound, institutionally saturated world of late 20th century decision theory.
Schmidt was

completely uninterested in the empirical study of situations in which actual decisions had played out. His account of the linkage between the decisive power of the sovereign and the appeal to the state of emergency was not an historical description, it was a metaphysical claim. And yet it feels in some respects like an authoritarian philosophical distillation from the years of struggle between the great elector and his estates. And there's a reason for that, and I'll return to this point in a moment. So I began this lecture with a note from Emperor William I to Bismarck, drawing the statesman's attention to the world historical character of the decisions the two men had made in common. This linkage between the decision and history was not a given. In the age of the great elector, it still had to be established. And there's abundant evidence that the elector became increasingly interested in how his reign would be historicized. He starts to talk about posterity more and more. And so there are efforts from the 1650s to secure the services of a court historian. The first was a librarian by the name of Hübner, who was dismissed fairly soon because he didn't go to church often enough. But I don't think there's anything about his activities that suggested that was a pity. In 1664, the elector appointed Martin Schalk, a man from the Netherlands of the University of Groningen, and paid him a handsome salary to write a history of Brandenburg. A first section of the projected Historia Marcica was completed in manuscript in 1667, but its quality was so poor, one critic rather acidly remarked, and I quote, that there is no reason to regret the fact that the work was cut short by Schalk's premature death. Two other candidates took up and abandoned the task without producing anything of note. Success came at last in 1686 when the political theorist Samuel Pufendorf, and you can see, among other things, Pufendorf has much better hair than Schalk. And it was not until mid-January 1688, after some wrangling with his current employers, who was working in Sweden, that he actually arrived in Berlin. By that time, the great elector, who was also to be the subject of his history, had only a few months to live. Pufendorf was given free access to the electoral archives and provided with the services of a full-time research assistant. And he was quite a star hire. He was already one of the most widely read political theorists in continental Europe, a kind of German student of the British political theorist Hobbes. And he grounded his arguments for the necessity of states and the powers that they embody in a dystopian vision of ambient violence and disorder, much as Hobbes had done. The law of nature did not suffice to preserve the social life of man, he argued. It was the purpose of states, and I quote, that men should be safe against the harms and injuries they can and commonly do inflict upon one another. And he went on to say that sovereigns have the right to attach income and revenues and even men from their subjects, from the body of their subject populations, if necessity justifies it. So these arguments must have resonated positively with the great elector and his advisers. And Pufendorf's history of the elector's reign was the first sustained piece of research-based historical writing on and in Brandenburg, Prussia. It's an enormous chronicle, De Rebus Gestis Fridericii Wilhelmi Magni, comprising over 1,300 enormous pages. There's page 1,314. It's a large one of the text proper, followed by an index. And the German translation by Erdmann Uhse is over 1,200 pages. So Uhse cuts some of the more tedious parts. And I have to say, this book is not vintage Pufendorf. He could write very interestingly, but by the time the Latin edition appeared in 1695, Pufendorf too was dead. Perhaps his labors in the elector's archives had ruined his health, and I remember once myself being told I couldn't use a particular body of sources in the Geheimes Staatsarchiv in Dahlem in Berlin because they contained a poisonous fungus. So perhaps that was what had happened, or perhaps he'd run into the shade of poor old Schalk. But in any case, the De Rebus Gestis does not make easy or enjoyable reading. There's no broad sweep to the narrative. The people around the prince are just cardboard cutouts. Even the elector himself is a cutout. It's not for nothing that we remember Pufendorf as a theorist and not as an historian. And yet, in two respects, Pufendorf did endow his narrative with impressive historical momentum. And I'm just going to touch on them very briefly and make the point that he first had quite a lot to say about the efforts invested in suppressing the independence of the estates and securing sovereign freedom of movement through that process. And he focused very tightly, and this is in fact the only dynamic part of his account of the elector's reign, on decision-making situations.

in which the elector found himself. And again, there are many examples, but again and again, he would place the elector in a situation where a threat was looming, and he would gather with his members of his Privy Council and other advisors brought in as well. And he would often start by saying, in the German, in the Uzer translation, "Anfangs war man nicht schlüssig." At the beginning, one couldn't agree. They couldn't agree. But then a discussion begins, and the participants in the discussion are never named. It's just the issues and options are thrashed out in great detail. All sorts of optative future scenarios. You could concentrate your troops to the west. This is just to give an example of the structure of these analyses. That would make the Dutch happy. And that was important because the Netherlands were a Calvinist power and the elector was a Calvinist. But that would expose you, on the other hand, to Swedish reprisals in the east, in Pomerania in particular, and it would alienate the King of Denmark, which wasn't going to be very handy. Or you could concentrate eastwards. That would make Denmark happy. But it would expose you to French reprisals in the west, and it would alienate the Dutch. And so it went on, but in much more detail than that, long decision trees about how particular alternative options would pan out. What's interesting about the decisional moments in Pufendorf's narrative, and they're very frequent, is how they situate the decision maker within a threat map in which his task is to balance options, each of which implies a possible future. In this way, Pufendorf fashioned an unprecedentedly sophisticated account of the place of a sovereign decision maker within the European state system. What strikes the reader about his handling of international relations is the open-endedness of the predicaments in which the state finds itself. The predicaments are open-ended precisely because the future behavior of the other states in the system can never be predicted with uncertainty. So there's a kind of injection of uncertainty into reasoning about international relations, which is very characteristic of that moment. And this brings us back to Carl Schmitt. Schmitt wrote admiringly of the 17th century writers on natural law. They understood, he observed, that the decision-making powers of the sovereign derived from the authority to suspend law. He was particularly warm in his praise for Samuel von Pufendorf. Pufendorf, and he'd read a great deal of Pufendorf, Schmitt wrote, and I quote, understood that sovereignty, and thus the state itself, resides in determining what constitutes public order and security, and in determining when these are disturbed. Pufendorf was a thinker in the decisionist mode, that's Schmitt's own word, established by Thomas Hobbes. There is some retro-projection by Schmitt going on here, but the notion of the sovereign as the ultimate decider, whose power to discern the state of emergency was deployed in support of his power to operate as an autonomous political actor, is present in the sources. In that sense, the projection is working in both directions. We can find traces of Schmitt in his reading of Pufendorf, but we can also find a lot of Pufendorf in Schmitt. The most eloquent echo of the activist idea of monarchy embodied by the great elector is the coronation of his son. And I'm not going to say much about that, except to say that what's interesting about this coronation is that it completely did without, it renounced any sense that there was a need to embed this coronation in a tradition, to say that, you know, we're crowning ourselves, the elector is becoming a king because this is the ancient king of the Vandals, the crown of the Vandals or something, and we're inheriting something from an ancient continuity. That was absolutely the rule for coronations in Europe in the early modern period. But at this coronation, the advisors around the elector said, there's no need to embed this new crown in some kind of continuity. We're just going to say, you made this yourself because you had the power to do it. And that's what they did. So the coronation became the celebration of a decision, not the acknowledgement of a tradition. Now, if we fast forward to the reign of the kings, the first king's grandson, that's to say the one who was crowned in January 1701, if we fast forward now to the reign of the first king's grandson, Frederick II, sometimes known as Frederick the Great, though that name has gone out of fashion, it becomes clear that this virile early modern decisionist moment that we've been looking at is superseded during the reign of Frederick II by something rather different. In December 1740, Frederick II led the armies of Brandenburg, Prussia, over the border into what was then Habsburg Silesia. Despite the wintry conditions, the Brandenburg army, or the Brandenburg-Prussian army, succeeded in taking control of virtually all of Silesia within a few weeks. There was virtually no resistance.
The invasion was the most important single action of Frederick's life. It was a

decision taken by the king alone against the advice of his most senior advisers. It changed the political balance of German Europe, and it thrust Prussia into a dangerous new world of great power politics. Frederick would spend most of the rest of his reign living with the consequences of this moment. He fought three wars, known to Prussian historiography as the Three Silesian Wars, though the third one is also called the Seven Years' War, in order to hold on to the province that he had snatched from Austria in 1740. The consequences, in other words, were long-lasting, and Frederick himself remarked in his political testament of 1752, "We have brought on our heads with this conquest the envy of all Europe, which has put all our neighbors on the alert. My life is too short to restore them to a sense of security advantageous to our interests." So he understood only too well how deep the consequences were. Why he did it has been much discussed. Frederick offered an account himself of his own reasoning, in which he sounds like a very cool-headed synoptic and figure who considered comprehensively all the possible factors. He said that the province was wealthy, it was strategically situated, the moment was right from the perspective of the advent of Maria Theresia, the new empress of the Habsburg monarchy, or the queen of the monarch of the Habsburg monarchy, whose title to the throne was, and to some of the territories of Austria, was in question. All of these were reasons for proceeding and not letting the matter rest any further. Now, political actors tend in general to appraise themselves as rational. This is a habit known to psychology as naive realism. And Frederick, there we see him there, as a younger man, represented his own action as grounded in the scrupulous weighing of risks and opportunities, though it must be said that the opportunities were much more present to his thinking than the risks. But he also acknowledged the place of emotion in his own decision-making. He noted, for example, that the fact of the coronation, the fact of the elevation of the electorate of Brandenburg to a monarchy, to a kingship, even though it was only the kingship in Prussia, as it was called, but nevertheless it was still a royal crown, that had, as he put it, planted a shoot of ambition in the bosom of his posterity, which sooner or later must fructify. And he said that sufficed to animate the vivacity of a youthful prince. So the reign opened with a decision of enormous consequence, and the willingness to risk bold decisions remained a feature of his rule, though I won't go into any further examples now. These moments, these momentous initiatives, and numerous other lesser interventions reflected his understanding of his sovereign office. It was necessary in a state like Prussia, he wrote, for the prince to conduct the internal administration of his state himself. And if this were so, how much more necessary was it that he should, and I quote, direct his own foreign policy and make his own decisions, Entschlüsse, in delicate and difficult situations. And studies of this king have shown that his decision-making processes were highly centralized, with the king as the final arbiter. The decisional environment was information-rich but non-collective. By contrast with the great elector, Frederick relied on memoranda rather than councils. He preferred paper to people. In the testament of 1752, he advised his successor in controversial or difficult questions, as he put it, to have the ministers set out the case for and against various options so that it would be possible, and I quote, for the sovereign to take his decision at a glance, provided that he takes the trouble to read and to understand the matter in question. A sound intellect, he observed, easily grasps the essential points of a question. This approach was preferable, he wrote, to large discursive meetings and councils, because the most senior officials tended to be, and I quote, divided by intrigues, private hatreds, and passions. And the system of debating questions by dispute is often, these are his words, too lively, casting shadows instead of bringing light. But the muscular decisionism implied by these words was only part of the picture. Frederick's highly personalized system only worked because he was willing to trust the people and structures around him. His system combined bureaucratic preparation with sovereign discretion. The apparatus supporting him was much more sophisticated and extensive than the embryonic state structure the great elector had managed to assemble during his reign. The ministers and generals generated options and draft solutions.
We've already seen how a decisional impetus animated both the domestic policy of the great elector and the embryonic historiography of his reign, as sketched out in Pufendorf's De Rebus Gestis. The decisional momentum of the reign fed into the dynamic historicity of a monarchy that seemed to lean away from the past and into the future. But the picture for Frederick II was different. The establishing historian of his reign, and indeed of his country, was the king himself. In that respect, he was rather like Winston Churchill. You know, Churchill said, I'm going to write the history of my own times because I don't want anybody else to. And Frederick the Great said exactly the same thing. He said, I'm going to write the history of my times because I'm terrified that in the 19th century, a century of which, of course, he couldn't imagine, some Benedictine monk might write a history of Prussia instead, and that might, as it were, become the establishing narrative. He wanted to establish the narrative himself. And it was he who wrote, he did this with this book here, Mémoires pour servir à l'histoire de la maison de Brandebourg, memoirs to assist in the writing of a history of the House of Brandenburg, and his History of My Times, another book he wrote. They've had an enduring influence on the historiography of Brandenburg Prussia, and bits of language from this book sort of bounce around in the whole Russian historiography since. But Frederick the historian, and he spent a lot of time on these historical works, was dismissive of his 17th century antecedents. Pufendorf and his fellows, he wrote, were mere workmen, ouch, indiscriminately piling up material that remained useless until an architect could be found to shape them into the form they should have. That was naturally Frederick himself. Their works were historical dictionaries rather than histories as such. And he went on to say that Pufendorf wrote a history of Frederick William in which, to be sure, he omitted nothing, not even the names of his chancellery clerks or even the chamber valets whose names he could find out. He shared the general fault, Frederick wrote, this is Pufendorf, of German writers who, and I quote, write as pedants rather than as men of genius. Apologies to Christian there. In any case, this was not exactly fair, of course, but it was typical of an era in which Pufendorf was old hat, and philosophical historians in the manner of Montesquieu and Voltaire denounced their 17th century predecessors as mere antiquarians and dry as dust erudites. But the reality was, and I've hinted at this already, that Pufendorf had actually endowed the history of the great elector's reign with real momentum, both by exposing the importance of the subordination of the traditional elites to central authority, an important inaugurating move, and secondly, by highlighting his place as a sovereign decision maker in a complex international or interstate environment. Frederick's history, by contrast, neither possessed nor aspired to this kind of dynamic historicity. In his history of Brandenburg, he evacuated the struggle with the estates entirely from the story. They simply don't appear at all. The state ceased to be something that had to be decided into being and became instead a timeless logical necessity. Whereas for Pufendorf, the decision was a moment of choice amidst the uncertainties of a rapidly changing environment, for Frederick, the decision was an expression of will in support of an already clearly defined goal. His view was that if a prince was making decisions on the hop because of stuff was happening in a reactive way, then that was not good decision-making. And he wrote, the prince who rules on his own will not be caught off guard when there is a swift decision to be made, for he links everything to his preconceived final objective. And this meant that the juddering, fearful vibration of great events that we feel in the letters and memoranda of the great elector and also in Pufendorf's history is strangely absent from Frederick's reasoning about past, present, and future, although it was full enough of horrific events. Contingency is crowded out in his reading by will. Decisions are a function of systems resistant to short-term shocks and disruptions. And there are various reasons for this. I think one of them is that the traumatic memory of the 30 Years' War was fading. Wishful thinking and posturing were important too, I think. The man who called himself the philosopher king was inclined to picture himself as detached from the turbulence of mere events, stoical in his emotional life, consistent in his pursuit of his objectives. The drama of those scenes that Pufendorf viewed as so important, where the great elector, gripped in a geopolitical dilemma, heard the divergent advice of his counselors and carefully weighed up the dangers of the various courses of action, possessed no charm at all for Frederick, who strove to embody absolute autonomy both as a man and as a prince.
And finally, Frederick's intuition, which was characteristic of the era, that history was subject to self-repeating cyclical patterns, that it was like a natural system, a deterministic

natural system, rather than a system which was at the prey of decisions made by great men. His philosophical commitment to that view, which meant that he often described states as planets locked in circular orbits, or as life forms passing through a cycle of maturation and decay, meant that the decision shrank in significance. It was demoted to a piece of marginalia. And it's telling that the name he gave to his history, the Mémoire pour servir à l'histoire du monde, was actually purloined from the title of René-Antoine Ferchaud de Réaumur's encyclopedic Mémoire pour servir à l'histoire des insectes, which appeared some years before. And Frédéric actually wrote in the foreword to the memoirs that he wrote, he said, well, look, the insects have had their history, so why shouldn't the Prussians? Well, ants don't make decisions, at least they don't make deliberative decisions. They do make decisions, it turns out. I actually did a bit of reading on that, but I'm not going to burden you with that now. But they don't make deliberative decisions. The human decisions that produced victories and defeats might be quite important, but they would never acquire the philosophical weight they had possessed for Pufendorf. So we can see here the imprint of an 18th century period style marked by a preference for civilizational narratives measured out in eras, as exemplified by the Siècle de Louis XIV, a hugely influential work by his mentor, by Frederick's mentor and sometime friend, Voltaire, in which Voltaire presented the time of Louis XIV as an age in which the arts and philosophy, but also the skilled crafts and informed taste and consumption, among other things, of luxury goods, had achieved their highest pitch of perfection. And it was that process of perfection which had, as it were, driven the progress of humankind, not the actions of great men or even of princes. Frederick deeply admired this work, and he strove to match it. The resulting mismatch between the history of events and the ambient philosophical style of the era caught the attention of Carl Schmitt, who wrote admiringly of Frederick as a decisive and consequential monarch, but disparagingly of the 18th century, which he argued had lost, and I quote, the vivid awareness of the meaning of the exception that had been so important to theorists like Pufendorf and Bourdin. You could sum up the contrast, and I'm coming to a close now, with two paintings commissioned or acquired by the great elector and Frederick, respectively. The first is an idealized view of the Brandenburg fleet by the Netherlandish artist Lieve Verschuyer, commissioned and purchased in 1684. It shows the ships of the electoral fleet at sea on choppy water. Among them, you can make out the vessel Frederick William on horseback on the left side of the image. The men on the decks of the two big frigates can be seen raising their hats and bowing to the elector, standing amidst his entourage on that little sort of yacht in between the frigates, and clearly marked out by his enormous white wig and his golden gown. You can't see it in this at this resolution, but you could if I could blow it up. The elector can be seen inspecting his magnificent fleet. I mean, it's quite a beautiful painting. This is not a scene painted from the life. It wasn't painted, you know, he wasn't sitting there with an easel on the shore. At the time when the painting was commissioned, most of these ships didn't exist. Some of them were under construction, others would never be constructed. What it is the depiction of a decision to project power over the water by means of a fleet, in the manner modeled by the Dutch Republic, a state that the elector deeply admired, envied, and hoped to emulate. In those days, it seemed to the elector that the future was Dutch, or perhaps you could put it more precisely, the future was orange. We're looking here not just at the consequence of a decision, but also the participation of a world created by that decision. And here, by contrast, is one of the favorite paintings of Frederick II, Love in the Italian Theater by Antoine Watteau, the artist whose works the king spent more of his money and time collecting than any other painter. And he wrote to various friends in his correspondence, there's a lot of references to Watteau, and he says things like, don't paint your existence in the brushstrokes of Rembrandt. Paint them in the brushstrokes of Watteau. Live like a Watteau painting. That's the way. So for him, these paintings were a clue to how to exist as a human being. This particular image hung in the gallery connecting the reception area of Sanssouci, his sort of, you know, pleasure palace in Potsdam. It hung in the chamber, in the hall which connected the main gallery with his own bedchamber. And nothing could be further from the brusque world of the political decision than this dreamy, timeless image composed in the fête galante style for which Watteau was famous.
It was not an

0: anticipatory image, it was painted 24 years before Frederick came to the throne, at a time when the Commedia dell'arte, whose stock figures can be seen here, was already in decline. In 1766, when the presence of this picture in the gallery at Sanssouci is first recorded, it evoked an indistinct and distant past. More importantly, it evoked the vision of a refuge outside the turbulent time of history. I mean, nobody in this picture is making a decision. It's not the kind of scene where a decision ever will be made or ever has been made. And all kinds of questions. What are they doing there anyway? In the middle of the woods, or is it a staid decoration? There was actually a big contemporary debate about the timelessness and narrativelessness about this image. Frederick made decisions of great moment, there's no doubt about that, but he had no interest in seeing them on his walls. In the second lecture, we'll visit briefly with Bismarck and the Nazis, and then touch on the decisional praxis of Angela Merkel and Donald Trump, before reflecting on what all of this means for the history of the political decision, past and present. Thank you very much.
1: I'm particularly honored to be commenting on Chris Clark's wonderful lectures, and I've thoroughly enjoyed engaging with the material as I was preparing myself for this. Okay. Since I'm a philosopher and decision theorist and not a historian, I'm going to take this opportunity and offer some methodological reflections about the broader project that Chris Clark has presented to us. So my comments today will have four parts. I'll first ask, what is a moment of decision? Then I'll talk about two different modes of explanation and comment a little bit on where history, the study of history, fits. I'll then talk about the key assumption of intentional agency then finally consider a key presupposition I think underpins the centrality of moments of decision. Okay, so let's begin with the question of what is a moment of decision. So Chris Clark introduces his object of inquiry through this very nice anecdote involving German Emperor William I. So William I thanked Otto von Bismarck for his by then 25 years of service as Prime Minister of Prussia and for contributing to Prussia's place in history. And as a sign of gratitude, as Chris mentioned, William gave Bismarck an image of the building in which they had jointly made many decisive decisions. So here again is the building. We've already seen a nice picture of it earlier on. And what caught Clark's eye, he says, was this formulation, decisive decisions, entscheidende Beschlüsse. And he notes at first it looks very much like a pleonasm, but it does capture two distinct ideas. First of all, that a political career can and or perhaps should even be full of decisions. And secondly, that these decisions should be decisive, meaning consequential. They should be inflection points that mark a new departure, milestones in world history, interventions that inaugurate a new future. So we can think of a moment of decision as having these two characteristics. First of all, it involves a decision. And secondly, it is a turning point, a fork in the road. Things could go differently depending on the decision taken. So that's sort of a first characterization of the object of inquiry. Now, such moments are interesting from a historical perspective for at least two reasons. First of all, they may be drivers of history, milestones, interventions that inaugurate a new future, as Clark says. And of course, they may also be very important reference points in historical narratives. Pointed out, moments of decision already play a central role. If we go all the way back to Thucydides and his history of the Peloponnesian War, where Thucydides builds his narrative around moments of deliberation, which assemblies and councils debate and then foreclose alternative futures. He continues, it's the decisional nodes in the narrative that endow the flow of events with meaning, raising the book from mere chronicle to the dignity of history. So key decisions, let's say the Spartan decision to wage war against Athens or the Athenian decision to launch the doomed Sicilian expedition, are used as a narrative hinge between contingency and necessity and the reconciliation.

construction of the decision process here renders history legible as a history of human action. Okay, but Clark notes that Thucydides may also be interpreted in a different way, focusing less on decisions and more on broader structural drivers of history, suggesting that it's structural forces that are the deeper driver of events, for instance, the imperial hubris of the Athenian polis. But Clark notes that the idea that history is driven by decisions, key decisions, is very much central to the reasoning of many modern decision makers, including Trump, who very frequently sets his own decisions and achievement in the largest possible historical context. So what I'm going to argue is this. First of all, I'm going to suggest that it's no surprise that moments of decision play such an important role for historians, because in a nutshell, without recognizing the centrality of decision making, it's hard to make sense of history in the explanatory mode that we associate with the humanities and many of the social sciences and indeed history. In fact, I'm going to go so far as to suggest that historians must presuppose that the participants of history have a certain common sense, everyday life form of free will, and I'll say a little bit more about this. On Wednesday in the final session, I'll take this a little further and then ask whether historians should actually view history as indeterministic and what exactly is at stake in this debate. Okay, so let's look at these two distinct modes of explanation. So I think it's helpful, if we want to situate the study of history, to distinguish between two fundamentally different modes of explanation that we associate, very roughly speaking, with natural scientific explanations on the one hand and humanistic and social scientific ones on the other. One is causal or dynamical, the other intentional or hermeneutic. Let's begin with causal or dynamical explanations. So this mode of explanation is paradigmatically found in physics. How do physicists explain, for instance, how the planets revolve around the sun or how other physical systems behave? And they usually assume two things. First of all, at any time, the given system is in a particular state. This may be characterized, for instance, by the positions and momenta of all the entities making up that system. And then the system's state evolves over time according to either deterministic or stochastic state change rules. This mode of explanation can be found in models of how the planets revolve around the sun, how chemical reactions work, how cells divide, how the climate responds to changes in greenhouse gases. And in such explanations, earlier states of the system are said to cause or make probable later ones. And there is no room for choices, for reasons, for goals, purposes, or agency, or anything along those lines. The relevant systems evolve impersonally based on certain laws governing them. Now, this contrasts very much with intentional or hermeneutic explanations, which are paradigmatically found in the humanities and social sciences. So suppose we want to make sense of human behavior. For instance, why have we gathered here to listen to Chris Clark's Tanner lectures? Why did Brutus murder Caesar? Why do some people engage in religious rituals and others not? Why do some people vote for Trump? Why do consumers respond to price changes? What led Günter Schabowski, who was a spokesperson for the East German government, to announce on the 9th of November 1989 that new travel rules would come into immediate effect, which then triggered the fall of the Berlin Wall on the same day. Now, we make sense of those events or actions by formulating hypotheses about the relevant people's beliefs, desires, intentions, goals, convictions, motives, reasons, values, emotions, and so on. If we come up with a compelling account of those beliefs, desires, etc., then we will have made the events or actions intelligible. Now, if we wish to explain, just to give a trivial example, why I got to participate in this event in Berkeley here today, our primary interest is not in how the collection of molecules making up my body got to Berkeley, but rather in why I as a person was invited, why I accepted the invitation, why this led me to rearrange other commitments, why I embarked upon the trip, and so on. An intentional or hermeneutic explanation answers such why questions not by identifying a cause in the same way in which we identify a cause of a tidal wave or of a disease outbreak, but by identifying the relevant agents' motives or mental states, reasons, rationales, beliefs, desires, and so on, which render the events or action intelligible.

reasonable or even rational or approximately rational. So crucially, while those motivating factors help us understand people's actions, they allow, and that's very important, that they could have acted differently. So contingency is built into the very logic of the explanation. Intentional explanations can be found all across the human and social sciences, from economics and political science to sociology, from anthropology to social psychology, from war studies to international relations, and indeed in the study of history. So Thucydides can be interpreted as offering intentional explanations in his history of the Peloponnesian War, for example. This now takes us to the assumption of intentional agency, which is at the core of the whole enterprise of intentional explanation, and therefore, I think, also at the core of the study of history. Intentional explanations come in many different shapes and sizes. So the ones that economists and rational choice theorists give, which Chris already very nicely introduced earlier on, they are radically different from the ones that anthropologists give, for instance, when they try to make cultural practices intelligible to outsiders. Economists attribute utility functions to agents, and then they assume, at least in the simplest case, utility-maximizing behavior. Anthropologists, on the other hand, perhaps try to provide an in-depth understanding of the beliefs and values motivating the participants of the relevant cultures. And Clark notes that historians and decision theorists, to give just two examples, study decision-making in radically different ways. Decision theorists seek to arrive at general theories of individual choice, whereas historians are more interested in the particularities of specific historical episodes or events. For them, specific events are not just data points for testing general theories, but they are objects of intrinsic interest themselves. But despite all these big differences between different varieties of intentional explanation across these different humanities and social sciences, all the various approaches are united by one central assumption, namely they take what Daniel Dennett calls an intentional stance towards their objects of explanation. They treat them as intentional agents. So they assume that human beings are intentional agents, beings capable of acting in a goal-directed manner, of making choices to pursue goals, and of responding intelligibly to their environments. Causal and dynamical explanations, on the other hand, make no reference to intentional agency or anything along those lines. And the importance of this agency assumption cannot be overstated. Or consider some of the earlier examples of questions that social scientists or scholars in the humanities might ask. So why do people study at universities? Why did Brutus murder Caesar? Why do some people engage in religious rituals? Why do some people vote for Trump? Why do consumers respond to price changes? And so on and so on. We wouldn't know where to begin if we had to answer these questions without assuming that the people involved are intentional agents. So as I noted earlier, if we wish to explain why I'm participating in this event, we're interested in the reasons and motives that led me to participate, so why I'm participating as an agent, not merely as a physical organism. In fact, we'd have no chance of giving a purely physical explanation. So why did this collection of cells travel to Berkeley, whereas lots of physically very similar collections of cells that were in Munich yesterday morning stayed put? So pinpointing the difference in purely physical terms without referring to anyone's goals and purposes seems to be completely impossible in practice. Viewing people as intentional agents is basically explanatorily necessary. And this is as true for the study of history as it is for the other human and social sciences. And once we see this, so history is one species of, or study of history is one species of intentional explanation, then we'll see that a key presupposition behind intentional explanations is also central for the study of history, and this is the crux. Once we recognize that we can make sense of people's behavior only by viewing them as intentional agents, we must acknowledge the centrality of decision-making. So the slogan that I'm going to very briefly argue for is that there's no agency without choice, without moments of decision, we might say, in today's context. So suppose we try to explain why someone acts in a particular way or why they do one thing rather than another. When we try to answer such questions, we typically go through three reasoning steps. First of all, we assume that this agent is faced with some options, which are his or her possible choices. So they could take an action, for instance, or refrain from taking.

making it. Secondly, we hypothesize that this agent engages with those possibilities in some way. And this could be a matter of explicit deliberation or a more spontaneous response. And thirdly, we interpret the agent as choosing one option among the possible ones where that choice is intelligible, given the agent's beliefs, goals, and values. And I mean, the choosing could also be replaced with picking or opting, as Chris aptly commented. But these three steps are present irrespective of whether we are giving a picking explanation, a choosing explanation, or an opting explanation. And this explanatory scheme is ubiquitous in the humanities and social sciences, even though it's often left implicit. So this can be found when economists explain a firm's choice to invest in a particular market, when international relations scholars try to explain Kennedy's and Khrushchev's decisions during the Cuban Missile Crisis, when Thucydides discusses the Spartan decision to wage war against Athens, when Plutarch analyzes why Brutus killed Caesar, and also when Chris Clark reflects about Angela Merkel's style of decision-making as Chancellor of Germany, as he will do in the next lecture. Now, of course, scholars in different disciplines in the humanities and social sciences will fill in the details very differently. But they all assume that the people whose actions they are trying to explain are agents who make choices. So the presupposition that is shared across all of these different areas of inquiry, so literally from the study of market behavior all the way to the study of history, is alternative possibilities. So agents sometimes face choices between different courses of action, their options, which are in principle possible for them. So those are alternative possibilities of forks in the road, moments of decision. Without this presupposition, this three-step explanatory structure that I sketched could not get off the ground at all. But to say that someone faces a choice, of course, is not to say that the different options are equally likely to be chosen or equally plausible. Facing a choice is fully compatible with one option being more plausible, or more attractive or more desirable from the agent's perspective. And indeed, the explanatory goal is often to figure out which choice is most intelligible, rational, or boundedly rational, given the way the agent is situated in the world. But nonetheless, to give a trivial example of how even if some options are a lot more attractive to the agent than others, it doesn't take away the choice. Just take this simple case. You know, I myself don't drink any alcohol, so whenever I go to a bar or a restaurant, I won't choose an alcoholic drink. This is very predictable. But it doesn't take away the choice. The choice remains intact. And indeed, the sort of picture that we are looking at when we give intentional explanations and presuppose alternative possibilities is really the picture of what decision theorists call an extensive form decision tree. And indeed, Chris Clark mentioned such decision trees, I think, in the context of the discussion of Pufendorf earlier on. So the dots here represent choice nodes, moments of decision where the relevant agent could make a choice. And then lines moving from bottom to the top represent possible series of choices that the agent could take. And now let's suppose on a particular occasion, this agent whom we are studying takes this red line here. So this is the particular series of choices that they take. Now, even though only one series of choices ends up being actualized, obviously, the unchosen options are still viewed as alternative possibilities that could have been chosen. And so this model of an extensive form decision tree very much makes vivid the assumed contingency of human choices. And decision trees are a central methodological tool for decision and game theory as well. So the upshot is that to the extent that historians do not merely enumerate a series of events that happen, so you might say one thing after another, but that they seek to explain what happened or to make it intelligible. So we want to have a sort of narrative and not just a sort of pure chronicle or record of events. To the extent that they seek to give these explanations, they engage in a form of intentional or hermeneutic explanation. And once they do this, they cannot escape the assumption that human beings are intentional agents who have alternative possibilities to choose from with some amount of contingency and openness of the future at the moment of decision. Now, free will is a big word.
But I think the assumption that is being made here implicitly boils

0: down to a common sense everyday life free will assumption, which I'm suggesting is sort of built into the study of those, for instance, historical moments of decision. Namely, the assumption that the participants of history, human beings, are intentional agents with the ability to choose between alternative possibilities and with some amount of control over their choices. And I think historians shouldn't be in any way embarrassed if they're being told that there is a free will presupposition here, but they should make that assumption confidently. Although defending this point is beyond the scope of my comments here, I think the assumption is defensible as long as we avoid an unduly demanding understanding of free will, as I've argued elsewhere. Now, to assume that people have free will in this down-to-earth sense is not to assume that people's actions and decisions take place in a vacuum, unconstrained by external factors. To the contrary, there are clearly myriads of factors that affect choices, people's background and upbringing, their environment, their culture, social, economic, and political context, their personal history, the weather, the time of the day, and so on and so on. And indeed, historians are interested in studying those factors and their particularities. And when Chris Clark compares and contrasts different decisional cultures, for example, he does precisely this, studying the context sort of moderating people's choices, but the context in which people exercise their free will, not the context that takes their free will away, but the context in which free will as a distinctly human capacity is being exercised. So the indispensable assumption here is that despite all those influences, people are intentional agents who make choices. They face situations where they could do one thing or another. A residuum of choice and contingency remains, and for this reason, moments of decision are ineliminable, and that's also the reason moments of decision are so fascinating to study. Thank you.
1: Well, first of all, Christian, thank you so much for those fascinating words. I've been invited just to respond very briefly, and I'm going to be very, very brief. I just wanted to make two points, or two thoughts that came to me as you were speaking. One was that, one of the interesting contrasts between Frederick II and the Great Elector is that Frederick is very immersed in the natural sciences, and he uses natural science as sort of metaphorics derived from the natural sciences. You saw with the fact that he pinches the title of his book from the title of a book about insects is typical, that he uses, you know, planetary metaphors and metaphors of natural growth and decay and so on. And so his philosophical commitment is to an idea where, is to a sort of, how would you put it exactly, a sort of a metaphoric form of narrative or a narrative metaphorics that plays down the impact of decision-making. And despite the fact that he's at least as decisive an actor in terms of the consequentiality of his interventions as his predecessor, but two, the Great Elector. So that was one point. And the other one was that I suppose, you know, you make this very interesting point that historical narratives can't really work without the agent as a decider. And I think that's true. I mean, unless you're focusing on the non-human, which of course more and more people are doing now. But if you are interested in a story which is in a narrative which is about, you know, consequential interventions by human beings in states of affairs, then you do need that agential model. And I think there's another way in which this model becomes necessary, and that is that you could say that, that the politics of a narrative manifests itself in the kind of implicit platform that it offers the consumer of the narrative, the reader, as an imagined platform from which to act. In other words, when we read about decision makers, we are ourselves imaginatively inhabiting some kind of, you know, situation that they find themselves in and imagining how we would deal with that. And so it's doing more than simply making sense. It's also offering a kind of agential partnership to the reader while the reader is consuming the narrative. But I thought that was extremely interesting, and I hope we'll come back in the final discussion to these two levels of analysis that I know you've written a great deal about in your book, Why Free Will Is Real, about the different levels of resolution that allow us to either do without or to free will or make it indispensable as a way of understanding what is going on, depending on what we focus on, persons or atoms and processes.
2: All right, we have about

0: understanding the impact of AI that I'm not in control of. But my sort of hunch would be from, and I have of course been in preparation for these lectures, been reading around mainly in you know, well, what I regard as the better informed kinds of journalism. And my hunch is that AI is going to have both effects simultaneously. That on the one hand, it's going to, because it will make certain very complex, you know, if you could call them decision-making or actional sequences, much more efficient, it's going to squeeze out various forms of discretional intervention, which otherwise might have been there when each stage in the process was being checked independently by different individuals or different agencies or whatever. That will tend to be less and less the case as this automation takes place. But it's not a consequence of LLM-style emergent intelligence. It's the consequence simply of the drastic increase in efficiency, and that's likely to have a depressive effect. It will narrow down or suppress a certain amount of decisional or distributed cognition, let's say, which otherwise distributed human cognition that might otherwise have been a part of these processes. On the other hand, those who are running, you know, a process, an AI-driven process, to resolve certain issues or to produce certain outcomes, their decisional discretion will not be diminished. It may be drastically increased. So it may concentrate and suppress decisional discretion, depending on where you are in the process.
1: Christian, since you wrote about AI and decisions, do you want to add something?
2: Well, is this on? So I'll just add one quick remark. I think one huge challenge that we're facing is that AI systems increasingly become decision-making agents that share our decision-making environments with us humans. So in the past, it was primarily humans who were the loci of agency in the social world. Maybe then corporate entities also entered and they've become important and powerful loci of agency and decision making. But now increasingly AI systems are stepping into the picture as well. And so potentially we're dealing with a landscape where there is at least three distinct agential sources of decisions out there: humans, corporate entities, and AI entities. And that raises a whole bunch of new questions about who is responsible for what sorts of regulations kick in. And at least in the corporate case, we've got a bit of a tradition of how to deal with these questions. But in the AI case, this is a completely uncharted terrain. And so I think there's tons of challenges for philosophers, for legal theorists, and for society at large.
1: And historians,
2: absolutely, yeah.
3: I wanted to come back to the sneeze. So when you showed this slide of the sneeze, I thought it was a joke, and it was a very witty presentation. But obviously there was something important behind it, namely, for a historian, we tell the history of a gesture, and we wind up not telling the history of the gesture, but really what the meanings that people assign to the gesture over time. So if we take that to an analysis of your analysis of decisions, the question isn't, in your case, how do the people you're discussing make decisions? You're asking, how do they think about the decision-making process? Yeah. And why is it at certain points in time that people even think that they have a decision to make at all? In this regard, your lists of the key moments in the history of the 20th century, what it is that political scientists or historians even choose as, you know, moments in history that are worth deliberating on is an interesting subject in its own right. But I think there's a little bit of a misunderstanding between the lecture and the commentary, where the commentary isn't on, or the lecture isn't about, do people have free will, but rather what is it that they think that they're doing when they make a decision. But I wanted to take your comments and kind of push you a little bit harder, because you avoided the question of what difference it made to the elector or to Frederick II, what difference it made to their decision-making process, that they thought about their decisions in this way. So what did they do differently as a result of thinking in one way or another about the nature of decision making? And maybe that's not something you want to answer. Yeah, thank you.
0: I think that's an extremely interesting question, rather. Sorry about that. This is going to start to happen. It's a very interesting question. I'm not sure.

0: have a good answer to it yet. I'll think about it overnight, though, because we have another day. I think that, I mean, you're absolutely right that I'm not so much interested in, you know, I didn't say anything about the constraints on people's decision making, for example, what can people and can't people achieve in a certain situation. I was very interested in what they think they're doing and what they say they're doing. And I think what they say they're doing, in the case of the great electorate, it's quite transparent that it's not just him, it's a whole bunch of, you know, mainly Calvinist advisors around him who've all read Pufendorf, and they're feeding, you know, language which comes from Pufendorf into these communications with the estate. So the world of high theory, you know, you could call Pufendorf high theory, political theory, feeds into the behavior of the great elector, because the great elector sees in this a good sort of rationalization of his own claim to power and his own right to determine, to decide in the Schmittian sense when the state of emergency is in place and when he is justified in suspending certain rights that impede his freedom of action. So in his case, it's quite clear. And one thing you could say, if you sort of one short, quick answer, would be that, you know, Frederick the Great makes decisions in, you know, it's not drastically different. It's slightly, it's not conciliar. It's consultative, but not conciliar. So there are different styles. There's a different architecture around his decision making from the one around the great elector. He's got a much more sophisticated state structure, much more sophisticated consultative organs, and so on. And by and large, the literature about his decision making has shown that he was a much more consultative figure than people thought. But to what extent that actually one could explain in his case, I'm not sure that one can. It's quite so easy to show that an idea about what decision-making is feeds into what he does as a decision-maker, partly because he's intellectually faced away from the decisive moment. It's not something that interests him philosophically. For the great elector, the philosophical focus on the decision is right at the center of what he thinks it is to be who he is. But Frederick the Great makes decisions without thinking those decisions are really, you know, what he is about. On the contrary, when he writes about his own time as king, at the beginning of Histoire de Montan, he says, "I will not be using the first person pronoun. I will not say je and moi. I will say le roi de Prusse did this and that." So he becomes just another character in the drama. Conceals his own role as the mover of events. And I think there's a relationship there, but it's of a very different kind from the relationship of the great elector to the decision-making process. It's a relationship of sort of negation and denial, turning away. And that's why his writings about his own time, which were so influential, some people thought they were written by Voltaire. They weren't, but they're very Voltairean, because they're interested in this. He sees progress as sort of something that's moved along by the general. In fact, in some ways, we're in the world of Sophia Rosenfeld's work on freedom of choice in consumption, the context of consumption and taste. That's what moves history along, is the hundreds of thousands of choices by people to buy better furniture, to have nicer clothes, to speak more politely to each other, and so on. That's what moves civilizations along, and that decision makers aren't very important to that process. So there's a mismatch between the philosophical commitment and the gentle centrality of the king to what's actually happening. That's how I would answer your question, I think.
1: Thanks very much for this. So I had a question, I think, for Chris Clark. When I think about institutional decision-making today, I think about the stage setting for the decision maker and the options that are presented. And the military is very famous for presenting only one possible choice. You know, choice one, do nothing, suffer humiliation. Choice three, engage in an all-out war and suffer catastrophe. Choice two, that, you know, the reasonable moderate position. Trump is unusual in choosing three, usually number three. But that suggests that a lot of decisional narrative is misplaced if it focuses only on the decision maker and not on the construction of the options. You mentioned that Frederick has a very bureaucratized and feedback loopy decision-making system. Does that suggest that there was decisional authority in the option providers and the briefers and the Eminence Grise who shaped the options?

0: A very interesting question. I think that, well, this is, by the way, a question which very much interested Schmitt, who wrote an essay about called The Antichamber of Power, in which he said he was thinking of men, of course. He who advises the sovereign participates in his power. There's no doubt that that happened in both of these reigns. I think it's inevitable. I mean, it's indispensable. People don't decide in a vacuum. Nobody does. Everybody's getting options by one route or another. The differences are in how these options are being generated, I suppose. And, you know, whether it's the same agency, whether a stable structure develops, which filters the development of options and also the flow of information to the key decision maker, there's a constant flux and something you can very easily write a history of. That's not what I was talking about the history of in this case, but it's very important. And it's a kind of complement with an E to the decision making process, which is, you know, crucial, though I haven't spoken about it today. I think the kinds of it is interesting though to note that the Great Elector's case, it's very corporate, you know, they're always together. These people move around like a motorcycle gang, and and Pufendorf captures that when he says, you know, they got together and at the beginning they weren't agreed, but at the end they were agreed. It's always this hive like structure. Frederick the Great is a much more solitary figure. But, you know, he's dealing with getting a lot of paper from people, and he respects the advice. And when he wrote these historical works as well, he asked his ministers became research assistants and helped to write bits of the book. And so there's a lot of that going on. And as a warlord, he developed something called Auftragspraxis, which is leaving the maximum amount of decisional discretion in the hands of the officer in situ, because it was thought that officers in a sticky position on the front have a better basis for making good judgments than the supreme commander does. So there's a kind of complex history of how people, you know, apportion power within that relationship. But the relationship is always there in one form or another.
1: Thanks very much for this great first day. I think my question just goes back to the issue that Victoria Freda was asking you about. And it's just concerns whether there's anything interesting or general to be said about the relation between, on the one hand, the decisiveness of a decision, as you put it at the beginning, and the pathos with which the decision is made. I mean, it seems like those two things can easily come apart, your own narrative of the electors compared to Frederick II seemed to bring this out. They were both making decisive decisions, but Frederick II wasn't really thinking of himself in those terms. And, yeah. And you know, there are lots of nodes in human history. Maybe Christian's example of the decision that led to the fall of the Berlin Wall was certainly a decisive decision, but it may not have been, you know, made under the, you know, the self-conception of oneself as like a decisive actor in history as the decider. Those things can easily, obviously, come apart. By the same token, someone could think of themselves in this very pompous way and just be making trivial decisions to keep people tweeting about him every day. I'm not going to name names. I found this a really kind of interesting nexus in the narrative you were telling today, and was just wondering if there's anything general to be said about the relation between these things.
0: Yeah, well, that's another very interesting question. I think that in the two cases I've already talked about, it'll come up again tomorrow, I think. There's an interesting sort of inversion, that is that the Great Elector is the person who thinks of himself as a decider, but actually a lot of his decisive interventions, such as, you know, let's move into Pomerania and chase the Swedes, turn out not to be very consequential, because the Swedes keep on coming back. The Swedes are like that. You know, you defeat them and you seem to have beaten them into the ground, and then they just reappear, partly because they're being supported by the perfidious French. So, you know, there's a lot of kind of pruning things back, but then they grow back. So it's much less consequential than one might think. On the other hand, this patrimony which he inherits in 1640, which is a complete mess and overrun by soldiers and bandits and militias and so on, is a stabilized, peaceful state with an embryonic, in central administration by the time he dies in 1688. So something has been achieved, but the great decisions that Pufendorf placed at the center of the drama of, you know, do we go with Denmark against France or with France against Sweden and so on, they weren't nearly as consequential as one might have thought. Much more consequential were the clever matrimonial politics of Brandenburg that gave them, you know, claims which they were able to keep on renewing until the moment was right to actually press the claim home. Whereas in Frederick's case, well, there you have exactly the opposite. Someone who, I mean, the invasion of Silesia is profoundly consequential. And, you know, if you just think about what might have happened if they hadn't taken Silesia, well, probably the Saxons would have. And then we'd be looking at a very different history of Germany. You know, there would be no Bo-Russian school. There'd be a weird Saxon Germany. I don't know if there are any Saxons in the audience, but it's interesting to think about that. And that would also change the course of Polish history because the Saxons were in personal union with Poland. So, you know, that is a truly consequential decision, but not one around which Frederick organized his sort of philosophical understanding of who he was and what he'd achieved.
2: I wanted to, I believe you had mentioned something about the historicity of the modern decision when the lecture opened. And I wanted to take the chance to ask more about the point of hermeneutics that was raised as offering an alternative mode of explanation in comparison to a causal mode. And whether, Professor Clark, I wanted to ask whether you think in a theory of the modern decision, that is something like two different kinds of categories of explanation are needed, whether causality, what kind of role causality can have. And I also had wanted to ask more generally, maybe a question to either of you, how to understand a kind of non-causal. So if we think about intentions that describe motivations or beliefs or things like this, what it means to think about those as not having a causal force, but other what then explains a motivating force when it comes to what the link between the thing prior and what causes the action, and why not, whether causality perhaps could not be thought of as having in a more capacious sense as maybe indirect causality or partial causality rather than something that needs to be, you know, put aside towards intentions and as a separate category.
3: Should we take a second question, or do you want
0: to? Well, yes, and I was seeing Christian could maybe respond to that first, then I'll say something, because it touches on your question about different layers of causality.
4: So, say something very quick on this. I mean, of course, there are many different notions of causation, which, I didn't have a chance to disambiguate here, but I think the key difference between a causal explanation, a standard causal explanation, and an intentional explanation is this. In a causal explanation, you might say a particular, let's say, state of the system necessarily leads to that other state that it causes, necessary relative to the laws governing that system. So there is no further contingency between the cause and the effect according to the model that we're given. In an intentional explanation, on the other hand, when you describe a particular set of beliefs or desires or other mental states, and then you say, well, this particular agent has acted in such and such a way because of those beliefs, desires, and intentions, it's these mental states that, in a sense, rationalize this choice, so they make it rational or intelligible that the agent would choose in this particular way. But the possibility of doing otherwise or doing something else always remains there. So contingency is built into the logic of the explanation in a way in which it is not in the straight case of the causal explanation. So you can think of an intentional explanation as a rationalizing explanation or an explanation that renders something intelligible, but with contingency built into the explanatory logic. So I hope that addresses part of your point.
0: And I was thinking that was a very interesting comment. I think that, you know, you put me in mind of something interesting about the invasion of Silesia. One could downplay the causal impact of the invasion of Silesia by saying that the invasion is impossible unless a woman comes to the throne in the Habsburg monarchy. There had been various efforts to prevent that from producing mayhem. The so-called pragmatic sanction was all about everybody agreeing, yes, we know you don't have any male offspring, but and it's going to be in breach of certain laws of you know, in governing the succession in various parts of the Habsburg patrimony, but we agree not to take advantage of that when your daughter becomes queen or becomes monarch. She wasn't actually queen. So Maria Theresa becomes monarch, and then Frederick is not the only one to take advantage of this. There are numerous powers which leap on bits of the Habsburg patrimony. The

0: Bavarians are very active in this, the Saxons and so on. And it's to preempt those others from taking an advantage that he wants to take for himself, namely, for example, seizing Silesia, that Frederick goes on the march. It's just a very early move. It's already happening in December 1740. It takes hardly any time for him to decide to do this. So it's the quickness of the decision which makes it appear bold and surprising and a major consequential intervention. But you could also simply say it's a consequence of biology. There is no male heir. And as a consequence, there's a woman. As a consequence, there are a female regent. There are questions about the succession, and this is going to produce instability, as indeed it does. And it happens to come at the same time as the death of a tsar in Russia, which produces, you know, uncertainties about the succession there, and that means Russia's not going to intervene. So, you know, the moment is, as it were, almost pressed on Frederick. I mean, this is one of the interesting things, that you can see him as seizing the moment in a very preemptive and aggressive way, and that's how contemporaries saw it. There was a kind of wave of outrage about the, well, and also of excitement about this young prince who nobody had heard of suddenly doing this extraordinary thing. But you could also tell it, as you were hinting, you could say that, you know, causality works in a more complex way than that, and there are long causal chains, and he's just one blip on that, on the one of those sequences.
1: Thank you for all of this. I'm interested in your thoughts on decision makers' efforts to avoid decision making. Today in armed conflicts and other human rights abuses, we see decision makers' attempts to avoid being in a position to make decisions, perhaps in order to avoid responsibility for those decisions. So one example of this that we might be seeing is targeting decisions in armed conflict. Unclear what the motivation for that is, but it may be that decision makers are trying to avoid being held accountable for undue targeting, say, of civilians. Efforts on the part of state actors to push borders out so they don't have to deal with decisions when it comes to migrants. We see this in corporate crime as well. People at the top who are trying to avoid knowing about what's going on in the activities of those who are underneath them in the hierarchy. And so I'm interested in your thoughts on how we think about history differently, say the history in the context of armed conflict, when we do see decision makers making these efforts to avoid being in positions of making decisions. Thanks.
0: That's another extremely interesting question, which I haven't really given any thought to, and I need more time to think about it. But it is self-evidently a very important feature of how people in power relate to and handle the problem of decision making. The chief problem that you're drawing attention to is the nexus between decision making authority and responsibility. If you make the decision, you're responsible for the consequences, and this is something that quite often worries people. You can deal with that either by simply not making the decision or delegating it to one of the things that often happens in Britain, for example, is a parliamentary subcommittee is appointed, or an inquiry and so on takes over the responsibility, or you hand over responsibility for setting interest rates to the Bank of England, whatever. There are ways of, as it were, parking difficult decision-making processes in another place. And I think also the other thing that happens is the situation where decision makers who clearly have played a role in the decision-making process then narrate it or justify it in terms which greatly diminish their own responsibility by saying, well, yes, I'm the one who said to do this, but there really was no alternative. And if I tell you what situation we were in, you will see that I had to behave like this. I had to make this choice. But it's a large question, the question of people who avoid decision making. And as an indecisive person myself, I should have spent more time thinking about it. But I certainly you've set a hair running there, and I will start pondering on that. Thank you.

Distinguished visitors to the UC Berkeley campus at uctv.tv/gradcouncil. 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

0: Since the rise of mobile phones, humans have become increasingly unwilling to sit with what they don't know. They bring the world's uncertainties to our pockets. Now we can track the real-time updates of a crisis overseas or the real-time location of our children. But as you and I both know, access to more information has not necessarily made us wiser. It often just fuels our anxiety.
1: I really started thinking about the role of the artist as being part of a sort of fabric of society in a different way. And that really opened up for me that it could be personal, but those exploring personal issues could also resonate with other people to talk about these larger societal issues as well. That sort of cracked open this idea of what an artist could be.
2: We don't know why the heart runs down, but it does. It's like this downward spiral of decompensation. Eventually, a patient gets to the point where their heart function is not sufficient to support the blood flow demands for the body, and we call this heart failure. Our approach is simple. It's a disease of cellular deficiency. We can now grow almost limitless amounts of cardiomyocytes in the laboratory. We should be able to remuscularize the heart.
3: There's always been poaching of Dudleas. I've seen it from the 80s, 90s, and 2000s. But the level of poaching has dramatically increased in the last several years. The plants have gotten so popular in Asia that there are tens of thousands of plants being shipped over there. Dudleas are found along the California coast. It's a group of succulent species, many of which are rare and endangered. One of the things that's really devastating is that people have been poaching Dudleas. In some areas, they're taking tens of thousands of plants. We're not talking about pounds of plants, but in some cases, tons. When they had the problems of identifying the plants, they could send photos or send the plants to me so that we could identify them and let them know how rare the plants were that were being poached. So when plants are poached and they're brought to us, we decide with the agencies which plants are safe to put back out into the wild. The ones that aren't safe to put back out in the wild, we collect seed from those and then we distribute that seed. We've partnered with the California Native Plant Society and given them tens of thousands of seeds. They're growing on those seeds and they're gonna give away those plants for free. Another thing we're doing is trying to develop new varieties. So these aren't species, but they're cultivated varieties, things that will do better in cultivation. If you grow something in cultivation for 10 different generations, then they're able to handle overhead watering, watering too much, watering too little, so they can do better for people in their gardens or on their windowsills. We're trying to flood the market. We're trying to make these plants cheap and boring so nobody goes out and collects them in the wild.
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Thank you very much, Lena, for that introduction. So I've been working on oil politics for almost 2 decades now. And people usually ask me, why are you focused on just one industry, just one sector, just one commodity? Like, why just oil, right? So that's where I'm going to start today, is why care about the oil industry? Why care about big oil, the oil companies that are part of that industry? So this pie chart that you're seeing represents all man-made greenhouse gas emissions since the Industrial Revolution. That's the full circle. The part that I've shaded there are 90 fossil fuel companies, just 90 companies, responsible for 63% of global emissions since the Industrial Revolution. Just think about that for a moment, and the size of all man-made greenhouse gas emissions. And some of those companies, if you can see them from in the back, companies like Exxon, Chevron, BP that you might know. Some companies that you might not know as well, Saudi Aramco, down on the bottom there. That's Saudi Arabia's national oil company. Well, since 1965, just 20 oil and gas majors, these are the big oil and gas companies, are responsible for 35% of emissions. So these are big players when it comes to the greenhouse gas emissions that are accelerating climate change. On the other hand, these companies play a huge role in politics. After all, I'm a political scientist. In the 4 or 5 years after the Paris Agreement was signed in 2015, just 5 oil companies, including Exxon and Chevron, spent $1 billion lobbying against policies that would mitigate climate change. $1 billion lobbying. Just think about how much that money could do if it were spent on anything else than lobbying, right? So big, big footprint that these companies occupy. The other reason to care is what is called the production gap. So if you might have seen a graph like this before, the green line and the blue lines at the bottom, those are the emissions that are compatible, the total worldwide emissions per year, that are compatible with keeping global warming to within the Paris Agreement limits of 1.5 degrees Celsius warming above pre-industrial levels, or 2 degrees Celsius. The lines above, that kind of reddish and goldish lines, that's the emissions that will come from producing fossil fuels that are already committed based on existing plans and pledges and promises, even after the Paris Agreement. Right? So you can see this big gap in between. The emissions coming from oil, gas, and in this case, coal production, far exceed where we need to be to mitigate the worst of climate change. So in light of that, and something that's happened just in the last 1.5 years, are a number of these biggest companies have started to set what are called net zero goals. You may have heard this too. This is kind of a new catchphrase, net zero targets, going net zero by a certain date. Now, all of these companies, these are, again, some of the biggest companies in the world, have set a goal of being net zero by 2050. What that means is that on net, what they emit in terms of carbon dioxide, methane, black carbon, other greenhouse gas emissions, anything that they emit, they will capture on the other side. So that net, there are zero emissions coming from their company. So all these companies have set these pledges. Again, all within about the last year and a half or so. Well, why are they setting these pledges, rather, to go net zero? You might ask yourself, like, what are they doing? Why would they do that? Why are they going to go zero emission? This is their business. Well, some of them do not see themselves as oil companies first and foremost. In many ways, these companies see themselves as energy companies. Exxon, for example, calls itself a technology company. The technology it happens to sell now pertains to oil and gas. That didn't always used to be the case. Some of these companies are seeing their future, maybe, at least this is how they advertise it, as being clean energy champions. So on the left, that's an offshore wind farm in the North Sea off the coast of the United Kingdom. This is one of the biggest offshore wind farms in the world, almost 4 gigawatts of wind. This is huge. It's like, I don't know, 100 times what you might see if you're driving out to Palm Springs, those old windmills from the 70s and 80s.
The developer of this offshore wind farm, in part, is Equinor. Equinor is Norway's oil company. It's state-owned and also investor-owned. Equinor figured, look, we're really good at offshore drilling. We're really good at building offshore platforms in places that are really hard to do that. I don't know if you've been to the North Sea lately. Not an easy environment to do business. High waves, really cold, and snow. So they decided and said, well, look, we're pretty good at offshore platforms. We can go into offshore wind. It's just a different thing.

On the right is the biggest solar thermal facility in the world. This is 1 terawatt of solar thermal. That's using the sun's rays to heat water. This is developed in Oman by PDO. That's Oman's national oil company. So these companies see themselves as being able to do this. They are the biggest companies in the world. They have dealt with risk their entire existence. And they know how to manage massive projects. Well, the record doesn't look that great. If you look at how many oil companies are actually on track to tackle climate change, and that means, do they have plans that back up their net zero pledges or their commitments that are aligned with the Paris Agreement's goals of limiting warming to 1.5 or 2 degrees? You might ask, well, how many oil companies are actually on track to do that? The answer is almost none. All of those in red, and these boxes are sized based on the market cap of these companies, right? So Saudi Aramco, right here, it's one of the biggest companies in the world by market cap, kind of dwarfs everybody else. They're certainly not on track. Exxon's not on track, Chevron, and so on and so forth. So almost none of these companies, save a select few, are actually on track even to tackle climate change. Like, they have actual plans that are going to get us to that limit of 1.5 degrees or even 2 degrees more realistically. So one of the things that we need to do on the research side is try to estimate that disconnect with much more precision and to think about this gap between plans and action, between what they say and what they do. So we published a couple of scientific articles in the last year that look at this question, focused on the top 10 investor-owned oil companies. These are the oil majors. And kind of the bigger question driving this is, are the oil majors walking the talk? So what do I mean by that? How well does the industry's public rhetoric on climate policy, in other words, what they talk about when it comes to climate, how they interface with the public when it comes to matters related to climate change, how well does that align with its actual operational behavior? In other words, what they do. That's kind of the walk in the talk, right? So how well does the industry's public rhetoric on climate policy align with its actual operational behavior? It's the question we aim to answer with a lot more precision than just kind of showing you some of the pieces that motivate the talk. So the starting point for this is actually in measurement. The first part of that question, the first kind of object, as it were, in that question, it's kind of hard to measure. How do you measure public rhetoric? Oil companies are talking in a lot of different places, in a lot of different channels. They set out press releases. Just in the past 2 weeks, 2 weeks or so, Shell decided it needs to get on TikTok. So that's what they're going to do. Right? So do we measure that? Do we measure what they say to politicians? Do we measure what they say anywhere in public? We decided to go a more conservative route. And by that, we want to look at what do they say in the place that it matters the most, in which they can't get away with lies or deception as easily? In other words, a context in which there is no room for cheap talk. What is that context? Earnings calls. So let me tell you what those mean. These are quarterly calls, meetings, with a firm's investors, their shareholders. They report, they give updates on business activities, and they answer questions. The executives of that firm answer questions by shareholders. If they lie about something in the past, they are held legally accountable for that. At least in the United States, for example, we have the Exchanges Act going back to the 1930s. Right? Any statement made to an investor about the past that is an outright lie can be held, a firm can be held legally liable for. Not only that, if you continuously lie, people are going to sell their shares. You're going to run out of shareholders. You're going to run out of investors. Right? So this is a context in which there's no room for cheap talk. So we tracked what the top 10 oil majors said for about a 15-year period, 2004 to 2019, so quarterly calls. And we took all of that text, which is all tracked, everything is transcribed. It turns out to be about 16 million words. We put that into a text analytic algorithm to parse that text, to look for anything that was mentioned by the firm related to climate issues.

So here's an example. This is the CEO of BP, Bob Dudley, at an earnings call in July 2015, talking about carbon pricing and carbon emissions, so acknowledging that they exist. But then he's basically saying, look, we think that having a reduced carbon footprint is going to be a good thing. All right, so they're acknowledging that. But we're certainly not abandoning the oil and gas industry or the oil industry. Right? So we can take that and code it. Well, he's talking about climate change in general. He's talking about carbon pricing. And then we can assess valence. Is he talking about it pro, anti, or somewhere in between? This kind of falls in between. He mentions it, but he's not really saying anything about pro or against, right? They see that it's there. So we take all of those statements. It ends up being about 2,000 such calls that relate to climate issues. So a lot of this is related to other things, right? And asking about all other manner of things in an earnings call. We take all of that for all these firms, and we track it across six different areas. I'm going to show you some data, but I'm really just going to give you a flavor of it. Happy to talk more about it if you'd like, any of these pieces. But for the earnings calls in particular, we looked at six areas. We basically ran keyword searches after we parsed the text. One is how often they talk about the end of fossil fuels. Is there a world in which they're not going to be fossil fuel producers? They talk about climate science, whether they accept it, deny it, or in between. Carbon pricing, Paris Agreement, or other international agreements. National laws, right now, for example, big conversation around Build Back Better, right? And then also looking at CCS, that's carbon capture and storage, this idea of taking carbon dioxide out of the sky and putting it underground. So we track that. Now, this is the sector level difference over time. So some things are improving, but some things are staying relatively flat. You can do that by firm too, right? So this plot kind of shows you the firm level climate, public-facing climate policy, or rather their public rhetoric on climate. And that takes all those six and collapses it into one index for each firm. And the point of that chart is twofold. One is there's a lot going on. There's variance. This is not a monolithic industry by any means. Some companies at the top, some below. The higher you are, the more pro-climate you are in your speech. The lower, the more anti. And there's a trend upwards, which is a good sign. So that's one thing. Okay, I'm going to come back to that. The second is how do we measure actual operational behavior? Now, this one's a lot easier because there's a lot of data on what firms do. And we were just tracking historical firm activities across four key areas. So this is a lot on measurement, but these are kind of key areas to think about when you're trying to assess how well these companies are doing on climate. One is their emissions. We can track that. We can measure that. How much they emit in terms of carbon dioxide, methane, black carbon, other GHGs. Another is energy efficiency. How much energy they use to produce one unit of output, or even $1 of revenue, right? So you want to get a sense of improving energy efficiency. A lot of talk about that right now. And then we want to see how much they're spending and how much attention they're paying to oil and gas commitments in particular. And the reason for that is that every investment today is a lock-in for the future. Now, that is something you can see very clearly here in Santa Barbara, for example. Right? If you look out on the horizon, if you're ever at the beach, you'll probably be able to see a bunch of oil platforms, right? That's not a one-year asset. It's a 30-year, 50-year, 60-year asset. It is a big lock-in. Right? Oil can be produced for a very, very long time span. So the investment you make today has consequences long in the future. So we wanted to track that. On the other side, we wanted to track how well these companies were doing in investing in non-oil activities, and in particular, renewables. Wind, solar, electric vehicles, biofuels, also things like carbon dioxide removal, like carbon capture. Right? So we wanted to track that as well. So I'll just show you the raw data. I'm not going to spend too much time on this slide. There's a lot going on. But the point, again, here is to see a lot of variation. There are a lot of lines, right? This is change over time. Some companies emit a lot more than others. Some companies are less energy efficient than others. Some are getting, some are investing a lot more in renewable energy. That's the graph to the right. The bar chart shows the number of deals or acquisitions of renewable companies across oil companies.

BP's on the way on the left, and some are not, like Exxon, right, over this period, 2004 to 19. So a lot of variation, right? A lot of changes within the sector and across time. All right, so what do we do with all that? A lot of data, there's a lot more we can say about it, but to just answer the question, right, thinking about how well what you say matches up with what you do, we collapse each of those sides into a single dimension. So that bottom axis is what we call political strategy. That's the collapsed index of what they say when it comes to climate policy. Collapsed into one dimension, right? So pro-climate on the left, anti-climate on the right. The y-axis is business strategy, right? That's taking all the ones that I just showed you and collapse those into one metric, or one dimension. Higher up is more pro-climate business activity, so investing more in renewables, less in the oil and gas, reducing your emissions. Down at the bottom, anti-climate. And in fact, you have kind of drew these four quadrants. That centerpiece is kind of like your neutral on both, right in the middle there. So what does this look like for these companies? Well, you take these top 10 investor-owned oil companies, get all that data, and you plot it. Well, here's what things look like before the Paris Agreement in 2015. And it's okay if you can't read the specific companies if you're in the back there. But the idea is to see where they fall along the graph. So there is some variation, but almost all of them are in that kind of bottom right quadrant. Now, part of that is because these companies, at this time, were mostly engaged in either outright climate denial or climate obfuscation, sowing doubt. This idea that, well, there's some climate change and maybe there's not. I'll get to that in just a sec. But all are also below that dotted line on business strategy. This is a time in which these companies were effectively all in on oil. Right? This is their business as usual. They did not see any reason to start investing in anything else. So this is a familiar story. It's kind of nice that we saw that with our data too. It's a familiar story because it's something that social scientists have been able to discover for about a decade now or so. And one of the biggest players in that was Naomi Oreskes. She's a professor over at Harvard who wrote a book with Eric Conway called Merchants of Doubt. And if you haven't seen this book, I would highly recommend it. It is a masterpiece in how to understand industries and industry strategy. And why do I say playbook? Well, here's what's so fascinating about this industry. Fascinating in some of the worst ways, in a way. That these are the companies that, in many ways, pioneered climate modeling. In the 70s and 80s, these companies had some of the best atmospheric scientists, engineers, and just generally the best scientists in the world. They spent a lot of time thinking about how greenhouse gases would lead to global warming. It's going to affect their assets. They spent a lot of time on this. Internally. Externally, very different story. Externally, they sowed the seeds of doubt and uncertainty. Just like I was saying before, this idea that, well, some people say climate change is real, some people say it's not. No, there's no scientific consensus yet. And they kind of moved to, well, we know climate change is happening. We didn't do it. Then they moved to, well, we know climate change is happening, we did it, but we didn't do it. Those other companies that are doing it. And now it's like, yeah, it's happening, and we can be a part of the problem, part of the solution, right? So lots of conversations around doubt and uncertainty more than anything else. And the playbook kind of tracks with the tobacco industry's playbook. That's what gets into Professor Oreskes gets into in this book as well. Okay, so what does the world look like after Paris? This is a landmark agreement that the countries of the world came to and acknowledging finally that climate change is an important issue. Countries have to make pledges to reduce emissions and stem the worst of climate change. After 2015, you start to see more of a spread. Few companies all the way out over here, right? But now, you still don't see anybody all the way in this top left. Nobody is actually committed to a transition. Many are kind of close to there when it comes to what they say to their investors, what they say to the public, but they're not even close on the business side. Even the best performing company, so this one is Equinor, that's Norway's oil company, is not even close to that level. They are closer to what we call hedging. 1 foot in oil, 1 foot out of oil. And they don't know what the future is going to hold, and they are hedging their bets.

Others are just committed to incremental change, right? They're saying, well, we're going to start to do it. We're going to do it in 15 years and 20 years and 30 years and so on. But nobody is making that transition. And lots of disconnect, again, between what they say and what they do. All right, so what do we do about that? How do we close the gap that exists between what they say and all these plans and pledges and what they actually do? So we took that data and we analyzed it in a statistical model to get a sense of what explains the variation. Because indeed there is variation, right? There are some differences. We can learn from that variation. Well, one of the things that mattered turns out to be shareholder pressure. The pressure that's applied on firms by their shareholders filing resolutions to basically disclose more information about climate, to think more about energy efficiency, to have a plan for even the most modest steps of an energy transition. And of course, this blew up in a way that we certainly didn't anticipate, kind of happened as our work was being published. But one of the biggest wins that came in this happened last year by this company called Engine Number One. Just by show of hands, how many of you have heard of Engine Number One? Yeah, just a handful of you, right? And that's perfectly normal because this is a tiny company. Right? It's a small activist hedge fund. They owned just a small percentage, 0.02% of Exxon stock, based in San Francisco. That's their leadership right there. This tiny little company, this tiny little activist hedge fund, managed to take down three board seats at ExxonMobil, the biggest company in the world in many ways, one of the biggest companies in history. They got three board seats out of 12 committed to a climate-forward member of the board. This tiny company, right, was able to convince all the shareholders of Exxon, or rather the majority of shareholders, that there needed to be a change. And that's where this paper comes in by a professor at UC San Diego, David Victor, who is working with Engine Number One, who's saying, look, what you have to pitch this as is we need a nimble board. Success in the future is going to be determined by who can be the most flexible, right? Who can take risks, who can think about this bottom line here, reframing corporate missions and organizations. And you start to sell that to other shareholders, you're like, look, we want a board that can roll with the punches. We want a board that can handle uncertainty that we know is built into the future. Whatever you believe about climate change, you want a board who knows what they're doing, right? So they were able to get that win. And in that time, so just since last year, Exxon has made a number of changes. Again, incremental, but it's heading towards a more positive direction than before. And indeed, their own net zero pledge hadn't existed until after this pressure came. So again, that's one step. We also saw that laws matter. That's certainly no surprise. And the laws where you do business matter considerably. So here's one graph that's from the London School of Economics. A couple authors, Joanna Setzer and Catherine Higham, did this work, and they assembled all of the cases of climate litigation. That's suing companies based on some climate-related concern. And that's on the rise. It's things like even the biggest level, suing a company for basically causing climate change and creating floods in your region. Suing a company for methane emissions or flaring in your local area, right? Polluting and creating asthma if you have a processing facility in your school. That's one case. Or state-assigned cases. So California, for example, the Attorney General's office right now is filed a case against Exxon for plastic pollution, right? All these are instances of climate litigation. It's taking the laws that we have, right, and using those in court, right, to get these kinds of climate wins, to push these companies to change. And the third is thinking about new rules, new policies, new regulations. I'll talk about one, which is a project that we're undertaking right now in my lab, on disclosure, climate-related disclosure, just giving information about the risks you face from climate change as a firm and the risks your assets face. Right? So the SEC right now, the Securities and Exchange Commission in the United States, is proposing a new rule that requires companies to publish detailed climate-related information in their annual reports.
So this is happening as we speak. This is a proposal. This is not yet set in stone. The public comment period, where anybody can go and comment, just closed. But the SEC is still listening to companies. And companies matter a lot, right? And you all are consumers of many of these companies, right? Companies like Apple and Salesforce, Google, et cetera. Right? And the SEC is listening to hear their claims about the importance of disclosure. And that creates a level playing field. That is tremendously important in thinking about the kinds of risks. All right, so we're nearing the end of our time in the presentation portion of this, and I wanna just leave you with this before we get to questions as to what to take away from all of this. I showed you a lot of data, right? Well, first off, one takeaway is there are a lot of pledges, a lot of promises by the big oil companies, but very little action. However, it is what's called a garden variety. Some companies are far more opposed to climate policy than others, and we can learn from that variation. We can study that variation. We can make sense of that, see what kinds of pressures work. Also, how do we move forward? What kinds of pressures? So just to recap the last three, one is pressure from investors. That matters. Pressure from consumers. That matters. These things are important. Companies have to respond to their investors and who they sell their products to. Climate litigation is going to play a big role, especially based on protection rights for consumers and investors. And lastly, new regulations. We need better policies to level the playing field, and not just on disclosure, but if you think about the demand side, like I said, Build Back Better and so many other things that especially we here at UCSB are working hard on, my colleagues, Leah Stokes and Matt O'Mildenberger, in particular, working on that demand side, making alternatives cheaper, more affordable, more accessible. So new policy matters tremendously, and we need that to level the playing field, to make it fairer for alternative energies to thrive. I will stop there, and I'm very curious to hear your questions and the conversation. So thank you.

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Hello, everybody. So I would like to thank the organizers for inviting me and giving me the opportunity to talk about some of the stuff that I do here and that I want to talk about today to you. So as a linguist, you know, I do all sorts of linguistics things. Most people really have no idea what that actually is. So the polite seat neighbor in the airplane next to you who struck up a conversation with you, you know, will usually start with

these kinds of things. And the usual response that you give if you're just coming from the humanities in general is sort of a relatively vague mess of things like, you know, well, we teach analytical and critical thinking, and you know, we improve communication, cultural and ethical sensitivity, and all these kinds of things. And yeah, I mean, obviously, all those things are important to modern society. You know, who would deny that? At the same time, linguistics is, I think, interesting, and of course, I have a bias here, because it combines humanities and social sciences, and in fact, even STEM kind of fields in many different ways. So for instance, a lot of linguistic work by now involves experimental work, kind of like what you know from psychology or psycholinguistics, computational work, including simulation, a lot of statistical skills and stuff like that. So a lot of things that go beyond, you know, the boring traditional humanities that many people look at. And so what I talk about today is the intersection of corpus linguistics on the one hand, and then forensics and legal interpretation on the other. So what is corpus linguistics? There was actually a huge debate in that field about what that actually is, whether it's a method or a theory. My answer is that it is a research method in linguistics based on corpora. And it's a research method that can be both sort of highly quantitative and statistical, but also one that can be very qualitative, you know, close reading kind of work. And that, of course, just shifts the question to, okay, so what is a corpus? A corpus is essentially sort of a database, and it's a very diverse category of things, and it can probably be best defined by looking at, so what's the best, you know, most prototypical example of a corpus? And a corpus is basically a database of language that was spoken or written or signed. And crucially, this is the most important point here, it's language that was used in authentic communicative settings. So it was language that wasn't produced to be collected in a corpus. It was used just like we use language every day in our speech and writing and whatever. And then it was collected for linguistic analysis with the idea to usually be representative for a certain linguistic target, which could be a complete language, it could be a dialect, it could be a register or a topic. And then ideally, the corpus would also be balanced for that target. So the idea basically that, you know, from like presidential election polling or something like this, the idea is that the sample of data that you're looking at is broadly representative of the language or the variety that it is supposed to represent. Same thing here. So maybe the best known example for such a corpus is the so-called British National Corpus. It was created to represent British English of the 1980s. It's about 100 million words and about 4,000 files. And it includes the language that was spoken and that was written, together with some additional annotation. Like for every word it says, you know, is it a noun, is it a verb, is it an adjective, or something like this. And it also includes some demographic information about the speakers. Now, the first case study I want to talk about today involves a case of internet trolling or defamation. So what was the situation? So a lawyer approached me, and these were the facts, as he saw it, that he gave me. So his client, let's call him C, is running a restaurant. At one point in time, a specific person, a patron, went there for dinner. Ultimately, they got into a verbal altercation, and at the end of that, you know, the client, the restaurant owner, kicked the patron out. Okay, and then shortly after that, what happened is that several extremely negative anonymous reviews of that restaurant surfaced on the internet, in particular on Yelp, which is a page that you probably all know, and then a page that I hope no one here knows, the Rip-Off Report. If you've ever seen a cesspool on the internet, this one is it. So you can basically post anything about anyone there, completely uncensored, completely without responsibility. And that's, if you think what such a page might look like, make it twice as bad, and you got it. And then the second thing that happened is that the patron sued the restaurant owner for damages and compensation. And so what the lawyer asked me then is, can you show that that patron wrote these anonymous reviews on Yelp and the Rip-Off Report? Okay, because the idea is, the lawyer was saying, you know, if you can show that, then I can argue that the patron wrote those with two goals, namely A, you know, to just portray the restaurant in a really bad light, which obviously would sort of be some payback, you know, influencing the restaurant's reputation and revenue. And then second, maybe to also support her own lawsuit. Right, because she would be going to the judge or the jury and say, look how bad they are. You know, they do this to other people too. Obviously, you got to give me my compensation. Right, those are really bad people. Now, if you are in such a situation,

There's a variety of considerations you have to make. The first one is actually one that you may not think of first. And that is basically sort of ethics kinds of considerations. Because the lawyer or the law firm will always approach you with some version of this, you know, some version of, can you show that what we need to be true for our case is actually the case? Right? So the lawyer said, can you show that the patron wrote those reviews? Right? And so that means for you, before you start something like this, or before anyone starts something like this, you have to know who you want to be. Because there's essentially two radically different options. One would be, you know, you're a subject matter expert, you're like, you're a linguist, and you get presented a data set or a linguistic question within your range of expertise, and you do research on it with an open mind, you know, regardless of what the result might be. You know, you go where the data go. The other option is this, which also exists. So you'd be what is called a hired gun. So you will use or abuse scientific research methods or methods that look like that to reach the desired result, also known as the one that the lawyer would like you to have. Okay, I'm not gonna, I mean, we can talk about this in the Q&A, you're not gonna take a bigger stance on this here, but it's something you need to know in advance because you will be put in situations where this is really important, right? You, as a linguistic expert, of course, you have opinions on things. Law firms might contact you coming from, for instance, the complete opposite end of the political spectrum that you want to be associated with or something, you know, so this is something you do need to think of before you take on any such job. Okay. Once you've settled that, then there's a variety of linguistic considerations, right? And so the biggest one is, okay, so if I want to do this, what do I need for such a linguistic research application? And the terminology is a little obscure. It comes from an older discipline, doesn't matter right now. The texts whose author one wants to determine, so in this case, the internet reviews, those are called texts Q. And so obviously you need those. And then secondly, you need what is called training material. Okay, and training material needs to be of two kinds. So one would be texts that were definitely written by the person who you suspect to also have written the texts Q, right? So we need something that the person wrote who we think wrote those bad internet reviews. And then we need texts that were definitely not written by that person. Those are, of course, easy to come by, right? And ideally, all those texts would be super comparable. You know, in terms of, you know, register, level of formality, maybe even topic, you know, all sorts of other things. So you want to hold constant as much as possible so that really the main difference that you find, hopefully, in the training material is between, you know, well, this person wrote this, anybody else wrote that. Now, an example from literary research where much of this work came from could be, you know, that in your granddad's attic, you find, you know, a super old manuscript from the 18th century, and you think, oh my God, I think this famous author wrote that. How would one figure this out? Well, one would look for training material that contains material by the author that you think wrote this manuscript as well, but then also other people, right? But then what do you do with those texts? So that's where we need to decide on a range of linguistic features to look at and statistical methods to consider. So for this kind of work, a ton of linguistic different features, different linguistic features have been used. Like pretty much anything you can think of with regard to language, and probably more, has been used in some way. So here's an incomplete overview of some of the things that have been dealt with. So lexical features basically is linguistic speak for, you know, things having to do with words. And so people, for instance, looked at the frequencies of especially function words in order to maybe figure out who wrote something, right? So function words would be prepositions, conjunctions, things like that. And the idea is that function words are pretty topic independent, right? I mean, with, the word with or the with of, you know, doesn't dictate a specific topic, so you kind of make the effect of topic go away. It cannot distort your results as much. Other people looked at frequencies of n-grams, where n-grams is just fancy talk for, well, bundles of more than two words, of two or more words, right? So, I mean, in spite of would be an n-gram that actually also happens to be a lexical unit. Then word lengths, so some people, unconsciously, most of the time, of course, prefer to use longer words. Some people prefer to use shorter words. And then there's a variety of differently sophisticated statistical indices of how diverse the vocabulary is that that a writer or a speaker is using over a certain period of time, right? So someone might

be extremely repetitive, always reusing the same words. Someone else might actually consciously take care to not do that, and so that person's vocabulary richness measures would be higher. Sublexical features are features below the level of the word, so people might look at the frequencies of letters or characters, and also their n-grams. Right, and we actually see that in today's AI work to some extent. Right, so in part this will reflect people's favorite words, right, because the words are made up of the letters or characters, but it will also go beyond that. So it can be interesting. Other orthographic features, including punctuation, might also be relevant in this kind of connection. Morphological features are also below the level of the word. They can have to do with words, but also with things like, you know, do people prefer to use, you know, English, Germanic kind of words? Do they use more often than other people words of Latin or Greek origin and stuff like that? And then finally, there's, finally on this list, there's features that have to do with the level of syntax. So the lengths, the average lengths of sentences and clauses. Right, some people like to have very long sentences, some people keep them very short, some people have intermediate things because they use semicolons that break longer things up, stuff like that. They might look at part of speech frequencies. You've probably all heard or at least considered this idea like, okay, I can use a lot of long and complex nouns for something, or I can use verbs, which sounds more active or something like that. So things like this are also characteristic or can be characteristic of an author's sort of fingerprint. And of course, any of these and all of these can be combined. And then once you have some such data for all the texts, so the text queue and also the two types of training material, then, you know, we typically use some sort of statistical methodology to identify things here. And so in this particular application, the texts queue were, of course, the anonymous internet postings. No big surprise there. What's more interesting and maybe surprising in this case is the training material. For the training material, remember, we need texts that were not written by the suspected author. Okay, and so to get those, I basically created a comparison corpus by looking for reviews of similar restaurants, similar in terms of ethnicity, for example. It was an ethnic restaurant, so I looked for reviews of restaurants of the same ethnicity in the same, actually, greater metropolitan area where that original restaurant was located. Okay, now the more interesting thing, hold on to your hats, at least I had to, was that, of course, I also needed a writing samples of the person who was the suspected author, the person accusing, being accused of being the anonymous writer and who sued the restaurant owner. And so I told that to the lawyer, and the lawyer was like, okay, yeah, we got that. You know, I kind of thought you were going to go with this, so I already got this. And so then what I got was, it was a bunch of PDFs of email correspondences between the patron who sued the restaurant and what I call here a confidant, but the tricky thing is the confidant was the plaintiff's psychotherapist. So if you think, you know, your medical stuff obviously is confidential and there's no way, no. If a judge if you get a subpoena from a judge, then all of that stuff is there for linguists to read, okay? So think carefully about what you write to your therapist as opposed to what you may say to them, okay? Because it may end up in court. All right, so those were the data. And then for the linguistic features that I decided on was the relative frequencies of punctuation marks, in fact, specifically their usage patterns. So things like, you know, do people put 0 or 1 or 2 spaces around dashes? Do they put an Oxford comma before the, you know, before the last and an enumeration? Right now, everybody is talking about how M dashes or N dashes or whatever reveal ChatGPT use and stuff like that. You know, so basically all sorts of punctuation mark patterns. Why? Well, their use is often nearly unconscious. People really, it's not something people think about. People think about, okay, what better word could I use? But they don't think about what other punctuation mark could I use. Right, it's pretty much automatic. We can see that in motor routines. So if you look at people who hunt and peck type, as we call it in linguistics, you can see that they have established motor routines for some sequences of keys. And you can also see it in Word. Like a lot of people, if you look at the formatting characters, you know, there's often a space after the final period of a paragraph, meaning where there needn't be one. You know, but people, a lot of people at least just have this automatism of like period space, you know, to go. So it's something that really, you know, it's not

easily manipulable if you don't pay really close attention to it. And a lay writer who wanted to disguise their identity would probably, you know, focus on a lot of other things before they focus on, did I just use the space before the semicolon or not? Okay, statistically speaking then, I use the multifactorial predictive modeling technique that is called random forest. It's a simple but effective shallow machine learning method that is based on what are called decision trees. But it's a little fancier and much more powerful than that. So decision trees are basically, that's an algorithm that visualizes hierarchically nested decision rules. So it's basically looking at the data and suggesting sort of a certain characteristic of the data, you know, is this there or is that there? And in the data where this is there, you know, the next binary question and the next binary question. So you basically get a reverse tree like that. That consists of a whole bunch of questions that the algorithm asks the data. I'm simplifying here a lot, of course, but and then that lead to predictions that the algorithm is trying to make. So, for example, you know, here's a stupid example, but you know, whatever. If a text contains no instances of behavior, you know, spelt like this with a U, but it contains one or more instances of behavior spelt like that, then you know it's a good guess that the text is written in American English, whereas if it was the other way around, you know, it would be in British English, simply because this is one feature where the two varieties differ. Right, again, simple example, but you get the point. It's if-then rules like this. In this case, you know, one rule and another rule, and then you know a predicted outcome. And random forests make those things better. By generating many different decision trees, but also adding two elements of randomizations to them. The data are only, or the algorithm is only fit on hundreds or thousands differently subsampled versions of the original data. And at every splitting point in those trees, you know, only a subset of the variables is actually allowed to be used. This has statistically desirable consequences that I'm going to skip here for now. And then all the 500,000, 10,000, whatever, trees are amalgamated, are joined together in some way to make predictions. So what did I find? So I took this algorithm, I put it on the training material to work, and it was really good at identifying the patron's writing in terms of punctuation mark features. In fact, it was this good. So the accuracy of identifying the patron was nearly like 98%. So there were really strong and really predictive differences between how the patron in the restaurant wrote and how other people wrote about similar restaurants in the same area. And then that random forest was applied to the text queue, so to the internet postings in a line-by-line fashion. And the forest was always asked, you know, give me the probability that this line was written by that patron. Okay. And then all 205 lines were attributed to that patron, not a single exception. And not a single predicted probability for this was the patron, not someone else, was below, you know, 56%. In fact, the average was nearly 97%. So the algorithm was, you know, as certain as an algorithm can get, in a way. So the punctuation strategies were extremely compatible with the writing of the patron, and it's extremely likely that she did indeed write those internet postings, right? It's not proof, right? It's not 100% proof. It's, you know, there's a certain probability of error that is involved here, but then it's up to a judge or a jury to decide, you know, whether this is, you know, beyond any reasonable doubt or not. That's not my job anymore. I provide these numbers, and then the fact finder in the legal context, that would be the judge or the jury, they need to work with those, or of course try to undermine them with an opposing expert witness on the other side. All right, so, the second case study is about the interpretation of laws and statutes, something that's becoming more and more interesting every year because of all the momentous Supreme Court decisions that are coming down every season, just like last week, for example. The example I want to talk about here today is Title VII of the Civil Rights Act from 1964 that prohibits discrimination because of, and then a variety of things, you know, like age, race, whatever, veteran status and stuff like that. And then that sentence actually ends with and because of sex. The question is, what does that mean? Specifically, the question was, in two cases before the Supreme Court that were merged, does protection against, for instance, getting fired because of your sex, does it protect gay people from being fired? And does it protect transgender people from being fired?
Another famous example.

whose relevance will become clear in a moment, is a famous legal hypothetical. Imagine a sign in a park that was put there also in the 1960s, and it says no vehicles in the park. Again, the question is, what does that mean, for example, for someone who has a Segway, something that didn't exist when that sign was put up, when someone decided vehicles don't go in there? So what does that mean now? Can the Segway driver go in there or not? And of course, in this country, the most famous example, the Second Amendment, so the right of the people to keep and bear arms shall not be infringed. Obviously, when this was written up, the pivotal example of an arm would be a musket that needs a minute to reload. By now, we have these things. So does that still apply, right? And I'm not saying what's the right or wrong answer here. I'm just saying, we need to consider this. And basically, what it points our attention to is that there are different kinds of dynamism in language and society. One is what in one study we call societal dynamism, and that is, society changes because suddenly objects that didn't exist now do exist, or their definition changes. Second, the meaning of a term might change. And third, normative dynamism, the way we look at things as a society may change. So with regard to transgender then, one question one might ask in this context as a linguist is, how was the word gender used in the 1960s? And so we looked at 28 million words from the 1960s that cover a wide range of topics, registers, genres, and so on for gender. We found 102 examples, 84 of which didn't matter because they meant other things, and then left 18 that do matter. One of them was from Time magazine, one of them actually was on legal discourse, and then 16 of those 18 were from this avant-garde novel about genderless aliens visiting Earth. So, in terms of frequency, gender is really rare in American English in the 60s. Now you might say, yeah, okay, so 16 times out of 28 millions, that means nothing to me. How does that make that rare? One way to look at this is, well, what other words have the same frequency? And that would be those. And I think we can all agree that, you probably know many of them. Even I, as a non-native speaker, know many of them. But, I think we can all agree that they're not exactly frequent, right? But is frequency enough to make the case? And obviously, if I ask the question like that, the answer is no, because they are too imprecise. They're too volatile. They do not indicate how widespread a word is used in a language over some time. A word can be very evenly distributed in a corpus or database, or very unevenly. Words can have the same frequency and still be completely different in how they are used. Here's one example. The words enormous and staining that you see here, in the same corpus, that's a million words of 1960s American English in 500 different speech situations. They have the same frequency, the exact same frequency, 37 in a million. But enormous puts those 37 frequency items into 36 different files. The ones for staining are all in one and the same file. So obviously the frequency is the same, just as obviously that doesn't mean much. How do we measure this? Well, just to say, linguistics can be highly statistical. Here's a variety of options that I will not bore you with now for the rest of the talk, just to show, there's a lot of discussion about how one can do this. And if one looks at the dispersion of gender in 1960s American English, again, you can compute a certain value. The critical point is gender is as dispersed as these words. These are 26 words, one beginning with each letter of the alphabet. The critical thing you need to realize is the blue ones in particular, because I don't know whether you can already guess what this is. Those are OCR errors. So gender was as evenly dispersed as typos and OCR errors in American English in the 60s. Okay, so it's pretty much a non-word. But that leads to the next question. If gender was that rare, and non-widespread, then how did people talk about that concept back then? What words did they use, at case time? Well, they used the word sex, turns out. Okay, so we can see that in some very easy parallelisms. So here's two examples of how gender was used in the 60s and how sex was used in the 60s. There can be war or animosity or enmity between the genders here, between the sexes there. Something of character or
moral standards can be mixed with gender or combined with sex. So clearly, you know, there's some parallelism there that suggests at least that these two items are at least similar, if not identical at the time. And we can also see that what is expressed as gender today was in the 60s expressed with the word psychosexual. So a 1961 textbook, for example, says this, although sex role identification has been discussed in part in the section, you know, in the book, dealing with psychosexual adjustment, blah, blah, blah. And then it even goes on, you know, it will be given fuller treatment in this section dealing with identity. I mean, we would talk about this today in terms of gender identity, right? That's the vocabulary that is current for this. Back then, it was psycho and then sexual. Similarly, what is transgender today in the 60s was actually still transsexual. That's how people talked about it then. True transsexuals feel they belong to the other sex, from one reference work back then. And even before that, even before the 60s, there were such examples. So for example, here from an academic article in sociology, from the American Journal of Sociology, a study of women college seniors shows that they commonly face mutually exclusive expectations of their adult sex roles. So the results of the analysis show, both statistically and qualitatively, that, you know, if you write because of sex in the 60s, today it means something about gender, for example. So transgender and gay people should be protected by Title VII. So corpus linguistics can help explore, you know, these kinds of temporal changes that I called dynamicity before. Here, in one way, this would be linguistic dynamism. So the meaning of sex in the 60s was this big, and then as gender grew, you know, it basically took over some of the things that sex meant, and that became smaller in meaning. The other way would be normative dynamism. So one of my co-authors on this is probably the leading law professor on constitutional interpretation and gay rights in the US. So he found law texts from the 60s, where gay people were discussed with this kind of terminology. Okay, that's not the case anymore, right? So society has changed and the way we look at things has changed. So wrapping up. So not all of humanities is completely useless with poor job prospects, lacks real world application, it's just ivory tower stuff. Even if it's only a discipline, you know, linguistics has a lot to offer. Yes, you learn about linguistic structure and use. Yes, you know about linguistic meaning and historical, social, and other kind of contexts. But you also learn, for instance, aspects of data science, programming, statistics, machine learning, all these kinds of things. Plus, once you go down that route, obviously, you know, empirically based reasoning, argumentation, and so on. So give it a shot. Thank you.

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I wanted to start with a letter which was written on the 23rd of September 1887, the 25th anniversary of Otto von Bismarck's appointment as Ministerpräsident, or Prime Minister of Prussia, a letter from the 90-year-old Emperor William I, thanking Bismarck for elevating Prussia to a, as he put it, to a rank in fame and honor unprecedented in world history. And he added, "I am sending you, in memory of the last 25 years, this image of the building in which we had to discuss and implement such decisive decisions, entscheidende Beschlüsse. May they always resound to the honor and benefit of Prussia and hopefully of Germany." And there you can see it, entscheidende Beschlüsse, helpfully highlighted in yellow. What caught my eye about this text when I first encountered it was the emphatic formulation, entscheidende Beschlüsse, decisive decisions. It looks like a

pleonasm. It looks like a redundancy, but it isn't, because the two words expose two quite different ideas. The first is that a political career, the career of a statesman or statesperson, can or perhaps even should be full of decisions. And the second is that these decisions should be decisive, namely, in this context, consequential. They should be inflection points that mark a new departure. They should be milestones in something that the emperor here calls world history, interventions that inaugurate a new future. The letter can be found in the archive of the Otto von Bismarck Stiftung in Karlsruhe. The photograph is not there, and it's not listed in the archive catalogue. Bismarck may have moved it somewhere else in the house and put it on a mantelpiece or something like that. It appears to have been lost. In all likelihood, the image was a view of the Altes Palais at Unter den Linden 9. This was the building where the Prussian king and later emperor received senior military men, ministers, and of course Bismarck, minister president of Prussia from 1862 and German chancellor from 1871. That the emperor saw fit to enclose a photo of an official building in his letter, the functional equivalent, if you like, of the White House, the place where the business of government got done, is part of the letter's semantic charge, because it's a reminder that the decisions the monarch and his minister made together were not simply the product of an individual collaboration. They emanated from an official structure representing a power that transcended individual personalities, namely the Prussian-German monarchical state. That pleating together of high public office, an official building, and the act of decision delineates the subject matter of these lectures. Human beings, of course, take countless decisions that are political in their consequences, and we'll be talking about them in the course of some of the commentaries. They make choices around family planning. They vote in elections. They consume or don't consume certain products. They install solar panels or heat pumps or don't. They support charities. All of these decisions could be described as political in some sense or another. But what I had in mind when I proposed these lectures were those decisions whose consequences are amplified by the asymmetries of political power. I stress this because if you take a look at previous Tanner lectures on decision-related themes, it immediately becomes clear that political decision-making is just one small domain of a much larger field of inquiry into decision-making behavior in general. Thomas Scanlon's The Significance of Choice, lectures he gave in 1987, was a moral philosophical inquiry into how we might know when a decision is right in moral terms. Robert Nozick's Decisions of Principle, Principles of Decision used the word in a judicial sense to invoke the kind of appraisal invoked in the assignment of guilt and responsibility in judicial settings, and how generalizations extrapolated from previous cases and expressed as principles might or might not inform such processes of adjudication. And John Elster's Randomization in Individual and Social Decisions was about how to ascertain under what circumstances a randomized choice process might be preferable to one based on discernment. In these lectures, I focus on the modern political decision, understood as an engine of historical change and emanating from a powerful office of state. I began to share my unformed thoughts on this topic with a few colleagues in Cambridge, and I received some discouraging responses. Decision-making has been a core function of political authority since the emergence of states, one colleague told me. The ancient Babylonian state. Inevitably, there is Ashurbanipal with a basket. The ancient Babylonian state exhibited an elaborate decisional structure. The king managed external relations, decided on the waging of war, resolved legal appeals, and he acted within the confines of precedent and within a fabric of written law in accordance with judicial norms overseen by a wide range of other functionaries, city elders, governors, temple administrators, and judges. Modernists, my colleague said, with his finger pointing menacingly at me, modernists were well advised not to assume that sophisticated and historically aware decision-making was a modern invention. A classicist friend drew my attention to the sophisticated decisional architecture of Thucydides's History of the Peloponnesian War. In Thucydides, she pointed out, decisions are not merely reported events. They are the primary narrative mechanism through which historical time, agency, and causation are made intelligible. Thucydides builds his narrative around moments of deliberation in which assemblies and councils debate and then foreclose alternative futures.
It is the decisional nodes in the narrative that endow the flow of events with meaning, raising the book from mere chronicle to the dignity of history. Any serious reflection on the history of the political decision, she pointed out, would have to encompass these and other such antecedents. For modernists, it's intellectually valuable and also character-forming to experience chastening encounters of this kind. The narratives and even the book titles of modern history bristle with the birthing and making of new states of affairs. It's a terrible habit we have, to the great irritation of medievalists and classicists and other students of the ancient world. Puncturing the infantile grandiosity of the modernists is important work, and our colleagues do it well. But a frisson of skepticism remained. The norm-bound, constitutionally restrained, and historically self-conscious decision-maker evoked by my Babylonian colleague didn't sound to me much like the Nebuchadnezzar I remembered from the Book of Daniel. There he is there, rendered by Blake, who ordered the execution of all the soothsayers and wise men of his kingdom because they were unable to divine the content of one of his dreams. As for Thucydides, he occupies such a central place in the decision-making literature, especially in the field of international relations, that I decided to read the history from start to finish, and that became one of the great pleasures of the last year. But marvelous and rich in political reflections as the book is, there seemed to me something presentist in some of the arguments of the exegetical literature. Yes, one can sustain the claim that decisions, and such as the Spartan decision to wage war against Athens, the Athenian decision to launch the doomed Sicilian expedition, and other such resolutions, one can argue that they function in his history as a narrative hinge between contingency and necessity. One can say of the speeches that Thucydides uses to frame the deliberations that they are narrative engines that suspend action, multiply possible futures, and slow time, rendering history legible as a history of human action. But these insights, which come from Paul Ricoeur, Hayden B. White, and other theorists, are saturated with the preoccupations of late 20th century narratology and its ambient historicity. Anyone who reads these exegeses first and then turns to Thucydides will be struck by the boldness and the open texture of his moments of decision. Opposing views are presented in speeches that Thucydides himself admits he made up. They project his own view of what the best arguments must have been in each case. The decisions that result are not, for the most part, acts of sovereign individual authority, but votes taken in assemblies or councils. Surprisingly little is said about how the choices between options are actually reached, and nothing at all is said about the place of these decisions in something larger that we could call history. To style them the engines of the narrative also seems misplaced, since they mirror the formal debates of Sophoclean and Euripidean drama, and their function in the text is actually to expose a deeper driver of events, namely the imperial hubris of the Athenian polis, a theme that also situates the text in the neighborhood of tragedy. And some of the most interesting recent work on the history draws attention to its kinship with the narrative and language of tragedy, noting the presence at crucial moments in the text, such as the catastrophic denouement of the Sicilian expedition at Syracuse, of iambic trimeters evoking the cadences of the spoken passages, the choral passages in particular, of tragic drama. And it's worth remembering the comment that Moses Finley made in his introduction to Rex Warner's translation of the history, when he said, "Nowhere in this entire book does Thucydides spend even a single word on explaining what he thinks history is, or why it was worth spending so much of his time, so much of his life, writing this, coming to terms with what happened in these wars." This places Thucydides, it seems to me, at some distance from the intuition articulated in Kaiser Wilhelm's note to Bismarck, namely that decisions of state are interventions in history. The presumption the decision-maker acts in and upon history seems to me central in the reasoning of modern decision-makers, including President Donald Trump, who very frequently sets his own decisions and achievements in the largest possible historical context. So I'm not going to speak about the history of decision-making at all times and places. My objective remains to trace the historicity of the modern political decision. I'm not interested in what makes for a good or bad decision.
In fact, I'm not especially interested in the content or even the impact of specific decisions. I'm starting to sound a bit like my colleague Quentin Skinner, who was once asked by some students at a sort of big podium discussion, why did you choose to study history? And he said, I'm probably the

The wrong person to ask. He said, because I'm not really very interested in people and I'm not very interested in events. In any case, I'm at risk of sort of emptying out the subject matter, but I'm not particularly interested in how to make good decisions or when they're good and when they're bad, but I am interested in the cultural, institutional and political paraphernalia of the decision, the place it occupies in the consolidation and the legitimation of power. I focus first on a succession of moments in the history of modern Brandenburg-Prussia, and I choose this approach mainly because I'm less ignorant of Brandenburg Prussia than of most other places. But I do also think there's something emblematic in the way that the history of the political decision unfolds in that particular setting. We dip into the mid-17th century, the mid-18th century, the mid-19th and the mid-20th centuries. And I draw here on the case studies explored in the book that Stefan mentioned, Time and Power, a book which I felt always contained latently as a chain of thought on decision-making that it might be interesting to unpack. And eventually I hope to ask what may seem a preposterous question. What light can such a synopsis shed on the history of decision-making unfolding in a mature 21st century democracy? This question seems to be more interesting, or at least less ridiculous, than it might have appeared some years ago. There was a time when many of us assumed a kind of ontological divide between the world of ancien régime monarchy and the decentered late capitalist world theorized by theorists such as Deleuze and Guattari. There you see Deleuze in a very characteristic pose. He's thinking. And the Anti-Oedipus, of course, an extraordinary book, very interesting one, in which the argument was that, you know, in contemporary America, meaning the America of the 1980s, all the arguments about centers and peripheries, arboreal tropes about branches and roots and so on, they had to be thrown out the window because we were now dealing with a completely flattened, plateau-like structure in which we were all just blips of energy on a massive grid, all equidistant from each other, no centers, no peripheries. But in the era of Donald Trump, the Donald Trump administration, that assumption seems less compelling, it seemed to me. And I'll come back to that thought in due course. But I do think that situating it in the sequence of decisional moments can be an interesting exercise. It may not, in fact, it will not, I don't think, tell us, it certainly won't tell you anything new about Trump, but it may, that is at least my hope, enable us to think about what kind of a history the history of the political decision is. Before I embark on that inquiry, we need to address an elephant in the room. There exists, beyond the frontiers of my discipline, an enormous literature on decision-making. I've touched on it very briefly already in the context of the Tanner lectures, to which economists, philosophers, political scientists, mathematicians, sociologists, psychologists, management scientists, system theorists, ethnographers, and other specialists have been contributing for generations. This is the literature, the oceanic literature on decision theory and its cousin, choice theory. It is very largely a phenomenon of the post-war, which I mean the post-Second World War era. Decision theoretical ideas existed before in various forms, in the form of dispersed intuitions. You have Bernoulli's expected utility, Laplacian and Bayesian probability theory, rational choice intuitions in economics, Frank P. Ramsey's decision theory, and strategic reasoning of the type theorized by Cournot. But these were fragmented and dispersed insights which lacked a shared language or axiomatic or disciplinary framework. It was the Second World War that catalyzed the emergence of decision science proper. The war placed decision makers under unprecedented pressure by generating high stakes, time-pressured, quantifiable decisions on a massive scale. And it brought together interdisciplinary teams of experts whose task was to rationalize the processes by which such decisions were made. The resulting collaborations in what was then called operations research formalized the notion that decisions were legitimate objects of study in themselves. And this momentum persisted beyond 1945, favored by a Cold War research ecosystem, including, among other things, the RAND Corporation, the Office of Naval Research, and the National Science Foundation, that supported work on decision-making under conditions of uncertainty and financed efforts to model and theorize strategic choices and the perceptions of risk.
These efforts were motivated, of course, in part by anxieties around the possibility of a nuclear exchange, and in part by the sense that in a time when the world order was being made anew,

good decision-making and good decision-making architectures were at a premium. Born in the Second World War, this literature follows an interesting trajectory. And I only started immersing myself in it when I was preparing for these lectures. And I had no idea. I'd clearly bitten off much more than I could chew. I mean, it is absolutely enormous. The foundational 1944 text von Neumann and Morgenstern's theory of games and economic behavior proposed that economic decisions could be understood if one used mathematical game theory to model the strategic interaction between rational agents who behave as if they are maximizing expected utility. This was an assumption inherited from the decision rule formulated by Frank P. Ramsey, namely that the decision-making agent, and I quote from Ramsey, acts to maximize the mathematical expectation of their utility. The critique of that presumption of rationality has been at the heart of much of the writing on the subject ever since. In a paper of 1955, Herbert A. Simon declared that he intended to, and I quote, replace the global rationality of economic man with the kind of rational behavior that is compatible with the access to information and the computational capacities that are actually possessed by organisms, including man, in the kinds of environments in which such organisms exist. I love that. Organisms, comma, including man. There's a sort of cosmic scope to that, a sci-fi energy. In further studies, he showed that business decision makers were people operating under time constraints with limited information, limited cognitive capacity, and organizational pressures to contend with. Their bounded rationality, that was his term, was lensed by structures and processes. Irving L. Janis studied the distorting effects of group dynamics, for which he coined the term groupthink in decision-making behavior. And one can discern here a habit of using, this is, runs throughout the literature, of using the rational actor presumption as a foil against which to work. Even after they had abandoned it, they seemed to need to keep exercising it. As the political scientist John Bender, a Berkeley alumnus and former professor at Stanford, put it, the main challenges to rational choice theory adopted the incumbent program's reference point, namely the rational actor. David Braybrook and Charles Lindblom's 1963 study, A Strategy of Decision, showed that decision makers tended to prefer small adjustments to existing policy. Policy decisions were not driven by synoptic processes in which all possible alternatives were canvassed, and they did not respond to a coherent plan or long-term design, but rather to processes of bargaining, compromise, and adaptation. And John D. Steinbrunner's cybernetic decision-making or study of the cybernetic theory of decision, argued that in high-risk environments, such as national security, there are no fully rational optimizing actors. The book's central claim was to integrate the insights generated by cognitive psychology into the study of international security policy, a domain that Steinbrunner felt was still enthralled to the concept of deterrence. But the doctrine of deterrence, Steinbrunner suggested, and I quote for him, derived from an idealized vision of human mental operations that basic psychology would suggest is regularly violated in everyday life. Glenn, so he was putting decisions as to misquote Raymond Chandler, he was putting decisions into the hands of people who actually make them. Glenn Snyder and Paul Deasing's Conflict Among Nations argued that the misinterpretation of signals, cognitive biases, misplaced historical analogies, pre-existing beliefs, and escalatory interactions between one decision-making entity and another shaped state behavior. And Graham Ellison's Essence of Decision of 1971, a study of the Cuban Missile Crisis, pushed back against the notion that states are unitary actors, proposing instead that foreign policy decisions or foreign policy outcomes very often result from complex, non-rational bargaining processes within government. None of this means that the presumption of rationality should be jettisoned altogether. In an elegant and nuanced critique of rational choice theory, John Elster observed, in what I think was actually also a Tanner lecture, though I'm not sure, or began life as a Tanner lecture, observed that the theory of the rational actor is much less likely to produce irrational outcomes if its indeterminacy is acknowledged. Now, reading these writers, I was sometimes reminded, and this is not my natural stamping ground, I was sometimes reminded of the scene in the 1967 season of Star Trek, where an exchange of fire takes place between two spaceships and

Mr. Spock comments, "A most illogical reaction, Captain. When we demonstrated our superior weapons, they should have fled immediately." Or the moment when, after a heated argument, I was a bit of a fan, I have to admit, in particular of Mr. Spock. Or at the moment when, after a heated argument between Captain Kirk and the ship's medic, Bones McCoy, Mr. Spock turns to Kirk and remarks, "Captain, your human emotions are thoroughly illogical." I tried that on my parents, and it didn't go down well. In the emotional economy of the Star Trek narrative, the half-human, half-Vulcan Spock functions as the surrogate, a kind of proxy, for Neumann and Morgenstern's rational actor, though even he struggles with his human half. In a study of decisions of various magnitude, the Israeli decision theorist Edna Ullmann-Margalit addressed the rational actor problem by means of a tripartite decisional typology. She called these different kinds of decisions picking, choosing, and opting. And I'm going to summarize a bit here. Picking decisions are the ones we make all the time, every day. Which sock to put on first, a toothpaste to choose from the shelf in the supermarket, those kinds of decisions. And choosing decisions are things like, should we buy an electric car or a petrol one? Should we get this mortgage or that mortgage? And so on. And finally, there are the opting decisions, the biggest ones of all. Should I marry this man or woman? Should we have children? Should we switch off our mother's life support system? Those kinds of questions. And she said, she made the point that rational actor theory really only worked for the middling decisions. People are very rational when they think about which car to buy. They look at the pluses and the minuses. They look at, mileage and miles per gallon, and they look at the online reviews and all that kind of thing. But when they do their picking decisions, they really don't think about them at all. They're largely unconscious. And when they opting decisions about marriage or children and so on, are decisions of a kind of naked movements of the will, which often are not mediated. I mean, very few people sit down and do a complex sort of price calculation of the implications of having a child. I mean, maybe some people do, maybe economists do, but I think most people don't. And so she said, in other words, like Newtonian theory, Newtonian physics, it works for middle-sized objects between, a single-celled animal and the solar system, a planet or whatever, but doesn't work particularly well for galactic scales where you need quantum, and nor does it work at the level of subatomic particles. So similarly, the rational actor theory seemed to work for that middling group, but not for the decisions on either side. In any case, it's a fascinating literature, especially for someone who's not familiar with it, full of insights that can illuminate historical research into the great decisional crises of the past. And there are lots of examples of that. I found Allison's discussion of the non-unitary character of state action a very interesting way to think, and I wish I'd read it before I wrote Sleepwalkers, a very interesting way to think about the decision-making processes in 1949. I thought that Steinbrenner's comments and those of Braybrook and Lindblom on the preference of most decision makers for incremental interventions rather than larger ones, programmatic ones, was helpful in understanding what happened after 1989, where I think as Christina Spohr has shown, leaders tended to adopt strategies that were conservative, adherent to existing routines, and oriented above all towards the avoidance of risk for very readily understandable reasons. There was no recalibration of the international system commensurate with the magnitude of geopolitical change. And the tripartite distinction that I mentioned from Ullmann-Margalit, it seemed to me cast an interesting light on the decision for Brexit, because it always, one of the striking features of the Brexit election was that the arguments for Brexit and the arguments against Brexit seemed to be asking different kinds of decision. People who wanted to remain in the EU tended to regard the question posed by the referendum as a choosing decision. Do the math. It's obvious. We've got the world's biggest market at our footsteps. Why wouldn't we stay? We'd be so much safer and better off, and so on and so forth. Whereas the leavers tended to see this as an opting decision. It wasn't a question about what is good for your material interests or what will pan out better for the British financial sector or whatever. It was a question about who you are. Are you a free Briton in a fortress state? Or are you a kind of a knecht, a sort of slave of Brussels, listening to incoming edicts from Europe? It was a question about identity. And so I think in lots of different ways these theoretical perspectives can be helpful, even for historians like ourselves who are bogged in the empirical.

Navigating the decision literature is not easy work, though, for an historian, even when the problems at its core are expressed in words, which they incidentally, which, by the way, are not always. This is a tabular representation. Oh, there's Ullmann Magalit. This is a tabular representation of the so-called act-state-event-outcome distinction proposed by the decision theory set out in Leonard Savage's Foundations of Statistics in 1954. And there you see here the decision in question is about whether to take an umbrella. Right, you're going out for a stroll. It may rain or it may not rain. You stroll without your umbrella. If it doesn't rain, you have a very comfortable stroll. That's nice. If it does rain, you have a miserable wet stroll. But perhaps you choose to stroll with your umbrella. In that case, if there's no rain, you have to carry this clunky umbrella. It's still a comfortable stroll. But if it rains, you can open the umbrella and then you still have a comfortable stroll. And then comes the strange bit, which I'm afraid I couldn't follow. Constant act. Results in a miserable wet stroll, whether or not you take your umbrella. Now, I was confused by that. I looked it up in the Stanford Encyclopedia of Philosophy, where Katie Steele and H. Ari Stefansson merely appeared to share my puzzlement. They conceded that the constant act is not, as they put it, it's not a sensible category, because it assigns to both rain and no rain the same outcome. They noted that the constant act is only there as, and I quote, a way of including sure outcomes within the preference ordering. Well, I hope that helps. Anyway, the problem is that for someone with my background and training and all the limitations that implies, the decision literature can lurch all of a sudden from lambent clarity into near unintelligibility. Take these two diagrams from Snyder and Deasing. The first, which illustrates the phases of a typical international crisis, resembles a musical score. You can easily follow its sequence, right? Crisis threshold, challenge, resistance, you know, confrontation, war or resolution, and so on. What's not to like? On the other hand, this diagram from 20 pages later in the same book, which represents what the authors call the bargaining space, is a mathematically rendered abstraction. All you need to know to make sense of this, and I know that there'll be people in this room who have no difficulty making sense of it whatsoever, is to know that a movement eastward along the B axis represents a rise in utility for decision maker B, and a movement northwards on the A axis represents a rise in utility for decision maker A. And the curved line you see there is a line beyond which the resources available for a common settlement have been exhausted and only conflict remains. It's not that the Snyder and Deasing study lacked an empirical foundation. Quite on the contrary, they and their collaborators undertook a long list of meticulous and sophisticated case studies. They even included executive summaries of these, and this is from their own list of the case studies penned at the end of the book. So the problem isn't the lack of empirical depth or anything like that. It's rather that from the perspective of an historian, the hermeneutic vector seems to be pointing in the wrong direction. It does not run from the theory towards a better elucidation of a specific historical episode or even phenomenon, but in the other direction. As the authors put it, their purpose was, and I quote, to improve and integrate the theories, chiefly systems, bargaining, and decision-making theories. In this undertaking, the crises served, as they put it themselves, as an empirical source for the testing, revision, augmentation, and synthesis of theory. And the better the theory gets, of course, the clearer it becomes that we're dealing with something that transcends context. If it didn't, these operations wouldn't work. They would forfeit their utility. And the more refined and abstracted the theory becomes, the more that something that it describes will tend to be a residuum, resistant to the operations of history, a thing that's always been there, an interplay between probability and utility in which all the things we call history are reduced to the status of variables. Viewed from that theory-centered perspective, the decision ceases to be embedded in history and becomes a kind of algorithm, a behavioral reflex whose orientation and amplitude are determined by variables that are contingent and interchangeable. If we view the matter from that perspective, then the idea of writing a history of the political decision would make about as much sense as writing a history of the sneeze. A physical reflex we share with many mammals, but also with chickens and iguanas, oddly enough, and whose underlying biology has not changed in the course of recorded history. Now, it turns out that a cultural history of the sneeze is, in fact, much more interesting and promising. Don't worry, I'm not going to offer you one tonight. Than you might think. But Xenophon, who fancied himself as a successor to Thucydides, recalls in Anabasis that as he was finishing a speech urging his fellow soldiers to fight the Persians, one of them underscored his conclusion with a loud sneeze.

This made a favorable impression because the Greeks of that era believed that sneezes were a prophetic sign of divine favor. And it's worth noting that in the Kresy Wschodnie, the eastern districts of Poland next to the Soviet Union after 1939, sneezing is still believed, it certainly was in well into the late

multi-phase plume that we call a sneeze. You can see I've been doing some research. It would be a history of what people have made of the sneeze, what they have known and said about it, what they have understood it to mean, how they have tried to channel or master it. And that is the kind of history of the modern political decision that I'm interested in. This doesn't negate the value of decision theory. Rather, I hope eventually to suggest that we need both narrative developmental and analytical perspectives in order to make sense of what has happened and is happening to the political decision. Okay, so for my first case study, Frederick William, the Elector of Brandenburg, the ruler known to history as the Great Elector, you see him there as a younger man with his own hair, is all about acquiring the power to make consequential decisions. In December 1640, when Frederick William acceded to the throne in the midst of the 30 Years' War, his lands were still largely under foreign occupation. Only in March 1643 did he even dare to go to the city of Berlin, the city of Berlin being, of course, there in the middle of the middling red bit. And over in the east, that was relatively quiet. But basically, these areas in the west and center of northern Germany were all overrun by troops, Croats, imperial troops, Swedes, you name it. And the place was in a state of complete mayhem. Berlin itself was a city he found in ruins and so on. So the first thing he had to do when he came to the throne was to get rid of this menace. And for that, he needed money and he needed men. But the creation of a standing army brought him into conflict with the powerful noble-dominated assemblies known as the estates and the individual provinces of his very dispersed realm, as you can see. And when he asked them or told them he needed, enlarged taxes and men and so on, they replied, "I'm terribly sorry, but you don't have the right to demand any of these things. Our rights and privileges are protected by freedoms, treaties, princely exemptions, marital agreements, territorial contracts, recursions, ancient traditions, law and justice, and so on." There's an endless lexicon of words to describe the things that, protected the traditional privileges of people in the provinces. The arguments of the estates bore the imprint of a culture that was very respectful of things that were old, and in which rights and law generally derived their value and respectability from having existed for a long time. Now, against these objections that the elector had no rights vis-a-vis these privileges, the elector and his men developed a counter-argument. The most important strand of it was that the monarchy was in a state of emergency, a state that justified the suspension of traditional legal arrangements. His letters and those of his representatives spoke of a need that cannot be circumvented, eine unumgängliche Not. The word need, interestingly, in German, is a sort of semantic nexus that connects the idea of need with the idea of emergency. So a state of emergency is Notstand, a condition of need. And he said, I have this extreme need, äußerste Not. There's an unavoidable necessity, unvermeidliche Notwendigkeit. So you see this linkage, need, emergency, necessity. In 1657, when the elector's chief representative in the Duchy of Kleve, off in the west, pointed out to the estates that the monarch was now in a position where he could only pursue his foreign political projects with the support of his loyal estates and subjects, and he went on to say, really, you need to support him, and since the only true friend is a friend in need. It's a little bit like the Godfather, in Godfather 1, saying, "Are you the Godfather's friend? Are you my friend? And if you're not my friend, maybe you're my enemy." It was like that. And since these are the kind of arguments that were made. So to the rights and liberties of the estates, the elector opposed the necessity of the central executive, a necessity grounded in the condition of emergency, a condition that could only be resolved by consequential decisions on the part of the elector. This argument could be made in two different temporal modes. It might be a sort of ad hoc argument. Right now, you need to give me money and men because there's an emergency right now. Or it could be extended into the future. And that is indeed what happened. And if you look at the different utterances in this debate that went back and forth throughout the entire reign between the local elites and the electoral administration, they had to keep on coming back and saying, articulating the argument in ever more radical forms, saying, for example, that necessity knows no law and dissolves all obligations. And this, of course, raised the question of who had the right to determine what was when a state of necessity or a state of emergency existed and when it didn't. And in 16... 16-

In 1950, for example, with the return of peace after a period of conflict, the Estates of Brandenburg wrote to the Elector and said, well, the war is over now, so I think it's time, you know, we shut down these special taxes that you needed for the emergency. We accepted they were necessary then, and so on, to which the Elector replied, ah, no, no, things are not so simple, my friends. You may think it's peace and quiet and tranquility, but from where I'm standing, I can see threats further away. Because I'm corresponding with all my fellow monarchs, I have better access to information. I can see these threats on the horizon before you can. And you've got to simply trust me on this. And so it went on right throughout the entire length of the reign. And as the trope of emergency was radicalized, it was temporarily stretched. It became a permanent posture of readiness for possible future contingencies. Now, a connection suggests itself here, and probably has in many of your minds, with the argument advanced by the reactionary 20th century jurist, Carl Schmitt, whose radical critique of liberal democracy has in recent years attracted the interest of intellectuals on the far left and the far right. He's had a very interesting sort of new career in the last few years. Schmitt opened his essay of 1922, Political Theology, with the sonorous announcement, and I quote, "Sovereign is he who decides on the exception," by which he meant that the power to determine whether the state of exception applies is the crucial defining trait of sovereign power. One, it's not just a power among other powers, it is the determining power. One of its, a constitutive power, let's put it that way. One of the most abhorrent flaws, he argued, of liberal democratic orders was that they suppressed and masked the question of sovereignty and thus of power with a language of checks and balances and collective deliberation and so on. But he went on to say the decision on the state of emergency was a decision unlike any other because the power to make it did not and could not derived from the laws that governed the life of the state in normal times. What kind of fabric of norms could legislate its own suspension? It was not the constitution of the state, whether written or not, that gave rise to the power to decide the state of emergency, Schmitt argued. It was the other way round. It was the power to decide that gave rise to the state and its legal order in the first place. So the power of decision was at the same time the ultimate expression and the origin of sovereignty, both an antecedent and a consequence of sovereign power. In Schmitt, the decision was elevated to metaphysical status, an operation anticipated by the essay's title, Political Theology, and expressed in the author's playful comparison of the sovereign's declaration of the state of exception with miracles worked from outside the natural order by the will of God. As Schmitt himself put it, the decision frees itself from all normative ties and becomes, in the true sense, absolute. So we're a long way here from the processual, rule and norm-bound, institutionally saturated world of late 20th century decision theory. Schmitt was completely uninterested in the empirical study of situations in which actual decisions had played out. His account of the linkage between the decisive power of the sovereign and the appeal to the state of emergency was not an historical description, it was a metaphysical claim. And yet it feels in some respects like an authoritarian philosophical distillation from the years of struggle between the great elector and his estates. And there's a reason for that, and I'll return to this point in a moment. So I began this lecture with a note from Emperor William I to Bismarck, drawing the statesman's attention to the world historical character of the decisions the two men had made in common. This linkage between the decision and history was not a given. In the age of the great elector, it still had to be established. And there's abundant evidence that the elector became increasingly interested in how his reign would be historicized. He starts to talk about posterity more and more. And so there are efforts from the 1650s to secure the services of a court historian. The first was a librarian by the name of Hübner, who was dismissed fairly soon because he didn't go to church often enough. But I don't think there's anything about his activities that suggested that was a pity. In 1664, the elector appointed Martin Schalk, a man from the Netherlands, of the University of Groningen, and paid him a handsome salary to write a history of Brandenburg. A first section of the projected Historia Marcica was completed in manuscript in 1667, but its quality was so poor, one critic rather acidly remarked, and I quote, that there is no reason to regret the fact that the work was cut short by Schalk's premature death. Two other candidates took up and abandoned the task without producing anything of note.
Success came at last.

in 1686 when the political theorist Samuel Pufendorf, and you can see, among other things, Pufendorf has much better hair than Skorp. And it was not until mid-January 1688, after some wrangling with his current employers, he was working in Sweden, that he actually arrived in Berlin. By that time, the great elector, who was also to be the subject of his history, had only a few months to live. Pufendorf was given free access to the electoral archives and provided with the services of a full-time research assistant. And he was quite a star hire. He was already one of the most widely read political theorists in continental Europe, a kind of German student of the British political theorist Hobbes. And he grounded his arguments for the necessity of states and the powers that they embody in a dystopian vision of ambient violence and disorder, much as Hobbes had done. The law of nature did not suffice to preserve the social life of man, he argued. It was the purpose of states, and I quote, that men should be safe against the harms and injuries they can and commonly do inflict upon one another. And he went on to say that sovereigns have the right to attach income and revenues and even men from their subjects, from the body of their subject populations, if necessity justifies it. So these arguments must have resonated positively with the great elector and his advisers. And Pufendorf's history of the elector's reign was the first sustained piece of research-based historical writing on and in Brandenburg, Prussia. It's an enormous chronicle, De Rebus Gestis Fridericii Wilhelmi Magni, comprising over 1,300 enormous pages. There's page 1,314. It's a large one of the text proper, followed by an index. And the German translation by Erdmann Use is over 1,200 pages. So Use cut some of the more tedious parts. And I have to say, this book is not vintage Pufendorf. He could write very interestingly, but by the time the Latin edition appeared in 1695, Pufendorf too was dead. Perhaps his labors in the elector's archives had ruined his health, and I remember once myself being told I couldn't use a particular body of sources in the Geheimes Staatsarchiv in Dahlem in Berlin because they contained a poisonous fungus. So perhaps that was what had happened, or perhaps he had run into the shade of poor old Schork. But in any case, the De Rebus Gestis does not make easy or enjoyable reading. There's no broad sweep to the narrative. The people around the prince are just cardboard cutouts. Even the elector himself is a cutout. It's not for nothing that we remember Pufendorf as a theorist and not as an historian. And yet, in two respects, Pufendorf did endow his narrative with impressive historical momentum. And I'm just going to touch on them very briefly and make the point that he first had quite a lot to say about the efforts invested in suppressing the independence of the estates and securing sovereign freedom of movement through that process. And he focused very tightly, and this is in fact the only dynamic part of his account of the elector's reign, on decision-making situations in which the elector found himself. And again, there are many examples, but again and again, he would place the elector in a situation where a threat was looming, and he would gather with his members of his Privy Council and other advisors brought in as well. And he would often start by saying, in the German, in the Use translation, Anfangs war man nicht schlüssig. At the beginning, one couldn't agree. They couldn't agree. But then a discussion begins, and the participants in the discussion are never named. It's just the issues and options are thrashed out in great detail. All sorts of optative future scenarios. You could concentrate your troops to the west. This is just to give an example of the structure of these analyses. That would make the Dutch happy. And that was important because the Netherlands were a Calvinist power and the elector was a Calvinist. But that would expose you, on the other hand, to Swedish reprisals in the east, in Pomerania in particular, and it would alienate the King of Denmark, which wasn't going to be very handy. Or you could concentrate eastwards. That would make Denmark happy. But it would expose you to French reprisals in the west, and it would alienate the Dutch. And so it went on, but in much more detail than that, long decision trees about how particular alternative options would pan out. What's interesting about the decisional moments in Pufendorf's narrative, and they're very frequent, is how they situate the decision maker within a threat map in which his task is to balance options, each of which implies a possible future. In this way, Pufendorf fashioned an unprecedentedly sophisticated account of the place of a sovereign decision maker within the European state system. What strikes the reader about his handling of international relations is the open-endedness of the predicaments in which the state finds itself.
The predicaments are open-ended, precisely because the future behavior of the other states in the system can never be predicted with uncertainty. So there's a kind of injection of uncertainty into reasoning about international relations, which is very characteristic of that moment. And this brings us back to Carl Schmitt. Schmitt wrote admiringly of the 17th century writers on natural law. They understood, he observed, that the decision-making powers of the sovereign derived from the authority to suspend law. He was particularly warm in his praise for Samuel von Pufendorf. Pufendorf, and he'd read a great deal of Pufendorf, Schmitt wrote, and I quote, understood that sovereignty, and thus the state itself, resides in determining what constitutes public order and security, and in determining when these are disturbed. Pufendorf was a thinker in the decisionist mode, that's Schmitt's own word, established by Thomas Hobbes. There is some retro-projection by Schmitt going on here, but the notion of the sovereign as the ultimate decider, whose power to discern the state of emergency was deployed in support of his power to operate as an autonomous political actor, is present in the sources. In that sense, the projection is working in both directions. We can find traces of Schmitt in his reading of Pufendorf, but we can also find a lot of Pufendorf in Schmitt. The most eloquent echo of the activist idea of monarchy embodied by the great elector is the coronation of his son. And I'm not going to say much about that, except to say that what's interesting about this coronation is that it completely did without, it renounced any sense that there was a need to embed this coronation in a tradition, to say that, you know, we're crowning ourselves, the elector is becoming a king because this is the ancient king of the Vandals, the crown of the Vandals or something, and we're inheriting something from an ancient continuity. That was absolutely the rule for coronations in Europe in the early modern period. But at this coronation, the advisors around the elector said, there's no need to embed this new crown in some kind of continuity. We're just going to say, you made this yourself because you had the power to do it. And that's what they did. So the coronation became the celebration of a decision, not the acknowledgement of a tradition. Now, if we fast forward to the reign of the kings, the first king's grandson, that's to say the one who was crowned in January 1701, if we fast forward now to the reign of the first king's grandson, Frederick II, sometimes known as Frederick the Great, though that name has gone out of fashion, it becomes clear that this virile early modern decisionist moment that we've been looking at is superseded during the reign of Frederick II by something rather different. In December 1740, Frederick II led the armies of Brandenburg, Prussia, over the border into what was then Habsburg Silesia. Despite the wintry conditions, the Brandenburg army, or the Brandenburg-Prussian army, succeeded in taking control of virtually all of Silesia within a few weeks. There was virtually no resistance. The invasion was the most important single action of Frederick's life. It was a decision taken by the king alone against the advice of his most senior advisors. It changed the political balance of German Europe, and it thrust Prussia into a dangerous new world of great power politics. Frederick would spend most of the rest of his reign living with the consequences of this moment. He fought three wars, known to Prussian historiography as the Three Silesian Wars, though the third one is also called the Seven Years' War, in order to hold on to the province that he had snatched from Austria in 1740. The consequences, in other words, were long-lasting, and Frederick himself remarked in his political testament of 1752, "We have brought on our heads with this conquest the envy of all Europe, which has put all our neighbors on the alert. My life is too short to restore them to a sense of security advantageous to our interests." So he understood only too well how deep the consequences were. Why he did it has been much discussed. Frederick offered an account himself of his own reasoning, in which he sounds like a very cool-headed synoptic and figure who considered comprehensively all the possible factors. He said that the province was wealthy, it was strategically situated, the moment was right from the perspective of the advent of Maria Theresia, the new empress of the Habsburg monarchy, or the queen of the monarch of the Habsburg monarchy, whose title to the throne was, and to some of the territories of Austria was in question. All of these were reasons for proceeding and not letting the matter rest any further. Now, political actors tend in general to appraise themselves as rational. This is a habit known to psychology as naive realism. And Frederick, there we see him there, as a younger man,
represented his own action as

grounded in the scrupulous weighing of risks and opportunities, though it must be said that the opportunities were much more present to his thinking than the risks. But he also acknowledged the place of emotion in his own decision-making. He noted, for example, that the fact of the coronation, the fact of the elevation of the electorate of Brandenburg to a monarchy, to a kingship, even though it was only the kingship in Prussia, as it was called, but nevertheless it was still a royal crown, that had, as he put it, planted a shoot of ambition in the bosom of his posterity, which sooner or later must fructify. And he said that sufficed to animate the vivacity of a youthful prince. So the reign opened with a decision of enormous consequence, and the willingness to risk bold decisions remained a feature of his rule, though I won't go into any further examples now. These moments, these momentous initiatives, and numerous other lesser interventions reflected his understanding of his sovereign office. It was necessary in a state like Prussia, he wrote, for the prince to conduct the internal administration of his state himself. And if this were so, how much more necessary was it that he should, and I quote, direct his own foreign policy and make his own decisions, Entschlüsse, in delicate and difficult situations. And studies of this king have shown that his decision-making processes were highly centralized, with the king as the final arbiter. The decisional environment was information-rich but non-collective. By contrast with the great elector, Frederick relied on memoranda rather than councils. He preferred paper to people. In the Testament of 1752, he advised his successor in controversial or difficult questions, as he put it, to have the ministers set out the case for and against various options so that it would be possible, and I quote, for the sovereign to take his decision at a glance, provided that he takes the trouble to read and to understand the matter in question. A sound intellect, he observed, easily grasps the essential points of a question. This approach was preferable, he wrote, to large discursive meetings and councils, because the most senior officials tended to be, and I quote, divided by intrigues, private hatreds, and passions. And the system of debating questions by dispute is often, these are his words, too lively, casting shadows instead of bringing light. But the muscular decisionism implied by these words was only part of the picture. Frederick's highly personalized system only worked because he was willing to trust the people and structures around him. His system combined bureaucratic preparation with sovereign discretion. The apparatus supporting him was much more sophisticated and extensive than the embryonic state structure the great elector had managed to assemble during his reign. The ministers and generals generated options and draft solutions. We've already seen how a decisional impetus animated both the domestic policy of the great elector and the embryonic historiography of his reign, as sketched out in Pufendorf's De Rebus Gestis. The decisional momentum of the reign fed into the dynamic historicity of a monarchy that seemed to lean away from the past and into the future. But the picture for Frederick II was different. The establishing historian of his reign, and indeed of his country, was the king himself. In that respect, he was rather like Winston Churchill. You know, Churchill said, I'm going to write the history of my own times because I don't want anybody else to. And Frederick the Great said exactly the same thing. He said, I'm going to write the history of my times because I'm terrified that in the 19th century, a century of which, of course, he couldn't imagine, some Benedictine monk might write a history of Prussia instead, and that might, as it were, become the establishing narrative. He wanted to establish the narrative himself. And it was he who wrote, he did this with this book here, Mémoires pour servir à l'histoire de la maison de Brandebourg, memoirs to assist in the writing of a history of the House of Brandenburg, and his History of My Times, another book he wrote. They've had an enduring influence on the historiography of Brandenburg Prussia, and bits of language from this book sort of bounce around in the whole Russian historiography since. But Frederick the historian, and he spent a lot of time on these historical works, was dismissive of his 17th century antecedents. Pufendorf and his fellows, he wrote, were mere workmen, ouch, indiscriminately piling up material that remained useless until an architect could be found to shape them into the form they should have. That was naturally Frederick himself. Their works were historical dictionaries rather than histories as such. And he went on to say that Pufendorf wrote a history of Frederick William in which, to be sure, he omitted nothing,
not even the names of his chancellery clerks or even the chamber valets whose names he could find out. He shared the general fault, Frederick wrote, this is Pufendorf, of German writers who, and I quote, write as pedants rather than as men of genius. Apologies to Christian there. In any case, this was not exactly fair, of course, but it was typical of an era in which Pufendorf was old hat, and philosophical historians in the manner of Montesquieu and Voltaire denounced their 17th century predecessors as mere antiquarians and dry as dust erudites. But the reality was, and I've hinted at this already, that Pufendorf had actually endowed the history of the great elector's reign with real momentum, both by exposing the importance of the subordination of the traditional elites to central authority, an important inaugurating move, and secondly, by highlighting his place as a sovereign decision maker in a complex international or interstate environment. Frederick's history, by contrast, neither possessed nor aspired to this kind of dynamic historicity. In his history of Brandenburg, he evacuated the struggle with the estates entirely from the story. They simply don't appear at all. The state ceased to be something that had to be decided into being and became instead a timeless logical necessity. Whereas for Pufendorf, the decision was a moment of choice amidst the uncertainties of a rapidly changing environment, for Frederick, the decision was an expression of will in support of an already clearly defined goal. His view was that if a prince was making decisions on the hop because of stuff was happening in a reactive way, then that was not good decision-making. And he wrote, "The prince who rules on his own will not be caught off guard when there is a swift decision to be made, for he links everything to his preconceived final objective." And this meant that the juddering, fearful vibration of great events that we feel in the letters and memoranda of the great elector, and also in Pufendorf's history, is strangely absent from Frederick's reasoning about past, present, and future, although it was full enough of horrific events. Contingency is crowded out, in his reading, by will. Decisions are a function of systems, resistant to short-term shocks and disruptions. And there are various reasons for this. I think one of them is that the traumatic memory of the 30 Years' War was fading. Wishful thinking and posturing were important too, I think. The man who called himself the philosopher king was inclined to picture himself as detached from the turbulence of mere events, stoical in his emotional life, consistent in his pursuit of his objectives. The drama of those scenes that Pufendorf viewed as so important, where the great elector, gripped in a geopolitical dilemma, heard the divergent advice of his counselors and carefully weighed up the dangers of the various courses of action, possessed no charm at all for Frederick, who strove to embody absolute autonomy both as a man and as a prince. And finally, Frederick's intuition, which was characteristic of the era, that history was subject to self-repeating cyclical patterns, that it was like a natural system, a deterministic natural system, rather than a system which was at the prey of decisions made by great men. His philosophical commitment to that view, which meant that he often described states as planets locked in circular orbits or as life forms passing through a cycle of maturation and decay, meant that the decision shrank in significance. It was demoted to a piece of marginalia. And it's telling that the name he gave to his history, the Mémoire pour servir à l'histoire du Brandenburg, was actually purloined from the title of René-Antoine Ferchaud de Réaumur's encyclopedic Mémoire pour servir à l'histoire des insectes, which appeared some years before. And Frederick actually wrote in the foreword to the memoirs that he wrote, he said, "Well, look, the insects have had their history, so why shouldn't the Prussians?" Well, ants don't make decisions. At least they don't make deliberative decisions. They do make decisions, it turns out. I actually did a bit of reading on that, but I'm not going to burden you with that now. But they don't make deliberative decisions. The human decisions that produced victories and defeats might be quite important, but they would never acquire the philosophical weight they had possessed for Pufendorf. So we can see here the imprint of an 18th century period style marked by a preference for civilizational narratives measured out in eras, as exemplified by the Siècle de Louis XIV, a hugely influential work by his mentor, by Frederick's mentor and sometime friend, Voltaire.
in which Voltaire presented the time of Louis XIV as an age in which the arts and philosophy, but also the skilled crafts and informed taste and consumption, among other things, of luxury goods, had achieved their highest pitch of perfection. And it was that process of perfection which

0: should, as it were, driven the progress of humankind, not the actions of great men or even of princes. Frederick deeply admired this work, and he strove to match it. The resulting mismatch between the history of events and the ambient philosophical style of the era caught the attention of Carl Schmitt, who wrote admiringly of Frederick as a decisive and consequential monarch, but disparagingly of the 18th century, which he argued had lost, and I quote, the vivid awareness of the meaning of the exception that had been so important to theorists like Pufendorf and Bourdin. You could sum up the contrast, and I'm coming to a close now, with two paintings commissioned or acquired by the great Elector and Frederick, respectively. The first is an idealized view of the Brandenburg fleet by the Netherlandish artist Lieve Verschuyer, commissioned and purchased in 1684. It shows the ships of the Electoral fleet at sea on choppy water. Among them, you can make out the vessel Frederick William on horseback on the left side of the image. The men on the decks of the two big frigates can be seen raising their hats and bowing to the Elector, standing amidst his entourage on that little sort of yacht in between the frigates, and clearly marked out by his enormous white wig and his golden gown. You can't see it in this at this resolution, but you could if I could blow it up. The Elector can be seen inspecting his magnificent fleet. I mean, it's quite a beautiful painting. This is not a scene painted from the life. It wasn't painted, you know, he wasn't sitting there with an easel on the shore. At the time when the painting was commissioned, most of these ships didn't exist. Some of them were under construction, others would never be constructed. What it is the depiction of a decision to project power over the water by means of a fleet, in the manner modeled by the Dutch Republic, a state that the Elector deeply admired, envied, and hoped to emulate. In those days, it seemed to the Elector that the future was Dutch, or perhaps you could put it more precisely, the future was orange. We're looking here not just at the consequence of a decision, but also the participation of a world created by that decision. And here, by contrast, is one of the favorite paintings of Frederick II, Love in the Italian Theater by Antoine Watteau, the artist whose works the king spent more of his money and time collecting than any other painter. And he wrote to various friends in his correspondence, there's a lot of references to Watteau, and he says things like, don't paint your existence in the brushstrokes of Rembrandt. Paint them in the brushstrokes of Watteau. Live as a like a Watteau painting. That's the way. So for him, these paintings were a clue to how to exist as a human being. This particular image hung in the gallery connecting the reception area of Sanssouci, his sort of, you know, pleasure palace in Potsdam. It hung in the chamber in the hall, which connected the main gallery with his own bedchamber. And nothing could be further from the brusque world of the political decision than this dreamy, timeless image composed in the fête galante style for which Watteau was famous. It was not an anticipatory image. It was painted 24 years before Frederick came to the throne, at a time when the Commedia dell'arte, whose stock figures can be seen here, was already in decline. In 1766, when the presence of this picture in the gallery at Sanssouci is first recorded, it evoked an indistinct and distant past. More importantly, it evoked the vision of a refuge outside the turbulent time of history. I mean, nobody in this picture is making a decision. It's not the kind of scene where a decision ever will be made or ever has been made. And all kinds of questions. What are they doing there anyway, in the middle of the woods? Or is it a stage decoration? There was actually a big contemporary debate about the timelessness and narrativelessness about this image. Frederick made decisions of great moment. There's no doubt about that. But he had no interest in seeing them on his walls. In the second lecture, we'll visit briefly with Bismarck and the Nazis, and then touch on the decisional praxis of Angela Merkel and Donald Trump before reflecting on what all of this means for the history of the political decision, past and present. Thank you very much.
1: I'm particularly honored to be commenting on Chris Clark's wonderful lectures, and I've thoroughly enjoyed engaging with the material as I was preparing myself for this. Okay, since I'm a philosopher and decision theorist and not a historian, I'm going to take this opportunity and offer some methodological reflections about the broader project that Chris Clark has presented to us. So my comments today

will have four parts. I'll first ask, what is a moment of decision? Then I'll talk about two different modes of explanation and comment a little bit on where history, the study of history, fits. I'll then talk about the key assumption of intentional agency. And then finally, consider a key presupposition that I think underpins the centrality of moments of decision. Okay, so let's begin with the question of what is a moment of decision. So Chris Clark introduces his object of inquiry through this very nice anecdote involving German Emperor William I. So William I thanked Otto von Bismarck for his by then 25 years of service as Prime Minister of Prussia and for contributing to Prussia's place in history. And as a sign of gratitude, as Chris mentioned, William gave Bismarck an image of the building in which they had jointly made many decisive decisions. So here again is the building. We've already seen a nice picture of it earlier on. And what caught Clark's eye, he says, was this formulation, decisive decisions, entscheidende Beschlüsse. And he notes at first it looks very much like a pleonasm, but it does capture two distinct ideas. First of all, that a political career can and or perhaps should even be full of decisions. And secondly, that these decisions should be decisive, meaning consequential. They should be inflection points that mark a new departure, milestones in world history, interventions that inaugurate a new future. So we can think of a moment of decision as having these two characteristics. First of all, it involves a decision. And secondly, it is a turning point, a fork in the road. Things could go differently depending on the decision taken. So that's sort of a first characterization of the object of inquiry. Now, such moments are interesting from a historical perspective for at least two reasons. First of all, they may be drivers of history, milestones, interventions that inaugurate a new future, as Clark says. And of course, they may also be very important reference points in historical narratives. And as Chris pointed out, moments of decision already play a central role. If we go all the way back to Thucydides and his history of the Peloponnesian War, where Thucydides builds his narrative around moments of deliberation, which assemblies and councils debate and then foreclose alternative futures. He continues, it's the decisional nodes in the narrative that endow the flow of events with meaning, raising the book from mere chronicle to the dignity of history. So key decisions, let's say the Spartan decision to wage war against Athens or the Athenian decision to launch the doomed Sicilian expedition, are used as a narrative hinge between contingency and necessity, and the reconstruction of the decision process here renders history legible as a history of human action. Okay, but Clark notes that Thucydides may also be interpreted in a different way, focusing less on decisions and more on broader structural drivers of history, suggesting that it's structural forces that are the deeper driver of events, for instance, the imperial hubris of the Athenian polis. But Clark notes that the idea that history is driven by decisions, key decisions, is very much central to the reasoning of many modern decision makers, including Trump, who very frequently sets his own decisions and achievement in the largest possible historical context. So what I'm going to argue is this. First of all, I'm going to suggest that it's no surprise that moments of decision play such an important role for historians, because in a nutshell, without recognizing the centrality of decision making, it's hard to make sense of history in the explanatory mode that we associate with the humanities and many of the social sciences and indeed history. In fact, I'm going to go so far as to suggest that historians must presuppose that the participants of history have a certain common sense, everyday life form of free will. And I'll say a little bit more about this. On Wednesday in the final session, I'll take this a little further and then ask whether historians should actually view history as indeterministic and what exactly is at stake in this debate. Okay, so let's look at these two distinct modes of explanation. So I think it's helpful, if we want to situate the study of history, to distinguish between two fundamentally different modes of explanation that we associate, very roughly speaking,

with natural scientific explanations on the one hand and humanistic and social scientific ones on the other. One is causal or dynamical, the other intentional or hermeneutic. Let's begin with causal or dynamical explanations. So this mode of explanation is paradigmatically found in physics. How do physicists explain, for instance, how the planets revolve around the sun or how other physical systems behave? And they usually assume two things. First of all, at any time, the given system is in a particular state. This may be characterized, for instance, by the positions and momenta of all the entities making up that system. And then the system's state evolves over time according to either deterministic or stochastic state change rules. This mode of explanation can be found in models of how the planets revolve around the sun, how chemical reactions work, how cells divide, how the climate responds to changes in greenhouse gases. And in such explanations, earlier states of the system are said to cause or make probable later ones. And there is no room for choices, for reasons, for goals, purposes, or agency, or anything along those lines. The relevant systems evolve impersonally based on certain laws governing them. Now, this contrasts very much with intentional or hermeneutic explanations, which are paradigmatically found in the humanities and social sciences. So suppose we want to make sense of human behavior. For instance, why have we gathered here to listen to Chris Clark's Tanner lectures? Why did Brutus murder Caesar? Why do some people engage in religious rituals and others not? Why do some people vote for Trump? Why do consumers respond to price changes? What led Günther Schabowski, who was a spokesperson for the East German government, to announce on the 9th of November 1989 that new travel rules would come into immediate effect, which then triggered the fall of the Berlin Wall on the same day? Now, we make sense of those events or actions by formulating hypotheses about the relevant people's beliefs, desires, intentions, goals, convictions, motives, reasons, values, emotions, and so on. If we come up with a compelling account of those beliefs, desires, etc., then we will have made the events or actions intelligible. Now, if we wish to explain, just to give a trivial example, why I got to participate in this event in Berkeley here today, our primary interest is not in how the collection of molecules making up my body got to Berkeley, but rather in why I as a person was invited, why I accepted the invitation, why this led me to rearrange other commitments, why I embarked upon the trip, and so on. An intentional or hermeneutic explanation answers such why questions not by identifying a cause in the same way in which we identify a cause of a tidal wave or of a disease outbreak, but by identifying the relevant agents' motives or mental states, reasons, rationales, beliefs, desires, and so on, which render the events or action intelligible or even rational or approximately rational. So crucially, while those motivating factors help us understand people's actions, they allow, and that's very important, that they could have acted differently. So contingency is built into the very logic of the explanation. Intentional explanations can be found all across the human and social sciences, from economics and political science to sociology, from anthropology to social psychology, from war studies to international relations, and indeed in the study of history. So Thucydides can be interpreted as offering intentional explanations in his history of the Peloponnesian War, for example. This now takes us to the assumption of intentional agency, which is at the core of the whole enterprise of intentional explanation, and therefore, I think, also at the core of the study of history. Intentional explanations come in many different shapes and sizes. So the ones that economists and rational choice theorists give, which Chris already very nicely introduced earlier on, they are radically different from the ones that anthropologists give, for instance, when they try to make cultural practices intelligible to outsiders. Economists attribute utility functions to agents, and then they assume, at least in the simplest case, utility-maximizing behavior. Anthropologists, on the other hand, perhaps try to provide an in-depth understanding of the beliefs and values motivating the participants of the relevant cultures. And Clark notes that historians and decision theorists, to give just two examples, study decision-making in radically different ways. Decision theorists seek to arrive at general theories of individual choice,
Whereas historians are more interested in the particularities of specific historical episodes or events. For them, specific events are not just data points for testing general theories, but they are objects of intrinsic interest themselves. But despite all these big differences between different varieties of intentional explanation across these different humanities and social sciences, all the various approaches are united by one central assumption, namely they take what Daniel Dennett calls an intentional stance towards their objects of explanation. They treat them as intentional agents. So they assume that human beings are intentional agents, beings capable of acting in a goal-directed manner, of making choices to pursue goals, and of responding intelligibly to their environments. Causal and dynamical explanations, on the other hand, make no reference to intentional agency or anything along those lines. And the importance of this agency assumption cannot be overstated. Or consider some of the earlier examples of questions that social scientists or scholars in the humanities might ask. So why do people study at universities? Why did Brutus murder Caesar? Why do some people engage in religious rituals? Why do some people vote for Trump? Why do consumers respond to price changes? And so on and so on. We wouldn't know where to begin if we had to answer these questions without assuming that the people involved are intentional agents. So as I noted earlier, if we wish to explain why I'm participating in this event, we're interested in the reasons and motives that led me to participate, so why I'm participating as an agent, not merely as a physical organism. In fact, we'd have no chance of giving a purely physical explanation. So why did this collection of cells travel to Berkeley, whereas lots of physically very similar collections of cells that were in Munich yesterday morning stayed put? So pinpointing the difference in purely physical terms without referring to anyone's goals and purposes seems to be completely impossible in practice. Viewing people as intentional agents is basically explanatorily necessary. And this is as true for the study of history as it is for the other human and social sciences. And once we see this, so history is one species of, or study of history is one species of intentional explanation, then we'll see that a key presupposition behind intentional explanations is also central for the study of history. And this is the crux. Once we recognize that we can make sense of people's behavior only by viewing them as intentional agents, we must acknowledge the centrality of decision-making. So the slogan that I'm going to very briefly argue for is that there's no agency without choice, without moments of decision, we might say, in today's context. So suppose we try to explain why someone acts in a particular way or why they do one thing rather than another. When we try to answer such questions, we typically go through three reasoning steps. First of all, we assume that this agent is faced with some options, which are his or her possible choices. So they could take an action, for instance, or refrain from taking it. Secondly, we hypothesize that this agent engages with those possibilities in some way. And this could be a matter of explicit deliberation or a more spontaneous response. And thirdly, we interpret the agent as choosing one option among the possible ones where that choice is intelligible given the agent's beliefs, goals, and values. And I mean, the choosing could also be replaced with picking or opting, as Chris aptly commented. But these three steps are present irrespective of whether we are giving a picking explanation, a choosing explanation, or an opting explanation. And this explanatory scheme is ubiquitous in the humanities and social sciences, even though it's often left implicit. So this can be found when economists explain a firm's choice to invest in a particular market, when international relations scholars try to explain Kennedy's and Khrushchev's decisions during the Cuban Missile Crisis, when Thucydides discusses the Spartan decision to wage war against Athens, when Plutarch analyzes why Brutus killed Caesar, and also when Chris Clark reflects about Angela Merkel's style of decision-making as Chancellor of Germany, as he will do in the next lecture. Now, of course, scholars in different disciplines in the humanities and social sciences will fill in the details very differently. But they all assume that the people whose actions they are trying to explain are agents who make choices. So the presupposition that is shared across all of these different areas of inquiry, so literally from the study of market behavior all the way to the study of history,
is alternative possibilities. So agents sometimes face choices between different courses of action, their options, which are in principle possible for them. So

those are alternative possibilities of forks in the road, moments of decision. Without this presupposition, this three-step explanatory structure that I sketched could not get off the ground at all. But to say that someone faces a choice, of course, is not to say that the different options are equally likely to be chosen or equally plausible. Facing a choice is fully compatible with one option being more plausible or more attractive or more desirable from the agent's perspective. And indeed, the explanatory goal is often to figure out which choice is most intelligible, rational, or boundedly rational, given the way the agent is situated in the world. But nonetheless, to give a trivial example of how even if some options are a lot more attractive to the agent than others, it doesn't take away the choice. Just take this simple case. You know, I myself don't drink any alcohol, so whenever I go to a bar or a restaurant, I won't choose an alcoholic drink. This is very predictable. But it doesn't take away the choice. The choice remains intact. And indeed, the sort of picture that we are looking at when we give intentional explanations and presuppose alternative possibilities is really the picture of what decision theorists call an extensive form decision tree. And indeed, Chris Clark mentioned such decision trees, I think, in the context of the discussion of Pufendorf earlier on. So the dots here represent choice nodes, moments of decision where the relevant agent could make a choice. And then lines moving from bottom to the top represent possible series of choices that the agent could take. And now let's suppose on a particular occasion, this agent whom we are studying takes this red line here. So this is the particular series of choices that they take. Now, even though only one series of choices ends up being actualized, obviously, the unchosen options are still viewed as alternative possibilities that could have been chosen. And so this model of an extensive form decision tree very much makes vivid the assumed contingency of human choices. And decision trees are a central methodological tool for decision and game theory as well. So the upshot is that to the extent that historians do not merely enumerate a series of events that happen, so you might say one thing after another, but that they seek to explain what happened or to make it intelligible. So we want to have a sort of narrative and not just a sort of pure chronicle or record of events. To the extent that they seek to give these explanations, they engage in a form of intentional or hermeneutic explanation. And once they do this, they cannot escape the assumption that human beings are intentional agents who have alternative possibilities to choose from with some amount of contingency and openness of the future at the moment of decision. Now, free will is a big word, but I think the assumption that is being made here implicitly boils down to a common sense everyday life free will assumption, which I'm suggesting is sort of built into the study of those, for instance, historical moments of decision. Namely, the assumption that the participants of history, human beings, are intentional agents with the ability to choose between alternative possibilities and with some amount of control over their choices. And I think historians shouldn't be in any way embarrassed if they're being told that there is a free will presupposition here, but they should make that assumption confidently. Although defending this point is beyond the scope of my comments here, I think the assumption is defensible as long as we avoid an unduly demanding understanding of free will, as I've argued elsewhere. Now, to assume that people have free will in this down-to-earth sense is not to assume that people's actions and decisions take place in a vacuum, unconstrained by external factors. To the contrary, there are clearly myriads of factors that affect choices: people's background and upbringing, their environment, their culture, social, economic, and political context, their personal history, the weather, the time of the day, and so on and so on. And indeed, historians are interested in studying those factors and their particularities. And when Chris Clark compares and contrasts different decisional cultures, for example, he does precisely this, studying the context sort of moderating people's choices, but the context in which people exercise their free will, not the context that takes their free will away, but the context in which free will as a distinctly human capacity is being exercised. So the indispensable assumption here is that despite all those influences, people are intentional agents who make choices. They face situations where they could do one thing or another. A residuum of choice and contingency remains, and for this reason, moments of

0: decision are ineliminable, and that's also the reason moments of decision are so fascinating to study. Thank you.
1: Well, first of all, Christian, thank you so much for those fascinating words. I've been invited just to respond very briefly, and I'm going to be very, very brief. I just wanted to make two points, or two thoughts that came to me as you were speaking. One was that, one of the interesting contrasts between Frederick II and the great elector is that Frederick is very immersed in the natural sciences, and he uses natural science, a sort of metaphorics derived from the natural sciences. You saw with the fact that he pinches the title of his book from the title of a book about insects is typical, that he uses, you know, planetary metaphors and metaphors of natural growth and decay and so on. And so his philosophical commitment is to an idea where, is to a sort of, how would you put it exactly, a sort of a metaphoric form of narrative or a narrative metaphorics that plays down the impact of decision-making. And despite the fact that he's at least as decisive an actor in terms of the consequentiality of his interventions as his predecessor, but two, the great elector. So that was one point. And the other one was that I suppose, you know, you make this very interesting point that historical narratives can't really work without the agent as a decider. And I think that's true. I mean, unless you're focusing on the non-human, which, of course, more and more people are doing now. But if you are interested in a story, which is in a narrative, which is about, you know, consequential interventions by human beings in states of affairs, then you do need that agential model. And I think you there's another way in which this model becomes necessary, and that is that you could say that that the politics of a narrative manifests itself in the kind of implicit platform that it offers the consumer of the narrative, the reader, as an imagined platform from which to act. In other words, when we read about decision makers, we are ourselves imaginatively inhabiting some kind of, you know, situation that they find themselves in and imagining how we would deal with that. And so it's doing more than simply making sense. It's also offering a kind of agential partnership to the reader while the reader is consuming the narrative. But I thought that was extremely interesting, and I hope we'll come back in the final discussion to these two levels of analysis that I know you've written a great deal about in your book, Why Free Will Is Real, about the different levels of resolution that allow us to either do without or to free will or make it indispensable as a way of understanding what is going on, depending on what we focus on, persons or atoms and processes.
2: All right, we have about 20 minutes for discussion. So if someone wants to ask the first question, now is the time.
3: So I was wondering, what are your thoughts on the availability of AI and cognitive superpower, and whether that increases or decreases free will or makes decisions easier or harder for people to make going forward?
1: I touch on this in a very amateurish way tomorrow. There's a huge emergent literature on this. There's a technical dimension to understanding the impact of AI that I'm not in control of. But my sort of hunch would be from, and I have of course been in preparation for these lectures, been reading around mainly in what I regard as the better informed kinds of journalism. My hunch is that AI is going to have both effects simultaneously. That on the one hand, it's going to, because it will make certain very complex, you know, if you could call them decision-making or actional sequences, much more efficient, it's going to squeeze out various forms of discretional intervention, which otherwise might have been there when each stage in the process was being checked independently by different individuals or different agencies or whatever. That will tend to be less and less the case as this automation takes place. But it's not a consequence of LLM-style emergent intelligence. It's the consequence simply of the drastic increase in efficiency, and that's likely to have a depressive effect. It will narrow down or suppress a certain amount of decisional or distributed cognition, let's say, which otherwise distributed human cognition that might otherwise

0: decisions. Do you want to add something?
1: Well, oops, is this on? So I'll just add one quick remark. I mean, I think one huge challenge that we're facing is that AI systems increasingly become decision-making agents that share our decision-making environments with us humans. So in the past, it was primarily humans who were the loci of agency in the social world. Maybe then corporate entities also entered, and they've become important and powerful loci of agency and decision-making. But now increasingly, AI systems are stepping into the picture as well. And so potentially, we're dealing with a landscape where there is at least three distinct agential sources of decisions out there: humans, corporate entities, and AI entities. And that raises a whole bunch of new questions about who is responsible for what sorts of regulations kick in. And at least in the corporate case, we've got a bit of a tradition of how to deal with these questions. But in the AI case, this is a completely uncharted terrain. And so I think there's tons of challenges for philosophers, for legal theorists, and for society at large.
0: And historians.
1: And historians, absolutely, yeah.
2: I wanted to come back to the sneeze. So when you showed this slide of the sneeze, I thought it was a joke, and it was a very witty presentation. But obviously, there was something important behind it, namely, for a historian, we tell the history of a gesture, and we wind up not telling the history of the gesture, but really what the meanings that people assign to the gesture over time. So if we take that to an analysis of your analysis of decisions, the question isn't, in your case, how do the people you're discussing make decisions? You're asking, how do they think about the decision-making process? And why is it at certain points in time that people even think that they have a decision to make at all? In this regard, your list of the key moments in the history of the 20th century, what it is that political scientists or historians even choose as, you know, moments in history that are worth deliberating on is an interesting subject in its own right. But I think there's a little bit of a misunderstanding between the lecture and the commentary, where the commentary isn't on, or the lecture isn't about, do people have free will, but rather, what is it that they think that they're doing when they make a decision? But I wanted to take your comments and kind of push you a little bit harder, because you avoided the question of what difference it made to the elector or to Frederick II, what difference it made to their decision-making, to the decision-making process, that they thought about their decisions in this way. So what did they do differently as a result of thinking in one way or another about the nature of decision-making? And maybe that's not something you want to answer. Yeah, thank you.
3: I think that's an extremely interesting decision, question rather. Sorry about that. This is going to start to happen. It's a very interesting question. I'm not sure I have a good answer to it yet. I'll think about it overnight, though, because we have another day. I think that, I mean, you're absolutely right that I'm not so much interested in, you know, I didn't say anything about the constraints on people's decision making, for example. What can people and can't people achieve in a certain situation? I was very interested in what they think they're doing and what they say they're doing. And I think what they say they're doing, in the case of the great elector, it's quite transparent that he actually, I mean, it's not just him, it's a whole bunch of, you know, mainly Calvinist advisors around him who've all read Pufendorf, and they're feeding, you know, language which comes from Pufendorf into these communications with the estate. So the world of high theory, you know, you could call Pufendorf high theory, political theory, feeds into the behavior of the great elector, because the great elector sees in this a good sort of rationalization of his own claim to power and his own right to determine, to decide in the Schmittian sense when the state of emergency is in place and when he is justified in suspending certain rights that impede his freedom of action. So in his case, it's quite clear. And one thing you could say, if you sort of one short, quick answer, would be that, you know, Frederick the Great makes decisions in, you know, it's not drastically different. It's slightly, it's not conciliar. It's consultative, but not conciliar. So there are different styles. There are different, there's a different architecture around his decision making from the one around the great elector. He's got a much more sophisticated state structure, much more

0: sophisticated consultative organs, and so on. And by and large, the literature about his decision-making has shown that he was a much more consultative figure than people thought. But to what extent that actually one could explain the in his case, I don't think, I'm not sure that one can, it's quite so easy to show that an idea about what decision-making is feeds into what he does as a decision-maker, partly because he's intellectually faced away from the decisive moment. It's not something that interests him philosophically. For the great elector, the philosophical focus on the decision is right at the center of what he thinks it is to be who he is. But Frederick the Great makes decisions without thinking those decisions are really, you know, what he is about. On the contrary, when he writes about his own time as king, at the beginning of Histoire de Montan, he says, "I will not be using the first person pronoun. I will not say je and moi. I will say le roi de Prusse did this and that." So he becomes just another character in the drama. He conceals his own role as the mover of events, and I think there's a relationship there, but it's of a very different kind from the relationship of the great elector to the decision-making process. It's a relationship of sort of negation and denial, turning away. And that's why his writings about his own time, which were so influential, some people thought they were written by Voltaire. They weren't, but they're very Voltairean because they're interested in this. He sees progress as sort of something that's moved along by the general. In fact, in some ways, we're in the world of Sophia Rosenfeld's work on freedom of choice in consumption, the context of consumption and taste, that's what moves history along, is the hundreds of thousands of choices by people to buy better furniture, to have nicer clothes, to speak more politely to each other, and so on. That's what moves civilizations along, and that decision makers aren't very important to that process. So there's a mismatch between the philosophical commitment and the gentle centrality of the king to what's actually happening. That's how I would answer your question, I think.
1: Thanks very much for this. So I had a question, I think, for Chris Clark. When I think about institutional decision-making today, I think about the stage setting for the decision maker and the options that are presented. And the military is very famous for presenting only one possible choice. You know, choice one, do nothing, suffer humiliation. Choice three, engage in an all-out war and suffer catastrophe. Choice two, that, you know, the reasonable moderate position. Trump is unusual in choosing three, usually number three. But that suggests that a lot of the decisional narrative is misplaced if it focuses only on the decision maker and not on the construction of the options. You mentioned that Frederick has a very bureaucratized and feedback loopy decision-making system. Does that suggest that there was decisional authority in the option providers and the briefers and the Emmanuel Sclies who shaped the options?
0: Another very interesting question. I think that this is, by the way, a question which very much interested Schmitt, who wrote an essay about called The Antechamber of Power, in which he said. He was thinking of men, of course. He who advises the sovereign participates in his power. There's no doubt that that happened in both of these reigns. I think it's inevitable. I mean, it's indispensable. People don't decide in a vacuum. Nobody does. Everybody's getting options by one route or another. The differences are in how these options are being generated, I suppose. Whether it's the same agency, whether a stable structure develops which filters the development of options and also the flow of information to the key decision maker, there's a constant flux and something you can very easily write a history of. That's not what I was writing, talking about the history of in this case, but it's very important. And it's a kind of complement with an E to the decision making process, which is, you know, crucial, though I haven't spoken about it today. I think the kinds of, it is interesting though to note that, the great elector's case, it's very corporate, you know, they're always together. These people move around like a motorcycle gang. And, and Pufendorf captures that when he says, you know, they got together and at the beginning they weren't agreed, but at the end they were agreed. It's always this hive-like structure. Frederick the Great is a much more solitary figure. But, you know, he's dealing with getting a lot of paper from people, and he respects the advice. And when he wrote these historical works as well. He asked his ministers became research assistants and helped to write bits of the book. And so there's a lot of that going on. And as a warlord, he developed something called Auftragspraxis, which is leaving the maximum amount of decisional discretion in the hands of the officer in situ, because it was thought that officers in a sticky position on the front have a better basis for making good judgments than the Supreme Commander does. So there's a kind of complex history of how people, apportion power within that relationship. But the relationship is always there in one form or another.
2: Thanks very much for this great first day. I think my question just goes back to the issue that Victoria Freire was asking you about. And it's just concerns whether there's anything interesting or general to be said about the relation between, on the one hand, the decisiveness of a decision, as you put it at the beginning, and the pathos with which the decision is made. I mean, it seems like those two things can easily come apart. Your own narrative of the electors compared to Frederick II seemed to bring this out. They were both making decisive decisions, but Frederick II wasn't really thinking of himself in those terms. And, yeah. And you know, there are lots of nodes in human history. Maybe Christian's example of the decision that led to the fall of the Berlin Wall was certainly a decisive decision, but it may not have been, made under the self-conception of oneself as like a decisive actor in history as the decider. Those things can easily, obviously, come apart. By the same token, someone could think of themselves in this very pompous way and just be making trivial decisions to keep people tweeting about him every day. I'm not going to name names. I found this a really kind of interesting nexus in the narrative you were telling today, and was just wondering if there's anything general to be said about the relation between these things.
0: Yeah, well, that's another very interesting question. I think that in the two cases I've already talked about, it'll come up again tomorrow, I think. There's an interesting sort of inversion, that is that the great elector is the person who thinks of himself as a decider, but actually a lot of his decisive interventions, such as, let's move into Pomerania and chase the Swedes, turn out not to be very consequential, because the Swedes keep on coming back. The Swedes are like that. You defeat them and you seem to have beaten them into the ground, and then they just reappear, partly because they're being supported by the perfidious French. So, there's a lot of kind of pruning things back, but then they grow back. So, it's much less consequential than one might think. On the other hand, this patrimony which he inherits in 1640, which is a complete mess and overrun by soldiers and bandits and militias and so on, is a stabilized, peaceful state with an embryonic in central administration by the time he dies in 1688. So something has been achieved, but the great decisions that Pufendorf placed at the center of the drama of, do we go with Denmark against France or with France against Sweden and so on, they weren't nearly as consequential as one might have thought. Much more consequential were the clever matrimonial politics of Brandenburg that gave them, claims which they were able to keep on renewing until the moment was right to actually press the claim home. Whereas in Frederick's case, well, there you have exactly the opposite. Someone who, the invasion of Silesia is profoundly consequential. And, if you just think about what might have happened if they hadn't taken Silesia, or probably the Saxons would have. And then we'd be looking at a very different history of Germany. There would be no Bo-Russian school. There'd be a weird Saxon Germany. I don't know if there are any Saxons in the audience, but it's interesting to think about that. And that would also change the course of Polish history, because the Saxons were in personal union with Poland. So, that is a truly consequential decision, but not one around which Frederick organized his sort of philosophical understanding of who he was and what he'd achieved.
3: I wanted to, I believe you had mentioned something about the historicity of the modern decision when the lecture opened. And I wanted to take the chance to ask more about the point of hermeneutics that was raised as offering an alternative mode of explanation in comparison to a causal mode. And whether, Professor Clark, I wanted to ask whether you think in a theory of the modern decision, that is something like two different kinds of categories of explanation are needed, whether causality, what kind of role causality can have. And I also had wanted to ask more generally, maybe a question to either of you, how to understand a kind of non-causal. So if we think about intentions that describe motivations or beliefs or things like this, what it means to think about those as not having a causal force, but other some, what then explains a motivating force when it comes to the to what the link between the thing prior and what causes the action, and why not. Whether causality perhaps could not be thought of as having in a more capacious sense as maybe indirect causality or partial causality rather than something that needs to be put aside towards intentions and as a separate category.
4: Should we take a second question, or do you want
0: to? Well, yes, and I was seeing Christian to maybe respond to that first, then I'll say something because it touches on your question about different layers of causality.
5: So, say something very quick on this. I mean, of course, there are many different notions of causation, which I didn't have a chance to disambiguate here. But I think the key difference between a causal explanation, a standard causal explanation, and an intentional explanation is this: in a causal explanation, you might say a particular, let's say, state of the system necessarily leads to that other state that it causes, necessary relative to the laws governing that system. So there is no further contingency between the cause and the effect according to the model that we're given. In an intentional explanation, on the other hand, when you describe a particular set of beliefs or desires or other mental states, and then you say, well, this particular agent has acted in such and such a way because of those beliefs, desires, and intentions, it's these mental states that, in a sense, rationalize this choice, so they make it rational or intelligible that the agent would choose in this particular way. But the possibility of doing otherwise or doing something else always remains there. So contingency is built into the logic of the explanation in a way in which it is not in the straight case of the causal explanation. So you can think of an intentional explanation as a rationalizing explanation or an explanation that renders something intelligible, but with contingency built into the explanatory logic. So I hope that addresses part of your point.
0: And I was thinking that was a very interesting comment. I think that you put me in mind of something interesting about the invasion of Silesia. One could downplay the causal impact of the invasion of Silesia by saying that the invasion is impossible unless a woman comes to the throne in the Habsburg monarchy. There had been various efforts to prevent that from producing mayhem. The so-called pragmatic sanction was all about everybody agreeing, yes, we know you don't have any male offspring, but and it's going to be in breach of certain laws of governing the succession in various parts of the Habsburg patrimony, but we agree not to take advantage of that when your daughter becomes queen or becomes monarch. She wasn't actually queen. So Maria Theresa becomes monarch, and then Frederick is not the only one to take advantage of this. There are numerous powers which leap on bits of the Habsburg patrimony. The Bavarians are very active in this, the Saxons and so on. And it's to preempt those others from taking an advantage that he wants to take for himself, namely, for example, seizing Silesia, that Frederick goes on the march. It's just a very early move. It's already happening in December 1740. It takes hardly any time for him to decide to do this. So it's the quickness of the decision which makes it appear bold and surprising and a major consequential intervention. But you could also simply say it's a consequence of biology. There is no male heir, and as a consequence, there's a woman. As a consequence, there are a female regent. There are questions about the succession, and this is going to produce instability, as indeed it does. And it happens to come at the same time as the death of a tsar in Russia, which produces uncertainties about the succession there, and that means Russia's not going to intervene. So the moment is, as it were, almost pressed on Frederick. I mean, this is one of the interesting things, that you can see him as seizing the moment in a very preemptive and aggressive way, and that's how contemporaries saw it. There was a kind of wave of outrage about and also of excitement about this young prince who nobody had heard of suddenly doing this extraordinary thing. But you could also tell it, as you were hinting, you could say that, causality works in a more complex way than that, and there are long causal chains, and he's just one blip on that, one of those sequences.
6: Thank you for all of this. I'm interested in your thoughts on decision makers' efforts to avoid decision making. So today in armed conflicts and other human rights abuses.

0: We see decision makers' attempts to avoid being in a position to make decisions, perhaps in order to avoid responsibility for those decisions. So one example of this that we might be seeing is targeting decisions in armed conflict. Unclear what the motivation for that is, but it may be that decision makers are trying to avoid being held accountable for undue targeting, say, of civilians. Efforts on the part of state actors to push borders out so they don't have to deal with decisions when it comes to migrants. We see this in corporate crime as well. People at the top who are trying to avoid knowing about what's going on in the activities of those who are underneath them in the hierarchy. And so I'm interested in your thoughts on how we think about history differently, say the history in the context of armed conflict, when we do see decision makers making these efforts to avoid being in positions of making decisions. Thanks.
1: That's another extremely interesting question, which I haven't really given any thought to, and I need more time to think about it. But it is self-evidently a very important feature of how people in power relate to and handle the problem of decision making. The chief problem that you're drawing attention to is the nexus between decision making authority and responsibility. If you make the decision, you're responsible for the consequences, and this is something that quite often worries people. You can deal with that either by simply not making the decision or delegating it to one of the things that often happens in Britain, for example, is a parliamentary subcommittee is appointed or an inquiry and so on takes over the responsibility, or you hand over responsibility for setting interest rates to the Bank of England, whatever. There are ways of, as it were, parking difficult decision-making processes in another place. And I think also the other thing that happens is the situation where decision makers who clearly have played a role in the decision-making process then narrate it or justify it in terms which greatly diminish their own responsibility by saying, well, yes, I'm the one who said to do this, but there really was no alternative. And if I tell you what situation we were in, you will see that I had to behave like this. I had to make this choice. But it's a large question, the question of people who avoid decision making. And as an indecisive person myself, I should have spent more time thinking about it. But I certainly you've set a hair running there, and I will start pondering on that. Thank you.

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0: Since the rise of mobile phones, humans have become increasingly unwilling to sit with what they don't know. They bring the world's uncertainties to our pockets. Now we can track the real-time updates of a crisis overseas or the real-time location of our children. But as you and I both know, access to more information has not necessarily made us wiser. It often just fuels our anxiety.
1: I really started thinking about the role of the artist as being part of a sort of fabric of society in a different way. And that really opened up for me that it could be personal, but those exploring personal issues could also resonate with other people to talk about these larger societal issues as well. That sort of cracked open this idea of what an artist

0: else could be.
1: We don't know why the heart runs down, but it does. It's like this downward spiral of decompensation. Eventually, a patient gets to the point where their heart function is not sufficient to support the blood flow demands for the body, and we call this heart failure. Our approach is simple. It's a disease of cellular deficiency. We can now grow almost limitless amounts of cardiomyocytes in the laboratory. We should be able to remuscularize the heart.
2: There's always been poaching of Dudleas. I've seen it from the 80s, 90s, and 2000s. But the level of poaching has dramatically increased in the last several years. The plants have gotten so popular in Asia that there are tens of thousands of plants being shipped over there. Dudleas are found along the California coast. It's a group of succulent species, many of which are rare and endangered. One of the things that's really devastating is that people have been poaching Dudleas. In some areas, they're taking tens of thousands of plants. We're not talking about pounds of plants, but in some cases, tons. When they had the problems of identifying the plants, they could send photos or send the plants to me so that we could identify them and let them know how rare the plants were that were being poached. So when plants are poached and they're brought to us, we decide with the agencies which plants are safe to put back out into the wild. The ones that aren't safe to put back out in the wild, we collect seed from those and then we distribute that seed. We've partnered with the California Native Plant Society and given them tens of thousands of seeds. They're growing on those seeds and they're going to give away those plants for free. Another thing we're doing is trying to develop new varieties. So these aren't species, but they're cultivated varieties, things that will do better in cultivation. If you grow something in cultivation for 10 different generations, then they're able to handle overhead watering, watering too much, watering too little, so they can do better for people in their gardens or on their windowsills. We're trying to flood the market. We're trying to make these plants cheap and boring so nobody goes out and collects them in the wild.
3: You're watching UCTV, University of California Television.

thank you very much, Lena, for that introduction. So I've been working on oil politics for almost two decades now. And people usually ask me, why are you focused on just one industry, just one sector, just one commodity? Like, why just oil, right? So that's where I'm going to start today, is why care about the oil industry? Why care about big oil, the oil companies that are part of that industry? So this pie chart that you're seeing represents all man-made greenhouse gas emissions since the Industrial Revolution. That's the full circle. The part that I've shaded there are 90 fossil fuel companies, just 90 companies, responsible for 63% of global emissions since the Industrial Revolution. Just think about that for a moment, and the size of all man-made greenhouse gas emissions. And some of those companies, if you can see them from in the back, companies like Exxon, Chevron, BP that you might know. Some companies that you might not know as well, Saudi Aramco, down on the bottom there. That's Saudi Arabia's national oil company. Well, since 1965, just 20 oil and gas majors, these are the big oil and gas companies, are responsible for 35% of emissions. So these are big players when it comes to the greenhouse gas emissions that are accelerating climate change. On the other hand, these companies play a huge role in politics. After all, I'm a political scientist. In the 4 or 5 years after the Paris Agreement was signed in 2015, just five oil companies, including Exxon and Chevron, spent $1 billion lobbying against policies that would mitigate climate change. $1 billion lobbying. Just think about how much that money could do if it were spent on anything else than lobbying.

right? So big, big footprint that these companies occupy. The other reason to care is what is called the production gap. So if you might have seen a graph like this before, the green line and the blue lines at the bottom, those are the emissions that are compatible, the total worldwide emissions per year, that are compatible with keeping global warming to within the Paris Agreement limits of 1.5 degrees Celsius warming above pre-industrial levels, or 2 degrees Celsius. The lines above, that kind of reddish and goldish lines, that's the emissions that will come from producing fossil fuels that are already committed based on existing plans and pledges and promises, even after the Paris Agreement. Right? So you can see this big gap in between. The emissions coming from oil, gas, and in this case, coal production, far exceed where we need to be to mitigate the worst of climate change. So in light of that, and something that's happened just in the last 1.5 years, are a number of these biggest companies have started to set what are called net zero goals. You may have heard this too. This is kind of a new catchphrase, net zero targets, going net zero by a certain date. Now, all of these companies, these are, again, some of the biggest companies in the world, have set a goal of being net zero by 2050. What that means is that on net, what they emit in terms of carbon dioxide, methane, black carbon, other greenhouse gas emissions, anything that they emit, they will capture on the other side. So that net, there are zero emissions coming from their company. So all these companies have set these pledges. Again, all within about the last year and a half or so. Well, why are they setting these pledges, rather, to go net zero? You might ask yourself, like, what are they doing? Why would they do that? Why are they going to go zero emission? This is their business. Well, some of them do not see themselves as oil companies first and foremost. In many ways, these companies see themselves as energy companies. Exxon, for example, calls itself a technology company. The technology it happens to sell now pertains to oil and gas. That didn't always used to be the case. Some of these companies are seeing their future, maybe, at least this is how they advertise it, as being clean energy champions. So on the left, that's an offshore wind farm in the North Sea off the coast of the United Kingdom. This is one of the biggest offshore wind farms in the world, almost 4 gigawatts of wind. This is huge. It's like, I don't know, 100 times what you might see if you're driving out to Palm Springs, those old windmills from the 70s and 80s. The developer of this offshore wind farm, in part, is Equinor. Equinor is Norway's oil company. It's state-owned and also investor-owned. Equinor figured, look, we're really good at offshore drilling. We're really good at building offshore platforms in places that are really hard to do that. I don't know if you've been to the North Sea lately. Not an easy environment to do business. High waves, really cold, and snow. So they decided and said, well, look, we're pretty good at offshore platforms. We can go into offshore wind. It's just a different thing. On the right is the biggest solar thermal facility in the world. This is 1 terawatt of solar thermal. That's using the sun's rays to heat water. This is developed in Oman by PDO. That's Oman's national oil company. So these companies see themselves as being able to do this. They are the biggest companies in the world. They have dealt with risk their entire existence. And they know how to manage massive projects. Well, the record doesn't look that great. If you look at how many oil companies are actually on track to tackle climate change, and that means, do they have plans that back up their net zero pledges or their commitments that are aligned with the Paris Agreement's goals of limiting warming to 1.5 or 2 degrees? You might ask, well, how many oil companies are actually on track to do that? The answer is almost none. All of those in red, and these boxes are sized based on the market cap of these companies, right? So Saudi Aramco, right here, it's one of the biggest companies in the world by market cap, kind of dwarfs everybody else. They're certainly not on track. Exxon's not on track, Chevron, and so on and so forth. So almost none of these companies, save a select few, are actually on track even to tackle climate change. Like, they have actual plans. That are going to get us to that limit of 1.5 degrees or even 2 degrees more realistically. So one of the things that we need to do on the research side is try to estimate that disconnect with much more precision and to think about

this gap between plans and action, between what they say and what they do. So we published a couple of scientific articles in the last year that look at this question, focused on the top 10 investor-owned oil companies. These are the oil majors. And kind of the bigger question driving this is, are the oil majors walking the talk? So what do I mean by that? How well does the industry's public rhetoric on climate policy, in other words, what they talk about when it comes to climate, how they interface with the public when it comes to matters related to climate change, how well does that align with its actual operational behavior? In other words, what they do. That's kind of the walk in the talk. Right? So how well does the industry's public rhetoric on climate policy align with its actual operational behavior? The question we aim to answer with a lot more precision than just kind of showing you some of the pieces that motivate the talk. So the starting point for this is actually in measurement. The first part of that question, the first kind of object, as it were, in that question, is kind of hard to measure. How do you measure public rhetoric? Well, companies are talking in a lot of different places, in a lot of different channels. They set out press releases. Just in the past 2 weeks, 2 weeks or so, Shell decided it needs to get on TikTok. So that's what they're going to do. Right? So do we measure that? Do we measure what they say to politicians? Do we measure what they say anywhere in public? We decided to go a more conservative route. And by that, we want to look at what do they say in the place that it matters the most, in which they can't get away with lies or deception as easily. In other words, a context in which there is no room for cheap talk. What is that context? Earnings calls. So let me tell you what those mean. These are quarterly calls, meetings, with a firm's investors, their shareholders. They report, they give updates on business activities, and they answer questions. The executives of that firm answer questions by shareholders. If they lie about something in the past, they are held legally accountable for that. At least in the United States, for example, we have the Exchanges Act going back to the 1930s. Right? Any statement made to an investor about the past that is an outright lie can be held, a firm can be held legally liable for. Not only that, if you continuously lie, people are going to sell their shares. You're going to run out of shareholders. You're going to run out of investors. Right? So this is a context in which there's no room for cheap talk. So we tracked what the top 10 oil majors said for about a 15-year period, 2004 to 2019. These are quarterly calls. And we took all of that text, which is all tracked, everything is transcribed. It turns out to be about 16 million words. We put that into a text analytic algorithm to parse that text to look for anything that was mentioned by the firm related to climate issues. So here's an example. This is the CEO of BP, Bob Dudley, at an earnings call in July 2015, talking about carbon pricing and carbon emissions, so acknowledging that they exist. But then he's basically saying, look, we think that having a reduced carbon footprint is going to be a good thing. All right, so they're acknowledging that. But we're certainly not abandoning the oil and gas industry or the oil industry. Right? So we can take that and code it. Well, he's talking about climate change in general. He's talking about carbon pricing. And then we can assess valence. Is he talking about it pro, anti, or somewhere in between? This kind of falls in between. He mentions it, but he's not really saying anything about pro or against. Right? They see that it's there. So we take all of those statements. Ends up being about 2,000 such calls that relate to climate issues. So a lot of this is related to other things, right? And asking about all other manner of things in an earnings call. We take all of that for all these firms, and we track it across six different areas. I'm going to show you some data, but I'm really just going to give you a flavor of it. Happy to talk more about it if you'd like, any of these pieces. But for the earnings calls in particular, we looked at six areas. We basically ran keyword searches after we parsed the text. One is how often they talk about the end of fossil fuels. Is there a world in which they're not going to be fossil fuel producers? They talk about climate science, whether they accept it, deny it, or in between. Carbon pricing, Paris Agreement, or other international agreements. National laws. Right now, for example, big conversation around Build Back Better. Right?

And then also looking at CCS, that's carbon capture and storage, this idea of taking carbon dioxide out of the sky and putting it underground. So we track that. This is the sector level difference over time. So some things are improving, but some things are staying relatively flat. You can do that by firm too, right? So this plot kind of shows you the firm level climate, public-facing climate policy, or rather their public rhetoric on climate. And that takes all those six and collapses it into one index for each firm. And the point of that chart is twofold. One is there's a lot going on. There's variance. This is not a monolithic industry by any means. Some companies at the top, some below. The higher you are, the more pro-climate you are in your speech. The lower, the more anti. And there's a trend upwards, which is a good sign. So that's one thing. Okay, I'm gonna come back to that. The second is, how do we measure actual operational behavior? Now this one's a lot easier because there's a lot of data on what firms do. And we were just tracking historical firm activities across four key areas. So this is a lot on measurement, but these are kind of key areas to think about when you're trying to assess how well these companies are doing on climate. One is their emissions. We can track that. We can measure that. How much they emit in terms of carbon dioxide, methane, black carbon, other GHGs. Another is energy efficiency, how much energy they use to produce one unit of output, or even $1 of revenue, right? So you want to get a sense of improving energy efficiency. A lot of talk about that right now. And then we want to see how much they're spending and how much attention they're paying to oil and gas commitments in particular. And the reason for that is that every investment today is a lock-in for the future. Now, that is something you can see very clearly here in Santa Barbara, for example. Right? If you look out on the horizon, if you're ever at the beach, you'll probably be able to see a bunch of oil platforms, right? That's not a one-year asset. It's a 30-year, 50-year, 60-year asset. It is a big lock-in. Right? Oil can be produced for a very, very long time span. So the investment you make today has consequences long in the future. So we wanted to track that. On the other side, we wanted to track how well these companies were doing in investing in non-oil activities, and in particular, renewables. Wind, solar, electric vehicles, biofuels, also things like carbon dioxide removal, like carbon capture, right? So we wanted to track that as well. So I'll just show you the raw data. I'm not gonna spend too much time on this slide, there's a lot going on, but the point again here is to see a lot of variation. There are a lot of lines, right? This is change over time. Some companies emit a lot more than others. Some companies are less energy efficient than others. Some are getting, some are investing a lot more in renewable energy. That's the graph to the right. The bar chart shows the number of deals or acquisitions of renewable companies across oil companies. So BP's all the way on the left, and some are not, like Exxon, right, over this period, 2004 to 19. So a lot of variation, right? A lot of changes within the sector and across time. All right, so what do we do with all that? A lot of data, there's a lot more we can say about it, but to just answer the question, right, thinking about how well what you say matches up with what you do, we collapse each of those sides into a single dimension. So that bottom axis is what we call political strategy. That's the collapsed index of what they say when it comes to climate policy. Collapsed into one dimension, right? So pro-climate on the left, anti-climate on the right. The y-axis is business strategy, right? That's taking all the ones that I just showed you and collapse those into one metric, or one dimension. Higher up is more pro-climate business activity, so investing more in renewables, less in the oil and gas, reducing your emissions. Down at the bottom, anti-climate. And in fact, you have kind of drew these four quadrants. That centerpiece is kind of like your neutral on both, right in the middle there. Okay. So what does this look like for these companies? Well, you take these top 10 investor-owned oil companies, get all that data, and you plot it. Well, here's what things look like before the Paris Agreement in 2015. And it's okay if you can't read the specific companies if you're in the back there. But the idea is to see where they fall along the graph. So there is some variation, but almost all of them are in that kind of bottom right quadrant,

Now, part of that is because these companies, at this time, were mostly engaged in either outright climate denial or climate obfuscation, sowing doubt. This idea that, well, there's some climate change, and maybe there's not. I'll get to that in just a sec. But all are also below that dotted line on business strategy. This is a time in which these companies were effectively all in on oil. Right? This is their business as usual. They did not see any reason to start investing in anything else. So this is a familiar story. And it's kind of nice that we saw that with our data too. It's a familiar story because it's something that social scientists have been able to discover for about a decade now or so. And one of the biggest players in that was Naomi Oreskes. She's a professor over at Harvard, who wrote a book with Eric Conway called Merchants of Doubt. And if you haven't seen this book, I would highly recommend it. It is a masterpiece in how to understand industries and industry strategy. And why do I say playbook? Well, here's what's so fascinating about this industry. Fascinating in some of the worst ways, in a way. That these are the companies that, in many ways, pioneered climate modeling. In the 70s and 80s, these companies had some of the best atmospheric scientists, engineers, and just generally the best scientists in the world. They spent a lot of time thinking about how greenhouse gases would lead to global warming. It's going to affect their assets. They spent a lot of time on this, internally. Externally, very different story. Externally, they sowed the seeds of doubt and uncertainty. Just like I was saying before, this idea that, well, some people say climate change is real, some people say it's not. No, there's no scientific consensus yet. And they kind of move to, well, we know climate change is happening. We didn't do it. Then they move to, well, we know climate change is happening. We did it, but we didn't do it. It's those other companies that are doing it. And now it's like, yeah, it's happening, and we can be a part of the problem, a part of the solution, right? So lots of conversations around doubt and uncertainty more than anything else. And the playbook kind of tracks with the tobacco industry's playbook. That's what gets into Professor Oreskes gets into in this book as well. Okay, so what does the world look like after Paris? This is a landmark agreement that the countries of the world came to and acknowledging finally that climate change is an important issue. Countries have to make pledges to reduce emissions and stem the worst of climate change. After 2015, you start to see more of a spread. Few companies all the way out over here, right? But now, you still don't see anybody all the way in this top left. Nobody is actually committed to a transition. Many are kind of close to there when it comes to what they say to their investors, what they say to the public, but they're not even close on the business side. Even the best performing company, so this one is Equinor, that's Norway's oil company, is not even close to that level. They are closer to what we call hedging. 1 foot in oil, 1 foot out of oil. And they don't know what the future is going to hold, and they are hedging their bets. Others are just committed to incremental change, right? They're saying, well, we're going to start to do it. We're going to do it in 15 years, and 20 years, and 30 years, and so on. But nobody is making that transition. And lots of disconnect, again, between what they say and what they do. All right, so what do we do about that? How do we close the gap that exists between what they say and all these plans and pledges and what they actually do? So we took that data and we analyzed it in a statistical model to get a sense of what explains the variation. Because indeed, there is variation, right? There are some differences. We can learn from that variation. Well, one of the things that mattered turns out to be shareholder pressure. The pressure that's applied on firms by their shareholders filing resolutions to basically disclose more information about climate, to think more about energy efficiency, to have a plan for even the most modest steps of an energy transition. And of course, this blew up in a way that we certainly didn't anticipate. Kind of happened as our work was being published. But one of the biggest wins that came in this happened last year by this company called Engine Number One. Just by show of hands, how many of you have heard of Engine Number One? Yeah, just a handful of you, right? And that's perfectly normal because this is a tiny company. It's a small activist hedge fund. They owned just a
a small percentage, 0.02% of Exxon stock, based in San Francisco. That's their leadership right there. This tiny little company, this tiny little activist hedge fund, managed to take down three board seats at ExxonMobil, the biggest company in the world in many ways, one of the biggest companies in history. They got three board seats out of 12, committed to a climate-forward member of the board. This tiny company, right, was able to convince all the shareholders of Exxon, or rather the majority of shareholders, that there needed to be a change. And that's where this paper comes in by a professor at UC San Diego, David Victor, who was working with engine number one, who's saying, look, what you have to pitch this as is we need a nimble board. Success in the future is going to be determined by who can be the most flexible, right? Who can take risks, who can think about this bottom line here, reframing corporate missions and organizations. And you start to sell that to other shareholders, you're like, look, we want a board that can roll with the punches. We want a board that can handle uncertainty that we know is built into the future. Whatever you believe about climate change, you want a board who knows what they're doing, right? So they were able to get that win. And in that time, so just since last year, Exxon has made a number of changes. Again, incremental, but it's heading towards a more positive direction than before. And indeed, their own net zero pledge hadn't existed until after this pressure came. So again, that's one step. We also saw that laws matter. That's certainly no surprise. And the laws where you do business matter considerably. So here's one graph that's from the London School of Economics. A couple authors, Joanna Setzer and Catherine Higham, did this work, and they assembled all of the cases of climate litigation. That's suing companies based on some climate-related concern. And that's on the rise. It's things like even the biggest level, suing a company for basically causing climate change and creating floods in your region. Suing a company for methane emissions or flaring in your local area, right? Polluting and creating asthma if you have a processing facility in your school. That's one case. Or state-assigned cases. So California, for example, the Attorney General's office right now is filed a case against Exxon for plastic pollution, right? All these are instances of climate litigation. It's taking the laws that we have, right, and using those in court, right, to get these kinds of climate wins, to push these companies to change. And the third is thinking about new rules, new policies, new regulations. I'll talk about one, which is a project that we're undertaking right now in my lab, on disclosure, climate-related disclosure, just giving information about the risks you face from climate change as a firm and the risks your assets face, right? So the SEC right now, the Securities and Exchange Commission in the United States, is proposing a new rule that requires companies to publish detailed climate-related information in their annual reports. So this is happening as we speak. This is a proposal. This is not yet set in stone. The public comment period, where anybody can go and comment, just closed. But the SEC is still listening to companies. And companies matter a lot, right? And you all are consumers of many of these companies, right? Companies like Apple and Salesforce, Google, et cetera. Right? And the SEC is listening to hear their claims about the importance of disclosure. And that creates a level playing field. That is tremendously important in thinking about the kinds of risks. All right, so we're nearing the end of our time in the presentation portion of this, and I wanna just leave you with this before we get to questions, as to what to take away from all of this. I showed you a lot of data, right? Well, first off, one takeaway, is there a lot of pledges, a lot of promises by the big oil companies, but very little action. However, it is what's called a garden variety. Some companies are far more opposed to climate policy than others, and we can learn from that variation. We can study that variation. We can make sense of that, see what kinds of pressures work. Also, how do we move forward? What kinds of pressures? So just to recap the last three, one is pressure from investors. That matters. Pressure from consumers. That matters. These things are important. Companies have to respond to their investors and who they sell their products to. Climate litigation is going to play a big role, especially based on protection rights for consumers and investors.
And lastly, new regulations. We need better policies to level the playing field, and not just on disclosure, but if you think about the demand side, like I said, Build Back Better and so many other things that especially we here at UCSB are working hard on, my colleagues, Leah Stokes and Matt O'Mildenberger, in particular, working on that demand side, making alternatives cheaper, more affordable, more accessible. So new policy matters tremendously, and we need that to level the playing field, to make it fairer for alternative energies to thrive. I will stop there, and I am very curious to hear your questions and the conversation. So thank you.

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Hello, everybody. So I would like to thank the organizers for inviting me and giving me the opportunity to talk about some of the stuff that I do here and that I want to talk about today to you. So as a linguist, you know, I do all sorts of linguistics things. Most people really have no idea what that actually is. So the polite seat neighbor in the airplane next to you who struck up a conversation with you, you know, will usually start with some questions, often more or less skeptical. And one of the questions often, especially these days, centers around the question of, you know, what is that good for? Especially because some people know that linguistics is often, like in many universities, part of the humanities. And so you regularly get questions in more or less politer forms, of course, like this. You know, what is that good for? Who the heck needs that? Can't we just use AI for this, especially now? These kinds of things. And the usual response that you give if you're just coming from the humanities in general is sort of a relatively vague mess of things like, you know, well, we teach analytical and critical thinking, and, you know, we improve communication, cultural and ethical sensitivity, and all these kinds of things. And yeah, I mean, obviously, all those things are important to modern society. You know, who would deny that? At the same time, linguistics is, I think, interesting, and of course I have a bias here, because it combines humanities and social sciences, and in fact even STEM kind of fields in many different ways. So for instance, a lot of linguistic work by now involves experimental work, kind of like what you know from psychology or psycholinguistics, computational work including simulation, a lot of statistical skills and stuff like that, so a lot of things that go beyond, you know, the boring traditional humanities that many people look at. And so what I talk about today is the intersection of corpus linguistics on the one hand, and then forensics and legal interpretation on the other. So what is corpus linguistics? There was actually a huge debate in that field about what that actually is, whether it's a method or a theory.

My answer is that it is a research method in linguistics based on corpora. And it's a research method that can be both sort of highly quantitative and statistical, but also one that can be very qualitative, you know, close reading kind of work. And that, of course, just shifts the question to, okay, so what is a corpus? A corpus

important point here. It's language that was used in authentic communicative settings. So it was language that wasn't produced to be collected in a corpus. It was used just like we use language every day in our speech and writing and whatever. And then it was collected for linguistic analysis with the idea to usually be representative for a certain linguistic target, which could be a complete language, it could be a dialect, it could be a register or a topic. And then ideally the corpus would also be balanced for that target. So the idea basically that you know from like presidential election polling or something like this, the idea is that the sample of data that you're looking at is broadly representative of the language or the variety that it is supposed to represent. Same thing here. So maybe the best known example for such a corpus is the so-called British National Corpus. It was created to represent British English of the 1980s. It's about 100 million words and about 4,000 files. And it includes the language that was spoken and that was written, together with some additional annotation. Like for every word it says, you know, is it a noun, is it a verb, is it an adjective, or something like this. And it also includes some demographic information about the speakers. Now, the first case study I want to talk about today involves a case of internet trolling or defamation. So what was the situation? So a lawyer approached me, and these were the facts, as he saw it, that he gave me. So his client, let's call him C, is running a restaurant. At one point in time, a specific person, a patron, went there for dinner. Ultimately, they got into a verbal altercation, and at the end of that, you know, the client, the restaurant owner, kicked the patron out. Okay, and then shortly after that, what happened is that several extremely negative anonymous reviews of that restaurant surfaced on the internet, in particular on Yelp, which is a page that you probably all know, and then a page that I hope no one here knows, the Rip-Off Report. If you've ever seen a cesspool on the internet, this one is it. So you can basically post anything about anyone there, completely uncensored, completely without responsibility. And that's, if you think what such a page might look like, make it twice as bad and you got it. And then the second thing that happened is that the patron sued the restaurant owner for damages and compensation. And so what the lawyer asked me then is, can you show that that patron wrote these anonymous reviews on Yelp and the Rip-Off Report? Okay, because the idea is, the lawyer was saying, you know, if you can show that, then I can argue that the patron wrote those with two goals, namely A, you know, to just portray the restaurant in a really bad light, which obviously would sort of be some payback, you know, influencing the restaurant's reputation and revenue. And then second, maybe to also support her own lawsuit. Right, because she would be going to the judge or the jury and say, look how bad they are, you know, they do this to other people too, obviously you gotta give me my compensation. Right, those are really bad people. Now, if you are in such a situation, there's a variety of considerations you have to make. The first one is actually one that you may not think of first, and that is basically sort of ethics kinds of considerations. Because the lawyer or the law firm will always approach you with some version of this, you know, some version of, can you show that what we need to be true for our case is actually the case, right? So the lawyer said, can you show that the patron wrote those reviews, right? And so that means for you, before you start something like this, or before anyone starts something like this, you have to know who you want to be, because there's essentially two radically different options. One would be, you know, you're a subject matter expert, you're like, you're a linguist, and you get presented a data set or a linguistic question within your range of expertise, and you do research on it with an open mind, you know, regardless of what the result might be. You know, you go where the data go. The other option is this, which also exists. So you'd be what is called a hired gun. So you will use or abuse scientific research methods or methods that look like that to reach the desired result, also known as the one that the lawyer would like you to have. Okay, I'm not gonna, I mean, we can talk about this in the Q&A, you know, I'm not gonna take a bigger stance on this here, but it's something you need to know in advance because you will be put in situations where this is really important, right? You, as a linguistic expert, of course, you have opinions on things. Law firms might contact you coming from, for instance, the complete opposite end of the political spectrum that you want to be associated with or something, you know, so this is something you do need to think of before you take on any such job. Okay. Once you've settled that, then there's a variety of linguistic considerations, right? And so the biggest one is, okay, so if I want to do this, what do I need for such a linguistic

heuristic research application. And the terminology is a little obscure. It comes from an older discipline, doesn't matter right now. The texts whose author one wants to determine, so in this case, the internet reviews, those are called texts Q. And so obviously you need those. And then secondly, you need what is called training material. Okay, and training material needs to be of two kinds. So one would be texts that were definitely written by the person who you suspect to also have written the texts Q. Right, so we need something that the person wrote who we think wrote those bad internet reviews. And then we need texts that were definitely not written by that person. Those are, of course, easy to come by. Right, and ideally, all those texts would be super comparable, you know, in terms of, you know, register, level of formality, maybe even topic, you know, all sorts of other things. So you want to hold constant as much as possible so that really the main difference that you find, hopefully, in the training material is between, you know, well, this person wrote this, anybody else wrote that. Now, an example from literary research where much of this work came from could be, you know, that in your granddad's attic, you find, you know, a super old manuscript from the 18th century, and you think, oh my God, I think this famous author wrote that. How would one figure this out? Well, one would look for training material that contains material by the author that you think wrote this manuscript as well, but then also other people, right? But then what do you do with those texts? So that's where we need to decide on a range of linguistic features to look at and statistical methods to consider. So for this kind of work, a ton of linguistic different linguistic features have been used. Like pretty much anything you can think of with regard to language, and probably more, has been used in some way. So here's an incomplete overview of some of the things that have been dealt with. So lexical features basically is linguistic speak for, you know, things having to do with words. And so people, for instance, looked at the frequencies of especially function words in order to maybe figure out who wrote something. Right, so function words would be prepositions, conjunctions, things like that. And the idea is that function words are pretty topic independent, right? I mean, with, the word with or the with of, you know, doesn't dictate a specific topic, so you kind of make the effect of topic go away. It cannot distort your results as much. Other people looked at frequencies of n-grams, where n-grams is just fancy talk for, well, bundles of more than two words, of two or more words. Right, so, I mean, in spite of would be an n-gram that actually also happens to be a lexical unit. Then word lengths, so some people, unconsciously most of the time, of course, prefer to use longer words. Some people prefer to use shorter words. And then there's a variety of differently sophisticated statistical indices of how diverse the vocabulary is that a writer or a speaker is using over a certain period of time. Right, so someone might be extremely repetitive, always reusing the same words. Someone else might actually consciously take care to not do that, and so that person's vocabulary richness measures would be higher. Sublexical features are features below the level of the word, so people might look at the frequencies of letters or characters, and also their n-grams. Right, and we actually see that in today's AI work to some extent. Right, so in part, this will reflect people's favorite words, right, because the words are made up of the letters or characters, but it will also go beyond that, so it can be interesting. Other orthographic features, including punctuation, might also be relevant in this kind of connection. Morphological features are also below the level of the word. They can have to do with words, but also with things like, you know, do people prefer to use, you know, English, Germanic kind of words? Do they use more often than other people, words of Latin or Greek origin and stuff like that. And then finally, there's, I mean, finally on this list, there's features that have to do with the level of syntax. So the lengths, the average lengths of sentences and clauses, right? Some people like to have very long sentences. Some people keep them very short. Some people have intermediate things because they use semicolons that break longer things up, stuff like that. They might look at part of speech frequencies. You've probably all heard or at least considered this idea like, okay, I can use a lot of long and complex nouns for something, or I can use verbs, which sounds more active, or something like that. So things like this are also characteristic, or can be characteristic, of an author's sort of fingerprint. And of course, any of these and all of these can be combined.
And then once you have some such data for all the texts, so the text queue and also the two types of training material, then, you know, we typically use some sort of statistical

methodology to identify things here. And so in this particular application, the texts Q were, of course, the anonymous internet postings. No big surprise there. What's more interesting and maybe surprising in this case is the training material. For the training material, remember, we need texts that were not written by the suspected author. Okay, and so to get those, I basically created a comparison corpus by looking for reviews of similar restaurants, similar in terms of ethnicity, for example. It was an ethnic restaurant, so I looked for reviews of restaurants of the same ethnicity in the same, actually, greater metropolitan area where that original restaurant was located. Okay, now the more interesting thing, hold on to your hats, at least I had to, was that, of course, I also needed a writing samples of the person who was the suspected author, the person accusing, being accused of being the anonymous writer and who sued the restaurant owner. And so I told that to the lawyer, and the lawyer was like, okay, yeah, we got that. You know, I kind of thought you were going to go with this, so I already got this. And so then what I got was, it was a bunch of PDFs of email correspondences between the patron who sued the restaurant and what I call here a confidant, but the tricky thing is the confidant was the plaintiff's psychotherapist. So if you think, you know, your medical stuff obviously is confidential and there's no way, no. If you get a subpoena from a judge, then all of that stuff is there for linguists to read, okay? So think carefully about what you write to your therapist as opposed to what you may say to them, okay? Because it may end up in court. All right, so those were the data. And then for the linguistic features that I decided on was the relative frequencies of punctuation marks, in fact. Specifically, their usage patterns. So things like, you know, do people put 0 or 1 or 2 spaces around dashes? Do they put an Oxford comma before the, you know, before the last and an enumeration? Right now, everybody is talking about how M dashes or N dashes or whatever reveal ChatGPT use and stuff like that. You know, so basically all sorts of punctuation mark patterns. Why? Well, their use is often nearly unconscious. People really, it's not something people think about. People think about, okay, what better word could I use? But they don't think about what other punctuation mark could I use. Right, it's pretty much automatic. We can see that in motor routines. So if you look at people who hunt and peck type, as we call it in linguistics, you can see that they have established motor routines for some sequences of keys. And you can also see it in Word. Like a lot of people, if you look at the formatting characters, you know, there's often a space after the final period of a paragraph, meaning where there needn't be one. You know, but people, a lot of people at least, just have this automatism of like period space, you know, to go. So it's something that really, you know, it's not easily manipulable if you don't pay really close attention to it. And a lay writer who wanted to disguise their identity would probably, you know, focus on a lot of other things before they focus on, did I just use the space before the semicolon or not? Okay, statistically speaking then, I used the multifactorial predictive modeling technique that is called Random Forest. It's a simple but effective shallow machine learning method that is based on what are called decision trees. But it's a little fancier and much more powerful than that. So decision trees are basically, that's an algorithm that visualizes hierarchically nested decision rules. So it's basically looking at the data and suggesting sort of a certain characteristic of the data, you know, is this there or is that there? And in the data where this is there, you know, the next binary question and the next binary question. So you basically get a reverse tree like that that consists of a whole bunch of questions that the algorithm asks the data. I'm simplifying here a lot, of course, but and then that lead to predictions that the algorithm is trying to make. So for example, you know, here's a stupid example, but you know, whatever. If a text contains no instances of behavior, you know, spelt like this with a U, but it contains one or more instances of behavior spelt like that, then, you know, it's a good guess that the text is written in American English, whereas if it was the other way around, you know, it would be in British English, simply because this is one feature where the two varieties differ. Right, again, simple example, but you get the point. It's if-then rules like this. In this case, you know, one rule and another rule, and then, you know, a predicted outcome. And random forests make those things better by generating many different decision trees, but also

also adding two elements of randomizations to them. The data are only, or the algorithm is only fit on hundreds or thousands differently subsampled versions of the original data. And at every splitting point in those trees, only a subset of the variables is actually allowed to be used. This has statistically desirable consequences that I'm going to skip here for now. And then all the 500, 1,000, 10,000, whatever, trees are amalgamated, are joined together in some way to make predictions. So what did I find? So I took this algorithm, I put it on the training material to work, and it was really good at identifying the patron's writing in terms of punctuation mark features. In fact, it was this good. So the accuracy of identifying the patron was nearly like 98%. So there were really strong and really predictive differences between how the patron in the restaurant wrote and how other people wrote about similar restaurants in the same area. And then that random forest was applied to the text queue, so to the internet postings in a line-by-line fashion. And the forest was always asked, you know, give me the probability that this line was written by that patron. Okay? And then all 205 lines were attributed to that patron, not a single exception. And not a single predicted probability for this was the patron, not someone else, was below 56%. In fact, the average was nearly 97%. So the algorithm was as certain as an algorithm can get, in a way. So the punctuation strategies were extremely compatible with the writing of the patron, and it's extremely likely that she did indeed write those internet postings, right? It's not proof, right? It's not 100% proof. It's, there's a certain probability of error that is involved here, but then it's up to a judge or a jury to decide, whether this is, beyond any reasonable doubt or not. That's not my job anymore. I provide these numbers, and then the fact finder in the legal context, that would be the judge or the jury, they need to work with those, or of course try to undermine them with an opposing expert witness on the other side. All right, so. The second case study is about the interpretation of laws and statutes, something that's becoming more and more interesting every year because of all the momentous Supreme Court decisions that are coming down every season, just like last week, for example. The example I want to talk about here today is Title VII of the Civil Rights Act from 1964 that prohibits discrimination because of, and then a variety of things, like age, race, whatever, veteran status and stuff like that. And then that sentence actually ends with and because of sex. The question is, what does that mean? Specifically, the question was, in two cases before the Supreme Court that were merged, does protection against, for instance, getting fired because of your sex, does it protect gay people from being fired? And does it protect transgender people from being fired? Another famous example whose relevance will become clear in a moment is a famous legal hypothetical. Imagine a sign in a park that was put there also in the 1960s, and it says no vehicles in the park. Again, the question is, what does that mean, for example, for someone who has a Segway, something that didn't exist when that sign was put up, when someone decided vehicles don't go in there? So what does that mean now? Can the Segway driver go in there or not? And of course, in this country, the most famous example, the Second Amendment. So the right of the people to keep and bear arms shall not be infringed. Obviously, when this was written up, the pivotal example of an arm would be a musket that needs a minute to reload. By now we have these things. So does that still apply, right? And I'm not saying what's the right or wrong answer here. I'm just saying we need to consider this. And basically, what it points our attention to is that there are different kinds of dynamism in language and society. One is what in one study we call societal dynamism, and that is, society changes because suddenly objects that didn't exist now do exist, or their definition changes. Second, the meaning of a term might change. And third, normative dynamism, the way we look at things as a society may change. So with regard to transgender then, one question one might ask in this context as a linguist is, how was the word gender used in the 1960s? And so we looked at 28 million words from the 1960s that cover a wide range of topics, registers, genres, and so on. For gender, we found 102 examples, 84 of which didn't matter because they meant other things, and then left 18 that do matter.
One of them was from Time Magazine. One of them actually was on legal

discourse, and then 16 of those 18 were from this avant-garde novel about genderless aliens visiting Earth. So in terms of frequency, gender is really rare in American English in the 60s. Now you might say, yeah, okay, so 16 times out of 28 million, that means nothing to me. You know, how does that make that rare? One way to look at this is, well, what other words have the same frequency? And that would be those. And I think we can all agree that, you know, you probably know many of them. Even I, as a non-native speaker, know many of them. But, you know, I think we can all agree that they're not exactly frequent, right? But is frequency enough to make the case? And obviously, if I ask the question like that, the answer is no, because they are too imprecise. They're too volatile. They do not indicate how widespread a word is used in a language over some time. A word can be very evenly distributed in a corpus or database, or very unevenly. Words can have the same frequency and still be completely different in how they are used. Here's one example. The words enormous and staining that you see here, in the same corpus, that's a million words of 1960s American English in 500 different speech situations. They have the same frequency, the exact same frequency, 37 in a million. But enormous puts those 37 frequency items into 36 different files. The ones for staining are all in one and the same file. So obviously the frequency is the same, just as obviously that doesn't mean much. How do we measure this? Well, just to say, you know, linguistics can be highly statistical. Here's a variety of options that I will not bore you with now for the rest of the talk, just to show, you know, there's a lot of discussion about how one can do this. And if one looks at the dispersion of gender in 1960s American English, again, you can compute a certain value. The critical point is gender is as dispersed as these words. These are 26 words, one beginning with each letter of the alphabet. The critical thing you need to realize is the blue ones in particular, because I don't know whether you can already guess what this is. Those are OCR errors. So gender was as evenly dispersed as typos and OCR errors in American English in the 60s. Okay, so it's pretty much a non-word. But that leads to the next question. If gender was that rare, and non-widespread, then how did people talk about that concept back then? What words did they use, you know, at case time? Well, they used the word sex, turns out. Okay, so we can see that in some very easy parallelisms. So here's two examples of how gender was used in the 60s and how sex was used in the 60s. So, you know, there can be war or animosity or enmity between the genders here, between the sexes there. Something of character or moral standards can be mixed with gender or combined with sex. So clearly, you know, there's some parallelism there that suggests at least that these two items are at least similar, if not identical at the time. And we can also see that what is expressed as gender today was in the 60s expressed with the word psychosexual. So a 1961 textbook, for example, says this: although sex role identification has been discussed in part in the section, you know, in the book, dealing with psychosexual adjustment, blah, blah, blah. And then it even goes on, you know, it will be given fuller treatment in this section dealing with identity. I mean, we would talk about this today in terms of gender identity, right? That's the vocabulary that is current for this. Back then, it was psycho and then sexual. Similarly, what is transgender today? In the 60s was actually still transsexual. That's how people talked about it then. True transsexuals feel they belong to the other sex, from one reference work back then. And even before that, even before the 60s, there were such examples. So for example, here from an academic article in sociology, from the American Journal of Sociology, a study of women college seniors shows that they commonly face mutually exclusive expectations of their adult sex roles. So the results of the analysis show, both statistically and qualitatively, that, you know, if you write because of sex in the 60s, today it means something about gender, for example. So transgender and gay people should be protected by Title VII. So corpus linguistics can help explore, you know, these kinds of temporal changes that I called dynamicity before. Here, in one way, this would be linguistic dynamism. So the meaning of sex in the 60s was this big, and then as

gender grew, you know, it basically took over some of the things that sex meant, and that became smaller in meaning. The other way would be normative dynamism. So one of my co-authors on this is probably the leading law professor on constitutional interpretation and gay rights in the US. So he found law texts from the 60s, where gay people were discussed with this kind of terminology. Okay, that's not the case anymore, right? So society has changed and the way we look at things has changed. So wrapping up, so not all of humanity is completely useless with poor job prospects, lacks real world application, it's just ivory tower stuff. Even if it's only a discipline, you know, linguistics has a lot to offer. Yes, you learn about linguistic structure and use. Yes, you know about linguistic meaning and historical, social, and other kind of contexts. But you also learn, for instance, aspects of data science, programming, statistics, machine learning, all these kinds of things. Plus, once you go down that route, obviously, you know, empirically based reasoning, argumentation, and so on. So give it a shot. Thank you.

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0: Welcome to the 27th Annual Writers' Symposium by the Sea at Point Loma Nazarene University. I'm Dean Nelson on the Journalism faculty, and it is our privilege to have Nadia Boltz-Weber with us, a pastor and author. Her books include Pastrix, subtitled The Cranky, Beautiful Faith of a Sinner and Saint, Accidental Saints, Finding God in All the Wrong People, and Shameless, A Sexual Reformation, and an under-the-radar book that helped awaken her as a writer, which we'll talk about, called Salvation on the Small Screen. She also has a podcast called The Confessional and a blog called The Corners. She appears on Moth Radio, used to do stand-up comedy. She's the founder of the church The House for All Sinners and Saints in Denver, and was recently named a public pastor for the Evangelical Lutheran Church of America. She communicates with depth, vulnerability, humor, and a theological grounding that is a combination I find in no other writer. Nadia Boltz-Weber, welcome to the Writer Symposium.
1: Thank you.

0: So, your most recent three books. I think there's an evolution in you as a writer from Pastrix to Accidental Saints to Shameless. Pastrix is about your story and the story of the church you started. Accidental Saints is more about others, maybe members of that congregation, but how God is revealed in surprising people and in surprising ways. And then Shameless is about an issue that has been avoided or mishandled in organized religion. Is that how you see your writing evolved as well? In that sort of first it's about me, now it's about these others, and now it's about this broader topic?
1: Yeah, I think so. I think that's pretty accurate. I mean, it's hard to say. I say I wrote three memoirs, like I call them all memoirs because they're so personal. But certainly Shameless was more topical. But yeah, I think so. I've never known what genre my writing was because it's like theological and it's personal essay and it's so many different things combined that I always have a hard time.

0: Times. I just say it's memoir because it's easier.
1: Yeah, just call it nonfiction.
0: Nonfiction.
1: Yeah. That works. But it's got this kind of broadening out of it with each book.
0: And yeah.
1: I just found that just so interesting to see your scope broaden with each one.
0: Yeah.
1: However, it's that first one, that Salvation on the Small Screen book, kind of under the radar.
0: Right.
1: I read it.
0: Not what we would call an important piece of work.
1: But... But isn't that what sort of awakened you as, hey, I think I've got something to say?
0: Mostly it just paid to replace our furnace. I mean, I was in seminary and we were, you know, living on $36,000 a year, my family of four, and I had started this blog just to try to make sense of what I was learning in seminary. And the Episcopal Publishing House came to me and they said, hey, we like your blog. We're looking for somebody who's theological and funny. And to watch 24 consecutive hours of Trinity Broadcasting Network. And I was like, doesn't the Geneva Convention address doing that to somebody like it? I don't know that that's allowed, but.
1: They do that at Guantanamo now.
0: That's right.
1: Yeah.
0: Yeah. And I said, well, will you pay me in advance? And it was a very, very small amount of money. And they said, yes. And I said, I agreed to write the book because I needed a new furnace.
1: But, that's what I think is so wonderful, because you never aspired to be a writer.
0: Never.
1: So was there something about that event, though, besides getting a furnace that said, hey, maybe I should pursue this a little bit?
0: Yeah, I enjoyed it. I mean, I enjoyed the process. There was a lot to learn in the process. It's really like a long blog post. It's not, you know, really important, but it felt like an accomplishment to do it. And I liked reflecting and learning. And I didn't intend to be a writer. I never aspired to it. So when I got the contract to write Pastrix, I went to a writing workshop in town, Lighthouse Writers in Denver, which is the literary hub in Denver, and they had creative nonfiction workshops. And I just didn't know how to write. I was a talker with a laptop. That's different than being a writer. And so I had a lot to learn. You know, I knew how to turn a phrase and I knew how to state things in a funny way or whatever. But the craft of writing was something I feel like a beginner, right? I still feel like a beginner.
1: So what did the workshop help you get a handle on? Because some writing workshops they're hit and miss.
0: You know, right? It was taught by the guy who wrote Blood Diamonds. Which was made into a film, and he's a masterful nonfiction writer. I think I learned different sort of techniques. Like, I didn't know, like, how do you start a chapter? Like, what's a creative way to do it? And he's like, well, why don't you talk about something that is sensory to begin with? Start describing what you're seeing or the smell of something as an entry point into a chapter. I don't know that I would have intuitively thought of doing that. So for me, it was helpful to get other people's notes on. I workshopped a couple of chapters of Pastrix there.
1: Those can be brutal.
0: Yeah, they were helpful. I mean, if they were stupid notes, they were from stupid people. I didn't care what they thought, so it was fine.
1: Yeah. That's just a good lesson in general.
0: Yeah, it is a good lesson.
1: but you've got these themes really in all the books, regardless of the trajectory of them. But it's about forgiveness, and there's grace, and there's mercy, and there's how you just get surprised by the presence of God in all of those. Writing gave you a chance to put some language onto all that, right?
0: Yeah. I mean, there are just certain ideas I'm constantly almost haunted by. Like, they never leave me, that I see their lenses that I see the world through. There are things that I can see in a story I hear or a TV show I watch. It's like I'm always looking, I'm scanning. It's like this sonar, like you see in movies, they're in a submarine, there's a sonar, and there's a blip, right? Mm-hmm. I do that for things like grace and mercy and compassion and forgiveness. These are the things I'm obsessed with because these are the things that I feel like have transformed me, have created some kind of death and resurrection in me. And so I end up just looking for them all the time in the world.
1: But shame and revenge and condescension and superiority.
0: I love those things too. I think in all fairness, those are... I think, yeah, I
1: they're so much easier, right?
0: They are. I always say, like, self-righteousness feels good for a minute, but only in the way that peeing your pants feels warm for a minute, and then it gets cold and smells bad and people notice. But for a minute, it feels really good, you know? It's the same with self-righteousness. I feel like there are things that I lean towards naturally, which are the condescension and the self-righteousness and the anger. I mean, even with 30 years of being sober and even with the personal work I've done in seminary and being considered a spiritual leader, honest to God, my first reaction to almost everything is "fuck you." Like, now I don't often stay there, but I almost always start there. And so I haven't, even with all that work, I haven't had a personality transplant. I still struggle with the same things, but it feels like now I'm able to move to something else quicker. But my starting, I try to not judge where I am by my starting point, because my first reaction to things is almost always the same.
1: Yeah, so you can judge where you are by how long you stay there.
0: Yeah, I think that's right.
1: Right?
0: That's exactly right, yeah.
1: So you grew up with a lot of anger. As I read, you know, about your background and things, you grew up with a lot of anger. You had a medical condition that kind of set you apart from everybody. And I just wonder, do you think that plays a role in how you speak to people who are kind of out on the margins, the ones who don't fit in? Do you think that background, that rage that you used to have or maybe still have, the physical issues, do you think that plays a role in you as a writer and who you speak to?
0: Yeah, I mean, the origin of the rage does. Yeah, not the rage itself. I mean, we all have different reactions to the traumas in our lives. My reaction was always anger, but it was the trauma. I mean, it was the alienation that I experienced growing up that allowed me to be the pastor that I am to the people I'm a pastor to. So there's a story in Accidental Saints about how when I started the church, people were assumed it was like a hipster church, which it never has been. And it was because of how I looked. And they're like, well, pastors attract people like themselves, so it must be like a church for hipsters. Obviously, I don't look like a hipster now. I'm just a 52-year-old white lady. But at that point...
1: But you got the tattoos.
0: I have the tattoos. Those haven't gone away. But
1: yeah.
0: And I would look around at the events that we would do and at church, and it was a lot of socially awkward people. It was a lot of people who just really, truly didn't fit in. They weren't actually cool at all. They were awkward. And there was a part of me for a minute, I was like, why am I not attracting people like me? and then I was like, oh my gosh, I am. I am attracting people like me, but it's not the funny, tattooed, cool person that is bringing them in. It's the skinny, bug-eyed girl who ate all of her lunches alone in middle school who has been attracting these people all along. And I was too arrogant to realize that. And when I did realize that, it was the profoundly bullied, alienated part of me that was attracting the people who were coming, I had so much

0: more compassion for them and so much more compassion for myself.
1: You know, one of the ways you illustrate this is, I think it's at the beginning of Shameless, where you're looking at some farmland from the sky.
0: Yeah.
1: And I checked this out with a farmer, by the way. and you're right.
0: Thank you.
1: I just wanted to verify. but that helps illustrate who you think you're speaking to and who you're a pastor to. So what is that imagery of what you saw from the sky?
0: So it was, you know how you look over when you're flying over farmland and sometimes there are these circles of the crops. And I looked out and I was like, why do they plant crops in circles in lots that are truly square? Like, and it ends up that the center pivot irrigation was a revolution in the agricultural field where they could, they would water crops in a circular pattern. So it's not that the crops aren't planted in the corners, it's that the water never gets to them. And I described the teachings of the church as a center point irrigation in the fact that they might be fine and nourish the people at the center, but a lot of us are planted in the corners and those teachings don't reach our lives and our experience or use our language or our imagery. And so that's why I call my online publication The Corners.
1: Great image. You told me that reading Anne Lamott's book, Traveling Mercies, was significant to you. Why was that?
0: So I was a young mom and I had two little kids. I was married to this Lutheran pastor. We were living in dryland wheat farming country, a town of 5,000 people in the middle of nowhere. And I'd been sober at this point, you know, 8 or 9 years, had come back to the church after not having anything to do with Christianity, but didn't really fit in this small farming town. And I felt very much alone. And somebody gave me a copy of Anne Lamott's Traveling Mercies. And when I finished reading it, I was like, how is she not my best friend? I had no idea there was more than one of us that was like liberal and foul-mouthed and Christian and recovering alcoholic and had so much of the same story. And I felt less alone as the result of reading a book for the first time in my life because of that book.
1: Isn't that really why we read and why we write?
0: Yeah.
1: Is to feel less alone?
0: Yeah, yeah, for sure.
1: I mean, is that why you write?
0: It's why I started. You know, when I was in seminary, I'm like taking these, you know, systematic theology courses, which are so dense and so kind of esoteric. And I thought, if I cannot articulate these ideas in my own vernacular, then I shouldn't even be in graduate school. For whatever reason, that was my own test for myself, was can I... If I can't articulate this in a way that my friends would understand, I shouldn't be in seminary to begin with. And so when I started the Sarcastic Lutheran blog, it was to do that. And then people started responding and they started reading it and I was really surprised by it. And so when I, like during the pandemic, I wrote prayers for from March to March, March 20th to March 2020, I have COVID brain fog. From March 2020 to March 2021, almost every Sunday I'd write prayers. But it wasn't like, what do the people need to hear this week? It was, what am I desperate to say, to hear God hear me say, to communicate this week? And every Sunday I would sit down and connect to like, what is the most honest thing I can say right now in the form of a prayer, given what's going on in the world? And then if

0: people related to them, found them helpful, liked them, that was a bonus. But I really was doing it for myself.
1: Which is why it resonates so well, because it was so authentic. So here's another one of the things I think you do so well. You just take these everyday situations, moments, people, conversations. It could be a panic attack on a mountain road. It could be a conversation at a boring clergy meeting, pardon the redundancy. Or you going to a shooting range. You just stuff that all of us do. Mm-hmm. And then you find something holy in the middle of it. You find something sacred in the middle of it. Yeah. So is that an active thing where you're saying, oh my gosh, I'm out here shooting skeet. I can write about this. Or does this come later as you're reflecting?
0: Oh, that's an interesting question. Sometimes it's in the moment. I know this is special, like something's happening. But a lot of times it's when I reflect upon it, I would say. You know, Sunday is Transfiguration Sunday, and I'm preaching. I preach regularly at the cathedral in Denver, so I'm preaching Sunday. So I'm reading the Transfiguration text, which shows up in, I think, all the Gospels, maybe just the Synoptics. Anyway, you know, he takes couple dudes up on the mountain, he's praying, and then suddenly he's like transfigured. It's like Professor McGonagall transfiguration. He's transfigured, and then, you know, Moses and Elijah, you know, the rock stars show up, and it's this great epiphany. And then Peter says the stupid thing of like, should I run to Home Depot and build some shit?
1: Build some stuff.
0: Make right. A shed. Shut up, Peter. Anyway, nobody wants a shed, Peter. but the lectionary text always includes, and sometimes it's optional, but it is included. They come down the mountain. You know, God speaks, this is my son. Listen to him. And then they go down the mountain, and there's a father who has a son, his only son, who has a demon. And he's convulsing, and he's salivating, and it mauls him from the inside, and he's thrown into the dirt. And I just was reading the text all day trying to get a hook in the sermon, and I was like, I just don't care what happened on the mountain. The most sacred, awe-inspiring thing is that dirt and spit. That's what Jesus healed with. He healed the blind man with dirt and spit. Like, there's something about our children. Like, I kept thinking about the shame this man must have felt, because, like, we're entering year three of a pandemic. Our kids aren't doing well. Our kids are not doing well. And how much shame we have when our kids aren't doing well, or they're struggling with mental illness or addiction, and how I don't care about what happened on the mountain, but I think that man's a hero for just speaking up and going, like, my son needs some help, and making sure he got it. That, I think, is so beautiful. So just today, reading that text, I don't care about the mountain. I care about that kid in the dirt, you know?
1: But we, yeah. But we keep searching for those moments on the mountain.
0: Yeah, I know. I know.
1: And those ones in the dirt are happening to us all the time.
0: All the time. They're just more available. I mean, the mountain stuff, that can really be about ego. It can be about wanting to collect Instagrammable moments spiritually, you know? And there's nothing wrong with them, but I don't find that interesting.
1: Yeah. You know, with all of the anecdotes and the specific people and moments you write about in your books, do you keep a journal?
0: No.
1: Oh, stop. Seriously?
0: I don't write anything down. I didn't even take notes in seminary. I knit through all my classes because I have a hard time paying attention. I knit, like, anybody, you talk to somebody who knew me in seminary, they're like, she knit every single class. So no, I didn't even take notes in graduate school.
1: So how do we know any of this is...

0: I don't know. I really don't. So I'm sorry.
1: we're just going to have to trust you, I guess. You know, one of the things I respect about you so much, though, is your willingness to live within a faith structure.
0: Yeah.
1: There are so many people with strong personalities mm-hmm. who they just kind of make up their own
0: sure.
1: faith structure. But when you were leading House for All Sinners and Saints, and even as you're speaking now about preaching this Sunday, you stick to the lectionary.
0: Oh, I'm not to be trusted, really, to just come up with something. Well, what do people need? You know, I can't do that.
1: What's on my mind
0: today? No, that's dangerous. So, I mean, that's why I thought that I was talking to you today about that documentary series, Wild, Wild Country, about the Rajneeshpuram cult that was in Oregon, and why I thought it was so compelling, because there was a figure, Sheena, in it, who was maniacal, and she was power hungry, and I just kept looking at her going, if I wasn't sober and I didn't have a bishop, I would be her. Like, I was like, yeah, man, I'd get the guns at that point too, for sure. Screw those guys. Like, I was right. I could totally see myself being that. When I did that Krista Tippett interview, somebody had asked me, they're like, you seem really independent, and maybe you have an issue with authority and you do your own thing. And I'm like, yeah, okay, fair enough. And they said, but you're in a system under authority. Like, you have a bishop, right? And I go, yeah. And he goes, tell us how you've managed to navigate that. And I'm like, are you kidding? I'm why we have bishops. Like, someone like me should probably have a bishop, you know, and a lectionary.
1: Yeah, but it just keeps you grounded, right? It keeps keeps you on sort of on point.
0: For sure. It
1: does. But I just really respect that, where you, as much as maybe your personality might say, no, let's take it this direction, you say, no, I'm going to live under this authority, whether it's a bishop or whether it's scripture or whether it's
0: the liturgy. If I went rogue, I'd give it like 2-3 months before it was a Heart of Darkness situation.
1: It would be entertaining. It would be very entertaining. Yeah. But here's another thing that you say, it just seems like throughout everything you write and when you speak, and that you are writing essentially about raising the dead. Mm-hmm. Why is that the thing with you?
0: Because it's just what I've experienced myself, I guess. I mean, when I say I'm not to be trusted, that I truly believe that, in the sense that when I'm calling all the shots and trying to manage everything myself, and I'm my own higher power, I hurt myself and other people, and that I've stumbled so much in my life and made mistakes that have brought me back to life eventually. I mean, I talk about how God's continually digging us out of the graves that we make and loving us back to life. And so there are a million ways that I will dig my own grave, through my ego, through wanting to control things, through my own intolerances, the fact that I'm definitely misanthropic, like all of these things. And then in thinking that's what will make me whole, like if I just get my way, if people just behave the way I think they should. And yet there's only sort of death along those roads for me. And inevitably, I can go along and along and along, and eventually I just absolutely crash. And then that's the point where I'm finally like teachable. I feel like I'm finally I talk about having the divine heart transplant, that God reaches in and rips out my heart of stone and replaces it again with something warm and beating and human, and over and over and over again. So it's not like a metaphor I think that is neat. It's like a thing I keep experiencing despite myself.

0: over and over.
1: But, you know, so much of organized religion would say, but once you get right with God, then you're good to go, right? And that has not been, that's not how you see it.
0: Well, yeah, first of all, good for them. But, but I mean, for some people, for sure, the good news is that if you are pious enough and you do all the right stuff and you are just like this righteous, upstanding, progressively sanctified person. Like, I know we have a lot of Methodists. I'm like, how's that Christian perfection thing working out for you guys? Good? You almost there? Like, if not, if you find it's a failed project, there's so much room in the Lutheran tradition for you. But for so many people, to be in right relationship with God is to sanctify yourself so much that you never, ever really need to bug him for anything. It's a form of atheism, honestly. And so for others, to be in right relationship with God is to be so aware of how in need of God's grace we are, that you recognize it and receive it readily and are born again over and over again. So, yeah.
1: You know, you mentioned atheism. I think it's really interesting that you have said over the years, you even in your time away from being in organized religion, you never went the atheism route. Why not?
0: I don't know. I do think that faith is a gift, and I can't make myself have it. I just have it. I mean, in Luther's small catechism, he's like, you know, that even the Holy Spirit is what creates faith in us, so that even our faith, because a lot of times we're like, you know, God's pretty good, but the gift I give God is my faith, you know?
1: Yeah.
0: Like, that's my part of the bargain.
1: He's pretty lucky.
0: Yeah, you know? Yeah, he's lucky to have me in his corner. But Luther talks about, like, it's the Holy Spirit that creates it in us. So I've always just seen it as a gift. Sometimes I've seen it as a curse. You know, it would be more convenient to not have this thing. It certainly would be, like, less embarrassing, you know, if I was atheist. Like, that feels super cool, but I can't pull it off, you know? I'd be lying.
1: You also said that you could never be a Unitarian.
0: No, they have too high, I mean, they're super smart and fun to hang out with, but they have too high of an opinion of human beings. It makes me wonder if they read the paper, yeah. I have what's called a low anthropology. So it's called having a low theological anthropology, which just means that I just don't think people are very good. And so that means things never surprise me. Like, if people are horrible, like, I can't believe that person did that. I'm like, oh, I can. I always believe people can do bad things. Like, we get in trouble when we assume people won't do bad things, you know? And so, now, most people who have a low anthropology are very conservative, too. Now, I'm a liberal with a low anthropology. It's very lonely. There's like two dozen of us. It's not a popular club. No.
1: But this, I don't know, it just raises this other theme. I know I keep coming back to themes in your writing, but sinner and saint at the same time. Mm-hmm. This is one of the things you keep coming back to. This is what attracted you to the Lutheran tradition.
0: Well, I'm mostly committed to it because it's tattooed on my wrist, and I feel like I can't change tracks now. You know,
1: yeah. it's there.
0: It's in Latin. It's there forever.
1: But we're both.
0: We are both. So Luther says that we're simultaneously sinner and saint, 100% of both, all the time. One thing I love about Lutheran theology is it's based in paradox rather than certainty. And so we are paradoxical beings. We are simultaneously sinner and saint. And when I heard them say that, when I sort of came into the Lutheran church in my 20s, I just

thought it explained a lot about myself, and it explained a lot about other people. And I like things to feel like they're honest. And so to think that we are one and not the other is to tell ourselves half the truth.

0: Lincoln's funeral. She was here as a guest of our symposium. That sermon was so deep and so profound in that setting of loss and grief. Why is that phrase so important to you while it was still dark?
1: Because that's just the only place that resurrection starts. I mean, it starts in the dark. And in terms of that sermon and that moment, I was with Rachel when she died. And I knew that as a figure who brought, I'm sure to many people here, so much in terms of rescuing our faith and rescuing our hearts. And she meant so much to so many of us that I knew that it was, to lose her felt like a really dark place. And so that text of Mary Magdalene, I've always loved that John 20 account because she, like I said in the sermon, when she had such a dark life, she had wrestled with demons. And yet, that's not what disqualified her in any way, shape, or form spiritually. It's what actually qualified her to be the first true witness of the resurrection, to be told to go tell the boys about it, you know? And
0: what did the boys see?
1: Well, when the boys looked in the tomb, all they saw was laundry. I don't know if you remember, but and when she looked in the tomb, she saw angels because she had night vision.
0: Well, I've heard you use that phrase before. What is night vision?
1: Night vision means that you are not unfamiliar with the dark and you can see the life that is there, or at least burgeoning. And I've always valued her for that. And I also love that she mistook Jesus for the gardener. I always imagine she never lived it down. Like, for years, her friends were like, hey, remember when you thought Jesus was a gardener? That was hilarious. I preached another sermon about that text in which I said, I think she mistook him for the gardener because he still had the dirt of his own tomb under his nails, you know? And we tidy him up for Easter. That's what we do. We like shine him up. We like get the dirt out. We, you know, put him in a white robe and raiment, whatever raiment is, you know, the shiny stuff, and clean him.
0: There's a TV show. Everybody loves raiment.
1: Everybody loves raiment. Yes. And we tidy him up, you know, because all the visitors are going to come for Easter, you know, make him all shiny and clean. I'm like, I don't know, if he had dirt under his nails, if she mistook him for the gardener, that was fresh, you know? So I love that text. I also love that I love it. It makes me tear up every time it's read, this one verse, that she turned at the sound of her name, you know? He said her name. And I always think, like, Mary, I think she felt the most known by Jesus. I think to everyone else, she was probably always the crazy lady because she had the demons cast from her. And I think that she probably remained that crazy lady. But to her, she was Mary. And her name in his mouth, I think, she probably felt truly known in the most profound way when he said her name.
0: But then he asks her, why are you weeping?
1: Yeah, yeah. Which at first I'm like, that's unfair. Come on. Like, she's sad, right? Come on.
0: Like, seems obvious.
1: I always heard it as like, you know, don't be so emotional or whatever. But it's kind of like when there's a storm at sea and Peter, and they're scared, and he's like, why are you afraid? I'm like, that's kind of harsh, Jesus. Like, like the boat's filling with water, they're in a storm, and they're about to sink. That's why they're afraid. Like,
0: Seems obvious.
1: Yeah, don't be such an ass. But

0: But I think that the question is the why more. It's not like in like where is your fear located? Like it, I think there's a curiosity in his questions, and we always read them as like a judgment. So for him to say like, of like, what do you, he wanted to hear, he wanted to know. It was an invitation for her to express it rather than a judgment of her feeling it, you know?
1: You know, you're viewed by some people as a real threat to,
2: I don't know why that struck you funny,
1: your views on stuff for some people, yeah, it's just really, really problematic.
0: Sure.
1: And while your theology might be tied to Lutheran theology, I don't know, there are some people who just say, yeah, but there's some real dissonance in what you do and that theology. Mm. And I'm just wondering, are you okay with that?
0: Yeah, I don't care. No, I really don't. I think it's adorable, but I don't. I'm unbothered. Now, when I get attacked from the left, it bothers me. That when my own tribe comes after me, then that I feel that more. I'm unbothered by the other side. That's a joke that writes itself. I don't even have to put a punchline on it. Like that, yeah.
1: Okay.
0: I mean, I've been called a false prophetess of the end times. That's my favorite. I want that to be.
1: I like the S. I like the prophetess.
0: I know. Yeah.
1: You got to put a gender on there.
0: Yeah. Yeah.
1: Okay. You're all right with the criticism?
0: I'm unbothered. I truly am unbothered by that. Yeah. I don't.
1: Okay.
0: I'm not for them. Look. The Christian publishing world is their oyster. They do not have a lack of books and articles and magazines and conferences. So they're going to be fine. I'm not for them. It's okay.
1: Here's actually one of the things I so appreciate about you. And I first saw this in that book, Salvation on the Small Screen. You're okay saying, you know what, I might be wrong. And here's what I so appreciate. I thought that book was so funny, by the way. But here's one of the things that you kept coming back to was, it seems like some people are maybe being helped by some of this, some of this programming.
0: Right, right.
1: And here I am sitting, I'm kind of making fun of it,
0: right,
1: but I'm also seeing, you know, somebody's finding this comforting and helpful.
0: Yeah.
1: And you kind of saw it as a way to say, I wonder if maybe I need to dial that criticism back a little bit. Is that an accurate?
0: Yeah, I mean, I do not understand why God would have such poor judgment to allow things like Christian television to be useful to some people, but I think it is, you know? Now, I don't like it and I don't agree with it, but it is incredibly arrogant to say there's no value in it when there are people who feel less lonely because they can watch a preacher on TV. So, and the really uncomfortable, if people don't know the conceit of the book, I watched 24 consecutive hours of Trinity Broadcasting Network, and then people signed up in my life, my friends and my family and whatnot, they signed up for an hour each to watch it with me. So it's a 24-hour account of what's going on in my TV, what's going on in my living room, and what's going on in my head. So there were moments where I had to say, oh my gosh, I think they got that one right. Like there were these beautiful moments where I was like, I cannot be cynical about what that person just said. And that was uncomfortable to me.
1: That they might be.
0: There were moments where I had to go, okay, I'm going to give you that one. That was lovely, you know? Hmm.
1: You know, back to the criticism just for a moment. You were the victim, and I use that word very specifically, of a fake news story.
0: Yeah, yes.
1: How did you navigate that? That was toxic.
0: So I did an interview with a gay man's magazine in Pittsburgh, and

0: I was trying to think what would be a pastoral thing that I could say. And I know from pastoring a lot of queer folks that they have a lot of shame from the messaging that they receive from the church. And I said something about, they had asked me something about, oh, pornography, I think. And I said, well, it's not only one thing. And I think that I'm not interested in increasing the amount of shame that people have for consuming pornography. I don't think that's a pastoral thing because people are already carrying a lot of shame. And when people have shame, it increases the compulsivity of their behavior. And I said something like, oh, it's not even one thing. There's like erotica and there's pornographic imagery that is made in feminist circles. And there's like, there are all these different things that are all collectively called this one thing. So I don't know why the editor of the American Conservative was reading a gay men's magazine from Pittsburgh. I mean, but what he did was, and he's come after me before, what he did was he took one line from an hour-long interview and he crafted it, specifically crafted it, so it would stoke the moral outrage of his readership. And it said, feminist pastor, in quotes.
1: Quotes, of course.
0: Feminist pastor Nadia Boltzweber says pornography is ethical. And that was genetically modified to create moral outrage. And what happened was their readership started coming after me. And then these other outlets started writing stories based on their story and their readership. So, and then eventually my own readership, people who follow me would be saying, you know, Nadia, I usually really like what you say, but I'm sorry, pornography destroyed my marriage. I'm like, well, that's not probably technically true, but we'll go on. And so I was horrified that you would say this, right? So now nobody is actually referencing the source material, right? At all.
1: So
0: now everybody is reacting to a distortion of one sentence in the source material, but to them it's fact. And so I watched all of this. Now all of this is done very cynically because if you can get people to click on a headline, you get ad revenue. And so you want to be really specific about how you write the headlines. The headlines have to be genetically modified to get that hit of dopamine and for the readers to go, this is what's wrong with America. Click, now you get ad revenue. This is the whole game. So I watched all of it happen, and then I had this sick feeling because I thought, how many times has somebody cynically crafted a headline to stoke my liberal moral outrage so that I would click it and they would get ad revenue, and I never questioned what the source material was. I never questioned, is it actually true? All I knew was it felt good to be outraged because this headline's making me angry. This is what's wrong with America. So
1: this is one of the things I so appreciate about you, because on the one hand, you might, you know, be just really kind of worked up about this, but eventually you get to, I wonder how many times I've done this.
0: Yeah.
1: I find that quite impressive.
0: Actually. Yeah, self-incrimination is my go-to rhetorical move. It's just because I have a lot of material to work with. But so ever since then, I honestly do not click on something if I don't recognize the source. I won't do it. I'm not going to give people ad revenue for this anymore. So.
1: You know, one of the things in your, I think it was in Pastrix, where you talk about when you told your parents that you were going to be a pastor, I was quite moved by your parents' response.
0: Yeah.
1: And your dad in particular.
0: Mm-hmm. Mm-hmm.
1: What did he do?
0: So, you know, I was raised in a tradition where women weren't allowed.

0: allowed to be pastors or preachers. We couldn't really pray out loud in front of men. You couldn't be an usher, nothing like this. And so that's the tradition I was raised in. And I thought I was going to do just some academic work in seminary. When I realized I really wanted to be a pastor to my people, and I was worried about it, I was nervous about it, because there's not a lot about me that like screams Lutheran pastor. And I just had a lot of personal work I'd have to do that work. But, and I was scared to tell my parents. I didn't want them to shame me for it. And I didn't know what felt worse, them shaming me or the fact that in my 30s they still could.
1: They're capable, just your parents, but they're capable throughout your life.
0: Yeah, it's got a half life on it. But, I told them, I said, look, I really feel called to start a church and to be a pastor of my people, but I'm really nervous. I don't know that I have what it takes. And my dad went and got his Bible off the shelf, and I was like,
1: here comes Leviticus.
0: Yeah, he's going to beat me with the scripture stick, you know? But he wasn't turning to, you know, some of those letters that have some of that stuff in it. It was farther in the front, and he opened it up to Esther when she felt called to do this thing, but she didn't think she was equipped to do it. And he just read the verse that said, but you were born for such a day as this. And he closes it, and my parents said a blessing over me. And, receiving a blessing is something that is very powerful. And that blessing has really carried me through. And, they still go to their Church of Christ in the mornings, and they often go to House for All Sinners and Saints at night. And it was really what I needed in that moment, for sure. And it was very unexpected.
1: Those are the best kinds, aren't they?
0: Yeah.
1: The ones that you aren't expecting.
0: Yeah. I hate it when you expect a blessing and you don't get it. Like, that's... That's the worst.
1: So what's the difference? You have said that you preach from your scars, not your wounds. And you write from your scars, not your wounds. What does that even mean?
0: Well, I've changed how I think about that a little bit. And because, like, right now, I have been writing out of my wounds, but I'm not writing about my wounds, if that makes sense. When I said it the first time, and I'm sure I'm not the first person to have said it even, but it had to do with preaching, and like the pulpit's not a therapist's couch, you know? If I'm going to admit something about myself, if I'm gonna be self-revealing in my work pastorally, it's to create a space around me that is safe enough for people to step into, to try to, and they can consider what that kind of truth might be for them. I want, if I'm gonna be self-revealing, for somebody to have a response about themselves. If what they have instead is a reaction about me, I've not done it right. So if you're going to preach, you can do it from something that is not yet healed, but you can't do it about that thing that's not healed, because people will have a reaction about you. They will be like, oh, I hope she's okay, you know? So vulnerability's fine, but I don't want people to react to me. I want them to respond about themselves.
1: Any other advice?
0: About writing?
1: Mm-hmm. No, not about anything else. No, just about writing. I'm not going to let you talk about anything else. My gosh.
0: I think that voice is really critical to good writing, and that nobody's voice is the same, and to know what your voice is. And that sometimes the only way to know what your voice is to hear enough other voices, is to read other writers, you know, and to take seriously your particularity that's where the power is going to be. So not trying to be like someone else, not trying to sound like someone else, but to take your particularity really seriously. There's a risk to it, but that's where the best writing comes from. I mean, can you imagine Toni Morrison trying to sound like Alice Walker? Do you know what I mean? You can't do it. There's such particularity in both these writers' voices. I think there's a particularity to my voice, but sort of being free enough in myself to allow for that and to fight for it in the editorial process as well is really critical, I think.
1: That's good advice. So many of your presentations, whether it's the confessional or public speaking that you do, you end with a blessing. Mm. I think in Accidental Saints, your take on the Beatitudes is so beautiful. I'm wondering if you would read that as a conclusion.
0: Yeah, I'd love to. Receive this as a blessing. Maybe the Sermon on the Mount is all about Jesus' lavish blessing of the people around him on that hillside, blessing all the accidental saints in this world, especially those who that world, like ours, didn't seem to have much time for, like people in pain, people who work for peace instead of profit, people who exercise mercy instead of vengeance. Maybe Jesus was simply blessing the ones around him that day who didn't otherwise receive blessing, who had come to believe that for them, blessings would never be in the cards. I mean, come on, doesn't that just sound like something Jesus would do, like extravagantly throwing around blessings as though they grew on trees? So I imagine Jesus standing among us, offering some new beatitudes like these. Blessed are the agnostics. Blessed are they who doubt, those who aren't sure, those who can still be surprised. Blessed are they who are spiritually impoverished and therefore not so certain about everything that they no longer take in new information. Blessed are those who have nothing to offer. Blessed are the preschoolers who cut in line at communion. Blessed are the poor in spirit. You are of heaven and Jesus blesses you. Blessed are they for whom death is not an abstraction. Blessed are they who have buried their loved ones, for whom tears could fill an ocean. Blessed are they who have loved enough to know what loss feels like. Blessed are the mothers of the miscarried. Blessed are they who don't have the luxury of taking things for granted anymore. Blessed are they who can't fall apart because they have to keep it together for everyone else. Blessed are those who still aren't over it yet. Blessed are those who mourn. You are of heaven and Jesus blesses you. Blessed are those who no one else notices. The kids who sit alone at middle school lunch tables, the laundry guys at the hospital, the sex worker and the night shift street sweeper. Blessed are the forgotten. Blessed are the closeted. Blessed are the unemployed, the unimpressive, the underrepresented. Blessed are the teens who have to figure out ways to hide the new cuts on their arms. Blessed are the meek. You are of heaven and Jesus blesses you. Blessed are the wrongly accused, the ones who never catch a break, the ones for whom life is hard, for Jesus chose to surround himself with people like them. Blessed are those without documentation. Blessed are those without lobbyists. Blessed are foster kids and special ed kids and every other kid who just wants to feel safe and loved. Blessed are those who make terrible business decisions for the sake of people. Blessed are the burned out social workers and the overworked teachers and the pro bono case takers. Blessed are the kind-hearted football players and the fundraising trophy wives. Blessed are the kids who step between the bullies and the weak. Blessed are they who hear they are forgiven. Blessed is everyone who's ever forgiven me when I didn't deserve it. Blessed are the merciful, for they totally get it. I imagine Jesus standing here blessing us all because I believe that is our Lord's nature. Because after all, it was Jesus who had all the powers of the universe at his disposal and did not consider his equality with God something to be exploited. And instead, he came to us in the most vulnerable of ways as a powerless flesh and blood newborn, as if to say, you may hate your body.

0: but I am blessing all human flesh. You may admire strength and might, but I am blessing all human weakness. You may seek power, but I am blessing all human vulnerability. This Jesus whom we follow cried at the tomb of his friend and turned the other cheek and forgave those who hung him on a cross because he was God's beatitude, God's blessing to the weak in a world that admires only the strong. Amen.
1: Nadia Boltz-Weber, thank you for being with us.
2: 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Thank you.

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0: Ladies and gentlemen, it's my pleasure to introduce to you our conference keynote speaker, Dr. Nora Lear. Dr. Lear is an internationally recognized expert in the field of neurodegenerative disease. She holds a professorship at Columbia University, and her numerous essays on this topic have been published by the New England Journal of Medicine. Please join me in welcoming Dr. Nora Lear.
1: Ladies and gentlemen.

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1: Thank you.

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Since the rise of mobile phones, humans have become increasingly unwilling to sit with what they don't know. They bring the world's uncertainties to our pockets. Now we can track the real-time updates of a crisis overseas or the real-time location of our children. But as you and I both know, access to more information has not necessarily made us wiser. It often just fuels our anxiety.

insurrection involved 140 Africans. They killed most of the crew and escaped with the ship. Much more frequent acts of resistance took the form of recalcitrance, a refusal by captives to eat or exercise. They plotted conspiracies to poison the crew's food and beverage. And they also took complete control of their individual bodies and minds when they sought freedom in another realm. A man threw himself into the sea, relishing his own drowning. He went down, exulting that he got away.

0: I really started thinking about the role of the artist as being part of a sort of fabric of society in a different way. And that really opened up for me that it could be personal, but those exploring personal issues could also resonate with other people to talk about these larger societal issues as well. That sort of cracked open this idea of what an artist could be.
1: Profound shifts in the landscape of higher education and the labor market are changing the ways we think about learning. It is the means to create and sustain a fulfilling life, both in the office and beyond. UC San Diego's Edward Abeda, PhD, is the Associate Dean for Education and Community Outreach at UC San Diego Extended Studies. He joins us today to talk about his book, Reinventing Lifelong Learning, The Coming Renaissance of Continuing Education and Community Outreach. Thank you for being here.
2: My pleasure.
1: So your book highlights key themes of reinvention and renaissance. These are big, kind of epic themes, rebirth. How has higher education arrived at this moment, and how do administrators and institutions rise to it? Where do they even start?
2: Absolutely, and I think it's been well documented that there's been some shifts in education as we start looking at many factors that are outside and internally to universities, and also external factors. And if I was to drill it down a little bit, where we're at right now is more than ever with rapid changes. We used to say rapid changes in our economy, but rapid changes are happening so frequent. So it really is changing the landscape of education in what we call a renaissance moment, and that is sometimes, and we've seen this historically, World War II, the plagues, other things. Most recently, COVID-19. On the aftermath of COVID-19, things shift. And we now have a whole new landscape of thinking, how do we respond to this new and emerging area of education that is, in my mind, one of the most amazing and exciting times of continuing education. Mm-hmm. Continuing education, in my mind, has been kind of an add-on in the past. We've had some difficulty across the country defining even common terms. Division of extended studies is something that was special for us here. But in other areas, they have different options. So for us, and in the book, and the Division of Extended Studies, this book is really trying to document all the success that we've had as a unique Division of Extended Studies, leading the way, and I think, in a national conversation about the value of not just an undergraduate degree, a graduate degree, but lifelong learning, all the way from youth to retirement. As I always say, we're in the lifelong business of twinkle to wrinkle.
1: I love that. What about the workforce? So how does continuing education kind of bridge

0: the gap between higher education and this rapidly evolving workforce.
1: Absolutely. I think one of the key things that is so special that we know, those of us in the biz, that we hire industry experts as advisors. The nature of our certificate programs, the nature of our courses require us to have a pulse on what is the trending needs of workforce. And frankly, if we're not ahead of the curve, we're too late. Reacting to a trend means that we didn't do our job in getting ahead of things. So for us, we've got to be the first out, the first in testing things out with our partners and our advisors. And those things translate into a pragmatic application, which is what is real special about DES and the Division of Extended Studies, is that we know how to put knowledge to work. Yeah. And as we look at undergraduate, graduate degrees, they're important, but they're not the be-all of what we had in the past. So I think in the workforce, more than ever, we are a key part of keeping people relevant and people engaged. And frankly, I think San Diego is poised to be that kind of exemplar in that area.
0: Talking about community outreach, I know, though, it goes beyond the workforce. And you're a big advocate for universities getting involved in early education, post-retirement education. But what's the trick for kind of pulling in these non-matriculated audiences to the university? How do you do that?
1: Absolutely. You know, some of my heart and soul and drive of working for the University of California was about outreach. My first job many years ago was early academic outreach counselor. And early on, even 25 years ago, we had a reputation, especially at UC San Diego, of being that school on the hill. Mm-hmm. And yet, when you think about all the taxpayers that pay for the work that we do here and the investment from Californians and others, you have to think, you know, it's not good to brag about how many students we reject. That's not a good thing. No. And so I think our chancellor, our UC president, and others realized that we need to actually be in the community and meet students, parents, and other stakeholders where they're at. Mm-hmm. And that means that we're not landlocked here on this La Jolla campus. And our predecessors, and even more with our dean, Dean Villar, that's instilled as a value system that why Park and Market was developed and to be embedded in the downtown community. Mm-hmm. Now we're looking with the chancellor in areas in South Bay. We opened a center in Tijuana. And so for us, you know, having us be embedded in the community, I think, sends a message that whether you're a student here or not, UC San Diego can be a place that actually is transformational for parents, for people to engage in some of our arts and culture events. Mm-hmm. Now that we're Division I, we have sports to offer, our arts and culture. We have so much to give, and even on the UC Health side, that is more holistic in our approach than just a traditional go to UC San Diego, get your undergraduate degree, get your graduate degree perhaps, and you're out.
0: That's right.
1: We're looking a little bit differently for holistically across the lifespan.
0: Yeah. I'm interested that you brought up arts and culture. What are some key strategies for integrating STEAM education? I know that's something that you advocate as well. That's science, technology, engineering, arts, and math.
1: That's right.
0: You know, building that into the continuing education offerings to foster creativity and innovation with learners.
1: Absolutely. You know, it's really interesting when we first went down this journey. It was 2010, and I was developing this strategy for pre-college programming. And the four-letter word, STEM, was out there, and it was the marketing brand. And I was trying to think about, wow, when you look at STEM, it's so linear, and that's by design. Your left brain on STEM is really to solve problems, but the right brain was where the action was. And we wanted to really harness that. And so STEAM came out of, in San Diego, the concept and trademark was Harvey McKay at Qualcomm and ourselves. And we said, we need to integrate the arts because we saw examples of how art and design was able to play in overall engineering and STEM. You see that sometimes when we joke about Apple, the commercials back in the day, we used to compare Microsoft. They were clunky and boxy and kind of nerdy, if you will. And then you have Apple come along and say, no, it doesn't have to be like that, folks. Let's have a little bit more human-centered design. Let's make it connect in a way that feels like an appendage of an accessory to your overall daily life. And so what we've now fast forward from 2010 to now is that the right brain, the messy part by design, it's crazy, it's weird, mm-hmm. but it's where the ideas come from.
0: Yeah.
1: And so for me, harnessing the right brain, left brain, the divergent thinking and the convergent thinking, it's kind of like what I just joked.

0: my wife. It's why good couples come together, because they're yin and yang. They go together, and when you match and pair those well, the output makes an impact that's positive, hopefully for not only what you intended for, but sometimes peripherally as well.
1: Do you want to talk about any of the programs that you've actually put into place with extended studies that have brought in some of that steam?
0: Yeah, I will actually say my partner, who I give great credit in helping this, and he was one of the leaders in this area, was Morgan Appel, our assistant dean. Early on in our conversations, when we started thinking about teacher professional development, thinking about how integrating the arts into our overall pedagogical approaches, pre-college is a good example. And I think there's not one program we don't have it. It's not an add-on. It's at the throughput. We see this in salary rate science. A good example is one of our most popular courses is messy science. And it's not so good for us because we got a lot of cleanup when we're done with a class. But when you have students actually with hands-on experiments and they can see the science in action, they can really hearken to what Sally Ride said. You can't be what you can't see. We also can't understand until you actually put your hands and get engaged with it. And I think that ability is a key part of what we do here, is because you get to try some things on without a risk sometimes, because we're a safe place to test out things and bring that creativity into you're never messing up. And also, we also have to really think about what industry, what is their mantra? They will always talk about, when we're talking industry, fail often and fast, get creative. And when you get that mindset, it also is a good lesson for us as educators and administrators that it's okay. You got to have a plan, but how you react and how you adapt, that's a key to success.
1: Yeah. So changing tax a little here, but also in terms of innovation, student debt. It's on a lot of people's minds. And no matter where you are in the education path, you're thinking of debt. So in what ways can continuing education help mitigate student debt and really help make lifelong learning accessible?
0: Yeah, you know, you're mentioning something that is alarming, and it's not just new. The alarms have been set in motion, and we're sounding for many years now, because the education costs have really been on the backs of students. At the end of the day, how do you pay for growing campuses, the cost of education, the faculty, and so on? So that is where pre-college, continuing education through adults. I'm going to use pre-college as a good example of this debt. Many of listeners may be knowing about the cost of debt, and when someone graduates from undergraduate degree or graduate, they're not typically doing what our parents and those before us had, is starting out with a mortgage or some other debt, but they're starting to focus on, I got to pay off this debt and these loans before I can even start a family. That's a challenge. And also the data suggests that also when you start thinking about undergraduates who change majors, that's a cost. And so when you think about the role of continuing education in the pre-collegiate area, for example, you get a chance for students to try things on. And you imagine what we have now in pre-college with certificate programs. Good examples when we say you can graduate from high school with a diploma and a professional certificate, the same thing that we give to adults, and you can get those skills and knowledge and competencies. If you choose not to go to college right away, you can put your foot in to the door of opening that discipline for trying it on. Or we're not saying that continuing education is the save-all. It's the best complement. We're the pairing for overall education that complements. So students are interested in something, it's better go into investing into an undergraduate degree, whether it's at UC or not, having a better confidence that the study and the area that you're focused on for the next 4 to 5 years, you've tried it on and it's an investment you understand. And you know in the end what it looks like when you're successful in accomplishing to go on to that next entry level in the career.
1: I wanted to talk about academic integrity. This can be a balancing act when you're trying to maintain standards while also adapting to different student populations and groups. So how do you strike that balance? How do you maintain your academic integrity standards?
0: Absolutely. Academic integrity is one of the key areas that we are custodians of, especially at UC San Diego, having fidelity with not marginalizing our standards, diluting any of our integrity of how we offer programs has been a key piece. I think what is key

0: for extension, we have come a long way in implementing structures that ensure that we're reviewing course approvals, that mm-hmm. the pedagogical approaches in our courses and our syllabus, all the way from pre-college, all the way through our adult learners. It's not a gimme. You don't rubber stamp any of the grades. We have key outcome goals, and they have to reach certain thresholds through review. And those reviews of outcome goals and how we measure those through quizzes, readings, projects, and capstone projects, they're directly reviewed by our faculty. So, for example, in education, we don't just look at internally us reviewing things. We have faculty on campus that are looking at these programs. So there's a simple oversight that goes beyond just extension administration. And it's good. And it's good to be known that we are taking seriously that when you come to UC San Diego, there's a high expectation for quality. There's a high expectation for the brand it represents. And we're custodians of that brand that, frankly, we're on the shoulders of giants that were before us. And as we continue to evolve as a research institution, top 10 in the world, integrity and academic quality is paramount. And I think that people look at us, there's not an exception. The same way that you wouldn't have once in a while a pilot making a mistake or others in certain serious industries. We can't take that for granted. And I think, frankly, it's a part of our DNA. It shows up every day what we're doing. The good thing is that continuing education for us is just as equal partners with undergraduate, graduate education delivery. We have the same sign-offs. We have the same reviews. Mm-hmm. And sometimes they're even more stringent on us than other areas. So I think for us, if we were a restaurant, we want to be the Michelin standard for everything we offer.
1: This has been a great conversation. If people are interested in learning more about your book and the case studies from UC San Diego Extended Studies, how can they best do that?
0: Well, I should give a plug for Amazon. I'm sure they get royalties of hopefully back here to DES. But Reinventing Lifelong Learning is on Amazon, Barnes & Noble, and many other bookstores. There's an audiobook coming out soon. For others, it's also in Spanish. So if you go to Amazon, check it out. And by the way, if you actually purchase one, I welcome our listeners to write a review. If you buy more than two, I'll read it to you. If you get a chance, I welcome your feedback. I think this is one important book that really was motivated by my staff about the question I get the most is, how did you do what you did? How did we come into a realm where our extension is unique in the country? Mm-hmm. I hope that individuals read the book and they understand that DES at San Diego is special. We have things that we just don't offer or not offered at other campuses across the country. And those educators can use the examples and the pragmatic approaches to help them in their profession, which ultimately in the end, my hope is to disrupt things a little bit that make sure that people across the country and around the world in our profession understand that we're second to nothing. We are now an agent of positive change and complement to the overall mission of every institution.
1: Well, thank you. Thank you for your time today. And thank you for being here to listen. We loved hearing about your book and the case studies from UC San Diego. Your work is really paving the road for policymakers and educators to be innovators during this dynamic renaissance period. Thank you so much for sharing your insights.
0: It's my pleasure. And thanks to UCTV. They're a great group.

0: We don't know why the heart runs down, but it does. It's like this downward spiral of decompensation. Eventually, a patient gets to the point where their heart function is not sufficient to support the blood flow demands for the body, and we call this heart failure.
1: Our
0: approach is simple. It's a disease of cellular deficiency. We can now grow almost limitless amounts of cardiomyocytes in the laboratory. We should be able to remuscularize the heart.
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0: we have the producer, writer, director. Any that's enough.
1: Yeah, that covers it.
0: Seth Bakke, who's going to really tell us why the film came about. What about something in his life inspired him to address this topic, a topic that is centrally related to why we're here today. Also, the perspective of people that are directly impacted as being represented by an individual in this film, to get a sense of their perception, the reality of it, the lack of realism, does it hit the target? And so to have an understanding of how they feel about this. Then there's your perception and how you feel about this. And basically a mixture of those variables should lead to an interesting conclusion, at least within yourself, as to what you feel a film like this contributes to everything that we're talking about today. So I've already talked about Seth, who this is his film, and he'll have a great deal to say about that as I question him. Otto Lana and his mother, Shelley. Otto is a supreme advocate of multimodality communication community, which is difficult to say, so I just say MC squared. That makes life a little bit easier. And Shelley acts as his communication partner. And that's what I am here. These questions were written by the panel members. So I'm basically just an orator or a communication partner. We then have Stephen Tran, who's a postdoc researcher here at UCSD. Behind us should be Peter Tran, who's an autistic typer, a certified life coach, and a poet. And lastly, his mother, Dr. Joyce Tran, who's also his communication partner. So that being said, I think we should just directly move into asking certain questions as to how this film exists.
2: Wonderful. Everyone can hear me okay? First, I wanted to thank the entire Autism Tree community, Dana, Rebecca, Dr. Levy. Thank you all so much for having me. I'm so excited to share this film with you and how it came to be. So it originally actually started from my own family experience. So I guess in the past couple years or so, I have been taking trips up to Salem, Oregon to help take care of my cousin Aaron while my aunt Julie was in the hospital. And basically for context, Aaron is a 30-year-old autistic individual, partially speaking, so he can say some certain statements and really, you know, focus in on some words and sentences. But other than that, I had always had this longing to understand what he was thinking, what his thoughts and his feelings were and his wants and his needs. And that kind of longing and my own relationship with Aaron prompted me to come up with the idea for the film of having a movie with Aaron in it about these themes. So I started kind of having conversations with people about that in Los Angeles, which led me to Father Mark Mannion, who's a priest in the Catholic Church, who had heard about the experiences of the Tran family, and specifically Peter, who you'll see up on the live stream here, and his gift of communication, particularly through poetry. So Father Mark introduces me to a poem by Peter Sho Tran from his book, My World as a Poem, titled The Ladder. And I'm excited to read it to you now because it really had an impact in the way that we shaped this movie. So this is titled The Ladder by Peter Tran. Early memories. Mom, I see your smiling face, soft brown eyes, and gentle voice. But it was just sounds. I heard lots of sounds. Just hated the confusion, hurt my brain. Only I did like your voice talking to me. Not to others. The fast conversation was grating to my ears. But when you talked to me, only me, I heard domes, valleys, sails, welling with meaning. There was joy in that one. Warm happiness would fill my heart. A stern edge better pay attention. So the sound slowly took recognizable form. Like a sculptor carving a man out of a shapeless rock, ABA helped my brain to see the forms. After dreary years, I could understand most. It was a secret I wished you could guess, but you couldn't. No one knew. When you'd say, throw that away and come over here, my feet would not move. I was stuck, but I understood. But who could tell? Hot frustration like a volcano would flow at times. You simply didn't know why. I was in Alcatraz. I prayed, God, let me out of this silent prison. Let me out. Then it happened. An angel picked up my hand, and the words took shape on the screen. Darlene asked me, what party does the President of the United States belong to? Democrat, my fingers replied. I could type. The ladder dropped in, the prisoner climbed out. My heart opened to the world, and Dad fell out of his chair. So that's all Peter right there. And I'll tell you what, that is what really moved me to make this film.
0: So after you met Peter and his family, what did you learn about that community of multimodality communicators and typers in general through that connection?
2: Yeah, I didn't have a lot of experience with typers before this. And so Father Mark introduced me to Stephen Tran, who then got me in touch with Peter and Joyce. And we had a 2.5 hour long Zoom of me just basically hitting them with all the questions about how multimodality communication works, experiences of their own family that honestly could turn this short into a huge series. It's incredible. And then after that, Joyce invited me to Descanso Gardens, where Peter loves to walk. And I got to witness practically how that communication works and how Peter and Joyce work together to give him the gift of communication. After that, meeting the rest of the family, hearing about Otto's story and the Mod Squad and other typers in the community really gave me a grounded reality into how to make this film.
0: So the film's unique in that it's given the story that was written by Peter and features a lead actor who's autistic in a film about autism. How are you brave enough to take that path, which is a path that's not often followed? And why was taking that path so important to you?
2: I think I would say the bravery comes in the bravery of these individuals being able to tell that story. So, you know, I was really drawn to the creative choice of the fact that this film blends the reality of their stories. Peter's, my cousin Aaron being in the film, and other families with autism, and fiction. And one of the most acute ways that it does this is Aaron's not acting. You'll see in the film, he's not acting. We truly presented him with scenarios and hit record, and he's going to respond to certain scenarios that we give him, which I think is really unique and something I haven't seen done before. So that's what really drew me to that creative choice. And the importance of it comes from the intersection of those three elements. So if the film isn't about autism, it doesn't exist. It's not The Rescue. It's not a short film, you know, that I made. Second, if it's not inspired by a true story written by someone with autism, the hope and the triumph at the end of the movie doesn't become the reality that it can be for the families and the individuals like yourself who will watch it. And third, without Aaron, as an autistic actor, you know, portraying this in a very honest way, it loses its genuine nature and its authenticity. So I'm really excited about the three pillars that those are for the film.
0: So how do you see yourself, the film, and the stories of the typers all connecting?
2: I think the connection is all good listeners. And what I mean by that is I think each of those individuals or groups is on a different part in the path of that. So, you know, for myself and my family, I think we're still trying to figure out what's the best way to communicate with Aaron. How can we really understand what's going on in his head and how he feels about things and how he reacts to the world? With the family and the film, as you'll see, they're on the cusp of this. Are they going to figure it out? Are they not? We'll just have to see in the film shortly, but they're on that phase. And then I think the typing community and the typers have achieved this or are in the process of achieving that. And so we're kind of all in different paths, but or we're on the same path, but just in different areas of that path. And the connection, really, that path is good listeners. And I think G.K. Chesterton puts this really well. He says there's a difference between hearing and listening, where hearing is more passive, while listening is an active approach to the thing that you're hearing, and often prompts you to a response or a call to action of that thing. So the connection here is the good listeners in the three categories of the story.

0: at its heart, what do you want the viewers to walk away understanding about the film? And also, what do you want them to understand about the impact of giving typers and the autistic community in general their own platform to tell their own stories?
1: So the first part, walking away understanding about the film, I want this to be a message of hope. And really the thesis is when we can't find the answers to our solutions, all we can have is that hope and the persistence to pursue them, even if it's little at a time and chipping away at those. Because at the end, those will create bigger changes than what we know. So I hope that people will leave this film with that hope and inspiration to continue looking for those answers. The second thing that I want people to understand is the difference between, you know, reality and fiction. And I think Peter's a good example of this. Our film is going to portray a rapid kind of response to the attempt at multimodality communication. But in Peter's situation, in many situations, there's often, you know, scaffolded support at the elbow or the wrist, you know, a communication partner, a language ladder to help build up to sentences. And while Peter's path was very quick, he moved to sentences fairly fast. Communication and the achievement of communication is going to look different in every scenario. And so I want that to be very clear when you watch the film. The importance of amplifying autistic voices and typers' voices is really that it lessens the degree of separation. When you're closer to something, the more you understand it, the more you can empathize with it. And I think that's really important in this situation because then, like I said about good listening, it prompts you to do something about that thing. And I think the example of this as well is, you know, Shelley and Otto amplifying Otto's voice through social media and Peter and Joyce amplifying Peter's voice through his poetry. And without them doing so, I wouldn't have run into this story and made this film. And so you're seeing the ripple effect of how their actions in that sense has, you know, created a broader audience for something like this.
0: Many disabled people are told growing up that independence or autonomy means doing it yourself. Your vision for the film clearly didn't happen in a vacuum. Can you talk about your circle of support and the community that helped bring this film and idea to life?
1: Yes, there are three really major communities within this. The first is my family, who are partly here today as well. They have always supported me financially, physically, being on set while we were shooting the film, emotionally. So yeah, my mom, my dad, my brother, and then also the outer reaches, my aunt, trusting me with this project, with my cousin and my grandparents and my other aunts and uncles who are, you know, always being really great cheerleaders for that. The next one is the crew and their patience and their diligence. You know, when you're in an on-set environment with someone with special needs or neurodiversity, it does require a particular attentiveness, and quiet on set takes on a whole new meaning. I mean, you're not just quiet on set when you're rolling. You're quiet on set all the time to really allow Aaron to flourish and to be able to do his thing, which was really special and they really worked well with. And next is the cast. Having that adaptability. You know, if Aaron wasn't ready to do a scene, we bring in Matthew Campbell, who was Aaron's stunt double in the film, which you'll see. And he would hop in and the actors would pivot into the next scene. And they were always ready to do that. And it really showed their craft and their improvisation that without all of those three, I couldn't have made the film. And I really relied on their support, their trust, and their hard work to do so.
0: Can you share some of the kind of unseen elements with regard to bringing the film to life, the support of the Tran family, the support of your mother, any other voices of influence or an encouragement from outside individuals, the Q, otherwise?
1: Yes, yes. We'll start with the Tran family. I mean, they were an open line of communication for this entire thing. Whether it was asking questions about, hey, does this make sense? Does this work? You know, I sent them the script ahead of time to just make sure that everything looked good there. And then the first cut of the film went to them. So yeah, they were constantly providing notes, which was great. Other members, my mom was an on-set caretaker for Aaron while we were there, which really allowed me to focus on the art form and the craft of this film so that she could read Aaron and be like, hey, he can do this scene now. We're ready to do this. Let's do it. Or, hey, we need to pump the brakes and let's find an alternative for this moment, which was great because then, you know, I could really focus in on the artwork itself. Other members of the crew came in with their experiences with the neurodiverse community. You know, Matthew Campbell, the double of Aaron, he has a sibling with Williams syndrome who he was drawing on that for his performance as the double. And then my assistant director, Jillian Caforio, she has a brother with autism and she was, you know, allowing her

0: perspective on things. You know, maybe we should do this scene this way. Maybe we should do that performance that way. And those voices all coming together really started to shape the projectile of the film, which was very cool.
1: Lastly, and this is a question from Otto, the film covers sensitive and emotional subject matter. Is there a content warning you'd like to share with the audience? And why do you feel it's important to include that context?
0: Yes. So this is kind of something that's very interesting with the indie film space. You know, if you're going to go watch a movie in theaters, you know the rating. You get a G, a PG, a PG-13, that kind of a thing. You know what you're getting into. With the indie film space, it's kind of a mixed bag. So a content warning is really there to enhance your experience and to prep you interiorly for what you're about to watch. So that's the importance of something like this, especially in a short film world. But as far as our film goes, the sensitive warnings that we would like to give... the first one is auditory. So as you heard in Peter's poem, sounds that are grating to the ears. We really tried to lean into that with some of the voices in the film, as you'll see. And then as well as the visual cue. So he also mentions this kind of prison, like imprisonment situation. And we drew a parallel with that with a hostage situation. So you're going to see what Hollywood traditionally calls scenes of distress or peril, which is basically, you know, bound at the wrists, bound around the mouth, and the struggle to get out of those things. So yeah, that's the warnings, and I think that's it.
1: I think that's an important thing to remember, because the warning is also specific to the members of this panel, and getting an understanding of how they feel about the film and how they feel about how it represents their story is a very important part of this. That being said, can we start?
0: Let's watch it. Yeah.
1: I'm going to switch gears and have Seth now address really the members of the community of MC Squared and address them with specific questions to get their impression.
0: Yes, I'm very excited to open it up to the panel as well. And so we're going to just go ahead and start with some introductions from the individuals themselves, starting with Otto. Feel free to introduce yourself, Otto.
2: My name is Otto Lana, and I am the funny one. I am the sarcastic, satirical wordsmith. I am the one that makes you want to laugh, but you may stifle your laugh, because you shouldn't laugh at disabled people. I am here to give you permission to laugh at people, all people, when they are being intentionally funny. Quick visual description, because we are all about universal design and accessibility. I have short brunette hair, stylishly gelled back, dreamy blue eyes, and a smattering of sun-kissed freckles on my face. My pronouns are he and him. Thank you, Dr. Levy, Dana, Todd, Garrett, Rebecca, Autism Tree Project Foundation, Dr. Spot, Seth Bockke, and our panelists for making this event possible. I want to thank Dr. Spot for funding our ASL translation for our panel. Welcome, Dustin Poloni. And thank you to the audience for spending this time with us. Time is a valuable commodity, and we appreciate you investing your time with us. I can confidently say you will receive a great return on your investment. One last thing, I am not an educator, researcher, physician, or therapist. I am, however, expert in my own lived experience. We do not intend to trigger, harm, marginalize, or offend anyone with the descriptions of our memories. Having the confidence to try new things, to reevaluate, to readjust when things aren't working is how we all succeed. Please do not fear failure. We fail far more times than we succeed in life. If you are not failing, you are not trying.
0: Thank you very much, Otto. And along with Otto today, we have Shelley, who is Otto's communication partner. Yep, there's Shelley. And then we have Stephen Tran over here, who is brother of Peter.
3: Hi. Yeah, I'm Stephen. I'm a researcher in Jonathan Sabat's lab. I'm also Peter's older brother. Excuse Peter, he frequently gets panic attacks, and so he pre-wrote all his answers, which to the panel questions, which I'll be reading out loud.
0: Yeah, so they'll be joining us via Zoom. I believe they're here with us now. All right, we're camera off, so.
3: Well, here's an introduction that Peter wrote. I'm a senior in college at Cal Baptist.

0: a psychology major. I do my major communication through typing on a keyboard or speller board. I work as a life coach on the side, which I love. My main job is battling my OCD so it doesn't take over my life, for which I use every psychology and life coaching trick in the book, plus tons of constant prayer. I'm living proof that God's real because there's no way I could be here talking to you sanely without his grace, plus the love of my parents and 6 siblings and friends. Happy to be here, but excuse me in advance if I get a panic attack and run off. I just wanted to be here to thank Seth and advocate for nonverbal typers.
1: Fantastic. Well, thank you all for being here very much. So now I'm very excited to open up the floor to them to answer some questions I had about their experience with the film. So to start, you'll see as you've seen in the film, that there are a couple different groups that are represented. We have the family through mom and dad, the individual himself, therapists and researchers. And so I guess the question to the panel is, how did you feel that your group was represented in the film? And did you relate or find differences between your own experience and that of the film?
0: Here's Peter's answer. It felt very satisfying and empowering to type my first words. I just loved the expression on Aaron's face because I felt the same.
1: Otto, how about yourself?
2: The physicality of the restraints were jarring for me. Yes, the idea of being overlooked and underestimated rings true, most definitely, and I witnessed peers being physically restrained, which was always horrific. My stress response was more withdrawn, not a fight response. That withdrawing was perceived as non-compliance or incompetence or lack of commitment or concern.
1: Great. And Dr. Levy, how about you from the research side?
3: We were fortunate with my son Dylan in that he was in an environment where the teachers really took ownership of the children in class. Dylan couldn't sit. He could only perch. And so the first day of third grade, everybody's sitting and Dylan's perching. So his teacher asked all of the other kids to try to perch for as long as Dylan could. And obviously none of them could because Dylan could perch all day. And so it became more of a thing that was heroic as opposed to a thing that discriminated and made him different from other people.
1: I want to also bring it over to Steven because, in the film, you only have so much time and so much allotment of characters. And so we kind of missed out on the opportunity to show a sibling in the situation. But I think, Steven, you come from a really unique perspective in being a sibling and a researcher as well, if you don't mind sharing about that.
0: Yeah, actually, us siblings had a similar thought towards Peter that was actually displayed by the character's image. We assumed that he had cognitive disability because based on his external behaviors, it appeared like he wasn't able to interact with us. So we assumed that he didn't understand social engagement and interactions. So just like the movie, we would actually attempt to get Peter to learn new things or interact with us using really simple reward mechanisms like trading his favorite food for an interaction. Though in Peter's case, he actually prefers rice crackers over strawberries. The movie got that part wrong, but it's okay. So I can't overstate what a revolution it really was when Peter started typing and we could see just in front of us that he had such a depth to his emotional understanding and cognition that I had never knew before. He actually has a higher verbal IQ than even I do. And so when Peter started typing, what happened in the movie actually happened. My dad did fall out of his chair.
1: True story. So on that, actually, I want to discuss kind of the differences between fiction and reality. And, you know, in Hollywood, you're only given a certain amount of time, especially in a short film, to portray something like communication by typing. And as I mentioned earlier, you know, it took Peter a lot more time than it did in the instances that you saw within the film. And so I'm curious for the panel, how much creative freedom do you think is appropriate for something in Hollywood or artistic expression in a story like this without misleading an audience or giving the wrong impression?
0: So Peter says, art, including the literary and theater arts, needs to capture and highlight the core meaning of a true experience, and the rescue captured mine beautifully. Thank you, Seth, for seeing me.
2: They see me as a brother. First and foremost, my autism is incidental, not fundamental. I'm the baby of the family, so birth order is probably just as important as my diagnosis. They are my fiercest champions and loudest cheerleaders. They are watching virtually today. So thank you UCTV for making this a hybrid event. Three cheers for accessibility.
1: Wahoo, and thank you, Lana family.
2: That is the beauty and power of artistic expression. People will take away what they want from any form of art. Art touches you, changes you. You search for representations of yourself in art. That is why authentic representation of disabled individuals is imperative. Representation shapes cultural views. This is a beautiful dramatization of possibilities. I would never dare to tell an artist how to express themselves in their craft. We live in America and we still have our First Amendment rights. We still have freedom of speech, freedom of expression. Is this an oversimplification of using a text-based system of communication? Absolutely. But if you attempted to create a video about the reality of accessing language and communication with apraxia or other forms of speech-related disabilities, the epically long video would make Victor Hugo's novel Les Miserables seem like a TikTok clip. Audiences want to feel good about a topic. If you tried to show the reality of the amount of time and effort it takes to communicate, no one would try. Communication is a Sisyphean task on its best days.
3: I think that it's important to go into something like this with an educated view, which you obviously did. Part of the importance of the book club that Otto is a primary member of is that amazing authors want to be part of the book club and present their work, which is fiction, but their attempt at allowing people to understand what it is to walk in somebody else's shoes. And they're now seeking out the advice of a number of our MC Squared membership. And I think it's really going to change the medium and change the approach at defining what their lives are like, what they perceive.
1: Yeah, that's great. And I think also the blending of the two, the art and reality, allows for moments like you saw where when we're in Aaron's perspective and we have the prism kind of creating this fractured look, or really drawing off of Peter's experience of these grating sounds in his ears. And on that, that's a really exciting creative expression that I really love doing in film. And I think it's a great mode for something like that. But on the creative expression of autism, we pulled from a lot of different things, from Peter's own experience, from videos on YouTube that were trying to kind of do a similar thing of like, okay, here's the perspective of someone with autism. Pixar's short film Loop was a great example. And on that, I'm just curious. I know, Otto, you and I have talked a lot about films and things that we like in that. But for the panel, what's your favorite way of seeing autism expressed in a creative format?
0: So here's what Peter wrote for that. I got chills because the grating and sensory distortions felt too similar to mine. The feeling of hope and connection when Aaron met someone who believed he was in there was well portrayed too by the clarity of her voice. I listened for the voices of Belinda. Belinda's one of his aides that has been with him since childhood. I listened to the voice of Belinda and my mom to guide me through cacophony, like taking someone's hand to lead you through the dark.
1: Otto, how about yourself?
2: Autism is such a personal experience, and for each person it changes over time. Autism also is subject to an inordinate amount of public scrutiny, especially now. Authentic representation is the goal. But with so many different examples of autism in society, how can we actually achieve authenticity? This is a beautiful film, and a thought-provoking poem was the catalyst. But to answer your question directly, The Accountant 2 was epic. If you do not know what I mean, go watch this film tonight. The representation of the autistic individuals in that film dramatizes what is possible with the right kind of support.
1: You heard it here first. Watch Accountant 2. Actually, Otto introduced me to the movie, and it was great, so highly recommend. But Dr. Levy.
3: I watched it because of Otto, and

0: I thought they should get rid of Ben Affleck. And it should be Otto. That would have made it a better movie.
1: On that, of having Otto being in a movie, I'm curious to a little fun question for Otto and Peter. We'll start with Peter, but if you could be in a movie, a character in any movie, whether it's, you know, sci-fi, western, action, adventure, superhero, who or what would it be and why?
2: So as Peter's answer is, I felt more like No Name in Spirits Away, who loves San because she saw past his monster and tainted with her kindness and willingness to connect. But someday I would like to be another San to help others to be their true selves through understanding and friendship. That's my goal as a life coach.
3: I would create a modern-day Cyrano de Bergerac, where I would be Cyrano. The setting would be a high school. The main characters would be the superstar athletic quarterback who bumbles his words and reaches out to Cyrano, the nerdy student who uses A.A.C. to communicate and volunteers in the A.V. department for help to win the heart of the head cheerleader, Roxanne. The ending will be classic. Cyrano and Roxanne drive off into the sunset in a self-driving car. That is the film I want to see.
1: That's awesome. It sounds like Otto and I will be doing some work in the future together. So if anyone's interested, let me know. On the rescue, we depict a family that, as you see, the dad mentions, you know, going through the revolving door of different therapists and researchers and medical professionals and looking for that answer. And where he says, you know, this is Diana's first session, but this is Aaron's 50th. And they still are having that hope and looking for that solution to something like this. And so I know that there's families out there who share that similar experience. And so my question to the panel is, what message do you have for families like that and families like the one in the rescue?
2: So Peter's message is never give up. The person, the soul is there hoping to be rescued. Typing for me was the ladder dropped into the well that I used to climb out and emerge. I was always there begging for God for a way to let others know I was in there. He answered by giving me typing.
3: Stop waiting for answers. You have to make your own solutions. Make your own opportunities. I love me a sports metaphor. Tiger Woods did not hit a hole in one his first time out. Steph Curry did not shoot a no-net three-pointer the first time he touched a basketball. You have to commit. You have to practice every damn day to be successful. You have to take action. Even imperfect action is a step forward. Do not be imprisoned by the paralysis of indecision. There is no time like the present. Stop whining and get busy. Plus, I do not want the audience to take the title literally. We are not in need of saviors or rescuers, which would indicate we are a helpless, hopeless lot, but we are in need of a presumption of competence.
0: I can add an auto moment in discussing getting to this point with regard to this panel. He was communicating with me, and just by the nature of it, it's slower than I would communicate. He noticed that in me and told me, time is your problem.
1: Very good, very good. You know, there's stories that are emerging from Hollywood regarding the neurodiverse community and autism, and sometimes they lean more towards that, you know, savant mentality or the stereotypes and things of that nature. And I'm hoping that with The Rescue and other films that are kind of seeing that vision as well are trying to shift the narrative more into a grounded, real representation that comes from true stories. So for the panel, what's next for the stories with autism in Hollywood, entertainment, and media?
2: Here's what Peter says. When I was trying to practice getting on the plane to Hawaii for my parents' 40th anniversary, the most amazing things happened. Mom and I were praying constantly to get out of some crazy scrapes that my OCD and anxiety had gotten us into. Each time, God sent an angel to help me, like a sweet mom who gave me a rubber bracelet to bend that her friend's autistic kid had used to get on the rides at Disneyland. This got me on the plane. Another time, Leticia, the restaurant manager at the hotel, brought me mango casein-free sorbet so I could get my meds down. She eventually moved an entire refrigerator

0: B. As neurodiverse individuals and allies, we'll have to do the heavy lifting, I'm afraid.
1: I would agree that there needs to be some mechanism to integrate real people into cinema or into any kind of productions that are trying to explain their perception of things. And to not do so, you always miss the point.
2: Absolutely. Absolutely. And that's why, I mean, we were excited to have Aaron and hopefully to have more projects like this be seen to a wider audience. So thank you, panelists, very much for answering my questions.

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So sitting is the new smoking. People have probably heard that. And sedentary behavior is second only to smoking as the leading preventable cause of cancer in the United States. I think that's a pretty stunning statistic, because I don't think people think about sitting or being sedentary as a cancer risk. And this graph is from the Physical Activity Guidelines for Americans. And what it shows is that in the red here, the risk of dying, all-cause mortality, if you sit and you don't do any activity. So this line on this bottom is doing activity. So this man, you can see he's walking. So this is doing none, and then this is increasing your activity. And this is the daily sitting time, going from none to sitting a lot. And if you're in the red, you're kind of in trouble. And if you're in the green, you're getting out of trouble, because this is a lower mortality rate. So in the red, all going towards the green is better. So if you sit a lot, but then you exercise a lot, you have to exercise quite a bit, then you can actually move over here into the green. If you don't sit very much and you exercise a lot, you're in the green quite a bit of the time. So this is just a kind of a visual way of looking at the more activity that you can do, the lower your risk of dying. Now let's talk about sedentary behavior, why I'm bringing this up. It's because sedentary behavior has an increased risk, not just of all-cause mortality, but of specific cancers can be increased. The risk of them can be increased by sedentary behavior. So breast cancer, colon cancer, and endometrial cancer have very strong evidence that sedentary behavior increases the risk. And this is also a graph that I really like to show people, because it also is looking at the relationship of exercise to all-cause mortality, and it's looking at it in a different kind of way. This bottom area on the graph is looking at leisure time physical activity. So doing activities such as walking or riding a bike, or it doesn't have to be strenuous activity, just leisure time activity, and looking at the risk of mortality. And what it shows is that there's a very early steep slope going where your risk is going down.

0: And this is like people that go from doing nothing to a little bit of exercise, not even a lot of exercise, but just a little bit of exercise. They really drop their risk of dying. And that's about a 20% risk reduction in that first steep curve. So they've done studies looking at the what amount of exercise is needed for people. And this graph kind of shows that the sweet spot where you get a big reduction of risk, and then after that sweet spot doesn't go down very much. So doing extra exercise doesn't necessarily benefit you. It's really between 150 to 300 minutes of moderate physical activity per week. I'm going to go over what that means later in the talk, but moderate activity is when you can talk, but you can't sing. So when you could, you know, sorry, where you can talk, but you can't sing is moderate activity. And then if you can't talk at all, that would be intense activity. So this is also a study from the same paper that showed that for all of these different types of cancer listed here on the left, that if you exercise of that at that 150 minutes a week, that same amount that they kind of studied, that the risk of getting these types of cancer was reduced. Again, this is one of those plots where the line down the middle here is no effect. If it's to the left, it's protective and a decreased risk. And if it's to the right, it's an increased risk. So the one cancer that they really saw an increased risk of leisure time activity was with melanoma. And that's because when people are exercising outside, they might have more sun exposure. So they think that the melanoma risk is increased just from extra sun exposure. So the moral to that story is to wear sunscreen and go out and exercise. But all of these different cancers were, the risk was decreased by exercising at that moderate activity, 150 minutes per week.
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So just as some domains must be placed beyond the reach of majorities, other domains must remain within the reach of majorities. So which? Well, I'll just mention two. One is elections. If you're going to have a first-past-the-post electoral system, as we have in the United States, where one side wins and another side loses, then those with the most votes should prevail over those with fewer votes in determining who holds political office. No theory of liberal democracy can justify any other outcome. Put differently, office holding should reflect how voters vote. A second domain where majorities should govern is inside legislatures. Those parties who win elections should actually be able to govern. Partisan minorities shouldn't be able to permanently veto regular legislation backed by parliamentary majorities, provided that the legislation doesn't violate basic minority rights. Institutions that prevent electoral majorities from winning or parliamentary majorities from governing are not essential to democracy. In fact, they're probably antithetical to democracy. So again, two types of counter-majoritarian institutions: those that protect civil liberties and fair democratic competition, and those that don't. Now, the US, in comparative perspective, has an unusual number of these latter types of counter-majoritarian institutions, domains where majorities ought to govern but don't. The Electoral College, which allows losers of the popular vote to win the presidency, a severely malapportioned Senate, which provides equal representation of states regardless of population, the Senate filibuster, which allows a partisan minority to permanently block legislation backed by the majority, a first-past-the-post electoral system instead of proportional representation that often inflates majorities or actually even manufactures majorities for a party that has fewer votes, and a powerful Supreme Court with extensive review powers and lifetime tenure for justices, which allows justices appointed in one generation to thwart majorities for generations to come. So you might be asking yourself, now, if these are also antithetical to democracy, why would a political system ever

have these in their constitution or in their political structures? Why would a constitution or what political system have so many of these bad counter-majoritarian institutions where these two sacrosanct domains of majorities are violated? Now, we might be tempted to think that this reflects the kind of far-sighted vision of political founders with a grand vision or blueprint for how to balance majority rule and minority rights. But the history, the answer to that question, why would systems ever have this, is actually much more mundane. The emergence of such institutions is often rooted in the strategic calculations of those setting up a state. So what I mean by that is the creators of any new constitutional order often face a serious challenge. They must secure cooperation of diverse groups, which are powerful enough to, so to speak, knock over the playing board and abruptly end the game if their demands aren't met. So when small but influential groups can credibly threaten to derail a difficult transition, founding leaders often conclude they have no choice but to grant concessions and outsized privileges. So consider the country of Poland, its 1989 transition from communism. Here, the anti-communist opposition agreed to a pact guaranteeing the outgoing Communist Party 65% of the seats in the first elected parliament. Or consider Chile in the late 1980s. Chilean dictator Augusto Pinochet agreed to leave power after being assured that he could remain in charge of the military, the armed forces would retain considerable power, and that 9 of the country's 47 senators would be appointed by the outgoing authoritarian government. Or consider South Africa in the early 1990s. The National Party agreed to the dismantling of apartheid once they had secured a range of protections for the white minority, including cabinet representation and a vice presidency in the first elected government. So in each of these cases, counter-majoritarian institutions are not the product of a kind of high-minded effort to balance majority rights and minority rights, but rather a series of concessions aimed at placating a powerful minority that threatened to sabotage a transition. Now, we don't normally think of the U.S. founding in these terms. We don't think of America's counter-majoritarian institutions in this way. Again, we think of them as being a kind of part of a far-sighted design by the founders to create a kind of blueprint for a republic. But that's largely a myth. The framers weren't trying to design the perfect republic. They were trying to hold the Union together and prevent civil war or foreign invasion. And to do that, they had to do two things that founders often have to do. They had to improvise and they had to compromise. If the convention failed and the Union broke apart, America risked descent into instability and violence. Not only would the emerging economy be destroyed, but the founders were a lot of them were former military people. They were very afraid of the geopolitical ambitions of Great Britain, of France, and of Spain. So under intense pressure to reach an agreement, the convention's 55 delegates did what leaders overseeing transitions often do. They improvised. And there were two explosive issues in particular that were poised to wreck the framers' plans in that summer of 1787. The role of smaller states in the Union and the role of slavery. So representatives of smaller states like Delaware worried that the interests of the small states would be swamped by big states of Virginia and Pennsylvania. And likewise, the demands of the 5 southern slave states centered on protecting slavery as an institution. So to get to an agreement without shattering the entire convention, the representatives of small states and southern slave states would have to be mollified, and so they were granted a range of concessions. And I think it's important here to emphasize that Madison and Hamilton, you know, the architects of our famous system of checks and balances, opposed equal state representation in the Senate. But when small states threatened to bolt the Union, they had to compromise. According to Hamilton, I'll read you a quote, "People, not territories, deserve representation." As Hamilton wrote, "As states are a collection of individual men, which ought we respect the most, the rights of the people composing them or the artificial beings resulting from that composition? Nothing could be more preposterous or absurd than to sacrifice the former to the latter." Hamilton further argued that equal representation of states violates, quote, "that fundamental maxim of Republican government, which requires the sense that the majority should prevail." Those are Hamilton. James Wilson of Pennsylvania also rejected equal representation. I like this quote in particular. "Can we forget for whom we are forming a government? Is it for men or for the imaginary beings called states?" But equal representation of the states obviously won out. Similarly, when it came to the electing a president, James Madison wanted Congress to select the president itself in a kind of like a contemporary parliamentary system. This was part of his Virginia plan. This was the first proposal on the table. He also preferred direct presidential election over the Electoral College, but the southern slave states rejected direct

elections, as did some of the small states. So the Electoral College ended up being the third best solution after all the others were voted down. And then finally, the filibuster, just to mention another institution, was certainly not part of the framers' vision of checks and balances. Indeed, Hamilton and Madison both opposed supermajority rules for legislatures. They were spooked by the 18th century experience of Poland, and this was kind of very live in their minds in the 18th century, and the institution of the liberum veto, which in the Polish parliament up until the 18th century required parliamentary supermajority rule of unanimity to come to any decision, which ultimately in Poland had led to the dismemberment of Poland by Poland's neighbors, bad neighborhood, Austria, Prussia, and Russia. So supermajority rules were not included in the Constitution or the original Senate for normal legislation, and the filibuster only emerged later. So with these two explosive issues of state size and slavery, the delegates concluded if they wanted to keep the Union together, they had to make concessions to the small states, so a kind of compromise was struck. At the end of the day, then, these institutions were not the product entirely of far-sighted design. They were a product of a pact, of what scholars of comparative politics call a transition game. But unlike the pacts that I described earlier, Poland, South Africa, Chile, where many of which were temporary, many of America's counter-majoritarian institutions have become permanent. And those permanent concessions meant that small states were overrepresented. In sparsely populated territories, it became overrepresented. So the Electoral College favors sparsely populated states. The U.S. Senate favors even more so sparsely populated states. And because the Senate approves the presidential nominees for the Supreme Court is also biased towards sparsely populated states. So our institutions allow those who win, and we're in a situation where we've seen this quite often in recent years, those with fewer votes to govern those with more votes. Now, the question then is, why is this a problem now? I mean, this has been the case for a long time. Why is this a problem now? Why are we talking about this now? The U.S. system has always contained these institutions that empower minorities over majorities. The answer is that it's only in the 21st century that counter-majoritarianism has taken on a partisan cast that is regularly benefiting one political party over another political party. The framers certainly did not intend to create a system that benefited one party over another. They really didn't even create a system with parties in mind. The word political party is not in the U.S. Constitution. So the original beneficiaries of the U.S. System of counter-majoritarianism were small population states. A couple of things changed over time, though. First, as the country expanded and America's population grew, the asymmetry between low and high population states grew. So in 1790, a voter in Delaware had about 13 times more influence in the U.S. Senate than a voter in the more populous state of Virginia. In 2000, a voter in Wyoming had nearly 70 times more influence in the U.S. Senate than a voter in California. So that was one change. A second change was that America urbanized. At the time of the founding, of course, America was predominantly a rural country. By 1920, the U.S. Census Bureau announced to great fanfare that for the first time in U.S. history, more people lived in cities than in the countryside. So by the 20th century, the small state bias became a rural bias. Yet this rural bias, as it existed through most of the 20th century, did not have a clear-cut partisan bias. And this is because for most of the 20th century, both parties had urban and rural bases. Since both parties had urban and rural voters and bases and wings, rural overrepresentation did not consistently favor one party over another. And it's really only in the 21st century that U.S. parties have split along urban and rural lines. In a very important book, Jonathan Rodden, who teaches at Stanford, in his book, Why Cities Fail, we see that this partisan urban-rural divide, this divide between parties between the countryside and the city, has emerged across the world in all major democracies between left-leaning cities and the conservative countryside. So it's like in other parts of the world, then Democrats are overwhelmingly the party of metropolitan areas, and Republicans, the party of sparsely populated territories. But it's only in the U.S., or especially the case in the U.S., given our Constitution, that this overrepresentation of the countryside systematically advantages one party, in this case, through the Electoral College, the Senate, and the Supreme Court, which all lead to the decisive consequence that it's now possible to win and to hold on to power without necessarily winning national majorities. So Republicans have been able to win the popular vote just once since 1988. And yet they controlled the presidency for most of the 21st century.
A majority vote wasn't enough for Biden to

0: win the presidency. He had to, in 2020, he had to win by at least 4 points, or else Trump would have been reelected. The Senate is even more skewed. In recent years, the Democrats have needed to win the popular vote by 5 points to retain control of the Senate. Senators, as you all likely know, are elected to staggered six-year terms, with a third of the chamber being elected every 2 years. So this means it takes three elections over a six-year cycle to fully renovate the Senate. The Democrats have won the overall popular vote in every six-year cycle since 2000, and Republicans have controlled the Senate for nearly half that period. And the composition of the Supreme Court is also skewed. 4 of the 9 Supreme Court justices were confirmed by senators representing less than half the population, and 3 of them were nominated by a president who lost the popular vote and were confirmed by senators representing less than half the population. It's really hard to justify these outcomes with any theory of liberal democracy. This bias, though, in addition to that, has 3 specific consequences. First, pernicious consequences, I should say. First, it gives rise to the misperception of partisan parity. Our politics often looks like a dead heat, where both parties look like they're stuck in a stalemate alternating in power. But this isn't quite right. Much of this stalemate is institutionally engineered, and it's democratically unfair. The second consequence is that it's beginning to many Americans to feel like minority rule. Policy preferences, if we look at opinion polls, seem to be more and more out of sync with public policy. Overwhelming majorities of Americans want robust gun control, want more robust efforts to address poverty and income inequality, support abortion rights of the sort promised and guaranteed by Roe versus Wade. Now, it's true that this disjuncture between what voters want and public policy has many different causes, but our institutions, our political institutions, certainly contribute to this by not allowing majorities to govern. And then finally, the third consequence of this particular arrangement in the United States, I think in some sense perhaps the most important consequence for American democracy, is that these counter-majoritarian institutions have a feedback effect that are unintentionally reinforcing Republican extremism by shielding the Republican Party at the national level for competitive pressures. This is hard to compete with music. This is important, so let me explain exactly this last point here, that these institutions are reinforcing Republican extremism. Democratic competition is supposed to work like a marketplace. Firms, when they can't sell products, they lose money. And when firms lose money, they come under pressure to fire managers and develop better products. Likewise, in a democracy, political parties are supposed to win elections. And when they can't win elections, when they repeatedly lose, they're supposed to get rid of their the people running for office, and they're supposed to broaden their appeals. When the Democrats lost 3 consecutive presidential elections in the 1980s, they moved to the center and picked Bill Clinton as their Democratic candidate for president in 1992. A similar story applied to the British Labour Party in the 1980s and 1990s, and the Labour Party reformed itself, came back as New Labour under Tony Blair. This process of adaptation isn't really happening within the Republican Party today. Republicans have repeatedly underperformed in presidential year races and midterm races, but so far there has not been any serious effort to moderate or to rethink strategy. This is in part, I would contend, because our institutions give the Republican Party an electoral crutch. In our book, we call this constitutional protectionism. Republicans don't actually have to win national majorities. They can win power with 47 or 48% of the vote. So extremism doesn't cost them as it would in a truly national competitive environment. If the Republican Party had to actually win national majorities, national popular majorities, to wield power, they'd face much greater pressure to rein in their extremism. I believe ultimately this is contributing to our democratic crisis, because the genius of democracy is supposed to be that it's self-correcting. America's institutions are thwarting that process of self-correction.
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0: Now we turn to some lived experience and our service systems to talk more about what we can do to support people, keeping with our theme of aging. And I'd like to welcome our moderator of our next panel, Megan Satanovich, who is a research coordinator at the Stanford Center for Biomedical Ethics. She received her BS in human biology from Stanford University, where she competed on the women's rowing team. And prior to working as a research coordinator, she worked at the Stanford Center for Biomedical Ethics as an interim executive editor of the American Journal of Bioethics. In her current role, she leads IDD Transform, a community-based participatory research project aimed at improving health and health care for adults with intellectual and developmental disabilities. Her work has addressed issues such as emergency medicine, COVID-19 related impacts on mental health, and experiences with aging and Alzheimer's for individuals with Down syndrome. She's passionate about applying her skills in community engagement and qualitative research to advance health equity for individuals with developmental disabilities. So she will moderate our panel. Thank you so much. Welcome.
1: Thanks so much, Dr. Kripke, for that introduction. I am honored and excited to be here with you all today and to moderate this panel titled Resources in California for People with Developmental Disabilities Living with Aging Parents. And I'd really like to start off by thanking Dr. Belova and Dr. Heller for their excellent presentations and really for setting the stage for this panel today, where we'll hear more from families and from some professionals about this topic. So I wanted to kick off today with a question, and that question is, as people with developmental disabilities live longer than ever before, how do we prepare for a future where both they and their caregivers are aging? So, this is the issue our panelists will be exploring today. First, you'll hear from a parent of an individual with developmental disabilities, and she will share her experiences, her emotions, and challenges navigating long-term planning for her daughter. And then you will hear from two representatives from California regional centers who will share resources to support families with this long-term planning process. And we're going to end the conversation with Q&A, so we encourage audience members to put any questions you have in the Q&A throughout the event. So we hope that you leave this session today with some practical strategies, either as a caregiver or family member, or as a healthcare provider, to help plan for aging, caregiver succession, and long-term support. So with that, I'm pleased to introduce our first panelist, Dr. Colette Patt. Dr. Patt is the parent of adult children, including an adult with disabilities, and is speaking in that capacity at this conference. In her professional life, Dr. Patt is the Assistant Dean for Diversity, Equity, Inclusion, and Access at the Mathematical and Physical Sciences Division at the University of California, Berkeley. She received her BA in English and Women's Studies in 1985 and her PhD in Social and Cultural Studies and Education at UC Berkeley in 1995. Her scholarly work focuses on academia and its social context, student postdoctoral and faculty development and success, and organizational and institutional change. So, with that, I would like to hand it over to Colette for her presentation.
2: Hi, everybody. I hope I can be heard. And I believe someone will be moving the slide, so I'll just say next when it's time for the next slide. I am indeed the mom of a developmentally disabled young adult, and she's the one in the middle between her two moms, and I'm the one on the left with the big mouth. Next slide, please. These are my kids, and when parenting a developmentally disabled kid, you have a lifetime of joy, just like parenting any other kid. Next slide. And you also encounter a lot of new challenges, challenges that are quite different than what you encounter with your typically developing kids. Next slide, please. Plus, from the time that you know, at least in my case, in my family's case, from the time that we knew that we would have a DD kid, we started to understand that there was a huge monster under the bed. And that monster is what will become of my kid when they become an adult.

How will I care for my kid when they're an adult and I'm aging and my health does not enable me to do that? And how will they thrive or even survive after I die, given my role as a caregiver? Next slide, please. Many parents worry about their adult kid's future, regardless of anything else about the kid. But for the parents of DD kids, and I'm using DD developmentally disabled in the broad sense to also include intellectual disabilities and cognitive disabilities and so on. But for the parents of a DD kid who becomes an adult, there are other considerations. There are the ongoing things of everyday medication, specialized medicine, noticing behaviors or what's happening with your adult child that may not be instantly recognizable to someone else as not their normal, but something is wrong. Dental care, I don't even want to get into dental care today. I'm so upset about dental care. The advocacy that's needed, sometimes legal action, what will happen with your DD kid as they become an adult in terms of their social well-being and isolation, their work, their creative life, their contribution to society, recreation, and self-care, and above all, that monster under the bed, who will do this, who will ensure this happens, who will monitor all of this? Next slide, please. And then there are other considerations that are not the typical considerations you might have for a typically developing adult child, like housing. Where will my kid live without me when they're an adult? How will I afford to set them up with what they need? What's the relationship between public benefits, which are quite limited, and whatever resources I may or may not have, which also might be quite limited? Familiarity, what will they need as they age, and who will understand them? Safety. How do I ensure that, yes, we maybe can get caregivers, but will those caregivers treat them with dignity and kindness and not neglect, abuse, or harm them? And who will watch out for them? Who will monitor this? Who will ensure this? Next slide, please. So maybe there are answers. We've heard a lot about different services and different availability of services and resources today, and I appreciate all of them. And I want to say every single resource that my family gets is fantastic and that any family gets is fantastic. And the people who deliver them are pretty amazing people. There are regional centers, there's federal and state benefits that we heard about in terms of housing. There are accounts that you can set up. There are different approaches to how you approach decision making for your DD adult kid in relation to the judicial system and so on. And there are also nonprofit organizations that help. We heard so much about that today, and I loved hearing about all of it. And some of these resources are incredible. Some of them are really useful. Some of them, quite honestly, exist only on paper. And then there are many resources that do not yet exist. And frankly, when you're the person coordinating all of this, it can be absolutely head spinning that each of these resources might have to be managed separately, might have to be vetted separately, might have to be established separately. That there's communication with many different state and federal agencies and different kinds of people that you have to interact with, each on its own time scale, each requiring its own documentation, coordination, and monitoring. And you know that as the parent and the caregiver, and then you ask, when I'm gone, who will do this? Who will do this? Okay, next slide, please. And so maybe those are answers, and in some cases they really are, and in some cases they aren't, because the bureaucracy is so overwhelming. The public resources are really quite limited. Some things have extremely long wait lists. We heard about that, sometimes extending beyond the life of an individual. There's an issue with care and who gives the care and what they're paid and whether they're adequately paid for the kind of complex care that they have to give. And I do want to point out that coordination is a real issue because 99% success with this is not sufficient. Because the day that someone doesn't show up and the DD adult has a seizure or falls down and can't call 911 themselves, who is there to take care of that if there's been some lapse in care? So 99% efficiency sounds great, and it's not enough. There's a new system called Coordinated Family Support, which is new, and I'm so happy it exists, and it still has to be tested, though. So I want to point that out. Next slide, please. Why are there

0: problems with this. I think we already heard a lot about that, so I don't want to go into too much detail about it. But basically, once a DD kid hits adulthood at 18, 22, so on, 26, when it comes to, health insurance, they hit a cliff. And the current system for DD adults, from my perspective as a parent, is fragmented, it's under-resourced, and it doesn't consider optimizing the DD adult experience. It considers providing, at best, reaching minimum standards with inadequate resources. The services are often managed locally, so even a move, which we did, for example, from San Francisco to Oakland, requires starting over with different agencies. There are a non-coherent set of federal, states, and local laws, rules, and services, and these also change over time, as we've been hearing. Next slide, please. I want to ask you to just imagine what our world could look like for DD adults. Just imagine how it could look different. And I've suggested a few things. Some of these adapted from someone whose work I really love, Moish Tov, who has a nonprofit organization called JoyDo. And what if our medical and dental care were actually coordinated, didn't require constant battles with insurers and so on? What if our housing models actually were specifically designed for autistic adults, for DD or ID adults? What if we had meaningful tools to really identify the skills and the interests of DD adults and ID adults and people who are nonverbal and appropriate and accessible and effective ways to provide education and skill development? If we thought about rewarding, satisfying, meaningful, and challenging workplace environments, structured systems for that were social and avoided lifelong isolation. I want to point out that, I'm aging myself. I'm not as young as I was in the portrait my daughter drew in the first slide. But there's really far less difference in age between a 25-year-old and a 5-year-old than one might imagine, because if in both cases, the longest span of their lifetime is still ahead of them, and yet a 5-year-old gets more coordinated care than a 25-year-old, and that does not make any sense for our society. So next slide, please. So what can healthcare providers do? I want to say, you guys are amazing. I'm so happy and grateful you're here. First and foremost, provide the world-class health, medical, and dental care that you are qualified to provide, and do not compromise at all with your DD, ID, and cognitively impaired patients. That's the most valuable thing that you can give us. Please give it to us. Refer to resources. Thank you for coming today to find out about them. If you know about them, please refer. Your advocacy, I cannot even tell you how many times advocacy has saved my daughter's life, literally, and my sanity. Your advocacy from health providers is unbelievably important. Please do not hold back on it. Your sensitivity, be aware that there may be a lot of services, they may not be coherent, they may not be comprehensive, and there isn't really fundamentally a social safety net. And then speak up, speak up for better infrastructure and resources for DD adults, and do not ever underestimate how influential your voice is. Next slide, please. Okay, a very big thank you. And also to my co-parent, who was the other figure in the portrait at the first slide, and also a huge debt of gratitude to the incredible doctors and healthcare providers and dentists who have taken care of my daughter through her lifetime, and almost all of them at UCSF. So thank you so much. That's it for me.
1: Thanks so much, Colette. You're getting a lot of hearts and claps and thumbs up in the chat. So I think thank you so much for sharing your experience. I'm sure it resonates with a lot of people on the call, particularly other family members and caregivers. I really loved when you described the situation as the monster under the bed. I think it just really shows kind of the depth of the emotions that come with thinking about this process for your child. So with that, I would like to transition it to our next two speakers from California Regional Centers. And first, we have Zoraida Preciado, and she is Associate Director at the San Gabriel / Pomona Regional Center, where she oversees the adult and residential department. She brings nearly

0: Only 20 years of experience supporting individuals with intellectual and developmental disabilities with progressive roles, including service coordinator, manager, and associate director. In her current role, Zoraida provides oversight of adult and residential units, including a newly established unit serving individuals age 60 and older, ensuring effective aging-related service planning, continuity of care, and responsive supports. And after Zoraida, we will hear from Michelle Johnson, who is the Director of Client Services at the Alta California Regional Center, where she oversees adult and residential services and leads agency-wide initiatives focused on aging and long-term supports for individuals with developmental disabilities. With more than 30 years of experience in the developmental disabilities field and over 19 years at Alta California Regional Center, Michelle brings deep expertise in service delivery, systems leadership, and person-centered practices. Her work is grounded in advancing quality of care, strengthening community partnerships, and promoting equity and inclusion for individuals and families across the lifespan. So thank you both for being here, and Zoraida, I will pass it to you.
1: All right. Thank you so much, Megan. Hello, everyone. So I'll start my presentation by giving an overview of regional centers, and then I'll be passing it on to Michelle, who will provide you with some information of a few of our services that we provide for our eligible adults that regional centers support. Next. Okay. So what is regional center? What do we do? What do we provide? What is the purpose? So here in California, regional center is overseen by the Department of Developmental Services, also known as DDS. And there's 21 regional centers throughout the state. And each regional center provides services within its own geographic area. But the main purpose, the main goal of regional center is to provide supports to individuals with intellectual and developmental disability by assisting them in accessing services in the community. Regional Center does not provide all services directly. What Regional Center does do, they reach out to community partners, to generic resources, or to regional center vendors to coordinate services, and it's them who provide the direct services to the individual served by regional centers. Another big part of Regional Center is to help our individual served in developing the individual program plan. That's also known as the IPP, and that's a written agreement between Regional Center and individual. It's more of like the who, the what, the when, like what services are going to be provided, who's going to be providing it, when are they going to be providing it. And this document also outlines the individual goals and services and supports that they need. Next. So how does someone become eligible for regional center services? So eligibility is determined through regional center through a diagnosis and assessment process. The disability must begin before the age of 18, and it must be expected to continue indefinitely and cause a substantial disability. The diagnosis include intellectual disability, autism, cerebral palsy, and epilepsy. And other conditions that also qualify are those that are closely related to intellectual disability, or someone that might have a condition that might need the same support and services as someone with intellectual disability. I know today we're focusing on aging, but I do want to mention that Regional Center also has provisional eligibility, which is for our kiddos from birth to age 4. They do not need to have a formal diagnosis. As long as they show a significant developmental delay, they would be eligible for Regional Center services under the provisional eligibility. And again, this is for individuals from birth up to age 4. Next. So how do you access services with Regional Center? The first step is always a referral. And a referral can be a self-referral. It could be done by a family member, a friend, someone in the community. We even get referrals from hospitals, doctors, schools, churches, et cetera. So that would be the first start to initiate that access regional center services. Once that referral is started, it then goes on to your intake and application process. And this is more of a formal process where a regional center will gather more information. And once that information is gathered, the eligibility team with each regional center will meet to then do an eligibility assessment. If the individual is found to be eligible for regional center services, then the person will be assigned a service coordinator, and then again, we'll work together to develop that IPP or that individual program plan. Next. And who to contact at regional center? If you're already receiving services at Regional Center, your first point of contact will always be that's

0: service coordinator. That will be the person who will assist you in coordinating services, who will meet with you to develop your IPP, who you will contact for any questions, any services that you might need. It always starts with the service coordinator. If you have any questions or you cannot reach a service coordinator, then you definitely want to reach out to that manager or that supervisor. Each regional center has a different communication pathway. So you definitely want to reach out to your service coordinator and ask what that communication pathway looks like. If you do not receive services from regional center, but you're interested in learning more about regional center and the developmental disability services department, we really encourage you to reach out to DDS. We'll be providing the links at the end of our presentation. Or you could also reach out to your local regional center so that we could provide you with the information that you need. And that is my overview of regional center. So at this time, I'll be passing on to Michelle. Thank you.
1: Good afternoon, everybody. Michelle Johnson with Alta California Regional Center. And I'm going to talk about services that are commonly accessed by individuals who are aging at place, who are aging in place at home. Independent Living Services, also known as ILS, is a service that can help an individual maintain their independence. This is a service provided in the home and in the community. What does it look like? The service generally begins with an assessment to meet the individual in their home environment and to assess their needs and to determine the amount of support that is necessary to meet their goals. This slide depicts areas that ILS may assist with. They can assist an individual with learning how to budget their money. They can assist with reviewing mail, paying monthly bills, shopping for food or household items, doing price comparisons in a store setting, reading food or cleaning product labels. They may also assist an individual, and when and I mean by individual, I mean the person served. They may help the individual learn how to prepare meals using the stove or oven. Perhaps the individual needs some type of assistance with scheduling medical or dental appointments. ILS can assist the individual by calling the insurance to find a local medical or dental provider, or assistance with navigating their community. ILS may also help the individual with advocacy. ILS services are individualized and they're flexible to meet the needs of the individual. Next slide. Okay, Coordinated Family Support Services, also known as CFS, is designed for adults who choose to live with their families. The service was created in 2022 in response to input from families about the lack of available services for adults, individuals who choose to live in the family home. What do services look like? Typically, they begin with an assessment in the home environment to assess the individual's needs. Services are individualized and flexible to meet the individual and the family need. Services are designed to help adults and families with identifying the support necessary for the individual to be successful in their home. Perhaps the individual may need some overnight support. CFS, Coordinated Family Support Services, can help with accessing in-home support services or other types of generic services. They can also help coordinate training of the staff that work with the individual within the home. They can develop, as an example, a calendar for service delivery. They can help with identifying transportation options in the community. They can also help with identifying backup providers or plans. The service can help with planning for the future so that everyone knows what the individual wants to happen if their living situation were to change. Supports provided through Coordinated Family Supports are provided in a manner that is respectful of the culture, ethnicity, and linguistic preferences of the individual and their family. Next slide. Personal Assistance Services is designed to assist individuals with completing activities of daily living, feeding, bathing, dressing, mobility assistance, when generic services are not available. This is a direct assistance, meaning this is a hands-on type of service. The service may be provided in the home or in the community, and it also generally begins with an assessment to identify individual need. Next slide. Okay, the previous slides describe services that individuals who are aging in place typically access. It is important to also mention that regional centers offer an array of services to support other life areas, such as employment, assistance with identifying supports for housing, day services like paid internships, job coaching, integrated employment, residential placement, behavioral intervention services, respite, advocacy, and the list goes on. Self-determination is not a service, but an individual can choose to have their services delivered through the self-determination program. Reach out to your regional center coordinator for more information. This slide highlights a new California law for individuals who reside in the family home. The law states before the individual's 22nd birthday, there needs to be a discussion about a caregiver succession plan if the individual determines it is necessary. What is a caregiver succession plan? A plan that identifies who will provide the care when the current caregiver is no longer able. The caregiver succession plan will also identify housing options when the consumer, the individual served, can no longer live at home. The plan should be documented in the individual's IPP or individual program plan. Individuals have an IPP that are served by regional centers. Typically, this plan is reviewed annually. And there is a little checkbox on page 5 of the IPP that has a box for the caregiver succession plan discussion. Next slide. This page highlights some of the additional resources. There are links to the statewide map of regional centers. There's a link to the contact information for regional centers. There's a link to services, and also a link to the new standardized individual program plan that has information about caregiver succession plan.
2: Thanks so much, Michelle and Zoraida, for that really informative presentation. I think it's very helpful to hear about the resources available after hearing Colette's experience as a parent. So I wanted to start this Q&A by anchoring the discussion in some of the challenges that Colette described with long waiting lists and navigating the bureaucracy and just some of the things that come up for caregivers as they're trying to navigate this system. So this first question is for Zoraida and Michelle. And so from your perspective, what strategies have been most helpful for families in overcoming these challenges, like the ones Colette described, and how can regional centers support the families in the process?
1: This is Michelle, and it's really important to contact your regional center coordinator, make them aware of the current situation or the issue at hand. As a parent or individual served, you can request a planning team meeting to discuss the issue and ask the regional center, how can they help you? Is there a service or a support that can help?
2: Thanks, Michelle. Is there anything you'd like to add to that?
0: No, I agree with Michelle. I think, you know, like I mentioned, the conversation starts with your service coordinator. And if there is a service or something that the family or the individual is requesting and we cannot meet those needs, you know, we do have a due process as well that they could request and we could provide. Mm-hmm.
2: Thank you so much for sharing that.
1: I would also add that regional centers often have relationships with community partners, liaisons. There's system of care, MOUs that we have with our community partners. And so, you know, these can become resources when we hear that our families are, you know, being challenged with navigating another system, a service system. We can rely on our relationships and liaisons to help us provide information to the family to hopefully help resolve their challenge.
2: Thank you. That's a great point. So my next question Colette, you mentioned some of the challenges that you've had with healthcare providers. And this is a question for all the panelists here, but maybe Colette, you could start is what do you think healthcare providers need to understand about the regional center system to be able

0: to better support patients with intellectual and developmental disabilities and their aging caregivers?
1: That's a great question, and I think probably my co-panelists can answer that even better than I can. But I think just understanding that there are services, the services that exist are great, and where they're great, they are great, and to be able to refer to those services. And a caregiver has a lot of things that they're dealing with. Often they're dealing with medical concerns and behavioral concerns and social concerns and all of this at the same time. And they may or may not have the time, or they may or may not have the capacity to find out everything that is available. And also new things become available, some things disappear and so on. So being able to refer to known resources is really important.
0: Absolutely. Thank you. Anything else to add, Zoraida or Michelle?
2: I think it would be important for healthcare providers to know that regional centers exist, and that, we can be their partner in providing services and supports to individuals. We do a lot of education and outreach so that we can build those relationships with the local healthcare providers and the hospitals in our area. I think it also helps them to know who we are, and then obviously, they see a lot of individuals from the community, and should there be someone that presents, at their facility, they know how to make referrals to our center so that we can, go through the eligibility process and then see if we can serve that individual for long term.
3: And I'd just like to add too that I think it's important that our professionals know that, sometimes the individual that we serve may require additional support, additional assistance. So it's not one, one solution fits all. It's not, it really need to be flexible and think outside the box on how we could support each individual, because every individual's needs is different. So I think that's really important for the community that's supporting our individuals to know that it's not one size fits all when it comes to supporting our individuals that we serve.
0: Thank you all. And we have a lot of great questions in the Q&A. I'm going to start with one. So this person asks, what kinds of supports are available for adults with IDD who have never had regional center services but were born with a developmental disability? And what would they need to provide to be assessed?
3: Great question. So we have individuals that come into regional center at any age. It's just they just need to meet that criteria, right? Like we mentioned earlier, the disability has to happen before age of 18. So they could be 80 years old coming into regional center for the first time. They could be 20. And they could just provide whatever information that they have. Regional center will reach out to them and let them know what additional information is needed. But at any age, they could definitely reach out to regional center and go through the intake process.
0: Thank you, Zoraida. And then we have another question about self-determination. And someone says how they have found very few people who have heard of self-determination. And could you please share a few sentence summary describing it?
2: Sure. Self-determination is an alternative service delivery. Instead of using traditional vendors to meet their needs through service delivery, the individual can work with the regional center to develop a budget, and then they're able to use their budget and spending plan to go out and hire their own staff. This program is really helpful and beneficial to individuals who might live in rural areas where populations are scarce, and then they can rely on individuals they know, they trust to provide those services. But again, it's available to all regional center clients, age 3 and up. And so, again, you don't have to live in a rural area to get it. So it is an available service model.
0: And speaking about availability of regional centers, someone is curious whether regional centers are only available in California or whether there are equivalent support systems in other states.
3: So our regional center, we're under the Department of Development.

those services specific to California. I can't speak to what other states have. I know some individuals have moved out of the state and have shared that they've had something very similar, but it's not through the main system that we have. This is specific, the regional center specific to the Department of Developmental Services within California.

0: those are being met. So I was wondering if the panelists here can talk about that and kind of what the regional center is doing to ensure timeliness in evaluation.
1: Soraya, you want to take that or you want me to take it?
2: Sure. So yes, and unfortunately, sometimes there is delay, and there's some things that regional centers are working internally, definitely hiring more psychiatrists, more psychologists, more eligibility team members. So that is an internal problem that I think many of the regional centers have encountered in one time or another. Again, I would definitely reach out to regional center. You do have the right to file, a notice of actions against regional center, but know that we are aware when we have those situations, and we are working to hire more staff to be able to go through the intake process much, much faster.
0: Thank you, Zoraida. And does being a regional center client automatically qualify you for Medi-Cal based on disability, or is it still case by case?
2: So Medi-Cal is its own entity. It's another funded program that has its own eligibility criteria. So it's very independent from regional center. So we do have individuals that are regional center found eligible with regional center and might not be found eligible with Medi-Cal or SSI. So I really encourage you to reach out to the Medi-Cal and see if you qualify for the services.
0: All right. And let's see. Someone says, Colette, like you said, it would be helpful to distribute a list of regional center services. Oftentimes, families are dependent on the knowledge of the case manager or the case manager sharing that information. And many families don't always understand what those options are. So, what are some ways that the regional center might work with families to remedy this?
1: So we have one of the links that we shared in our pr presentation is a link to services on the DDS, the Department of Developmental Services website. I would also encourage, because we know that this conference is statewide, to click on your regional center's website and see if there are links to services that are posted on their website. I know on Alta Regional, we do have that link posted.
0: Thanks, Michelle. And Colette, just as a parent, I'm wondering if there's anything else you want to add about what supports could be helpful to families who maybe don't know about what resources exist out there for them.
3: Yeah, I mean, honestly, I think the experience is often a bit of whack-a-mole. Like you have, you know about one thing, and suddenly someone else tells you about something else that for years you could have been taking advantage of that you have no idea about. And I think the, that you've been struggling with and with, for no good reason, struggling because there was a resource available. So having those kinds of just comprehensive lists and make them available very widely through social media, through websites, through social workers, through medical providers. I mean, just making known what is available would be great. But then bear in mind, there is a lot that is not available. And I also want to say, I see in the Q&A, lots of questions about timing and lapses. And, there are only so many kind of, I appreciate the idea of notice of action or filing an appeal, but there are just only so many of those things that you can do. And I think we kind of have to get this better coordinated and organized, for developmentally disabled adults and adults with intellectual disabilities, because the anxiety is, okay, if I'm doing all of this as a parent and a caregiver, what happens when I'm not there to do it? And that's the monster under the bed, is what happens when I'm not there to do it? And I think we need to figure out how we manage that in a way that a loving, caring caregiver and family member would do it. It has to be to that standard. It has to be maximal, not minimal. That's my comment on that. And that means really getting information about everything that is available out all the time, everywhere, and making sure people know how to access it and making sure that they know how to get it in a timely way. And and then figuring out what's not there and how we get it there. That's my my view as a parent.

0: Thanks so much, Colette. I know we're at time. Just want to say thank you to our panelists and thank you to the organizers for hosting this great panel. And Dr. Kripke, I'll pass it back to you.
1: Thank you so much, Megan. This was an amazing talk, and there's so many questions still in the chat. If you have any time to maybe answer some of those questions offline, that would be fabulous because it sounds like there's quite a lot of interest in what you had to say. So thank you.

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Tonight on UCTV.

Since the rise of mobile phones, humans have become increasingly unwilling to sit with what they don't know. They bring the world's uncertainties to our pockets. Now we can track the real-time updates of a crisis overseas or the real-time location of our children. But as you and I both know, access to more information has not necessarily made us wiser. It often just fuels our anxiety.

Thank you all so much for coming out. You've been wonderful, San Diego. Thank you. I really appreciate it.

0: I really started thinking about the role of the artist as being part of a sort of fabric of society in a different way. And that really opened up for me that it could be personal, but those exploring personal issues could also resonate with other people to talk about these larger societal issues as well. That sort of cracked open this idea of what an artist could be.
1: All animals need to know and communicate with their own. So evolution has developed in every brain the ways we all recognize and socialize with each other. But while other brains are social, no other brain is as social or can do what the human brain can. And it also seems that no other brain can experience conditions like autism. Are these two fates somehow intertwined? Allison Wotry's lab at the Sanford Consortium for Regenerative Medicine is using brain organoids to unravel this mystery. And with the help of an understanding of our evolutionary cousins, new insights are emerging.

A focus of our lab is autism, conditions which make it difficult or impossible for individuals to communicate and make emotional connections. There are many complex aspects to these different conditions, but they all share one thing in common. Their roots are in the cerebral cortex, this thin outer layer of neurons that fire trillions of times per second in our brains to understand and respond to the world around us. With all this complexity, where do we start looking for abnormalities that cause these conditions? Caterina Semendeferi's work in comparative neuroanatomy helps to guide us. She shares what she has discovered about what makes brains so

0: social, and how that could be a source of conditions like autism.
1: Humans have a brain that's about 3 times larger than that of the great apes, our closest relatives, and that's a huge difference. So in terms of absolute volume and absolute numbers of neurons, the brain is much, much larger. So the question is, are these larger brains that humans have just larger versions of a smaller primate brain? And we now know that that is not the case. So humans are 3 times larger than the brains of the apes, but at the same time, they have also been reorganized. So it's not like you're taking a brain of a chimpanzee and you zoom it up to 3 times and you get the human brain. That's not what's going on. The challenge is to see what exactly is it in that larger human brain that has changed, either differentially enlarged as a whole or differentially enlarged in terms of specific parameters. For example, it can be the size of the neurons or the numbers of the neurons or the way the cortex and the gray matter is organized. We have known for a long time now that the larger the brain gets, of course, the more neurons it has, but the density of the neurons go down. And what does that mean? Well, when the brain gets bigger, connectivity gets even bigger. So larger brains have more neurons, but they have even more connections. And that special connectivity between specific structures is it what allows for social behavior, for example, to take place. So often we view the brain from the perspective of the cortex, we're very corticocentric in a way. In reality, the cortex is selectively interconnected with other structures, and one very important one for the social brain is the amygdala, and it sits in the very frontal part of the temporal lobe. The amygdala is known now to modulate and categorize stimuli and then also allow the individual to process that information and then be in a position to transfer emotional stimuli. It has a lot to do also with fear or lack of fear, our ability or inability to process the intentions of people who surround us, and it's a critical part of the social brain. In the amygdala of humans, when compared to the great apes, there are a lot of things that have changed, specifically with the lateral nucleus of the amygdala. The lateral nucleus is the gateway to the amygdala from the cortex, and it connects to the prefrontal cortex. We know that the frontal cortex is actually of critical importance when it comes to complex social behaviors in humans, to social behaviors, and to pretty much everything that we define as characteristic of our own species. And it just so happens that that area seems to also be a hotspot when it comes to neurodevelopmental disorders like autism and Williams syndrome, because it is heavily affected. So in the case of autism, one of the things that we have observed is that the neurons, the numbers, and the density in the frontal cortex goes way up. The dendritic trees are collapsed, the neurons are closer to each other, and the connectivity is affected specifically in areas that have to do with social interactions. In the case of autism, we have an avoidance of social interaction, an avoidance of eye gazing. In Williams syndrome, we have the opposite. We have areas in the orbital frontal cortex that seem to have lower density of neurons, fewer neurons. The way that the neurons are organized allows for more connectivity in those areas that are involved in social cognition. So we have more branching, we have larger neurons, we have more opportunities for receiving stimuli in specific those areas of the brain that do social brain kinds of things. Williams syndrome individuals are eager to come close, are eager to get to know strangers, have no fear of approaching people. Their language is extremely expressive and full of emotions. In addition to the frontal cortex, the amygdala. In amygdala, we have this very interesting phenomenon where the lateral nucleus in Williams is bigger and in autism is smaller. Two very different aspects of behavior. And interestingly enough, we have the same areas in the brain affected in the two syndromes in different directions, in opposite directions. In Williams, we have the deletion of genes in chromosome 7. That makes it an ideal opportunity for scientists to look and try to find associations between the deletion of these genes and compromises or changes in the brain structure, because it's a very specific small set of genes. In the

0: case of autism, in many cases, what we have is duplication of genes. And it is clear that we have two different mechanisms, deletion on one hand, duplication on the other, that may be leading to alterations in the neural systems that end up either compromising or overextending the social capabilities of humans. Some of those same genes may also be involved in how the human brain got so much bigger in human evolution and thus made our brain much more susceptible probably to disorders like autism or Williams syndrome. What this line of work with the human tissue can give us is the full description of how a typical human brain or an atypical human brain looks like. It is very important to be able to compare the kinds of information we get directly. How is it that these cortical layers look like? What kinds of neurons do we have in one layer as opposed to another? How many and what is the density of the neurons in the frontal cortex? The power of what the cortical organoid can do for science is to modify the parameters to create different kinds of pathways using different genetic mechanisms by altering the typical cell migration, the typical duplication, by really controlling parameters to see which way we get into a typically looking brain as opposed to an atypical one, and what kind of an atypical one. How is it that we got from point A to point B? So putting the two lines of work together is very powerful, I think. It is certainly our hope that the discoveries that will come from techniques like the stem cells and these cortical organoids will lead to early interventions to help our fellow humans who have these disorders.
1: Brain organoids like these are a unique and powerful tool to understand autism. And Caterina's work comparing the organization and the structure of the brain has helped us focus on where to look for abnormalities. But we also want to know where the genetics of our highly social brain originated, and if those genetics carry the vulnerability for autism. This will tell us more about the causes of autism. To do that, we are taking a page from Caterina's book and making a comparison of brain anatomy by comparing our brain with that of our closest evolutionary relative, the Neanderthals. And only brain organoids can help us do that. We'll explore this another time on building the brain.

0: We don't know why the heart runs down, but it does. It's like this downward spiral of decompensation. Eventually, a patient gets to the point where their heart function is not sufficient to support the blood flow demands for the body, and we call this heart failure. Our approach is simple. It's a disease of cellular deficiency. We can now grow almost limitless amounts of cardiomyocytes in the laboratory. We should be able to remuscularize the heart.
1: You're watching UCTV, University of California Television.

Thank you. And as I mentioned, I'm very much pinch hitting here for Katsuro Shinohara, who started this program many years ago and who has been helping lead it, both of whom are out of country. One thing I mentioned putting the slides this morning, that QR code in the corner there goes to our website, which we've written over many years in very close conjunction with the patient advocates, and we try to keep this quite updated. So a lot of the stuff we're hearing today, we do try to keep on the urology.ucsf.edu website. So bookmark that. So focal therapy has really been in fairly rapid evolution in recent years. And I mentioned earlier this morning that focal therapy really has a role in patients who are a little bit too high risk for active surveillance but don't necessarily need whole gland therapy with surgery and radiation. And this is sort of where it slots in. But how exactly we do this and for which patients is really an area of active research.

and evolution. First of all, the terms focal therapy and ablation get used equivalently, and they're not exactly the same. Focal means treating less than the whole prostate. Ablation means destroying part of the prostate or all the prostate with energy rather than with surgery or with radiation therapy. And energy can be a lot of things. It can be heat, it can be cold, it can be electricity. The idea is to destroy the tissue, accomplish something kind of akin to a lumpectomy for breast cancer without having to treat the whole prostate. And there are many, many ways to do this. There is an unbelievable amount of marketing behind these technologies and an unbelievably small amount of data comparing these modalities, okay? And this is a problem with the way things are regulated. To get a device approved by the FDA, it has to be shown to destroy prostate tissue and to not be dangerous. It does not have to show any data about its effectiveness in curing the cancer. So getting one of these technologies into the world is really not that hard. And once they're out there, of course, they get used for everything. So when I was a resident, HIFU was a four-letter word at UCSF because we saw horrible things being done in the community, patients with low-risk disease getting overtreated, patients with really bad tumors who were, you know, getting treatment in Mexico and Canada and all kinds of things happening. Today, the imaging is much better because focal therapy is all about imaging. Can we see the tumor? And the data are gradually getting a little bit better. So some of the major ones, you know, HIFU is high-intensity focused ultrasound. This is a heat-based modality. The third generation system that we're using now is based on real-time ultrasound guidance. We typically have MRI fusion to help guide delivery of the energy from the rectum into the prostate. It's just like how we do imaging during a transrectal ultrasound in clinic, but it's much higher intensity ultrasound waves that actually heats the tissue to the point where we denature the proteins and hopefully kill the cancer. Cryotherapy has been around for decades. This is literally creating ice to create frostbite to destroy the tumor that way. IRE is a slightly newer one. This is also called NanoKnife. It's irreversible electroporation, basically using electrical current to punch holes in the cell membranes to the point where the cells can't survive. There's focal laser ablation, which is given transperineally, so laser catheters placed directly into the prostate and laser energy inside out. There's a ton of others. There's TULSA, which is transurethral ultrasound. There's radio frequency, kind of like the Bovie electrocautery we use during surgery. There's photodynamic therapy, there's water vapor, there's aquablation, there's eye of newt, there's like a million things you can do to destroy a piece of the prostate. And there are basically zero studies comparing these things head to head. So we have reasons that we think some modalities may be better than others for specific anatomy and specific situations, but again, the marketing here is way, way ahead of the data. So the idea of focal therapy is to treat part of the prostate, leave the rest of it alone. It's usually done by energy-based ablation. There are protocols out there for focal radiation therapy, for partial prostatectomy. I don't think either one of those things makes a whole lot of sense to me, to be honest, because these energy-based therapies are a little bit less invasive and probably a little safer. And the modality here, you know, how we're getting the energy in matters a lot less than do we know what we're treating. Okay, so it really comes down to how good is the imaging. And the imaging, as we commented this morning, is getting better all the time, but it's still not 100% there. MRI does not show us every cancer. It certainly does not show us the extent of the cancer. We will often see a spot on MRI, but there can be more cancer surrounding that spot than we appreciate by imaging. So this is not really a replacement for surgery or radiation therapy. I think as we're understanding it a little bit better, it's best to think about this as an adjunct to active surveillance. When we ablate part of the prostate, the rest of the prostate is still there. We got to follow it. It can grow a brand new cancer. We can see a recurrence within the lesion. This is sometimes kicking the can down the road, and that's okay as long as we're kicking it far enough down the road and we're not compromising our ability to later do radiation or surgery or other treatments, which we think we are largely not. Now, another problem in this field is that the term focal therapy can mean anything from just treating the tumor with a little bit of a halo around it to taking out half the prostate to treating half the prostate plus part of the other side and really just leaving a little bit of the other side, contralateral nerve bundle behind. And all of these things get lumped into the same category of focal therapy. We've been working, Mark Delera at UC Davis and I have been working to get a consortium together across all five UC, University of California campuses, and one of our first kind of areas of collaboration here is exactly around questions on focal therapy. And we put a consensus statement out a year and a half ago now with a couple general statements. First of all, we do need to acknowledge that we do not know exactly the right way to do this yet. And that is true of many things in surgery and radiation as well, to be clear. But we really should be doing this under clinical trial or at least cohort and registry development as much as possible. Who is a good candidate for focal therapy? Patients need to have a good life expectancy.

Expectancy, if you don't have a 10 or better 15-year life expectancy, we don't even really talk about prostate cancer for the most part. We should not be treating grade group 1. Focal for grade group 1 is no less over-treatment than surgery or radiation therapy. Conversely, this is not the right move for grade group 4 and 5 tumors. Those need whole gland therapy. They often need management of the lymph nodes. We do no dissection if we're doing surgery. You get pelvic radiation if you're doing the radiation, going down the radiation path. So grade group 2, visible on MRI or ultrasound, low volume grade group 3s, this is sort of the sweet spot. PSA should be reasonably low, density should be reasonably low. And it is essential that we have a confirmatory biopsy done here at UCSF before committing to focal therapy for the same reason that we do this after active surveillance, because the diagnostic biopsy will often substantially underestimate the extent of the cancer. And before we go down a focal therapy pathway, we need to know that we know what we're dealing with. We will allow some contralateral Gleason 3-3, meaning we see a visible tumor on one side of the prostate, you have a little bit of 3-3 on the other side, we're fine not treating that, but you don't really want to see higher grade cancer on both sides of the prostate. And the last point, it is essential that we do a biopsy at 12 months. We do not yet have any imaging tests that can effectively rule out a recurrent cancer, and certainly PSA trends alone are not good enough. So with all those caveats, we have been doing more and more of this. Another paper by Kevin Shi, our rockstar resident, who recently reported our first 135 HIFU cases, about three quarters of them were grade group 2, one quarter grade group 3. The risk distribution you can see here by CAPRA, so mostly lower and intermediate risk, very few who are in the higher end of the risk category. And most of them had a significant visible lesion on MRI. We had Decipher scores on about two-thirds of these folks. Half had low-risk disease and about a quarter higher-risk disease by Decipher. Now, in terms of how the energy was delivered, this is really an area of active conversation. You know, so about half of them were focal, so tumor plus a halo around it, 46% hemi ablation, and then 13% had a double pass, meaning treat half the prostate or treat the tumor, and then come in with a second round of ablation energy to the lesion itself. And it's still pretty controversial whether this is the right thing to do, whether it increases the risks, whether it improves the success of the therapy in destroying the cancer. But it's, at least there was a phase when we were doing this for just about everybody. So here's the outcomes. About half the patients recurred. Okay, and this is typical for every center that is doing a lot of ablation and honestly tracking their data. Okay, 41% were in field, meaning right in the area or right next to the area where the ablation was delivered. Now, we don't necessarily know why this is, and it's an active area of research. This could be because we're not getting enough energy into that part of the prostate. It could be because we have underappreciated the extent of the cancer on imaging. It could be because the prostate grew a brand new tumor. These are all possibilities. There's a very small number of patients where it does seem like the ablation is actually making things worse. And just like we will sometimes see a higher grade recurrence after radiation than we see, after radiation than before, we will sometimes see a few cancers which really appear to be accelerating after ablation. And we don't know if we just happen to catch it when the genetics were getting worse, or if the ablation somehow triggered heat shock protein pathways or triggered some metabolism that accelerated the cancer. So the progression rate to needing whole gland therapy or to metastasis was quite low, 4% in the first year, 16% overall. In terms of causing urinary obstruction, the average IPSS, which is how we measure obstructive symptoms, was basically unchanged before and after ablation. But I'll tell you from my own experience, folks that have a lot of obstructive symptoms and are a little bit tenuous in their urinary function, we can kick you into retention by doing this because there is a fair amount of swelling that happens in the prostate. In terms of erection function, there was a subtle drop in erection function before and after focal therapy, not statistically significant. That P number here, we want to see under 0.05 to call it statistically meaningful. I think it's a fair statement, though, and there's evidence for this in the literature, too, that we're going to cause much less of an impact on sexual function than either surgery or radiation therapy will do. And the major drivers of recurrence in this study were having grade group 3 rather than grade group 2 and having a high Decipher, not surprisingly.
So if we think about what the trade-offs here for focal versus other treatments, focal therapy clearly is associated with fewer side effects than surgery or radiation therapy. That's not really a controversial statement. It's also not a controversial statement that the recurrence rates are much higher than with either surgery or radiation. We think this is okay because we are not burning any bridges. We can still do surgery. We can still do radiation therapy. We can even do a second round of ablation in some cases. So it is kicking the can down the road, as long as we're not tripping over the can and causing actual problems.

problems, this seems to be okay. But again, how exactly we use it, in which patients, this is an area of really intense investigation for us here across the UC system and in a lot of other places around the country. And again, there is a lot of marketing out there, so I really urge caution and in going down this path, because there's a lot of folks in community practice that are using focal therapy in many, many situations in which it really has no place. I don't want to get too far into the questions of which modality is right. Again, this is more marketing than data-driven, but generally speaking, there are some that are probably better than others. So most prostate cancers happen in the peripheral part of the prostate. This is this crescent moon-shaped part of the prostate here, and most of the tumors happen in the peripheral zone next to the rectum. Tumors here are very good candidates for HIFU because the energy is delivered directly from the rectum into the tumor here. The caveat is that the nerve bundle, in outlined in blue here, in this case is right next to the tumor, and there will be some heat delivered to the nerve. If it's a really large tumor, we do worry about the cumulative dose of heat to the rectum. For anterior tumors up here, these are less common. They're more commonly missed or undersampled on biopsy. In this case, it's actually a little harder to get enough energy all the way from the rectum to the anterior tumor. So this is one where cryotherapy, that's using ice, can be a little bit better. Cryo is not as good for the posterior ones because the ice ball itself creates a shadow as the ice forms. So it's harder to see what's going on at the top of the prostate as the cryotherapy is progressing. So cryo can be a little bit of a better option for the anterior ones here. These are a big challenge, and they're not that common, but sometimes the tumors grow right next to the urethra. And in this case, honestly, there's no easy answer, because anything we do to this part of the prostate, whether it's radiation, whether it's any type of focal therapy, will impact the urethra, sometimes short-term, sometimes long-term. There is some reason to think that IRE might be a little bit safer here, but again, there are very few data to say it is actually better in terms of outcomes than HIFU. So to sum up here, you know, focal therapy clearly has a growing role for very carefully selected cases. The side effects are lower, but the recurrence rates are a lot higher. This is an adjunct to active surveillance, not a long-term cure in most cases. And again, that is okay as long as we all understand what exactly it is that we're doing and not doing when we do focal therapy. Lots of active research going on here and elsewhere, and this is definitely a space to watch very carefully. So.

Thank you. And as I mentioned, I'm very much pinch hitting here for Katsuro Shinohara, who started this program many years ago and who has been helping lead it, both of whom are out of country. One thing I mentioned putting the slides this morning, that QR code in the corner there goes to our website, which we've written over many years in very close conjunction with the patient advocates, and we try to keep this quite updated. So a lot of the stuff we're hearing today, we do try to keep on the urology.ucsf.edu website. So bookmark that. So focal therapy has really been in fairly rapid evolution in recent years. And I mentioned earlier this morning that focal therapy really has a role in patients who are a little bit too high risk for active surveillance, but don't necessarily need whole gland therapy with surgery and radiation. And this is sort of where it slots in. But how exactly we do this and for which patients is really an area of active research and evolution. First of all, the terms focal therapy and ablation get used equivalently, and they're not exactly the same. Focal means treating less than the whole prostate. Ablation means destroying part of the prostate or all the prostate with energy rather than with surgery or with radiation therapy. And energy can be a lot of things. It can be heat, it can be cold, it can be electricity. The idea is to destroy the tissue, accomplish something kind of akin to a lumpectomy for breast cancer without having to treat the whole prostate. And there are many, many ways to do this. There is an unbelievable amount of marketing behind these technologies and an unbelievably small amount of data comparing these modalities, okay? And this is a problem with the way things are regulated. To get a device approved by the FDA, it has to be shown to destroy prostate tissue and to not be dangerous. It does not have to show any data about its effectiveness in curing the cancer. So getting one of these technologies into the world is really not that hard. And once they're out there, of course, they get used for everything. So when I was a resident, HIFU was a four-letter word at UCSF because we saw horrible things being done in the community, patients with low-risk disease getting overtreated, patients with really bad tumors who were getting treatment in Mexico and Canada and all kinds of things happening. Today, the imaging is much better because focal therapy is all about imaging. Can we see the tumor? And the data are gradually getting a little bit better. So some of the major ones, HIFU is high-intensity focused ultrasound. This is a heat-based modality. The third generation system that we're using now is based on real-time ultrasound guidance. We typically have MRI fusion to help guide delivery of the energy from the rectum into the prostate. It's just like how we do imaging during a transrectal ultrasound in clinic, but it's much higher intensity ultrasound waves that actually heats the tissue to the point where we denature the proteins and hopefully kill the cancer. Cryotherapy has been around for decades. This is literally creating ice to create frostbite to destroy the tumor that way. IRE is a slightly newer one. This is also called NanoKnife. It's irreversible electroporation, basically using electrical current to punch holes in the cell membranes to the point where the cells can't survive. There's focal laser ablation, which is given transperineally, so laser catheters placed directly into the prostate and laser energy inside out. There's a ton of others. There's TULSA, which is transurethral ultrasound. There's radio frequency, kind of like the Bovie electrocautery we use during surgery. There's photodynamic therapy, there's water vapor, there's aquablation, there's eye of newt, there's like a million things you can do to destroy a piece of the prostate. And there are basically zero studies comparing these things head to head. So we have reasons that we think some modalities may be better than others for specific anatomy and specific situations, but again, the marketing here is way, way ahead of the data. So the idea of focal therapy is to treat part of the prostate, leave the rest of it alone. It's usually done by energy-based ablation. There are protocols out there for focal radiation therapy, for partial prostatectomy. I don't think either one of those things makes a whole lot of sense to me, to be honest, because these energy-based therapies are a little bit less invasive and probably a little safer. And the modality here, how we're getting the energy in matters a lot less than do we know what we're treating. Okay, so it really comes down to how good is the imaging. And the imaging, as we commented this morning, is getting better all the time, but it's still not 100% there. MRI does not show us every cancer. It certainly does not show us the extent of the cancer. We will often see a spot on MRI, but there can be more cancer surrounding that spot than we appreciate by imaging. So this is not really a replacement for surgery or radiation therapy. I think as we're understanding it a little bit better, it's best to think about this as an adjunct to active surveillance. When we ablate part of the prostate, the rest of the prostate is still there. We got to follow it. It can grow a brand new cancer. We can see a recurrence within the lesion. This is sometimes kicking the can down the road, and that's okay as long as we're kicking it far enough down the road and we're not compromising our ability to later do radiation or surgery or other treatments, which we think we are largely not.
Now, another problem in this field is that the term focal therapy can mean anything from just treating the tumor with a little bit of a halo around it, to taking out half the prostate, to treating half the prostate plus part of the other side and really just leaving a little bit of the other side, contralateral nerve bundle behind, and all of these things get lumped into the same category.

We'd like to hear what you think. Send us an email at knowledge@uctv.tv. 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Call our toll-free viewer response line at 888-828-1737 or drop us a line at this address. Tonight on UCTV.

0: Since the rise of mobile phones, humans have become increasingly unwilling to sit with what they don't know. They bring the world's uncertainties to our pockets. Now we can track the real-time updates of a crisis overseas or the real-time location of our children. But as you and I both know, access to more information has not necessarily made us wiser. It often just fuels our anxiety.
1: I really started thinking about the role of the artist as being part of a sort of fabric of society in a different way. And that really opened up for me that it could be personal, but those exploring personal issues could also resonate with other people to talk about these larger societal issues as well. That sort of cracked open this idea of what an artist could be.
2: We don't know why the heart runs down, but it does. It's like this downward spiral of decompensation. Eventually, a patient gets to the point where their heart function is not sufficient to support the blood flow demands for the body, and we call this heart failure. Our approach is simple. It's a disease of cellular deficiency. We can now grow almost limitless amounts of cardiomyocytes in the laboratory. We should be able to remuscularize the heart.
3: My name is Paul Tugend. I'm an orthopedic surgeon here at Zuckerberg San Francisco General Hospital. I treat trauma patients, injured patients, and I also perform elective hip and knee replacements. On this video, we're going to talk a little bit about the recovery process that is typical after one of those procedures. So after surgery, patients wake up in the recovery room, what we call the post-anesthesia care unit. And I'm happy to report that most of the time, most patients' pain is pretty well controlled. Patients are groggy after surgery, and it takes them a couple hours to wake up and feel more normal. Some patients will have some nausea that will require medication. And yes, some patients will also have pain that we can usually keep well controlled with pain medications. After you're done being in the recovery room for a few hours, most patients will then go up to their normal hospital floor where they'll be staying for the duration of their stay. And every day during your hospitalization, you really only have two goals. One is to keep your pain controlled, and we do that with a combination of intravenous and oral medications. And the other one is to slowly get more mobile, to slowly get up and out of bed. On the first day after surgery, that may just mean swinging your legs over the side of the bed. And then by days two and three, we're hoping that you're walking down the hall with the assistance of a nurse or a physical therapist. As long as everything goes well, most people are in the hospital for 2 to 3 days after a hip or knee replacement. So most patients will have their surgery on a Tuesday, and that means some patients will be leaving on Thursday and some patients will be leaving on Friday. There's no written rule about when patients leave. It's really when they're ready to go. So whenever we think they're going to be safe to discharge is when patients go home, and that's generally, as I said, 2 to 3 days after surgery. So it's important to understand after hip and knee replacement that most patients don't have zero pain. However, it's also equally important to understand that most patients have their pain well controlled. And by well controlled, I mean that their pain is good enough that they're able to get up and out of bed and work with therapy on getting mobilized. Recovery after hip and knee replacement is not a single point in time. Rather, it's a process. So patients are acutely recovering for the first 2 to 6 weeks after surgery, meaning that it's very clear to them that they've had recent surgery. They have some discomfort. They're not able to do all of their normal activities. Usually by the 6 to 12 week mark, patients are feeling substantially better. Life may not be totally normal for them, but they're certainly feeling better than they were acutely after surgery. And then between 3 months and really up to a year after surgery, patients continue to improve. The trajectory of that improvement is not as acute. They're improving smaller and smaller amounts every day. But people will continue to notice easily up for a year that their motion, that their discomfort, that their ability to walk is improving for that long a period of time. After surgery, while patients are in the hospital, everyone sees a physical and an occupational therapist. And these are the individuals that help you start the process of getting up and out of bed and returning to your normal activities. So simple things like putting on your socks and shoes, walking down the hall, going up and down stairs. These are all things that you're going to work on with the therapist while in the

0: hospital. After the acute hospitalization, most people will continue to see a therapist in some fashion, and it depends on where you discharge to after the hospital stay. For those patients that go to a rehab facility, there will be physical and occupational therapists at that facility that will work with you on a daily basis to improve your mobility. For patients that are doing well enough to go directly home after surgery, they will either have a therapist come to their home and work on things at their home, or they may go to the physical therapist's office to work on therapy as an outpatient. So people are always curious about what their function's going to be like after a hip or knee replacement, and it's a complicated answer. Certainly, the main reason we do these operations is to get people's pain better and therefore their function better. And I do expect patients to notice that postoperatively. So some patients may notice before surgery they have difficulties walking long distances and going up and down stairs. And I expect symptoms like that to improve after surgery. That's, again, the reason we do these sort of operations. However, we don't change the entire patient. We just change their hip or knee pain. And so while I expect people to walk down the street more comfortably, go up and down stairs more comfortably, we don't routinely take people from walking down the street and turn them into marathon runners. But their basic functions, we do expect them to perform with less pain and at a higher level. After hip and knee replacement, we know that patients are at a risk for developing blood clots in their legs, and these can be dangerous. They can go to the lungs and cause significant problems, including death. Because of that, all patients after surgery go home on some form of blood clot prophylaxis to prevent this problem. For many patients, for the first 2 weeks, that involves giving themselves an injection of a medication called enoxaparin. This is a medication that's very effective for preventing blood clots, and that's why we like to use it. However, it is an injection, so patients need to be mentally prepared for that postoperatively. The nurses will teach patients how to do that on the hospital floors before they discharge. Fortunately, it's just a two-week period where patients have to give themselves an injection, and after that, we usually transition to an oral medication, aspirin, for another month to continue to reduce that risk, but without the need for a needle stick on a daily basis. After patients are discharged from the hospital, they of course have an incision over their knee or over their hip. Fortunately, very little needs to be done with that incision. After a discharge from the hospital, we usually just recommend that people maintain a dressing on it. They don't need to change it on a daily basis or anything like that. We usually just recommend that the same dressing that was put on in the hospital is maintained there until they follow up. Redness and swelling is often normal around a hip or knee replacement, but what is not normal is drainage. So the only time we typically worry about redness and swelling is if it's associated with that drainage, with the leakage of fluid onto the bandage. So if you just have redness and swelling, that's usually normal, not something you necessarily need to contact your hip or knee surgeon for. But if you have the new onset of fluid leakage, of drainage from the incision after you leave the hospital, that is something that we want to know about because that could be a sign of an infection.
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thanks. It's a real pleasure for many reasons to be here in San Diego. I'll just say that the temperature in London is 32 degrees and it was raining this morning. So that is one reason that it's nice to escape. And I'd like to thank the Shiley Foundation for really supporting my visit here. This is really an honor and thank you very much. I try and come to, as you can imagine, I try and come to San Diego about this time every year to the Salt Foundation and to the Salt Institute just next door. It's always a pleasure to come. I've got a lot of friends here, so it's really nice. But I'm going to start actually by talking about a real bit of history.

About San Diego. I'd just like to take this opportunity to thank, sadly, posthumously, of course, Leon Fall. I was recruited to the University of South Florida in 1992 from London, and I didn't, well, perhaps nobody understands the NIH grant system, but as an Englishman, I certainly did not understand the US funding system. And I was hired in Tampa in 1992. And by early 1993, my lab, which at that time included Mike Hutton and Karen Duff, who are now fairly, well, actually, in fact, Karen Duff's now my boss. So, you know, I have to say nice things about her. I would do anyway, but, you know, my lab was me, Mike Hutton and Karen Duff and a PhD students. And we were running out of money. At one point, we were 3 weeks from closing down in 1993. And I'd never met Leon Fall at that time, but he got wind of our problems and he organized that one of his donors would send us $75,000. And that was in 1992 or 1993. That's, I don't know how much that is today, but maybe that's equivalent to about $300,000 or $400,000. And that actually is what bailed us out. The lab would have had to close except for Leon Fall. I'd never met him. And a year or so later, I did meet him and went up to him at a scientific meeting and, well, attempted to say thank you, and he waved me away. This was just the right thing to do, was his attitude. He didn't want personal thanks. I never had to do anything in recompense. It was just straightforwardly a donation to get my lab over the bump. And so, you know, I think that's quite remarkable. And I really, you know, I think that's really quite remarkable. And that sort of generosity is rare. So I'd just like to say thanks to San Diego. So it's a pleasure to be able to finally to say thank you. Okay, so I'm going to talk nearly all about Alzheimer's disease, nearly entirely about Alzheimer's disease. In the first few slides, I'm going to talk about some of the other diseases too. I'll just start with the pathologies. Here's the pathology of Alzheimer's disease with the plaques, middle center, the tangles, bottom left, the amyloid angiopathy, which of course we all ignored until recently, bottom right, and then the gross pathology at the top left, showing the enlarged ventricles, top right, the bottom of that showing the shrunken hippocampus. This is the pathology. Of course, you know, seeing this pathology, it wasn't clear which part of that pathology came first. And when we started, you know, when you actually, you go to Alzheimer meetings, I'm quite old, unfortunately. Well, I say unfortunately, the alternative is less good, clearly. I started going to Alzheimer meetings in the late 70s, very late 70s, early 80s. At that time, Alzheimer meetings would have about 40 or 50 people at them. Bob Terry, of course, was one of the stalwarts at that time. And for all the 40 or 50 people, there were 10 or 20 theories about how the disease started. People thought it was slow viruses. People thought it was accelerated aging. People thought it was aluminium saucepans. All sorts of ideas. And in 1983, Gusella had shown that the Huntington's gene was on chromosome 4, and I was working on the pathology of the disease. I'm a biochemist, but I was working on the pathology of disease, and here you can see the pathology. And what occurred to me was that we were looking at the end of disease, and here was Jim Gusella's approach, which was going to find how the

disease started. So I thought, how cool is this? If you could understand how the disease starts and we can see how it ends, you can basically referee between the different theories. So I always saw genetics as a way, as the referee about how disease starts.

Fortunately for me. And so the quid pro quo was I did the medical school biochemistry teaching. I can tell you all about the citric acid cycle and glycolysis, but their side was they taught me molecular genetics, which for me was really, you know, it was just great. And I had a great head of department. Anyway, that's the pathology of Alzheimer's disease. This is the pathology of Parkinson's disease. Top right, normal control, substantia nigra, showing the black line of the dopaminergic cells. Top left is the faded nigra, because you've lost a lot of those cells. And bottom right is the synuclein stained Lewy body. Here it's worth mentioning that really synuclein staining in a way started here with Suno Saito developing antibodies to synuclein. So some of that history is a local history here too. So anyway, that's the pathology of Parkinson's disease. And this is the pathology of the tangle diseases. There's a number of tangle diseases. This is the most common of them, progressive supranuclear palsy. This has tau pathology for example, the dentate gyrus. Bottom right, you can see the pathology, the tangle pathology, there made up of four repeat tau. Now, why have I shown all this? You know, what perhaps the simplest genetic finding that has been made in all of these diseases are gene duplications. We showed top left, synuclein gene duplications cause Parkinson's disease. Dominic Campion, bottom left, showed that APP, amyloid gene duplications, were a very rare cause of Alzheimer's disease. And his group also, top right, showed that tau gene duplications were a rare cause of tangle disease. So these are extremely rare. I know that, for example, in the UK, we have 7 families with APP gene duplications. So in terms of epidemiology, they're trivial. But in terms of mechanism, they're extremely important, because what they tell us is that these proteins, all three of them, are very close to what might call their crystallization threshold. You make just a bit too much, 50% too much, and you're going to get sick. In all of the cases I've mentioned, you get sick in the 50s. So all of these cases are close to their deposition threshold. I'm making that point, but from a simple genetic perspective. But the same point has been made by Chris Dobson's group. Chris died about 7 or 8 years ago now, but his work continues with Michaela Vendrascola in Cambridge. He showed the same thing from a protein chemistry point of view. He showed that all the three proteins that are deposited are close to their deposition threshold. Now, these mutations which cause simple overexpression are very rare. Mutations we know about in the same genes, point mutations, make the deposition more likely. For example, APP mutations, which either cause more amyloid production or cause the production of a less soluble amyloid protein, also cause disease. But all of those together are rare. What's important, though, is the subheading. The implication is that if you just overexpress the protein, you're going to get sick. Then if your clearance mechanisms are slightly deficient, you're going to get to the same outcome. And that turns out to be, I think, very important. I'm not going to talk about Parkinson's and tangle diseases anymore, but just to say that the evidence that we have is that synuclein is cleared largely through the lysosome. So lysosome, if you like, deficiencies underpin a lot of Parkinson's disease. And we think, though the data is less good in this, we think that the ubiquitin proteasome is important.

important in clearing tau. That the data, for reasons I won't go into, is less certain about that. But as a general rule, then, if you've got a problem in clearance, you're going to get into a problem in deposition. Now, I get both the credit and the blame for the amyloid hypothesis. In fact, I don't really think I deserve either, because the first statement of the amyloid hypothesis came from George Glenner. Actually, I'd forgotten it until I showed this slide. George also is a UCSD alumnus. I'd forgotten that. Yeah, this is also, I think this slide is from before he came here, but he was also a UCSD alumnus. And he wrote about Down syndrome. The first thing he got was a sequence of the amyloid peptide from the Congophilic angiopathy earlier in 1984. And then knowing that Down syndrome individuals always got Alzheimer pathology, got the same sequence from a Down's individual. And he said, and I'm trying to read this, my eyesight unfortunately is failing. I'll summarize what he said because I can't read it anymore. But what he said was he thinks that the amyloid gene must be on chromosome 21 and that individuals with Down syndrome get the disease because they've got an extra copy of that chromosome. And he turned out to be right on both. I love predictions which are before the fact. You get a lot of people who make what one might politely call post hoc predictions. I'll talk about some of those later. So anyway, that's the first almost explicit amyloid hypothesis. He sadly died in the, I think, early 2000s. But the same work was really published by Colin Masters, who's still very active in Melbourne, and he was involved in the cloning of the amyloid gene with Konrad Bayreuther, and he too clearly thought that amyloid deposition was how it started. So this is how we came to it. This is the family that cracked it for us. This is a family from the centre of the UK, a town called Nottingham. Kind of equivalent to, let's say, Cleveland here in the US. What you're looking at here is a grandfather with Alzheimer's disease. His two sons had Alzheimer's disease. His two sons married two sisters. And that's not important for this, but it's the fact, so I show it. And then the next generation, 10 children, five of whom get the disease, and a double cousins, one of the three get Alzheimer's disease. And you're looking at the top half of chromosome 21, and the ninth individual has got the very top of the chromosome. The 11th individual has got the bottom of that chromosomal segment, and that puts the disease gene in the middle of there, and you can see the APP gene is in that middle. So that's how we got there. All sounds very simple. This slide took five of us 6 years to do. At that time, the human genome wasn't sequenced. We didn't have PCR. We got PCR just, I know I sound like a real old fart when I say this. PCR had not been invented. We didn't know the order of genes and so on. But we made one crucial mistake. And that is that we thought that, like Huntington's disease, there would only be one Alzheimer gene. That was the mistake we made. So we pooled all of our families together and had done joint analyses. And that had misled us. And it was that it was finally twigging that we should analyze the families one at a time that was key to the analysis I've just discussed. The other thing I also should mention, which was also key, was that there was, there still is, a disease called Dutch Congophilic angiopathy, which is an amyloid deposition, but as the name suggests, the amyloid is deposited only along the blood vessels, and with Blasfangioni on the one hand,

and Christina van Broekhoven, who we were collaborating on the other, showed that amyloid mutations cause that disease. So we had two bits of data, if you like. Our analyses pooling all the families were wrong, and we had this precedent of Dutch congophilic angiopathy showing that amyloid depositions caused at least part of the same pathology as Alzheimer's disease. The paper at the top left there, that's the official version of cloning of the amyloid gene and the mutations. The paper at the bottom there is, when I lived here in the States, I used to watch a terrible program which was called, I think, Hollywood Behind the Headlines. And it would always be a story of some, usually a child star who had got into drugs and his life had gone off the rails. And then at the end of the episode, they'd gone clean and they were now recovering. I was a sucker for watching that every week. Well, I was asked to write, if you like, Alzheimer's disease, the cloning of the amyloid gene behind the headlines. And I won't say that drugs were involved, but let me just say that the story at the bottom left is more honest in terms of the mistakes that were made. And it might be more interesting to read, if you like, if you're a sucker for that sort of thing. Okay, so this is when we wrote the amyloid hypothesis. My papers are on the right-hand side. Dennis Selko reached the same conclusion at the same time, and his paper is on the left, and that's usually taken as the starting gun for the amyloid hypothesis. Then when in our family series of about 30 families collected by Dr. Martin Rosser, who's still my colleague at Queen Square. Of those 30 families, only three of them had amyloid mutations. So obviously there was at least one other gene involved. And so then there was a race to, you know, I'll talk about that in a second. There was a race to find the other genes. I love those days. In those days, it was nature red in tooth and claw. The different genetics groups were absolutely ruthless competitors with each other. And we would listen for any whispers about each other, and we'd each collect our own families and so on and so forth. So that was how we operated. We were red in tooth and claw. What happened later was we all had to learn how to play nicely in the sandpit as we moved from the single kindred era to era when we pooled all our data. So we had to go from ruthless carnivores to placid vegetarians almost overnight after when we ran out of families. Anyway, that's by the way. So the nature red in tooth and claw. Eero, I think the person who really sorted that, well, did the most there was Peter Hislop, who cloned first presenilin 1 and then presenilin 2. And Jerry Schellenberg had identified a locus for presenilin 2 and found mutations in presenilin 2. Incidentally, we have never in the UK found a single family with a presenilin 2 mutation. It's kind of strange. I don't know why that is. Anyway, so presenilins really fitted with the amyloid hypothesis. The structure of presenilin is now known, beautifully worked out by Shaw Sheres at the LMB. But this in blue is the presenilin protein, 9 transmembrane domains, and crucially, the amyloid precursor protein is drawn in its active site, and all the residues in red are residues at which we and others have found pathogenic mutations. And in the transmembrane domain 6 and in the transmembrane domain 7, you'll see a turquoise residue. That turquoise

residue is an aspartate, and that aspartate is the active site of the cleavage which cuts across in the amyloid precursor protein. So this, of course, fits with the amyloid hypothesis, because here you're looking at the amyloid protein as, if you like, the substrate for presenilin gamma secretase. And the key work here was really done by Steve Youngkin, who was at Mayo Clinic. Well, I was going to say with me. In fact, that's, I was at the Mayo Clinic with him. He was my boss at that time. And the presenilin showing that all the mutations in presenilin and several of the mutations in APP affect the cleavage position of the presenilin gamma secretase. The work on the precise mechanism of this has been done by Bart De Strooper and Lucia Chavez Gutierrez. Their papers on the precise mechanisms are really beautiful papers which show the mechanism. I'm not going to go into it. So, at the same time as we were identifying families with Alzheimer's disease, of course, we were also picking up, often by accident, families with other dementias which were referred to us. And we had collected, our group had collected in particular, one very large family from Northern Australia with dementia, which turned out later, which was at that time, we showed was chromosome 17 linked. And after a period, we finally worked out that in fact, the tau protein was, these were, sorry, I didn't say this, it's crucial. These families had turned out to have tau mutations, and their pathology was only tau pathology. The work showing the pathology was beautiful work done by Maria Spilantini, really important work. And she and Jerry Schellenberg and we all found tau mutations. Again, after making mistakes, I'll explain the mistakes because the mistakes are interesting too. And that is that one set of families showing linkage to chromosome 17 turned out to have tau mutations. Just about 2 megabases away on the chromosome 17 is the progranulin gene. So there were another series of families which had mutations in progranulin. And again, we made a mistake lumping all the families together. And in fact, I think it's okay now to say this. The bottom right paper is Jerry's paper, Jerry Schellenberg's paper. Jerry Schellenberg's paper was under, had been accepted at the Annals of Neurology. And at the proof stage, the title of this paper was changed from tau is not a candidate gene to tau is a candidate gene. So that was a pretty substantial change, which passed passed the editorial board. And they did it because what had happened is they had mixed the families up, the progranulin families with the tau families, and had realized that the majority of families did not have tau mutations. So on that basis, they had ruled it out. And so it's good to get this scuttlebutt. That's what happened. At least that's my story. So why have I told you this story about tau mutations? Well, because this allowed us to make mice with tangle pathology. And we now had, and others, Karen Chow and the Athena group have made mice with plaque pathology. So we could now cross amyloid mice with tangle mice. And so the advantage of doing that, of course you get plaques and tangles, but you can also start to see an interaction between them.
And when we cross the amyloid mice,

with the tau mice, what happened was the amyloid pathology stayed the same, but the amount of tangle pathology went through the roof. That's shown best in those middle histograms there. And so that puts amyloid upstream of tau and plaques upstream of tangles. And that allowed us to draw this incredibly simple-minded amyloid hypothesis diagram. I still think that this diagram has some truth. Look at the year, September 1998. But also look at the question marks, and those question marks are still here. And so, you know, one of the things about science is if a question mark is still there 28 years later, maybe it wasn't such a good question. That's really, and that's, I think, the point. And this diagram, although it has some truth to it, I think is wrong and misleading in a series of related ways. The first is, there's a line there, the vertical line with the question mark. It implies that amyloid outside neurons causes tangle in neurons. The only cell in this is a neuron. That is the only cell in that diagram. And that is one way it's wrong. The other way, the other important way it's being wrong is I had always thought that what we would do as geneticists would delineate something like, because I'm a biochemist, something like glycolysis. I thought we were going to be looking for a pathway like glycolysis and be able to dissect the pathology like glycolysis. Of course, glycolysis, there was, if you change the glucose concentration, your concentration of TCA intermediates goes up. Actually, it goes up in much less than a second. These biochemical pathways really move. What we're talking about in this diagram is a process we now realize takes 20 or 30 years. This was first shown indirectly by my colleague in Manchester, David Mann, but has been beautifully illustrated by those, what are they called? I can't remember what the curves are, which are always show the, what, Doug, what question? What? The Jack curves. Thank you. My hippocampus is going down a bit. So there, the Jack, those beautifully shown by the Jack curves. It's 30 years. That is not a biochemical pathway like glycolysis. Now, when we go around debating the amyloid hypothesis, people would say, you know, I believe the amyloid hypothesis, like it was a religious doctrine, but I believe the amyloid hypothesis, but, you know, only for Down syndrome and the amyloid mutations, and maybe I believe it for the presenilin mutations. But in late onset Alzheimer's disease, you have no idea what's going on, and it's not right to extrapolate from these very rare cases to the disease in general. That extrapolation is really unsubstantiated. And that, of course, is a fair point. So the question becomes, what underlies late-onset Alzheimer's disease? Now, we couldn't do anything. We geneticists couldn't do anything. And if you look at the literature, APOE was found by Alan Rose's in the 1990s. But actually, the presenilins were found, I can't remember what year, but let's say the early 1990s. And we geneticists didn't find anything apart from APOE until 2007. We had 15 years without any findings. And what we would do in those 15 years is test one gene after another for association. And we always failed to come up with any genes. And it was only with the invention of genome-wide association studies that we broke the deadlock. And so fortunately, the NIH kept funding us for those 15 years, even though we didn't have anything to show for it. So it was only with genome-wide associations that we finally began. And the power of genome-wide association

expectations is that they survey the whole genome. They are completely statistically sound. You're doing about 500,000 chi-squared tests, so you have to set your Bonferroni correction really high. So you set the Bonferroni correction, which on this diagram is the horizontal red line. It's at about 10 to the 7. And if you exceed that with one of the SNPs, you're allowed to declare it. It's robust, it's statistically sound, and it's a technology which works. Of course, actually, again, these are on Illumina arrays, and I'm forgetting how much San Diego comes into this story. So, you know, this is a San Diego company. I hope they're listening, and I hope they give you some money. That's so anyway, that's so anyway, and now what we had expected was to find a lot of APP genes, APP-related genes, and there's a couple of APP genes. There's one of the alpha secretases is over here. Again, my eyesight isn't quite good enough to call it, but it's one of the ADAM proteins here. But the majority of these were really a surprise to all of us in the field. They were not obviously amyloid related. Notice that obviously is in italics, because they turned out indirectly to be amyloid related. This point was first made by Leslie Jones in her paper on the left hand side. She pointed out that the majority of these genes were microglial, and the majority of them, she says, cholesterol related, but actually I would say lipid related. How does that fit? Well, I'll come back to that in a second. We had started to sequence Alzheimer cases with the new technology of, at that time, exome sequencing. And we had concentrated, one of the first genes we looked at was a gene called TREM2. We had looked at TREM2 because with colleagues in Turkey, we had found TREM2 mutations caused a disease now called Nasu-Hakola disease, a leukodystrophy. And so we were looking, and when you find a gene, what you do is you go through your own database, first of all. Have I ever seen mutations in this gene? And nowadays, especially, you go through the public databases and say, has anybody else found mutations in that gene? So you do look in your own database and so on. And with our colleagues at Mayo and elsewhere, we looked for the mutations we had found in the Turkish Nasu-Hakola disease cases, and to our surprise, found the same mutation in English and North American Alzheimer cases. In Nasu-Hakola disease, they were homozygous. In Alzheimer's disease, they were heterozygous. So the same gene, which when homozygous gave you this rare white matter disease, when heterozygous, increase your risk of Alzheimer's disease by about threefold. We were also a different part of the lab, entirely separate, was looking at mice with amyloid deposition, and we were doing a simple experiment. What we were doing was looking at mice which were depositing amyloid and saying which genes go up in expression when amyloid is deposited. And to our surprise, TREM2 is the gene which goes up the most in response to amyloid deposition. So we had two completely independent findings. TREM2 is a risk gene, and TREM2 is a gene which responds, the gene which responds to most, to, you know, you don't get, that's a coincidence. Well,
when you get coincidences like that, you think, I have to

and see if I can find more. And so that's what we did. And that this was done by my colleague, Dervis Saleh. And this is the same data on the right-hand side, only more with more genes shown. And what Dervis showed is that not only was TREM2 one of these, the gene, TREM2 is right in the middle here, circled in with the red ellipse, but the others circled with the red ellipse are also Alzheimer risk genes. So this is saying that genetic variability in genes which respond to amyloid are risk genes, are risks for Alzheimer's disease. And so could we exploit that? You know, I said earlier on that what we were battling against in genome-wide associations was Bonferroni. We were battling that damn Italian statistician who made us set the p-value at 10 to the minus 7. If we could say, no, we don't want to set the p-value at 10 to the minus 7. We only want to set the p-value for those genes which respond to amyloid, which is about 10 to the minus 4 or 5. And then we can declare those genes. And that's what we did in the paper on the left there. And all the ones in blue are genes which showed statistical association with Alzheimer's disease, but didn't meet the strict Bonferroni correction, only met the corrected Bonferroni correction that I've just mentioned. And I won't talk about these genes, except I'm going to mention one of the genes later on, which is the gene on this slide. It's OAS1 in humans, or OAS, I can't read it. So it's OAS though. OAS is a gene which we declared. And the reason it's interesting is because it's part of the interferon response system. That's why it turns out to be of interest. I'll come back to it later. So how can we make sense of all of this? And this is my suggestion. And I was really influenced by these papers and Leslie Jones' paper, which I mentioned before. Leslie, who had said lipid metabolism was what was important. The paper from the paper from Marco Colonna had shown that TREM2 was actually a phospholipid receptor. And there was work in the literature saying that ABCA7 was a phospholipid transporter. Now, when you see phospholipids, what do you think of? You think of cell membranes. And this was, for me, what underpinned my suggestion about what was going on. This is how amyloid metabolism is drawn, typically. And you can see how it's drawn typically. You'll see this everywhere in the literature. And you can see there that on the left-hand side, that's going to alpha secretase. And on the right-hand side, that's beta secretase. And then presenilin gamma secretase cutting at the C-terminal fragment. And then amyloid is shown going off into the extracellular space. This is shown everywhere. I've seen this diagram a thousand times. I think it's wrong in a very simple way. And that is that amyloid, anybody who's ever worked with amyloid, for example, the lab next door to me is Henrik Zetterberg's lab. They work on, they have to be incredibly careful to avoid lipophilic surface. Amyloid, A-beta 40, but certainly A-beta 42, is extremely lipophilic. It touches a lipid surface and it sticks. So that's why you have to choose your Eppendorfs very carefully if you're going to do any measurements of especially A-beta 42. And yet we draw A-beta being produced in the membrane and going off into the extracellular space. I don't think that's what happens. I think that what happens is that amyloid deposition begins in the membrane. And it's produced in the membrane. The enzyme cuts in the membrane. Why should it float off?

when it's so lipophilic. And one thing I should say is that I'm often asked which membrane it is, and I don't know. And that's so please don't ask me, because you won't get an intelligent answer beyond that. I guess that is an intelligent answer. So I think that what happens is that amyloid deposition begins in the membrane, and it disrupts the membrane domain, and that pulls in both ApoE and microglia, and that's what's going on. That's why microglia are involved, because they're dealing with this chronic membrane, I'm going to call it a membrane stressor, of transmembrane domains disrupting membranes and bringing the microglia and ApoE to clear things. So I would say these are amyloid. This is how you bring together the amyloid, all the genes producing amyloid in early onset disease, and the genes involved in late onset disease being involved in clearance. And this is diagrammatically illustrated here. And what I've drawn here is the red horizontal line, that's people with APP gene duplications, or perhaps people with presenilin and APP mutations. And the diagonal blue line is the capacity for removal. And when the capacity for removal is overwhelmed by the amount of production, that's when you start to hit trouble. And that's why those individuals with presenilin and APP mutations have an earlier onset, and those in the general population have a later onset, and the variability is illustrated too. So that's how I think you bring together early and late onset disease. Now, we had been with Valentina Escott Price, we had been concentrating on doing GWAS of path-confirmed Alzheimer's disease. And the reason we had done this is, I worked on the pathology of the disease. I realized that the clinical series were not, we worked out later, the clinical series as collected by all the UK and US centers was only about 70% clinically accurate. And so I thought that this was a mistake to get larger and larger GWAS, because actually, of course, as you make the GWAS larger, your quality control goes down as well. And that was illustrated to me by the fact that progranulin started to show up as a GWAS hit. Maybe it is, maybe it isn't, but as for the dementia series. So we wanted to do a PATH series. Of course, the number of PATH cases is very small. The GWAS I showed you before had 80,000 clinical cases. We could only manage about 2,000 PATH-confirmed cases. And so we decided to go to the ADNI dataset. And my view at that time was they've got amyloid deposition data, so that will be the same as a PATH confirmed. So getting the amyloid deposit case, the amyloid positive cases from ADNI would be a way of boosting our PATH confirmed cases, I thought. But what Valentina realized when she looked at these ADNI series was that they were different, and that the risk for ADNI amyloid positivity, and it was true in other series too, was almost entirely ApoE dependent. And we had done the same. Andre Altman and Mariam Shoai did the same essentially the same analyses. And it was only dementia in the context of amyloid deposition, which depended upon microglia. So we are, dissecting

Alzheimer's disease into at least two stages: amyloid deposition, ApoE, dementia in that context involving the microglial response. And that was done experimentally by this group here, who showed that if you did the experiment that we had done, amyloid plus tau mice, if you did that experiment, only you paralyze your microglia response, the tangled response was bigger. And so they too dissected the process into at least two stages. So that's where we've been up to in terms of risk. Now what we've been interested in, and this is really preliminary data, is we've been trying to do genetics of progression. In a sense, I've already illustrated part of progression by saying the microglial response is important. But what drives progression to dementia in the context of the microglial response? And to do that, we have been trying, well, finally, successfully collaborating with drug companies, the people who have got the best longitudinal data to get to together with amyloid and with good diagnostic criteria based on either PET scans or CSF or more recently blood biomarkers. We've been working with drug companies, and we've been doing a GWAS of progression with the drug companies together with the ADNI data, which I've mentioned, and ABLE, which is the study basically headed up by Colin Masters, who I've mentioned, and others in Australia. And so we've been doing a GWAS. I have to say that collaborating, getting drug companies to pool data has been a lesson. Each drug company you contact, the scientists think it's a great idea. And then they say, I just need to put you in touch with legal. And honestly, that is, well, it's not quite the kiss of death, but it's certainly a wounding when you are put in touch with legal. Of course, I understand. And every drug company starts by saying, that's fine, we can collaborate with the other drug companies, but we need to have first right of refusal. And since every drug company starts like that, and your own legal department doesn't let you promise that more than once, unfortunately, it takes quite a time to bring everybody onto the same page. Anyway, there we are. That's where we're up to. We're now, the first of our data, which is the ADNI ABLE data, is now online. The ADNI plus ABLE data is available. I think it's on MedArchive, might be on BioArchive. We're just starting. We have just got permission from the other five drug companies, from the five drug companies, to use their data, and we are just doing the meta-analyses. Now, these are the genes that have come out of the first GWAS. I think this is the, might be a slightly earlier version of this diagram, is on the MedArchive paper. The first thing to notice is that ApoE is not a hit. ApoE unambiguously is not a hit. It might have a significant effect on rate of progression. If you define the cases by having amyloid deposition at the start of the their inclusion, if you have amyloid deposition only at the end of the inclusion, then of course some people convert during that period and you do see ApoE. That's a very important distinction. What shows up? Well, it's underpowered. You can see that horrible red dotted line there. That's the Bonferroni correction. And you can see we don't meet it. What comes up though? Well, the first gene that comes up, and there are others in the same pathway, is the interferon response, OAS. So the interferon response comes up. I think we can be reasonably confident because some of these other hits are also interferon related.

repeated, even though they reach genome-wide significance. So this is the ApoE zoom showing no effect of ApoE. Now let's talk about where we're up to in terms of treatment. This was the first amyloid antibody from Dale Schenck. Really caught, I think, everybody by surprise. I've tried to find out why they did this crazy experiment. It's obviously an experiment which is never going to work. And like all of experiments which are never going to work, of course, it surprises you when it does. And actually, I think I know the reason. And that is what they just had Joe Rogers and Pat McGeer to lecture to them at Athena. And what they were trying to do was by pumping up the immune system in the context of amyloid deposition. What they were trying to do is to pump up the immune system to remove amyloid. That's what they were, to cause tangle formation. They were trying to say, if we pump up the immune system, can we get the brains to make tangles? And they just had Joe Rogers and Pat McGeer through to give them lectures. And I think that's what prompted them. So they were trying to make the pathology worse, and then they looked and the amyloid had gone. So there we go. Now, I think, certainly speaking for myself, I thought, oh, this shows that these antibodies remove amyloid. I think realize that that was wrong. What these first antibodies did was prevent amyloid deposition. I think a lot of people made the same mistake that I did, thinking that the antibodies caused amyloid removal. What these first antibodies did was prevent further amyloid deposition. And the penny for me only dropped really when Bart and Eric Caron produced this paper, which I loved, because it was the opposite of Monday morning quarterbacking. I always knew, by the way, the Seattle Mariners were going to win. I mean, it was obvious they were going to win. My son, who lives in Seattle, had told me that they were going to win. So that's my bit of Monday morning quarterbacking. What they said was, no, what we have to do is remove amyloid deposition. And this was a theoretical drawing that Eric Caron made and showing what a successful trial would look like. Amyloid antibodies given there, sucking amyloid on the down. And when the amyloid deposition got down a long way and you ran the clinical trial long enough, you would see a clinical improvement. And that's shown with the solid red line versus the dotted red line of placebo. That was their theoretical slide. And then these are the real slides from the actual data, showing that they fit really perfectly with what Eric and Bart had suggested. There's donanemab, there's lecanemab. These are the successful trials. Perhaps most interesting are the aducanumab trials. There are two aducanumab trials. I'm sure everybody who, certainly all the neurologists in the audience will remember the controversy about the fact that aducanumab was approved, yet only one of the two trials had shown statistically significant results. And sure enough, that's the lower of the two aducanumab trials. So I think that fits very well. And then there's the gantenerumab trial, which was released at the same time, and gantenerumab failed. So really, I think this is really the De Struper and Caron really give you a roadmap for the future. So this is the lecanemab data. I'm not showing donanemab, but the only reason I'm not showing donanemab is because it's almost exactly the same. On the left-hand side, you're seeing the amyloid removal. On the right-hand side, you're seeing the clinical effect.

effect, and you see a clear differentiation. Two things. It clearly works. I think that arguing it doesn't work is really boring, actually, because it clearly works. But the other very important point is it doesn't stop disease. And that also is a very important point. We need to do better. So treatment has a slight benefit. Recruitment was at an early stage. I've just said that other pre, or what I'm, yeah, this slide I've altered in a way that it's not completely comprehensible now. And I'm going to say that the earlier trial, some of the early trials had a very poor diagnostic accuracy. That isn't true of these trials because they were a biomarker validated. The original administration was intravenous every 2 weeks. And of course, there was the problem was ARIA, amyloid-related imaging abnormality. And that is caused, and there's a very good email from, a very good review from Greenberg on the explanation of ARIA here, which I show. What are the problems? Well, the ARIA is usually asymptomatic, but it can be serious. And if you're someone who's taking anticoagulants, it can be very serious. And the other problem, of course, is the expense of the drug and the expense of monitoring. I should say what's happened in the UK is that these drugs both have now been approved, but they're not. Which this is a really unusual situation. They've not been approved for reimbursement. That is a very bizarre situation. I think it's almost unprecedented in the UK, where they pass the approval for administration but don't pass the approval for a reimbursement. And I should say that it's led to a bizarre outcome, which there is a lot of fighting about in the UK, and that is that wealthy people pay for the administration, okay, but if they have complications, the NHS, which is pays for the complications, and that is more than half the cost. So we have this bizarre situation, which in the socialist nirvana of the United Kingdom means that the rich are getting their expensive therapies subsidized by the poor who don't have access to the same therapies. You can imagine this is causing a little bit of, I don't know if politicians have got souls, but it's causing a little bit of soul searching, let's say. So that's where we're up to. Now, these are the outstanding questions. Would earlier treatment result in a better outcome and less ARIA? The two things are related. I should say that when Nick Fox, my colleague, sees this, he says, what's the disease you know of where earlier diagnosis does not lead to a better outcome? So he thinks, in a sense, this is a trivial thing, but it is true, of course. And would it lead to less ARIA? Could we get treatment before ARIA? If so, is earlier diagnosis possible? And that's going to be very much dependent upon the healthcare system. I think those individuals who come to Queen Square might get earlier diagnoses. But actually, in the majority, for example, of the UK, and I'm sure this is true, and I know that this is true in, for example, in rural Idaho, those individuals never really get a diagnosis of Alzheimer's disease. But what they do, if they're lucky, is they get a diagnosis of dementia. So this is really a problem of delivery. Really, it's a massive problem for delivery. It's a problem outside the best centers here in the US, and it's a problem in most European countries outside the specialist centers. And what are the questions we need to understand? What is the underlying pathogenesis of residual decline?
And the other point I think we need to understand is to what extent

are the pathologies dependent or independent of each other? I showed you mouse data showing that tangles are at least in part dependent upon amyloid deposition, but only necessarily in part. It is, individuals get tangle formation in their late age in the absence of amyloid deposition. And one can imagine, because one knows about templating, that once the tangle pathology is lit, it can become self-sustaining. So there's that. Can we use genetics as a prediction for sporadic Alzheimer's disease? This is Valentina Escott Price's area under the curve using GWAS to predict, and you see we do quite well. But let me say, these are perfect Alzheimer cases. What happened in this series is I personally went through the PATH reports from all the US Alzheimer centers, and if someone said there was a lot of Lewy bodies, did not make the cut. If they said they had vascular problems, they did not make the cut. So this is very much, the best of the best in terms of the Alzheimer centers. The other problem with this is that these are actually, I think, all white Anglo-Saxons. Although this looks pretty good, it's deficient in those two ways. It's really not real world data, it's perfect data, and it's perfect white data. We've got a long way to go. And can we use biomarkers? This is just a title from one of Henrik Zetterberg's slides. Biomarkers, of course, p-tau217, I'm sure you guys are using it here, is great as an amyloid marker, but it's great in terms of frank Alzheimer's versus frank controls. Again, it's very much the perfect situation. Is it good for very early AD against, controls? That is much less clear. So that's dealing, can we get early diagnosis? We're all very excited about trontinemab, of course. This is gantenerumab repackaged with the active site added onto the transferrin receptor, showing, and it's only gone to phase two, so one has to be a bit careful, but showing that you get the active component shuttled across the blood-brain barrier. Let me just say that about 9 or 10 years ago, not for Roche, actually, for another company, I was asked to evaluate whether brain shuttles would work, and I said, not a chance. So when you get reviews which turn out to be wrong, it's not necessarily, some conspiracy. It's just that your reviewer is wrong. And I've been wrong, certainly with this. I thought it would never work. I also thought that antisense would never work as well. So, confessions. So this is the trontinemab phase two data showing how quickly it works. And then this is, I'm sure you guys, that certainly the neurologists have seen, that, we all see the drug company data and we all think, but that's drug company data. How does it work in practice? This is the first real world publication. And I think this is really great that it is working. I know the Mayo have got similar data. I haven't seen their publications, but I have seen it presented. Ron Peterson explained how they do this at Mayo. They might have changed, but how they did it at Mayo. They'd have a consensus meeting for each case. Can this case be put on lecanemab? And it would be both two neurologists, the radiologist, a psychologist, at least. So they'd have a conference about it. And then about, I think it was about half

the patients went forward to get the drug. Well, very rigorous. Let me just say that would not work in the NHS. And, you know, that is the problem in terms of rollout. You know, when the Mayo Clinic really put, and I'm sure other

0: these not trials anymore, get these patients through. But here, but in the UK and in a public system, it's really not easy to see. So we have therapies work. We largely understand why previous therapies, they aren't perfect. ARIA is a problem. Incomplete slowing is a problem. But I think we're going to get better every year from now. You know, after the Wright brothers got the first plane off the beach in North Carolina, progress was very fast. And I think that's where we are. We've done that figure of eight. Was it Oliver or Wilbur? Has landed, and now everybody knows what they need to do. And so, you know, I think that we don't need to argue about with is amyloid a good therapy or not. We just need to take the approach we know to some extent works and make it better. Of course, we should be looking for other therapies, because I think anybody who suffers from a complex disease, and I'm a type 2 diabetic, knows that where you end up is polypharmacy. And that's where I'm sure we're going to end up in Alzheimer's disease. So thank you very much. And thanks for inviting me to the Sun.
1: John, talking about early intervention prevention and lipids and so forth, could you comment about ApoE, which, you know, it's been around, it's this mystery gene, E4E4 is really bad, and yet there's no ApoE-related therapy, whether direct or indirect or accidental. Do you think it is a legitimate target or not at all?
0: Well, I do think it's, oh no, I definitely think it's a legitimate target. And it's of course, though, a very, very, very difficult target. It's got such pleiotropic effects. It's very, very difficult to know exactly what one should do. And so I've got no real insights, except that, like you, I'm not surprised, because I can see it's a difficult target. But if you're like disappointed that there has been no successful therapy based on ApoE, I think that now we have got other lipid targets that, you know, the good thing about having more than one target in lipid pathways is it gives you a direction of the pathway. When you've just got one point, ApoE, and it has many, many effects, it's difficult to know which of the bits of biology that ApoE is involved in is crucial. Whereas when you've got other parts of the target, other parts, you start to see pathways maybe, and it starts to be at least easier to think of ways to intervene. But I've got no special knowledge. And if I did, I'd charge you, Doug.
2: John, thank you for this wonderful Shiley lecture, and for taking us through much of the history and providing a comprehensive view. Question about the significance of amyloidopathy and its ability to predict whether people will or will not develop clinical symptoms in their lifetime. We've been involved through the International Working Group in some controversy about what the significance is within the stratification of biomarkers, and particularly with some concern about telling people who are amyloid positive alone that they've got Alzheimer's disease and the implications for that. Do you want to comment on that issue?
0: Yeah, but again, I recognize it as a difficult issue, of course. I mean, of course. I had a friend of mine phone me up and say, I'm amyloid positive. What should I do? And of course, I got no answer apart from platitudes. We don't know how long people can be amyloid positive for without you know, developing symptoms. You know, I think it's really from a mechanistic point of view, you can have high cholesterol for many years before, and you might never get a heart attack. So it is it's not an entirely different situation.

0: But that's also not really a useful answer to somebody who gets on the phone with you. So I don't really know. One of the things I meant to say, and this gives me the opportunity to say, is that the interferon pathway is not important in terms of whether you get COVID. It's not important in whether or not you COVID, but OAS and other aspects of the interferon pathway are important in terms of whether you get bad COVID. It's interesting that OAS and the interferon pathway is showing up again in what one might think of as bad Alzheimer's disease. So I think that maybe the interferon pathway is part of that issue. Let's see. We haven't finished that work, and other people are obviously looking too. But I can't answer your question. I'm just blathering now.
1: Thank you again. That was very interesting. And I was interested in, again, APOE and what your thoughts might be on why a woman with APOE4 carriership is at advanced risk of developing more tau than a man with APOE4, and whether or not that plays into your work with GWAS and other work.
0: It doesn't, and we've looked, we and others more than us, have done sex-specific GWAS, and there's very little difference. But one of the things that we did years ago is look at the gender-specific gene expression. And in fact, the immune system is more pumped up in women than it is in men. If you look at a very large number of immune genes, they have a higher expression in women than in men. And when we wrote that paper, which is now about 8 years ago, we made the point that immune genes, immune diseases, and at that time we thought of MS, has a higher prevalence in women than in men. So I do wonder if it is something, if this gender specificity, partial gender specificity, is dependent upon the immune system. So an answer, not necessarily right, but an answer.
2: That's great. Thank you so much for this fantastic talk. And I want to probe that interferon story a little bit more. Just recently out of Yale, there was a discussion about the common cold. And if you mute the interferon response, even in the nasal tissue, you'll get a much worse immune response. It's fascinating, actually. So I wanted to see which direction you think the interferon is playing. Is the muted interferon response a bad thing, or do you think that if there's worse of an interferon response, you want more or less of an interferon response to mitigate your AD pathology?
0: I think you want more of an interferon response.
2: Yep.
0: I think you want more of an interferon response. I'm really influenced by the COVID. I mean, of course, the common cold and COVID are very closely related, of course. So, I think you want more.
2: Yep. That would match. Yep. So that's fascinating. It's going to be a great story and tie a lot of things together.
3: Hello. Yeah. I loved the historical context. Thank you so much for that amazing talk. So I had kind of two quick questions. So the first was, I was wondering, in terms of sporadic Alzheimer's, there's these protective alleles that have popped up, and there's so few of them. That's just, I only know of the APP, the one that was found in Iceland. I was wondering if any of those popped up in any of, your work, and if you can see, in other populations that are also resistant to Alzheimer's, do we see the APP,
0: Yeah, well, of course, the clearest example is APOE2 in terms of protective. It's often forgotten, but it is the elephant in the room, if you like, in terms of protective.
3: Yeah, I was talking about mutations,
0: Sure, no, I understand. And we've looked and we've never found any. When I was at Mayo, we searched for APOE variants, and we found, actually, and the Mayo group have found, I think, two or three more variants.

0: which are different in their risk from APOE3 and from APOE4. So just like just like the
1: No APP in your any of
0: No,
1: your
0: I've never found we have never well, we have found APP mutations,
1: I mean
0: but
1: protective.
0: no, we have never found. We have never found. Well, we have never found, but we have found the what's called the Icelandic mutation in the Finnish population. So we have, if you like,
1: But the same
0: confirmed
1: one
0: that,
1: mutation, yeah.
0: but not found novel ones.
1: I was also intrigued by your description of amyloid beta and how it sticks to lipids and the secretion. And it made me think, I mean, of course, everything you're saying kind of makes sense from a neuropathologic perspective too, because you see these, dead nuclei in the center of the plaques and things like that. But clearly, A beta is secreted from neurons. There is no question about that, right? I mean, because we can do ELISAs from extracellular, so what do you think about that?
0: Yeah.
1: Because that goes against your hypothesis.
0: That's what I think about that. Yes, everybody says that. They say, but, I mean, I wonder if it's free or if it's in some sort of conjugate, with the lipid still.
2: It's definitely outside the cell, though.
0: No, I absolutely, of course, I'm not answering your question. I realize that. And but believe me, I've thought of that and others have questioned me before.
1: Thank you so much. Yeah.
3: And I think that's an excellent place to stop this wonderful discussion. But we really want to thank you, John, for Sir John, for doing this work. And thank you for really enlightening us through the Shiley Endowed Lecture. Thank you.
0: Thank you very much.
3: Thanks so much. Appreciate it.

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Tonight on UCTV.

So I really want to also stress that not all carbs are created equal, that eating these starchy vegetables does not mean that you're eating a lot of sugar, as sometimes you may hear online, and particularly some influencers would suggest. But actually, this causes a slow release of sugar across your entire small intestine, and then most of it reaches your colon and is actually feeding your bugs. And one thing that's interesting about starch, it's the most abundant biomolecule on Earth after cellulose. And it's the major carbohydrate reserve in plant tumors and seed endosperms. So this is something that's very common and something that we've highly evolved to consume. It's really what our GI tracts over the last 10,000 years have evolved, and our microbiome has evolved to consume. And so I really wanted to stress this. When you consume a can of Coke, which has 39 grams of sugar in it, you're just consuming 39 grams of this easily accessible glucose that will go directly into your bloodstream. When you have, for instance, an Einkorn whole wheat spaghetti, it may seem like quite a bit of carbohydrates, right? 2 ounces of this pasta, might seem equivalent.

0: to a can of Coke. But by the way it's absorbed and stored, actually, this is very tightly packaged. And a lot of this, even with cooking the pasta, doesn't come unwound. And this is delayed in its absorption across the entire small intestine. And actually, 40 grams of this starch, 5 grams of it is fiber that your body is unable to absorb, actually. So this is 5 of that grams is actually being eaten by your microbiome. So if you are having a can of Coke, all of it gets absorbed into your bloodstream and none of it is available to the microbiome in your colon. Whereas if you were to eat an equivalent carbohydrate load of a whole wheat spaghetti, actually 5 grams of that is going to go into your colon to feed your microbiome. And most of this, because of its linkage, is going to be delayed in its absorption across the length of your small intestine and even into your colon. And this is the importance of eating whole foods and foods that have fiber in them. So I want to convey that carbohydrates are not your enemy. They're actually your friend, and they're your microbiome's friend. And most of the carbohydrates that exist, at the grocery store or at restaurants are in the form of simple carbohydrates. But if we focus on eating plant-based carbohydrates that are in their native plant matrix, actually, they come with a lot of fiber and that they're delayed in their glycemic load, and they're really going to not cause that spike in blood glucose. Thus, we should aim for complex carbohydrates that slow digestion and feed your microbiome. Sugar, on the other hand, does not feed your microbiome and will go directly into your bloodstream, leading to a glucose spike as well as an insulin spike. And in reference to the type 3 resistant starch, you may have seen this article that was widely circulated from the New York Times last year around this time, saying that pasta and rice may be healthier as leftovers. Here's why. And this may be true because of what I've told you. And I wanted to dig into the data from the original publication that this New York Times article is based off of, in particular, because you'll notice that they display a large amount of white rice. And this is extremely misleading based on the data. So if you look, and what this was a review of measurements of resistant starch in foods in published works over the last 40 years. And so if you see here, pasta that's cooked, and then pasta's cooked that then chilled actually reduces its resistant starch. So you're not getting any benefit here. However, if you were to move to a whole wheat pasta and you cook it here, it has 1.2. Actually, when you chill it, it increases to 3.4. So you really want to strive again for these whole wheat products and the non-processed carbohydrates. You can see this white rice here. When it's cooked, 1.4 of resistant starch. And then when it's cooked and chilled, 0.9. So we're not really seeing the benefit with white rice or with pasta. It's really the whole wheat. Potatoes, on the other hand, in any form, seem to be able to contain a large amount of resistant starch, and it's increased with cooking and chilling. So here you get 3.1 per gram, and or sorry, grams per 100 grams of food. And then it goes to 4.3 when cooked and chilled. So again, I want to stress eating whole grains and whole foods is important. The more purified the food, the less resistant starch it has in it, and the less benefit you'll get from cooking and chilling it. Other foods that have a large amount of resistant starch, you see bananas, unripe bananas in particular, have a good amount. Semolina, just cooked, actually has a large amount. And the legumes, which are powerhouses for your microbiome, have a really good amount within them, particularly lima beans, black beans, and chickpeas. And I wanted to take a step back and just talk about resistant starch. There's a lot of data emerging that resistant starch is a potent microbiome stimulator, and I just wanted to tell you a little bit more about resistant starch. So there are many types of resistant starch. I'll be discussing four of them today. And essentially, resistant starch is the type of carbohydrates that are tightly packed in a plant, usually in a plant seed or some sort of storage vessel like the root within a plant. And resistant starch type 1 is actually physically inaccessible due to the cell walls and protein matrix. So this would be like if you were to eat like a seed or a nut or raw corn off the cob. It's basically an unprocessed grain. And then what happens as we then grind flours to make them more processed or even cook it, what happens is that these carbohydrates then break out, and the degree to which we cook foods really determines how resistant the starch then becomes. And if you cook, for instance, rice, and you cook it for a long time, and then you actually let it cool down and put it in the fridge, what will happen is all of that carbohydrate that has then been liberated will actually recrystallize into a form called retrograded starch. And this is type 3 starch. So this example of this is cooked and cooled potatoes, rice, or pasta, which I'll talk about in a little bit. And then the fourth type of resistant starch is essentially a type of processed food. It's a processed fiber. It's a chemically modified starch that generates new molecular structures of starch, thereby increasing its resistance to amylase. And amylase is something that our pancreas secretes. So essentially, in theory, if one were to take, for instance, a pasta and cook it, and if your pancreas secretes a lot of amylase, a lot of that will be absorbed in the small intestine, and not all of it will reach the colon. Only the resistant starch portion will reach the colon. And then I just really wanted to reiterate the structure of this. So this is actually what all of these carbohydrates look like when they're packed in. You saw a single glucose molecule earlier was just that free-floating kind of six structure. And if you were to connect it all together, it would create this ring. And you see in A, there's this reducing end. So actually, the bacteria and independent of our amylases, our bodies can really only use the sugar that's at the distal end of this huge chain. And so this is really what happens when we eat this is that our bodies then take over our entire small intestine and actually our colon to digest it.
1: You're watching UCTV.

I wanted to start with a letter which was written on the 23rd of September 1887, the 25th anniversary of Otto von Bismarck's appointment as Ministerpräsident, or Prime Minister of Prussia, a letter from the 90-year-old Emperor William I, thanking Bismarck for elevating Prussia to a, as he put it, to a rank in fame and honor unprecedented in world history. And he added, "I am sending you, in memory of the last 25 years, this image of the building in which we had to discuss and implement such decisive decisions, entscheidende Beschlüsse. May they always resound to the honor and benefit of Prussia and hopefully of Germany." And there you can see it, entscheidende Beschlüsse, highlighted in, helpfully highlighted in yellow. What caught my eye about this text when I first encountered it was the emphatic formulation entscheidende Beschlüsse, decisive decisions. It looks like a pleonasm, it looks like a redundancy, but it isn't, because the two words expose two quite different ideas. The first is that a political career, the career of a statesman or statesperson, can or perhaps even should be full of decisions. And the second is that these decisions should be decisive. Namely, in this context, consequential. They should be inflection points that mark a new departure. They should be milestones in something that the emperor here calls world history, interventions that inaugurate a new future. The letter can be found in the archive of the Otto von Bismarck Stiftung in Karlsruhe. The photograph is not there, and it's not listed in the archive catalogue. Bismarck may have moved it somewhere else in the house and put it on a mantelpiece or something like that. It appears to have been lost. In all likelihood, the image was a view of the Altes Palais at Unter den Linden 9. This was the building where the Prussian king and later emperor received senior military men, ministers, and of course Bismarck, Minister President of Prussia from 1862 and German Chancellor from 1871. That the emperor saw fit to enclose a photo of an official building in his letter, the functional equivalent, if you like, of the White House, the place where the business of government got done, is part of the letter's semantic charge, because it's a reminder that the decisions the monarch and his minister made together were not simply the product of an individual collaboration. They emanated from an official structure representing a power that transcended individual personalities, namely the Prussian-German monarchical state. That pleating together of high public office, an official building, and the act of decision delineates the subject matter of these lectures. Human beings, of course, take countless decisions that are political in their consequences, and we'll be talking about them in the course of some of the commentaries. They make choices around family planning. They vote in elections. They consume or don't consume certain products. They install solar panels or heat pumps or don't. They support charities. All of these decisions could be described as political in some sense or another. But what I had in mind when I proposed these lectures were those decisions whose consequences are amplified by the asymmetries of political power. I stress this because if you take a look at previous Tanner lectures on decision-related themes, it immediately becomes clear that political decision-making is just one small domain of a much larger field of inquiry into decision-making behavior in general. Thomas Scanlon's The Significance of Choice, lectures he gave in 1987, was a moral philosophical inquiry into how we might know when a decision is right in moral terms. Robert Nozick's Decisions of Principle, Principles of Decision used the word in a judicial sense to invoke the kind of appraisal invoked in the assignment of guilt and responsibility in judicial settings, and how generalizations extrapolated from previous cases and expressed as principles might or might not inform such processes of adjudication. And John Elster's Randomization in Individual and Social Decisions was about how to ascertain under what circumstances a randomized choice process might be preferable to one based on discernment. In these lectures, I focus on the modern political decision, understood as an engine of historical change and emanating from a powerful office of state. I began to share my unformed thoughts on this topic with a few colleagues in Cambridge, and I received some discouraging responses. Decision-making has been a core function of political authority since the emergence of states, one colleague told me. The ancient Babylonian state,
Inevitably, there is Ashurbanipal with a basket. The ancient Babylonian state exhibited an elaborate decisional structure. The king managed external relations, decided on the waging of war, resolved legal appeals, and he acted within the confines of precedent and within a fabric of written law in accordance with judicial norms overseen by a wide range of other functionaries, city elders, governors, temple administrators, and judges. Modernists, my colleague said, with his finger pointing menacingly at me, modernists were well advised not to assume that sophisticated and historically aware decision-making was a modern invention. A classicist friend drew my attention to the sophisticated decisional architecture of Thucydides's History of the Peloponnesian War. In Thucydides, she pointed out, decisions are not merely reported events. They are the primary narrative mechanism through which historical time, agency, and causation are made intelligible. Thucydides builds his narrative around moments of deliberation in which assemblies and councils debate and then foreclose alternative futures. It is the decisional nodes in the narrative that endow the flow of events with meaning, raising the book from mere chronicle to the dignity of history. Any serious reflection on the history of the political decision, she pointed out, would have to encompass these and other such antecedents. For modernists, it's intellectually valuable and also character-forming to experience chastening encounters of this kind. The narratives and even the book titles of modern history bristle with the birthing and making of new states of affairs. It's a terrible habit we have, to the great irritation of medievalists and classicists and other students of the ancient world. Puncturing the infantile grandiosity of the modernists is important work, and our colleagues do it well. But a frisson of skepticism remained. The norm-bound, constitutionally restrained, and historically self-conscious decision-maker evoked by my Babylonian colleague didn't sound to me much like the Nebuchadnezzar I remembered from the Book of Daniel. There he is there, rendered by Blake, who ordered the execution of all the soothsayers and wise men of his kingdom because they were unable to divine the content of one of his dreams. As for Thucydides, he occupies such a central place in the decision-making literature, especially in the field of international relations, that I decided to read the history from start to finish, and that became one of the great pleasures of the last year. But marvelous and rich in political reflections as the book is, there seemed to me something presentist in some of the arguments of the exegetical literature. Yes, one can sustain the claim that decisions, and such as the Spartan decision to wage war against Athens, the Athenian decision to launch the doomed Sicilian expedition, and other such resolutions, one can argue that they function in his history as a narrative hinge between contingency and necessity. One can say of the speeches that Thucydides uses to frame the deliberations that they are narrative engines that suspend action, multiply possible futures, and slow time, rendering history legible as a history of human action. But these insights, which come from Paul Ricoeur, Hayden B. White, and other theorists, are saturated with the preoccupations of late 20th century narratology and its ambient historicity. Anyone who reads these exegeses first and then turns to Thucydides will be struck by the boldness and the open texture of his moments of decision. Opposing views are presented in speeches that Thucydides himself admits he made up. They project his own view of what the best arguments must have been in each case. The decisions that result are not, for the most part, acts of sovereign individual authority, but votes taken in assemblies or councils. Surprisingly little is said about how the choices between options are actually reached, and nothing at all is said about the place of these decisions in something larger that we could call history. To style them the engines of the narrative also seems misplaced, since they mirror the formal debates of Sophocles and Euripidean drama, and their function in the text is actually to expose a deeper driver of events, namely the imperial hubris of the Athenian polis, a theme that also situates the text in the neighborhood of tragedy. And some of the most interesting recent work on the history draws attention to its kinship with the narrative and language of tragedy, noting the presence at crucial moments in the text, such as the catastrophic denouement of the Sicilian expedition at Syracuse, of iambic trimeters evoking the cadences of the spoken passages, the choral passages in particular, of tragic drama.
And it's worth remembering the comment that Moses Finley made in Rex Warner's, his introduction to Rex Warner's translation of the history, when he said, "Nowhere in this entire book does Thucydides spend even a single word on explaining what he thinks history is, or why it was worth spending so much of his time, so much of his life, writing this, coming to terms with what happened in these wars." This places Thucydides, it seems to me, at some distance from the intuition articulated in Kaiser Wilhelm's note to Bismarck, namely that decisions of state are interventions in history. The presumption the decision-maker acts in and upon history seems to me central in the reasoning of modern decision-makers, including President Donald Trump, who very frequently sets his own decisions and achievements in the largest possible historical context. So I'm not going to speak about the history of decision-making at all times and places. My objective remains to trace the historicity of the modern political decision. I'm not interested in what makes for a good or bad decision. In fact, I'm not especially interested in the content or even the impact of specific decisions. I'm starting to sound a bit like my colleague Quentin Skinner, who was once asked by some students at a sort of big podium discussion, "Why did you choose to discuss to study history?" And he said, "I'm probably the wrong person to ask." He said, "Because I'm not really very interested in people, and I'm not very interested in events." In any case, I'm at at risk of sort of emptying out the subject matter, but I'm not particularly interested in how to make good decisions or when they're good and when they're bad, but I am interested in the cultural, institutional, and political paraphernalia of the decision, the place it occupies in the consolidation and the legitimation of power. I focus first on a succession of moments in the history of modern Brandenburg Prussia, and I choose this approach mainly because I'm less ignorant of Brandenburg Prussia than of most other places. But I do also think there's something emblematic in the way that the history of the political decision unfolds in that particular setting. We dip into the mid-17th century, the mid-18th century, the mid-19th, and the mid-20th centuries. And I draw here on the case studies explored in the book that Stefan mentioned, Time and Power, a book which I felt always contained latently as a chain of thought on decision-making that it might be interesting to unpack. And eventually I hope to ask what may seem a preposterous question. What light can such a synopsis shed on the history of decision-making unfolding in a mature 21st century democracy? This question seems to be more interesting, or at least less ridiculous, than it might have appeared some years ago. There was a time when many of us assumed a kind of ontological divide between the world of ancien régime monarchy and the decentered late capitalist world theorized by theorists such as Deleuze and Guattari. There you see Deleuze in a very characteristic pose. He's thinking. And the Anti-Oedipus, of course, an extraordinary book, very interesting one, in which the argument was that, you know, in contemporary America, meaning the America of the 1980s, all the arguments about centers and peripheries, arboreal tropes about branches and roots and so on, they had to be thrown out the window because we are now dealing with a completely flattened, plateau-like structure in which we are all just blips of energy on a massive grid, all equidistant from each other, no centers, no peripheries. But in the era of Donald Trump, the Donald Trump administration, that assumption seems less compelling, it seemed to me. And I'll come back to that thought in due course. But I do think that situating it in the sequence of decisional moments can be an interesting exercise. It may not, in fact, it will not, I don't think, tell us, it certainly won't tell you anything new about Trump, but it may, that is at least my hope, enable us to think about what kind of a history the history of the political decision is. Before I embark on that inquiry, we need to address an elephant in the room. There exists, beyond the frontiers of my discipline, an enormous literature on decision-making. I've touched on it very briefly already in the context of the Tanner lectures, to which economists, philosophers, political scientists, mathematicians, sociologists, psychologists, management scientists, system theorists, ethnographers, and other specialists have been contributing for generations. This is the literature, the oceanic literature on decision theory and its cousin, choice theory. It is very largely a phenomenon of the post-war, which I mean the post-Second World War era. Decision theoretical ideas existed before in various forms,
in the form of dispersed intuitions. You have Bernoulli's expected utility, Laplacian and Bayesian probability theory, rational choice intuitions in economics, Frank P. Ramsey's decision theory, and strategic reasoning of the type theorized by Cournot. But these were fragmented and dispersed insights which lacked a shared language or axiomatic or disciplinary framework. It was the Second World War that catalyzed the emergence of decision science proper. The war placed decision makers under unprecedented pressure by generating high stakes, time-pressured, quantifiable decisions on a massive scale. And it brought together interdisciplinary teams of experts whose task was to rationalize the processes by which such decisions were made. The resulting collaborations in what was then called operations research formalized the notion that decisions were legitimate objects of study in themselves. And this momentum persisted beyond 1945, favored by a Cold War research ecosystem, including, among other things, the RAND Corporation, the Office of Naval Research, and the National Science Foundation, that supported work on decision-making under conditions of uncertainty and financed efforts to model and theorize strategic choices and the perceptions of risk. These efforts were motivated, of course, in part by anxieties around the possibility of a nuclear exchange, and in part by the sense that in a time when the world order was being made anew, good decision-making and good decision-making architectures were at a premium. Born in the Second World War, this literature follows an interesting trajectory. And I only started immersing myself in it when I was preparing for these lectures, and I had no idea. I'd clearly bitten off much more than I could chew. I mean, it is absolutely enormous. The foundational 1944 text von Neumann and Morgenstern's theory of games and economic behavior proposed that economic decisions could be understood if one used mathematical game theory to model the strategic interaction between rational agents who behave as if they are maximizing expected utility. This was an assumption inherited from the decision rule formulated by Frank P. Ramsey, namely that the decision-making agent, and I quote from Ramsey, acts to maximize the mathematical expectation of their utility. The critique of that presumption of rationality has been at the heart of much of the writing on the subject ever since. In a paper of 1955, Herbert A. Simon declared that he intended to, and I quote, replace the global rationality of economic man with the kind of rational behavior that is compatible with the access to information and the computational capacities that are actually possessed by organisms, including man, in the kinds of environments in which such organisms exist. I love that. Organisms, comma, including man. There's a sort of cosmic scope to that, a sci-fi energy. In further studies, he showed that business decision makers were people operating under time constraints with limited information, limited cognitive capacity, and organizational pressures to contend with. Their bounded rationality, that was his term, was lensed by structures and processes. Irving L. Janis studied the distorting effects of group dynamics, for which he coined the term groupthink in decision-making behavior. And one can discern here a habit of using, runs throughout the literature, of using the rational actor presumption as a foil against which to work. Even after they had abandoned it, they seemed to need to keep exercising it. As the political scientist John Bender, a Berkeley alumnus and former professor at Stanford, put it, the main challenges to rational choice theory adopted the incumbent program's reference point, namely the rational actor. David Braybrook and Charles Lindblom's 1963 study, A Strategy of Decision, showed that decision makers tended to prefer small adjustments to existing policy. Policy decisions were not driven by synoptic processes in which all possible alternatives were canvassed, and they did not respond to a coherent plan or long-term design, but rather to processes of bargaining, compromise, and adaptation. And John D. Steinbrunner's cybernetic decision-making, or study of the cybernetic theory of decision, argued that in high-risk environments, such as national security, there are no fully rational optimizing actors. The book's central claim was to integrate the insights generated by cognitive psychology into the study of international security policy, a domain that Steinbrunner felt was still enthralled to the concept of deterrence. But the doctrine of deterrence, Steinbrunner suggested, and I quote from him, derived from an idealized vision of human mental operations that basic psychology would suggest is regularly violated in everyday life.
Glenn, so he was putting decisions as to misquote Raymond Chandler. He was putting decisions into the hands of people who actually make them. Glenn Snyder and Paul Deasing's Conflict Among Nations argued that the misinterpretation of signals, cognitive biases, misplaced historical analogies, pre-existing beliefs, and escalatory interactions between one decision-making entity and another shaped state behavior. And Graham Ellison's Essence of Decision of 1971, a study of the Cuban Missile Crisis, pushed back against the notion that states are unitary actors, proposing instead that foreign policy decisions or foreign policy outcomes very often result from complex, non-rational bargaining processes within government. None of this means that the presumption of rationality should be jettisoned altogether. In an elegant and nuanced critique of rational choice theory, John Elster observed, in what I think was actually also a Tanner lecture, though I'm not sure, or began life as a Tanner lecture, observed that the theory of the rational actor is much less likely to produce irrational outcomes if its indeterminacy is acknowledged. Now, reading these writers, I was sometimes reminded, and this is not my natural stamping ground, I was sometimes reminded of the scene in the 1967 season of Star Trek, where an exchange of fire takes place between two spaceships, and Mr. Spock comments, "A most illogical reaction, Captain. When we demonstrated our superior weapons, they should have fled immediately." Or the moment when, after a heated argument, I was a bit of a fan, I have to admit, in particular of Mr. Spock, or at the moment when, after a heated argument between Captain Kirk and the ship's medic, Bones McCoy, Mr. Spock turns to Kirk and remarks, "Captain, your human emotions are thoroughly illogical." I tried that on my parents, and it didn't go down well. In the emotional economy of the Star Trek narrative, the half-human, half-Vulcan Spock functions as the surrogate, a kind of proxy, for Neumann and Morgenstern's rational actor, though even he struggles with his human half. In a study of decisions of various magnitude, the Israeli decision theorist Edna Ullmann-Margalit addressed the rational actor problem by means of a tripartite decisional typology. She called these different kinds of decisions picking, choosing, and opting. And I'm going to summarize a bit here. Picking decisions are the ones we make all the time, every day. Which sock to put on first, which a toothpaste to choose from the shelf in the supermarket. Those kinds of decisions. And choosing decisions are things like, should we buy an electric car or a petrol one? Should we get this mortgage or that mortgage? And so on. And finally, there are the opting decisions, the biggest ones of all. Should I marry this man or woman? Should we have children? Should we switch off our mother's life support system? Those kinds of questions. And she said, she made the point that rational actor theory really only worked for the middling decisions. People are very rational when they think about which car to buy. They look at the pluses and the minuses. They look at, mileage and miles per gallon, and they look at the online reviews and all that kind of thing. But when they do their picking decisions, they really don't think about them at all. They're largely unconscious. And when they opting decisions about marriage or children and so on, are decisions of a kind of naked movements of the will, which often are not mediated. I mean, very few people sit down and do a complex sort of price calculation of the implications of having a child. I mean, maybe some people do, maybe economists do, but I think most people don't. And so she said, in other words, like Newtonian theory, Newtonian physics, it works for middle-sized objects between, a single-celled animal and the solar system, a planet or whatever, but doesn't work particularly well for galactic scales where you need quantum, and nor does it work at the level of subatomic particles. So similarly, the rational actor theory seemed to work for that middling group, but not for the decisions on either side. In any case, it's a fascinating literature, especially for someone who's not familiar with it, full of insights that can illuminate historical research into the great decisional crises of the past. And there are lots of examples of that. I found Allison's discussion of the non-unitary character of state action a very interesting way to think, and I wish I'd read it before I wrote Sleepwalkers, a very interesting way to think about the decision-making processes in 1949.
I thought that Steinbrunner's comments and those of Braybrook and Lindblom on the preference of most decision makers for incremental interventions rather than larger ones, programmatic ones, was helpful in understanding what happened after 1989, where I think as Christina Spohr has shown, leaders tended to adopt strategies that were conservative, adherent to existing routines, and oriented above all towards the avoidance of risk for very readily understandable reasons. There was no recalibration of the international system commensurate with the magnitude of geopolitical change. And the tripartite distinction that I mentioned from Magalit Ullmann Magalit, it seemed to me cast an interesting light on the decision for Brexit, because it always, one of the striking features of the Brexit election was that the arguments for Brexit and the arguments against Brexit seemed to be asking different kinds of decision. People who wanted to remain in the EU tended to regard the question posed by the referendum as a choosing decision. You know, do the math. It's obvious. We've got the world's biggest market at our footsteps. You know, why wouldn't we stay? We'd be so much safer and better off, and so on and so forth. Whereas the leavers tended to see this as an opting decision. It wasn't a question about what is good for your material interests or what will pan out better for the British financial sector or whatever. It was a question about who you are. Are you a free Briton in a fortress state? Or are you a kind of a knecht, a sort of slave of Brussels, listening to incoming edicts from Europe? It was a question about identity. And so I think in lots of different ways, these theoretical perspectives can be helpful, even for historians like ourselves who are bogged in the empirical. Navigating the decision literature is not easy work, though, for an historian, even when the problems at its core are expressed in words, which they incidentally, which, by the way, are not always. This is a tabular representation. Oh, there's Ullmann Magalit. This is a tabular representation of the so-called act-state-event-outcome distinction proposed by the decision theory set out in Leonard Savage's Foundations of Statistics in 1954. And there you see here the decision in question is about whether to take an umbrella. Right, you're going out for a stroll, it may rain or it may not rain. You stroll without your umbrella. If it doesn't rain, you have a very comfortable stroll. That's nice. If it does rain, you have a miserable wet stroll. But perhaps you choose to stroll with your umbrella. In that case, if there's no rain, you have to carry this clunky umbrella. It's still a comfortable stroll, but if it rains, you can open the umbrella and then you still have a comfortable stroll. And then comes the strange bit, which I'm afraid I couldn't follow, constant act. Results in a miserable wet stroll.

whether or not you take your umbrella. Now, I was confused by that. I looked it up in the Stanford Encyclopedia of Philosophy, where Katie Steele and H. Ari Stefansson merely appeared to share my puzzlement. They conceded that the constant act is not, as they put it, it's not a sensible category, because it assigns to both rain and no rain the same outcome. They noted that the constant act is only there as, and I quote, a way of including sure outcomes within the preference ordering. Well, I hope that helps. Anyway, the problem is that for someone with my background and training and all the limitations that implies, the decision literature can lurch all of a sudden from lambent clarity into near unintelligibility. Take these two diagrams from Snyder and Deasing. The first, which illustrates the phases of a typical international crisis, resembles a musical score. You can easily follow its sequence, right? Crisis threshold, challenge, resistance, you know, confrontation, war or resolution, and so on. What's not to like? On the other hand, this diagram from 20 pages later in the same book, which represents what the authors call the bargaining space, is a mathematically rendered abstraction. All you need to know to make sense of this, and I know that there'll be people in this room who have no difficulty making sense of it whatsoever, is to know that a movement eastward along the B axis represents a rise in utility for decision maker B, and a movement northwards on the A axis represents a rise in utility for decision maker A. And the curved line you see there is a line beyond which the resources available for a common settlement have been exhausted and only conflict remains. It's not that the Snyder and Deasing study lacked an empirical foundation. Quite on the contrary, they and their collaborators undertook a long list of meticulous and sophisticated case studies. They even included executive summaries of these, and this is from their own list of the case studies penned at the end of the book. So the problem isn't the lack of empirical depth or anything like that. It's rather that from the perspective of an historian, the hermeneutic vector seems to be pointing in the wrong direction. It does not run from the theory towards a better elucidation of a specific historical episode or even phenomenon, but in the other direction. As the authors put it, their purpose was, and I quote, to improve and integrate the theories, chiefly systems, bargaining, and decision-making theories. In this undertaking, the crises served, as they put it themselves, as an empirical source for the testing, revision, augmentation, and synthesis of theory. And the better the theory gets, of course, the clearer it becomes that we're dealing with something that transcends context. If it didn't, these operations wouldn't work. They would forfeit their utility. And the more refined and abstracted the theory becomes, the more that something that it describes will tend to be a residuum, resistant to the operations of history, a thing that's always been there, an interplay between probability and utility in which all the things we call history are reduced to the status of variables. Viewed from that theory-centered perspective, the decision ceases to be embedded in history and becomes a kind of algorithm, a behavioral reflex whose orientation and amplitude are determined by variables that are contingent and interchangeable. If we view the matter from that perspective, then the idea of writing a history of the political decision would make about as much sense as writing a history of the sneeze. A physical reflex we share with many mammals, but also with chickens and iguanas, oddly enough, and whose underlying biology has not changed in the course of recorded history. Now, it turns out that a cultural history of the sneeze is, in fact, much more interesting and promising. Don't worry, I'm not going to offer you one tonight. Than you might think. But Xenophon, who fancied himself as a successor to Thucydides, recalls in Anabasis that as he was finishing a speech urging his fellow soldiers to fight the Persians, one of them underscored his conclusion with a loud sneeze. This made a favorable impression because the Greeks of that era believed that sneezes were a prophetic sign of divine favor. And it's worth noting that in the Kresy Wschodnie, the eastern districts of Poland and next to the Soviet Union after 1939, sneezing is still believed, it certainly was in well into the late 20th century, to signify that your mother-in-law is speaking ill of you at the moment when you sneeze. So I dare say one could write a cultural history of the sneeze, but my point is that this would not be a history of the semi-autonomous convulsion of convulsive expulsion of droplet-rich air into a 7 to 8 meter long turbulent multi-phase plume that we call a sneeze. You can see I've been doing some research. It would be a history of what people have made of the sneeze, what they have known and said about it, what they have understood it to mean, how they have tried to channel or master it. And that is the kind of history
history of the modern political

decision that I'm interested in. This doesn't negate the value of decision theory. Rather, I hope eventually to suggest that we need both narrative developmental and analytical perspectives in order to make sense of what has happened and is happening to the political decision. Okay, so for my first case study, Frederick William, the Elector of Brandenburg, the ruler known to history as the Great Elector, you see him there as a younger man with his own hair, is all about acquiring the power to make consequential decisions. In December 1640, when Frederick William acceded to the throne in the midst of the Thirty Years' War, his lands were still largely under foreign occupation. Only in March 1643 did he even dare to go to the city of Berlin, the city of Berlin being, of course, there in the middle of the middling red bit. And over in the east, that was relatively quiet. But basically, these areas in the west and center of northern Germany were all overrun by troops, Croats, imperial troops, Swedes, you name it. And the place was in a state of complete mayhem. Berlin itself was a city he found in ruins and so on. So the first thing he had to do when he came to the throne was to get rid of this menace. And for that, he needed money and he needed men. But the creation of a standing army brought him into conflict with the powerful noble-dominated assemblies known as the estates and the individual provinces of his very dispersed realm, as you can see. And when he asked them or told them he needed, enlarged taxes and men and so on, they replied, "I'm terribly sorry, but you don't have the right to demand any of these things. Our rights and privileges are protected by freedoms, treaties, princely exemptions, marital agreements, territorial contracts, recursions, ancient traditions, law and justice, and so on." There's an endless lexicon of words to describe the things that, protected the traditional privileges of people in the provinces. The arguments of the estates bore the imprint of a culture that was very respectful of things that were old, and in which rights and law generally derived their value and respectability from having existed for a long time. Now, against these objections that the elector had no rights vis-a-vis these privileges, the elector and his men developed a counter-argument. The most important strand of it was that the monarchy was in a state of emergency, a state that justified the suspension of traditional legal arrangements. His letters and those of his representatives spoke of a need that cannot be circumvented, eine unumgängliche Not. The word need, interestingly, in German, is a sort of semantic nexus that connects the idea of need with the idea of emergency. So a state of emergency is Notstand, a condition of need. And he said, I have this extreme need, äußerste Not. There's an unavoidable necessity, unvermeidliche Notwendigkeit. So you see this linkage, need, emergency, necessity. In 1657, when the elector's chief representative in the Duchy of Kleve, off in the west, pointed out to the estates that the monarch was now in a position where he could only pursue his foreign political projects with the support of his loyal estates and subjects. And he went on to say, really, you need to support him. And since the only true friend is a friend in need, it's a little bit like the Godfather, in Godfather 1 saying, "Are you the Godfather's friend? Are you my friend? And if you're not my friend, maybe you're my enemy." It was like that. And since these are the kind of arguments that were made. So to the rights and liberties of the estates, the elector opposed the necessitas, the necessity of the central executive, a necessity grounded in the condition of emergency, a condition that could only be resolved by consequential decisions on the part of the elector. This argument could be made in two different temporal modes. It might be a sort of ad hoc argument. Right now, you need to give me money and men because there's an emergency right now. Or it could be extended into the future. And that is indeed what happened. And if you look at the different utterances in this debate that went back and forth throughout the entire reign between the local elites and the electoral administration, they had to keep on coming back and saying, articulating the argument in ever more radical forms, saying, for example, that necessity knows no law and dissolves all obligations. And this, of course, raised the question of who had the right to determine what was when a state of necessity or a state of emergency existed and when it didn't. And in 1650, for example, with the return of peace after a period of conflict, the estates of Brandenburg wrote to the elector and said, "Well, the war is over now, so I think it's time, we shut down these special taxes that you needed for the emergency. We accepted they were necessary then," and so on, to which the elector

replied, "Ah, no, no, things are not so simple, my friends. You may think it's peace and quiet and tranquility, but from where I'm standing, I can see threats further away. Because I'm corresponding with all my fellow monarchs, I have better access to information. I can see these threats on the horizon before you can. And you've got to simply trust me on this."

minds, with the argument advanced by the reactionary 20th century jurist, Carl Schmitt, whose radical critique of liberal democracy has in recent years attracted the interest of intellectuals on the far left and the far right. He's had a very interesting sort of new career in the last few years. Schmitt opened his essay of 1922, Political Theology, with the sonorous announcement, and I quote, "Sovereign is he who decides on the exception," by which he meant that the power to determine whether the state of exception applies is the crucial defining trait of sovereign power. One, it's not just a power among other powers, it is the determining power. One of its, a constitutive power, let's put it that way, one of the most abhorrent flaws, he argued, of liberal democratic orders was that they suppressed and masked the question of sovereignty and thus of power with a language of checks and balances and collective deliberation and so on. But he went on to say the decision on the state of emergency was a decision unlike any other because the power to make it did not and could not derived from the laws that governed the life of the state in normal times. What kind of fabric of norms could legislate its own suspension? It was not the constitution of the state, whether written or not, that gave rise to the power to decide the state of emergency, Schmitt argued. It was the other way round. It was the power to decide that gave rise to the state and its legal order in the first place. So the power of decision was at the same time the ultimate expression and the origin of sovereignty, both an antecedent and a consequence of sovereign power. In Schmitt, the decision was elevated to metaphysical status, an operation anticipated by the essay's title, Political Theology, and expressed in the author's playful comparison of the sovereign's declaration of the state of exception with miracles worked from outside the natural order by the will of God. As Schmitt himself put it, the decision frees itself from all normative ties and becomes, in the true sense, absolute. So we're a long way here from the processual, rule and norm-bound, institutionally saturated world of late 20th century decision theory. Schmitt was completely uninterested in the empirical study of situations in which actual decisions had played out. His account of the linkage between the decisive power of the sovereign and the appeal to the state of emergency was not an historical description, it was a metaphysical claim. And yet it feels in some respects like an authoritarian philosophical distillation from the years of struggle between the great elector and his estates. And there's a reason for that, and I'll return to this point in a moment. So I began this lecture with a note from Emperor William I to Bismarck, drawing the statesman's attention to the world historical character of the decisions the two men had made in common. This linkage between the decision and history was not a given. In the age of the great elector, it still had to be established. And there's abundant evidence that the elector became increasingly interested in how his reign would be historicized. He starts to talk about posterity more and more. And so there are efforts from the 1650s to secure the services of a court historian. The first was a librarian by the name of Hübner, who was dismissed fairly soon because he didn't go to church often enough. But I don't think there's anything about his activities that suggested that was a pity. In 1664, the elector appointed Martin Schalk, a man from the Netherlands, of the University of Groningen, and paid him a handsome salary to write a history of Brandenburg. A first section of the projected Historia Marcica was completed in manuscript in 1667, but its quality was so poor, one critic rather acidly remarked, and I quote, that there is no reason to regret the fact that the work was cut short by Schalk's premature death. Two other candidates took up and abandoned the task without producing anything of note. Success came at last in 1686 when the political theorist Samuel Pufendorf, and you can see, among other things, Pufendorf has much better hair than Schalk. And it was not until mid-January 1688, after some wrangling with his current employers, who was working in Sweden, that he actually arrived in Berlin. By that time, the great elector, who was also to be the subject of his history, had only a few months to live. Pufendorf was given free access to the electoral archives and provided with the services of a full-time research assistant. And he was quite a star hire. He was already one of the most widely read political theorists in continental Europe, a kind of German student of the British political theorist Hobbes. And he grounded his arguments for the necessity of states and the powers that they embody in a dystopian vision of ambient violence and disorder, much as Hobbes had done.
The law of nature did not suffice to preserve the social life of man, he argued. It was the

purpose of states, and I quote, that men should be safe against the harms and injuries they can and commonly do inflict upon one another. And he went on to say that sovereigns have the right to attach income and revenues and even men from their subjects, from the body of their subject populations, if necessity justifies it. So these arguments must have resonated positively with the great elector and his advisers. And Pufendorf's history of the elector's reign was the first sustained piece of research-based historical writing on and in Brandenburg, Prussia. It's an enormous chronicle, De Rebus Gestis Frederici Wilhelmi Magni, comprising over 1,300 enormous pages. There's page 1,314. It's a large one of the text proper, followed by an index. And the German translation by Erdmann Use is over 1,200 pages. So Use cut some of the more tedious parts. And I have to say, this book is not vintage Pufendorf. He could write very interestingly, but by the time the Latin edition appeared in 1695, Pufendorf too was dead. Perhaps his labors in the elector's archives had ruined his health, and I remember once myself being told I couldn't use a particular body of sources in the Geheimes Staatsarchiv in Dahlem in Berlin, because they contained a poisonous fungus. So perhaps that was what had happened, or perhaps he'd run into the shade of poor old Hawk. But in any case, the De Rebus Gestis does not make easy or enjoyable reading. There's no broad sweep to the narrative. The people around the prince are just cardboard cutouts. Even the elector himself is a cutout. It's not for nothing that we remember Pufendorf as a theorist and not as an historian. And yet, in two respects, Pufendorf did endow his narrative with impressive historical momentum. And I'm just going to touch on them very briefly and make the point that he first had quite a lot to say about the efforts invested in suppressing the independence of the estates and securing sovereign freedom of movement through that process. And he focused very tightly, and this is in fact the only dynamic part of his account of the elector's reign, on decision-making situations in which the elector found himself. And again, there are many examples, but again and again, he would place the elector in a situation where a threat was looming, and he would gather with his members of his Privy Council and other advisors brought in as well. And he would often start by saying in the German, in the Use translation, Anfangs war man nicht schlüssig. At the beginning, one couldn't agree. They couldn't agree. But then a discussion begins, and the participants in the discussion are never named. It's just the issues and options are thrashed out in great detail. All sorts of optative future scenarios. You could concentrate your troops to the west. This is just to give an example of the structure of these analyses. That would make the Dutch happy. And that was important because the Netherlands were a Calvinist power and the elector was a Calvinist. But that would expose you, on the other hand, to Swedish reprisals in the east, in Pomerania in particular, and it would alienate the King of Denmark, which wasn't going to be very handy. Or you could concentrate eastwards. That would make Denmark happy, but it would expose you to French reprisals in the west, and it would alienate the Dutch. And so it went on, but in much more detail than that, long decision trees about how particular alternative options would pan out. What's interesting about the decisional moments in Pufendorf's narrative, and they're very frequent, is how they situate the decision maker within a threat map in which his task is to balance options, each of which implies a possible future. In this way, Pufendorf fashioned an unprecedentedly sophisticated account of the place of a sovereign decision maker within the European state system. What strikes the reader about his handling of international relations is the open-endedness of the predicaments in which the state finds itself. The predicaments are open-ended precisely because the future behavior of the other states in the system can never be predicted with uncertainty. So there's a kind of injection of uncertainty into reasoning about international relations, which is very characteristic of that moment. And this brings us back to Carl Schmitt. Schmitt wrote admiringly of the 17th century writers on natural law. They understood, he observed, that the decision-making powers of the sovereign derived from the authority to suspend law. He was particularly warm in his praise for Samuel von Pufendorf. Pufendorf, and he'd read a great deal of Pufendorf, Schmitt wrote, and I quote, understood that sovereignty, and thus the state itself, resides in determining what constitutes public order and security, and in determining when these are disturbed. Pufendorf was a thinker in the decisionist mode, that's Schmitt's own word, established by Thomas Hobbes.
There is some retro projection by Schmidt.

going on here, but the notion of the sovereign as the ultimate decider, whose power to discern the state of emergency was deployed in support of his power to operate as an autonomous political actor, is present in the sources. In that sense, the projection is working in both directions. We can find traces of Schmitt in his reading of Pufendorf, but we can also find a lot of Pufendorf in Schmitt. The most eloquent echo of the activist idea of monarchy embodied by the great elector is the coronation of his son, and I'm not going to say much about that, except to say that what's interesting about this coronation is that it completely did without, it renounced any sense that there was a need to embed this coronation in a tradition, to say that, you know, we're crowning ourselves, the elector is becoming a king, because this is the ancient king of the Vandals, the crown of the Vandals or something, and we're inheriting something from an ancient continuity. That was absolutely the rule for coronations in Europe in the early modern period. But at this coronation, the advisors around the elector said, there's no need to embed this new crown in some kind of continuity. We're just going to say, you made this yourself because you had the power to do it. And that's what they did. So the coronation became the celebration of a decision, not the acknowledgement of a tradition. Now, if we fast forward to the reign of the kings, the first king's grandson, that's to say the one who was crowned in January 1701, if we fast forward now to the reign of the first king's grandson, Frederick II, sometimes known as Frederick the Great, though that name has gone out of fashion, it becomes clear that this virile early modern decisionist moment that we've been looking at is superseded during the reign of Frederick II by something rather different. In December 1740, Frederick II led the armies of Brandenburg, Prussia, over the border into what was then Habsburg Silesia. Despite the wintry conditions, the Brandenburg army, or the Brandenburg-Prussian army, succeeded in taking control of virtually all of Silesia within a few weeks. There was virtually no resistance. The invasion was the most important single action of Frederick's life. It was a decision taken by the king alone against the advice of his most senior advisors. It changed the political balance of German Europe, and it thrust Prussia into a dangerous new world of great power politics. Frederick would spend most of the rest of his reign living with the consequences of this moment. He fought three wars, known to Prussian historiography as the Three Silesian Wars, though the third one is also called the Seven Years' War, in order to hold on to the province that he had snatched from Austria in 1740. The consequences, in other words, were long-lasting, and Frederick himself remarked in his political testament of 1752, "We have brought on our heads with this conquest the envy of all Europe, which has put all our neighbors on the alert. My life is too short to restore them to a sense of security advantageous to our interests." So he understood only too well how deep the consequences were. Why he did it has been much discussed. Frederick offered an account himself of his own reasoning, in which he sounds like a very cool-headed synoptic and figure who considered comprehensively all the possible factors. He said that the province was wealthy, it was strategically situated, the moment was right from the perspective of the advent of Maria Theresia, the new empress of the Habsburg monarchy, or the queen of the monarch of the Habsburg monarchy, whose title to the throne was, and to some of the territories of Austria, was in question. All of these were reasons for proceeding and not letting the matter rest any further. Now, political actors tend in general to appraise themselves as rational. This is a habit known to psychology as naive realism. And Frederick, there we see him there, as a younger man, represented his own action as grounded in the scrupulous weighing of risks and opportunities, though it must be said that the opportunities were much more present to his thinking than the risks. But he also acknowledged the place of emotion in his own decision-making. He noted, for example, that the fact of the coronation, the fact of the elevation of the electorate of Brandenburg to a monarchy, to a kingship, even though it was only the kingship in Prussia, as it was called, but nevertheless, it was still a royal crown, that had, as he put it, planted a shoot of ambition in the bosom of his posterity, which sooner or later must fructify. And he said that sufficed to animate the vivacity of a youthful prince. So the reign opened with a decision of enormous consequence, and the willingness to risk bold decisions remained a feature of his rule, though I won't go into any further examples now. These moments, these momentous initiatives,

The numerous other lesser interventions reflected his understanding of his sovereign office. It was necessary in a state like Prussia, he wrote, for the prince to conduct the internal administration of his state himself. And if this were so, how much more necessary was it that he should, and I quote, direct his own foreign policy and make his own decisions, Entschlüsse, in delicate and difficult situations. And studies of this king have shown that his decision-making processes were highly centralized, with the king as the final arbiter. The decisional environment was information-rich but non-collective. By contrast with the great elector, Frederick relied on memoranda rather than councils. He preferred paper to people. In the Testament of 1752, he advised his successor in controversial or difficult questions, as he put it, to have the ministers set out the case for and against various options so that it would be possible, and I quote, for the sovereign to take his decision at a glance, provided that he takes the trouble to read and to understand the matter in question. A sound intellect, he observed, easily grasps the essential points of a question. This approach was preferable, he wrote, to large discursive meetings and councils, because the most senior officials tended to be, and I quote, divided by intrigues, private hatreds, and passions. And the system of debating questions by dispute is often, these are his words, too lively, casting shadows instead of bringing light. But the muscular decisionism implied by these words was only part of the picture. Frederick's highly personalized system only worked because he was willing to trust the people and structures around him. His system combined bureaucratic preparation with sovereign discretion. The apparatus supporting him was much more sophisticated and extensive than the embryonic state structure the great elector had managed to assemble during his reign. The ministers and generals generated options and draft solutions. We've already seen how a decisional impetus animated both the domestic policy of the great elector and the embryonic historiography of his reign, as sketched out in Pufendorf's De Rebus Gestis. The decisional momentum of the reign fed into the dynamic historicity of a monarchy that seemed to lean away from the past and into the future. But the picture for Frederick II was different. The establishing historian of his reign, and indeed of his country, was the king himself. In that respect, he was rather like Winston Churchill. You know, Churchill said, I'm going to write the history of my own times because I don't want anybody else to. And Frederick the Great said exactly the same thing. He said, I'm going to write the history of my times because I'm terrified that in the 19th century, a century of which, of course, he couldn't imagine, some Benedictine monk might write a history of Prussia instead, and that might, as it were, become the establishing narrative. He wanted to establish the narrative himself. And it was he who wrote, he did this with this book here, Mémoires pour servir à l'histoire de la maison de Brandebourg, memoirs to assist in the writing of a history of the House of Brandenburg, and his History of My Times, another book he wrote. They've had an enduring influence on the historiography of Brandenburg Prussia, and bits of language from this book sort of bounce around in the whole Russian historiography since. But Frederick the historian, and he spent a lot of time on these historical works, was dismissive of his 17th century antecedents. Pufendorf and his fellows, he wrote, were mere workmen, ouch, indiscriminately piling up material that remained useless until an architect could be found to shape them into the form they should have. That was naturally Frederick himself. Their works were historical dictionaries rather than histories as such. And he went on to say that Pufendorf wrote a history of Frederick William in which, to be sure, he omitted nothing, not even the names of his chancellery clerks or even the chamber valets whose names he could find out. He shared the general fault, Frederick wrote, this is Pufendorf, of German writers who, and I quote, write as pedants rather than as men of genius. Apologies to Christian there. In any case, this was not exactly fair, of course. But it was typical of an era in which Pufendorf was old hat, and philosophical historians in the manner of Montesquieu and Voltaire denounced their 17th century predecessors as mere antiquarians and dry as dust erudites.
But the reality was, and I've hinted at this already, that Pufendorf had actually endowed the history of the great elector's reign with real momentum, both by exposing the importance of the subordination of the traditional elites to central authority, an important inaugurating move, and secondly, by highlighting his place as a sovereign decision maker in a complex international or interstate environment.

0: Frederick's history, by contrast, neither possessed nor aspired to this kind of dynamic historicity. In his history of Brandenburg, he evacuated the struggle with the Estates entirely from the story. They simply don't appear at all. The state ceased to be something that had to be decided into being and became instead a timeless logical necessity. Whereas for Pufendorf, the decision was a moment of choice amidst the uncertainties of a rapidly changing environment, for Frederick, the decision was an expression of will in support of an already clearly defined goal. His view was that if a prince was making decisions on the hop because of stuff was happening in a reactive way, then that was not good decision making. And he wrote, "The prince who rules on his own will not be caught off guard when there is a swift decision to be made, for he links everything to his preconceived final objective." And this meant that the juddering, fearful vibration of great events that we feel in the letters and memoranda of the great elector, and also in Pufendorf's history, is strangely absent from Frederick's reasoning about past, present, and future. Although it was full enough of horrific events, contingency is crowded out in his reading by will. Decisions are a function of systems resistant to short-term shocks and disruptions. And there are various reasons for this. I think one of them is that the traumatic memory of the 30 Years' War was fading. Wishful thinking and posturing were important too, I think. The man who called himself the philosopher king was inclined to picture himself as detached from the turbulence of mere events, stoical in his emotional life, consistent in his pursuit of his objectives. The drama of those scenes that Pufendorf viewed as so important, where the great elector, gripped in a geopolitical dilemma, heard the divergent advice of his counselors and carefully weighed up the dangers of the various courses of action, possessed no charm at all for Frederick, who strove to embody absolute autonomy both as a man and as a prince. And finally, Frederick's intuition, which was characteristic of the era, that history was subject to self-repeating cyclical patterns, that it was like a natural system, a deterministic natural system, rather than a system which was at the prey of decisions made by great men. His philosophical commitment to that view, which meant that he often described states as planets locked in circular orbits or as life forms passing through a cycle of maturation and decay, meant that the decision shrank in significance. It was demoted to a piece of marginalia. And it's telling that the name he gave to his history, the Mémoire pour servir à l'histoire du Brandenburg, was actually purloined from the title of René-Antoine Ferchaud de Réaumur's encyclopedic Mémoire pour servir à l'histoire des insectes, which appeared some years before. And Frederick actually wrote in the foreword to the memoirs that he wrote, he said, "Well, look, the insects have had their history, so why shouldn't the Prussians?" Well, ants don't make decisions. At least they don't make deliberative decisions. They do make decisions, it turns out. I actually did a bit of reading on that, but I'm not going to burden you with that now. But they don't make deliberative decisions. The human decisions that produced victories and defeats might be quite important, but they would never acquire the philosophical weight they had possessed for Pufendorf. So we can see here the imprint of an 18th century period style marked by a preference for civilizational narratives measured out in eras, as exemplified by the Siècle de Louis XIV, a hugely influential work by Frederick's mentor and sometime friend, Voltaire, in which Voltaire presented the time of Louis XIV as an age in which the arts and philosophy, but also the skilled crafts and informed taste and consumption, among other things, of luxury goods, had achieved their highest pitch of perfection. And it was that process of perfection which had, as it were, driven the progress of humankind, not the actions of great men or even of princes. Frederick deeply admired this work, and he strove to match it. The resulting mismatch between the history of events and the ambient philosophical style of the era caught the attention of Carl Schmitt, who wrote admiringly of Frederick as a decisive and consequential monarch, but disparagingly of the 18th century, which he argued had lost, and I quote, "the vivid awareness of the meaning of the exception that had been so important to theorists like Pufendorf and Bodin." You could sum up the contrast, and I'm coming to a close now, with two paintings commissioned or acquired by the great elector and Frederick, respectively. The first is an idealized view of the Brandenburg fleet by the Netherlandish artist Lieve Verschuyer, commissioned and purchased in 1684. It shows the ships of the Electoral Fleet at sea on choppy water. Among them, you can make out the vessel Frederick William on horseback on the left side of the image. The men on the decks of the two big frigates can be seen raising their hats and bowing to the elector, standing amidst his entourage on that little sort of yacht in between the frigates, and clearly marked out by his enormous white wig and his golden gown. You can't see it in this at this resolution, but you could if I could blow it up. The elector can be seen inspecting his magnificent fleet. I mean, it's quite a beautiful painting. This is not a scene painted from the life. It wasn't painted, you know, he wasn't sitting there with an easel on the shore. At the time when the painting was commissioned, most of these ships didn't exist. Some of them were under construction. Others would never be constructed. What it is the depiction of a decision to project power over the water by means of a fleet in the manner modeled by the Dutch Republic, a state that the elector deeply admired, envied, and hoped to emulate. In those days, it seemed to the elector that the future was Dutch, or perhaps you could put it more precisely, the future was orange. We're looking here not just at the consequence of a decision, but also the participation of a world created by that decision. And here, by contrast, is one of the favorite paintings of Frederick II, Love in the Italian Theater by Antoine Watteau, the artist whose works the king spent more of his money and time collecting than any other painter. And he wrote to various friends in his correspondence, there's a lot of references to Watteau, and he says things like, don't paint your existence in the brushstrokes of Rembrandt. Paint them in the brushstrokes of Watteau. Live as a like a Watteau painting. That's the way. So for him, these paintings were a clue to how to exist as a human being. This particular image hung in the gallery connecting the reception area of Sanssouci, his sort of, you know, pleasure palace in Potsdam. It hung in the chamber, in the hall which connected the main gallery with his own bedchamber. And nothing could be further from the brusque world of the political decision than this dreamy, timeless image composed in the fête galante style for which Watteau was famous. It was not an anticipatory image. It was painted 24 years before Frederick came to the throne, at a time when the Commedia dell'arte, whose stock figures can be seen here, was already in decline. In 1766, when the presence of this picture in the gallery at Sanssouci is first recorded, it evoked an indistinct and distant past. More importantly, it evoked the vision of a refuge outside the turbulent time of history. I mean, nobody in this picture is making a decision. It's not the kind of scene where a decision ever will be made or ever has been made. And all kinds of questions. What are they doing there anyway, in the middle of the woods? Or is it a staid decoration? There was actually a big contemporary debate about the timelessness and narrativelessness about this image. Frederick made decisions of great moment. There's no doubt about that. But he had no interest in seeing them on his walls. In the second lecture, we'll visit briefly with Bismarck and the Nazis and then touch on the decisional praxis of Angela Merkel and Donald Trump before reflecting on what all of this means for the history of the political decision, past and present. Thank you very much.
1: I'm particularly honored to be commenting on Chris Clark's wonderful lectures, and I've thoroughly enjoyed engaging with the material as I was preparing myself for this. Okay, since I'm a philosopher and decision theorist and not a historian, I'm going to take this opportunity and offer some methodological reflections about the broader project that Chris Clark has presented to us. So my comments today will have four parts. I'll first ask, what is a moment of decision? Then I'll talk about two different modes of explanation and comment a little bit on where history, the study of history, fits. I'll then talk about the key assumption of intentional agency. Then finally, consider a key presupposition that I think underpins the centrality of moments of decision. Okay, so let's begin with the question of what is a moment of decision? So Chris Clark introduces his object of inquiry through this very nice anecdote involving German Emperor William I. So William I thanked Otto von Bismarck for his by then 25 years of service as Prime Minister of Prussia and for contributing to Prussia's place in history. And as a sign of gratitude,

Institute, as Chris mentioned. William gave Bismarck an image of the building in which they had jointly made many decisive decisions. So here again is the building. We've already seen a nice picture of it earlier on. And what caught Clark's eye, he says, was this formulation, decisive decisions, entscheidende Beschlüsse. And he notes at first it looks very much like a pleonasm, but it does capture two distinct ideas. First of all, that a political career can and or perhaps should even be full of decisions. And secondly, that these decisions should be decisive, meaning consequential. There should be inflection points that mark a new departure, milestones in world history, interventions that inaugurate a new future. So we can think of a moment of decision as having these two characteristics. First of all, it involves a decision. And secondly, it is a turning point, a fork in the road. Things could go differently depending on the decision taken. So that's sort of a first characterization of the object of inquiry. Now, such moments are interesting from a historical perspective for at least two reasons. First of all, they may be drivers of history, milestones, interventions that inaugurate a new future, as Clark says. And of course, they may also be very important reference points in historical narratives. And as Chris pointed out, moments of decision already play a central role. If we go all the way back to Thucydides and his history of the Peloponnesian War, where Thucydides builds his narrative around moments of deliberation, which assemblies and councils debate and then foreclose alternative futures. He continues, it's the decisional nodes in the narrative that endow the flow of events with meaning, raising the book from mere chronicle to the dignity of history. So key decisions, let's say the Spartan decision to wage war against Athens or the Athenian decision to launch the doomed Sicilian expedition, are used as a narrative hinge between contingency and necessity, and the reconstruction of the decision process here renders history legible as a history of human action. Okay, but Clark notes that Thucydides may also be interpreted in a different way, focusing less on decisions and more on broader structural drivers of history, suggesting that it's structural forces that are the deeper driver of events, for instance, the imperial hubris of the Athenian polis. But Clark notes that the idea that history is driven by decisions, key decisions, is very much central to the reasoning of many modern decision makers, including Trump, who very frequently sets his own decisions and achievement in the largest possible historical context. So what I'm going to argue is this. First of all, I'm going to suggest that it's no surprise that moments of decision play such an important role for historians, because in a nutshell, without recognizing the centrality of decision making, it's hard to make sense of history in the explanatory mode that we associate with the humanities and many of the social sciences and indeed history. In fact, I'm going to go so far as to suggest that historians must presuppose that the participants of history have a certain common sense, everyday life form of free will, and I'll say a little bit more about this. On Wednesday in the final session, I'll take this a little further and then ask whether historians should actually view history as indeterministic and what exactly is at stake in this debate. Okay, so let's look at these two distinct modes of explanation. So I think it's helpful, if we want to situate the study of history, to distinguish between two fundamentally different modes of explanation that we associate, very roughly speaking, with natural scientific explanations on the one hand and humanistic and social scientific ones on the other. One is causal or dynamical, the other intentional or hermeneutic. Let's begin with causal or dynamical explanations. So this mode of explanation is paradigmatically found in physics. How do physicists explain, for instance, how the planets revolve around the sun or how other physical systems behave? And they usually assume two things. First of all, at any time, the given system is in a particular state. This may be characterized, for instance, by the positions and momenta of all the entities making up that system. And then the system's state evolves over time according to either deterministic or stochastic state change rules. This mode of explanation can be found in models of how the planets revolve around the sun,
how chemical reactions work, how cells divide, how the climate responds to changes in greenhouse gases. And in such explanations, earlier states of the system are set to cause or make probable later ones. And there is no room for choices, for reasons, for goals, purposes, or agency, or anything along those lines. The relevant systems evolve impersonally based on certain laws governing them. Now, this contrasts very much with intentional or hermeneutic explanations, which are paradigmatically found in the humanities and social sciences. So suppose we want to make sense of human behavior. For instance, why have we gathered here to listen to Chris Clark's Tanner lectures? Why did Brutus murder Caesar? Why do some people engage in religious rituals and others not? Why do some people vote for Trump? Why do consumers respond to price changes? What led Günther Schabowski, who was a spokesperson for the East German government, to announce on the 9th of November 1989 that new travel rules would come into immediate effect, which then triggered the fall of the Berlin Wall on the same day? Now, we make sense of those events or actions by formulating hypotheses about the relevant people's beliefs, desires, intentions, goals, convictions, motives, reasons, values, emotions, and so on. If we come up with a compelling account of those beliefs, desires, etc., then we will have made the events or actions intelligible. Now, if we wish to explain, just to give a trivial example, why I got to participate in this event in Berkeley here today, our primary interest is not in how the collection of molecules making up my body got to Berkeley, but rather in why I as a person was invited, why I accepted the invitation, why this led me to rearrange other commitments, why I embarked upon the trip, and so on. An intentional or hermeneutic explanation answers such why questions not by identifying a cause in the same way in which we identify a cause of a tidal wave or of a disease outbreak, but by identifying the relevant agents' motives or mental states, reasons, rationales, beliefs, desires, and so on, which render the events or action intelligible or even rational or approximately rational. So crucially, while those motivating factors help us understand people's actions, they allow, and that's very important, that they could have acted differently. So contingency is built into the very logic of the explanation. Intentional explanations can be found all across the human and social sciences, from economics and political science to sociology, from anthropology to social psychology, from war studies to international relations, and indeed in the study of history. So Thucydides can be interpreted as offering intentional explanations in his history of the Peloponnesian War, for example. This now takes us to the assumption of intentional agency, which is at the core of the whole enterprise of intentional explanation, and therefore, I think, also at the core of the study of history. Intentional explanations come in many different shapes and sizes. So the ones that economists and rational choice theorists give, which Chris already very nicely introduced earlier on, they are radically different from the ones that anthropologists give, for instance, when they try to make cultural practices intelligible to outsiders. Economists attribute utility functions to agents, and then they assume, at least in the simplest case, utility-maximizing behavior. Anthropologists, on the other hand, perhaps try to provide an in-depth understanding of the beliefs and values motivating the participants of the relevant cultures. And Clark notes that historians and decision theorists, to give just two examples, study decision-making in radically different ways. Decision theorists seek to arrive at general theories of individual choice, whereas historians are more interested in the particularities of specific historical episodes or events. For them, specific events are not just data points for testing general theories, but they are objects of intrinsic interest themselves. But despite all these big differences between different varieties of intentional explanation across these different humanities and social sciences, all the various approaches are united by one central assumption, namely they take what Daniel Dennett calls an intentional stance towards their objects of explanation. They treat them as intentional agents. So they assume that human beings are intentional agents, beings capable of acting in a goal-directed manner, of making choices to pursue goals, and of responding intelligibly to their environments. Causal and dynamical explanations, on the other hand, make no reference to intentional agency or anything along those lines.
And the importance of this agency assumption cannot be overstated. Consider some of the earlier examples of quest

questions that social scientists or scholars in the humanities might ask. So why do people study at universities? Why did Brutus murder Caesar? Why do some people engage in religious rituals? Why do some people vote for Trump? Why do consumers respond to price changes? And so on and so on. We wouldn't know where to begin if we had to answer these questions without assuming that the people involved are intentional agents. So as I noted earlier, if we wish to explain why I'm participating in this event, we're interested in the reasons and motives that led me to participate, so why I'm participating as an agent, not merely as a physical organism. In fact, we'd have no chance of giving a purely physical explanation. So why did this collection of cells travel to Berkeley, whereas lots of physically very similar collections of cells that were in Munich yesterday morning stayed put? So pinpointing the difference in purely physical terms without referring to anyone's goals and purposes seems to be completely impossible in practice. Viewing people as intentional agents is basically explanatorily necessary. And this is as true for the study of history as it is for the other human and social sciences. And once we see this, so history is one species of, or study of history is one species of intentional explanation, then we'll see that a key presupposition behind intentional explanations is also central for the study of history, and this is the crux. Once we recognize that we can make sense of people's behavior only by viewing them as intentional agents, we must acknowledge the centrality of decision-making. So the slogan that I'm going to very briefly argue for is that there's no agency without choice, without moments of decision, we might say, in today's context. So suppose we try to explain why someone acts in a particular way or why they do one thing rather than another. When we try to answer such questions, we typically go through three reasoning steps. First of all, we assume that this agent is faced with some options, which are his or her possible choices. So they could take an action, for instance, or refrain from taking it. Secondly, we hypothesize that this agent engages with those possibilities in some way. And this could be a matter of explicit deliberation or a more spontaneous response. And thirdly, we interpret the agent as choosing one option among the possible ones where that choice is intelligible given the agent's beliefs, goals, and values. And I mean, the choosing could also be replaced with picking or opting, as Chris aptly commented. But these three steps are present irrespective of whether we are giving a picking explanation, a choosing explanation, or an opting explanation. And this explanatory scheme is ubiquitous in the humanities and social sciences, even though it's often left implicit. So this can be found when economists explain a firm's choice to invest in a particular market, when international relations scholars try to explain Kennedy's and Khrushchev's decisions during the Cuban Missile Crisis, when Thucydides discusses the Spartan decision to wage war against Athens, when Plutarch analyzes why Brutus killed Caesar, and also when Chris Clark reflects about Angela Merkel's style of decision-making as Chancellor of Germany, as he will do in the next lecture. Now, of course, scholars in different disciplines in the humanities and social sciences will fill in the details very differently. But they all assume that the people whose actions they are trying to explain are agents who make choices. So the presupposition that is shared across all of these different areas of inquiry, so literally from the study of market behavior all the way to the study of history, is alternative possibilities. So agents sometimes face choices between different courses of action, their options, which are in principle possible for them. So those are alternative possibilities of forks in the road, moments of decision. Without this presupposition, this three-step explanatory structure that I sketched could not get off the ground at all. But to say that someone faces a choice, of course, is not to say that the different options are equally likely to be chosen or equally plausible. Facing a choice is fully compatible with one option being more plausible, or more attractive or more desirable from the agent's perspective. And indeed, the explanatory goal is often to figure out which choice is most intelligible, rational, or boundedly rational, given the way the agent is situated in the world. But nonetheless, to give a trivial example of how even if some options are a lot more attractive to the agent than others, it doesn't take away the choice. Just take
the simple case, you know, I myself don't drink any alcohol. So whenever I go to a bar or a restaurant,

0: I won't choose an alcoholic drink. This is very predictable. But it doesn't take away the choice. The choice remains intact. And indeed, the sort of picture that we are looking at when we give intentional explanations and presuppose alternative possibilities is really the picture of what decision theorists call an extensive form decision tree. And indeed, Chris Clark mentioned such decision trees, I think, in the context of the discussion of Pufendorf earlier on. So the dots here represent choice nodes, moments of decision where the relevant agent could make a choice. And then lines moving from bottom to the top represent possible series of choices that the agent could take. And now let's suppose on a particular occasion, this agent whom we are studying takes this red line here. So this is the particular series of choices that they take. Now, even though only one series of choices ends up being actualized, obviously, the unchosen options are still viewed as alternative possibilities that could have been chosen. And so this model of an extensive form decision tree very much makes vivid the assumed contingency of human choices. And decision trees are a central methodological tool for decision and game theory as well. So the upshot is that to the extent that historians do not merely enumerate a series of events that happen, so you might say one thing after another, but that they seek to explain what happened or to make it intelligible. So we want to have a sort of narrative and not just a sort of pure chronicle or record of events. To the extent that they seek to give these explanations, they engage in a form of intentional or hermeneutic explanation. And once they do this, they cannot escape the assumption that human beings are intentional agents who have alternative possibilities to choose from with some amount of contingency and openness of the future at the moment of decision. Now, free will is a big word. But I think the assumption that is being made here implicitly boils down to a common sense everyday life free will assumption, which I'm suggesting is sort of built into the study of those, for instance, historical moments of decision. Namely, the assumption that the participants of history, human beings, are intentional agents with the ability to choose between alternative possibilities and with some amount of control over their choices. And I think historians shouldn't be in any way embarrassed if they're being told that there is a free will presupposition here, but they should make that assumption confidently. Although defending this point is beyond the scope of my comments here, I think the assumption is defensible as long as we avoid an unduly demanding understanding of free will, as I've argued elsewhere. Now, to assume that people have free will in this down-to-earth sense is not to assume that people's actions and decisions take place in a vacuum, unconstrained by external factors. To the contrary, there are clearly myriads of factors that affect choices, people's background and upbringing, their environment, their culture, social, economic, and political context, their personal history, the weather, the time of the day, and so on and so on. And indeed, historians are interested in studying those factors and their particularities. And when Chris Clark compares and contrasts different decisional cultures, for example, he does precisely this, studying the context sort of moderating people's choices, but the context in which people exercise their free will, not the context that takes their free will away, but the context in which free will as a distinctly human capacity is being exercised. So the indispensable assumption here is that despite all those influences, people are intentional agents who make choices. They face situations where they could do one thing or another. A residuum of choice and contingency remains, and for this reason, moments of decision are ineliminable, and that's also the reason moments of decision are so fascinating to study. Thank you.
1: Well, first of all, Christian, thank you so much for those fascinating words. I've been invited just to respond very briefly, and I'm going to be very, very brief. I just wanted to make two points, or two thoughts that came to me as you were speaking. One was that, one of the interesting contrasts between Frederick II and the Great Elector is that Frederick is very immersed in the natural sciences. And he uses natural science as sort of metaphorics derived from the natural sciences. You saw with the fact that he, pinches the title of his book from the title of a book about insects is typical, that he uses, planetary metaphors and metaphors of natural growth and decay and so on. And so his philosophical commitment is to

0: an idea where is to a sort of, how would you put it exactly, a sort of a metaphoric form of narrative or a narrative metaphorics that plays down the impact of decision making. And despite the fact that he's at least as decisive an actor in terms of the consequentiality of his interventions as his predecessor, but two, the great elector. So that was one point. And the other one was that I suppose, you know, you make this very interesting point that historical narratives can't really work without the agent as a decider. And I think that's true. I mean, unless you're focusing on the non-human, which of course more and more people are doing now. But if you are interested in a story, which is in a narrative, which is about, you know, consequential interventions by human beings in states of affairs, then you do need that agential model. And I think there's another way in which this model becomes necessary, and that is that you could say that, that the politics of a narrative manifests itself in the kind of implicit platform that it offers the consumer of the narrative, the reader, as an imagined platform from which to act. In other words, when we read about decision makers, we are ourselves imaginatively inhabiting some kind of, you know, situation that they find themselves in and imagining how we would deal with that. And so it's doing more than simply making sense. It's also offering a kind of agential partnership to the reader while the reader is consuming the narrative. But I thought that was extremely interesting, and I hope we'll come back in the final discussion to these two levels of analysis that I know you've written a great deal about in your book, Why Free Will Is Real, about the different levels of resolution that allow us to either do without or to free will or make it indispensable as a way of understanding what is going on, depending on what we focus on, persons or atoms and processes.
1: All right, we have about 20 minutes for discussion. So if someone wants to ask the first question, now is the time.
2: So I was wondering, what are your thoughts on the availability of AI and cognitive superpower? And whether that increases or decreases free will or makes decisions easier or harder for people to make going forward.
0: I touch on this in a very amateurish way tomorrow. There's a huge emergent literature on this. There's a technical dimension to understanding the impact of AI that I'm not in control of. But my sort of hunch would be from, and I have of course been in preparation for these lectures, been reading around mainly in what I regard as the better informed kinds of journalism. My hunch is that AI is going to have both effects simultaneously. That on the one hand, it's going to, because it will make certain very complex, you know, if you could call them decision-making or actional sequences, much more efficient, it's going to squeeze out various forms of discretional intervention, which otherwise might have been there when each stage in the process was being checked independently by different individuals or different agencies or whatever. That will tend to be less and less the case as this automation takes place. But it's not a consequence of LLM-style emergent intelligence. It's the consequence simply of the drastic increase in efficiency, and that's likely to have a depressive effect. It will narrow down or suppress a certain amount of decisional or distributed cognition, let's say, which otherwise, distributed human cognition, that might otherwise have been a part of these processes. On the other hand, those who are running, you know, a process, an AI-driven process, to resolve certain issues or to produce certain outcomes, their decisional discretion will not be diminished. It may be drastically increased. So it may concentrate and suppress decisional discretion, depending on where you are in the process.
1: Christian, since you wrote about AI and decisions, do you want to add something?
3: Well, is this on? So I'll just add one quick remark. I think one huge challenge that we're facing is that AI systems increasingly become decision-making agents that share our decision-making environments with us humans. So in the past, it was primarily humans who were the loci of agents.

0: see in the social world. Maybe then corporate entities also entered and they've become important and powerful loci of agency and decision making. But now increasingly AI systems are stepping into the picture as well. And so potentially we're dealing with a landscape where there is at least three distinct agential sources of decisions out there: humans, corporate entities, and AI entities. And that raises a whole bunch of new questions about who is responsible for what sorts of regulations kick in. And at least in the corporate case, we've got a bit of a tradition of how to deal with these questions. But in the AI case, this is a completely uncharted terrain. And so I think there's tons of challenges for philosophers, for legal theorists, for society at large.
1: And historians.
0: And historians, absolutely, yeah.
2: I wanted to come back to the sneeze. So when you showed this slide of the sneeze, I thought it was a joke, and it was a very witty presentation. But obviously there was something important behind it, namely for a historian, we tell the history of a gesture, and we wind up not telling the history of the gesture, but really what the meanings that people assign to the gesture over time. So if we take that to an analysis of your analysis of decisions, the question isn't, in your case, how do the people you're discussing make decisions? You're asking, how do they think about the decision-making process? Yeah. And why is it at certain points in time that people even think that they have a decision to make at all? In this regard, your lists of the key moments in the history of the 20th century, what it is that political scientists or historians even choose as, you know, moments in history that are worth deliberating on is an interesting subject in its own right. But I think there's a little bit of a misunderstanding between the lecture and the commentary, where the commentary isn't on, or the lecture isn't about, do people have free will, but rather what is it that they think that they're doing when they make a decision. But I wanted to take your comments and kind of push you a little bit harder, because you avoided the question of what difference it made to the elector or to Frederick II, what difference it made to their decision-making process, that they thought about their decisions in this way. So what did they do differently as a result of thinking in one way or another about the nature of decision making? And maybe that's not something you want to answer. Yeah, thank you.
3: I think that's an extremely interesting question, rather. Sorry about that. This is going to start to happen. It's a very interesting question. I'm not sure I have a good answer to it yet. I'll think about it overnight, though, because we have another day. I think that, I mean, you're absolutely right that I'm not so much interested in, you know, I didn't say anything about the constraints on people's decision making, for example, what can people and can't people achieve in a certain situation. I was very interested in what they think they're doing and what they say they're doing. And I think what they say they're doing, in the case of the great elector, it's quite transparent that it's not just him, it's a whole bunch of, you know, mainly Calvinist advisors around him who've all read Pufendorf, and they're feeding, you know, language which comes from Pufendorf into these communications with the estate. So the world of high theory, you know, you could call Pufendorf high theory, political theory, feeds into the behavior of the great elector, because the great elector sees in this a good sort of rationalization of his own claim to power and his own right to determine, to decide in the Schmittian sense when the state of emergency is in place and when he is justified in suspending certain rights that impede his freedom of action. So in his case, it's quite clear. And one thing you could say, one short, quick answer would be that, you know, Frederick the Great makes decisions in, you know, it's not drastically different. It's slightly, it's not conciliar. It's consultative, but not conciliar. So there are different styles. There's a different architecture around his decision making from the one around the great elector. He's got a much more sophisticated state structure, much more sophisticated consultative organs, and so on. And by and large, the literature about his decision making has shown that he was a much more consultative figure than people thought. But to what extent that actually one could explain the in his case, I'm not sure that one can. It's quite so easy to show that an idea about what decision-making is feeds into what he does as a decision-maker, partly because he's intellectual.

actually faced away from the decisive moment. It's not something that interests him philosophically. For the great elector, the philosophical focus on the decision is right at the center of what he thinks it is to be who he is. But Frederick the Great makes decisions without thinking those decisions are really

0: conceals his own role as the mover of events. And I think there's a relationship there, but it's of a very different kind from the relationship of the great elector to the decision-making process. It's a relationship of sort of negation and denial, turning away. And that's why his writings about his own time, which were so influential, read like, I mean, some people thought they were written by Voltaire. They weren't, but they're very Voltairean because they're interested in this. He sees progress as sort of something that's moved along by the general, in fact, in some ways, we're in the world of Sophia Rosenfeld's work on freedom of choice in consumption, the context of consumption and taste, that's what moves history along, is the hundreds of thousands of choices by people to buy better furniture, to have nicer clothes, to speak more politely to each other, and so on. That's what moves civilizations along, and that decision makers aren't very important to that process. So there's a mismatch between the philosophical commitment and the gentle centrality of the king to what's actually happening. That's how I would answer your question, I think.
1: Thanks very much for this. So I had a question, I think, for Chris Clark. When I think about institutional decision-making today, I think about the stage setting for the decision maker and the options that are presented. And the military is very famous for presenting only one possible choice. You know, choice one, do nothing, suffer humiliation. Choice three, engage in all-out war and suffer catastrophe. Choice two, that, you know, the reasonable moderate position. Trump is unusual in choosing three, usually number three. But that suggests that a lot of the decisional narrative is misplaced if it focuses only on the decision maker and not on the construction of the options. You mentioned that Frederick has a very bureaucratized and feedback loopy decision-making system. Does that suggest that there was decisional authority in the option providers and the briefers and the éminence clés who shaped the options?
0: Another very interesting question. I think that this is, by the way, a question which very much interested Schmitt, who wrote an essay about called The Antechamber of Power, in which he said. He was thinking of men, of course. He who advises the sovereign participates in his power. There's no doubt that happened in both of these reigns. I think it's inevitable. I mean, it's indispensable. People don't decide in a vacuum. Nobody does. Everybody's getting options by one route or another. The differences are in how these options are being generated, I suppose. And you know whether it's the same agency, whether a stable structure develops which filters the development of options and the and also the flow of information to the key decision maker. There's a constant flux and something you can very easily write a history of. That's not what I was talking about the history of in this case, but it's very important and it's a kind of complement with an E to the decision making process, which is you know crucial. Though I haven't spoken about it today. I think the kinds of it is interesting though to note that the great elector's case it's very corporate you know they're always together these people move around like a motorcycle gang and and Pufendorf captures that when he says you know they got together and at the beginning they weren't agreed but at the end they were agreed it's always this hive like structure. Frederick the Great is a much more solitary figure. But, you know, he's dealing with getting a lot of paper from people, and he respects the advice. And when he wrote these historical works as well, he asked his ministers became research assistants and helped to write bits of the book. And so there's a lot of that going on. And as a warlord, he developed something called Auftragspraxis, which is leaving the maximum amount of decisional discretion in the hands of the officer in situ, because it was thought that officers in a sticky position on the front have a better basis for making good judgments than the supreme commander does. So there's a kind of complex history of how people apportion power within that relationship, but the relationship is always there in one form or another.
2: Thanks very much for this great first day. I think my question just goes back to the issue that Victoria Freda was asking you about. And it's just concerns whether there's anything interesting or general to be said about the relation between, on the one hand, the decisiveness of a decision, as you put it at the beginning, and the pathos with which the decision is made. I mean, it seems like those two things can easily come apart, your own narrative of the electors compared to

0: II, Frederick II seemed to bring this out. They were both making decisive decisions, but Frederick II wasn't really thinking of himself in those terms. And, yeah. And you know, there are lots of nodes in human history. Maybe Christian's example of the decision that led to the fall of the Berlin Wall was certainly a decisive decision, but it may not have been, you know, made under the, you know, the self-conception of oneself as like a decisive actor in history as the decider. Those things can easily, obviously, come apart. By the same token, someone could think of themselves in this very pompous way and just be making trivial decisions to keep people tweeting about him every day. I'm not going to name names. And yeah, so I found this really kind of interesting nexus in the narrative you were telling today, and was just wondering if there's anything general to be said about the relation between these things.
1: Yeah, well, that's another very interesting question. I think that in the two cases I've already talked about, it'll come up again tomorrow, I think. There's an interesting sort of inversion, that is that the great elector is the person who thinks of himself as a decider, but actually a lot of his decisive interventions, such as, you know, let's move into Pomerania and chase the Swedes, turn out not to be very consequential, because the Swedes keep on coming back. The Swedes are like that. You know, you defeat them and you seem to have beaten them into the ground, and then they just reappear, partly because they're being supported by the perfidious French. So, you know, there's a lot of kind of pruning things back, but then they grow back. So it's much less consequential than one might think. On the other hand, this patrimony which he inherits in 1640, which is a complete mess and overrun by soldiers and bandits and militias and so on, is a stabilized, peaceful state with an embryonic, in central administration by the time he dies in 1688. So something has been achieved, but the great decisions that Pufendorf placed at the center of the drama of, you know, do we go with Denmark against France or with France against Sweden and so on, they weren't nearly as consequential as one might have thought. Much more consequential were the clever matrimonial politics of Brandenburg that gave them, you know, claims which they were able to keep on renewing until the moment was right to actually press the claim home. Whereas in Frederick's case, well, there you have exactly the opposite. Someone who, I mean, the invasion of Silesia is profoundly consequential. And, you know, if you just think about what might have happened if they hadn't taken Silesia, well, probably the Saxons would have. And then we'd be looking at a very different history of Germany. You know, there would be no Bo-Russian school. There'd be a weird Saxon Germany. I don't know if there are any Saxons in the audience, but it's interesting to think about that. And that would also change the course of Polish history, because the Saxons were in personal union with Poland. So, you know, that is a truly consequential decision, but not one around which Frederick organized his sort of philosophical understanding of who he was and what he'd achieved.
2: I wanted to, I believe you had mentioned something about the historicity of the modern decision when the lecture opened, and I wanted to take the chance to ask more about the point of hermeneutics that was raised as offering an alternative mode of explanation in comparison to a causal mode, and whether, Professor Clark, I wanted to ask whether you think in a theory of the modern decision that is something like two different kinds of categories of explanation are needed, whether causality, what kind of role causality can have. And I also had wanted to ask more generally, maybe a question to either of you, how to understand a kind of non-causal. So if we think about intentions that describe motivations or beliefs or things like this, what it means to think about those as not having a causal force, but what then explains a motivating force when it comes to what the link between the thing prior and what causes the action, and why not, whether causality perhaps could not be thought of as having in a more capacious sense as maybe indirect causality or partial causality, rather than something that needs to be, you know, put aside towards intentions and as a separate category.
3: Should we take a second question, or do you want
1: to? Well, yes, and I was seeing Christian to maybe respond to that first, then I'll say something, because it touches on your question about different layers of causality.
4: So, I say something very quick on this. I mean, of course, there are many different notions of causation, which, I didn't have a chance to disambiguate here, but I think the key difference between a causal explanation, a standard causal explanation, and an intentional explanation is this. In a causal explanation, you might say a particular, let's say, state of the system,

0: necessarily leads to that other state that it causes, necessary relative to the laws governing that system. So there is no further contingency between the cause and the effect according to the model that we're given. In an intentional explanation, on the other hand, when you describe a particular set of beliefs or desires or other mental states, and then you say, well, this particular agent has acted in such and such a way because of those beliefs, desires, and intentions, it's these mental states that, in a sense, rationalize this choice, so they make it rational or intelligible that the agent would choose in this particular way. But the possibility of doing otherwise or doing something else always remains there. So contingency is built into the logic of the explanation in a way in which it is not in the straight case of the causal explanation. So you can think of an intentional explanation as a rationalizing explanation or an explanation that renders something intelligible, but with contingency built into the explanatory logic. So I hope that addresses part of your point.
1: And I was thinking that was a very interesting comment. I think that, you put me in mind of something interesting about the invasion of Silesia. One could downplay the causal impact of the invasion of Silesia by saying that the invasion is impossible unless a woman comes to the throne in the Habsburg monarchy. There had been various efforts to prevent that from producing mayhem. The so-called pragmatic sanction was all about everybody agreeing, yes, we know you don't have any male offspring, but and it's going to be in breach of certain laws of governing the succession in various parts of the Habsburg patrimony, but we agree not to take advantage of that when your daughter becomes queen or becomes monarch. She wasn't actually queen. So Maria Theresa becomes monarch, and then Frederick is not the only one to take advantage of this. There are numerous powers which leap on bits of the Habsburg patrimony. The Bavarians are very active in this, the Saxons and so on. And it's to preempt those others from taking an advantage that he wants to take for himself, namely, for example, seizing Silesia, that Frederick goes on the march. It's just a very early move. It's already happening in December 1740. It takes hardly any time for him to decide to do this. So it's the quickness of the decision which makes it appear bold and surprising and a major consequential intervention. But you could also simply say it's a consequence of biology. There is no male heir, and as a consequence, there's a woman. As a consequence, there are a female regent. There are questions about the succession, and this is going to produce instability, as indeed it does. And it happens to come at the same time as the death of a Tsar in Russia, which produces, uncertainties about the succession there, and that means Russia's not going to intervene. So, the moment is, as it were, almost pressed on Frederick. I mean, this is one of the interesting things, that you can see him as seizing the moment in a very preemptive and aggressive way, and that's how contemporaries saw it. There was a kind of wave of outrage about and also of excitement about this young prince who nobody had heard of suddenly doing this extraordinary thing. But you could also tell it, as you were hinting, you could say that, causality works in a more complex way than that, and there are long causal chains, and he's just one blip on one of those sequences.
2: Thank you for all of this. I'm interested in your thoughts on decision makers' efforts to avoid decision making. Today in armed conflicts and other human rights abuses, we see decision makers' attempts to avoid being in a position to make decisions, perhaps in order to avoid responsibility for those decisions. So one example of this that we might be seeing is targeting decisions in armed conflict. Unclear what the motivation for that is, but it may be that decision makers are trying to avoid being held accountable for undue targeting, say, of civilians. Efforts on the part of state actors to push borders out so they don't have to deal with decisions when it comes to migrants. We see this in corporate crime as well. People at the top who are trying to avoid knowing about what's going on in the activities of those who are underneath them in the hierarchy. And so I'm interested in your thoughts on how we think about history differently, say the history in the context of armed conflict, when we do see decision makers making these efforts to avoid being in positions of making decisions. Thanks.
1: That's another extremely interesting question, which I haven't really given any thought to, and I need more time to think about it, but it's a... It, it

It is evident, self-evidently a very important feature of how people in power relate to and handle the problem of decision-making. The chief problem that you're drawing attention to is the nexus between decision-making authority and responsibility. If you make the decision, you're responsible for the consequences, and this is something that quite often worries people. You can deal with that either by simply not making the decision or delegating it to one of the things that often happens in Britain, for example, is a parliamentary subcommittee is appointed or an inquiry and so on takes over the responsibility, or you hand over responsibility for setting interest rates to the Bank of England, whatever. There are ways of, as it were, parking difficult decision-making processes in another place. And I think also the other thing that happens is the situation where decision makers who clearly have played a role in the decision-making process then narrate it or justify it in terms which greatly diminish their own responsibility by saying, well, yes, I'm the one who said to do this, but there really was no alternative. And if I tell you what situation we were in, you will see that I had to behave like this. I had to make this choice. But it's a large question, the question of people who avoid decision making. And as an indecisive person myself, I should have spent more time thinking about it. But certainly you've set a hair running there, and I will start pondering on that. Thank you.

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0: Since the rise of mobile phones, humans have become increasingly unwilling to sit with what they don't know. They bring the world's uncertainties to our pockets. Now we can track the real-time updates of a crisis overseas or the real-time location of our children. But as you and I both know, access to more information has not necessarily made us wiser. It often just fuels our anxiety.
1: I really started thinking about the role of the artist as being part of a sort of fabric of society in a different way. And that really opened up for me that it could be personal, but those exploring personal issues could also resonate with other people to talk about these larger societal issues as well. That sort of cracked open this idea of what an artist could be.
2: We don't know why the heart runs down, but it does. It's like this downward spiral of decompensation. Eventually, a patient gets to the point where their heart function is not sufficient to support the blood flow demands for the body, and we call this heart failure. Our approach is simple. It's a disease of cellular deficiency. We can now grow almost limitless amounts of cardiomyocytes in the laboratory. We should be able to remuscularize the heart.
3: There's always been poaching of Dudleas. I've seen it from the 80s, 90s, and 2000s. But the level of poaching has dramatically increased in the last several years. The plants have gotten so popular in Asia that there are tens of thousands of plants being shipped over there. Dudleas are found along the California coast. It's a group of succulent species, many of which are rare and endangered. One of the things that's really devastating is that people have been poaching Dudleas. In some areas, they're taking tens of thousands of plants. We're not talking about pounds of plants, but in some cases, tons. When they had the problems of identifying the plants, they could send photos or send the plants to me so that we could identify them and let them know how rare the plants were that were being poached. So when plants are poached and they're brought to us, we decide with the agencies which plants are safe to put back out into the wild. The ones that aren't safe to put back out in the wild, we collect seed from those and then we distribute that seed. We've partnered with the California Native Plant Society and given them tens of thousands of seeds. They're growing on those seeds and they're going to give away those plants for free. Another thing we're doing is trying to develop new varieties. So these aren't species, but they're cultivated varieties, things that will do better in cultivation. If you grow something in cultivation for 10 different generations, then they're able to handle overhead watering, watering too much, watering too little, so they can do better for people in their gardens or on their windowsills. We're trying to flood the market. We're trying to make these plants cheap and boring so nobody goes out and collects them in the wild.
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thank you very much, Lena, for that introduction. So I've been working on oil politics for almost two decades now. And people usually ask me, why are you focused on just one industry, just one sector, just one commodity? Like, why just oil, right? So that's where I'm going to start today, is why care about the oil industry? Why care about big oil, the oil companies that are part of that industry? So this pie chart that you're seeing represents all man-made greenhouse gas emissions since the Industrial Revolution. That's the full circle. The part that I've shaded there are 90 fossil fuel companies, just 90 companies, responsible for 63% of global emissions since the Industrial Revolution. Just think about that for a moment, and the size of all man-made greenhouse gas emissions. And some of those companies, if you can see them from in the back, companies like Exxon, Chevron, BP that you might know. Some companies that you might not know as well, Saudi Aramco, down on the bottom there. That's Saudi Arabia's national oil company. Well, since 1965, just 20 oil and gas majors, these are the big oil and gas companies, are responsible for 35% of emissions. So these are big players when it comes to the greenhouse gas emissions that are accelerating climate change. On the other hand, these companies play a huge role in politics. After all, I'm a political scientist. In the 4 or 5 years after the Paris Agreement was signed in 2015, just five oil companies, including Exxon and Chevron, spent $1 billion lobbying against policies that would mitigate climate change. $1 billion lobbying. Just think about how much that money could do if it were spent on anything else than lobbying, right? So big, big footprint that these companies occupy. The other reason to care is what is called the production gap. So if you might have seen a graph like this before, the green line and the blue lines at the bottom, those are the emissions that are compatible, the total worldwide emissions per year, that are compatible with keeping global warming to within the Paris Agreement limits of 1.5 degrees Celsius warming above pre-industrial levels, or 2 degrees Celsius. The lines above, that kind of reddish and goldish lines, that's the emissions that will come from producing fossil fuels that are already committed based on existing plans and pledges and promises even after the Paris Agreement. Right? So you can see this big gap in between. The emissions coming from oil, gas, and in this case, coal production, far exceed where we need to be to mitigate the worst of climate change. So in light of that, and something that's happened just in the last 1.5 years, are a number of these biggest companies,

have started to set what are called net zero goals. You may have heard this too. This is kind of a new catchphrase, net zero targets, going net zero by a certain date. Now, all of these companies, these are, again, some of the biggest companies in the world, have set a goal of being net zero by 2050. What that means is that on net, what they emit in terms of carbon dioxide, methane, black carbon, other greenhouse gas emissions, anything that they emit, they will capture on the other side. So that net, there are zero emissions coming from their company. So all these companies have set these pledges. Again, all within about the last year and a half or so. Well, why are they setting these pledges, rather, to go net zero? You might ask yourself, like, what are they doing? Why would they do that? Why are they going to go zero emission? This is their business. Well, some of them do not see themselves as oil companies first and foremost. In many ways, these companies see themselves as energy companies. Exxon, for example, calls itself a technology company. The technology it happens to sell now pertains to oil and gas. That didn't always used to be the case. Some of these companies are seeing their future, maybe, at least this is how they advertise it, as being clean energy champions. So on the left, that's an offshore wind farm in the North Sea off the coast of the United Kingdom. This is one of the biggest offshore wind farms in the world, almost 4 gigawatts of wind. This is huge. It's like, I don't know, 100 times what you might see if you're driving out to Palm Springs, those old windmills from the 70s and 80s. The developer of this offshore wind farm, in part, is Equinor. Equinor is Norway's oil company. It's state-owned and also investor-owned. Equinor figured, look, we're really good at offshore drilling. We're really good at building offshore platforms in places that are really hard to do that. I don't know if you've been to the North Sea lately. Not an easy environment to do business. High waves, really cold, and snow. So they decided and said, well, look, we're pretty good at offshore platforms. We can go into offshore wind. It's just a different thing. On the right is the biggest solar thermal facility in the world. This is 1 terawatt of solar thermal. That's using the sun's rays to heat water. This is developed in Oman by PDO. That's Oman's national oil company. So these companies see themselves as being able to do this. They are the biggest companies in the world. They have dealt with risk their entire existence. And they know how to manage massive projects. Well, the record doesn't look that great. If you look at how many oil companies are actually on track to tackle climate change, and that means, do they have plans that back up their net zero pledges or their commitments that are aligned with the Paris Agreement's goals of limiting warming to 1.5 or 2 degrees? You might ask, well, how many oil companies are actually on track to do that? The answer is almost none. All of those in red, and these boxes are sized based on the market cap of these companies, right? So Saudi Aramco, right here, it's one of the biggest companies in the world by market cap, kind of dwarfs everybody else. They're certainly not on track. Exxon's not on track, Chevron, and so on and so forth. So almost none of these companies, save a select few, are actually on track even to tackle climate change. Like, they have actual plans that are going to get us to that limit of 1.5 degrees or even 2 degrees more realistically. So one of the things that we need to do on the research side is try to estimate that disconnect with much more precision and to think about this gap between plans and action, between what they say and what they do. So we published a couple of scientific articles in the last year that look at this question, focused on the top 10 investor-owned oil companies. These are the oil majors. And kind of the bigger question driving this is, are the oil majors walking the talk? What do I mean by that? How well does the industry's public rhetoric on climate policy, in other words, what they talk about when it comes to climate, how they interface with the public when it comes to matters related to climate change, how well does that align with its actual operational behavior? In other words, what they do. That's kind of the walk in the talk, right? So how well does the industry's public rhetoric on climate policy align with its actual operational behavior? It's the question we aim to answer with a lot more precision than just kind of showing you some of the pieces that motivate the talk. So
The starting point for this is actually in measurement. The first part of that question, the first kind of object, as it were, in that question, is kind of hard to measure. How do you measure public rhetoric? Well, companies are talking in a lot of different places, in a lot of different channels. They set out press releases. Just in the past 2 weeks, 2 weeks or so, Shell decided it needs to get on TikTok. So that's what they're going to do. Right? So do we measure that? Do we measure what they say to politicians? Do we measure what they say anywhere in public? We decided to go a more conservative route. And by that, we want to look at what do they say in the place that it matters the most, in which they can't get away with lies or deception as easily. In other words, a context in which there is no room for cheap talk. What is that context? Earnings calls. So let me tell you what those mean. These are quarterly calls, meetings, with a firm's investors, their shareholders. They report, they give updates on business activities, and they answer questions. The executives of that firm answer questions by shareholders. If they lie about something in the past, they are held legally accountable for that. At least in the United States, for example, we have the Exchanges Act going back to the 1930s. Right? Any statement made to an investor about the past that is an outright lie can be held, a firm can be held legally liable for. Not only that, if you continuously lie, people are going to sell their shares. You're going to run out of shareholders. You're going to run out of investors. Right? So this is a context in which there's no room for cheap talk. So we tracked what the top 10 oil majors said for about a 15-year period, 2004 to 2019. These are quarterly calls. And we took all of that text, which is all tracked, everything is transcribed. It turns out to be about 16 million words. We put that into a text analytic algorithm to parse that text to look for anything that was mentioned by the firm related to climate issues. So here's an example. This is the CEO of BP, Bob Dudley, at an earnings call in July 2015, talking about carbon pricing and carbon emissions, so acknowledging that they exist. But then he's basically saying, look, we think that having a reduced carbon footprint is going to be a good thing. All right, so they're acknowledging that. But we're certainly not abandoning the oil and gas industry or the oil industry. Right? So we can take that and code it. Well, he's talking about climate change in general. He's talking about carbon pricing. And then we can assess valence. Is he talking about it pro, anti, or somewhere in between? This kind of falls in between. He mentions it, but he's not really saying anything about pro or against, right? They see that it's there. So we take all of those statements. It ends up being about 2,000 such calls that relate to climate issues. So a lot of this is related to other things, right? And asking about all other manner of things in an earnings call. We take all of that for all these firms, and we track it across six different areas. I'm going to show you some data, but I'm really just going to give you a flavor of it. Happy to talk more about it if you'd like, any of these pieces. But for the earnings calls in particular, we looked at six areas. We basically ran keyword searches after we parsed the text. One is how often they talk about the end of fossil fuels. Is there a world in which they're not going to be fossil fuel producers? They talk about climate science, whether they accept it, deny it, or in between. Carbon pricing, Paris Agreement, or other international agreements. National laws, right now, for example, big conversation around Build Back Better, right? And then also looking at CCS, that's carbon capture and storage, this idea of taking carbon dioxide out of the sky and putting it underground. So we track that. Now, this is the sector level difference over time. So some things are improving, but some things are staying relatively flat. You can do that by firm too, right? So this plot kind of shows you the firm level climate, public-facing climate policy, or rather their public rhetoric on climate. And that takes all those six and collapses it into one index for each firm. And the point of that chart is twofold. One is there's a lot going on. There's variance. This is not a monolithic industry by any means. Some companies at the top, some below. The higher you are, the more pro-climate you are in your speech. The lower, the more anti. And there's a trend upwards, which is a good sign. So that's one thing. Okay, I'm going to come back to that. The second is how do we measure actual operational behavior? Now, this one's a lot easier because there's a lot of data.
on what firms do. And we were just tracking historical firm activities across four key areas. So this is a lot on measurement, but these are kind of key areas to think about when you're trying to assess how well these companies are doing on climate. One is their emissions. We can track that. We can measure that. How much they emit in terms of carbon dioxide, methane, black carbon, other GHGs. Another is energy efficiency. How much energy they use to produce one unit of output, or even $1 of revenue, right? So you want to get a sense of improving energy efficiency. A lot of talk about that right now. And then we want to see how much they're spending and how much attention they're paying to oil and gas commitments in particular. And the reason for that is that every investment today is a lock-in for the future. Now, that is something you can see very clearly here in Santa Barbara, for example. Right? If you look out on the horizon, if you're ever at the beach, you'll probably be able to see a bunch of oil platforms, right? That's not a one-year asset. It's a 30-year, 50-year, 60-year asset. It is a big lock-in. Right? Oil can be produced for a very, very long time span. So the investment you make today has consequences long in the future. So we want to track that. On the other side, we want to track how well these companies were doing in investing in non-oil activities, and in particular, renewables. Wind, solar, electric vehicles, biofuels, also things like carbon dioxide removal, like carbon capture, right? So we wanted to track that as well. So I'll just show you the raw data. I'm not gonna spend too much time on this slide, there's a lot going on, but the point again here is to see a lot of variation. There are a lot of lines, right? This has changed over time. Some companies emit a lot more than others. Some companies are less energy efficient than others. Some are getting, some are investing a lot more in renewable energy. That's the graph to the right. The bar chart shows the number of deals or acquisitions of renewable companies across oil companies. So BP's all the way on the left, and some are not, like Exxon, right, over this period, 2004 to 19. So a lot of variation, right? A lot of changes within the sector and across time. All right, so what do we do with all that? A lot of data, there's a lot more we can say about it, but to just answer the question, right, thinking about how well what you say matches up with what you do, we collapse each of those sides into a single dimension. So that bottom axis is what we call political strategy. That's the collapsed index of what they say when it comes to climate policy, collapsed into one dimension, right? So pro-climate on the left, anti-climate on the right. The y-axis is business strategy, right? That's taking all the ones that I just showed you and collapse those into one metric, or one dimension. Higher up is more pro-climate business activity, so investing more in renewables, less in the oil and gas, reducing your emissions. Down at the bottom, anti-climate. And in fact, you have kind of drew these four quadrants. That centerpiece is kind of like your neutral on both, right in the middle there. So what does this look like for these companies? Well, you take these top 10 investor-owned oil companies, get all that data, and you plot it. Well, here's what things look like before the Paris Agreement in 2015. And it's okay if you can't read the specific companies if you're in the back there. But the idea is to see where they fall along the graph. So there is some variation, but almost all of them are in that kind of bottom right quadrant. Now, part of that is because these companies at this time, we're mostly engaged in either outright climate denial or climate obfuscation, sowing doubt. This idea that, well, there's some climate change and maybe there's not. I'll get to that in just a sec. But all are also below that dotted line on business strategy. This is a time in which these companies were effectively all in on oil. Right? This is their business as usual. They did not see any reason to start investing in anything else. So this is a familiar story. It's kind of nice that we saw that with our data too. It's a familiar story because it's something that social scientists have been able to discover for about a decade now or so. And one of the biggest players in that was Naomi Oreskes. She's a professor over at Harvard who wrote a book with Eric Conway called Merchants of Doubt. And if you haven't seen this book, I would highly recommend it. It is a masterpiece in how to understand industries and industry strategy. And why do I say playbook? Well, here's what's so fascinating about this industry.
fascinating in some of the worst ways in a way, that these are the companies that in many ways pioneered climate modeling. In the 70s and 80s, these companies had some of the best atmospheric scientists, engineers, and just generally the best scientists in the world. They spent a lot of time thinking about how greenhouse gases would lead to global warming. It's going to affect their assets. They spent a lot of time on this, internally. Externally, very different story. Externally, they sowed the seeds of doubt and uncertainty. Just like I was saying before, this idea that, well, some people say climate change is real, some people say it's not. No, there's no scientific consensus yet. Then they kind of move to, well, we know climate change is happening. We didn't do it. Then they move to, well, we know climate change is happening, we did it, but we didn't do it. It's those other companies that are doing it. And now it's like, yeah, it's happening, and we can be a part of the problem, a part of the solution, right? So, lots of conversations around doubt and uncertainty more than anything else. And the playbook kind of tracks with the tobacco industry's playbook. That's what gets into what Professor Oreskes gets into in this book as well. Okay, so what does the world look like after Paris? This is a landmark agreement that the countries of the world came to and acknowledging finally that climate change is an important issue. Countries have to make pledges to reduce emissions and stem the worst of climate change. After 2015, you start to see more of a spread. Few companies all the way out over here, right? But now, you still don't see anybody all the way in this top left. Nobody is actually committed to a transition. Many are kind of close to there when it comes to what they say to their investors, what they say to the public, but they're not even close on the business side. Even the best performing company, so this one is Equinor, that's Norway's oil company, is not even close to that level. They are closer to what we call hedging. 1 foot in oil, 1 foot out of oil. And they don't know what the future is going to hold, and they are hedging their bets. Others are just committed to incremental change, right? They're saying, well, we're gonna start to do it, we're gonna do it in 15 years, in 20 years, in 30 years, and so on. But nobody is making that transition. And lots of disconnect, again, between what they say and what they do. All right, so what do we do about that? How do we close the gap that exists between what they say and all these plans and pledges and what they actually do? So we took that data and we analyzed it in a statistical model to get a sense of what explains the variation. Because indeed, there is variation, right? There are some differences. And we can learn from that variation. Well, one of the things that mattered turns out to be shareholder pressure. The pressure that's applied on firms by their shareholders filing resolutions to basically disclose more information about climate, to think more about energy efficiency, to have a plan for even the modest, most modest steps of an energy transition. And of course, this blew up in a way that we certainly didn't anticipate, kind of happened as our work was being published. But one of the biggest wins that came in this happened last year by this company called Engine Number One. Just by show of hands, how many of you have heard of Engine Number One? Yeah, just a handful of you, right? And that's perfectly normal because this is a tiny company. Right? It's a small activist hedge fund. They owned just a small percentage, 0.02% of Exxon stock, based in San Francisco. That's their leadership right there. This tiny little company, this tiny little activist hedge fund, managed to take down 3 board seats at ExxonMobil, the biggest company in the world in many ways, one of the biggest companies in history. They got 3 board seats out of 12, committed to a climate-forward member of the board. This tiny company, right, was able to convince all the shareholders of Exxon, or rather the majority of shareholders, that there needed to be a change. And that's where this paper comes in by a professor at UC San Diego, David Victor, who was working with Engine Number One, who's saying, look, what you have to pitch this as is we need a nimble board. Success in the future is going to be determined by who can be the most flexible, right? Who can take risks, who can think about this bottom line here, reframing corporate missions and organizations.
And you start to sell that to other shareholders. You're like, look, we want a board that can roll with the punches. We want a board that can handle uncertainty that we know is built into the future. Whatever you believe about climate change, you want a board who knows what they're doing, right? So they were able to get that win. And in that time, so just since last year, Exxon has made a number of changes. Again, incremental, but it's heading towards a more positive direction than before. And indeed, their own net zero pledge hadn't existed until after this pressure came. So again, that's one step. We also saw that laws matter. That's certainly no surprise. And the laws where you do business matter considerably. So here's one graph that's from the London School of Economics. A couple authors, Joanna Setzer and Catherine Higham, did this work, and they assembled all of the cases of climate litigation. That's suing companies based on some climate-related concern. And that's on the rise. It's things like, even the biggest level, suing a company for basically causing climate change and creating floods in your region. Suing a company for methane emissions or flaring in your local area, right? Polluting and creating asthma if you have a processing facility in your school. That's one case. Or state-assigned cases. So California, for example, the Attorney General's office right now is filed a case against Exxon for plastic pollution, right? All these are instances of climate litigation. It's taking the laws that we have, right, and using those in court. Right, to get these kinds of climate wins, to push these companies to change. And the third is thinking about new rules, new policies, new regulations. I'll talk about one, which is a project that we're undertaking right now in my lab, on disclosure, climate-related disclosure. Just giving information about the risks you face from climate change as a firm and the risks your assets face. Right? So the SEC right now, the Securities and Exchange Commission in the United States, is proposing a new rule that requires companies to publish detailed climate-related information in their annual reports. So this is happening as we speak. This is a proposal. This is not yet set in stone. The public comment period, where anybody can go and comment, just closed. But the SEC is still listening to companies. And companies matter a lot, right? And you all are consumers of many of these companies, right? Companies like Apple and Salesforce, Google, et cetera. Right, and the SEC is listening to hear their claims about the importance of disclosure. And that creates a level playing field. That is tremendously important in thinking about the kinds of risks. All right, so we're nearing the end of our time in the presentation portion of this, and I want to just leave you with this before we get to questions as to what to take away from all of this. I showed you a lot of data, right? Well, first off, one takeaway is there a lot of pledges, a lot of promises by the big oil companies, but very little action. However, it is what's called a garden variety. Some companies are far more opposed to climate policy than others, and we can learn from that variation. We can study that variation. We can make sense of that, see what kinds of pressures work. Also, how do we move forward? What kinds of pressures? So just to recap the last three, one is pressure from investors. That matters. Pressure from consumers. That matters. These things are important. Companies have to respond to their investors and who they sell their products to. Climate litigation is going to play a big role, especially based on protection rights for consumers and investors. And lastly, new regulations. We need better policies to level the playing field, and not just on disclosure, but if you think about the demand side, like I said, Build Back Better and so many other things that especially we here at UCSB are working hard on, my colleagues Leah Stokes and Matt O'Mildenberger in particular, working on that demand side, making alternatives cheaper, more affordable, more accessible. So new policy matters tremendously, and we need that to level the playing field, to make it fairer for alternative energies to thrive. I will stop there. And I'm very curious to hear your questions and the conversation. So thank you.

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Hello, everybody. So I would like to thank the organizers for inviting me and giving me the opportunity to talk about some of the stuff that I do here and that I want to talk about today to you. So as a linguist, you know, I do all sorts of linguistics things. Most people really have no idea what that actually is. So the polite seat neighbor in the airplane next to you who struck up a conversation with you, you know, will usually start with some questions, often more or less skeptical. And one of the questions often, especially these days, centers around the question of, you know, what is that good for? Especially because some people know that linguistics is often, like in many universities, part of the humanities. And so you regularly get questions in more or less politer forms, of course, like this. You know, what is that good for? Who the heck needs that? Can't we just use AI for this, especially now? These kinds of things. And the usual response that you give if you're just coming from the humanities in general is sort of a relatively vague mess of things like, you know, well, we teach analytical and critical thinking, and, you know, we improve communication, cultural and ethical sensitivity, and all these kinds of things. And yeah, I mean, obviously, all those things are important to modern society. You know, who would deny that? At the same time, linguistics is, I think, interesting, and of course I have a bias here, because it combines humanities and social sciences, and in fact even STEM kind of fields in many different ways. So for instance, a lot of linguistic work by now involves experimental work, kind of like what you know from psychology or psycholinguistics, computational work including simulation, a lot of statistical skills and stuff like that. So a lot of things that go beyond, you know, the boring traditional humanities that many people look at. And so what I talk about today is the intersection of corpus linguistics on the one hand, and then forensics and legal interpretation on the other. So what is corpus linguistics? There was actually a huge debate in that field about what that actually is, whether it's a method or a theory. My answer is that it is a research method in linguistics based on corpora, and it's a research method that can be both sort of highly quantitative and statistical, but also one that can be very qualitative, you know, close reading kind of work. And that, of course, just shifts the question to, okay, so what is a corpus? A corpus is essentially sort of a database, and it can, it's a very diverse category of things, and it can probably be best defined by looking at, so what's the best, you know, most prototypical example of a corpus? And a corpus is basically a database of language that was spoken or written or signed. And crucially, this is the most important point here, it was used, it's language that was used in authentic communicative settings. So it was language that wasn't produced to be collected in a corpus. It was used just like we use language every day in our speech and writing and whatever. And then it was collected for linguistic analysis with the idea to usually be representative for a certain linguistic target, which could be a complete language, it could be a dialect, it could be a register or a topic. And then ideally the corpus would also be balanced for that target. So the idea basically that, you know, from like presidential election polling or something like this, the idea is that the sample of data that you're looking at is broadly representative of the language or the variety that it is supposed to represent. Same thing here. So maybe the best known example for such a corpus is the so-called British National Corpus. It's supposed to, it was created to represent British English of the 1980s. It's about 100 million words in about 4,000 files. And it includes the language that was spoken and that was written, together with some additional annotation. Like for every word it says, you know, is it a noun, is it a verb, is it an adjective, or something like this. And it also includes some demographic information about the speakers. Now, the first case study I want to talk about today involves a case of internet trolling or defamation. So what was the situation? So a lawyer approached me, and these were the facts, as he saw it, that he gave me. So his client, let's call him C, is running a restaurant. At one point in time, a specific person, a patron, went there for dinner. Ultimately, they got into a verbal altercation, and at the end of that, you know, the client, the restaurant owner, kicked the patron out. Okay, and then shortly after that, what happened is that several extremely negative anonymous reviews of that restaurant surfaced on the internet, in particular on Yelp, which is a page that you probably all know, and then a page that I hope no one here knows, the Rip-Off Report. If you've ever seen a cesspool on the internet, this one is it. So you can basically post anything about anyone there, completely uncensored, completely without responsibility. And that's, if you think what such a page might look like,
make it twice as bad, and you got it. And then the second thing that happened is that the patron sued the restaurant owner for damages and compensation. And so what the lawyer asked me then is, can you show that that patron wrote these anonymous reviews on Yelp and the ripoff report? Okay, because the idea is, the lawyer was saying, you know, if you can show that, then I can argue that the patron wrote those with two goals, namely A, you know, to just portray the restaurant in a really bad light, which obviously would sort of be some payback, you know, influencing the restaurant's reputation and revenue. And then second, maybe to also support her own lawsuit, right? Because she would be going to the judge or the jury and say, look how bad they are. You know, they do this to other people too. Obviously, you got to give me my compensation, right? Those are really bad people. Now, if you are in such a situation, there's a variety of considerations you have to make. The first one is actually one that you may not think of first. And that is basically sort of ethics kinds of considerations. Because the lawyer or the law firm will always approach you with some version of this, you know, some version of, can you show that what we need to be true for our case is actually the case, right? So the lawyer said, can you show that the patron wrote those reviews, right? And so that means for you, before you start something like this, or before anyone starts something like this, you have to know who you want to be, because there's essentially two radically different options. One would be, you know, you're a subject matter expert, you're like, you're a linguist, and you get presented a data set or a linguistic question within your range of expertise, and you do research on it with an open mind, you know, regardless of what the result might be. You know, you go where the data go. The other option is this, which also exists. So you'd be what is called a hired gun. So you will use or abuse scientific research methods or methods that look like that to reach the desired result, also known as the one that the lawyer would like you to have. Okay, I'm not gonna, I mean, we can talk about this in the Q&A, you're not gonna take a bigger stance on this here, but it's something you need to know in advance because you will be put in situations where this is really important, right? You, as a linguistic expert, of course, you have opinions on things. Law firms might contact you coming from, for instance, the complete opposite end of the political spectrum that you want to be associated with or something, you know, so this is something you do need to think of before you take on any such job. Okay. Once you've settled that, then there's a variety of linguistic considerations, right? And so the biggest one is, okay, so if I want to do this, what do I need for such a linguistic research application? And the terminology is a little obscure. It comes from an older discipline, doesn't matter right now. The texts whose author one wants to determine, so in this case, the internet reviews, those are called texts Q. And so obviously you need those. And then secondly, you need what is called training material. Okay, and training material needs to be of two kinds. So one would be texts that were definitely written by the person who you suspect to also have written the texts Q, right? So we need something that the

this, anybody else wrote that. Now, an example from literary research, where much of this work came from, could be, you know, that in your granddad's attic, you find, a super old manuscript from the 18th century, and you think, oh my God, I think this famous author wrote that. How would one figure this out? Well, one would look for training material that contains material by the author that you think wrote this manuscript as well, but then also other people, right? But then what do you do with those texts? So that's where we need to decide on a range of linguistic features to look at and statistical methods to consider. So for this kind of work, a ton of linguistic different linguistic features have been used. Like pretty much anything you can think of with regard to language, and probably more, has been used in some way. So here's an incomplete overview of some of the things that have been dealt with. So lexical features basically is linguistic speak for, you know, things having to do with words. And so people, for instance, looked at the frequencies of especially function words in order to maybe figure out who wrote something. Right, so function words would be prepositions, conjunctions, things like that. And the idea is that function words are pretty topic independent, right? I mean, with, the word with or the with of, doesn't dictate a specific topic, so you kind of make the effect of topic go away. It cannot distort your results as much. Other people looked at frequencies of n-grams, where n-grams is just fancy talk for, well, bundles of more than two words, of two or more words. Right, so, I mean, in spite of would be an n-gram that actually also happens to be a lexical unit. Then word lengths, so some people, unconsciously most of the time, of course, prefer to use longer words. Some people prefer to use shorter words. And then there's a variety of differently sophisticated statistical indices of how diverse the vocabulary is that a writer or a speaker is using over a certain period of time. Right, so someone might be extremely repetitive, always reusing the same words. Someone else might actually consciously take care to not do that, and so that person's vocabulary richness measures would be higher. Sublexical features are features below the level of the word, so people might look at the frequencies of letters or characters, and also their n-grams. Right, and we actually see that in today's AI work to some extent. Right, so in part this will reflect people's favorite words, right, because the words are made up of the letters or characters, but it will also go beyond that, so it can be interesting. Other orthographic features, including punctuation, might also be relevant in this kind of connection. Morphological features are also below the level of the word. They can have to do with words, but also with things like, you know, do people prefer to use, you know, English, Germanic kind of words? Do they use more often than other people, words of Latin or Greek origin and stuff like that. And then finally, there's, finally on this list, there's features that have to do with the level of syntax. So the lengths, the average lengths of sentences and clauses, right? Some people like to have very long sentences, some people keep them very short, some people have intermediate things because they use semicolons that break longer things up, stuff like that. They might look at part of speech frequencies. You've probably all heard or at least considered this idea like, okay, I can use a lot of long and complex nouns for something, or I can use verbs, which sounds more active, or something like that. So things like this are also characteristic, or can be characteristic, of an author's sort of fingerprint. And of course, any of these and all of these can be combined. And then once you have some such data for all the texts, so the text queue and also the two types of training material, then, you know, we typically use some sort of statistical methodology to identify things here. And so in this particular application, the texts queue were, of course, the anonymous internet postings. No big surprise there. What's more interesting and maybe surprising in this case is the training material. For the training material, remember, we need texts that were not written by the suspected author. Okay, and so to get those, I basically created a comparison corpus by looking for reviews of similar restaurants, similar in terms of ethnicity, for example. It was an ethnic restaurant, so I looked for reviews of restaurants of the same ethnicity in the same, actually, greater metropolitan area where that original restaurant was located. Okay, now the more interesting thing, hold on to your hats, at least I had to, was that, of course, I also needed a writing samples of the person who was the suspected author, the person accusing
being accused of being the anonymous writer and who sued the restaurant owner.

And so I told that to the lawyer, and the lawyer was like, okay, yeah, we got that. You know, I kind of thought you were going to go with this, so I already got this. And so then what I got was, it was a bunch of PDFs of email correspondences between the patron who sued the restaurant and what I call here a confidant. But the tricky thing is the confidant was the plaintiff's psychotherapist. So if you think, you know, your medical stuff obviously is confidential and there's no way, no. If a judge if you get a subpoena from a judge, then all of that stuff is there for linguists to read. Okay, so think carefully about what you write to your therapist, as opposed to what you may say to them. Okay, because it may end up in court. All right, so those were the data. And then for the linguistic features that I decided on was the relative frequencies of punctuation marks, in fact. Specifically, their usage patterns. So things like, you know, do people put zero or one or two spaces around dashes? Do they put an Oxford comma before the, you know, before the last and an enumeration? You know, right now, everybody is talking about how M dashes or N dashes or whatever reveal ChatGPT use and stuff like that. You know, so basically all sorts of punctuation mark patterns. Why? Well, their use is often nearly unconscious. People really, it's not something people think about. People think about, okay, what better word could I use? But they don't think about what other punctuation mark could I use. Right, it's pretty much automatic. We can see that in motor routines. So if you look at people who hunt and peck type, as we call it in linguistics, you can see that they have established motor routines for some sequences of keys. And you can also see it in Word. Like a lot of people, if you look at the formatting characters, you know, there's often a space after the final period of a paragraph, meaning where there needn't be one. You know, but people, a lot of people at least, just have this automatism of like period space, you know, to go. So it's something that really, you know, it's not easily manipulable if you don't pay really close attention to it. And a lay writer who wanted to disguise their identity would probably, you know, focus on a lot of other things before they focus on, did I just use the space before the semicolon or not? Okay, statistically speaking then, I used the multifactorial predictive modeling technique that is called random forest. It's a simple but effective shallow machine learning method that is based on what I call decision trees. But it's a little fancier and much more powerful than that. So decision trees are basically, that's an algorithm that visualizes hierarchically nested decision rules. So it's basically looking at the data and suggesting sort of a certain characteristic of the data, you know, is this there or is that there? And in the data where this is there, you know, the next binary question and the next binary question. So you basically get a reverse tree like that that consists of a whole bunch of questions that the algorithm asks the data. I'm simplifying here a lot, of course, but and then that lead to predictions that the algorithm is trying to make. So for example, you know, here's a stupid example, but you know, whatever. If a text contains no instances of behavior, you know, spelt like this with a U, but it contains one or more instances of behavior spelt like that, then, you know, it's a good guess that the text is written in American English, whereas if it was the other way around, you know, it would be in British English, simply because this is one feature where the two varieties differ. Right, again, simple example, but you get the point. It's if-then rules like this. In this case, you know, one rule and another rule, and then, you know, a predicted outcome. And random forests make those things better by generating many different decision trees, but also adding two elements of randomizations to them. The data are only, or the algorithm is only fit on hundreds or thousands differently subsampled versions of the original data. And at every splitting point in those trees, you know, only a subset of the variables is actually allowed to be used. This has statistically desirable consequences that I'm going to skip here for now. And then all the 500,000, 10,000, whatever, trees are amalgamated, are joined together in some way to make predictions. So what did I find? So I took this algorithm, I put it on the training material to work, and it was really good at identifying the patron's writing in terms of punctuation mark features. In fact, it was this good. So the accuracy of identifying the patron was nearly like 98%. So there were really strong and really predictive differences between how the patron in the rest

restaurant wrote and how other people wrote about similar restaurants in the same area. And then that random forest was applied to the text queue, so to the internet postings in a line-by-line fashion. And the forest was always asked, you know, give me the probability that this line was written by that patron. Okay? And then all 205 lines were attributed to that patron, not a single exception. And not a single predicted probability for this was the patron, not someone else, was below, you know, 56%. In fact, the average was nearly 97%. So the algorithm was, you know, as certain as an algorithm can get, in a way. So the punctuation strategies were extremely compatible with the writing of the patron, and it's extremely likely that she did indeed write those internet postings, right? It's not proof, right? It's not 100% proof. It's, you know, there's a certain probability of error that is involved here, but then it's up to a judge or a jury to decide, you know, whether this is, you know, beyond any reasonable doubt or not. That's not my job anymore. I provide these numbers, and then the fact finder in the legal context, that would be the judge or the jury, they need to work with those. Or, of course, try to undermine them with an opposing expert witness on the other side. All right, so the second case study is about the interpretation of laws and statutes, something that's becoming more and more interesting every year because of all the momentous Supreme Court decisions that are coming down every season, just like last week, for example. The example I want to talk about here today is Title VII of the Civil Rights Act from 1964, that prohibits discrimination because of, and then a variety of things, you know, like age, race, whatever, veteran status, and stuff like that. And then that sentence actually ends with, and because of sex. The question is, what does that mean? Specifically, the question was, in two cases before the Supreme Court that were merged, does protection against, for instance, getting fired because of your sex, does it protect gay people from being fired? And does it protect transgender people from being fired? Another famous example whose relevance will become clear in a moment is a famous legal hypothetical. Imagine a sign in a park that was put there also in the 1960s, you know, and it says no vehicles in the park. Again, the question is, what does that mean, for example, for someone who has a Segway, something that didn't exist when that sign was put up, when someone decided vehicles don't go in there? So what does that mean now? Can the Segway driver go in there or not? And of course, in this country, the most famous example, the Second Amendment. So the right of the people to keep and bear arms shall not be infringed. Obviously, when this was written up, you know, the pivotal example of an arm would be a musket that needs a minute to reload. By now we have these things. So does that still apply, right? And I'm not saying what's the right or wrong answer here. You know, I'm just saying, you know, we need to consider this. And basically what it points our attention to is that there are different kinds of dynamism in language and society. One is what in one study we call societal dynamism, and that is, you know, society changes because suddenly objects that didn't exist now do exist, or their definition changes. Second, the meaning of a term might change. And third, normative dynamism, the way we look at things as a society may change. So with regard to transgender then, one question one might ask in this context as a linguist is, how was the word gender used in the 1960s? And so we looked at 28 million words from the 1960s that cover a wide range of topics, registers, genres, and so on for gender. We found 102 examples, 84 of which didn't matter because they meant other things, and then left 18 that do matter. One of them was from Time magazine, one of them actually was on legal discourse, and then 16 of those 18 were from this avant-garde novel about genderless aliens visiting Earth. So, in terms of frequency, gender is really rare in American English in the 60s. Now you might say, yeah, okay, so 16 times out of 28 millions, that means nothing to me. You know, how does that make that rare? One way to look at this is, well, what other words have the same frequency? And that would be those. And I think we can all agree that, you know, you probably know many of them. Even I, as a non-native speaker, know many of them. But, you know, I think we can all agree that they're not exactly frequent, right? But is frequency enough to make the case? And obviously, if I ask the question like that, the answer is no, because they are too imprecise. They're too volatile. They do not indicate how widespread a word is used in a language over some time. A word can be very evenly distributed in a corpus or database, or very unevenly.
words can have the same frequency and still be completely different in how they are used. Here's one example. The words enormous and staining that you see here, in the same corpus, that's a million words of 1960s American English in 500 different speech situations. They have the same frequency, the exact same frequency, 37 in a million. But enormous puts those 37 frequency items into 36 different files. The ones for staining are all in one and the same file. So obviously the frequency is the same, just as obviously that doesn't mean much. How do we measure this? Well, just to say, you know, linguistics can be highly statistical. Here's a variety of options that I will not bore you with now for the rest of the talk, just to show, you know, there's a lot of discussion about how one can do this. And if one looks at the dispersion of gender in 1960s American English, again, you can compute a certain value. The critical point is gender is as dispersed as these words. These are 26 words, one beginning with each letter of the alphabet. The critical thing you need to realize is the blue ones in particular, because I don't know whether you can already guess what this is. Those are OCR errors. So gender was as evenly dispersed as typos and OCR errors in American English in the 60s. Okay, so it's pretty much a non-word. But that leads to the next question. If gender was that rare and non-widespread, then how did people talk about that concept back then? What words did they use, you know, at case time? Well, they used the word sex, turns out. Okay. So we can see that in some very easy parallelisms. So here's two examples of how gender was used in the 60s and how sex was used in the 60s. So, you know, there can be war or animosity or enmity between the genders here, between the sexes there. something of character or moral standards can be mixed with gender or combined with sex. So clearly, you know, there's some parallelism there that suggests at least that these two items are at least similar, if not identical at the time. And we can also see that what is expressed as gender today was in the 60s expressed with the word psychosexual. So a 1961 textbook, for example, says this, although sex role identification has been discussed in part in the section, you know, in the book, dealing with psychosexual adjustment, blah, blah, blah. And then it even goes on, you know, it will be given fuller treatment in this section dealing with identity. I mean, we would talk about this today in terms of gender identity, right? That's the vocabulary that is current for this. Back then, it was psycho and then sexual. Similarly, what is transgender today in the 60s was actually still transsexual. That's how people talked about it then. True transsexuals feel they belong to the other sex, from one reference work back then. And even before that, even before the 60s, there were such examples. So for example, here from an academic article in sociology, from the American Journal of Sociology, a study of women college seniors shows that they commonly face mutually exclusive expectations of their adult sex roles. So the results of the analysis show, both statistically and qualitatively, that, you know, if you write because of sex in the 60s, today it means something about gender, for example. So transgender and gay people should be protected by Title VII. So corpus linguistics can help explore, you know, these kinds of temporal changes that I called dynamicity before. Here, in one way, this would be linguistic dynamism. So the meaning of sex in the 60s was this big, and then as gender grew, you know, it basically took over some of the things that sex meant, and that became smaller in meaning. The other way would be normative dynamism. So one of my co-authors on this is probably the leading law professor on constitutional interpretation and gay rights in the US. So he found law texts from the 60s, where gay people were discussed with this kind of terminology. Okay, that's not the case anymore, right? So society has changed, and the way we look at things has changed. So, wrapping up. So, not all of humanities is completely useless with poor job prospects, lacks real-world application, it's just ivory tower stuff. even if it's only a discipline, you know, linguistics has a lot to offer. Yes, you learn about linguistic structure and use. Yes, you know about linguistic meaning in historical, social, and other kind of contexts. But you also learn, for instance, aspects of data science, programming, statistics,

statistics, machine learning, all these kinds of things. Plus, once you go down that route, obviously, you know, empirically based reasoning, argumentation, and so on. So give it a shot. Thank you.

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My title is Are We There Yet? And of course, the answer is no, we're not there yet, which is I didn't think anybody would believe that we were actually there. And what I wanted to convey was sort of this sense of impatience and urgency that I feel, at least. It's like, for heaven's sakes, why aren't we there yet? What is it that we need to do to really make this happen? I think from the standpoint of thermodynamics, we should be able to regenerate the heart. We should be able to do regenerative biology in lots of things, but it's been harder than we thought. So we'll talk about some of the impediments and maybe some paths forward. These are my disclosures. I am a serial entrepreneur, which is sort of a pathological condition, nothing leaps out of the academic world into the healthcare sector without a process of commercialization, and so we keep trying. I have some equity disclosures to bring up. So this is the basic scheme that we are working with. The heart is essentially the least regenerative organ in the human body. It will make neuroscientists cringe when I say that, but I got the podium. And there's not a stem cell population in the heart that begets new myocytes. And the cardiomyocytes are very tightly locked out of the cell cycle. Smart people like Sylvia Evans keep working on this. Go, Sylvia, figure this out. But it's tough. So essentially, after one has large-scale loss of cardiomyocytes, the body is not up to the job of replacing them. The heart heals by scar formation, and there's a substantial drop, basically stoichiometric with mass loss, in mechanical function of the organ. And you might imagine it would be like a square wave, and we're down a step, but we'll hang in there. But we don't. It becomes a progressive illness, and in that sense, I think the word degenerate—it's kind of like a degenerative illness, if you will. And we don't know why the heart runs down, but it does. It's like this downward spiral of decompensation, and eventually, a patient gets to the point where their heart function is not sufficient to support the blood flow demands for the body, and we call this heart failure. This is quite deadly. You have, on average, 5 years to live once you're diagnosed with systolic heart failure. So it's worse than most forms of cancer. So our approach is simple to understand. It's a disease of cellular deficiency. We can now grow almost limitless amounts of cardiomyocytes in the laboratory. We should be able to remuscularize the heart. Other people are working with other approaches. I mentioned reactivation of the cell cycle, some really promising things happening there with Hippo pathway signaling and other kinds of stuff. I'm rooting for all the folks there. People are trying to reprogram and transdifferentiate cells. That's also a very challenging but potentially promising area. My thought is that I don't know if this will be the best way, but probably the fastest way that we can get large amounts of new muscle into a human heart and see what that does is by cellular transplantation. So that is what we have focused on. The first thing is you've got to get the cells, and with apologies to the developmental biologists in the audience, we had to take these beautiful interacting loops of activation and inhibition circuitry that underlie development of the heart and turn it into a linearized manufacturing scheme. And so it turns out to be all about Wnt, stupid, and I'm the stupid one in this case because it took me 5 years to figure this out. We kept asking simple questions like, well, is Wnt pro or con for making cardiomyocytes? And this turns out

to be the wrong question, because the answer was yes. And that's because you have to first activate Wnt to make mesoderm, and then you have to repress the Wnt pathway to commit the cells to the forming cardiomyocytes. And it was collaborations with Randy Moon going back to zebrafish embryos where we finally figured this out, where we had spatiotemporal control over the pathway using fish genetics. And once the embryo taught us the lesson, we were able to then systematize this. Other people in bioengineering, Sean Polachek, for example, figured out how to do this with small molecules, agonists and antagonists. So we had to get away from these awful protein reagents that would fail at least half the time while we sent the people's children to college. So it now works. We can teach undergraduates to do this in 2 weeks, though it took us 5 years to get this figured out. We have brought this into pharmaceutical grade manufacturing. These are people working in a clean room under good manufacturing practice conditions. We can do this at scale. We've gone from monolayer culture to three-dimensional stirred tank bioreactors where we grow spheroids of cardiomyocytes. And we can do this up to 3 liters. So you can see a paddle wheel that turns. We stop the paddle wheel, and it's kind of like a snow globe, and you can watch it start to settle. It's a very expensive snow globe. A 3-liter run costs about $80,000 just in reagents alone. So it gets expensive to do manufacturing science inside of an academic setting. But we can produce cardiomyocytes at large scale, 8 billion. A typical infarct that causes heart failure would cause a deficit of about 1 billion cells, just for reference. And then we get these little cardioballs or cardiac spheroids or organoids or whatever you want to call them. These are some that we pulled out when they're young. It's a little hard to see them contracting. But we, in the video advances, we put in a calcium indicator gene called GCAMP, and you can see them, each little spheroid of a couple thousand cells will flash in synchrony, but each little spheroid, kind of like a miniature heart, beats to its own drummer. When these cells come out, they all have pacemaking-like type action potentials. By the way, the whole heart, all the myocytes in the heart start out life as pacemaker cells, and then pacemaking with maturation becomes restricted to specific foci like the sinoatrial atrioventricular nodes. And so our cells have pacemaking properties. This comes back to be important later. We took cells with these GCAMP transgenes, transplanted them into the hearts. Here we worked our way up the food chain from mice to, you're not supposed to say food chain anymore, but from mice to rats to guinea pigs. I thought we were going to die before this ever got to humans. The cause of death would be listed as incrementalism. So we made the leap to a non-human primate, and you're looking at the apex of a primate's heart here. These gray streaky things are a grayscale image of the GCAMP fluorescence. I'll turn the video on, and so you can focus at the brightest spot, which is right up here, and watch it flash, and then you start seeing sort of the whole apex is flashing. And what that says is, this is several months after transplantation, that the cells are alive, they're well, they're beating, they're in sync with one another. If we then correlate this with the electrocardiogram, here's 3 different regions of interest where we grab the fluorescence intensity. And you can see all these 3 different regions are all synced up one with another, and that's what your eyes told you as well. But what you can't see is the electrocardiogram of the heart, which says that the sinoatrial node is calling the pace here, and the cells are following like good soldiers. So this is years ago that we did this work, but this said, okay, it seems to be we're on the right track. This is what regeneration should look like. We then went on to do an efficacy study in non-human primates, where we infarcted the animals first, came back a couple of weeks later, and surgically delivered using a needle and syringe the human cardiomyocytes into the infarct region. And so just to what you're looking, this is a confocal micrograph at low magnification. You note the size scale at 5 millimeters in the lower right. Red is monkey myocardium. In blue, a little hard to see, is an image stain for collagen. So this is the scarred region. So you're looking at the interface between the ischemic and non-ischemic vascular beds. And in green is the human myocardium that we have transplanted into it. And you can see that while the architecture is not perfect, the mass is substantial, at least in this section that I've chosen. And you might imagine this would be able to induce a better squeeze to the chamber.
And if we use magnetic resonance imaging to quantify that using ejection fraction as our principal metric, and that's that, by the way, is just the amount of blood that's squeezed out of the left ventricular chamber with each beat, you can measure this. And so each line here is...

is a single animal. At baseline, the non-human primates, like human primates, have ejection fractions of about 65% or so with some variation. And we infarct these animals and they lose about 25 points here at what we call baseline. In the natural history group, the control that received just a vehicle injection, there's no spontaneous improvement. That is the natural history of disease, no regeneration, no improvement in function. And in the animals in whom we placed the cardiomyocytes, we get 8 to 10 points back at a month. And at 3 months, we get about 20 points back. So we're back up to the normal range. Even though these data were done several years ago, it is still the thing that gets me out of bed in the morning and says, you know, if the human cells can do this in a monkey, they should be able to do this in a human. This has been the thing that has kept me up. Which is that the human cells, I told you that they follow the sinoatrial node. What I didn't add was the word eventually. And when we put them in, there's this period of electrical chaos that ensues. And this is, we've come to call this engraftment arrhythmia. This is a rhythm strip from one of the first primates in which we discovered this. They were on telemetry, so we had 24/7 rhythm monitoring. You can see a nice steady cadence here. And all of a sudden, chaos ensues, and the cardiologists would call this a wide complex ventricular tachycardia. And it turns out that this is the cells taking over the pacemaking of the heart with a wild and fast rhythm, in this case of about 250 beats per minute. We tried very hard to make this not due to our cells. We hadn't seen this in mice, rats, or guinea pigs. Why should this happen? But it's cells. And so the natural history of this complication goes like this. The animals are infarcted here where the dots start along. There's four different animals shown here. And then the vertical line is where we came in and gave the cells. And you can see very soon temporally. So there's good temporal association. These arrhythmias ensue. And in some of the animals, it's a lot. You know, a good fraction of the day is taken up by ventricular tachycardia. The monkey tolerates this pretty well. Their hearts are about the size of a plum. They're a large animal technically, but smallish large animal. And their heart rates are naturally about 120 beats a minute. We tried this in pigs, and the pigs were quite unwell. And some pigs reached euthanasia criteria from their hearts being so rapid that they couldn't properly fill empty, and they went into heart failure. We did a lot of physiology studies. I'll just summarize that here, that I was wrong again. I thought this would be a problem of conduction disorder where we got this rhythm called reentry. It's kind of like people doing the wave in a sports stadium where it self-stims going around and around. That is not the physiology. The physiology is like an ectopic pacemaker that's going ping, ping, ping, ping as an impulse generator. So I was lamenting this at a meeting where I was talking with a colleague named Kathy High, somebody I admire greatly. She's a hematologist, was at Penn and Children's Hospital of Philadelphia. And Kathy was the first person to get a gene therapy approved in the United States, an AAV gene therapy for retinal blindness. And I said, you know, I've got this electrical problem. I'm a pathologist, not an electrophysiologist. This is, you know, et cetera, et cetera. And Kathy just looked at me and said, like, put your big boy pants on, Chuck. You know, do you want to make a therapy? If you want to make a therapy, you have to own every problem that comes your way. You can't say, I'm not an electrophysiologist. You have to, you know, if deal with it. And so that was annoying. But you know how things sometimes are annoying because they're true? And you know, it stuck with me, and I was finally like, yeah, I got to learn this electrophysiology and figure out what to do about it, because it didn't seem like anyone else was rushing into it. So we spent, we were ready to go to the clinic, and this was like a proverbial fork in the road. Do we go to the clinic when I know that there is this arrhythmia problem, or do we stop and figure it out? Oh, and by the way, science is competitive and multiple other groups are doing this. And wouldn't it be great to be first? I mean, I'll just, you know, I'm competitive, right? And other people I suspect are competitive. So we decided to push pause and sort this out. And other people went on into the clinic. We did something I would recommend no one do, which was a CRISPR screen in pigs. We couldn't model this disease in culture because we didn't know what was causing it. And small animals don't get it. So we began to gene edit

the action potential, and to try to discover which genes coded for the ion channels that carried the arrhythmogenic current. And typically what would happen is we would make an edit or a series of edits in a cell line. We'd grow up large amounts of cardiomyocytes. We'd transplant them into the pig. Does it get engraftment arrhythmia? Yep, it still does. And so we got to the point where, and this is all during the pandemic, and it was crazy. And we begin to wonder whether, does DNA really go to RNA, go to protein? Like, are we missing something here? And it turned out it just was complicated, which is to say, it seems to have been caused by three excitatory channels that are present on the sarcolemma that are part of the pacemaking circuitry, and the absence of an inhibitory or hyperpolarizing potassium channel that's not present in immature cells but is in adult. And so we deleted these three activating channels and overexpress this inhibitory channel, and we converted the action potential waveform from something with a pacemaking potential to a more hyperpolarized one with stable resting membrane potential. And schematically, we turned engraftment arrhythmia back into sinus rhythm. And you can see this shown quantitatively here that the arrhythmia burden, while not quite perfect, it's a 95% reduction. And so that told me at least we identified what the targets were. Maybe these cells would be a therapeutic. Maybe that's not the way to go. But at least we felt like we've got a handle on this thing now. We know when you don't even understand what you're dealing with, it's just very uncomfortable, at least for me. In parallel with that, we started using pharmacological approaches to find an anti-arrhythmic drug or cocktail that would inhibit this. And we'd switched by this point from non-human primates, because there's essentially no throughput to a primate model, to they're wonderful for discovery. But so we'd switched to pigs, and we brought in pigs while they had engraftment arrhythmia, and did short-term infusions of various FDA-approved drugs, and then we did some things in combinations as well. Lots of things didn't work, but we found two FDA-approved compounds called amiodarone plus evabradine. Evabradine targets one of the channels called HCN4 that we had to edit in order to make the arrhythmia go away, so that's physiologically making sense to us. Amiodarone ostensibly is a potassium channel blocker, but it's a poor molecular probe because it's very non-selective, binds to all kinds of things. As a drug, it's kind of useful for that reason, because it's like a tonic, in a way. So cardiologists and surgeons use this a lot. But what importantly, so this is the average heart rate in the pigs with engraftment arrhythmia, and we brought it down to essentially normal with the amiodarone evabradine cocktail. And it was really, we learned this. It isn't the fact that the heart was being paced from a funny location. It's how fast it was going. When a large heart is going that fast, it can't fill well, it can't empty well, and it can't perfuse itself. And so that's just what causes this downward spiral. And then if I show you the Kaplan-Meier survival curves, the effects of this drug treatment was very impressive, at least to us. What you can see, each one of these steps down is one of the pigs reaching euthanasia criteria predefined with our veterinary staff. And so you can see these pigs were quite unwell while they had this. And so we lost, over the course of this experiment with a large dose of cells, 2/3 of the animals. And we had, the pigs were well, they were happy, and we had 100% survival with this drug treatment. So we thought, okay, we've got two approaches now. We've got a pharmacological approach to deal with this, and we've got a gene editing approach. So problem solved, right? So I just showed you pacemaking channels were required for this. You can target them with gene editing or with drugs. I don't know how it is with you. When we were like throwing high fives and we solved it, we understand the mechanism, and you're happy for a little while, and then like, wait, there's these little anomalies that you all have heard of. Occam's razor. Everyone knows Occam's razor, but do you know about Occam's broom? That's the thing you use to sweep under the rug, the little things that don't quite fit. And so these little anomalies started to emerge. Like, for example, these cells have the same ion channel repertoire when they're in culture, but they go about 40 beats a minute. So why are they going 250 beats a minute after transplantation? Because that's partly why I was very glib about this before. I didn't think this would happen.
And I also oversimplified when I described the targets that we edited, because I said I got rid of all

the stuff that was in the fetal, all the excitatory channels in the from the fetal heart. But we had to do one other channel or ion exchanger that is robustly expressed in the adult heart, and that's the sodium calcium exchanger, which is an electrogenic. It lets in three sodiums for it uses the sodium gradient to extrude calcium and let sodium in. So it's a calcium. It responds to calcium overload intracellularly. So thinking about this, it was like, I don't think we found a key set of nodal points in this causal chain, but there had to be something upstream that was driving this. Where was the calcium driver coming from that was running through this sodium calcium exchanger? And so the only thing I could think of was that we had to have a calcium leak somewhere. There had to be calcium getting into the cytoplasm, either from outside the cell or from inside the cell, that was the driver of this arrhythmia. So we went back to some RNA sequencing databases that we had. And today we do this with spatial transcriptomics. But back when we did this in the previous decade, we had done this with laser capture microdissection and zapped out grafts from of human myocardium in the rat heart, in the infarcted rat heart. And we'd done RNA sequencing libraries and informatically deconvolved the human and the rodent sequences and so forth. And we'd watched our cells over a time course and as they mature. And we had focused a lot on ion channel gene expression that was at the sarcolemma. That's how we prioritized our CRISPR editing list. What we hadn't thought as much about was another part of the cell that's very important, actually, in ion fluxes, and that is this intracellular membrane. The endoplasmic reticulum of the cardiomyocyte is called the sarcoplasmic reticulum, or the SR. And we had a bunch of genes that had interesting dynamics there that we hadn't paid enough attention to. I mean, from cells in culture to 1 week, there was marked upregulation of the ryanodine receptor and triadin, two important parts of this. Further on, by 1 month, calsequestrin, circa 2A, et cetera. So it wasn't just maturation at the plasma membrane, but intracellularly, there were these dynamics at the sarcoplasmic reticulum that we had basically just not paid attention to. And so this led to the hypothesis that what our problem, maybe the upstream cause, is an intracellular calcium leak coming out of the sarcoplasmic reticulum into the cytoplasm and then running through the sodium-calcium exchanger and contributing depolarizing current. So we went back and decided to tackle this. And fortunately, a postdoc named Andy Westcott joined my lab. And Andy had trained with John Lederer in Baltimore and was really well-versed in the biophysics of calcium. And he'd worked in mitochondrial metabolism in cardiomyocytes. And so he was keen to take this on. And so to have somebody come in with really good microscopy, biophysical kinds of skills was super useful here. And so we made a cell line that would be useful for this, which we took a line from the Allen Institute that had red fluorescent protein targeted to plasma membrane, and then we popped the latest and greatest version of this calcium indicator protein, GCAMP, into the cells so that we now had cells that were double positive. And we popped this in at the Kleibel locus using the chicken beta actin promoter. And we transplanted these cells into the hearts, and then during the vulnerable period at 1 week and from 1 week to 4 week, we took the hearts out and enzymatically dispersed the hearts to recover the grafts. And this is harder than it might sound because these cells don't like this. But Andy eventually acquired a very nice data set where we could do living cell calcium dynamics to see if we could see evidence for this calcium leak. So what did we find? These cells are not happy during this vulnerable period. So the next several panels, I'll show you a cell that's spent its whole life in vitro, a cell that's been in the heart for a week during the vulnerable period, and then cell that's been in for 4 weeks when it's coming out of the woods. And these are the GCAMP fluorescent signals that you see. And again, the cells are being paced here at a half a hertz. And it's hard to see this quantitatively, but they have pretty respectable calcium transients with a rapid upstroke and a reasonably brisk decay beforehand. We transplant them, a slow upstroke, a blunted peak, and a really slow decay with a long tail. These, by the way, look like they're just thick lines, but they're actually really tiny standard errors, because there's a bazillion cells that were done in this, so they've actually

This is data we have quantitative confidence in. And then 4 weeks later, this is normalized again. So that made sense. Calcium handling was mongered up in these cells. We also looked at cell clusters because we weren't sure which would be the more informative single cell, because it's obviously multicellular tissue in vivo. So we looked at cells that came out in clusters too, and we did the quantitation. Calcium dynamics are a little more normal in the cluster than they are in single cells. But again, we saw the same kinds of differences. I'll show you quantitatively what this looks like. This is the amplitude of the transient. Pretty decent before we put them in, bad after they've been in for a week, and then a rebound. Same kinds of things with clusters. We didn't do them in vitro. If we look at the time to peak, if long time to peak is a slow transient upstroke, and you can see it's fast in vitro, it's slow after a week, and it comes back down. Same for clusters. And then we also looked at the ability of the cells to be externally paced by field stimulation. And the ability to capture the cells goes down quite a bit at 4 weeks, either in single cells or in clusters. So there's a lot of dysfunctional stuff. But here's the thing that surprised me. I thought we would see a maturation profile where the cells would be it could be maturation, but it's not just maturation, because things get way worse before they get better, right? And I showed you gene expression shows maturation, but physiology shows pretty healthy, very unhealthy, healthy again. So there is a stress response that induces, there's something about the transplantation that we have done that causes cellular injury that's manifest as bad calcium dynamics. The next thing was that we wanted to look for this spontaneous leak of calcium that we hypothesized. And so there is this thing that they're called calcium sparks, where these calcium release channels in the sarcoplasmic reticulum are called the ryanodine receptors. And they often plaque up to form these cooperative multi-protein, I'm no expert in this, but like hundreds of these guys dock up in sort of intracellular rafts. And they fire cooperatively. And when one of those units fires, it releases a little spark of calcium so that you can see that as well as the calcium transient. So this is what an in vitro cell looks like. It's just for reference. Then we're not pacing. We're letting them go spontaneously. This is what they look like at 1 week, and this is what they look like at 4 weeks. And what you can see, if you just watch this middle guy, there's the big calcium transient there, and then there's all these little funky things that are going on in the cytoplasm. And if you look at this in a quantitative way, you draw a region of interest and you just monitor it. There are these. So this is a calcium transient, and these little unitary things are calcium sparks. And there's way more of them in the cell at 1 week, and then they're going, they're basically gone, or they're markedly reduced by 4 weeks. And we've got this quantified here. And this, I think, these little unitary releases of calcium, I think, are the culprit, that this is dumping calcium from the intracellular store into the cytoplasm, and that goes through the sodium-calcium exchanger and triggers the action potential, and that triggers the arrhythmia. So I think I just told you this. So yes, there's immaturity, but it's not just immaturity. There is a lot of gene expression dynamics that encode transcripts for SR proteins, but there's also this fact that there's an iatrogenic element to this, in other words, a physician-induced element, basically, where we stress the cells out through this process of transplantation, and this completely alters their calcium dynamics and induces a calcium leak. And I think it's this calcium leak that we've induced that is triggering it. It takes a combination of immaturity plus stress to happen. And after a month, the maturation is up, stress is down, and that probably is what makes the engraftment arrhythmias go away. Some of what I've told you is inferential. It's not like we've got genetic evidence for all. I consider this evidence, not proof, but this is the way I'm currently putting it together. So I'm going to pivot with my remaining time and talk about what I consider to be the biggest scientific barrier to regeneration in many areas of stem cell-based medicine, which is the immune system. And I'll start with one book. We'll go from bookend to bookend. And so we're going to

Start with autologous cells. And remember back in, what was it, gosh, 2000, and it's 20 years now since Yamanaka first discovered iPS cells. And remember, we all thought, well, this is the answer. We're going to take our own cells, we'll make stem cells out of them, and we'll put them back into us, and we'll get rid of rejection. So that was considered to be the answer. At least that's how I thought about it. And then scientists came along and started slaying beautiful hypotheses with data. And what happened was, mostly from mouse studies, people were transplanting into what should be syngeneic animals, and they were getting rejection. Not all the time, but sometimes. And this hypothesis came about called the neoantigen hypothesis, where there are new proteins that are present in these stem cell-derived parenchymal type cells, and that is leading to immune rejection. And certainly, like for mitochondrially encoded proteins, people correlated mutations in the mitochondrial genome with altered peptide sequences for mitochondrial encoded respiratory proteins and so forth. And it seemed like, yeah, this new antigen thing is a thing. And so since we had this primate model, we wanted to see whether autologous cells would work in the heart. And so we collaborated with an intramural program set of scientists at the National Heart, Lung, and Blood Institute, Cindy Dunbar and Manfred Bohm, two really terrific scientists who had great groups. Their chief lieutenants were Sogan and Yongshan, and then from my group, it was Kenta and Lauren. This was another pandemic project that was crazy, where we're flying back and forth across the country and so forth. And the timeline went sort of like this. We made autologous, we started with these rhesus monkeys. We made iPS cells out of their CD34 blood-derived stem cell or progenitors from them. And then we gene edited them to put in a reporter gene for PET imaging. And I'll talk about that in just a minute. So quite a bit of work goes into each animal. And then once we had the line and the cardiomyocytes manufactured, we came in, we infarcted the animals with a balloon catheter. Then we waited a long time. We waited about 4 months to mimic what would happen in a patient with an autologous situation, because it would take at least 6 months to have something ready to treat a patient. And then we flew back across the country and surgically transplanted the cells into the heart. And then we waited and we longitudinally monitored the animals. And then we terminated the study at 8 to 14 months after that. And this is in the imaging, it just shows you what, I mean, imaging is awesome. And to follow, you learn things with longitudinal tracking that are so hard to see with cross-sectional data sets because of animal-to-animal variants. And so we did, the reporter gene was the sodium iodide symporter. And this is a gene that codes for a protein that sits in the plasma membrane and is involved in iodide transport, brings iodide into the cell using the sodium gradient. And this is the basis for doing like thyroid scans in clinical medicine. And so we used a clinically active PET probe called 18-fluorine tetrafluoroborate. And when you do this in a healthy animal prior to infarction, or excuse me, prior to cell injection, what you see is this. This is a total body PET CT image. And you can see the butterfly-shaped thyroid gland. You see the distal stomach proximal duodenum, and then passive collection in the urinary system. But in the thorax, which is zoomed in here, there's basically just background. And here is looking 10 days afterwards, and this is the PET image, and then it's superimposed on a CT cross-section here. You can see the anterior wall where we transplanted the cells were present at 10 days, present at 1 month, present at 2 months, present at 12 months. And if we quantify it, you can see that this is a single animal. But we see a graph that goes up, plateaus between 2 and 4 months, and then holds steady. Doesn't look like neoantigen-driven rejection. It looked like a graph that expanded, either through proliferation or hypertrophy, and then plateaus. At the study terminus, we took the hearts out and we looked for them for a couple of different things. So first, just to orient with the histology. The first question is, well, if they're autologous, how do you find them? And we used in situ hybridization for the sodium iodide symporter gene because that's the transgene that we'd popped in as a reporter. So this is the infarct region along here in this heart, and the troponin just identifying it, and then
This is the graft region with the sodium iodide symporter shown in red. And you can see also histologically, they

integrate well, but they are not quite like the adult myocardium either. And this was a graft that was 14 months post-delivery. And one of the questions we had was, will these grafts fully mature? So what I'm going to show you is an 8-month animal, the heart from an 8-month animal, and a 14-month animal. And we're going to be looking at the graft host interface. Again, the sodium iodide symporter is the key for identifying that. And then we wanted to, you know, what's going to be the index of maturation that we'll use? We'll use this troponin switch that happens. It's one of the late events. And so this, from the slow skeletal troponin I to the cardiac troponin I is about the last thing that I know of that cells that flips during maturation. And so cardiac is the mature one, and you can see at 8 months, the host is much brighter than the graft. The graft has some, but it also here is the immature one in purple. So it's kind of a 50-50 mix. It's on the way, but it's not fully matured. But by 14 months, just a scant few cells express the immature isoform of troponin I, and it's really quite robust. The cardiac troponin I is essentially equivalently intense to that of the host. So it takes a while. I mean, it surprised me how long it takes, but they eventually get there. It seems like there's no intrinsic block. But we really did this to study the immune system. And my clinical work has been as a transplant pathologist, and I work with the heart transplant program and diagnose rejection. And so we looked at these hearts with the eye of what would we do for a transplant patient. So we looked for the infiltration of T cells, B cells, macrophages, and things like that in the graft itself. So again, looking at the graft host interface by hematoxylin and eosin, this would be looking for little blue cells. Blue is bad is one of the rules of pathology. And if we don't see any badness here, and looking at for T cells and B cells, there's essentially none to be found. You know, just the occasional surveilling cell, but really no accumulation. So this is whistle clean from that standpoint. So that's interesting. How about the other end of the spectrum? What about complete immunological mismatch between graft and host? So we then went on to do that, and this is some work that's in rejection at various journals at the moment. We wanted to know, because I don't think this will scale. I don't think autologous scales, and so we wanted to see if we could find an immunosuppression regimen that would work. There's a sociological question as well, like what are cardiologists willing to do to patients as well? It's kind of a begin with the end in mind thing, and so it turns out if this is ignoring transplant cardiologists and just doing plain old cardiologists, we actually hired a survey firm to do a survey with 100 practicing cardiologists and ask them, would you immunosuppress for this treatment if it would give you a 25-point increase in ejection fraction? And it turns out cardiologists are very chill about arrhythmias. They don't mind those at all, but they have the heebie-jeebies about immunosuppression. And they did not like strong immunosuppression. It just things tipped precipitously. If we have to suppress them like for heart transplantation, no way. But if it was more like a rheumatoid arthritis patient, okay, we'll give it a shot and see how it goes. So the idea was to find a regimen that spared steroids and cyclosporin, which were probably the two most toxic elements of immunosuppression regimens. And we used our monkey model to do this. And I'll skip through the design. We did the best we could. These are complicated things to do in non-human primates. And so we came up with four different regimens, tacrolimus only, abatacept, which is a co-stimulatory blockade only, then TAC plus mycophenolate mofetil, which is an anti-proliferative agent, and then TAC plus abatacept as the four groups. And we did this old school, we use histology to grade rejection when we took the hearts out. And the first thing is there's no magical immune privilege, blah, blah, blah. If you take allogeneically mismatched cardiomyocytes, you transplant them in, the immune system finds them and rejects them. So I told you blue is bad, and look at all the blue that's in here. These are little blue cells, T cells, B cells, macrophages crawling through and killing off this graft. And the graft is marked here with this immature troponin stain, but it's just being infested with these cells. And if we left this much longer, the graft would be completely gone. So not surprising, we'd hope for a break, but we didn't get it. And we found one regimen that, three of the regimens failed miserably, but one worked quite well. And that was lucky, I guess. Tacrolimus, where the grafts turn out about as clean as they did in the autologous situation. One had a little bit of rejection out of the four animals. But there's not a lot of little blue cells here by

H&E, and a very low burden of T cells and B cells by immunostaining. So what have I told you here? Autologous works pretty well. We didn't see this neoantigen problem, and we've gotten them for 14 months, which is like as long as it's practical to test in animal models, I think. That allogeneic cells, the good news is they're not as, they're

study for 4 months, and it avoids side effects, and we think it'll be adopted. So I'm just going to wind up telling you where I think we're going to go in the last couple of minutes. We're looking to take a shot on goal in patients. And one of the interesting things about coming down to USC has been taking advantage of the vast population of the basin, that USC is a quaternary referral center for patients with advanced cardiogenic shock, where they come in with critically ill and have mechanical support devices put in place. And the scheme goes like this. The most common cause they're admitted is for having a large myocardial infarction. They lose a huge chunk, say, of their anterior wall, and they go into acute shock just due to pump failure. They're brought in, and they are hemodynamically stabilized by putting them on support devices. And so here, one of them is called ECMO, extracorporeal membrane oxygenation, where blood is taken out of a large vein, say the femoral vein in the groin, and it's first pressurized in this pump, and then it's run through a membrane oxygenator, and it's pumped back into the femoral artery on the contralateral side. That turns out not to be enough. You need a second pump in place, a catheter-based pump that snakes its way up from an arterial access point and is placed in the left ventricle, and this is called an Impella. And it takes blood out of the left ventricular chamber and puts it into the aorta. So this is standard of care for people with these massive myocardial infarctions, and they remain the most critically ill population in cardiovascular medicine, I think. And this is a Kaplan-Meier survival curve from the data at USC, but this is what they look like all over the world. These patients are really sick. The timeline is a little hard to see, but this is just 60 days. So 25% 1 week mortality, 50% 1 month mortality. So, but we've learned our cells work best in the acute situation, not in the chronic situation where it's burned out heart failure. So these are the people we think will be able to help. So we've got a very complicated scheme of, these are complex patients, but we plan to treat them surgically because we can't put another catheter in while all the patients are so heavily instrumented. But it boils down to this, basically. We're going to do our thing. We'll grow our cells in a bioreactor. We'll cryopreserve them until we need them. We'll do what's called a dose preparation and put them into an excipient, a very straightforward saline-based media that will be used to transplant the cells. We will hand them off to a surgeon. She then will deliver them surgically to a patient and will incubate them and let them do their thing and watch and measure a bazillion different things. And we, with the Gantt charts tell us that we can begin this trial in the fourth quarter of 2027. So wish us luck. We've been on this chase for a long time. And the last thing I want to say is more about the culture of science and the way we do things. When I came to, it was really fun to make this change and come down to USC. My predecessor, Andy McMahon, had built this fabulous department, and it was really built on embryology, and the mission was to learn how tissues form in the first instance. And I'm reminded of this quote by Victor Homburger, who's this fantastic developmental biologist from WashU, who's got this quote that a real teacher has been and still is the embryo, who is incidentally the only teacher who is always right. And I love this quote because of it's sort of humble yet snooty, and it's anyway, it sticks with me, and I want to put a yes and to that, and I'm trying to bring in a second pillar of thought and focus to this culture, which is we need another teacher, and here our teacher is going to be the patient, and the patient, by the way, is always right also. Because in the end, we have to let the patients teach us how to do this. The embryo teaches us how to make tissues in the first instance, but the patients in the end will teach us how to regenerate tissues. And so I came up with this term of industrializing regenerative medicine. Part of the trick of making this happen is that we're all doing it in separate laboratories. Each person can only work on a little piece. And industrialization evokes smokestacks and soot and that sort of thing. And so I don't like it for that reason. But what I mean is doing something at scale that has impact. And think of when we went from DNA sequencing
to just know ATGC versus to enumerate. And we don't use it to discover sequences much. We mostly use it to count sequences now. And it's made a huge impact with, and I think we need to do something in regenerative medicine as well and build an engine for discovery. And it almost

0: start with stem cell engineering, and we'll learn how to make the cells. But then we have to bring in the host. And the thing, there are certain things that are, you know, we started out thinking, let's just regenerate the heart. But really, so much of this is platform technology that's going to be the same for the brain. It's going to be the same for beta islets, for diabetes, and so forth. And so we're all going to struggle with immunology. We're all going to struggle with vascularization. We're all going to struggle with parenchymal-specific things, in my case, mechanical and electrical function. And I want to bring this in a way that we, from every so often, we loop out and test this in patients, take the lessons back in, and use our small-scale systems to make new discoveries. You know, so it's I want to go from a single disease to sort of a platform that we are working in. At USC, we're, you know, doing what we're good at is heart, joints, kidneys, and CNS. But if people want to, you know, if this sounds like your cup of tea, you should maybe come talk to us. And we're very interested in moving this into the clinic. I want to build this team with people who want to do something that doesn't quite exist. I don't want to just publish papers anymore. Papers are the currency of what we do. We can't ignore it. We'll die, but we won't die. But I want to integrate biology, engineering, and medicine. I want to work on problems that are unsolved still, that are high impact, and maybe people who want to see some work touch patients in their professional lifetime. How, you know, that's kind of what we all thought when we got into it. At least that's what I'm speaking for myself. So we have openings, and just saying. And, you know, if this should resonate with anybody in the audience, I'd be happy to chat further. With that, I want to thank everybody who made this possible. This is my crew from when we were in Seattle in 2024. This is our burgeoning group in 2026. We went down with a big crunch and sprang back. And I have to thank first the taxpayers of the United States who have supported us continuously for 3 decades now. My goodness. So thank you for paying your taxes. And then a whole bunch of funding sources along the way. We were most recently very fortunate to get a large award from the Marcus Foundation that's going to cover the costs of getting us all the way through this clinical trial that I just described. So with that, thanks very much for your attention. If there's any time left, be happy to take a few questions.
1: Who has the first question out here?
2: So it's great, Chuck. Really fun to hear. And one comment first, as a hematologist who does transplant and immunosuppression, no problem. Arrhythmias give me the heebie-jeebies.
0: Exactly,
2: so it's
0: right?
2: It's, you know, the other way around. How you scale this? So presumably you can't cryopreserve these cells, and you have this.
0: Did you say can or cannot?
2: Cannot.
0: You can.
2: Can you?
0: We are able to. Yes.
2: Okay. So, in because you have this bioreactor, do you have to? Can you just thaw and infuse, or do you have to sort of recover?
0: We have to. At the moment, we have to wash and concentrate.
2: But
0: sorry. Go ahead, please.
2: But that's pretty straightforward, because so you don't need to have a continual supply. You can just
0: no.
2: Ship
0: so
2: them,
0: we've uncoupled manufacturing from delivery.
2: Okay. Yeah. No. So that's obviously going to be important to scale and everything else. The other option is then like hypoimmune cells. If you're looking at those, I don't know what Sana is doing with this, but you know, you got Sonia Schrepfer in town there now. And have you tried with that? And is that another option?
0: Part of what Marcus is funding us to do is to work on hypoimmune. And just like I wasn't an electrophysiologist, I'm not an immunologist. And so we're looking for good collaborators to help find the right way to edit and screen cells and so forth. And so transplanters are particularly helpful, Dan, just saying.
2: Yeah, well, I can give some advice, but... yeah, but, you know, I assume you know Sonia Schrepfer.
0: I do. Yeah, Sonia and I worked together for 3 years at Sana.
2: Yeah, that, yeah. I mean, would seem to be promising, but looks great.
0: Thank you.
3: Hi. Fantastic talk. I learned a lot. Sorry, right here.
0: Oh, sorry.
3: No problem. I was really struck by your slide that showed kind of like the calcium time course of what the cells looked like before engraftment, a week after, and then 4 weeks. I'm wondering, at the one-week time point, if you guys have looked into where rear to the proteins localize, like the different pools, and even T-tubule formation, because it's my understanding that when we make stem cell-derived cardiomyocytes, the T-tubules are pretty immature, and I wonder if maybe in that 1 week to 4 week period, there's some type of like maturation that's happening that has to do with the calcium sparks.
0: So we've done to the first part about protein localization.

0: when you these cells are starting to get some architectural specialization in vitro, and then when we enzymatically disperse them, that all the cytoskeleton collapses into a tangled ball of filaments adjacent to the nucleus, and all of the membranes associated with it just come in, are dragged along with it. And so that whole process has to be rebuilt in vivo after transplantation. That may be part of the iatrogenic stress of the transplant process. Probably happens every time we freeze and thaw and replate our cells and that sort of thing. We just don't think about it. And so there is just, it's a total hot mess. And then, the second part again, please.
1: I think I forgot the second part. I was asking about T-tubules.
0: Oh, T-tubules. Yeah. Sorry. So they by 1 month, they have respectable T-tubules, but not before. Yeah. Thank you.
2: This questioner mentions that certain newborns who have congenital heart disease, for example, anomalous left coronary from the pulmonary artery, will have large infarcts but seem to regenerate. Adult heart transplant recipients seem to have at least a little host engraftment into the transplant. So do you really believe the heart has no regenerative capacity, or is it just enough? It just not enough in adults?
0: So we're all born with the ability to regenerate our hearts. I believe that. And surgeons have always told me, pediatric surgeons always told me that the kiddos are different. And I think that that's true. I think we've seen that now in multiple species, and we believe that to be true. But it gets pretty tightly locked out. We've looked hard in transplanted hearts with sex mismatches. And we've traced extra cardiac progenitors and found that you can repopulate the coronary microcirculation with endothelium quite robustly. Maybe 20% or so of the coronary endothelium is host derived, but it's about 1 in 10 to the minus 4 for cardiomyocyte, you know, Y positive nuclei in a female heart. So the extra cardiac, there doesn't seem to be much, and then endogenous. I don't dispute there's a little. I think the heart can probably slowly replace a few through mitosis of pre-existing cardiomyocytes, but it's just not up to the job for a sudden loss like in an infarct.
2: Cool.
0: That was a good question, by the way. Yeah.
3: Great talk, Chuck. It was great to see the update. I look forward to end of next year seeing it going to patients. I was curious if you can talk a little bit more about the rationale for the trial design, since I think not a lot of people have looked at that patient population. Is it really just because if you do get arrhythmias, they're on a support device, just wondering if you can talk about kind of why you chose that patient population, what would be a phase two then still? Yeah.
0: So I agree with everything you said, except for the word just. Is it just because it's all about risk benefit, right? So these pumps are great risk mitigators. If they should have an engraftment arrhythmia that was not well controlled pharmacologically, they have pumps that can maintain cardiac output in the setting of ventricular tachycardia, and that assuages a lot of my concerns personally about that. So it is a safety thing, but part of it is the biology of the cells, that we know that the potency is much greater if we come in the acute setting than if we come in the chronic setting. It's hard to see efficacy in a small animal. When we come in, the cells will engraft, but they don't improve function much in rodent and guinea pig models. And so it's a combination. I think the risk and the benefit tip favorably by going to this population of cells. And I just have little enthusiasm to start my clinical work in an area where we don't expect much efficacy.
2: So the same questioner who challenged you before about not having any do you really believe in no regeneration, also then followed up with, great story, well told, and now is asking, where would you actually put the cells when you do a transplant? Would you put it into the dead zone, border zone, vascular territory?
0: That's a really interesting question also. What we have done so far is try to remuscularize the central ischemic region, because that's where the greatest deficit is. But I think we also have to pay attention to the border zone, because part of the progression seems to be creep of this lateral border zone. There's all this stress, biomechanical stress that's there, but there's inflammatory stress and fibrotic stress and all that kind of stuff as well. So we at the moment are hitting both the border zone and the central

0: ischemic region. We haven't systematically addressed that as well as I would like. And so we know that it works pretty well doing it that way, but we haven't tried just one or the other.
1: Cool.
2: I have a very basic question about the fibrosis. So every time you injure, the heart will produce fibrosis, right? So when you introduce these drafts, you also are doing like a sort of injury, and you have like, do you have formation of fibrosis along with your stem cells regenerating? And what's the ratio between fibrosis and the new cells that you are generating?
0: So I think it's a super important question. I'll tell you what we know and then where we're going with this. But we think the cells, if we measure fibrosis using, say, late gadolinium enhancement by magnetic resonance imaging, we see that the infarct, that the cells induce about a 20% shrinkage of the infarct. So a little bit, you know, so the scar tissue seems to shrink a little bit through longitudinal imaging studies. Mostly we displace the scar. We don't replace the scar by putting this graft in. So we don't think this is perfect. I had for a while a program in fibrosis in the lab, and then it just gets to be doing too many things all at once and not making enough progress on any one thing. And my wife tells me I've got to focus and regenerate the damn heart if we're going to move down to Los Angeles and do all this upheaval that we've done to our life. So I'm trying to focus right now. But it's super, I think it's extremely important. And so I consider that like a 2.0. We've also found if we put stromal cells in, like epicardial cells that give rise to fibroblasts in the heart, that actually markedly enhances engraftment. It enhances remuscularization and improves function. It does. It could have caused more fibrosis, but it doesn't. So the cells are smart in some way. So we'd like to do that also, but right from a regulatory standpoint, exponentially more complicated than just a single cell. So we're starting with one because it seems to be enough to make things better.
1: All right. We'll take one last question from Zoom. This one isn't, I think is intended to be provocative.
0: Excellent.
1: So it's a good one to end with. If AI could solve one major bottleneck or make something better in heart regeneration, what would you want it to tackle first?
0: The immune system. That's the thing I wake up thinking about all the time. Before it was the arrhythmia problem, I would have loved AI to solve that so that we didn't have to spend 5 years. But AI wasn't there and we weren't there, et cetera. So I would put AI on the immune system. I'm not sure I even know how to put AI onto it. You have to learn how to use these tools also. And I'm still on the ascending limb of that curve as well. But I think it's a super complex system. And so that's where I could use the help the most.
1: Okay. Well, this has really been a great provocative talk. Let's give Chuck a hand and thank him.

Stem cell science is changing medicine and our understanding of human development. The Stem Cell Channel takes you into the labs where cutting-edge research takes place, introduces you to the scientists leading the way, and breaks down how these amazing discoveries impact everyday life and health. Visit uctv.tv/stemcell. Tonight on UCTV,

I work with this group. We call ourselves We Clima, Weather Extremes and Climate Impacts Analytics at Scripps Institution of Oceanography. Everybody is working on some aspect of extreme weather and how it's related to climate variability and climate change, how to use those relationships to understand and predict impactful weather patterns better. We're also very interested in the impacts of extreme weather on society and ecosystems, like Steve said. So that's a list of the kind of things that we work on. And I'm just going to go over a few of these and really just, maybe at first describe what climate change is about and then how it may be impacting the kinds of impactful events that we actually feel and care about. Because climate change, is a pretty abstract idea of, if we just look at it as a warming of a few degrees averaged over the globe, then what does that mean in my backyard? We're working on those connections. So here's the background. Obviously, the world has been warming, and that warming has been accelerating over the last few decades. And it used to be that we had globally, warmer periods and cooler periods, warmer and cooler. Now that doesn't really happen that way anymore. We just have this warming trend, and sometimes it slows down. When it used to be cooler, well, now just the warming trend kind of slows down. There's a lull in it, and then it keeps warming again, typically at a more accelerating, at an accelerated rate. So you can see that the years that set the records, typically, this is, 82, 83, probably an El Nino year. And if you look at all of these that stick out, they're all El Nino years. We're not really going to talk about El Nino unless you want to talk about it afterwards. But that's a large-scale warming of the tropical Pacific, and it's such a large-scale feature of the global climate. It's a regional feature, but it impacts global temperatures. And typically, when El Nino events happen on top of this warming trend, that's when we set the records. And you can see here's the 15-16 El Nino. This is 23-24. And you can bet that the next time we have an El Nino event, we'll set a new global temperature record. So why is it warming? Well, since the beginning of the Industrial Revolution, people have been digging up fossil fuels, coal, crude oil, natural gas. I mean, these are fuels that have been fossilized in the ground for tens and hundreds of millions of years from organic material. We dig it up in a matter of a few decades, couple hundred years, and basically burn it, sending carbon dioxide and other stuff that's more toxic. Carbon dioxide is not toxic to us, but does have an impact on climate. And when we send that much of carbon dioxide into a really very thin layer of the atmosphere that the Earth has, it's not a surprise that it's been increasing. The greenhouse effect of carbon dioxide for the first time had been really hinted at as

0: And this is the first publication related to global warming back in 1856 by an American woman scientist by the name of Eunice Newton Foot. Am I pronouncing that right? Foot. She actually, you know, this was presented at the American Association for the Advancement of Science in that year, but it was presented by a male colleague of hers because women were not allowed to present there. And if you read this, where the big red dot is, she basically, you know, she studied the effects of different gases, and carbon dioxide used to be called carbonic acid back then. And here she kind of summarizes, an atmosphere of that gas would give our Earth a high temperature. And if at some past period it had a higher proportion than at present of that particular gas, an increased temperature would have resulted. So she's not predicting climate change quite yet. That actually came later in the same century, in 1890s. A Swedish scientist by the name of Svante Arrhenius published a paper in the 1890s, focused on the greenhouse effect, where he worked out the greenhouse effect of carbon dioxide in more detail and actually predicted a several degree rise in global temperature resulting from a doubling of carbon dioxide, which they were expecting at some point in the future, given the fact that the Industrial Revolution was well on its way by that time. So then, you know, I'm just giving you the highlights, but there was a lot of work in between. But the first long-term and continuous measurements of carbon dioxide were put together by Charles David Keeling, whom I actually met at Scripps. He worked at Scripps. I started there in 1996, and he was still around. Now his son is continuing this program. Have you invited Ralph Keeling, by the way, Steve? Yeah? No, he would be a good speaker here. But anyways, he's been measuring carbon dioxide on top of a dormant volcano, Mauna Loa, on the Big Island of Hawaii. The reason it's way out there is because they wanted to go to a very pristine place, far from where carbon dioxide is actually burned up and released into the atmosphere. Carbon dioxide is a very long-lived gas in the atmosphere. It stays, you know, a molecule of carbon dioxide on average stays several decades. You know, it doesn't really, you know, it's hard to process it out. But that also happens on long timescales. But basically, it accumulates, and you can measure it anywhere, in any pristine location around the globe. So, you know, and very quickly, after a few years, they realized that carbon dioxide had been, you know, continuously rising in the atmosphere. There is this annual cycle to that curve. Does anybody know what that annual cycle is about?
1: Seasonal photosynthesis.
0: Photosynthesis, right. So most of the plants, are where most of the continental mass is in the northern hemisphere. And so northern hemisphere summer, you know, basically the plants bloom and, you know, then take up the carbon dioxide, and then it's released in the winter again. But basically, that's also increasing at an accelerated rate as the burning of fossil fuels is increasing. And basically, carbon dioxide is one of several greenhouse gases. And greenhouse gases are basically gases in the atmosphere that are transparent to solar radiation. They don't interact with it. Solar radiation just passes right through. But they are opaque to terrestrial radiation. So the Earth has a much cooler temperature than the sun. It releases radiation at much longer wavelengths, and those are the wavelengths that get absorbed by greenhouse gases, including carbon dioxide. And when that radiation is absorbed, well, the atmosphere heats up, and it re-radiates energy and heat in all directions, including back down to

Earth. And the greenhouse effect, you know, keeps the Earth warmer than it would be without it, and it's natural, and it makes the world a habitable place, but we're increasing it, and I think the greenhouse effect is a little bit of a misnomer. I think of it more of as a blanket. So the blanket basically keeps us warm because it absorbs the heat that's coming up from our bodies. And if you put on a thicker blanket, well, then you're going to be hotter in bed. And the same thing is happening to Earth. Basically, the Earth's temperature is rising until an equilibrium temperature is achieved, where as much radiation is released out to space as what is being absorbed from solar radiation. And as long as we're thickening that blanket, we're not in equilibrium, and the Earth keeps warming. And that's a simple version of that story. There are also other things going on, like feedbacks. For example, you know, in a warmer climate, there's more water vapor because warmer air can hold more water vapor. Water vapor is actually a much stronger greenhouse gas than carbon dioxide, and there's more of it. You've all noticed that on a dry day, like in the desert, for example, it gets super hot during the day, but it cools off very quickly at night. And that's the terrestrial radiation going out to space, unobstructed by water vapor. In a place like Louisiana, for example, where it's super humid, the night isn't that much cooler than the day. And it's really the greenhouse effect of water vapor. And because water vapor is also increasing due to this initial increase triggered by carbon dioxide, you know, we get a stronger increase. I want to talk about extreme weather. And so far, I've talked about global warming. So let's talk a little bit about climate change. Because climate change is more than just warming. It's you know, how does this warmer globe, and by the way, a globe that's not uniformly warmer, it's warmer in the polar regions. You know, it's warming more in the polar regions than in the tropics. It's warming more over the continents than over the oceans. And this is the anthropogenic signature of climate change that had been predicted by early climate models back in the 70s, before this level of warming was ever observed. When it wasn't even really clear that the Earth was warming. That signature was predicted, and that's how it's played out. So how does it impact the things that we care about? Floods, droughts, extreme storms, heat waves, storms. This is an atmospheric river. We'll actually talk about that in some detail. Wildfires, you know, extreme weather, sea level rise. I can't talk about all of that, but let me just start with one extreme that is more impacted than the others because it's directly related to warming, and that's heat waves. And let's go to California, to a familiar place. California's been warming pretty much as the globe has. But of course, there's much more variability around that warming because now we're averaging over a smaller region. You know, it's a smaller sample size of observations, and there's more variability. But the trend is still pretty clear. And so, how does that impact the extremes of hot and cold extremes, basically? So here's one. Long-term station at Bakersfield, the Central Valley. And what's shown here is basically, it's the record started in the 1890s or 80s. So this is the first decade of record. And basically, these are just counts of hot temperature records, warm temperature records broken, and cold temperature records broken, right? And it's 50-50 in the beginning because there's nothing to compare it to, right? So as we go on, we see an increase in the number of hot temperatures broken and a decrease

increase in number of cold temperatures broken. And towards the end of the last couple of decades, basically there are no more cold temperature records broken, but hot temperature records are broken very frequently. And you can look at, you know, any station really almost anywhere in the world, and you see the same kind of pattern. Here's Austin, Texas, and Salt Lake City, and Colorado Springs. Here's San Diego. You know, we can still break a cold record every now and then, but it just happens very, very rarely compared to, you know, the rate at which we break hot records. Actually, last week, I didn't check, but I'm pretty sure we broke some records for the winter, because that was a very unusual heat wave. Typically in the summer, our coastal heat waves are associated with Santa Ana winds, but that was not a Santa Ana wind. That was a different kind of pattern. Another thing that we can see in California is that, you know, if we break this into daytime maximum temperatures, which typically occur in the afternoon, and minimum temperatures, which typically occur right at sunrise, we see that the minimum temperatures have been rising more, you know, at a faster rate than daytime temperatures. And this is reflected in heat wave activity. This is actually heat wave activity for all of California. There are two time series in here. One is heat wave activity quantified according to maximum temperatures, and the other one is the blue one is minimum temperatures. And when the maximum temperature heat wave activity exceeds that of the minimum temperatures, and this is relative to itself, basically, you know, how unusual the maximum temperatures are, how unusual the minimum temperatures are. You know, we see that traditionally, heat wave activity in California is, it's a daytime issue. You know, it gets super hot during the day, but then it cools off at night. But lately, we've been getting nighttime accentuated heat waves. This was the event that really raised a red flag, or blue flag in this case. This was the 2006 July heat wave, which was unprecedented in California, not just in daytime temperatures, but especially nighttime temperatures. Minimum temperature records were broken all over the state. And some daytime temperature records were broken too, but really another thing that was super unprecedented about this is that people were dying in large numbers, and so it was healthcare professionals that were asking the question, what is so unusual about this heat wave? Because usually, you know, a few people may die from the heat during a heat wave. You know, especially sometimes it happens to tourists who drive into the desert without enough water. That happened to some German tourists a couple of decades ago. But typically it's a few people. This was like dozens. 147 people died from hyperthermia, specifically from overheating, according to coroner's reports. But, you know, we see that so that's when I started studying heat waves and put together this record and very, you know, immediately saw that, you know, well, there's this change in the flavor of heat waves, but, you know, does this uptick mean a trend or what? Well, since then, we certainly see that it was the beginning of a trend in heat wave activity. Not only is it increasing in frequency, magnitude, intensity, and duration, as it is, as heat waves are all over the world, but here they're also changing flavor, they're becoming more humid. And for health impact specifically, that's a double whammy, because not only is it harder to weather a day of humid heat when you're not I should have said, but I didn't, that the reason, but you probably gathered that from what I said before, the reason that it's the maximum temperatures that are actually increasing, or heat waves are not cooling off as much as they used to, is because there's more humidity in the air. But humidity also prevents us from sweating efficiently. It, you know, in humid

conditions where it just runs off and we're wet, but it doesn't cool us off. What cools us off is when moisture evaporates. And we've all felt that, right? You come out of the shower or, you know, a swimming pool, the ocean, if there's wind, for example, and it's dry, you feel much colder because the water is evaporating at a higher rate. And it takes energy to evaporate water, going from a, you know, a less energetic to a more energetic state. It takes energy, and that energy is taken up in the heat. It makes us feel cold. The same thing happens on a global scale when water evaporates from the ocean, from a wet surface. It cools that surface off. So it's another way of cooling, by evaporation, by sweating. You know, the greenhouse effect, it interferes with cooling by radiation, a different kind of cooling. So, and it certainly interferes with humidity, interferes with our cooling. And so, like I said, 147 people died from hyperthermia, according to coroner's reports. That was absolutely unprecedented. But excess mortality was more like 600 over the state. Excess mortality counts deaths from other causes too, because a lot of the heat-related deaths occur from exacerbation by heat of pre-existing conditions like cardiovascular disease, diabetes, respiratory illness, and things like that make us more susceptible to heat. So this is a more accurate figure. Another thing to say about this type of impact is that most of these people who died, mostly in the Central Valley, but also, you know, in the hottest places, there were actually way more hospitalizations and emergency department visits along the coast. Fewer people died. It wasn't as hot. But compared to what it normally is, the coast is much cooler. Those impacts were much larger. Most of these people who died were elderly and living alone. Some had functioning air conditioning but didn't turn it on. Maybe they were expecting it to cool down as it typically does, and it didn't during that event. And some of these people, maybe about 30 or so, were young and healthy, and guess why they were susceptible? Farm workers. We have started an art collection at Scripps where the art has to be in the collection, it has to be inspired by the science that we do. So here's an art piece inspired by heat wave research and drought research too. It's absolutely beautiful. Would be happy to show it to you. It's a mosaic made from, you know, stuff found in the environment. Makes me feel parched when I look at it. And I'm not going to dwell on this, but this actually shows the impacts from heat start at much lower temperatures at the coast compared to inland locations, and especially desert locations. Because at the coast, you know, and the impacts are basically assessed through tallying hospitalizations and emergency department visits from heat-related causes. They start at much lower temperatures at the coast because at the coast we're just not acclimated to the heat nearly as much, neither physiologically nor technologically. There's very little air conditioning at the coast. So that's the story about heat waves, short version of that story. And if you look at just San Diego County, you also see this increase, especially in humid nighttime heat wave activity. So let's switch gears and talk about water a little bit. For one thing, California has a very distinctive wild hydroclimate. It's very rare to have a normal or average year, extremely rare. Most of our years are either very dry or very wet. When we do have big storms, you know, a sleepy river like this, in Northern California in this case, can become a raging torrent. And
So

here's the quantification of this. This shows, you know, these circles are weather, long-term weather stations. And basically it shows counts over about a 50-year period, in this case, of precipitation events that accumulated 15 inches or more in 3 days of or less. So this is huge. These events always lead to floods. You can see that, you know, the Gulf Coast, Florida, some of the Eastern Seaboard gets these types of events, and they're from hurricanes, typically associated with hurricanes. But California, that doesn't get any hurricanes, especially Northern California, has more than its share of huge events like that. And you can also notice that they tend to be tethered to the mountain ranges, to the coastal ranges, the transverse ranges, and the Sierra Nevada. So what do you think, what kind of storm produces this amount of precipitation in California? What are our hurricanes in terms of precipitation amounts? Atmospheric rivers. Yep. So let's talk a little bit more about that. But first, I want to show you how volatile this hydroclimate of ours really is. So these are the same weather stations. And basically, what's done here by a long-term colleague, Mike Dettinger, he basically took precipitation, just annual total precipitation, and he computed the standard deviation, basically a measure of variance, how variable it is from year to year, divided that by the mean, right? So it's relative to the mean climate. So in the east, the hydroclimate is very stable. You see it's between 0.1 and 0.2. That means that the variance around the mean that you typically get there is within 10 or 20% of the mean. Okay? It's not too variable. So as you go west, you know, on the Great Plains, it becomes more variable. Now it's between 20 and 30% of the mean. As you keep going west, and especially to California, and especially Southern California, you see that our normal variability around the mean is, you know, between 40 and 60% of the mean, or even more than that. So, you know, we can easily get half of our expected precipitation amount, or twice the normal precipitation amount, and that's normal amount of variability for us. That makes managing water resources very challenging. What really explains this variability is the wettest 5% of the wettest days. So if you look at just the 5% of the wettest days and you accumulate the precipitation annually just on those days, you get this red curve, and you can see how correlated it is with the variability in total precipitation. And this is in Northern California, you know, where our water resources mostly come from, California water resource. And this is the 95% of the other days, right? This is actually more precipitation overall. It's 95%, but not the most extreme, right? And this does not explain the variability. What explains the variability are the extreme events. So basically, you know, if we get, and those extreme events by far are atmospheric rivers here. So basically whether we get, you know, a couple of big atmospheric rivers per year can or not makes the difference between a wet and a dry year in California. And an atmospheric river is basically a jet of moist air that's moving
tropical moisture to higher latitudes. When a jet of moist air, which doesn't really rain out that much over the ocean, they're pretty stable atmospheric conditions, when it hits a mountain range, like the coastal mountains, that air is forced to rise, it cools, and then basically at a cooler temperature, the air cannot hold as much moisture. That's a very saturated jet of moist air, so it's close to 100% relative humidity. If you cool it down, it cannot, that colder air cannot hold that much moisture. So then you get condensation a cloud, and eventually through a series of processes that leads to precipitation of the type we call orographic precipitation, because it's the mountains that squeeze the moisture, the precipitation out of these storms. So, and then, you know, then you get more, you know, into somewhat of a rain shadow, and then the Sierra Nevada, you know, and basically these mountains squeeze a bunch of precipitation out of these particular storms. They're very orographic, and they're also warmer than other storms, so the snow levels are higher associated with atmospheric rivers, and higher snow levels means there's more rain at lower elevations and mid elevations, which runs off, and you get these winter floods. You know, other winter storms that tend to be colder, they're not as wet, and the snow levels are lower. So, you know, when you get snow instead of rain, well, it doesn't run off. It actually stays in that mountain reservoir, the natural reservoir that we have, that's the snowpack, that stores winter precipitation into the dry summer. And actually, our engineered reservoirs are designed to capture that snow melt, mostly. So this is what atmospheric rivers look like when you look at a snapshot of water vapor in the atmosphere, in the atmospheric column, basically. It's called precipitable water because it's just the amount of, it's measured in millimeters typically, because it's the amount of water vapor that if you condense it and all of it rains out, you get that many millimeters. And you can see that really most of the water vapor around the globe is in the tropics, because that's where the trade winds evaporate water from the surface water vapor from the surface of the ocean. They converge it into this meteorological equator that's called the intertropical convergence zone, and then it's all moved here over this. Steve knows all about that as a sailor. The Western Pacific Warm Pool, where the same trade winds basically blow on this huge ocean surface, and they actually collect the surface, they move the surface water from east to west, and typically even the elevation of the water surface over here is a couple of meters higher than it is over here, right? Because of the action of these winds. And so a lot of warm water converges, is collected here, and that's where the ocean gives a lot of energy into the atmosphere, so you have a lot of convection, storm activity. When there's an El Nino, by the way, this warm water sloshes back into the central tropical Pacific, causing a big warming right here, right? But we're just looking at a snapshot in a particular day of water vapor. And you can see that there are these filaments right here that sort of move this tropical water up to higher latitudes. And when an atmospheric river like this hits a mountainous coast, especially a coast where the mountains are perpendicular to the flow, to the average direction of the flow, that's when you get the big rain events. And so California has perfect topography, and it's in a perfect location to get a lot of precipitation out of atmospheric rivers. Well,
Chile is also in that situation. Atmospheric river is actually really big one.

happen over all of the west coasts of the mid latitudes. But if the mountains are not there, much less precipitation is going to be produced. So in California, you can see this is the contribution of atmospheric rivers to total annual precipitation. And you can see how tethered to the mountain ranges it is. And actually, there's you can see here, this is from a paper of ours where, you know, we quantified this, and you can clearly see the mountain ranges. And then there's this area here that's kind of the bullseye for strong atmospheric river landfalls in Northern California and Southern Oregon. Here are a couple of atmospheric rivers. You know, actually they happened both in the winter of 2019, which was a very wet winter with strong atmospheric river activity. This is the Valentine's Day event. This is a little bit later, the same month. And I'm going to show you what happens to an actual river, the Russian River, in Northern California, which is a rain-fed river. So as that storm was about to hit, as it was starting, here is the Russian River as seen from Guerneville in Northern California. Second day of the event, the water rises. Third day, it overflows its banks. And you know, this is a very flood-prone river because of atmospheric rivers. A colleague of ours, Tom Coringham, who is a economist, PhD from UCSD Economics Department, works with us on the economic impacts of extreme weather. And so he did this study of quantifying the dollar amounts associated with flood damages from the National Flood Insurance Database. And this is the proportion of flood damages associated with atmospheric rivers. You can see that at the coast, you know, it's way above 90%, except when you get, you know, down to very Southern California, we have fewer atmospheric rivers. But still, the lion's share is accounted for by atmospheric rivers. When you get into the rain shadows of the mountains, it's way less. And if you look at what climate models project in terms of atmospheric river behavior, no matter what variable we look at, climate models project an increase in atmospheric river activity, specifically in the amount of moisture in atmospheric rivers. Well, that's not a surprise. It's really simple thermodynamics. You know, basically, I mentioned it already. Warmer air can hold more moisture. When you have a near-saturated storm like an atmospheric river near 100% relative humidity, well, if it remains saturated, it will hold 7% more moisture per every degree centigrade warming. That's according to a chemical relationship that had been worked out, you know, probably over a century ago by two scientists named Clausius and Clapeyron. They called Clausius-Clapeyron relation. And this is a variable that is most intimately connected with extreme precipitation. It's the intensity of atmospheric rivers, basically. How much moisture are they moving, right? And so we can detect them in observations. We can also detect them in climate models. And climate models basically show a slow increase in the amount of moisture that's moved by atmospheric rivers, and you know that hit the mountain ranges that are not moving anywhere on these timescales. Right, so with more burning of fossil fuels, we expect more. But if you look at any particular model realization, you don't necessarily see a trend, you know, even up to now. And in fact, in the observations, we don't see that trend. Well, we don't see it yet. It's you know, the confidence in this result is very high because the physics are really simple.

And that's why the models agree that atmospheric rivers will become wetter. And as that happens, you know, this is the historical contribution of ARs to precipitation here. In the models, we can do the same analysis.

the century, if climate change continues unabated, to increase by about 15 to 20%. Okay, and because we know that atmospheric rivers are really responsible for this extreme volatility of the hydroclimate, that means it will get even more volatile. And here's another reason why. So basically, here's another type of analysis where these dots basically show in these bins. The bins are by precipitation intensity. So wet days are binned by precipitation intensity. Here are dry days, zero precipitation. Here's drizzle, the 10% of the week of the smallest precipitation amounts. And as you go to the right, basically the intensity increases, right? So when so the dry days become a little bit more frequent at the expense of sort of normal precipitation, right? Run-of-the-mill precipitation events, which become less frequent. And then when you get to the extreme, the heavy precipitation, the wettest 10% and the wettest 1% of the precipitating days, that's where you see the increase. The dark shading represents atmospheric river caused precipitation. The light shading is other storms. So we see that we're actually projected to lose precipitation frequency, and that's mostly associated with mid-latitude cyclones that are expected to move a little bit poleward, because of that non-uniform warming of the globe that I mentioned before, and then the atmospheric rivers that produce more extreme precipitation amounts in a future climate, in a warmer climate, because they just contain more water vapor. And so the physics are pretty simple, but what this means, there are basically two signals, and we did this for three coastal flood-prone river basins. They all show the same pattern, and basically it means that there are more dry days, more, longer dry periods, but when precipitation occurs, it will be more likely to be more intense. Here is that contribution again, and here is the variability. This is that standard deviation divided by the mean in the second half of the previous century, in the second half of this century, and the difference. So basically, the hydroclimate is expected to become even more variable. And that's what that looks like on the ground. You know, that's the volatility that we have. This is, you know, back in February 2017, Lake Oroville, the second biggest reservoir in California, was almost overflowing. The hillside was eroded here. Actually, they had to stop using this main spillway, so they couldn't empty the reservoir because of this erosion. They were using it too much. And also there were some technical engineering problems going on at the same time. So they were afraid that this emergency spillway, which is just an earthen dam, you know, that overtops when the level gets too high, would, if that overtops, then this hillside could get eroded and the dam could break. So they evacuated 188,000 people downstream. That's an impact. And then a few years later, in the summer, in July, the level of Lake Oroville was at a record low. In fact, so low for the first time, since its construction in 1963, I think, that they couldn't run the electric power plant anymore. So there was an electricity, a power supply impact from this as well. But this is what that volatility looks like.

0: And that's why it's so challenging to manage water resources here. So that's here's a summary of that. You know, this change in precipitation that we expect, really two signals: less frequent but more intense precipitation. It averages, the two signals cancel each other out. So when you look at total annual precipitation, average precipitation, we don't really see much of a change. And moreover, the models don't agree on whether it's going to get wetter or drier, but they all do agree that the precipitation will be less frequent and more extreme. So that means a more volatile hydroclimate. In a place, luckily, where we're actually used to extreme volatility, and so we know how to deal with it. And California is being very proactive in terms of using results like that to prepare for an increasing volatility in the future, which means, you know, more opportunity for droughts and more opportunity for floods. And we do have, we've all experienced floods during droughts, right? It, for example, when was it, 2014, January, there, one of the first storms that we got, southern part of San Diego County flooded, Chalice Creek especially, and that was actually in the middle of a very dry period. So, and there are many other examples. This is another installation in the Scripps Art Collection. It's the Atmospheric Rivers Globe, and John is familiar with this one. It was right outside of his office. And so here we have condensate made out of bicycle sprockets and atmospheric moisture made out of the bottoms of bottles, or depicted by the bottoms of bottles. And here's that Western Pacific warm pool. Here's the intertropical convergence zone. Here's an atmospheric river making landfall at the coast of California. Do I have another 5 or 10 minutes?
1: Yep.
0: Yeah? So let's just go a little bit further. And I'm kind of going into, things, impacts that are further away from, you know, the warming itself. But now let's get a little bit into wildfire, which is another big part of our life here. And that actually has to do a lot with both precipitation and temperature. And here are the observations. And unfortunately, somehow this got cut off. But these peaks got cut off. They're increasing peaks. And in the years since then, it's been increasing only more. So this is basically acres burned by wildfires every year in California. The different colors represent different regions. The red is the montane forests. There are actually two fire regimes in California. They're basically two fire regimes. So the wildland fire. Fuel-dominated regime, where there are abundant fuels. So these are forests, thick forests. The fuel is always there. Okay, the fuel, in order to have big wildfires, the fuels have to be dry. And they get dry, from less snow, earlier snow melt, higher snow lines, which leads to less soil moisture, less moisture for the trees, warm summers, and especially heat waves that suck the moisture out of the trees. And basically, those ecosystems experience the largest trend in wildfire activity. They're most directly impacted by the temperatures themselves, because snow lines, the melting of snow, summer heat, and the heat waves, all related to global warming. But in this part of California, we experience a different type of wildfire regime. And so those fuel-dominated wildfires typically occur in the summer, and they're natural sources of ignition. I mean, they're human sources too, but the natural sources are lightning. But we experience a different type of regime here in coastal California, especially in Southern California, and that's the wind-dominated regime. So the fuels are not quite as abundant. You know, we're talking about hillsides covered in woody shrub, chaparral, and coastal sage scrub, plus other species, invasive species, and grasses, and so on. Not a heck of a lot of fuel. It's thick, but it's modest, right? And so to get that burning, not only does it have to be dry, there has to be dry, gusty wind. And that's the Santa Ana. Santa Ana's actually started cold in the Great Basin, in this elevated desert surrounded by mountains. And when there's a high pressure, you know, out here, and low pressure here, basically that air, cool air over the Great Basin gets pushed over the mountain range. And as it encounters warmer air on the other side, the cold air accelerates down the slopes by the force of gravity, because it's colder, denser, heavier. And these are called downslope winds. It's one type of downslope wind, the winds that accelerate down the slopes of the mountains. And as they move down from about 1,200 meters in the Great Basin to sea level, they warm up by about 11, 12 degrees C. And so they're warm when they get here. Plus, you know, it's very dry. The sun is blazing, and so there's warming from that too. But as the winds rush down the slopes of the mountains, they're desert winds, right? They started in the desert. They were dry to begin with. And as they warm up, they dry even more. They warm, and the relative humidity decreases, and it's typically in the single digits. And, you know, if a wildfire starts in dry vegetation under those conditions, in winds blowing, you know, 20, 30 miles an hour and gusting to, you know, 40, 50, 60 miles an hour, there isn't much you can do to extinguish a fire once, you know, if you don't get to it immediately. So that's our story here. And this is what happens with our Santa Ana winds. Actually, the temperature, this is the temperature anomaly associated with Santa Ana winds. You know, they lead to coastal heat waves, and these are not summertime conditions. These are fall, winter, and spring conditions. So we actually have heat waves here that can send people to the hospital even in the wintertime. And we've done studies with epidemiologists on that. So this region is also unique as far as that goes. In fact, in the winter, it can frequently get much hotter than it almost ever gets in the beginning of summer here, when we start getting, you know, the low-level marine layer clouds. And yeah, it's a very interesting climate. When I came here when I was 12 years old, I thought, it's so boring, no seasons. But actually, it's just more subtle, but it's amazing. So this is the seasonal cycle of Santa Ana winds. You see them here because there were wildfires. This is in 2003, I believe. There was over a dozen wildfires burning across Southern California in an extreme and long-lasting Santa Ana wind event. So you can see the smoke being blown out from these wildfires. But basically, you know, because of these wildfires, we typically associate them with October, right? I mean, how many of you think that Santa Ana winds are kind of a fall time? But actually, yeah, they start up typically, sometimes in September, typically in October, we get a couple of Santa Ana wind events on an average October. But they ramp up, and they really peak in December and January. It's a wintertime phenomenon. It's just that by December, January, typically we've already had some enough rain to moisten the fuel so that the fire danger goes down, but actually the Santa Ana wind activity goes up. You know, in December we get about 5 Santa Ana wind events on average.

And sometimes when there hasn't been any rain, you know, in December or January, like last year, we can get wind-driven wildfires even that late in the year. And that's when they tend to be the largest, actually, because that's when you tend to get back-to-back Santa Ana wind events. So if a fire is not extinguished, you know, it gets picked up by the next Santa Ana wind event and the next one. That's what happened, for example, in the Thomas Fire in December 2017. It burned into early January of, you know, spread by consecutive Santa Ana wind events. And then its smoldering remains were extinguished by an atmospheric river that caused extreme precipitation in Montecito in Santa Barbara County that caused a debris flow that killed 22 people from the fire scar. Because actually fire makes this intense fire, it not only burns off the vegetation that holds the ground together, whose roots hold the ground together, it also makes the surface hydrophobic. It basically repels water. So a high-intensity burn results in a burn scar that repels water, so whatever water falls in it just runs off, doesn't get absorbed. That's what causes a lot of the debris flows. And Santa Ana wind actually is one type of weather pattern that is not expected to increase with climate change. It's actually expected to decrease in frequency, not in intensity, but in frequency, and especially in the shoulder seasons, in the fall and in the spring. Not really that much in the winter, in the peak of it. So basically, in the future, I would still expect way more Santa Ana wind events than ever occurred in December, for example, than ever occurred in October. But warming is expected to decrease the number of Santa Ana winds, but it's also expected to make them warmer and drier. So what that means for wildfire season is not as clear, but I mean for our wildfire season, not montane. Montane fuel-dominated fires are increasing. They will continue to increase with more warming. Our coastal fires here, the wind-dominated fires, I think what's going to happen most likely is that the fire season will extend. It might actually decrease somewhat in October, but it will increase in November and December because really the timing of our wildfire season, so this is the seasonality, the number of Santa Ana wind events per month in red, and in green is the number of significant rainfall events. These are the rainfall events that can actually, you know, end the fire season for a little while anyways, as long as it doesn't keep raining again. But see, the Santa Ana winds ramp up, their season starts up a little bit before the rainy season, okay? And that's the sweet spot for our, you know, when you have the first Santa Ana winds before the first rainfall events of winter. That's when the fuels are dry, after a long dry Mediterranean summer. And that's why our wildfire season is in October typically. But as I will show you in a sec, I showed you this change in precipitation regime, but I didn't mention until now that a lot of this decrease in precipitation frequency is expected to occur in the fall and spring. So basically that means that these rain events, the big rain events, they just get concentrated more in the peak of winter. And the rain season starts later. And when the rain season starts later, there's more opportunity for the increasing number of Santa Ana wind events into the winter to fan wildfires. So

there's, it gets more and more complicated, and so I better stop with this. Oh, here, let me show you some wildfire. Some wildfire behavior. Okay, this is region 6, that's Southern California, coastal California. Okay, these are the different regions. These are montane forests. Wildfire activity has been increasing there. This is Central Coast. This is the South Coast, region 6. Okay, it's, the trend is not as clear as in montane forests, but you know, there's just much more variability. And by the way, there are no natural sources of ignition. They're all human caused. And here's what that looks like. This is the number of fires, and this is the number of acres burned in red. So you see that in most other regions, you know, the acres burned kind of follow the fire frequency. Here, you know, the number of fires is still more in the summertime, but the acres burned really ramp up in October. So what I think is going to most likely happen is that this is going to move further, you know, into November and December and maybe even January sometimes. And it might increase because of the more frequent Santa Ana winds later in the season. So, you know, and there are impacts, obviously. Impacts on health from Santa Ana wind, from these wind-driven fires are typically far away from the fires themselves. Well, the local impacts are devastating, but there are very few people who live in this sloping topography where the winds blow the hardest. The downslope winds that accelerate down the slopes blow the hardest, and that's where the wildfires typically rage. Of course, the population is pushing into that sloping topography constantly. But really, a much larger population, coastal population, is impacted by that, by the air quality, by the smoke that gets blown from those inland, wildfires in that sloping coastal ranges, you know, and it gets blown over to the coast. And but I think I should just stop here and just basically end with you know, some examples of the art that was motivated by some of the science that we do. So I talked about this. This is this was by the same artist, was motivated by research into atmospheric rivers and sea level rise. It's beautiful. It does make me feel like I'm drowning when I look at it. And so it helps us, you know, show how the art does, help us show how, you know, human impact on global climate then gets translated to the scales that we actually feel, down to the very personal human scales. This is actually from a art exhibition that we organized back in 2017. Now some of these art installations are at Scripps, but we're trying to grow the art collection also and give other scientists, besides climate scientists, a chance to work with artists and have their work represented in this, you know, very digestible way that's understandable to everybody across ages, cultures, languages that we speak. So, thank you.

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1: Welcome to the Art of Change podcast, where we take a look at the latest news and events happening throughout the Arts Division at UC Santa Cruz. I'm your host, Maureen Dixon Harrison, and I'm the Assistant Director of Communications and Marketing here at UC Santa Cruz's Arts Division.
2: Rick Graylinger, Professor of Film and Digital Media at UC Santa Cruz, is a world-renowned archivist, writer, filmmaker, and founder of the Graylinger Archives and the Graylinger Library in San Francisco. He's also been a pioneer in making archives accessible to the public. In this episode, we talked about his work and how it has been influenced by diversity, equity, and inclusion issues. I hope you enjoy this very interesting and engaging conversation. Thanks so much for joining us. How has your work as an archivist informed your leadership practice and your commitment to DEI?
3: I've been a moving image archivist for almost 40 years. And one of the interesting things that's happened in the archival field in the last few years is that archivists have begun to see themselves as social actors. In other words, the work of keeping society's memory, the work of recording and preserving culture is actually a social project. It's a political project. It isn't separate from what is happening out on the streets or out in the world. And so that's really influenced me to think about what I do as something that has social implications. And when I started teaching at UCSC in 2013, very quickly, I realized that in some ways, in many ways, that my work here was my political work. Working with students, working with the new California, trying to bring people in the present a consciousness of the past so that it could influence the future and so that they could be strong agents in their lives. And so there's a really organic relation between my archival work. I'm interested in history that is actionable. I'm interested in history that doesn't just tell us sort of where we've been and what happened and all the good and bad stories that come out of that. I'm interested in history that we can leverage to help change the world. I've talked in the past about archival interventions, archival work as a practice of intervention, where you inject the record of the past into the present so as to influence the future. And that's really influenced me a great deal. Archives used to be really sort of ivory towers where history and media went to die. You know, it stayed on the shelf. It wasn't very accessible. It wasn't necessarily meant to be used. And in recent years, we really don't think that anymore. And archives have become laboratories for thinking about different worlds that we might want to live in. And education, especially higher education, is sort of the ultimate laboratory for rehearsing the future. And so when I think of diversity, equity, inclusion, structural change, restructuring the university for the future, it's really a consistent project with my archival work. We have an amazing student body. We have an amazing community of staff and instructors and professors. Let's make it representative. The state of California pays our salaries. Let's make this university representative of not just who we are in California right now, but who we're going to be.

0: This is a really exciting project. It's given me a lot of energy to imagine this. You know, we all think, what can we do to make the world better? And here we are. I come to work or I sign on to Zoom and I have like direct opportunities to make things better. And that's kind of an amazing privilege.
1: Yeah, that sounds really gratifying. And I remember you saying something that really struck me about how doing this kind of archival work is kind of a remedy against amnesia in our history and keeping good track of that.
0: Yeah, sort of well, dominant American culture tends to privilege nostalgia over history. It tends to privilege a kind of fuzzy memory about the good old days against the bad new ones. And that's really not the way it is. It's far more interesting to look at history as a series of differences, a series of struggles, a series of contests where people did something, where people resisted, where people thought about new ways. People tried to make moves in the direction of justice. They took risks to do that. And that history is all over the place, but it isn't always in the foreground. So for years, the kind of work that I collected, it wasn't Hollywood films, it wasn't TV shows, it wasn't, news. It was films about workplaces, industrial films. It was educational films, films designed to train students to be, better students, workers to be more productive, people to be more patriotic citizens, and so on. And it turns out that those films are a history of American persuasion. And you can see a lot about the history of North America through its history of persuasion. And then there's a whole parallel trend in films. They're films about struggle, films about resistance, films made by social and political groups, films made as part of efforts to change society and make it more equitable. And when you look at all this together, you really get a neat and a very rich and often very nuanced picture of what our country and our world was like. And in recent years, my archival efforts have been focused heavily on home movies, film that was shot by families, by maybe really small organizations, but mostly personal material. People shot it to document, their lives, their ceremonies, their rituals, their travels, people, things, places, animals that they loved. And this is history that's so incredibly vivid. It's daily life. It's shot by ordinary people. There's very little that's corporate about it. And it's really vivid. It's an inclusive history because with the beginning of 8mm movie film in the 1930s, it became affordable for working people, for families of color, for rural people, even for children to shoot home movies. And so we have this incredible record of a diverse society on film, and showing this footage to people, especially people in urban and specific communities, gives them a real sense, hey, this is like me. This is like my grandparents. This is like the world my parents grew up with. I see myself, and it's great to be able to put that footage back into the foreground again.
1: Yeah, I can personally say that I love your lost San Francisco, being a native San Franciscan. Just again, seeing that history and how we need to connect to it is so important. So that's been really valuable for so many people.
0: I love those urban history projects. I love when we can get 800, 1,000, 1,400 people in a room and get them talking and answering questions and yelling and correcting me and correcting each other and showing a city that isn't just about streets and buildings and freeways and beaches, but it's a city that's animated by people. That's exciting.
1: Well, tell us about your approach to DEI as chair of the department and how you got your faculty involved in the film and digital media department in this process.
0: Thinking about DEI and taking some action has been a big priority of my work as chair, especially this last year. I've learned, most of all, I've learned from my colleagues, especially from my colleagues of color and my LGBTQ plus colleagues who have a lot of lived experience that is sometimes risky and difficult for them to talk about. But they are my mentors. I began last year by interviewing all of my colleagues and scheduling these sort of hour plus long talks where I agreed not to quote people, but I asked them to talk about their experiences and I asked them to talk about what they thought some of the issues were in our department that we needed to address and how we might get there. And that was a big sensitizing process for me, taking advantage of their generosity and harvesting kind of what they had to say. That helped me think this through. I worked with three other faculty members to put together a DEI plan, which incorporates thinking from them. The beginning of thinking from our students, although we still have to do a lot of that work, and really just a compendium of life experiences. And we put together a draft plan. And that process itself, you know, it really helps you when you begin to categorize and you begin to think about how these issues relate to one another. And also when you realize how important this is, you know, this isn't just about checking off boxes. This is really people's lives. This is learning from extremely difficult, complicated experiences. It's hearing about the adaptations that people are forced to make to a structure that is sometimes extremely hostile. Also learning about the good things people have done, learning about positive adaptations, good ideas, learning about the culture of our department. Really one of the great things about the process of pulling together a DEI plan is how much you learn. I mean, you just come out of it differently. You think about questions of respect, of hospitality, of welcoming, of mentorship, of looking for equity where it exists and trying to see where it doesn't exist. That's a real sensitizing process. It's made me think differently about a lot of things. So we have a department right now, which I hope is poised to take this plan, think of it as a living document, and move to make some things happen to address all these issues. We have an equity council, let's go for it.
1: Tell us about the Indigenous Media faculty search and how did this emerge as a priority for the department?
0: I think there's a number of different stories going on here. I think for a long time, there's been a desire to increase Indigenous and Native representation in our faculty, because it turns out that in the past 20 years, we haven't searched for a person who might have specifically an Indigenous studies area. We've recruited Indigenous faculty, but not specifically in an Indigenous space. Everybody had particular influences that led them to support this recruitment. Mine was learning from my students. I was teaching a course in sponsored an industrial film called Made to Persuade. And I showed some films that had been made by the US government and by educational film companies about Native communities. And a student of mine, whose name was Cheyenne Barefoot, recent graduate, who is Chiricahua Apache, took a film that had been made by an educational filmmaker called Apache Indians. and she made a new decolonial soundtrack for that film. The images were beautiful. The sound

0: track was incorrect and insulting. And she reclaimed that film from the viewpoint of a young urban native person and made this film into a valuable object of study. It was immediately adopted by a project called tribesourcing.net and put online. It's a project at the University of Arizona where tribal members revoice old films to decolonize them. And I thought, this is incredible. It really sensitized me to a lot of issues involving indigeneity and media. And I began to think that this was something we should propose. And so I proposed it as just a title. And then our faculty recruitment committee did an amazing job to craft a description of what this position might be. And I worked with them and we ran it past our Indigenous faculty network on campus. We ran it past the chairman of the Amamutsun tribal band, the people on whose land we live and work, and also by some people in Indigenous media with the Sundance Institute, colleagues, and so on. And it was at that point, only after that, that we actually put forth the position description. And it's a sensitive recruitment, you know, because we really have to be aware of where people are coming from, the fact that they represent a tribe, a nation, a community. They're not just acting on their own behalf. We put it out and we got a really stellar pool of candidates. I must say, I think we were all blown away by the research excellence and the teaching expertise and the artwork represented in these candidates. So we're very optimistic. This has so far been an exciting process. And it's also been a process that our faculty, I hope, has learned a great deal from. You know, this is DEI work in practice. This is, you know, walking the walk and not just talking the talk. It isn't over, because if we have a successful recruitment, you know, we're going to have to welcome a new colleague. This is not simple, but the will is there to do it.
1: What have you accomplished as the Corday family chair in screenwriting for film and television, and how has that gift been transformative for the department?
0: We've been really excited with the possibilities that Mr. Corday's and his family's grant has opened up for us. Concretely, boy, we've done a lot of things. We've increased our writing classes. We've supported new instruction in writing. I think we've moved from 1 to 4 classes already. We've been able to support grad students teaching in areas that are that have writing at their core. So we've offered a lot more opportunities to our students. We've brought in a bunch of guest speakers for individual classes, but also for group meetings that are open to everybody. I've brought in writers and producers from Colbert, from John Oliver. I've brought in emerging novelists who have also become TV writers on the strength of their work. I've brought in game makers, artists, critics, all people whose work centers writing, are at an inflection point in their career that I hope students will be able to relate to. I've brought in the creator of Mystery Science Theater, Joel Hodgson. I've brought in Jenny Odell, author of How to Do Nothing. Many of our students are really, really into Jenny's work. I've brought in some great people writing about issues of race and media and gender and media, who are eloquent spokespeople and writers. But everything I've done with Corday Funds has been centered around the idea that words matter and that words are vehicles by which you can have agency, you can have influence, you can do your bit to change the world, whether you are writing for the screen, the big screen, or television, or writing in the public sphere, doing

0: critical writing. All of this is something that we needed some help on. And I think we've really opened the door to create students who really, like Mr. Corday himself, are adept at different kinds of authorship and different kinds of media, but who know that words are tools of power.
1: And what legacy do you hope to leave at UC Santa Cruz?
0: Legacy is kind of hard to talk about. I hope I've helped to create an environment where people feel a little more relaxed, where they feel a little safer, where they feel a little more open to difference, where they feel that we can do our work, but also live our lives in an exuberant way. And certainly, I hope that we have a continuing focus on archives, memory keeping, thinking about the past and the future. I'm certain that that's true. We have a number of faculty members in our department who are focusing on that. But really, I'm hoping that people will feel that I helped make this a good place to study and to work while I was here. I certainly had a great time. I mean, this is an absolute dream job. And I go into retirement because I want to work harder and because I want to, push my research into new directions. And it will probably be a little bit easier to do that when I don't have teaching and administrative responsibilities. But I will miss this place. And I very much hope to continue to be involved however I can.
1: Well, we're really going to miss you too, because you've just been an incredible presence here. And you came in with amazing work, and you obviously will continue with that. So we'll be able to keep in touch with you and follow your work and attend your screenings and use your archives. So thank you for all of that. Thank you very much.
0: Well, thank you. And I'm grateful to what everyone has done to make my experience a pleasure.
1: Great.
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Well, I'm going to talk about the field of paleoneurology, specifically as it pertains to human ancestors. And I'll begin by talking about it in its traditional sense, which is very easy to understand. Paleoneurologists, as we're called, study basically two kinds of information in order to think about cognitive evolution, and they both come from skulls. The first thing they look at is brain size, and the way they estimate that is by taking a volume of the inside of the brain case. This is called a cranial capacity. And on the right, you see a skull. It's from something called Homo floresiensis, and it has had a virtual endocast prepared by an engineer. It's this red endocast, and it shows a lot of details of the surface of the brain, and that's the second kind of information. So you can get the volume of the brain case by either virtually or measuring it with seeds, and then you can take a cast of the interior to get an endocast and look for information about the surface of the brain that maybe with luck was imprinted on that endocast. So let's take a look at these two things. To begin with, brain size. Here we have 3.5 million years of time going from the left up to the present on the right. This is called the Stone Age. And watch the bouncing balls. You will see what happened to brain size or cranial capacity through time. As you can see, it increased. In fact, it increased on average more than three times. So we know that throughout the Stone Age, the last roughly 3.5 million years, the brains of our ancestors increased in size. That's one major piece of information, and there's lots of ways you can analyze it. The second thing, endocasts. Here we have the right side of an endocast from a little skull called Tong that you saw in the first slide, and this was the first australopithecine ever discovered. And I just want you to see what kinds of information you might pick up off an endocast. And you see here, the blue lines represent grooves in the brain that separates convolutions. These are called sulci. And you also can get information about blood vessels and about the sutures of the skull where it knit together. So one hopes to pick up some of these details of sulcar patterns, but it's touch and go. But that's the second major kind of information paleoneurologists traditionally obtained from skulls. So what do we want to know? We would like to know how a brain, something like a chimpanzee brain, eventually evolved into a brain like a human brain. And you're looking at schematics of the left sides of the brains of chimpanzee on the left, the human on the right, and we want to see what's different with the human. Well, you can see right away, the brain's a lot bigger. We already noted that. But also, most of the sulci, most of the convolutions look very, very similar. There are, however, two places in the brain where you do have distinctive sulcal patterns between chimps and humans. One's in the frontal lobe, where you have this red groove here, which is a particular sulcus. And in the human, you have two little sulci instead of this great big sulcus. In the human, this area is very important. It's called Broca's speech area. So the front of the brain is a place we like to learn about, if possible, from endocasts. But the biggest interest in the past over 100 years has been in the back of the brain. And you see on the chimpanzee here, this big red groove, it's shaped like a crescent. That's called the lunate sulcus. And it's in front of an area which we have a little 17 on. That represents Brodmann's area 17, which is primary visual cortex. So in monkeys and apes, you've got this very drama in the back end of the brain. You've got this big lunate sulcus, which separates, which is in front of the visual cortex. In humans, however, when you look at the back of the brain, you don't see a red groove there. Often, you don't even see signs of the primary visual cortex on the outside surface of the brain in the back. Instead, area 17 in humans is deeper around, more towards the middle of the brain, and it may or may not encroach on the outside surface.

But in any event, it does not have a lunate sulcus in front of it. And this has been a bone of contention for a long time, whether or not humans have a lunate sulcus in the posterior part of the brain. In 2006, John Allen and his colleagues did a study on a lot of human brains looking for the lunate sulcus, and they studied it at a very finite level, very nitty-gritty level, and determined that, in fact, humans do not have this big crescent-shaped sulcus in front of the primary visual cortex. So then that raises the question, what happened to the lunate sulcus during the course of hominid evolution? And my colleagues, Christopher Zollicoffer and Marcia Ponce de Leon, and I have just published an article in Anatomical Record where we offer a hypothesis that we think accounts for what happened to the lunate sulcus. And we actually rely on very old research that's in the literature, including Gratiolet in 1854. This is a monkey brain. You're looking at a schematic of the left side. And here he's cut into the lunate sulcus. Now, ordinarily, that lunate sulcus, when you see that big C shape on the surface, it's covering up the depth of the sulcus itself, which goes deep into the brain. And by covering up, the fancy word for that is opercularizes. Operculum refers to a lid. So they've cut away the operculum, and you can see there are four sulci here that hook the parietal lobe and the temporal lobe to the occipital lobe behind. We're interested in the first one and the second one. These are connecting little gyri, little tiny convolutions that connect to the occipital region within the lunate sulcus of monkeys and apes. You're looking at chimp brains, real chimp brains on the right image with MRI. And you can see that one and two are color-coded here. They're peeking out of the lunate sulcus. One is the orange, two is the blue. So they're down within the sulcus, as they are in monkeys, but just a little bit peeks out on the top. And what they're doing is, within the depths of the sulcus, connecting the parietal with the green occipital lobes behind. Here is, again, the same image of the monkey. And if you look at a human brain, this is an actual human brain, we have these same connecting gyri or arcs, one and two. And what they do in the human is they connect out to great big gyri that are on the surface of the occipital lobe. One is going from the parietal to the occipital lobe down into the clear down to the bottom of the occipital lobe. Two is doing the same thing. They have a particular configuration. So here we have, again, these are human brains. And just to show you, in a human brain, you can see the orange and the blue, but we've shown here where, in fact, they're connecting, again, with the purple. They're flowing out from one lobe, the parietal, to the occipital and blending with the convolutions of the occipital lobe. All right. So an implication of this work is that these, during evolution, these little gyri that were deep within the sulcus actually expanded up onto the surface of the whole brain and flowed over, if you will, into the occipital region and gave rise to these human convolutions of the occipital lobe. And so instead of the lunate sulcus, which doesn't exist, covering the deep sulcus, it actually was overflowed and gave rise to these gyri. So no longer do we have a lunate sulcus that's opercularizing the depth of the sulcus. And so the what we think happened is that these connecting gyri swelled up to the surface, and then they de-opercularized. They actually created or evolved into new big convolutions on the brain that covered up and that lunate sulcus, and that it was gone. And this follows the work, very important work of Jean-Francois Mangan, 2019, the reference is on top, where he hypothesized that sulci are kind of hotbeds that give rise to seeding developing cortex.

And so we very much appreciate that work. And to give you a visual, is that we think that the lunate sulcus, which is also known as the Offenspalte, meaning eighth sulcus, that it actually turned itself inside out during the course of evolution, connecting or continuing to connect parietal

quickly. We apply that to the fossil record to hominids that lived 1.8 million years ago in the Republic of Georgia, at Demonasi. Here they're endocast. And we think on the endocast, we actually see little signs of these little connecting gyri as they're coming to the surface. And so we concluded in that these arcs, as we call them, these orange and blue little gyri, they're occipital arcs, that they came out of the lunate sulcus in the process of uncovering or de-opercularizing the lunate sulcus as brains enlarge. And this fits with other work that Ponce de Leon did in 2021 and suggests to us that the Demonasi fossils were living at a time of reorganization of the brain, and we're actually seeing it within and speculating about what's going on in the depths of the sulci, that is reorganization within the brain itself. Okay, so we've talked about endocasts and the debate about endocasts and brain size for 3.5 million years, but there's a problem. And the problem is this: hominids have been evolving for twice that long. We know from genetic data and fossil record, but particularly genetic data, that we share a most recent common ancestor with chimps that lived 5 to 7 million years ago. So we don't have the left half of this graph. And it's important to think about, you know, what was going on cognitively with evolution before you get that brain size we see taking off during the Stone Age. I call this time, this first 3.5 million years, the Botanic Age. And briefly, I call it that because I think that botanic matter was very, very important for the seeding of an evolution of cognition. I think it started with something invented by great apes, which is sleeping, arboreal sleeping nests. And Barbara Frost has actually suggested this was a kickoff for cognitive evolution. And I think she was right. I think of these as baskets and trees, and then talk about how knowing how to make them translated into baskets on the hips, namely baby slings, and eventually we have baskets on the ground for sleeping. During the Botanic Age, which is the first whatever, up to 3.5 million. You can go back to 7 to 3.5, the Botanic Age. And also, I trace what's known as a rotten archaeological record, but we do have a little bit of a material record for botanical tools beginning about 7,800 years ago with a polished plank from Israel. And you see things come into the record. A biggie is 2,000 years ago, you get paper and then you have memory. But what I want to know is more about the brain and what happened to the brain itself. And so I'm going to briefly describe what I call an extended paleoneurological synthesis, EPS, where we can't just look at skulls and cranial capacities anymore because we don't have them. So how do we ask these questions? We need to look at comparative primatology, both skeletal and behavior. We need to look at evo-devo babies, you know, and fetuses growing up, chimpanzees and people, and think about that. And right now I'm very much immersed in thinking about locomotion. And particularly, but not exclusively, bipedalism. And what I think we need to ask is, what is it that we people do today that other primates do not do? And there are two things that come to mind. One is that we can keep a beat, let's say, to music, to any regular or any rhythm that we hear that comes in. We can keep a beat, we can dance, we can tap to it, in a way that great apes and monkeys can't. They have a little bit of ability, but nothing like humans. And we have grammatical language where we can express an endless number of ideas. And so my colleague, Mats Larsson, actually came up with the prenatal rhythmic hypothesis in 2019, which is very important for asking, you know, how did we get the ability to keep a beat? And he suggested that pregnant hominid women who walked bipedally, which we see evolving very gradually, walked in a new way, which were the footsteps, produced a beat. Fetuses heard the footsteps, which fetuses do through amniotic fluid, and they felt

movements accompanying the footsteps, and that this was the basis that stimulated a synthesis of the nervous processing of what one hears and what one feels, and that and movement, and that that was the foundation that led to way, way, way more recently, eventually was adapted by Mother Nature, if you will, and formed the foundations for keeping a beat to music. So it wasn't just pregnant mothers. It's also thinking of bipedal feet. They go from being, you know, a foot like this to we have a foot like this, and that had to have made a huge difference. Yes, it meant mothers could walk in a bipedal way eventually, and fetuses could hear them. But also it meant that fetuses would no longer be able to hang on to their mothers, as all monkeys and apes do. They hang on with four limbs to their traveling mothers. Hominids lost that grasping foot. Our babies don't do that. And that as a result, that this had a dramatic impact on hominid evolution, namely little newborns and their young infants who would ordinarily still be riding on their mothers under their own steam, hanging on, would have fallen off. And this is something primates don't like, to be separated from their mothers. And David Lindsay, in fact, wrote a beautiful paper in which he noted that if hominid infants ceased to be able to cling to their mother's underbellies as a result of bipedalism, there was likely a protracted phylogenetic phase during which infants held on to their mothers more tenuously. And he studied reflexes of infant humans and infant non-human primates and thought about what that meant for motor evolution. And there are examples from good old chimpanzees of how falling off the mother can be fatal. An illustration of that where because of the polio epidemic, Madam B could no longer assist her infants, and they fell off, and little behind one of her babies died from the wounds. So Matt Larson and I put these together, thinking about keeping a beat, the importance not just for for the eventual evolution and emergence of musical abilities and dancing and clapping in time, but also you need to be able to keep a beat, that is, entrain to outside sounds in order to have language, in order to develop language. And so we see evolving bipedalism having an effect on the fetuses. The feet are already changing because bipedalism is happening. Fetuses are falling from their mothers. I think that was a stimulus for interactions between mothers and infants based on vocalizations that a long time, you know, into the future gave rise eventually to motherese or proto-motherese, which gave rise eventually to language. So we see the bipedalism and the changes in feet, the changes on the fetuses over lots and lots of time. This is not to scale. Way later, being the seeds that were available for natural selection to pick up on. And then you get these sort of group behaviors that are musical once you have communities that settle down in places. And eventually you get music and language, and that the two are closely related. So we hypothesize that during the Botanic Age, slow selection for bipedalism had a direct effect on hominid fetuses and infants that stimulated the more recent emergence of a derived ability to keep a beat, and further, that this ability was eventually exacerbated during the coevolution of music and language. I don't have time to go into it now, but we published this in Current Anthropology. There were people who commented on it, and we have suggestions for ways to begin to test this hypothesis. I will tell you that a researcher in Tokyo, Gentaro Taga, is doing MRI imaging of fetuses and studying their motor development. And this is the future. This is an important technique, and it's rapidly developing. So we expect there will be future findings that will be related to this hypothesis that we put out. So I'll just end by saying people argue about, well, was there one thing that was responsible for the evolution of cognition in hominids?
And I would say, we've given you some C's, okay?

keeping a beat's necessary. But I think the thing for me would be the combination of musical abilities and language. If anything drove the evolution, I think it was language, because that's something we do in a way no other animal does. And you can't say that for a lot of the other prime movers that have been suggested. So I just want to end by thanking Carter very much for the opportunity to talk with you, and also a nod to those prehistoric mothers and infants for evolving as they did, or we wouldn't be here today as we are. So thank you very much, and I'm happy to take any questions. Thank you.

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0: Since the rise of mobile phones, humans have become increasingly unwilling to sit with what they don't know. They bring the world's uncertainties to our pockets. Now we can track the real-time updates of a crisis overseas or the real-time location of our children. But as you and I both know, access to more information has not necessarily made us wiser. It often just fuels our anxiety.
1: I really started thinking about the role of the artist as being part of a sort of fabric of society in a different way. And that really opened up for me that it could be personal, but those exploring personal issues could also resonate with other people to talk about these larger societal issues as well. That sort of cracked open this idea of what an artist could be.
2: We don't know why the heart runs down, but it does. It's like this downward spiral of decompensation. Eventually, a patient gets to the point where their heart function is not sufficient to support the blood flow demands for the body, and we call this heart failure. Our approach is simple. It's a disease of cellular deficiency. We can now grow almost limitless amounts of cardiomyocytes in the laboratory. We should be able to remuscularize the heart.

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Ask you one favor. Don't fall asleep on me. We'll try to get through this whole thing, and hopefully we'll share some of the knowledge that we've gained about sleep. And it turns out to be not everything that we want to know, but we're going to look into what happens to sleep as we age. Now, everything that has life sleeps one way or another. And some of these creatures and organisms have ingenious ways of sleeping. For example, take the dolphin there. A dolphin breathes air like you and I, has lungs, yet lives in the water and has to sleep. When you sleep, you sort of slow down and you stop swimming. And so what's it going to do? So the dolphin actually has this ingenious way that half of the brain sleeps at one time and half at the other. So you can still run around and sleep at one time or the other. You have fish, the birds sleep. And this right here represents a bacteria. Even bacteria sleep. Now, they don't sleep like you and I sleep, but they do have a quiescent time in their cycle, daily or yearly or monthly, whatever the bacterium is, that you can consider this as possible sleep. Even viruses go dormant to a certain degree. So everything that has life, that's the point of this slide, sleeps. So therefore, sleep must be important. It turns out that roughly about a third of our lives is spent sleeping. Now, some of us, maybe a quarter of our lives. And we'll talk about that, too, because it's important for health. For the longest time, we never paid attention to sleep. We all took it for granted that we went to sleep. And we paid attention to the time that we are awake. But it turns out that sleep, instead of just a time where the brain turns off, let's say a computer, you turn it off, it doesn't just turn off. Actually, some aspects of sleep, the brain is extremely active. In fact, the brain actually warms up in some what we call sleep stages. And it turns out that sleep is a very dynamic behavior that has specific categories of sleep that we call sleep stages. I sort of try to put them up here as stage 1, stage 2, stage 3. Now they call them N1, N2, and N3, and REM sleep. Everybody remembers REM sleep because it's a very sexy word, right? REM sleep, rapid eye movement. And it turns out to be very important for health. And we'll talk a little bit about REM sleep too. If all of you right now are sitting here, and I ask you just to look forward quietly and close your eyes, just for a second. Now you can open them now. All right. If I had EEG electrodes in your brain, your brain would do this exactly. You would right now, when you have your eyes open, your brain looks like this, your EEG, your electroencephalogram. As soon as you close it, you get what is called alpha waves, just pure alpha rhythm. And 90% of you will have this. Some of you do not have this. But 90% of us will have this alpha rhythm. And if your eyes start slowly to slow rolling eye motion like this, don't do that, because that means you're about to fall asleep. You're getting groggy. So that's why I only had you 2 seconds with your eyes closed. Then after that, you go into alpha dropout, you go to stage 1 sleep. Then you have these very specific packets of very fast frequency of the brain called sleep spindles. And there's other big waves called K-complexes, and that makes it stage 2 sleep. And you can actually rest in stage 2 sleep. Stage 1 sleep, it's like a transition. We can still hear a few things. Maybe 50% of us can still hear sweet nothings in our ears. Others are out already for the count. And then you get into deep sleep when you get these big, tall waves. And that is a very deep, restful sleep. The body is basically breathing. The breathing mechanism is now being guided by our metabolic rate. Very steady, very stable. And then you get into the chaotic part of REM sleep. REM sleep, that's when the brain actually warms up. We tend to cool down as we go to sleep, but it warms up and the body cools down, and you have this rapid eye movements. It's very interesting. They were first discovered in children. It was actually a fellow, physician fellow, that just looking at his little son, and the little eyes kept on moving, and they did an EEG, and you have these rapid eye movements during sleep. And that's REM sleep. So it's a very controlled, elaborate, precise mechanisms. And each one of these stages, we've discovered that they have physiological significance. And that's more than what we need to get into right now. There's the gamut as far as what people think about sleep. Now, this lady, some of you may know, Edith Piaf, who's a famous French singer and actress.
And this is what you said about sleep. For me, sleep is a waste of time. I'm afraid to sleep. It's a form of death. Now, if you look at the scriptures, various religions, you'll see that death is equated, or it's an allegory to sleep, because it's sort of similar. You're unconscious when you sleep really good, okay? And you wake up in the morning, all of a sudden you wake up, it's 8 hours have gone by. It's like you were dead. You have no sense of time. But it's really not dead. As I already mentioned, sleep is a very, very active process where we are doing certain physiological functions that later on I'll tell you what they do. But this is the way I look at sleep. A good laugh, a long sleep are the two best cures for anything. This is an Irish proverb. And it is true. If you don't sleep well, nothing works well. Your brain doesn't work well. Your heart doesn't work well. Your veins don't work well. Your arteries, you don't feel good. Your muscles, your skin deteriorates. That's why people talk about their beauty sleep. So sleep is very important. That's why one-third of our lives is spent sleeping. That's what we've discovered so far. So it's important. Now, the question always happens, why do we sleep? I remember back in medical school, I had a professor who was looking for substance S in the spinal fluid someplace, trying to see, you know, if he could do good work in 8 hours per day. What if he could be awake 24 hours a day and not having to sleep? He could do a whole lot more work. Well, I like my sleep. I don't like to stay awake all day long. But we found a few things that sleep does. And one of the things that we know for sure is that sleep has physical and mental restorative properties. Literally, when we go to sleep, the brain repairs itself. And that means that when we are awake, through this lecture here, what you're learning, you're putting in information, but it literally depletes your brain. It uses up ATP, energy that we need, and it may even have some structural damage that when we go to sleep, it repairs itself. There's good evidence on this. There's something called adenosine, that's a drug that we actually use in the intensive care unit. But it is a product of ATP. ATP, as you know, is the high energy compound that we have. That's what makes our muscles move, and that's the energy that we have in our bodies. It's actually a chemical. And when that gets metabolized, you get ATP, adenosine. And adenosine accumulates in the brain as we go through the day. And at night, when we go to sleep, it's the highest. And in the morning, we wake up, it's the lowest. So it turns out that the tight blood-brain barrier that we have that keeps certain drugs from our brain and protects our brain during the day, at night sort of loosens out up a little bit, and it's able to get rid of some of these chemicals and byproducts and wastes that accumulate in the brain. There's also certain genes that turn on only when we sleep, not when we're awake. And these genes, it's been described very well in animals, repair the Schwann cells. Schwann cells are cells, are a type of brain cells that cover the axons. Think of those as the wires going through our body. And the myelin membrane, which is the insulation, it repairs it. When you don't have insulation, you get into trouble. That's what multiple sclerosis does. The myelin membrane sort of breaks down, and now you got short circuits everywhere, and you got multiple sclerosis. So the brain literally repairs itself when we're asleep. Sleep. Therefore, sleep is important. And if nothing works, at least when we get up in the morning, we no longer feel sleepy. It cures sleepiness. That's one of the good things about sleep. Now, why do we sleep? Sleep is also a state of cardiovascular relaxation. Even when you take a nap, even those 20 minutes, you know, a power nap, 15 minutes, 30 minutes, your heart rate, your blood pressure, your metabolic rate drops by about 10 to 20%. That's everybody. And that's, and the literature is called dipping. 85% of us are dippers. When we go to sleep, our blood pressure drops. And we feel that that is important for cardiovascular health. Even that little bit of a break of 15, 20 minutes may be beneficial for the heart to get a break, the blood vessels to get a break from the high pressure, blood pressure that we have. And we feel that it is a good prevention for cardiovascular disease. And indeed, a sleep disorder that we'll talk about tonight, obstructive sleep apnea, those people tend to get hypertensive. And hypertension is one of the first steps for developing cardiovascular disease, atherosclerosis, and then heart attacks, strokes, and things of that nature. So that's another, at least that we can say is a reason why we sleep, other than repairing the brain.
And this one is a very intriguing, I don't want to call it a reason to sleep, but it's something that happens during sleep. It has to do with processing of the information that you're getting right now or that you got throughout the day and memory consolidation. It turns out that

percent of what you're going to remember tomorrow, of what you've learned tonight, it'll depend on how good a night of sleep you have tonight. 80%, that's quite a bit. And it turns out that when you sleep after you study, you're able to remember things and do well in a test. I'm not talking about 30, 40, up to 50, 70% improvement in your ability to recall things. And it turns out that REM sleep is good for the gist of things. So you will do very well in a multiple choice question. You may not be able to write down the answer, but if I give you choices, you say, that's the answer. And the deep sleep, the one with the big tall waves, I saw you called delta waves, delta sleep, that one is very good for a spatial type of learning. For example, a surgeon learning a procedure, a pianist learning a piece, a gymnast learning a routine. That will consolidate that memory of that exercise that person was doing. And so, and in the morning, they'll be able to perform even better. So to learn, you have to be well rested. But to remember things, to consolidate your memory, you have to also sleep well. After you learn. So it's better to study and sleep and then take the test than to study and take the test. You'll do a whole lot better by doing it, just by getting those hours of sleep and getting some REM sleep and deep sleep in those cases. When I first learned about this, you know, and people who are doing this kind of work, it's amazing. How many hours we wasted studying all night long, and it comes a time that it's a diminishing returns. You just have to go to bed and be trustful that what you learn is going to be there, and indeed, sleep will help you do that. There are a few forces that drive us to sleep, and the one that everybody knows is the circadian force. But we're going to talk about the circadian homeostatic force, those two in red. The neurohormonal forces, not so much. But you know, there's a hormone that comes out, it's called melatonin. When we first go to sleep, you turn out the lights, melatonin comes on. If you turn on the lights, melatonin goes away. And so melatonin is pretty weak, but it does help us sleep. It helps us, we use it in the clinic to move sleep around, the sleep phase. Somebody's sleep delayed or sleep advanced, we use melatonin sometimes to help them that. And sociocultural forces, there's some countries or peoples that it is their habit to take a nap, a siesta in the evening if you care. I go to visit my parents in Mexico and they take their siesta. Even if they're in the field working, you go under a tree and take a siesta. And that may be also good for somebody's health, taking a siesta. But circadian forces have to do with a suprachiasmatic nucleus. This is a nucleus. This is a little ball of cells that sits in the anterior hypothalamus. This is sort of in the front mid part underneath your brain. And it's directly attached to the optic nerves and to the eyes. And what rules this nucleus is bright light, actual light. And every cell in your body has a clock, a circadian clock. So if you take a cell and you make it alive, to stay alive in a petri dish, that cell will keep a certain rhythm that may not be 24 hours, but it has its rhythmicity. But the clock that rules them all is the suprachiasmatic nucleus. And this is an important clock because you probably notice this clock when you go to Europe or Asia, not South America or North America, but you travel east or west, you're out of sync. Even your bathroom necessities are out of sync. It's very bothersome. You're trying to have a good time and, you know, what you used to go in the morning, now it has in the middle of the day and it's very difficult, very bothersome. And that's the suprachiasmatic. Eventually, you become like the natives as long as you stick to the sun and go out there and act with the natives, pretty soon you'll do it. In fact, you can move this clock about an hour a day. You just be acting with the natives. So if you're 8 hours away, it'll take about a week to get to become like a native. I have here, again, talking about suprachiasmatic nucleus. This is more or less the propensity to fall asleep. This is falling asleep, and going up is waking up or being more aroused, more awakened. And this is our circadian rhythm through the day, and somebody who's well rested and is sleeping well in a regular wake sleep schedule. We're most awake around 9 in the morning. We sort of wake up again around 9 p.m. And we're most sleepy around 1 to 2 p.m. This is after you eat your meal, you sit down, and we take a nap. And then you're sleepiest around 1 to 3 in the morning or so. And this is why you can get up and go to the restroom and go right back to bed and fall back asleep, unless you have insomnia. Everybody can do this.

If you get up to go to the restroom, you know, earlier than that or before that, you may not be able to fall asleep, or after that, you may not be able to fall asleep as easily. This propensity to fall asleep is very much tightly associated with our core body temperature. We're the warmest when we're awake, and we're the coldest when we are very sleepy. And we wake up as we're warming up, and we fall asleep as we're cooling down. This is why when your doctor tells you, well, you have insomnia, take a hot shower and then go to bed. Well, so that's warming you up. You say, well, it's going to wake me up. But no, after you get out of the shower, you start cooling down, and that is what supposedly makes you promote sleep. So that's a little trick that we use. But this is the circadian rhythm. It is about 24 hours a day. In fact, the suprachiasmatic nucleus, the rhythm is not 24 hours a day. It's closer to 25 hours a day. If I put you in a dark cave, there's no light, nothing whatsoever, you will sleep and be awake in a rhythm that it's about 25 hours a day. But we live in a world that is 24 hours a day. Therefore, we need to, I'm going to show it again, we need the sun. We need to be out there to entrain us into a 24-hour day. And that gets our clock in sync with our world. By the way, what planet in our solar system has a 25-hour day? It's a question. No one knows? I guess? Mars. Mars actually has a 25-hour day, or close to it, as compared to Earth, is 24-hour days. All of the others are either too fast or too slow. And some of them don't even turn. They just sit there like Mercury. But this is why some people say that we came from Mars. At least men came from Mars. That's what I say. This is called a hypnogram. If we do a sleep study on you, go to the lab, we put the electrodes into the EEG, and we plot the time here that you were in the lab sleeping, and then your sleep stages, you see a very nice pattern here. Every 90 minutes or so, you go into a REM period. And notice the REM periods are getting longer and longer and longer. And they actually, when we look at the REM, gets, let's call it deeper, or REM density increases. You're REMing your brains out. You're moving your eyes faster and faster as you go. And the last REM period can be a half an hour, can be 45 minutes. And REM sleep, 80% of our dreaming, we do it in REM sleep. And this is why most of us will wake up out of a dream in the morning. And very interesting, when you wake up out of REM sleep, you're wide awake, you know exactly where you are, you know exactly what you need to do. When you wake up out of deep sleep, you're like headachy and you're wondering, what's going on, what time it is, what day is it? And eventually it takes you a few minutes to get your bearings. And luckily, we most of the time wake up out of REM sleep. Notice that deep sleep takes place mostly in the first third of the night, and REM sleep, most of it happens in the last half or last third of the night. And so we have a few cycles of REM. And contrary to what people think, that they should sleep like logs, we wake up around 10 times an hour. That's normal, pretty much normal. You're not aware of the awakening. It's tiny ones lasting 15 seconds or less, but that's enough to keep your muscle tone, move around a little bit, prevent deep venous thrombosis, clots in your legs. So the design is quite good, that if you sit there without moving, you will get muscle damage and skin damage. In the ICU, when we sedate somebody, we don't turn them around. Within a day or two, they develop a pressure sore. And so it's important for us to maintain that muscle tone, those awakenings. And every 90 minutes, when you go to a REM period, we tend to wake up fully. We wake up maybe a minute or so. You may not even remember that you woke up, but you may turn around, take a big sigh, and go right back to sleep. Or in some cases, like men, when we get older, we get up and go to the restroom because that prostate is killing us. And there's a few more changes that are normal in sleep that I need to just mention to you before we get into as we get older. But temperature. When we go into REM sleep, we become poikilothermic. That means that you tend to go to room temperature. We cannot control our temperature when we're in REM sleep. We become colder. We do not sweat. We do not shiver when we're in REM sleep. And we become like amphibians. You know, they need to be in the sun to get warm up. Luckily, we don't stay there that long. We cannot move when we're in REM sleep. This is why when you're having that nightmare and a lion is chasing you, you don't just bolt out of the room and then you'll crash into the window or something. We just don't move. Although I'll show you there's the final, hopefully we'll get to everything, the final sleep disorder has to do with people who can move during REM sleep. Blood pressure, we talked about the dipping already. Hypoventilation, we don't breathe as deeply when we're asleep.
And that's okay for most of us. You know, right now, if I do an oximetry, look at how much oxygen you have in your blood, most of you will be 97, 98, 99,

The younger ones will be 99, 100, all right? And when we go to sleep, so it'll drop to 96, 95, who cares? It's perfectly normal. But if somebody has COPD or interstitial lung disease or pulmonary hypertension, then going to sleep can be deleterious or dangerous because their oxygen saturation may drop enough to cause other problems. All right, so that's normal sleep. And what happens when you have abnormal sleep? This is a survival curve where you show here years. They follow these patients for 10 years, and everybody's alive at first. You know, people die. So even normal, these are normal people. By the time 10 years goes by, you know, a good, 15% died or something like that. And but compared to people who had sleep apnea, this is severe, this is moderate, and this is mild sleep apnea. The point of this slide is this, that when you have abnormal sleep, in this case, obstructive sleep apnea, people snore and choke and gasp all night long, at the end of 10 years, there is a significant difference between normal and mild versus those who had severe sleep apnea as to their survival. So sleep and good sleep quality appears to be important for our survival. As we have gone through the years, in the last 50 years, we have, as a group, slept less and less. And there's people have discussed why. You know, there's a number of reasons why. But I can tell, you know, there's gadgets in our home that we look at all the time. And so we've slept less and less. And it turns out that how long you sleep, it's emerging as a very important health factor. In their study, some of these studies, I'm talking about thousands of people. This one is about 7,000 individuals. This one's about 73,000 individuals. This one was about 1 million. It was from UCSD right here. Obviously, when you're talking about these kinds of studies that are huge, we're talking about a questionnaire and asking people how long they sleep and then correlating that with their health status. It turns out that if you sleep less than 6 hours in this study, less than 5 hours in this study, higher risk of high blood pressure, coronary artery events, heart attacks. And in this one here, if you could graph that, it would be like a U-shape, where if you slept less than 7 to 8 hours, your health is worse. If you slept more than 7 to 8 hours, your health also is worse, and including death. You can put anything there. So it's a U-shaped topical curve. So sleep becomes very important. It appears that there is a specific number of hours that are best for adults, 7 to 8. That's the recommended sleep for adults. That it's puts you in a plane where you're more likely to have better health. It turns out that those who sleep long are probably already sick. But those who sleep short sleep, those are still healthy that may get sick or have more problems because they don't sleep long enough. So, aging and sleep. What gets us from this to that? All right, so that's what we're going to be talking a little bit about today. And the three factors that for a good night's sleep is really three, is schedule, duration, and quality of sleep. We don't have a whole lot of control over our quality of sleep. Some, you know, for example, if you drink 3 beers and then go to sleep, your sleep quality is not going to be that good. All right? If you drink a bunch of water and then go to sleep, you're going to wake up a lot to go to the restroom. So there is some control, but other than that, not a whole lot. But the schedule and duration, we do have control over those aspects of our lives. Sometimes, you know, we're ruled by the clock. Sometimes we're actually ruled by the late night show. We have to watch Stephen Colbert or whoever these guys are, all right? But you know what? I'll tell you a secret. These guys are in YouTube. And just go there. You can watch them there at any time you want, all right? So instead of in the middle of the night. So we're creatures of habit. We need to be able to have a specific time to go to sleep, especially as we get older, because there's so many things you want to do. How many of you are retired? Most of you? Well, most of you, okay? So you have the whole world and you have time, right, in your hands and money, hopefully. So you can go anywhere you want. You can think of all kinds of things, but you still need your habits of sleep. We call it sleep hygiene. It doesn't mean you don't bathe before you're going to be. It means that you have good rules of sleep. And so going to bed at the same time and getting up at the same time as a habit, sometimes you're going to stay late because of whatever. But that's very important for our health. Preparing for bed, making it auspicious so that you can sleep. You know, somebody with insomnia, they finish watching, I don't know, CSI or something like that.
you can't

sleep after watching that, especially if you have insomnia. You watch a couple murders, you can't sleep that. So you have to prepare yourself to go to sleep. And wake up at the same time in the morning. And by all means, something that I may not have here, but it may be sprinkled throughout there. If you get at least 30 minutes to a half an hour of bright light in the morning, outdoors, no sunglasses. In the morning, the sun won't give you cancer, okay? It won't give you cataracts either. It's coming from the side, but it's bright, it's beautiful. It's the strongest, one of the strongest natural antidepressants we have. It gives you energy, gives you strength. Don't go in the noonday sun. Only mad dogs and Englishmen do that. Don't do that. But in the morning, it's beautiful. Do that, and I will probably be out of a job if you do that, all right? So the National Sleep Foundation has a few recommendations for how long should we be sleeping. And as you notice here, the trend, when we're young, we need lots of sleep, 14 to 17 for a newborn. By the way, their sleep is not quite like ours. They only have two stages when they're newborns. By the time they're 6 months old, now they're getting their four stages like we all have. And then the sleep duration drops down. And for us down here, older adults, 7 to 8 hours of sleep per night. Pretty similar to the I'm still a young adult, my goodness. Okay, that's good. Or just an adult, I'm sorry, not a young adult. And but 7 to 8 hours of sleep per night is what is recommended. So it's time to go home and make an assessment of your sleep habits, your sleep hygiene, and make a few healthy changes, and I think it's going to reward you tremendously. Now, as we age, we look at EEGs, our pattern of sleep, what we call the sleep architecture, also changes. And there's a few changes that every study has shown that are pretty much engraved in stone. One is the decline in the total sleep time. Notice here how when somebody is less than 5 years old or so, this is the total sleep time they do in the night, in minutes, and when we are aged, we sleep less. Also, the wazo. The wazo is the wake after sleep onset. How consolidated your sleep is. That also goes up. So there's more aches and pains and prostates and hot flashes and things like that that wakes us up. And so we end up more awake at night. REM sleep actually doesn't suffer that much. It stays pretty much okay. But deep sleep, slow wave sleep, this one really drops. And by the way, I'm sorry to say this, but most of the drop has to do with men. We do about 20-25% deep sleep when we're an adult. But as we age, men, by the time they're 85, they'll probably have less than 5% deep sleep. As compared to women, they still keep probably 15, 18%. They drop, but not as much as men. We still don't know why. I blame testosterone. I don't know. We still don't know why that happens, because our brains do atrophy as we get older. And that may have something to do with it, but I don't think men's brain atrophy more than women's. But we do lose it quite a bit. There are a few things also that we lose, but that's one of the major ones for sleep. The others, stage one may go up a little bit, stage two a little bit, but other than that, those are the major changes that we see as we get older with sleep. And so if we can't change some of these things, we can do other things around sleep, such as the hygiene. If you have a sleep disorder, take care of it, and to improve the quality of our sleep to the best of our ability, and therefore improve our health. Now, these are some common sleep disorders that we like to get through, but we'll talk about obstructive sleep apnea, insomnia, advanced sleep phase circadian disorder, and REM sleep behavior disorder. These are sleep disorders that are quite common as we get older. And this is why I brought these. So what's obstructive sleep apnea? It's intermittent repetitive obstruction or collapse of the upper airway. It's a mechanical process in most cases, although there's other reasons for it too other than mechanical, associated with a drop of blood pressure because you're not breathing. You're completely choking. You're not breathing, oxygen drops. And I tell you, some of these apneas can last 2-2.5 minutes. And very long, you sit there, when is this guy gonna breathe, you know? Should I go in and shake him? And that's what happens. The bed partner ends up shaking them awake because it's bothering them. You know, this guy is not, usually it's the man, this guy is not breathing. And so because they're trying to breathe against a closed throat, that activity makes them sweat. They sweat, they wet usually the pillow, and then it wakes them up. And luckily, that's what saves them. Because that by awakening up, they snore and choke and gasp and carry on, do that.

four or five times, breaths, and then they fall back asleep. They do it again, repeat the whole thing again. Heart rate also goes down as you have the apnea, and it's like stepping on the brakes and the gas at the same time on a car, because the heart rate goes down, but the blood pressure starts going up. And when you start breathing again, you no longer are stepping on the brakes, not just the gas, and then the heart rate really shoots up and blood pressure really goes up. And that's a tremendous amount of stress in the cardiovascular system. I actually have a graph here from one of our patients. This is about 10 years ago here at UCSD. This person has severe obstructive sleep apnea. We're just going to focus on this. By the way, this patient is in REM sleep. REM sleep gets worse when you're apnea gets worse when you're in REMS because you're paralyzed. You're totally choked out. And there are two channels for airflow, two channels for effort, respiratory effort. And this channel is for saturation, how much oxygen you have in your blood. Notice there's lack of air movement at all here, almost a minute in this case. Notice how the effort is crescendo, and the patient is also paradoxing, meaning that the chest is going in, the belly is going out, because there's no air movement, and the belly has to move somehow. The belly is stronger than the chest when we breathe. And notice the desaturation from 95, 94% down to 66%. Tremendous amount of stress in the cardiovascular system. So this patient has severe obstructive sleep apnea, especially in this case during REM sleep. And you can't see the heart rate here, but it speeds up here and then it slows down again. There are other cases that is more prominent than in this one. So how many of us have obstructive sleep apnea. I just highlighted two here in this graph of the prevalence of specific populations. Older veterans, I am the chief of sleep medicine at the VA hospital. If I walk in the wards or in the hallways, anybody I see, 80% of the time I'm going to be correct saying, this has sleep apnea, has sleep apnea, has sleep apnea. Because they're older, they're overweight, blood pressure, hypertension, diabetes, a number of other risk factors. And so 80% will have significant obstructive sleep apnea that needs to be treated, addressed. And the elderly, 50 to 70%, just in the fact that we're getting older, we tend to get obstructive sleep apnea. As we get older, things get bigger. You know, the ears get bigger, the nose get bigger, things start sagging, okay? The uvula, the subpalate is floppy in there, so very easy to choke. The tongue gets bigger. And if you're overweight, it's even worse. And so the elderly, we tend to also get obstructive sleep apnea. And as you can see, the risk factor is also for women and for men. And I didn't put the reference here, but it just goes to show that aging has a lot to do with the prevalence of obstructive sleep apnea. It tends to level off around the age of 65, 70. And that is probably just a survival effect because people have died off and now it's just the strongest survive and they don't change. So who gets obstructive sleep apnea? It is really a public health problem because in epidemic proportion, you saw 80, 70% of us when we get older, we get it. Young people have it. I believe that there's two types of sleep apnea. One that I call malignant sleep apnea, hasn't picked up in the literature yet. Those who are 30 to 60, strongly associated with being obese, and that has very prominent or very important cardiovascular complications. They will get a heart attack or a stroke sometime, the younger. And then you have the sleep apnea that happens just because we get older. You know, the floppiness that I described, that's exactly. And so that one is not as bad, but when somebody is sleepy, we do treat them. But, you know, people who are like this gentleman actually gave us permission to use his picture. And it's got short, thick neck, truncal obesity, skinny arms, skinny legs, maybe hypertensive diabetes. And but what about her? Do you think she would get sleep apnea? Okay, most of us say, nah, she's young, she's thin, and but I tell you, up to 25 to 30% of patients who have sleep apnea are thin. I have people, patients who look like her. And it is a social problem. They can't keep a boyfriend or even the family. They go on trips with their girlfriends and they have to rent a room by themselves. Because they snore too much and they say, you go out there. And so it can become a social problem, including this, the consequences. You can dress them up, comb their hair, bathe them, but you can't take them out anywhere because they fall asleep. And even back in the times of Flintstones, this guy, you know, got into trouble because he fell asleep at the wheel, save a tooth tire. And up to 20% of car accidents, sleepiness had to do with it. The cop doesn't ask about it, but
Research has been showing that 20-25% of these folks fell asleep and they just didn't tell anybody. And the, how many

Maybe I bumped another car because he fell asleep. Okay, so he's a fellow with me. All right. I didn't do any damage, okay? And consequences, other consequences, lack of concentration, you crash your car because he wasn't paying attention. Changes in personality. Men, not just sleep apnea, if men, we are sleep deprived, we tend to be bad, we were angry, we're impatient, we chew the heads of people off. And when we treat them, they're like little lambs. And women, on the other hand, they tend to be more like lack of energy. They just don't have the desire to do anything. They're tired. Men just get angry and upset. And erectile dysfunction, depression, fatigue, family discord, usually is the man hitting, but here the woman's the one that got upset. And somebody had those on the internet, you know, just the various features of sleep apnea, so I picked them up there. But the consequence that we're most afraid of, because it takes time, it's very insidious, is cardiovascular disease. So whatever you want, you know, obesity, hypertension, hypersomnia, stroke, metabolic syndrome, insulin resistance, activated chemoreceptor, erectile dysfunction, angina, hypercoagulability, and you fall asleep, okay? And so that's the point. Now, how do you know if you have sleep apnea? There should be a high index of suspicion. One time, I think I landed in Boston someplace, like at 2 in the morning, and I'm walking, it was empty, and they're trying to find my bags, and there was this worker, the guy who cleans the place, but asleep in a bench like this, choking. I woke him up and gave him a card. And that's because I had a high level of suspicion that this man probably had obstructive sleep apnea. And so in that case, we send them to the lab. And nowadays, we do sleep studies in the home. In the lab, it's a very good study, but it's expensive, it's cumbersome, it's the funnel, you know, bottleneck of going to the lab. And nowadays, for sleep apnea, we can do a home study. The VA, we've been pioneering sleep studies, home studies for the last 25 years. And now everybody is agreeing with us that yes, sleep studies at the home can diagnose sleep apnea. And we've used all of these, except for this one, devices to do a sleep study. It's not important to know what they are, other than you can diagnose sleep apnea in the home. Now, how do you treat it? Well, there's a few things. Obviously, weight loss, because 70% of the patients are overweight or obese, so weight loss is important. Exercise is important. In fact, aerobic exercise, 12 weeks in a study, muscle exercise and aerobic exercise decrease the apnea severity by 25%. And also good habits of sleep, avoiding certain things like alcohol before going to bed. Alcohol very specifically relaxes the throat muscles, what we call the pharyngeal dilators, and you will snore. If you don't have apnea or snore and you drink and go to sleep, you'll snore that night. And if you snore but don't have apnea, you drink, you'll have apnea that night. If you have apnea, it'll be more severe. It just goes that way. So avoid drinking alcohol before going to bed. Now here's the dreaded CPAP, continuous positive airway pressure, but it is the best therapy we have so far. There's all kinds of other things. You may have some questions about Inspire or some other things out there right now, but this remains the gold standard that we have. It is effective 100% of the time if you're able and willing to use it. Rarely do we have to do something else, and that has to do with people who are extremely big. Otherwise, it's quite effective, but cumbersome. It splints the throat open. That's all it does. It's not a ventilator. It doesn't give you oxygen. It just keeps your throat open, and you do the rest. There's other treatment options. This is called a mandibular repositioning device, or MRD, or a mandibular advancement device, or a jaw advancement device, whatever you're going to call it, goes in your teeth and pulls your jaw forward. You have to have good teeth. It's good for people who have mild, maybe moderate apnea, and young, good teeth. Otherwise, it'll knock your teeth out. And it has problems with TMJ issues. It is definitely a second to sleep apnea, to CPAP, but probably a distant second. Some people use it extensively, but when we take them to the lab and see how effective it is not that effective. At least at the VA hospital, is not very, very good because of the population we have. And there's other therapies. I mentioned the Inspire therapies. It's actually surgery. It's a pacemaker you put in. Goes in your a wire goes to your tongue. A wire goes to your ribs. There's these little barb pieces of plastic you put in your throat. That's basically for snoring. It doesn't work very well. This one, you stick a needle in the back of your tongue and you cook it with microwaves. And then as it heals, it decreases in volume, becomes stiff because that's the part of the tongue that blocks you. Again, for snoring, doesn't do much for sleep apnea. And this one, you put these little plugs in your

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It's a one-way valve. 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When you exhale, it's partially closed. So puts a back pressure. I haven't made it be able to work in anybody that I've tried it. And some people say it works, but I tell you, my patients just cannot even be awake with that thing on. And it turns out that exercising the tongue is important.

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And so this gentleman is a middle-aged adult male, probably needs it. He probably has sleep apnea. Nicole Kidman probably does not have sleep apnea. This guy definitely needs it. And by the way, when you play this thing, exercise, you don't have to dress the part. You just use it like that, and you'll just be fine. But I'd be surprised. I do have a patient, maybe four, that are using this. And one is very cute because he lost weight. And I thought, yeah, he actually cured his sleep apnea. He lost weight and using the didgeridoo. And so we did the study, no apnea. But now the wife is upset because he's making noise all day long. And so he goes on vacation with the wife, and he forgets the blessed didgeridoo. 2 weeks later, he starts snoring. The wife said, when we get home, you better start that thing again. So it may work. Insomnia. What's insomnia? It's difficulty initiating sleep, difficulty maintaining sleep, and awakening too early and not able to fall back asleep. That's what insomnia is. All of us are going to have insomnia one time or another, almost 100% of us. But only 15% of us will have it so that it affects our activities of daily living. And I tell you, people with insomnia, I have compared it to a person, a man or a woman, who is drowning in the middle of the lake. What's that person doing? Drowning. Still alive. Is yelling and screaming and kicking, right? Asking for help. And the more they move, the further they sink. They don't realize that if you just stop, and it was easier said than done, stop, what happens when you're in the water? You float. And if you stand up, the water is only to the level of your navel. That's insomnia. You have the ability, you have the brain. The brain works. And I have adopted this philosophy, step out of the way and let the brain do what it's supposed to do. But insomniacs are so upset and so angry and so, uptight about it that they're looking every day, the whole day is spent thinking, what am I going to do so that I can have a good night's sleep? And guess what happens? That night they try something else, and does it work? No, it does not work. You have to step out of the way and give it time, and the brain eventually will recover. There's a few tricks that we use, but eventually we'll recover. And the whole point that I tell my insomniacs is this. I may not be able to help you become a perfect sleeper, and don't compare yourself with your spouse or your bed partner, or whatever. You're a different person. But the goal is for you to be satisfied with what you got. That's the beginning of healing. Even if it's 4 hours a night, be satisfied. Eventually it becomes 5 hours, eventually six, and maybe that's all you'll do, but that's good enough. By the way, we need 4 core hours per day of sleep in the long term for us to stay alive. And insomnia doesn't kill anybody. Well, there is one called, lethal familial insomnia, but none of you have that here. It's very rare. And if you just allow and step out of the way and start to relax, and that's hard to do, stop drinking that caffeine, and eventually sleep will come. Even if it's not perfect, but sleep will come. We use the Spillman's model, to look at insomnia, something that I teach my residents and medical students and even other doctors. Because I tell you, you've probably gone to the doctor, some of you, to be treated for insomnia. And this is what happens in most cases. Hopefully your doctor is a great guy. But you said, I have insomnia. What do they do? Get the prescription pad, say, okay, Ambien, Zolpidem, here's Isopiclone, here it goes. Go home, you're ready. That's not the answer. The answer, you need to find out why you have insomnia. So we have the three P's, insomnia, predisposition. We cannot change this very much. We may be able to advise you about not worrying too much. But precipitating factors, sometimes we can intervene here. There's usually some type of stress. For example, I had a colleague that came and saw me at UCSD, a colleague from the VA, because I work in both places. And he said, I had insomnia for a year. I've tried everything. They work, but I'm not satisfied. I want to get off these things. I want to stop. So the next question is, on year, what happened a year ago? And he starts thinking, he got promoted. Now he's chief of something or other. He's got a bunch of lazy doctors under his belt. And he has to push it. He's under a lot of stress. And so I told him, I think that's the cause. So we can work together. You can cope or you can quit. He went home and thought about it, and guess what? He decided to quit. His insomnia, we just asked for his old job back. He got it. Insomnia went away, and I lost a client. Perpetuating factors. This is where we most do our most intervention here. We're most effective here. And we use something called CBTI,

cognitive behavioral therapy for insomnia. That therapy can be used for pain, for a number of things, but we use it for insomnia. And we try to change the maladaptive behavior, such as, well, I don't sleep enough, so I'm going to go to bed and stay there longer. They still have insomnia. Now it's worse because now they're 10 hours in bed, they're sleeping four. So it feels worse. Or the television. Who told you that television was a sedative hypnotic? Television is designed to keep you awake. They sell you the hamburgers, and then they sell you the Rolaids or something, you know, to take care of the heartburn you get. And then looking at the clock, you know, what's the point looking at the clock every hour? It's just frustration and anger. So the first thing we do is get rid of the clock and the television. By the way, the bedroom is only for two things, and we're talking about sleep. Maladaptive thinking. I must get 8 hours because Laredo said that 7 to 8 hours is what I need, and if I don't get it, I'm going to die. And so we try to get this thinking and these behaviors out of the way, step out, just let the brain do what it's supposed to do, and eventually they start sleeping. It takes a good 8 hours just to try to get them to understand that. So that's how we look at insomnia. There's drugs and things that we use outside that may cause insomnia. Alcohol by itself, caffeine. By the way, caffeine and somebody who's sensitive to it, even if you can fall asleep, your sleep is not that great when you have caffeine on board. So insomnia, it behooves us to stop any stimulant that we take, even if it's in the morning. Well, I only drink it in the morning. It does not matter. Diet pills, stimulants, stuff that we find in cold medications, nicotine. Sometimes our patients wake up just to smoke because they're going to withdraw. So they wake up 2 hours later, they smoke, and then go to sleep, and then you know, the nicotine helps them sleep in a sense because they go through withdrawals. And so cognitive behavioral therapy, just very quickly, sleep hygiene, just we talked about that, good habits of sleep. Relaxation, if you're tight, tense, by all means, prepare for sleep, relax. Stimulus control is something that teaches you when you're in bed, you're supposed to be asleep. That's also a technique used for many other things. And it's hard because we think of the bedroom as sometimes the war room. We go in there to do all kinds of stuff. Don't do your financial things in the bedroom because you'll never sleep. Whether you have too much money or too little money, you'll never sleep. And sometimes we use something called sleep restriction. This is the best intervention we have that is cognitive behavioral. If you're sleeping only 4 hours and you're staying in bed 10 hours, I tell you, well, only be in bed 5 hours. And pretty soon now your sleep efficiency looks good and you feel good. And so we trick them into doing that. Slowly we lengthen the time in bed and they'll sleep. And then the cognitive behavioral therapy that I talked about, of changing their mind, just saying, your thinking is... having them accept that the thinking is incorrect and change their thinking. So if you compare, as you notice, I did not mention any drugs other than a few that I mentioned, but no slides with drugs, because I don't think that medications are the key or the answer for insomnia. They're all coming up. There's new ones coming up. There's one called Belsombra that in a sense, it's taken advantage of narcolepsy. So it makes your brain like a narcoleptic brain, and hopefully you'll sleep, because narcoleptics are very sleepy. And it doesn't work, because it's the dose that they're using is too low anyway, so it doesn't seem to work very well. But when we compare drugs to cognitive behavioral therapy, the effect size, it's about the same, about 50%. So if it took you an hour to fall asleep, now it's going to be 30 minutes with both of them. But the important thing here is this. At the end of 6 months of both therapies, you'll have 30, 40% of patients who are using CBTI being good sleepers. And drugs, zero, because they're all dependent on the drug. They call me in the middle of the night and say, I ran out of my medication. I'm dying. I need one. And so it had to be dry medications at night. And so the dependence on medications is actually one of the most distressing things for our patients. Other age-related changes in circadian rhythm and something that happens to the elderly, advanced sleep phase. All right, and so the guy goes out there and they don't care. So what happens as we get older? The circadian rhythm, as you remember, that drives us to sleep, it doesn't work very well, and literally because the brain doesn't work as well when we get older. The older brain, when compared to the younger brain, we don't learn as much. It's actually smaller, it's shrunken, and that's why I never get a CT in my head, because I'm afraid it's going to look like that, like Homer Simpson's. But you can see the brain goes from a younger brain to an older brain. There's lots of spaces there. In fact, when we fall down, it's easy to get a bleed in the brain because the brain is shrunken. The veins that attach to the skull are a little tight, and you fall down, and they shear, and now you've got

gotta bleed. And so the weaker synchronization, weaker suprachiasmatic nucleus, reduced amplitude, melatonin output is not as good as before. We have the pineal gland. If you do some scans of the people, the pineal gland gets calcified. Now it's a fossil. It doesn't work, doesn't produce the melatonin. That's where melatonin is produced. And also weaker or non-existing Zeitgebers. Zeitgebers are time givers. It's a German word. I don't know, I'm not sure I'm pronouncing it correctly. But the sun is the major one. And elderly people in nursing homes live in the dark. Some of them never get outside to the bright sunlight. And so it's important to get them out there to get their day in sync. This is why they have lots of sundowning and this advanced sleep phase. They fall asleep at 7 p.m. and then they wake up at 3 in the morning and bother everybody else in the household. Young people are the opposite. They fall asleep at 4 in the morning and they wake up at noon. You can't get them up at all right? And so, but that's what happens as we get older. The last one here is REM sleep behavior disorder. This disorder is almost strictly in older men. It has been described in women, has been described in children, but the great majority, 99%, is older men. And these folks, remember that I told you that in REM sleep, you lose muscle tone and you're paralyzed, except for a breathing process. Well, these folks do not lose muscle tone, they gain it, and they have dreams. And REM sleep. They're very active dreams. They're action-packed, the violent dreams. I found this nice little caricature here, this drawing of this old gentleman is fighting, but he's dreaming that he's boxing out there. And so oftentimes they hit their wives. I just saw a patient, a couple today, patient and his wife. And when he came 3 years ago and I diagnosed him with this, the lady said, "You got to do something." He had me in a headlock this morning. Oh, he did. Had him in a headlock. And I had an uncle who passed away a few years ago, but I treated him for this for the last 20 years. And he would fight dirty. He would bite his wife in the middle of the night. He's a street fighter. And violent dreams then can cause injury to themselves and others. Some people dive off the bed because they're trying to get out of the way of whatever truck is coming, and they hit themselves on something sharp, and now they're injured. And an important thing is that 85% of them already have or will develop some type of neurodegenerative disorder. The most common one is Parkinson's disease. And so we look very careful for that. You can't do a whole lot about Parkinson's. When it comes. But at least we can talk to them and consult with them and tell them what is to expect. Some of them don't get it at all. My uncle did not get it at all. This gentleman that I have does not have any signs of Parkinson's disease. But those are the possible problems with REM sleep behavior disorder. Now, how do we diagnose it? With the clinical history, you know, headlock, you know, if you got your wife in a headlock, that's a telltale sign. We do a polysomnogram. Remember, when you're in REM sleep, no muscle tone. Well, these guys, all of a sudden, they gain it back. And you can see it. Even if they don't act out their dream, you can see the REM sleep and the muscle tone comes back. And that is a sign also that they may have the RBD or REM sleep behavior disorder. We have a questionnaire that asks, do you move in your sleep? How many things are off, you know, the bedstand, you know, your eyeglasses or glass on the floor, things like that. And you get a score. And we must rule out obstructive sleep apnea. Sleep apnea is the 800-pound gorilla in sleep medicine. It can masquerade as many things as insomnia, as REM sleep behavior disorder, as leg movements during sleep. And because there is a syndrome where they just have severe sleep apnea. They're not in REM, but they act like REM sleep behavior disorder. And we treat the sleep apnea, and it goes away. And they will respond to CPAP very well. So the treatment, make the bedroom safe. Sometimes go as far as having them sleep on the floor. Put the mattress on the floor, because if they roll out of bed, they won't get hurt as much. Remove any sharp things around the bed, you know, the nightstands. Make them round so they get a bump, not a big hole. I would just remove them. The windows, they really can't get up and walk. There's been murders where it has been attributed to RBD. But if the man goes to the kitchen, grabs a knife, and stabs his wife, it's premeditated murder. These folks can roll around and punch, but they cannot really walk. Some of them do karate really nice. They can't do it when they're awake, but when they're asleep, they're very good at kicking. The therapy is actually quite good. A little bit of clonopin, clonazepam, which is one of the benzodiazepines, just a tiny dose, a quarter of a milligram, sometimes a half a milligram, will take care of the

problem. We normally start with melatonin, higher dose of melatonin, because clonopin can make give you sleepiness in the morning, because the half-life is 42 hours in certain people. And so it lasts for a long time. And so you don't want the elderly person to be peeing the bed or doing something else in bed, because, you know, it will suppress you from doing that. You just can't wake up. And but they seem to work very, very well. So it's quite rewarding treating them. They're very happy when treating. If it doesn't work, if these medications do not work, we got to start thinking it's something else. It's not REM sleep behavior disorder. So in conclusion, aging does not really decrease the need for sleep. We still need to sleep our 7 to 8 hours of sleep per night. The problem is that aging may worsen our ability to fall asleep, the aches and pains and prostates and menopausal things that come into our lives. And there are certain disorders, as I mentioned, that are more prevalent in the elderly or as we get older: obstructive sleep apnea, insomnia, advanced sleep phase, circadian rhythm disorder, or REM sleep behavior disorder. And the point is that good habits of sleep are still important. Bright light exposure in the morning will help me retire soon. And maintaining good health may significantly improve the quality of your sleep as we both age. Thank you very much.

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I'm glad that you're here today, because I've spent the last 3 or 4 years working on this book called How to Not Know, and it came out on Tuesday. So this is the red carpet light version for Southern California. And I'm excited to talk to you about it a little bit today. So I'll talk for about 25, 30 minutes or so, and then Ren will join me on stage for some questions, and then I'd love to hear questions from you all as well. My wife and I recently had our first child. This is a picture. I'm just fishing for compliments at the beginning, you know? This is a picture from last week. And as the parents in this room, or the aunts or the uncles in this room know, there is a sort of bittersweet moment when a child is brought into the world. One, the joy of new life, and two, the anxiety and worry about the world that they are going to inherit. And so just in the last few weeks, as I was preparing for this talk, here are a few of the headlines that came across my screen. Half of all entry-level jobs may cease to exist. Climate change is decades ahead of schedule. And our home state could be wiped out by drones, but the experts

downplayed that effect. So we'll see. If you're anything like me, you might be feeling a little bit like the dog in this meme, where this world is swirling, burning around us, and yet here we are coping with the small minutiae of our day-to-day life. If you feel like this, you are not only not alone, but you're also rather perceptive. This is data from Stanford that came out recently. They've been tracking global uncertainty since the 80s. And the researcher, Nicholas Bloom, found that the five highest measurements have all occurred in the last 5 years. So things like the pandemic, these wars overseas, tariff policies, shootings in our backyard. And so there's this real sense that the world is getting more and more uncertain. But this isn't the only thing going on. Here's another study from a researcher out of the University of Virginia named Nicholas Carlton, who found that our tolerance for uncertainty is in decline. He's found that since the rise of the internet, and then more specifically mobile phones, humans have become increasingly unwilling to sit with what they don't know. And I think the phones do two things. One is they bring the world's uncertainties to our pockets. Now we can track the real-time updates of a crisis overseas or the real-time location of our children. But as you and I both know, access to more information has not necessarily made us wiser. It often just fuels our anxiety. And the second thing that phones do is they rob us of the practice of sitting with what we don't know. Whereas 10 years ago, I might have been okay not knowing the name of a given actor. Now I feel an almost involuntary need to reach into my phone, maybe while the movie is still going. And so these two things are happening at once. On one hand, the world is more uncertain. On the other hand, our tolerance for uncertainty is in decline. And that's why so many of us feel unmoored and anxious just going through our daily lives. I often feel like the gentleman in this picture. So one of the nice things about being a journalist is I don't necessarily have to have all of the answers myself. And so I've spent the last 4 years, as I mentioned, working on this book, talking to philosophers, psychologists, economists, trying to answer this question, how do we get better at dealing with what we don't know? It's fitting being on UCSD's campus right now, because this is also maybe the most pressing question in the life of our students these days, thinking about entering this tight labor market, this unknown future, where it feels like it's hard to get a toehold. But fear not, this will be a rather optimistic talk. Because the research shows that if we are able to build what I call uncertainty tolerance, the ability to withstand, to endure what we don't know, individuals can be more creative because they're willing to sit with the type of ambiguity that leads to breakthroughs. Communities tend to be more collaborative because they're open to new perspectives from others. Part of the reason why our world feels so isolated right now is because people aren't as willing to do what you just did, to turn to a neighbor, to risk entering into an uncertain situation where they don't know exactly how the conversation will go. Too often we're quick to judge someone, to think if we know who they voted for, we know everything about them, to not want to engage with the person on, say, the train, because we don't know how it'll turn out. And organizations with higher levels of uncertainty tolerance tend to be more resilient and adaptive because they're willing to weather the types of ups and downs that both lead to generational defining products and services and the types of ups and downs of a market cycle that is necessary to weather in any type of business. So what I'm going to try to convince you today is that uncertainty tolerance is a superpower. It is an increasingly vital superpower, and I'll teach you some ways in which we can cultivate it ourselves. But first, an example. On the screen, there's a screenshot from this massive online multiplayer game that was founded in the early 2010s in Silicon Valley. And it was called Glitch, and it was made by this startup called Tiny Speck. And when it launched, it was sort of the belle of the ball. It had raised $17 million. Its launch was covered in the New York Times. It was heralded as the next big thing. And early on, it had a lot of success. It had tens of thousands of active players in the first few weeks and months. But the founder had this sneaking suspicion that something about the business wasn't quite working.

that they weren't on a sustainable path. And so he did something that others thought was insane. He decided to shut the company down, less than 2 years into founding it, at the peak of its success. And this is what he said. He said, "I'd love to say that we knew all the answers in advance, but the truth is we discovered our product and opportunity rather than planning for it." This founder's name is Stuart Butterfield. And what he did is he took this tool that the team had built while they were developing the game, and he decided to pivot and start a whole company around this tool. And that tool became what you and I both know today as Slack, one of the fastest growing enterprise software companies of all time. It sold to Salesforce for, I think, a bajillion dollars was the exact figure. But I think the promise of this story is that when we are willing to face uncertainty, when we are willing to turn towards what we don't know, we can discover the possibilities that are hiding on the other side of our discomfort. Biologically, we are wired to fear uncertainty. You can think about an ancestor of ours in the jungle. If there was a rustling in the bushes and they didn't know the source of that noise, that uncertainty could be lethal. And so our bodies, our minds are trained to perceive all uncertainty as a threat, to enter into the fight, flight, or freeze response when we come across a situation that we don't know how it's going to turn out. The problem with this is that often we avoid uncertainty and therefore opt for the safe way or the fastest way out, as opposed to discovering what might be waiting for us, the opportunities that are on the other side of our discomfort. Uncertainty is also the birthplace of possibility. If you're willing to face what you don't know, you might discover something, like Mr. Butterfield did, that is greater than anything you could have anticipated. So what I'm going to do is I'm going to share four principles from my research that hopefully will help you deal with uncertainty in your own life, and ask you four questions. It would not be a talk about uncertainty without a few pointed questions. The first principle, find your anchors. When we are certain about some aspects of our life, it makes it easier to hold uncertainty in others. This woman on the screen you might be familiar with, her name is Twyla Tharp. She is one of the most famous choreographers and dancers working today. And she's known for these really innovative, genre-busting pieces of dance. And yet her life conforms to a very strict routine. Every day she wakes up at 5:30 a.m. She takes a taxi cab to the gym, which is like the most New York thing ever. She works out with her trainer for 2 hours. She comes home, she eats 3 hard-boiled egg whites. Then she takes calls for an hour, works out in her studio for 2 hours, works out with her company, comes home, has dinner, reads for an hour, and goes to sleep. And she attributes the creativity of her work to the ritual and regularity of her routine. In her book, The Creative Habit, she says, "Before you can think outside of the box, you have to start with a box." And so my question for you is, what aspects of your life or business will remain constant amidst all that is changing? In your personal life, maybe it is a commitment to your spouse, or your commitment to live in a particular place, or your commitment to a set of values. But when you find these anchors, they become the steady boulders that will remain constant amidst all of the changing winds around you. How can you think about what are the things in your life that will remain constant, even though so much seems to be changing around us? Principle the second. Build to learn. If I were to create a playbook for success in business today, it would look something like this. Plan, execute, get your desired results. But having worked in the corporate world for over a decade, I know more often it looks like this. Plan, get feedback from a dozen different people, and then the project gets lost in some Bermuda Triangle of corporate bureaucracy. In this age of AI, in this age of rapidly changing technology, this model is becoming increasingly costly. We spend all of our time planning and thinking about what we hope to build, you might not ever get around to actually building it. So a more progressive

0: approach looks something like this. Build first, and then adapt. And then build and adapt. And try to get these feedback loops as quick and regular as possible. I cut my teeth working at this design firm called IDEO. And at IDEO, we used to have a saying, which was, never come to a meeting without a prototype. And the reason why we had this saying is so that we didn't spend all of our time just sitting around the table, and we actually spent our time going out and trying things. I'll give you an example.
1: Do you have music? So this is possible dance moves for Monster Maker. So music starts, and I'm the player, so I come in and I touch the monster, and he gives me a special dance move. I go and touch again, and he does a different one. And it can go for as long as I want, and he has a few signature moves. And when I've had enough and I'm done dancing, I push the back button, and it pauses and the music stops. Monster Maker.
2: Cool!
1: Sonic!
2: Whoa!
1: Get in there, Sonic!
0: So you guys are probably thinking, what the hell did he just make us watch? I'll give you some context after the fact. So this was my team. We were working on a project for Sesame Street, creating Sesame Street's first ever mobile app. And rather than spend weeks and weeks planning and then building a software prototype, the team decided to take a different approach. And they printed out a picture of an iPhone, taped it to a cardboard sheet, and then brought the client in and said, this is what we hope the app might do. And in about 2 hours, we learned so much more than we would have in weeks and weeks of just building something without visibility into the public. Now, the lesson here is that the best way through uncertainty is through action, is through building. And building is the fastest way to learn. So the question here for you is, what is a time-bound, low-cost experiment that can teach you what you hope to learn? I think the two most operative words here are time-bound and low-cost. How can you think about the minimum viable prototype to build what you hope to build, and then go out and show it to the stakeholders that you're hoping to impact as quickly as possible? Principle the third, trust in your future self to solve your future problems. So this is my friend named Emily. Emily is a therapist, a mental health professional. She's become sort of a therapist to the stars. So she advises CEOs and entrepreneurs on how to navigate uncertainty and change. But before she became this mental health professional, in her early 20s, her mom was given a potentially terminal diagnosis. And so Emily spent weeks by her mom's bedside. And she was really struggling. She was riding this roller coaster of anticipatory grief and fear about what might happen. One day, a family friend of Emily's came by. His name was Bill. And Bill is an oncology doctor. So he has a lot of experience dealing with people at the end of their lives. And he said, Emily, how are you doing? And she said, honestly, Bill, I'm not doing very well. I am terrified, and I have no idea how I'll manage if my mom were to pass away. And Bill said something very wise. He said, Emily, the version of you who will deal with that tragic event, if or when it ever happens, will be born into existence in that moment. And that version of you will have more context, more information, and be better equipped to deal with that tragedy than you are today. You have to trust in your future self's ability to handle your future problems. And I love this idea of trusting in your future self. Because so often, especially when faced with uncertainty, we rush out to meet our suffering. Our minds catastrophize. We think about everything that could go wrong. Not only does this keep us stuck, paralyzed, fearful, it also misses out on the alternative of what if things go right. And Emily is so glad that she didn't

rush out to meet her suffering because her mom ended up recovering and making it out of the hospital. And she didn't have to preemptively suffer twice. It reminds me of what you might know as the serenity prayer. God, grant me the serenity to accept the things I cannot change, the courage to change the things I can, and the wisdom to know the difference. Especially in today's day and age, it's so easy to worry about things that are out of our control. I think about this in terms of climate change, for example. It's easy to fall into a doom spiral about where the world is going. And for the book, I did some reporting in this country called Tuvalu, which is out in the Pacific, about halfway between Hawaii and Australia. And in Tuvalu, the average height of the entire country is about 9 feet above sea level. And so the forecast is that by 2050, half of the country will be underwater. And I spoke to a lot of the local leaders there on the ground, and they also spoke to a lot of psychologists who specialize in climate anxiety and grief. And one thing a psychologist told me has really stuck with me, which is the same thing that will help manage your anxiety will help make a difference with the climate movement, which is to see this tapestry of different problems and then find that one string that you can pull on, to find a way to take action. And your action can absorb your anxiety. So the question for you is, what is something causing you stress that you have no power to influence today? Where are you giving energy and attention to something that is fundamentally out of your hands? Choose curiosity over fear. I want to close with this parable that is often referred to as the parable of the Chinese farmer. It goes something like this. There's a farmer in a small village, and one day his horse runs away. And all of his neighbors come to his door and they say, "We're so sorry to hear about your horse. It is such a tragedy." And the farmer says, "Maybe yes, maybe no." Next day, the horse comes back. And with it, there are 7 other wild horses in tow. And so now the farmer has 8 wild horses. And the neighbors come to his door and they say, "You are so fortunate. What great luck." And the farmer says, "Maybe yes, maybe no." The day after that, the farmer's son is riding one of the wild horses and he falls and he breaks his leg. And the neighbors return to his door and they say, "We heard about your son. It's such a bummer." And the farmer says, "Maybe yes, maybe no." And then the day after that, generals from the Chinese military come to the small village to conscript people for the war, to draft people into the army. And because the son has broken his leg, he gets to avoid the draft. And again, the neighbors come to the door and they say, "You are so lucky, what great fortune. And this time you can join me." The farmer says, "Maybe yes, maybe no." I think about this in terms of this moment we're in all the time. This moment of AI revolution, where we have a tendency to pull to one of the extremes. You probably know people in your life who think that AI is going to automate all of this rote labor and lead to this golden age of creative expression. And other people in your life who think AI is going to undermine entire industries and lead to mass layoffs and class warfare. And it is really attractive to think about this in sort of black or white terms. But in response, I'll give you 2 points. The first comes from an old professor of mine named Phil Tetlock. And Professor Tetlock collated data from about 2 decades worth of predictions from some of the smartest people in the world, from politicians, economists, journalists. And then he compared them to what actually transpired in the world. And his finding did not mince words. He said, "The average expert was roughly as accurate as a dart-throwing chimpanzee." So the first reason to not read in too deeply to these future predictions is that as a species, we are very bad at making such predictions.

0: And then the second reason is that we're in a room full of change makers. You would not come to an event like this unless you believed that the world could be brighter tomorrow than it is today. And yet, if you think you know exactly how the future will look, it can be incredibly disempowering. It leaves you without the power to actually shape that future. And so in response to some of these extreme predictions about exactly how many jobs will be lost or exactly what 2050 will look like, I think we should return to the wisdom of the farmer and say, maybe yes, maybe no. So my question for you is, what is something you were once certain about that turned out not to be true? I think one of the values of being able to maintain this posture of not knowing, of uncertainty, is that we can stay open to reality as it actually emerges. When we are certain, it has a narrowing effect. We think we know exactly who's going to win the election or the game or exactly when the market's going to crash. It closes our mind. But when we're able to keep our minds open, to maintain that sense of, I'm not sure, let's find out, then we can more gracefully adapt to whatever the future does hold. Find your anchors, build to learn, trust in your future self to handle your future problems, and choose curiosity over fear. I'll close with this metaphor. Being a leader, being an innovator, is like rowing a boat on a lake that's shrouded in very heavy fog. You might not be able to see very far in front of you or know exactly where you'll end up. But you have two jobs. The first is to maintain faith that you'll eventually reach land. Remember, you're in a lake. And the second is to keep rowing. And so that's my wish for you all today. In spite of the uncertainty, in spite of the headlines, in spite of the budget cuts, that you keep rowing. And through that rowing, clarity very well may emerge. Thank you. So we'll do some questions together and then hear some questions from you all.
1: All right. So I think I'll start with some of the questions we had on the paper, and then we can open it up to the audience. So first off, I wanted to ask if there's one mindset or daily practice you hope audiences will take away from how to not know, especially students and lifelong learners trying to navigate an unpredictable world, what would it be?
0: I think I alluded to this briefly, but that one mindset in my mind would be, right now when we look at uncertainty, our tendency is to see it only as a threat. But we could also potentially frame it as an opportunity. And when we do so, we are able to discover. I think about any sort of scientific breakthrough or revolutionary piece of art or generational company. It started with someone who was willing to get to the threshold of what they knew and to persist. And this isn't to say that you can't be uncertain or you can't doubt, but one of my favorite quotes from the book is that commitment is healthiest not in the absence of doubt, but in spite of doubt. And I think that's a mindset that young people in particular could really benefit from today. You might not know exactly what the future job prospects or economy or world will look like, but you still have to be willing to place your heart on something, to commit in one direction.
1: Thank you. That's a good answer. I guess that's your job though. So another question I had, I know you ended with the idea of keeping rowing and the importance of that, but the thing that sprung to my mind at that. So, I mean, obviously I don't know if, y'all are on social media, but I do a lot of doom scrolling, and a lot of that is just seeing it's constant negative oftentimes, like world events and like what's happening. And it can all seem a lot really overwhelming and

0: Like, so I mean, we've been rowing, but what do you do when it's like difficult to row and keep going?
1: Yeah, I mean, I think for one, there's a difference between sort of rowing in the world and scrolling on social media. And I think, these platforms are incentivized to amplify fear and anger and doubt and these extreme emotions that keep us engaged. In my own experience, people, real people, when you go out and interact with them, tend to generally be a lot more kind. But when the world is feeling particularly oppressive, one thing that I think can be helpful is to find the others, find the other people who may be sharing in your struggle, or sharing in your hope, or sharing in your optimism. And, one of the things I loved speaking to psychologists for this book is this idea that action absorbs anxiety. I think part of what we can get caught in is the state of indecision, which is its own type of trap. We feel like if we don't have to make a decision or commit to anything, we can just kind of suffer this low-grade suffering, which is its own type of comfort. And yet it's only by making choices, going out into the world, sparking that conversation, that we actually learn what it is that we value and what we care about.
0: All right, thank you. And then let's see. Yeah, so I would say, okay, so many students like me feel pressured to turn to every hobby, passion, or interest, like turn it into productivity or career capital. So how can people protect curiosity and creativity from just becoming another form of work?
1: Yeah, I think this is a great question. I think there's a lot of pressure, not just for students, but for anyone to turn their passions into a side project or a side grind. And I think part of this is in line with this country that we live in, where what do you is often the first question we ask when we meet someone new, where our job title is often a stand-in for our self-worth. My first book was called The Good Enough Job, and it was about this exact topic. It's about the sort of shadow side of equating who we are with what we do. And one of the big things that I advocated for in that book is about diversifying our identities. So not just seeing ourselves as what we do for work, but also investing in other facets of who we are. And I remember I talked to lots of sort of type A ambitious people for that book. And sometimes you give them the advice, invest in some other facets of who you are. And they say, I got it. I'm going to run an ultra marathon, or I'm going to read 52 books this year. And in some ways, they turn their leisure into another form of labor. And I think it's really important for us to have aspects of our lives that are protected from the market, to have communities of people who couldn't care less about what we do for work or what we plan to do after graduation or even what we study, so that you can relate to the world in other ways, so you can understand that your purpose on this earth is not just to produce economic value for a company or an organization. And so there's nothing wrong with pursuing passion or trying to find a source of meaning or identity or community in work. So as long as it's not the sole source of identity, meaning, and community in your life.
0: All right. So that was about three questions from the paper. So I was going to open it up to questions from the audience. Does anyone have any questions for Simone?
2: So thank you for this discussion. It's been very interesting. I'm curious to know if you've looked at generational differences. So I was raised by parents who lived through the generation and World War II, to think that, education and hard work would bring me a very satisfying life. And so now that I get to the final chapter of my life, there's a lot of uncertainty. But the young people, say the college-age people, have been raised in a different environment where many of them have had too much. And there's so much uncertainty about what am I going to do? Am I going to be able to get a job? Blah, blah, blah. So I just wonder if there are any generational differences with people early in their lives versus those

0: and especially I think in the final chapter of one's life, you, fortunately, we've lived many years, we've learned many lessons, and we see the same mistakes being repeated. People who don't pay attention to history repeat the same mistakes.
1: Yeah, thank you for your question. I think you're spot on. I think every generation has their version of existential uncertainty, whether it was, you know, Cold War, atomic bomb drills in the 50s, or, you know, living in Florence during the bubonic plague. You know, who's to say that contemporary feelings of uncertainty are bigger or smaller than what it felt like to be a hand loom weaver in the Industrial Revolution, for example. But I think the felt experience of uncertainty is still very salient for people, especially young people today. I do think the internet and social media and phones play a role into this. And I do think there is a level of uncertainty that people who are facing the next chapter of their lives, like retirement, are facing. So, for example, in my first book, I thought it would primarily resonate with young people who are trying to figure out work's role in their life. And the generation that was actually the sort of most fervent, passionate readers of the book were recent retirees who, for their entire lives, had saw themselves as part of an organization, part of this community professionally, and then were trying to figure out, without my work, who am I? And so I think uncertainty goes from cradle to the grave, as they say. You know, there's elements of uncertainty, especially as you are growing older in your life, about mortality, which is sort of both the great certainty that we all share. We know we're all going to the same place, and yet the great uncertainty of how or when it's going to happen. And in the last chapter of the book, it's about mortality. It's about death. And the main character is a death doula, someone, an end-of-life care worker. And what she said to me, which really stood out, is, you know, there's a lot of talk today about longevity and trying to live as long as possible. And she sees it as a version of death denial. And the cost of that denial of death is that we don't get the gift of finitude, which is clarity about how we want to spend our time and how we want to live. And so there's a few sort of frameworks or ideas in the book that I think change depending on your age. If you're in your 20s, maybe you do more exploring. Maybe you have to expose yourself to more uncertainty to figure out who you are, figure out your values, figure out your preferences. As you're older, maybe you're a little bit more calcified. Maybe you have a better idea of your preferences and what you like. But we both need that balance of sort of exploring and exploiting our tastes and exploring new possibilities. And one of the greatest benefits of uncertainty is discovering something about yourself, being able to grow and learn. And I think that is applicable to anyone at any age, which I think this event is testament to as well.
2: Yes, thank you for this great lecture. I enjoyed it. I was reading the paper this morning, the opinion column in it was from a graduating student from Stanford. And his point was that him and his cohorts are totally uncertain here with the AI issue, how it's going to affect their move forward, find a job, get on with their career and things. It seems like it's totally different and new and more uncertain than we had when we graduated from college and so forth. Is that true, or we always had this and we just forget?
1: Yeah, great question. So for some context, there was this Stanford senior named Theo Baker, and he wrote this piece in the New York Times over the weekend about being part of, say, the ChatGPT generation. So when he entered college, ChatGPT was released, and now he's a senior, and him and his peers are all thinking about what life after college looks like. I think there's a few things at play here. One is, I think AI chatbots are a great example of that sort of definitive certainty-seeking behavior that we all have, that we think, you know, the answer about our future can be just be the result of the perfect query, or if we could just sort of Google search who to marry or what job to take, and wanting to know with

0: definitive certainty about things that maybe don't have certain options. And yet they haven't necessarily been conditioned with the same need to be exposed to uncertainty. You know, one of the best ways to build uncertainty tolerance, like any phobia, is through exposure. And yet, these tools are also incredibly empowering. It can help anyone with an idea be able to make that idea tangible and to bring it to life. And so if I were a young person today, I would think about a few things. One is, how can you get proximate to these tools yourself? How can you experiment and play with them so that they're not sort of a ambiguous source of fear, and you can find your own agency and autonomy through what you might be able to learn? The second comes back to this idea of finding your anchors. So thinking about, what are the things that will remain constant in my life, even if the labor market or the economy is shifting around me? And so maybe that's a commitment to a strong group of friends, or a commitment to a particular place. But I think we live in an age of abundance. And in this abundance, there are a host of other problems that come that we don't necessarily have when there's more scarcity. And one of them is the paradox of choice, these myriad different options that are available to us at any given moment in our life. And so I think as humans in this age of abundance, we have to be able to erect our own constraints. We have to think about, what are the things that we are going to put stakes in the ground for and say are non-negotiable. And I empathize with the experience of young people entering the job market right now, because they have both of these forces at play at once. On one hand, there's a sense of scarcity about the availability of jobs. And on the other hand, there's a sense of abundance of all of their friends who might be able to start a company or get really rich around them. And it's something that I can't necessarily relate directly to that experience. And I think part of what it means to be intellectually humble is not to assume that I know what it's like to be a 22-year-old entering the job market right now. But I do think that not letting that fear come at the expense of action is a great first step. And so by trying to go out there and find a job, find a place where you can learn, get some mentorship, get some experience in the world, hopefully the uncertainty will convert into a little bit more certainty about who you are.
1: So I was initially hearing a thread of Zen philosophy, be it Taoism or Buddhism, of going with the flow, kind of let things come to you. The farmer parable, I was really hearing that. You don't really know whether something was good or bad until more time passes. And so, you know, take it easy, go with the flow. But then your philosophy also sounds a bit more proactive than just letting things come to you. So my two-part question is, did you ever study Zen philosophy? Do you have any background in Taoism or Buddhism? And if you do, whether you do or you don't, how would you distinguish your personal philosophy from those philosophies that go back thousands of years of just going with the flow?
0: Thank you for the question. Yeah, there's actually kind of an inciting incident that led to the book, and it has to do with Zen. So you're very perceptive. So my first book came out. It was well received. I gave a TED talk. I went on this national tour. And then my wife got pregnant, and we were living in San Francisco, and it's one of the most expensive cities in the world. And I felt myself become extremely anxious. And I wasn't really sure about the future of my own career. I wasn't really sure about whether I'd ever be able to afford to stay in my hometown. And so I started going to this place called the San Francisco Zen Center. And it was this nice community. You sort of sit in meditation for 20 minutes, and then there's a Dharma talk, a lecture. And one week, the leader of the community gave this talk about two monks who meet in the forest. And there's sort of a teacher and a student. And the teacher says, "Hey, like, what are you doing here?" And the student says, "I'm on a pilgrimage." And the teacher says, "What are you on a pilgrimage for?" And the student says, "I'm not sure yet." And the teacher says, "Not knowing is the most intimate." And then we saw an om. It was like a, you know, Zen koan. And I didn't really know what to make of it at first. You know, like, when I don't know something, I feel intimate with Google. You know, I didn't know what it meant to be intimate. And I think the wisdom

of that teaching is about how when we don't know something, we open our eyes to the nature of reality, as opposed to when we think we know how something will go, it has that sort of narrowing effect. And it reminds me of something that my first editor used to tell me when she said, the story you find

0: And that's why I think I'm so passionate about uncertainty. It's, yes, uncertainty is uncomfortable. You know, when people say embrace uncertainty, I sometimes see it as like a form of gaslighting. You're like, this is so hard and you're telling me to embrace it. Like, what the fuck? But uncertainty is also where serendipity and surprise and the texture of life comes from. Like, imagine for a second a life without uncertainty. If we were all certain about exactly how things would go, if we were all sitting on a conveyor belt going to a known destination, no first date would ever have butterflies. No movie would ever not have a spoiler. There is something that about uncertainty that really brings the world alive. And yet, if you are purely in a passive state, then you're just, you know, go with the flow, San Diego. There's a lack of autonomy that you get there. There's a lack of agency. There's a lack of feeling like you can be the author of your own story. And I think you need to balance those two things. And the way that I square it is through that sort of separation of what you can and you can't control. With that which you can't control, that's where you need to be like water. That's where you need to go with the flow. And in the realm that you can control, that's where you need to feel like you are not a passive recipient of your life, but actually the author. And so that's where I might differentiate the two. Thanks.
1: Over here. Thank you for a wonderful talk. I'm very much looking forward to reading your book. Can you tell us your process in writing this book, and how has that made a difference to you? I mean, what uncertainties and certainties did you discover in your process of writing this story that you're now giving to us?
0: Yeah, I mean, you should ask my wife. If I have to hear about the uncertainty about you writing your uncertainty book one more time. So I'm a narrative journalist, and so my approach is through finding stories. And that is really what motivates me as a writer and what I seek when I'm sort of doing a big reporting project like this. So I open the book with the story of a couple who have been together for 17 years, married for 10, and they're out having a drink at a bar in Manhattan, and they decide to do something that is a little crazy. They say, okay, we're not sure exactly where we're at in this relationship. We both feel some uncertainty. Let's try an experiment. For 1 year, let's go our separate ways, and then we'll come back to this bar 12 months from today, and we'll decide whether or not we want to stay together or not. Okay, show of hands. How many people think they stayed together? How many people think they broke up? Okay, it's about 50-50, right? You have to read the book to find out. That's what I love about being a writer. It's about creating stakes. It's finding stories that you can really sink your teeth in and letting the stories do the teaching. It's not a very prescriptive book. Even though it has a how-to title, it's a little bit of a bait and switch. You know, it's not a personal development self-help book. It's a story of 10 different people dealing with uncertainty. So there's a chapter about the Federal Reserve and an internal team of devil's advocates that they created to poke holes in central bankers' main arguments. There's the climate change chapter. There's a chapter about social science research and the replication crisis and what happens if a lot of hallmark findings aren't actually replicable. And so in my own way, it's sort of like 10 different ways of looking at a blackbird. It's taking this big umbrella of a topic and then asking, how can I look at it from the perspective of psychology, from economics, from philosophy, and try to triangulate the truth as opposed to just looking at it through one lens. Thanks for the question.
2: Yes, back here. So let's say you're at a dinner party with like 20 people, and the conversation is spiraling out of control with the difficulties of the world right now. Do you try to bring in positive factors? Do you join in the difficult conversations? What do?
0: I'm the good vibes man. No, I mean, I think, you know, some of the canonical research about changing people's minds basically states that you can't change people's minds. And what you can do is you can hear them, you can validate what they say, you can try and find common truth and common ground, and then you can offer your perspective. So I don't ever try to change anyone's mind. You know, one of the data points that I cite in the

0: introduction of the book is that when we are particularly intolerant of uncertainty, we're more likely to believe in conspiracy theories. We're more likely to believe in misinformation. And I think doomerism is its own type of certainty seeking, to say, you know, the world is screwed and therefore, like, I don't have to think about that even more. But it really just depends on what frame you use. You know, when one of the quotes that I like is, all models are wrong, but some are useful. And so if you look at the world through the lens of maternal mortality and birth, for example, the world has never been better. If you look at it in terms of a lot of these diseases that we've been able to eradicate in the last 30 years, the world has never been better. If you look at it from the lens of political polarization or vaccine health, you might think the world has never been worse, but it's not just one thing. That's where I try to bring in a little bit of like the maybe yes and maybe no thinking. I wouldn't try to convince someone that thinks the world is going one direction to turn around right away. But I would try and hear them and try and think about what is the underlying fear that is sitting underneath their worldview.
1: Yeah, I've got a question. I was brought up in South Africa, went to medical school in South Africa. You haven't spoken about education. I can see I've been in both worlds of certainty and uncertainty. The British South African tradition in teaching medicine is a very rigid, dogmatic way of looking at life. In other words, what I think it is, and I'm beginning, this talk is very important. What I learned from that was we were not allowed uncertainty. Certainty had to be, this is why you do it, this is it, there is no discussion, which there is some validity for that. I came to this country about 42 years ago with that kind of attitude. That did not serve me well, to say the least, because luckily, thank God, I came to America where the education and the way of thinking allows for uncertainty. Even in the world of medicine, where you can't just live in uncertainty because your patient, I think you have this, this, or that, you got to come up with an answer. But I think the idea of sitting around with people and ideas and your educators need to encourage students to be uncertain, to think outside, what else could it be? How do I get to the answer? I'll say before, in no uncertain terms, I thank God I came here and got away from that rigid, dogmatic environment that I was brought up in. We'll talk about education and that, please.
0: Yeah, so the book is broken up into three parts. And I originally called them the Three Horsemen of Delusion, but my editor thought that was too highfalutin. So we call them the Three Certainty Traps. And the second trap is hubris. There's this idea that we know best, this overconfidence, this pride in our own knowledge. And you see hubris all around, whether it's, you know, the AI executive telling you exactly what the world's going to look like, or the politician or the professor in school. And yet I think there's also a balance, because we are in this age where a common sense of fact is being called into question. There's a chapter about the scientific method in the book, for example. And the point of the chapter is that even by using the scientific method, you can still get things wrong. You know, the method is fallible. As one physicist told me, even the laws of physics around a black hole change. And yet the scientific method is still one of the best ways that we have to determine the truth. And so the way I think about it is the truth is more of sort of a asymptotic approximation of an absolute as opposed to black and white in a lot of fields. And you know this firsthand in medicine, a lot of the wisdom of experienced doctors is being willing to have a differential and withstand judgment about exactly what is wrong until you have data that can confirm your thinking. But we don't need to question everything. You know, one of the studies that I love from the book is of stock traders, and a group of stock traders that got predictions wrong about whether a stock was going to go up and down. and whether they would be willing to

0: update their predictions in the following quarter. And the researcher found is that they basically broke into two groups. The first group was part of the majority, part of the consensus, and they got their prediction wrong and they didn't have as much trouble updating their prediction in the next quarter. The other group sort of went out on a limb for their prediction and had a much harder time of both admitting they were wrong and updating their prediction in the following quarter. And the explanation from Katie Milkman, this researcher at Wharton, was that when we have an out-group opinion, we likely tie a lot more of our identity to that opinion. And when we do so, changing our mind is not just about changing our mind, it's potentially undermining who we are. And so one of the best things that I think we can teach in educational environments is how to hold truths provisionally. To think, this is what I believe now, based on the information I have today, and stay open to that opinion or that belief changing when new data or new evidence is presented. And I think one of the problems with the sort of black and white, right and wrong, disciplinarian approach to education is there isn't room for that flip-flopping. I think flip-flopping has a very bad brand, by the way, both in politics and in our personal lives. And so what I think we need in our education system is to have a common sense of truth, of what we all can agree on, the sort of things that are pillars to a functional democracy, to be a citizen of this world. And we need room for dissent and disagreement and people to change their mind. And it's a much easier proclamation to make than something to be put into action. But I appreciate your question.
1: Thank you so much for the talk. This might be a fitting final question. What would be a fifth lesson that maybe got left on the editing floor?
0: So many, yeah. I end the book with this idea that came from Cheryl Strayed, who was, you know, a famous writer and advice columnist. And she once got this question about whether or not you should have kids. It's kind of a fitting tie, given where I started the talk. And she said that you can't know. You come to basically like a pier in life. And when you're on that pier, there's one boat that you can choose to get on. And part of why decision-making under uncertainty is so difficult is because the minute before we make a decision, all the possibilities are still open to us. And then you make a decision and you have to foreclose on all these other options. This is, you know, the problem of abundance that we were talking about earlier. And so when we make a decision, sometimes it can feel more like a loss than a gain, because you are aware of all the paths that you didn't choose, and you're not yet necessarily aware of the benefits of the path that you did. And what she said is that you have to make peace with the ghost ships that didn't carry you. The idea is, you know, you make a decision, you step on a ship, and that becomes your life. But in that exact same moment, there's a fleet of other ships that also embark from the same pier. And so you can think about the sea where there's like your ship and all of these other lives that you could have led. And what it means to be a human is to be able to still step on a ship and wave at those other ghost ships as they fade into the distance.

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Tonight on UCTV.

0: So what is brain plasticity? Brain plasticity is also known as neuroplasticity, and so we'll use that term throughout our talk today. And neuro refers to neurons, so there are nerve cells in the brain that generate some type of electrical activity. And plasticity means changeable, adaptable, modifiable. So essentially, it's the brain's capacity to reorganize itself, the ability to create new connections with activity and different mental experiences. And we're constantly going through neuroplasticity throughout our life. This process begins at birth, it continues into adulthood, and it continues as we age. And what's amazing is that it was thought that brain plasticity sort of ended within our early childhood. We didn't think that it continued throughout our adulthood. But what we know is that the brain is very plastic throughout life. And so we're sort of capitalizing on this neuroplasticity when we do neurorehabilitation with our patients. What drives brain plasticity? Certain activities. So learning new skills, learning to play the guitar, learning a new language, driving a new route to work. So learning any type of new skill, like even brushing your teeth with your less dominant hand or changing the way you do your day-to-day activities helps to drive this concept of neuroplasticity or brain plasticity. And when you do that, you're creating new networks, new neural pathways, and it's just a healthy thing to kind of do in the aging population, but also something that we work on when we're rehabbing our individuals.
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Shortly before coming to Berkeley to give this lecture, I was asked to sign a consent and release form, which read like this. I'm not going to read the whole form, just the beginning of each sentence on the form. I am a presenter speaker for the above event, being the Howison Lecture in Philosophy with Beatrice Longuenez. I understand the event will be videotaped and recorded. There follows the list of uses that could be made of the recording. I give my permission and authorize the university to videotape, audiotape, and follows the whole list of uses it could make of it. I declare I have read the above and I fully understand the meaning and effect. I agree to be bound by it. And then there's a space to print my name. There's a space to give the date, and then the space for signing in person. So that it is quite clear that the person who says, I agree, et cetera, is the person named Beatrice Longuenez, who has attested to this by signing her own name. We all have many, many instances where we thus have to attest, I agree to this, this, and that, and then to sign our name. Here's the best of them in my case. As a French citizen picking up French retirement benefits for the time I taught in France, where I now live in the US, I have to sign every year, I kid you not, a certificate of existence. A certificate that I exist.

in front of a notary public. It's true. I'm not inventing it. I, Beatrice Longuenesse, attest that I exist. It is important that the person who says I exist is the person whose name is Beatrice Longuenesse, as attested by the government-issued ID I have to bring to the notary public, and I have to sign in front of the notary public so that he can attest that the person who signed is the person named Beatrice Longuenesse and the person who says I exist, etc., etc. I won't give you any more examples. But we do all have to make, at some point, those kinds of statements in the first person. Why? After all, if I wrote Beatrice Longuenesse pledges and then signed, we would know that one person pledged and signed. It would give enough information. Why do we have this device, which everyone uses? In that sense, it's universal, but uses only to refer to the person she herself is. In that sense, it's singular. Whereas the name is only singular, maybe there are other Beatrice Longuenesse, in which case I would have to give some definite description that specifies which I'm talking about, but basically I could use just the name. There are countless attempts, both in the history of philosophy and in contemporary philosophy, to address these questions and this puzzlement. Why on earth do we have this extra device, the first person pronoun? I don't think any of them fully exhausts the question. I don't think mine will either. Obviously, there are many different angles under which one might address the question. What I intend to do in this talk is to consider two ways of addressing it, which I will argue are quite different, but mutually illuminating. I call the first way Anscombe's way, because in presenting it, I'm inspired by a famous paper by Elizabeth Anscombe, The First Person, published in 1975. And I call the second way Sartre's way, because it is inspired by Jean-Paul Sartre. The texts I will be appealing to in his case are The Transcendence of the Ego, 1937, and Being and Nothingness, 1943. In both cases, I'm going to be selective in the particular arguments I borrow from them, and I will use those arguments to my own ends. The first way, Anscombe's, addresses the question from the standpoint of language analysis. What do we do with I in language, or more generally, what do we do with the first person in language and in thought? The second way, Sartre's way, addresses the question from the standpoint of what we call, and he calls, phenomenology. And I don't mean by the school of phenomenology, but just a method which consists in the description of our experience of the world and of ourselves. Insofar as the first person I comes into his investigation, the question is, what are its place and its role in the expression of our experience of the world and of ourselves? The two types of questions are clearly not foreign to one another. Indeed, I think there is quite a bit of phenomenology in the sense I just explained, especially in the solution Anscombe offers. And surprisingly enough, there is quite a bit of language analysis, although not as rigorous as we might like, but it does play a role in Sartre's phenomenological descriptions. So my first part, the plot for the paper is quite simple. My first part will be Anscombe's way. My second part will be Sartre's way. And I will end with a few conclusions about what lessons we can draw from their cross-pollination in some way. So I start with Anscombe's way. That's point one on your handout. I am skipping the little story about Oedipus, on which I had a nice slant of my own. But for lack of time, I go directly to a thought experiment Anscombe coins, which essentially is clarifying the kind of point I was trying to make with Oedipus. The thought experiment is the following. So I go directly to 1-1, a thought experiment. A users and I users. And the experiment is this. Imagine a population in which each individual has two names. One consists in a letter of the alphabet,
printed on the top of their chest and their back so that they can see it, but other people can see it, which others can see, and which others use to designate them, to convey information about them, the person who has those names on her chest and on her back, so that they learn to respond to that name just by the fact that others call them by that name and call upon them by that name. But the other name is the letter A, the same name for everyone, just like our I, the same name for everyone, printed on each person's wrist, so that each person alone, at least in the normal case, there can be slips where you catch a glimpse of someone else's wrist, but in the normal case, you see your own wrist and no other. And so when other people, for instance, would call me B, I would call the person I am A. And I would learn that the person I call A is the person other people call B. There's clearly a similarity between the duality of names, a name A, which everyone uses only for themselves, and the names B, C, D, and you can go to the end of the alphabet and then to another alphabet, as many as you need, which are public names, which are used by others. There's a similarity between that case and our duality of terms, one which is I, which each of us uses only to talk about themselves, and the public name, which we have learned is our name because other people call us that way. Perhaps first our parents call us that way. And so it is tempting to say, just like A in our imaginary population is a name everyone uses to talk about themselves, I, in our own population, is a name each of us talks about ourselves. And this is how Anscombe wraps up her story, that's C1 on your handout. In my story, we have a specification of a sign, A, that's, we're talking about the A population here, not the I population, which we are. In my story, we have a specification of a sign as a name, the same for everyone, but used by each to speak only of himself. How does it compare with I? And there she says, the first thing to say, to note, is that our description of the A users does not include self-consciousness on the part of the people who use the name A, as I have described it. But then she goes on to say, but it's a weird thing to say that they don't have self-consciousness. After all, B, who uses A, is conscious, that is to say, he observes some of B's activities, that is to say, his own. He uses the term A, as does everyone else, to refer to himself. So he's conscious of himself. So he has self-consciousness. And again, she replies, but when we speak of self-consciousness, we don't mean that. We mean something manifested by the use of I as opposed to A. Now, this last sentence, like the previous one, has a suspicious air of circularity. We want to know the difference between our fictitious population of A users and the population of I users, the population we are. And we're given the reply, well, I users, not A users, only I users have self-consciousness. But now we want to know what self-consciousness is. And the reply is, well, it's what I users have and A users don't. How is this an explanation? Well, it's not. It's just a statement of an intuition we have about the case at hand. The I users report about their own whereabouts on the basis of observation, testimony, and inference, the very same sources of information they have about the whereabouts of other people. They observe that the body that carries the letter A, that's written only on their own, moves. They can infer from what other people say that something happened to that body, and so on and so forth, just like they would do for other people. The only difference is that the name A happens to apply in each case to the person who reports the whereabouts of A, being
conscious of themselves in Anscombe's wrapping up assessment is just observing themselves, making inferences about a person who is themselves.

signaled by the letter on their wrist, which they alone can see, and hearing testimony about the person they happen to be, called by others, let's say, in my case, B, and which they call A. But on the other hand, there is this particular source of information specific to I, or the I user, self-consciousness. If we want to get out of the circle is explaining the difference between I users and A users by saying that the first, not the second, have self-consciousness, and then explaining self-consciousness as what the I users have. If we want to get out of that circle, we need to know what self-consciousness is. And then we will know what we do when we report beliefs about the person we are based on that particular source of information, self-consciousness. And this is indeed what Anscombe goes on to do, offering a first explanation of what self-consciousness might be, and correspondingly, what kind of word, which what function in our language and thought, I is. But that first explanation collapses, both as an explanation of self-consciousness and as an explanation of the role of I. And so she offers a second explanation, which this time does not start from self-consciousness, but starts from what an I thought is. And by I thought, she means a thought in which I, the word I, but then in thought, the concept I, occupies the position, apparently, of subject, and then you can apply predicates to that subject. She starts from that. And from there, it seems, emerges a new notion of self-consciousness. We've taken things in the reverse order. So I will get to her solution, of course, but before getting to her solution, it is worth lingering on the first explanation, the one that collapses, for two reasons. It does have a long history in the history of philosophy, and whether we realize it or not, it is a very tempting way in which we sort of apply in everyday life to think about I. So I start with the first explanation, which starts with self-consciousness. And the question is, what is self-consciousness? Well, one tempting response, which seems very natural, is the consciousness of a self. But what is a self? Well, is what one is to oneself. So there's the person called B, whom everyone can see and make judgments about and draw inferences about. And then there is this much more secret aspect of me. What people see is the outside me. But there is an inside me, which I alone have access to. And the discrepancy would exist between the outside me and the inside me I'm so intimately aware of at every aspect of life. For instance, even some common situation like this. B, do you want to go to the movie? And I say, yeah, I would like to go to the movie. With this reply, I alone know the flow of associations that go with my replying. I would like to go to the movie. The flow of associations, feelings, expectations, hopes, fears, what happened the last time I went to the movies, and so on. So other people do see me as the person who wants to go, goody, we'll go together to the movie. But there's something much deeper in me about what it means to so much want at this time to go to the movie. Of course, I can tell it to others. I can start telling about my associations. It's never going to be sufficient to get to the deep me that is the one who wants to go to the movie. I know it from the inside. And this goes for everything, for something even more commonsensical as, this is a tree out there. And we all agree. We could, oh yeah, people around, yeah, this is a tree. And I will reinforce my statement by saying, I know this is a tree because I see it. Now, the experience of seeing the tree is just mine. And other people will also say, yeah, I know this is a tree because I see it. And their experience is there. So there's the common world on which we can agree, but then there's, for each of us, the internal experience in virtue of which we see that world. So we could say, being a self, and then we will explain self-consciousness, being a self is being the kind of entity that does not only report

thought about the world or act on the world or react to the world in ways everybody else can see, but is aware of her own reaction to the world and of the fact that that awareness is absolutely singular. That's what makes us a self. So there's me as the very public persona, whom everybody, including that persona herself, knows by her public name, like the air users know themselves in the way other people know them. For the others, their public name, for the air user, in the same way, but by that name that she alone sees. And then for us, our users, there is myself, what I'm most inwardly. And we do often protest. That's why I say it's a very common experience. But that's not me. The way I'm depicted, the way others see me, but also perhaps the way I have acted out, what I get other people to see of me, that's not me. I know that's not me. That's the basis on which I make such statements is I alone know what the true me is, namely myself. And so I want to add, and maybe I won't spend too much time on this because I think I'm already going a bit over, but I do want to mention that the philosopher who most forcefully introduced that notion of a self is John Locke in the 17th century. Here's what he said. Do you have the text T2 on your handout? You can meditate on it at home. I'm not going to read it all. I'm going to read a few sentences of it. Here's what he says. When we see, hear, smell, taste, sensory and sort of affective experiences, but also when we meditate, like Descartes, the pure form of thinking, or when we will, our thinking is directed to agency, anything, we know that we do so. Thus it is always as to our present sensations and perceptions, and by this, everyone is to himself what he calls self. It not being considered in this case whether the same self is continued in the same or in diverse substances. So there's the self, which one is to oneself in virtue of all of those mental activities he's just listed, and then there's the substance, whatever the substance is, and the identity condition of the two are not going to be the same. And he goes on to say, that's what I'm skipping a bit, he says, as far as his consciousness can be extended backwards in any past action or thought, so far reaches the identity of that person, it is the same self now as it was then. For him, person and self are the same thing, and they're different from the human being, which has its own conditions of identity at different times. So for Locke, there is what I am as an entity located in space and time, a human being, namely a living thing, moving through the world, performing actions, expressing feelings, talking. But then there is what I am to myself, a self, conscious of her own motion, actions, feelings, willing, and so on. The two, in most normal circumstances, overlap enough that I sort of consider them as the same. When the living body moves, the person who is a self to herself is aware of its motion. When the body is hurt, the self experiences hurt in this inward way, and so on. The motions and actions of the body that the body has performed in the past, the self remembers having experienced in the past. A present self experiences its own identity with the past self in virtue of experiencing being now the self that remembers the very experiences the past self experienced, and so on. So in normal cases, they overlap. That's okay. But in many cases, the identity at different times of the self and the human being or the living entity don't overlap. I may remember as mine, as experiences I myself had experienced, which no event confirms. We all know about false memories. It's a phenomenon that now is very widely studied. So no event in the past, in the objective biography of the human being supposed to have lived through the corresponding lapse of time, confirms what I seem to remember as something I have done, which to me says something about what and who I am. Locke actually bit that bullet happily. And he says that, well,

Well, the identity of self is just not the same as the identity of the human being. If the individual who in the past world is a prince now has all and only the memories of the cobbler who was mending shoes by the side of his palace and continues to have all and only the experiences of the cobbler, then as a self, he's the cobbler. While as a human being, which includes his biological and social identity, he's still the prince. So you will have a very befuddled cobbler who finds himself bowed to by courtiers and thinking, what is he doing? There's a complete, so of course this is a case, imagine, by Locke himself saying, biting, yeah, right, no, they're different. There's a self and then there's the human being. This raises all sorts of paradoxes about responsibility, moral accountability, and so on, which Locke delighted in discussing. But without going into those issues, one can ask, even granting his notion of the identity of self as distinct from the identity of man, where do we have a criterion for the identity of self itself? How do we know that our present recollection of a past experience is indeed a recollection rather than a fantasy, and the identity of self is supposed to be the identity of the current recollecting self with the self which actually experienced the recollected experience? But how do we know that? In fact, whether our current being self to oneself is identical to any past being self to oneself, nothing guarantees it. Which is different from the human being, of course, because there's space and time, there's a public discourse, others can confirm or disconfirm, we know what footing we're on. But with the self, we don't. And so we're stuck with the idea, well, maybe the self is limited to an instantaneous being self to oneself. And actually some people, you know, philosophers are capable of defending any view. And there are some people who defend that view. Yeah, the self is just instantaneous. But even if you say that, where's the limit? Where do you get to the actual instant where the self, how is there not a composition of selves in what we think is an instant and so on? There's no criterion. Now to this notion of self and self-consciousness as consciousness of a self corresponds a way of characterizing the word I, and it's different from A. That's why it's so tempting, because you can say, that's 1-3 on the handout, I as the name of a self. You can say, just as A in our fictitious population is a name, the same for everyone, by which each A user refers to the person she in fact is, while other people refer to her by using other names, different for each individually. Similarly, I is a name, the same for everyone, but this time by which each I user refers to herself, namely herself, as we have just characterized it in saying self-consciousness is conscious of a self. The difference with A is that the self is accessible only to the I user, whereas the entity the A user refers to using the name A is the very same entity referred to by another name, the public name used by everyone else. We were wondering what makes I different from A. Well, that's what it is. A is a name, the name for everyone, the same for everyone, which refers to the person who sees A on the wrist. A is a name, the same for everyone, that refers to the self, which each person has access to in virtue of being aware and being alone aware of her own seeing, willing, etc. But all the difficulties we encountered in identifying what that self might be beyond an instantaneous subjective object, those difficulties also hold for the idea of a self as what I refers to or is a name for. And we'll have the same difficulty occurring if we try to define I as a demonstrative, referring to what? The self? Because it can be to this body, then it would be just A. But the same difficulty and others and more occur again. And so Anscombe's, in a way, perfectly reasonable conclusion is, well, it's just a mistake to think that I refers to anything at all. We cannot say it refers to the body. We've lost the difference between I and A. We cannot say it refers to a self because
There's no way of identifying yourself as an object, so we have to figure out

something else to be the role of I. And so that's why that one of the most striking statements in the paper, which I find great but really mind-boggling, is, well, this means that I am Elizabeth Anscombe is not an identity proposition. It is not a proposition that asserts that, when said by Elizabeth Anscombe, I refers to the very same entity which the name Elizabeth Anscombe refers to, which would be what an identity proposition is. You have two terms, they refer in different way to the same entity, and it seems to stand to good sense. When Elizabeth Anscombe says, I'm Elizabeth Anscombe, I refer to Elizabeth Anscombe, and Elizabeth Anscombe refers to Elizabeth Anscombe. When I say I'm Beatrice Longuenesse, I refer to Beatrice Longuenesse, and Beatrice Longuenesse refers to Beatrice Longuenesse. That's the point of those forms I signed. So even though the reasoning is really very powerful, we really cannot get your mind around the conclusion. But still, now we want her positive proposal to see why. Well, she does have a solution to offer. So she starts by giving examples, which you have on the handout just under, I think, 1-4, but I'm not going to look at the examples just now. I'm going to look at them a bit later. I'm going to go directly to, okay, so what is the alternative account of I she has to offer? And she has several, which amount to the same, and I'm giving only two which I find the most salient, the most striking. That's T3 and T4 on your handout. I thought, again, are thoughts in which I functions as logical subject and something. I am F, I'm standing, I'm running, I'm sad, I'm thinking, are predicates of that logical subject I, and correspondingly in language, I is the grammatical subject, and then there's an attribute to the subject. Okay, so I thoughts, so defined. I thoughts are unmediated conceptions, knowledge or belief, true or false, of states, motions, etc. And then she continues, of this object here, and that's how we are supposed to understand it, of this object here, of which I can find out, so she would say, if I don't know it, that is Elizabeth Anscombe. People have called her so many times Elizabeth Anscombe, she has to know she's Elizabeth Anscombe. And about which I did learn, that's what we learn in biology classes or in reading Aristotle, that it is a human being. That's her first characterization. Of course, I will comment on it, but that's the first characterization. The second characterization is, some at the very end of the paper, and unfortunately I cannot comment on the circumstances in which it appears, maybe it'll come up in discussion. The second characterization is, I thoughts are unmediated, we have again the unmediated, agent or patient conceptions of actions, happenings, and states. And there's not any more in this object here, or in this body here. There's just agent or patient conceptions of actions, happenings, and states. So here's what we're supposed to understand, at least as I understand it. I thoughts expressed in the first person, with I as the logical subject of the thought, or in language, the grammatical subject of the corresponding sentence, are thoughts about an object, that's what T3 says, but where the information about the object is not obtained by observation, inference, or testimony, as in ordinary thoughts about objects, and as in the I thoughts considered in the thought experiment I started with, the information is obtained in virtue of being the object in question, and perhaps experiencing being the object in question. This is what she calls unmediated conception of states, motions, etc., of this object here, or in T4, even more tellingly, agent or patient conceptions of actions, happenings, and states. Unmediated, because not mediated by observation, inference, or testimony, and agent or patient conceptions, because they are had in virtue of being in the state asserted in the proposition. Now, in all the examples, we go back to the beginning of the examples I gave just under 1-4. In all the examples, you note that the statements she cites, except for the last one, I will go somewhere or other. They,

their statement about a body, their assertions of bodily states. I jump, I have an itch, I run, whatever. But the assertion, and that's why there's this object here, but the assertion is made not from the point of view of an observer, but from being in the state asserted by proprioception, I'm sitting, by intention, I will go. At the same time, the statement is about the body, this body here. That the statement is made from the point of view of being in the state described is what is expressed by I. But at the same time, the statement can be verified or falsified only by observing this body here. So here on the handout, you have a series of objections, and I'm going to skip the second, but I think I'm going to go through the first, because I think at least trying to go through these objections and responding to them clarified for me what she had in mind. But I'm going to skip the second, which introduces more complex issues. So, objection. So she says, we don't need to ask what I refers to. It doesn't refer. It's just the fact that the information is acquired not by observation, but by being, and perhaps being, namely experiencing, but even not necessarily, just being in the state. That's what's expressed by I. And so one objection is, why then not say that I refers to this body here? It's this body here that is itching, sitting, disposed to go. When I say I'm sitting, I'm itching, I intend to go, and so on. Enscombe might reply, that's what I'm trying to invent in her place. Maybe she would have a better reply. This would take us back to the question, how does I differ from A, which clearly refers to the body? Rebuttal of that reply. Well, I does differ from A in that it refers to this body, yes, but not from observing this body, but from being this body. Enscombe's rebuttal of the rebuttal, but we also think I thoughts while having no information whatsoever about the body, and which assert states that are not states of the body. If we say that I refers to the body, we have no way of accounting for those cases of I thoughts. For instance, we can imagine, that's a very famous thought experiment she offers at various stages in the paper, we can imagine someone in sensory deprivation tank, absolutely no sense of her body, not by external sense, not by interoception, nothing whatsoever, no information whatsoever coming from the body. That's the thought experiment. So the sensory deprivation tank goes all the way down, as it were. But she could still think, I'm in a dreadful situation, what shall I do? And that does not involve the body. She's capable of accounting of something going on, some mental state, some mental attitude going on, of which there is being in that state information also going on, and that's what's expressed by I. Similarly, more common cases, the so-called, what she calls the Cartesianly preferred cases, where we just ascribe to ourselves mental states, we don't need to be aware of our body to ascribe to ourselves those states. There's a famous story in Plato, Thales, who was thinking so hard about geometry that he fell into the well. And the servant had a good laugh at Thales. And now he has to become aware of his body, of course. But while thinking about geometrical proof, he didn't need to think about his body. But he was using I, saying, oh, I think that's right. Or I'd better think about that proof again. I is the expression of being oneself engaged in putting together a proof, testing a proof, and so on. So it's better to say agent or patient conception of states from the standpoint of being in those states rather than observing those states. And sometimes we just have no answer to the question, in what thing are those states verified or falsified? Which is something she said. I think that's the problem for her view, actually. But in the case of the sensory deprivation, or in the pure cases of Cartesianly preferred cases, as I think about thinking, there has to be something that's in those states, but the I is not expressing an aware of that something, but just an awareness of being in those states. Okay.
My second objection, I'm skipping, and I go directly to my introduction of why it's interesting to think about Sartre's way. First of all, taking stock, my suggestion is that she's on the right track by rejecting the idea that I refer to a special object, the self, defined as a special internal object. She's on the right track by insisting that what is characteristic of I thought is the standpoint expressed, not an observer's standpoint, but what she calls an agent or patient standpoint, which I'll call a standpoint of just being in the state, which may be a state in which I'm implementing the state or a state in which I'm acted upon. That's what she calls the patient information. But it is unnecessarily complicated, is what I'm suggesting, to claim that when I say I'm Elizabeth Anscombe, I'm not saying that an entity referred to, supposing I'm Elizabeth Anscombe. So I'm identifying momentarily with Elizabeth Anscombe. Suppose I'm Elizabeth Anscombe. When I say I'm Elizabeth Anscombe, it's unnecessarily complicated to say that it's not true that an entity referred to by I is the very same as the entity referred to by Elizabeth Anscombe. Just as in the form I had to sign, I, the undersigned, refers to the person who signs, and who is, as it happens, the person referred to by the name Beatrice Longuenesse, as the notary public can attest. Now, both points, I thoughts are not thoughts about an object, a self. They express an agent or patient standpoint on something that remains to be identified, are close to a position Sartre developed some 30 years before Anscombe wrote her celebrated paper. I'm not saying this to play the game of precedence or to gloat about the fact that a Frenchman had those thoughts. I'm saying this just because if I'm right that there is a closeness between Sartre's and Anscombe's view, they are developed from very different standpoints. Language analysis with some phenomenology tossed in Anscombe. After all, her examples are very, very phenomenologically telling. And phenomenology with some language analysis tossed in Sartre. Most importantly, Sartre's starting point is not a puzzle about language. Sartre's starting point is a fact about us, that we are conscious. The uses of I in its complexities is to be understood against the background of the different types of consciousness they are anchored in. And so I move to point two, Sartre's way. So, Sartre's way takes its starting point from a more primitive phenomenon than language, consciousness. And so I want to start apologizing for the sort of detour through Sartre's own thought. I start with at least a few indications about Sartre's conceptual toolkit to talk when he talks about consciousness. And the toolkit is consciousness, self-consciousness, and reflective consciousness. That will be the first point in this second part of the paper. Then I will reflect on when does the use of I fit in the description of those phenomena. And third, since the point also did come up in Anscombe's reflection, but with a kind of unresolved point about the relation to the body, what is the relation between I and the body, or if you like, between using I and the I user's consciousness of her own body? So first, consciousness, self-consciousness, reflective consciousness. Consciousness is a property we human beings have. Other beings may have it. What interests Sartre is human beings. Consciousness is a property we human beings have. In fact, we are most fundamentally conscious beings. Now, consciousness, as the fundamental property of the kinds of entities we are, has two aspects. The first is intentionality, which Sartre also calls positional consciousness or thetic consciousness. That's the kind of sort of jargon he inherits from the history of philosophy, and I'm going to go into that. When he says thetic or positional, he means intentionality, what we would call it, the directedness of the mental state or the directedness of the attitude of the individual that is in those states. The second is what we would call, I think, although there may be debate about that, but I think it's what we would call phenomenal consciousness,
what it's like for the conscious creature to be conscious.

the person in this room, and so on. Hating is hating someone or hating a situation. Thinking is thinking about something. All of these are conscious state in the sense of intentional states. Now, the entity which is in those states is conscious in the same sense. She's conscious of whatever object her attention is directed at in virtue of being in those states. The tree as the tree she's now perceiving, the person as the person she can't stand, the situation as the situation she would like to get out of, and so on. That's forethetic consciousness. Non-thetic, self in parentheses to indicate it's not the consciousness of a self. According to Sartre, this second aspect is inseparable from the first. Being conscious that we are conscious, being aware of our own consciousness as intentionality, is inseparable from that intentionality. If we were not aware of our mental states being directed at something, then those states would not deserve to be called conscious states. So I'm reserving the question whether there could be intentional states that are not conscious in this second sense. Sartre's term, consciousness, involves those two aspects, intentionality and the non-positional consciousness of being in the intentional state itself. And again, in this second sense, consciousness is both an aspect or property of the state and of the creature who is in the state. To say that she's a conscious being and to say that she has mental states directed at the world, she has positional consciousness of objects in the world, she has intentionality, and it is to say that she's aware of her own intentionality, the directedness of her own mental states, and of being in those states. That's the phenomenal aspect. However, again, the second aspect of consciousness is not a second order intentionality directed at the first. There is a second order intentionality direct at the first. That's what Sartre calls reflective consciousness. I had something on the handout. I'm skipping that because I want to go. We will get back to reflective consciousness, this second order intentionality directed at the first. I'm going directly to the second point, which is, where does I appear? Where does the use of I appear? That's 2-2 on your handout. And here, I'm going to take a risk. I'm going to borrow two examples from Sartre. I don't think they're excellent examples or excellently presented, but I still think it's important to consider them in the terms in which he offers them and to see how we can make sense of them and move on from them. The first example, I'm considering them in chronological reverse order. The first example I'm considering is a very famous example from Being and Nothingness, 1943. The second will be from The Transcendence of the Ego, 1937. So previous text, which maybe explains partly why it's kind of more wishy-washy in what it's saying. But I think there's another reason. So first I consider the example from Being and Nothingness. So you have the text, I'm not going to read the text. The example is counting cigarettes, not surprising for Sartre. Saint-Germain-des-Prés, Paris, was a place where people smoked a lot. So the example is counting. I count the cigarettes left in my packet, wondering, do I have enough for the rest of the day? Should I go buy other cigarettes? But I'm just engaged in the act of counting my cigarettes. I count, and I will eventually arrive at the number 12. The act itself, counting, comes to be a definable, unified act when I get to its goal. I have figured out the number 12 as the property of this collection of cigarettes. So the thetic consciousness is directed at the cigarettes and at the number, which, in fact, there's another text where Sartre just talks about the numbers. Well, it's an abstract object. I can speak about number. It's an abstract object. The intentionality is directed at that. But at the same time, in order to get at that object, to have an intentional awareness, a directedness of my mental attitude at the object 12 as the property of the collection of cigarettes, I have to be counting them. And I have to not lose track of my act of counting them. So I have to be non-thetically conscious. My attention is not directed at the act of counting. If it was, I would stop counting. And maybe at some point I would stop.

Oh, I've lost track. Let me start again. Oh, yeah, where was I? Then I'm reflecting. But if my act is successful, I'm not reflecting on it. I'm going on with it. And I'm conscious of it non-thetically. And if someone comes into the room and asks me, what are you doing? I'll say, shh, I'm counting, and go on with my counting. So his point is, here, the phrase, I'm counting, is expressed not as the expression of a thetic consciousness of myself as counting, it's the expression of a non-thetic consciousness. Very much like Anscombe said, the use of I is really, the way to understand it, is it's the expression of agent or patient conception of state's action. In this case, it's an action, the act of counting. Agent, the expression of an agent conception of counting without me, myself, being the object of consciousness as intentionality. And so I have identified 4 points in the text. I have not read the text, but I'll go quickly through the points since now I've summarized the situation. Point one, I have a thetic or positional consciousness of the cigarettes and of their property. There are 12 cigarettes. This is an objective property in the world of objects. I have a thetic or positional consciousness of it. Two, meanwhile, I have a non-positional consciousness of, in parentheses, to indicate it's not intentionality, my act of counting. In fact, my positional consciousness of there being 12 cigarettes is inseparable from my non-thetic consciousness of counting. If I turn my attention back, I would lose track. And if I lost track of any of the steps in my act of counting, I could lose track of the number. In fact, I may be annoyed at the person who asks me the question. She's potentially distracting my attention from the cigarettes and their number to my act, which is not what I want to do. But in the case described, happily, this is not what happens. I'm just keeping counting. Three, you'll see the identification of the point in the text if you want to go back to it. I reply, I'm counting immediately without reflecting, and my reply tracks all the previous instances of non-thetic self-consciousness that accompanied each step of the act of counting. I had to be non-thetically conscious that I was at one, and then at two, and then at three, and then at four. Otherwise, I would not get to the whole series. So there was all along a non-thetic consciousness which grows on itself, as it were. And Sartre's conclusion, there is a pre-reflective cogito, agential consciousness of some mental act, which is the condition of the Cartesian cogito. Now, the Cartesian cogito, that's where we get to reflective consciousness. Descartes in the second, throughout the first meditation, Descartes has reflected on each and every one of his mental acts and realized that he couldn't trust any of them. And in the beginning of the second meditation, he gets to, oh, wait a minute, but if I doubt each and every one of them as I should, I have no reason to trust them. At least there's this one thing I doubt. And if I doubt, I think. And if I doubt that I think, I'm still thinking. So I have this thing, I think. This is a reflective consciousness. He's reflecting on acts that have been going on, including his current act of doubting. And it's this reflection that lands him. And of course, Sartre's view is that it's because it's a reflective consciousness that as a reflective consciousness, now we're directing our attention to act instead of doing them, then we can construct this object, which is a fictitious object. And there's a thing that has to be the thing that does the thinking. And that's Descartes' idea of a thing that thinks, namely a soul, which he will then go on reasoning existing from the body. But if we're just doing the thing, the I just expresses the agential concept, in this case, of being engaged in an act, without any object being represented, so much less a self. Okay, skipping again. So the important point here is that I said there's something very similar in Sartre's conception of I as expressing an non-thetic conception, and Anscombe saying agent or patient conception of states, attitudes, or even just events going on somewhere. And there's also a similar suspicion
with respect to the idea of an I or a self or an ego as the object of self-consciousness. Now I want to look at the other example I announced, which is the example from the transcendence of the ego, which involves this time the consciousness of a bodily agency. And actually, it does complicate matters. So here's the case is, again, I'm doing something, someone comes into the room, that's T6 on the handout, but you don't have to read it. I will go through the points, but first I summarize the example. And someone, what are you doing? And I say, he gives two examples, I'm repairing the tire or I'm hanging the picture, I'm trying to hang this picture. And he expands on the second example. I'm trying to hang the picture. And here's what he says. First, where is thetic consciousness directed at? Thetic consciousness is directed at the picture to be hung as an object in the world. That's where my attention is directed at. And it's that goal that the picture be hung that unifies the act that's going on. But he also says, and this is where I think he's a bit wishy-washy, he also says, my attention is also directed at the act, which is not what he said in the case of counting. And I think what he means is that, well, in the case of hanging the picture, you know, I do have to pay attention, for instance, to perhaps my hand that's holding the nail. I better be aware where it is because I don't want to bang my hammer against the hand. Similarly, I have to be aware of how I'm holding that hammer so that I go in the right direction, that of the nail, not that of my finger, and so on. But at the same time, of course, what is it that is doing the act? It's the very same body that also is being watched as part of the causal chain, which starts with its goal. The picture is to be hung, and then you have a chain, you know, nail, hold with my finger, hammer, hold with my other hand, bang the nail, not hit my finger, and then maybe I'm standing on the ladder and I have to be in the right position and the picture in the right place, close enough that I can now take it. There's all sorts of going on in my body that I have to observe. But at the same time, who is doing this? The body from a different standpoint. But does I refer to that body? Bizarrely, he says, and that's the point two, which you have on the handout, when I reply, I'm hanging the picture, I'm not directing my attention to some entity I call I, and there he puts it in italics. If I envisage the actions, I envisage the actions just insofar as they are done or to be done, not insofar as I am doing them. Insofar as I'm doing them, I have non-thetic consciousness of them. And that's the third point, which is even stranger. In that sentence, I is an empty concept. He doesn't say just that. He says it's not just a mere syntactic form. It is an empty concept destined to be empty. That's what you have at the end of the text, and which I identified as point three in the text. Nevertheless, I is not a mere syntactic form. It's an empty concept destined to remain empty. Now, a mere syntactic form is what I is for Anscombe. It is just a trick of our language that agent or patient conception is formulated using a first-person pronoun. Thus, the use of the first person just indicates a switch in standpoint from an observational standpoint to an agent or patient standpoint on a state, action, or motion. But I should not be treated like an ordinary subject in a subject predicate proposition, which would be a concept referring to a particular object. Now, clearly, Sartre does not know Anscombe's view. His book, and even more, The Transcendence of the Ego, is written 30 years earlier. But clearly, he was tempted by a similar view when he says, I is not a mere syntactic device, is because, well, it could be, given the explanation I've given. It's just a syntactic device to express non-thetic consciousness of
being engaged in the action. But that's not what it is, he says. It's an empty concept. So I think what this shows is that Sartre does not share Anscombe's suspicion with respect to the subject-predicate model, but he does see the problem Anscombe is after and is trying to solve by saying, well, I just express agent or patient conception of states, events, actions, motions, and so on. And so because of that, Anscombe concludes, it's not a singular referring expression at all. In Sartre's term, I is an empty concept. There is something that is designated by I. When I say I'm hanging this picture, there is an object in the world in which the motions that together amount to hanging the picture can be observed, but that is not an object for the concept I. So Sartre is closer to say there's one and the same thing, which you will refer to in very, very different way, one by a concept that remains empty, but nevertheless plays an important role, if only to then become aware of the various identifications it could come to define for itself in the world. So there is still some entity whose existence is indicated by the mere fact that I is in use. That's why Sartre is still willing to call I a concept, namely something that does function as a component in a proposition in which it functions as a logical subject of logical predicates, and where the subject refers to some individual entity and the predicate asserts properties, acts, state, to be true of that individual. That's where the key difference is, I think, between Sartre's view and Anscombe's view. Why is it important, after all? Why should we care? Because there's a similar intuition in both cases, that if it is a referring expression, it's really of a very unique kind. And that leads me to my third point in the second part, the body passed over in silence. In the concluding section of an important chapter of Being and Nothingness, the body, Sartre has this striking formulation: in non-thetic self-consciousness, the body is passed over in silence. Le corps est passé sous silence. That's not really a satisfactory equivalence. Yeah, it's passed over. It's left in silence. We are silent about it. Non-thetic self-consciousness is silent about it. Now, we can see what he may mean in the case of the non-thetic consciousness of counting, expressed in the pre-reflective statement, I count, or I'm counting. This is the expression of a mental act which one knows to be occurring in virtue of performing it. No bodily self-consciousness is involved, unless perhaps I'm physically pointing to each cigarette as I pronounce, but even there I would be pointing to the cigarette, not to my finger that points. For the same reason, in the case of hanging the picture, one can say, in non-thetic self-consciousness of hanging the object, in the non-thetic consciousness of hanging, the object of consciousness is the picture and also the parts of the body directly connected to the picture in the causal chain that ends in the goal being achieved. But then there are objects of thetic consciousness, parts of the chain, arm, hand, hammer, finger, nail, picture. In the non-thetic self-consciousness involved in the whole action, the body is passed over in silence. In non-thetic self-consciousness, every object, including the body that acts, insofar as it acts, is passed over in silence. That's the insight Sartre expresses when he says, even in the case of I'm hanging the picture, that I there is an empty concept. And yet, if I turn around and make consciousness itself the object, namely non-thetic consciousness and its intentionality, if I make it itself the object of a second order intentionality, what I find, at least that's the claim, is that that conscious entity is a body. In both cases, namely the counting and the hanging the picture, a conscious body, namely a body having intentionality and non-thetic self-consciousness,
This is true both for the entity that has non-thetic self-consciousness in counting and the entity that has non-thetic self-consciousness in hanging the picture. If the self as a mental entity was a mental construct for Sartre, namely a fictitious entity that may have its use, and in that sense the view is not exactly the same as Anscombe, but it's something we should be suspicious of. On the other hand, the self-conscious body as the entity that thinks is not a construct. It's just an object in the world which has this peculiarity that on it, one can have an external observational standpoint or an unmediated agent-patient standpoint, a standpoint one has in virtue of being that body, in which case the body can be passed over in silence. Now, you might think I'm pulling a strange and unexpected... I hear by the silence, I think, that you do think I'm pulling a strange and unexpected rabbit out of my hat by suddenly saying that in reflecting on the act of counting and on the non-thetic self-consciousness involved in counting, or for that matter, even in thinking, the second-order reflective thetic consciousness directs its intentional attitude at a body. Now, defending the point would necessitate going into more details of Sartre's mammoth book than I can do here, and maybe we can discuss some aspects of it in the Q&A. I will simply note that if the notion of an internal self is a fictitious construct, what Sartre calls a body, in this case, reflecting back on the consciousness and what the consciousness is and why it is what it is, what he calls body here is a body in situation. And that is not a mental construct. It's a self-conscious body that has learned various practices, including language, reasoning, and yes, counting. The reflection on the act of counting is a reflection on those various practices which always involve a body in situation, if only in the small size learning to count, which then proliferates into very abstract, for the theorist of number, reflections on number. A body in situation that can and should be passed over in silence when intentionality is directed at an object which is not itself, and which now the object about which I'm trying to think establishes its own norms for the correct type of reasoning that needs to be involved. But at some point in reflecting on what that act exactly is, I will go back to learning a practice, and in your practice will involve the practice of a body in situation. That's the view. At least that's what I can sort of endorse of the view, and I'm willing to discuss. So taking stock, I've outlined significant points of convergence between the Anscombe way and the Sartre way. Those points of convergence include, first, the contrast between observational and non-observational standpoint on states, actions, and motions. Second, the claim that I thoughts are expressions of non-observational standpoint but can be connected to thoughts about the very same entity from the observational standpoint. Three, the criticism of the notion of an intimate internal self, the Lockean self or Cartesian ego for Anscombe, the constructed I of reflection for Sartre, and fourth, the connection between I thoughts and knowledge of or consciousness of the body, although that connection is very different for Sartre and for Anscombe. And for Anscombe, at some point, it ends on no answer. And in Sartre, it does end on some kind of answer, although we may find it pretty complex to swallow. Now, one might think that there is not much of a difference between thinking like Anscombe, that I thoughts are agent or patient conceptions of states, motions, actions occurring in this object here, or in no object if none is available, and no observable object if none is available, and Sartre's view that I thoughts are the expression of non-positional self-consciousness, propositions in which I is an empty concept according to the formulation of the transcendence of the ego. But there is a difference, which I think is meaningful. Adopting Sartre's view of I as an empty concept allows us at least to say that I in I thoughts does have a referential role, but in no other way than according to the rule. I refer to the I user, a rule that does not need to be reflected on in order to be used
It's just used. We learn to use the word in language and in thought according to that

0: rule. And being capable of learning such a rule is actually quite an achievement. I submit that Sartre's approach, building up from more primitive to more sophisticated experiences of being a conscious entity, solves problems that were acknowledged but not really resolved when addressed in Anscombe's way. In particular, how to have a unified account of the agent conception of mental states, counting, and bodily states, sitting, jumping, hanging a picture? How to understand how one and the same entity can have can be non-thetically conscious of, in parentheses, itself, and conscious of itself as an object in the world, namely have observational and non-observational standpoint on itself and its own actions. But on the other hand, revisiting Sartre's view of self-consciousness and I-thoughts through the lens of Anscombe's semantic analysis helps us be on our guard with respect to the grandiose metaphysical statements Sartre derives from his description of the emptiness of the concept I as the expression of non-thetic self-consciousness. In that sense, Anscombe's lesson to Sartre is at least as welcome as Sartre's lesson to Anscombe. Thank you very much.
1: What about a third way? And that's the way of neuroscience. Because in the last 30 years, there's been an amazing amount of work that's been done about consciousness.
0: Yeah.
1: And language has zero to do with consciousness. We have babies who are conscious. We have hydroencephalic people who have no cortex. They're conscious. We have animals that are conscious. Yeah. We have people like Einstein who claim they think visually, not linguistically.
0: Yeah.
1: So all these arguments have little to do with consciousness.
0: Well, sorry, I don't want to talk too soon. That's your question?
1: Well, it's more of a
0: Did you
1: comment.
0: Want to say more? Or should I don't
1: yeah,
0: I want
1: yeah,
0: to
1: So what would be your answer to all this?
0: Well, that's exactly why I say it's interesting that Sartre does not start from language, but start from consciousness. And note that I introduced the use of I very late in the game. I completely agree with you. And that's something I did not discuss, how the two aspects of consciousness can dissociate. I do think we can have phenomenal consciousness, and you can have creatures who have phenomenal consciousness without intentionality. You can have also creatures, sorry?
2: Creatures have intentionality.
0: Well, you know, I'm not going to claim the expertise of a specialist, but the only thing I want to stress is that that's exactly why I started with consciousness. And for instance, the experiences that I often cited of the little girl who had no cortex but still expressed affective states. Of course, people debate about that. Some people deny that she has consciousness. I'm on the side of the people who say she did have consciousness. She had phenomenal consciousness, but she didn't have intentionality. It looks like, and certainly even for all of us, there are, I would say, states of affective consciousness that have no intention. Extreme pain just is its own thing. Ned Block defends the idea that orgasm has phenomenal consciousness and no intentionality. So that they can be dissociated is at least a possibility. And my answer to you is, yes, exactly. I think there's consciousness before there is language, and therefore what we need to understand is where language comes to fit into the experience of consciousness, which is exactly one of the ways in which I thought Sartre's way does have something to teach with, to teach to the kind of extremely precise language analysis that's offered by Anscombe. So I agree with you. Yeah, of course. And so as to neuroscience, yes, it also has a lot to teach us. But I would say also, and I think that's one today extremely interesting aspect of neuroscience, is that to understand both consciousness and where propositional attitudes fit in and first-person propositions, we need not only cognitive neuroscience, we need affective neuroscience. And that might be part of the answer to Anscombe's problem, which he says at the end, I don't know on which object it could be verified. I think what she has in mind, and we need to know much more about what a brain is, for understanding what object is verified. And now we are beginning to know

0: things about where it's verified, although I suspect we still think, and I think that's what we should think, that the phenomena of consciousness and self-consciousness are still to this day much more complex and much more phenomenally rich than anything neuroscience tells us, even though, of course, it's very important.
1: I'm Sandro Durante, anthropology, UCLA. First of all, fantastic talk. I mean, you cover a huge amount, and there's a lot, obviously, you didn't say, because you know it, but you didn't say. So just two things. One is that, you didn't talk about intersubjectivity. So can you see me?
0: Yes, okay. I didn't see where you were, sorry.
1: So you didn't talk about intersubjectivity, so the question of the constitution of the eye from the point of view of the other, which is also for Sartre, big question. So I'm not gonna say anything about that, but that's one point. The second point is that actually it relates to what was just a previous comment, which is, it's not to defend the fact that, I mean, I want to make the point that, full disclosure, I'm by training a linguist, so now I'm gonna say the next thing. So, which is that it's not necessary to say that you need language for consciousness, but it's curious to me and interesting to me anthropologically that the languages of the philosophy that you talked about are languages where you need the I, the je. It's obligatory in finite sentences. You cannot have a regular sentence without, you know, the subject pronoun. So a subject pronoun, you need it, and if you have a first person, then you need to say. So, I mean, I find it interesting historically and anthropologically that there is what I would call even an obsession with this problem of the I, as opposed with other kinds of problems. Yeah. And by the way, it's also interesting, I'm curious of what you think about that, that might be in a different lecture, about the fact that the French, and like German, doesn't have a word for mind. So anyway, there are things that go into this
0: doesn't
1: direction.
0: Doesn't have a word for mind?
1: You don't have a word for mind.
0: We don't? Oh, no. Mind?
1: Mind. Yeah, no, you don't have it.
0: Okay, so there were several. I will say something about intersubjectivity, even though you're right, it was not my topic. And it's not a question Anscombe touches on, at least not in that paper. But I think your question is actually very important, including for what I did not say, but does sort of touch on what I said. Namely, of course, if you say all you need to use I is the I rule, namely I refers in any instance of its use to whoever says, there's already intersubjectivity there, because it means that when you use I, you understand that anybody else who says I refers not to me, but to themselves. And that's something children have to, there's some very funny things that happen with small children. They still haven't figured that out. So that itself is something to figure out. And it shows that learning I is learning not just me, but intersubjectivity. I completely agree with you. And that's not only a matter of language, it's a matter of theory of mind, recognizing other minds, and so on. So absolutely agreed. And then you said what's striking is that in the examples given both by Anscombe and by Sartre...
1: More generally, that these philosophers are philosophers who speak a language where you have to have a subject expressed.
0: So that's what Anscombe denies, right? The whole point, and that is what I find perhaps the most interesting in what she does, namely in saying, don't suppose I refers, it's just an expression of what's really going on is something is going on. And in that sense, she completely agrees with the point of Lichtenberg, for instance, who says we shouldn't say I think, we should say it thinks. Thinking is going on. That's what is really going on. Something is going on. Nevertheless, she adds, there's a sense to using I because what it indicates is, for instance, that contrary to Lichtenberg's sort of bad-tempered suggestion, it's not that thinking is going on just like thundering is going on, because thundering is a process that does not involve subjectivity, whereas thinking is a process that involves the what it's likeness. Not always, but very often. So why was I saying that? Because you were wondering why I comes in. Well, because, and again, that's why I was careful to say at the beginning, okay, wait a minute, keep in mind, The consciousness Sartre is talking about is human consciousness. That's what interests him. I don't think Sartre had very much interest for animals. I'm not saying it's a good thing. I think we do learn a lot from trying to think where the continuity relies. I suspect that if we accept that animals, non-human animals, have, at least for some of them, a theory of mind, there's some primitive I-ness of their own state compared to the states of others, and watching what's going on with this other guy. So, but it's true that in the authors I'm talking about today, and especially in Sartre, yeah, we're in the Cartesian tradition. We're in the Cartesian. And Sartre, whatever his denials are, and indeed, as I tried to show, he thinks about I think in very different ways from Descartes. He's in the Cartesian tradition. He's talking about consciousness in the terms of I. And a lot of what he says is also inherited from Kant and so on, but I didn't talk about that either.
2: Hannah Ginsburg, Department of Philosophy. Thank you. That was a fantastic talk. I wanted to ask you to say more about why you find it, as I think you do, you find it implausible that I am Elizabeth Anscombe isn't an identity statement. Mm-hmm. I was thinking a lot. I mean, it's fascinating that she denies that it's an identity statement. And I was thinking about why, like what it could be if it wasn't an identity statement. And there may be a very straightforward answer to this.
0: Yeah.
2: But is there, why couldn't it be the statement something like Elizabeth Anscombe is having this thought? Or when you sign this wonderful attestation of existence and you say, I certify, I am Beatrice Longness. Mm-hmm. Why couldn't that be equivalent to saying Beatrice Longness is signing this? I mean, I'm actually share with you, I'm sympathetic to the idea that I is a referring expression, but as I was thinking about Anscombe's view that it isn't, yeah, I started to think, well, why couldn't you kind of get rid of the referring expression? Maybe you're kind of doing something sneaky by using the demonstrative and saying this. Maybe somehow you can't make sense of the this without first making sense of the I. But still, I just wanted to hear what your thoughts were about.
0: Right. So that's where maybe the question of language shouldn't be pushed too far, because there's an answer I would give, but would not be hers. I'm going to give mine and then say why she's more on your side. I would say, if you say Elizabeth Anscombe is having this thought, well, suppose she says Elizabeth Anscombe is having this thought, we need to know that she means I am having this thought. And now, of course, she does think she means I am having this thought, and what she thinks she means by that is Elizabeth Anscombe is the entity the states of whom these ideas of states I have are ideas of. So you have to switch from the first-person standpoint to the third-person standpoint to understand that, yeah, it makes sense to say Elizabeth Anscombe is having this thought and Elizabeth Anscombe is me. And I think it's simpler to say. So then I'll try to say. So she does recognize that, of course, we can imagine a population that does not have I. And she recognized that in that case, even in that case, there would have to be a different way we use that one term, the proper name, Elizabeth Anscombe. One in which, in saying Elizabeth Anscombe is doing this, I'm saying it from the standpoint in which we say it using I. And there's another way I'm using it.

0: in which I say it from the standpoint in which we talk about other people. And I think it's so much simpler to then say, well, you know, in both cases. So why does she think? Ultimately, what is her fundamental reason to say, no, it's not an identity proposition? Because she thinks that, and there I'm going into aspects of the paper I haven't talked about, and I didn't mean to talk about, so I'll be quick, and then we'll can leave it at that, and we can discuss later. She thinks that a term can refer if there's a mode of presentation under which it refers. And obviously, for I, there is no mode of presentation. Because if it were the body, then we're back to our problems about A. If it's that very intimate kind of access I have to myself, then there's no really an entity that I can re-identify. So there's no mode of presentation for I. So it cannot refer. Because the classic case is, of course, if you have two terms that refer to the same entity, you have to have one that refers under one mode of presentation, the morning star, and another that refers under another mode of presentation, the evening star, and lo and behold, they refer to the same thing. But in the case of I, there's no mode of presentation. That's why she thinks it's truer to say, well, it doesn't refer at all, it expresses a certain standpoint. And I think you really lose a lot there, because and partly for the reasons that have been alluded to or stated by the discussants, namely, and especially the linguist, namely, it's important that we have a term which is by itself empty. Nevertheless, that refers to an entity. We know in virtue of what? I say it. There's something that exists that it refers to. And that entity is essentially a conscious entity, but does not need to be aesthetically aware of it. It's essentially a conscious entity, and it is capable of acknowledging a potentially infinite number of modes of presentations under which that's what she is. And that's partly what Sartre says with his idea of a body in situation. I can identify myself as Jean-Paul Sartre, that's the name I've learned. I can identify myself as the philosopher just after the Second World War that just took the philosophical world by storm. I'm all of those entities, and how do I sort of relate to something that is this very person who says I, acts, projects her own understanding of the world? And being aware of that plurality of possible identification, I think, is very, very important. It's really a part. And at the same time, acknowledging that all those other beings I have around me have exactly the same capacity, and that's what I need to sort of adjudicate, navigate, make peace with. Sartre thinks we can make peace with nobody, but he's wrong, and so on. Yeah. That I don't know whether it really answers your question. But I think her fundamental reason is there's reference only if there's some identifiable mode of presentation, which surprisingly enough, by I itself, we don't have. And that Sartre thinks too, but he thinks it's precisely what... Now Sartre, when I said we need Anscombe's sobriety to avoid all those crazy metaphysical conclusions or statements, which are not really conclusions because they have no argument leading to them except phenomenology. When I is empty, it means everything is possible for the person who says I. And of course, that's crazy. But if you understand, it all comes from this very weird term that has a very weird role. It's very important. It's the core from which we have any kind of standpoint and can recognize the diversity of our standpoints and relate them to other people's standpoint. So it's at the core of anything we think or say, and at the same time, yeah, there's no mode of presentation.
1: I was just thinking about the A users, and it's not just a thought experiment, because you already mentioned children, right? They kind of sometimes are A users, or they start off sometimes, right? Anyway, mm-hmm. And then I was thinking, oh, well, another example would be people who go through some sort of dissociation, maybe mm-hmm. because of trauma. Right, so they don't talk about themselves as I did this or feel this, but they maybe refer to their name in talking about their mm-hmm. experience as a way of coping, I guess. Mm-hmm. So it makes me so that relates to the question of what are we doing when we use the I, and when we are and when we don't use the I, right? What are we doing instead? And then that makes me wonder. So connecting to what you just said, does the

0: I refer, and then if so, what does it refer to? So I wonder, this is so weird, I wonder. I wonder, does the I, by thinking about the dissociation cases, does the I rather, for example, establish a relation, sort of a relation between some kind of self and some kind of self, as opposed to, say, in the second personal relation when I say you, right? It's not just when I say you, I'm referring to you, the conscious body, whatever, right? It's not just that. I'm either establishing or sort of recognizing a relationship between this consciousness and that consciousness. And it seems like I might be doing something kind of in a similar kind of structure.
1: So when you say we establish a relation between a certain self and another self, you mean someone else who can say I? That's what you mean? Or
2: I just meant, what are we not doing when we dissociate and then talk about, so you talk about myself.
1: Yeah.
2: You just did this.
1: Just in the third person, like, you know, Tommy is in, you know, Tommy fell, or Tommy is in pain.
2: Of course, I'm not, right, I'm not using the rule, sort of referring to the I user, right, that's not happening, but something else is also not happening. Something is not normal, right, something is not right when I talk like
1: that. So these terms are suspicious, and I don't want to go too far with it, but I think there's a certain kind of passivity in the fact of not using I. So for instance, so there's an example that Anscombe does give of someone who's lost the use of I, and I think she interprets it in the wrong way, and maybe that will also be part of the answer to the question that Hannah asked and that you're asking now. So she tells the story, which actually is in William James, that she didn't invent herself. She read it in The Principle of Psychology. A character named Baldy, who was in a car with other people, and he fell out of the car. And clearly he was conscious because he says, "Oh, somebody fell. Who fell?" And the interlocutors say, "Baldy fell." Probably indeed realizing, and that's how she describes the case, that he had lost the use of I. And he says, indeed, he replies, "Baldy fell, poor Baldy," not realize I am Baldy. And she says, that's what was wrong with him. He was looking for a subject. And I is the source of the illusion of the subject in philosophy. But he had lost I. He had lost the use of I. That's why he was looking for a subject. He was looking for who fell. So he was aware of falling. That he was aware of falling having occurred. He was not aware of himself being the patient of the falling, which gets us to Hannah's. So what's so wrong with Anscombe's interpretation? He's lost the patient conception of that thing of which he is aware that it occurred. And then she says, and therefore he was looking for a subject. Well, what's wrong is that if he had not lost the patient conception, he would not have this, what you call this dissociation, and that's right. He would not be looking for a subject. He would have it. Having lost the use of I made him look for who fell. And the use of I is the way of recognizing my standpoint on the situation that occurred, in this case, the patient's standpoint. So the dissociation is the loss of a standpoint from which you can adjudicate situations that occur, understand what kind of situations they are. Does that answer your question?
3: I can't resist trying to, if I may, slip in something about the first half of the last question. I was very struck by what you said about Locke and the memory as framing the idea of the inner self, the hidden self. So I know about my past self, my past life as a cobbler, even though no one else knows about that kind of thing. And I was thinking that it's sometimes said that that idea of the hidden self, the inner self, is correlative with ideas like

0: authenticity or being true to yourself.
1: Mm-hmm.
0: And that, I mean, if you don't have that conception of the hidden self, then the only notion you have of an honest or a sincere person mm-hmm. is one who does their job. They sell you the bread, they fix your knee when you're not well, you know, that kind of thing, that they do what it says in the tin, they fulfill their social functions. But once you have an inner self to which you have to be true, then you can raise questions like, okay, here I am smoking, but is this me? Is this really me? Is this what I really want to do? And it seems to me it would be possible to think that thought uh-huh. thing that Anscombe yeah. and Sartre agree on yeah. of the skepticism with regard yeah. to the idea of an internal yeah. or intimate self. I mean, it seems possible that what's wrong with that idea of an internal or intimate self is the idea that it's something there available to your introspection, a thing
1: yeah.
0: that just presents itself to mm-hmm. you and it's already carved mm-hmm. out. Whereas I think we often think of I-thinking as involved with negotiation and evaluation and is this what I want to do or mm-hmm. am I doing it because somebody else thought I ought mm-hmm. to do it? Or is it really me that wants to do mm-hmm. this? I mean, we do torment over these things and mm-hmm. it seems possible. Well, I just like to know what you think.
1: I think that's exactly right. So I think, and I said this, I was too quick about this. I think Anscombe's and Sartre's skepticism about the idea of the inner self are not exactly of the same kind. Anscombe's skepticism is against the idea of an observed inner self. And in fact, she does say at some point in the paper, the only entity of which whose identity at different times we can really assess is the human being. Of course, we have, and self-knowledge is the knowledge of the human being we are, and that we can assess by observing. But on the other hand, we have another access to what happens in that human being, and that's important. That's important morally, that's important for agency, but we will always have to go back to the observed human being to find the truth about that. But he does say, oh, well, introspection, he does then grant at that very point, well, introspection can be one of the sources of our. So it's not completely absurd to wonder, is this really what I want, as you say? And for that, we will interrogate our current state. Yeah. And maybe also ask about, well, look, I felt differently the other day, but there are limits to what yeah. we can, how far we can go with that. Whereas, so it's always in a way, the way she is skeptical about the self is always from the observational standpoint.
0: Yes.
1: Sartre is skeptical about the self as a construct that also has a practical role, essentially of self-deception. So you're going to tell yourself, oh, I'm that kind of person.
0: Yes.
1: Whereas the kind of person you are, you will know by looking at what you do. But again, you can always ask yourself, but so in that sense, they have the same point. You can always ask, and that's always useful, but go back to reality, to what you do. And the skepticism for Anscombe is there are limits to what can introspectively observe about oneself. And for Sartre is, well, there's a lot of ethical suspicion to have about precisely the ideal of authenticity, what my authentic self is. Well, look at what you do.
2: Do you believe in the possibility of a non-thetic consciousness happening outside of biology?
1: So that's the question, whether consciousness can be realized in non-biological systems. That's the question.
3: I was going to say carbon or silicon.
1: Yeah, that's it. Carbon or silicon, exactly. Carbon or silicon. I myself am skeptical. That's not how I think. I heard recently a very good talk by Peter Godfrey-Smith, who knows much more than I do about those questions.
3: I didn't agree with that part of it.
1: And who was deeply skeptical, and it made me feel good just because he has more thought through reasons to be skeptical, but that's all I can say. I don't know. I think consciousness is deeply related to being a biological entity that has an immune system in which the emergence to affectivity is part of the functioning of the immune system, defending oneself about the environment against it. Could a silicon, a system you generate as a silicon system achieve?

0: maybe not. I'm skeptical, but really, I'm not an expert on this question.
1: I wanted to ask you, the post Sartre and Merleau-Ponty, the structuralist stated that one is never completely fully aware and conscious of what it's of what he says, writes, or even is. And so I think they summarize it saying that human is never even at home in his own house.
0: Yeah.
1: And I wanted to know your point of view about that.
0: Uh-huh. So I didn't quite understand what you said. One is never completely aware in?
1: One is never fully aware and conscious of what it says, or what he says, or writes. There are contradictions in the language, in the speech, and even in the situation of being aware.
0: Yeah.
1: People are not fully conscious. So I wanted to have your point of view about that, the structuralist point of view.
0: Yeah. I completely agree with that. In fact, and that's what I'm going to talk about tomorrow in the colloquium talk, part of my sort of thinking about what is the role of I as an expression of self-consciousness is to adjudicate also what is the, to what extent and in what ways. I mean, it's completely obvious, especially today, someone was talking about neuroscience. Of course, we're not subjectively aware of everything we think, without even going to Freud's statement, the eye is not master in its own house. The cognitive unconscious is a different type of unconscious, but it's a thinking that goes on below the level of our awareness. But so I guess your question is, so you start with, I think Sartre would say, and there I disagree with, that's one of the points that deeply annoy me. Sartre would say that, that is, to say that is to not recognize. So he's talking about Freud's unconscious in this case. He says Freud does not recognize that ultimately, when we go deep into what the nature is of someone who says I and who's self-conscious, because non-thetic self-consciousness is empty, or the way it is empty is that it can generate whichever type of entity out there in the world it chooses to be. And even the Freudian unconscious is chosen. And I don't think that's true, of course. I don't think that's true, although nor is the cognitive unconscious chosen, nor is actually even our conscious thinking chosen. It's there, I agree with Anscombe. It's something that goes on. It's something that goes on in our mind and that goes on according to what I call in the paper of tomorrow, different logics of the mind, some of which are, and I take logic here in a very broad sense, ways of concatenating mental contents, some of which are rational, some of which are irrational. The ones that are rational, we will tend to sort of unify them, and in unifying them, express them in an I thoughts. Some are irrational, and in that case, we may say, oh my God, something is going on in my mind. I have no idea where it comes from. But even saying that would be still a way of having the ability to adjudicate what's going on that I control, what's going on that
2: Well, nobody knows what's going on and nobody notices but the others.
0: Mm-hmm. Yeah, so yeah, I agree with you. The point is there's a lot that's neither conscious nor controlled. Yes, that's true. And I tend to think I appears with at least the ability to control, but also can be the expression of the acknowledgement of the inability to control, which is at least the acknowledgement of a lack. Yeah.
3: Hi, I'm back here. Madeline, philosophy. Thanks for your talk, it was so interesting. So you registered some dissatisfaction with the way that Anscombe makes the connection to the body.
0: Yeah.
3: And the role of verification. So I just wanted to invite you to say a bit more about that.
0: Yeah. So it looks like, and that I think goes with the idea of there's reference only if there's a mode of presentation, and I has no mode of presentation, or there's no reference. It looks like in her formulation, unmediated conception, knowledge or belief, true or false, of actions, emotions, states, events, I think these are the four types of goings-on she cites, in this body here. The in this body here occurs only as what would be sort of, I don't mean salient, I mean relevant from an observational standpoint. Whereas all her examples are really examples where the access to the body is from a non-observational standpoint. And if the very same body

0: I'm jumping, I'm running, I will go to the movie, whatever, from a non-observational standpoint, is not said about that very same body that you can also access from the observation standpoint. So my impression is, and in that sense, okay, no, I'll stop here. That's why I'm not satisfied with the way she treats the body. I think she has available, even given what she says, another way to think about the body, not just, because her examples are exactly that. But maybe I'm missing something, and in that case, I'm very willing to be corrected.
1: I mean, the other thing I would think about is just, she has this nice line where she says, what was hard for Descartes is easy for me.
0: Yeah.
1: And it seems like part of what she's interested in about these sort of self-predications of physical attributes or mm-hmm. physical actions mm-hmm. is precisely that they're both observable third personally
0: yeah.
1: and the sort of thing about which one can have an unmediated conception. And it yeah. seems to me like that's a crucial pivot in her account. Mm-hmm. But maybe that's compatible with what you were saying. Mm-hmm. I'm not sure.
0: Yeah. No, I agree that that's what's crucial in her account, and that's what I like in her account. Yeah. That's what I like in her account. I'm still, but I clearly, there's something that I resist that neither you nor Hannah find reason to resist. So then why wouldn't we say? And I know why she's, because she's quite explicit, because then, but again, I would be touching on parts of the paper that I haven't talked about. You know, she says, well, a logician who will insist that I refers will say, well, yes, true, of course, I refers, but in a particular way, because it's immune to reference failure. And then she lists three kinds of immunity to reference failure. There's the absolute, no, there's the immunity just in virtue of saying I. And there's the second immunity, which is that of, so there's names, then there's demonstrative. There's that of names like A, which cannot fail to refer to the intended referent. And then there's that of the, there's that of demonstrative, which cannot fail to, no. So there's the one that cannot fail to refer to the intended referent, and there's the one that cannot fail to, that cannot confuse the intended referent with another actual referent. And she says, well, the logician will say, I has all three aspects of immunity to reference failure. It's absolutely immune to reference failure. But if that's the case, then the only object that can be immune to reference failure in all these ways is the self. And we've shown that this is just not a possible object, so I does not refer. And I say, well, look, the first degree of immunity in I's case is enough. The very fact that I is in use makes it immune to reference failure, even though there's no mode of presentation, just the rule. In I's case, all we need is the rule. But of course, she doesn't want that because she says, makes no sense to talk of reference without a mode of presentation. I think that's the crux of the issue. Why not? It's important that there be no mode of presentation that you can go on to ask. And so then, which kind of entity and which particular entity in the world do I identify with? I who, per se, just in virtue of the ability to say I, could be anything. But then Sartre, and that's where I stop, we'd say, oh, yeah, I could indeed be anything. But it's just that cognitively, in virtue of saying I'm not learning anything about what I am. So that's where I disagree. The first degree of immunity to reference failure is enough in I's case.
1: I'm just curious if you have any examples in Buddhist philosophy. So I've done some studying and also practice of Buddhist philosophy. And a lot of this relates to Nagarjuna's yeah. teachings of the Prajnaparamita.
0: Yeah.
1: And essentially what it's saying is that the self is instantaneous at any given moment. It's an aggregate of five skandhas. You mm-hmm. have form, feeling, cognition, consciousness. And I think I struggle a lot with finding ways to really connect that framework and that structure to...
0: That I was proposing?
1: What, yes, the framework that you're discussing.
0: Yeah. Yeah.
1: And I think it's because on a very fundamental level, whatever we're talking about in terms of perception or interrogation mm-hmm. are all part of these aggregates, which in Nagarjuna's framing are sitting sort of beneath this idea of self. And so when we talk about it, or in your

0: kind of framing, there's, I would, the way I think of it is it's sort of sitting on the same hierarchy, whereas in Nagarjuna's framing, they're all just perceptions and they're all empty or anatma. And so I'm just wondering if you've done any work or any reading on Buddhist philosophy and how you find a parallel or how you even start to compare these two things, because to me they're just very, very different.
1: Yeah. That's very interesting. It's a really good question. So you were saying in the Buddhist tradition, the self is instantaneous and then it aggregates. So what I was describing were aggregates, and the phenomena I was describing were the phenomena that occur when we have an aggregate of instantaneous selves. That's basically the idea?
0: Well, this is my interpretation. So the way I interpret it is that the self is temporary, it's an aggregate, and it's instantaneous.
1: And so it is?
0: Instantaneous.
1: Instantaneous, yeah.
0: So at any given moment, it's a concoction of all of these five things, and those five things are constantly changing. And because there's constant change, there's nothing deterministic that exists within the self. And so that's why we say the self is empty or anatma.
1: So I think maybe the difference is that, so I'm not a specialist of Buddhist philosophy. I have done quite a bit of work on Miri Al-Bahari's book, The Self in Buddhist Philosophy, which I found extremely illuminating, because she started with, and she can read the text in the Sanskrit, in the original, and she was starting with text she was citing and analyzing from within the Buddhist tradition, and then in the second part of the book, comparing with mostly contemporary analytic philosophy. The idea I got was that the idea of self I'm talking about, and in comparing Sartre and Anscombe, and that's not the only two authors I'm interested in, but that's one way of getting into the question, is precisely characterized not just as an aggregate, but as an aggregate characterized by intentionality, namely a goal. And what I remember of Miri's book, but you can correct me here, is that there is at least one trend in Buddhist philosophy which says to become aware of your integration in the great self. So lose the small self and become aware of your integration in the great self. Lose all goal, either cognitive or agential. And then you become aware of what really is. Namely, indeed, those aggregates that fluctuate and change and are fundamentally, and the more you lose any kind of intentionality, the more you become aware of what really is, namely not your individual self, but the whole self in which you have those aggregates that shift. And yeah, it's true that in that sense, what I'm thinking about belongs to a very different tradition, where intentionality, goal-directedness, rightly or wrongly, is the essential aspect, at least of human consciousness. That's true, yeah. So that's a very different tradition. At the same time, even in that tradition, there are attempts to try to figure out, for instance, what the therapeutic aspects are of, okay, lose track of everything you think is so important. And then that's the practice of meditation that even in the West has become much and more developed, that exactly that. Okay, and if you find your thoughts focusing too much, let that go and just become aware of the fact that you're just part of something that is much greater than you. So these are very different traditions. And what I would say is, I have to be very cautious. What I would say is, from talking to people who know more about than I do about the Buddhist tradition, and from the way I think about these issues, I think the two ways of thinking, again, but that's sort of my goody-two-shoes way of being, they really have a lot to learn from each other. There is no such thing as being in the world without intending something in the world. And at the same time, there is such a thing, and it's desirable, as forget about your intention, just become aware. And one would be more the Western tradition and the other would be more the Buddhist tradition. Would you agree with that?
0: I don't know.
1: I don't

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0: Since the rise of mobile phones, humans have become increasingly unwilling to sit with what they don't know. They bring the world's uncertainties to our pockets. Now we can track the real-time updates of a crisis overseas or the real-time location of our children. But as you and I both know, access to more information has not necessarily made us wiser. It often just fuels our anxiety.
1: I really started thinking about the role of the artist as being part of a sort of fabric of society in a different way. And that really opened up for me that it could be personal, but those exploring personal issues could also resonate with other people to talk about these larger societal issues as well. That sort of cracked open this idea of what an artist could be.
2: We don't know why the heart runs down, but it does. It's like this downward spiral of decompensation. Eventually, a patient gets to the point where their heart function is not sufficient to support the blood flow demands for the body, and we call this heart failure. Our approach is simple. It's a disease of cellular deficiency. We can now grow almost limitless amounts of cardiomyocytes in the laboratory. We should be able to remuscularize the heart.

My name is Ron Muriello, and we are in front of an exhibition I created called Found Drift. I found this incredible compilation of seaweed from Maine from 1870. These are some of the representative pictures. This is actually an original page. This is a symbol of the woman who might have collected it. We don't know who she is. I call her Ms. Dow because we know she's from the Dow family. And these pages are here so people start to understand and can go down the pathway of the exhibition by knowing it's all about nature and discovery and wonder and poetry and letting yourself appreciate aesthetics to actually go deeper and find out what nature's trying to tell us. So these are all different studies. To get some, and I purposely wanted to mix the original piece for people, so as they went through, it got more and more abstract. These are theses that I was doing by layering nature together. The real vision I wanted for the show is people to go, what the heck is that? This is a study on mylar, which I was trying to figure out how to create movement and the sense of being in water. It had a lot of interesting qualities, but I didn't like plastic. So that's what gave me the idea of printing on transparent fabric, because when these move and they layer next to each other, you kind of get the feeling of going through a kelp bed or being underwater. And in this part of the exhibition, it concludes with a combination of the original piece from the book and what's happened to it in an abstract way. So people clearly can understand

understand that that's really what this show's all about. It's about nature being a point of inspiration for the art. These pieces are huge enlargements of the original seaweed, and they take on an entirely new character when they're enlarged, completely abstract, almost astronomy-like. And then you start to see a series of patterns hidden in these pieces. Obviously, the microscope does this, and scientific study is all about enlargement and study. But at this scale, you see fish scales, wing forms, abstract patterns. To me, it starts to speak about the absolute majesty of nature and how much is hidden that we never really focus on. There were moments where I wondered, what am I really doing? And I would ignore that voice and follow with the voice that I wanted to experiment, which is very much like scientific discovery. So I think all of us can learn something from the artistic process. You don't really know the destination, but you trust the process and you trust your inspiration to have an adventure.

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I'm really delighted to be here and kind of kick things off by talking about the evolution of human walking and human running. And so let's get going. So it's important to recognize that all animals engage in physical activity, which we define as any bodily movement produced by skeletal muscles that expends energy. But only humans exercise, which I define as discretionary physical activity, which we undertake to sustain or improve health and fitness. And of all the major kinds of exercise that we do, and on the major kinds of physical activity that we do, nothing is more common than walking and running. But as to understand that, we really need to step back a little bit. It's important if we think about both physical and activity and exercise, which of course is a kind of physical activity, it's important to back up and think about that in the context of what animals do all day long, and that involves also physical inactivity. And humans, it must be understood, evolved from relatively inactive creatures. And a simple way of thinking about that is something called the physical activity level, or the PAL. The PAL is just the ratio of the total energy expended in a day, your total energy expenditure, divided by your basal metabolic rate. And I'm sure we'll hear a lot more about this from Hermann Panzer. But most animals have PALs of about 2 to 3. In other words, they're about 2 to 3 times more active than they are sort of just kind of spent the energy they spend sort of sitting around. But apes are basically couch potatoes. So orangs, gorillas, chimpanzees, they have PALs of about 1.4 or 1.5. That's a huge reduction compared to most animals. And like one way of thinking about that is just even your average sedentary American spends way more energy just per calorie per kilo than wild chimpanzees on being active. I'm sorry to make fun of Senator Sanders. He's actually one of my favorite people. But anyway, so selection for the but what happened in human evolution was that there was selection for increased physical activity. So remember, PALs of apes are about 1.4 or 1.5. PALs for hunter-gatherers are around 2. And so that represents a really substantial increase. And that's because hunter-gatherers engage in digging and carrying and throwing and dancing and climbing and fighting and all kinds of stuff, but especially they engage in walking and running. So if you look at the average amount of walking distance per day that chimpanzees do, it's about 2 to 4 kilometers in most groups and most times. Whereas your average female hunter-gatherer in the tropics walks about 8 to 9 kilometers a day, and the average male hunter-gatherer walks about 12 to 15 kilometers a day. Another way of putting that is that your average female hunter-gatherer walks from LA to DC every day, every year, excuse me, throughout her life. So walking and running are really the most fundamental forms of both moderate and vigorous.

vigorous physical activity that we humans have been undertaking for millions of years. And as just to understand that, we often define moderate and vigorous physical activity based on what's called your MET, your metabolic rate, which is just the ratio of how much energy you're spending to how much energy you'd be spending at rest. So moderate physical activities are usually about 3 to 6 times more sort of energetically costly than resting. So a brisk walk, for example, would be moderate physical activity. And vigorous physical activities are greater than 6 METs, or 6 times the energy you spend and walking. And of course, running is of course the most fundamental form of vigorous physical activity. So with that kind of brief introduction, let's think about the evolution of human walking and running and why they still matter. So it's not an insight, everybody here probably already knows, that bipedalism is, of course, one of the major things that happened in human evolution. And in fact, it was bipedal walking, not big brains, that really led the way in human evolution, that got us started on a separate evolutionary path than our ape ancestors. So we evolved from a last common ancestor with chimpanzees, and both chimpanzees and gorillas are knuckle walkers. So by the principle of parsimony, it's reasonable to hypothesize that the last common ancestor of humans and chimpanzees was probably a knuckle walker, although that's still debated. And at some point, probably very soon after that last common ancestor, we became bipeds. And we have a lot of evidence for that, actually, despite a very poor fossil record. So this is the skull of Sahelanthropus, sometimes known as Tumai. It's about 7 million years old from Chad. And although there's a really bad femur from this guy, we do have the full skull. And this skull was unquestionably that of a biped because its foramen magnum pointed downwards. And of course, animals look where they're going when they're walking, and so a downwardly pointed foramen magnum is telltale evidence of some kind of bipedal gait. We also have a femur from a species called Auroran from Kenya from around 6 million years ago, and of course there's the famous RD skeleton, which has a reasonably complete pelvis, and that pelvis is unquestionably the pelvis of a biped. So we know that early on in human evolution, walking bipedal walking led the way, and there are of course lots of debates about why early hominins started walking. But I think the very best explanations have to do with climate change. And we know this is a graph of tree cover density over both Western and East Africa over the time period when early hominins evolved. And we know that between about 7 and 6 million years ago, there was a brief phase of intense aridity that swept across Africa. And of course, that would have had been very important for a kind of ape ancestor of ours, because apes live in forests, they subsist on fruits. And as aridity increased, the distance that apes would have had to travel in order to get to patches of food would have increased. And it turns out that knuckle walking is really very expensive, and bipedalism is about twice as efficient per kilo per unit distance as knuckle walking. So a chimpanzee walking 4 kilometers a day spends about 100 kilos, whereas a bipedal hominid weighing the same amount would spend about 100 calories to walk about 8 kilometers. So that would have been a substantial energetic savings by becoming bipedal. And bipedalism, of course, seems like a reasonably complicated gait, and it's not something that most animals do. But we know that there are a number of key adaptations that underlie our ability to be good bipedal walkers. I already mentioned that the downward-oriented foramen magnum, but there's some other key ones as well. For example, a long, curved lumbar spine, hips, the ilia of the hips that face to the side, a wide sacrum, an enlarged femoral head, reinforced knees, and a transverse arch, so an arch that goes from side to side of the foot that helps stiffen the foot when we push off during locomotion. So we know that these early hominins were bipedal, but there's still a lot of debates about just what early hominin walking was like. And there's been a substantial debate about whether or not they were sort of bent hip, bent knee, and walking a bit like Groucho Marx, or whether they walked like your typical human today with an extended posture. And a common way we do that is to do what's called functional morphology. So we'll look at a region of the skeleton, like a foot, for example, and we'll ask, is that foot more chimp-like or is it more human-like? And if it's more chimp-like, we'll often assume that means it probably had an inefficient bent hip, bent knee gait. And if it's more human-like, we'll make the inference that it had an efficient extended hip and knee gait like a typical modern human. I actually think that's a very poor way of doing science, because it's just correlational. It's not really testing mechanisms. And a better approach is to test the effects of variations in anatomy on performance. And I don't have time to go through too many examples, but let's give you one example here, which is, for example, long toes. So it's often argued that the long toes of Australopithecus and perhaps Ardipithecus as well would have compromised

its ability to walk. But that's actually a testable hypothesis. The reason is that, you know, long toes create a moment, a torque, a rotational moment around the joint between the metatarsals and the phalanges. That's the product of the force of the ground times the moment arm of that force. And that has to be countered by the flexor force that's produced by the muscles times its very, very tiny moment arm, because the muscles run right close to the joint. So Campbell Rolian, who was in my lab, did a wonderful experiment where he looked at people with longer and shorter toes and measured just what that flexor force was to stabilize the joint for people who had longer versus shorter toes, and then extended that graft up to what an Australopith would be like. And basically what Campbell found was that that in terms of walking, having Australopith-like toes would not have been a problem, but in terms of running, it would have been a serious problem, because the amount of force that these digital flexors would have to produce was much greater than even the flexors that flex the big toe. And so that seems almost completely improbable. And so what we think is that the long toes of Australopithecus afarensis wouldn't have really affected its walking performance, but it certainly would have affected its running performance. Another example is the longitudinal arch. It's well known that humans have arches and that other animals don't have arches, like chimpanzees, and it's often been argued that the longitudinal arch is a key adaptation for walking. And we should be a little bit suspicious about that, because of course there are a lot of human beings around today. Probably about a third of the people watching this conference don't actually have a full arch in their foot, and they can walk around. And it turns out that chimpanzees also walk, and they create stiffness, but not through their arch, but they create stiffness by using muscles, because muscles can stiffen the midfoot. And Nikolauka, also a former member of the lab, did this kind of research, and we did some further experiments. But yes, it's true that the longitudinal arch makes the arch of the foot, the midfoot, much stiffer in humans than chimpanzees, about four times more stiff. But the muscles of chimpanzees can still stiffen their feet about eight times more than, say, macaques can do it. So you don't actually need a longitudinal arch to stiffen the midfoot for propulsion. And so I don't think we should say the absence of a longitudinal arch in early Australopithecines meant that they couldn't walk like you and I. So a better way of doing it is to just basically tally up all these different adaptations, the lordosis, the ilia, the angle, etc., and look at the earliest hominins and look in Australopiths and ask what's their effect on walking performance. And I think when we look at the earliest hominins, the answer is a lot of question marks. I think there's some evidence. They certainly had a lateral-facing ilia. They certainly had a transverse arch. We have questions about a lot of other bits of anatomy, and there are other bits that they're just missing. But Australopiths certainly have quite a few features, I think, that would have made them effective at walking, and I think we can't discount the fact that their walking abilities would have been equal to that of humans. And in fact, the smoking gun evidence really comes from those famous Laetoli footprints, and a very neat analysis that Dave Reichlin did, and he's also speaking at this conference, where they looked at the effect of different kinds of walking gaits on the footprints that people leave. And when you walk with an extended hip and knee, you basically, the heel print and the toe print are about of equal depth, but when you walk with a bent hip, bent knee, you leave a much deeper toe print. And if you look at the Laetoli prints, they look very much like a modern human with an extended hip and knee. And I think that's good evidence, you know, very convincing evidence that these hominins, presumably Australopithecus, walked with an extended gait like you and me. And that's great, because walking is cool. It frees up our hands. There's all kinds of wonderful things about walking that we think is really amazing and important and helped create all kinds of opportunities in human evolution. But let's also remember that walking has some drawbacks, right? When you walk on 2 feet, you're less stable. You're more likely to fall over. It's a real problem if you're a pregnant mother, because now you have this enormous weight in front of you that makes you want to tip over all the time. It puts a lot of stress on your back, and walking may lead to increases in back pain. And of course, another really big problem with walking, which we don't talk about very often, is that it makes us slow. If you have only two legs, you can produce force, you know, and generate power with only two legs as opposed to four legs. And that makes us, by definition, about half the speed of similar sized quadrupeds. And so somebody like Usain Bolt, who's the world's fastest sprinter, he can run about 37 kilometers per hour. And that's way less fast than, you know, a typical lion that can run about 80 kilometers per hour. And of course, very few of us can run as fast as Usain Bolt. Most, you know, fit, reasonably good, fit human beings can run only about 24 kilometers per hour. So we would have been, you know, easy pickings for carnivores back in the day as a result of our being bipedal. So that would have been a very, very serious problem. And so a reasonable hypothesis is that because we were slow bipedal walkers, we had to find other ways to avoid being eaten by predators. And one hypothesis that I put forward, and you'll hear more about it from Yana Kambarov,
is that although we think about hair loss and the increase in sweat glands as being crucial for running, maybe it was actually really important for walking, because hominids foraging out in the midday sun would have had an advantage, because they could lose heat, dump heat more effectively than carnivores.

carnivores who could have chased them. So maybe the ability to forage in the middle of the day when it's really hot by sweating and having not so much fur was a really important advantage for being bipedal. Time will tell as we test just when we lost our hair and when we increased our sweat glands. Okay, that's it for walking. Now let's switch now to the other gait, which is running. And you know, for many years, in fact, when I was a student, we pretty much discounted running as being an important gait in human evolution. In fact, I remember my professor, Dick Taylor, here shown here with Aria, telling me that I read Dave Carrier's paper back in the day, and I remember him telling me it was silly paper because humans are as inefficient as penguins and we're awkward. And as we've already learned, you know, even the fastest human beings are slow compared to most animals. And so, a typical human being can run a little bit faster than a skunk, but would be, you know, in a close heat with a hippo or a rhino. And that's not very impressive, right? But things started to change because of, first of all, two pioneer papers published in 1984, one by Dave Carrier, who you're going to hear from a little later on, but also another one by Walter Bortz from Stanford Medical School, making the claim that running was really important in human evolution. And Dennis Bramble and I sort of picked up on this and expanded the argument in our paper in 2004 in Nature, where we argued that endurance running played a really important role in the evolution of the genus Homo. And to understand the importance of running, you need to understand that running is not just fast walking. So when you walk, you're using your legs basically like a stilt, like a pendulum. And during the first half of stance, you raise your body's center of mass that stores up kinetic energy, potential energy, excuse me. And then during the second half of stance, your center of mass falls, and you get that kinetic energy back, that potential energy back for free, as potential energy back for free as kinetic energy. So you're kind of storing and releasing kinetic and potential energy. But running, you use your legs like a spring. It's like a pogo stick, right? And in running, when you hit the ground, instead of your center of mass going up, it actually goes down. And you flex your hips and your knees and your ankles, and you're stretching elastic elements in your legs, those tendons, and they store up energy like a spring, and then they help push your body back up into the air for the aerial phase that occurs in a run that doesn't occur in a walk. So running is biomechanically really profoundly different from walking. And humans are really good at running, because running is basically jumping from one leg to another, and we are amazing jumpers. So here's to prove that to you, here's a graph of speed against speed for different species, so humans, dogs, ponies, and horses. And it's important to recognize that trotting is the endurance gait for quadrupeds. And human beings, even sort of, this is the human endurance running range, and even, you know, average middle-aged professors like me can run above the trot-gallop transition speed of a full-sized dog my size, and as well as a pony. And good human runners can run above the trot-gallop transition speed of horses. And that's not even taking into consideration the thermoregulatory abilities of humans. That's just the speed at which humans can run long distances like marathons. Humans are also capable of running extraordinarily long distances. So, like, you know, millions of people every year run marathons, and yet most animals, including the social carnivores like hyenas and animals like horses, which have been bred for running, they can't and don't run for very long distances. They run about 15 to 20 kilometers. And of course, we're apes, right? And other apes barely run at all. So chimpanzees will run maybe about 100 meters. That's pretty much the maximum. And finally, in terms of economy, humans are fantastic. This is a graph of body mass against the cost of running. And you can see as bigger animals are more efficient, but humans land pretty much right along the lines. In other words, about as efficient as horses and as ostriches and various antelopes. We're really very efficient runners, what I was told by my professor back in the day. And to prove it, I actually a few years ago ran one of those races where you can run against horses, run a marathon against horses. And even though I'm a kind of an average runner, an average marathoner, I actually beat most of the horses in that race. So that was kind of cool. So I was able to put my money where my mouth is. And the reason I was able to do that, and the reason that average everyday humans can have these extraordinary running abilities, is that there's an enormous number of adaptations that have been identified that enable humans to be really good runners. And that's evidence for considerable selection. And so there's a wide range of these. A lot of these, of course, are musculoskeletal, but there's also cardiovascular and respiratory mechanisms. There's digestive ones and thermoregulatory ones and metabolic ones as well. And you'll hear more about the metabolic adaptations from Ellen, and you'll hear more about the thermoregulatory adaptations from Yana Kambarov.
But let me just very briefly touch on some of these other adaptations. So my lab has spent a lot of time

I'm studying musculoskeletal adaptations for running, and I don't have time to go through most of them, and you probably not want to listen to to such a long lecture anyway. But as I already mentioned, short toes, for example, that's one of them. An enlarged gluteus maximus is also known. You're all probably all sitting on it, but humans have an enlarged gluteus maximus, and it turns out this muscle plays very little role in walking, but it's really important for stabilizing the trunk in running. And we can show that humans, in fact, once with the genus Homo, there's been an extraordinary increase in the size of this muscle, especially the cranial portion, which is a trunk stabilizer. Humans also have an IT band, a source of a lot of injury, but the IT band is convergently involved with animals like goats and sheep, and Carolyn Angwin in my lab showed that IT bands are also an important adaptation because they're an elastic storage device that stores up energy during stance and helps passively swing the leg during the swing phase, and saving actually a considerable amount of energy. We also have running is basically jumping from one leg to the other, and we have all these tendons that are really important storage organs for elastic energy. So chimps and gorillas, for example, have tiny little tendons. That's the length of an Achilles tendon in a gorilla, but in humans, it's more than half the length of the shank, and we have all these other tendons and the IT band. Again, these are important elastic energy storage devices, and we also have elastic energy storage devices in our feet. So some people think about the longitudinal arch as being a key adaptation for walking, but I actually think it's really more an adaptation for running. Again, you can walk without a longitudinal arch, but it's really hard to run without one. And that plantar fascia and those tendons in the foot turns out save a fair amount of energy that we recover with each step. And then finally, just want to mention the nuchal ligament, because we just published a paper. Andrew Yagian in my lab is the first author, where we showed that the arm acts as a counterbalance to the head via this fantastic little elastic organ, this elastic tendon in the back of the neck called the nuchal ligament, which helps link the mass of the arm with the mass of the head, thereby providing a passive form of stabilization of the head for when we're running. But there's a lot more adaptations than just musculoskeletal. Let me just mention some key cardiovascular adaptations, because of course when you run, you need to do any other kind of sustained physical activity, you need a high cardiac output. And that's the amount of blood that you can circulate throughout your body. And humans do that in part because we have very different hearts from chimpanzees. We have ventricles, that's the main pumping chamber of the heart. The left ventricle, which pumps blood throughout the body, in humans is larger and it's thinner and it's less trabeculated. And importantly, it also has the ability to twist and untwist like a spring during running. So this is a graph done with a collaboration with my colleagues and friends Aaron Bagish and Rob Shave. But this is a chimpanzee in red, and these are different kinds of humans. This is a runner, and this is a football player in blue and green. But during systole, which is the pumping phase, the human heart twists. And then during diastole, which is the filling phase, it then untwists. Whereas the chimpanzee, basically, the heart is unable to twist and untwist, and thereby loses that elastic capability. And so humans, like human runners, can have way larger cardiac outputs when standardized, so the liters per minute standardized by body mass, than chimpanzees and gorillas, and even humans that don't have really big endurance-adapted hearts, like football linemen, still have way more ability to produce high cardiac outputs per unit body mass than chimpanzees and gorillas. So those are important adaptations for vigorous physical activity. We also have key adaptations for respiration. So you know, if you're going to get on all that high cardiac output, that's basically to pump oxygen around your body, right? And so you need to also breathe in a lot more oxygen. And humans have ability to expand our thoraxes more than most other animals to enable us to have the really high tidal volumes, or the really high ventilatory volumes that enable us to suck in a lot of oxygen and then use it around our bodies. So, and that partly comes from the ability to have not just a big thorax, but also a very mobile thorax. So if you look at this is basically breathing here on the x-axis against the medial lateral expansion of the thorax on the y-axis here in this lower graph, and this is the dorsoventral or front to back expansion of the thorax on the y-axis. We call this the bucket handle movement. We call this the pump handle movement. As you can see, dogs are capable of a little bit of a pump handle movement, like humans. Goats are not capable of it, but dogs are incapable because they're quadrupeds. Their limbs are constraining the medial lateral movement of the thorax, just like in goats. But humans have this amazing ability to also increase medial lateral movement, and the end result is that we have really high ability to breathe in a huge amount of oxygen. And those rib movements are made possible by joints between the ribs and the vertebra, which are much more concavo-convex.

in the genus Homo than they are in chimpanzees as well in Australopiths. So that ability to have all that movement evolved in the genus Homo. And that work, by the way, I should mention, was done by Eamon Callison in my lab. Really cool stuff. Okay, so why is all this going on? Well, the answer is to get meat, right? And so we think the importance for running is both for scavenging as well as persistence hunting. So for scavenging, like you see all those animals, you see a bunch of vultures in the distance, you know there's some meat there and you want to get there before the hyenas. Well, you have an advantage in the middle of the day. You can get there before the hyenas do and have access to the meat before the hyenas have devoured whatever the lions have left over. Another important behavior is what we call persistence hunting, which you can see from this video. So what happens is that hunters in the middle of the day will pick an animal, a big animal, and they'll chase it, they'll track it, and they'll chase it, and they'll track it. It's a combination of walking and running. And eventually that animal, as you can see, this is a kudu, this is a san hunter, that kudu will collapse from heat stroke. And running is important for a wide range of other kinds of hunting behaviors, like chasing animals over cliffs or chasing them into traps, or even in the snow. We have evidence of Native Americans who are hunting caribou, for example, and in the snow. And the snow apparently really tires those caribou out. And so if you have skis or some other ability to run on snow, you have the ability to do persistence hunting even in cold environments. And wherever we look in the ethnographic record, we find evidence for this kind of hunting. And it always involves running. And I also want to dispel the myth that running is just for men. When we look in the ethnographic record, wherever we look, if you start looking, you find evidence that women also do it too. So, for example, among the San, Nisa, for example, in her autobiography, as told to Marjorie Shostak, she describes actually several events in the book where she ran down animals or ran to scavenge. So, and there's also evidence, for example, from the Agta hunter-gatherers in the Philippines, where men tend to use like lots of big weapons, but women often run down deer or pigs in among the Agta, and so it's true also in Australia and elsewhere. So let's not think that running is only for men. Women are just as good at running as men. And finally, you know, an evolutionary approach helps us understand how and why we evolved to walk and run. But it's also important to remember that walking and running still matter, right? Because we live in a world in which we've now created all these machines that do all our work for us, and we now walk less. And one way of measuring that is looking at steps per day. So typical Americans take about 4,700 steps per day, and that's based on really large samples of people from people's cell phones and stuff like that, or from pedometers. But for example, hunter-gatherers like the Hadza take about 16,000 steps a day. The Tarahumara we've measured take about 19,000 steps a day. So there's been an incredible decrease in just average daily number of steps per day. And that, of course, has negative effects. This is a very important graph. This is data set from well over a million Americans that plots minutes per week of moderate to vigorous physical activity, so like walking or running, for example, against the age-adjusted relative risk of death. And you can see that just an hour a week of moderate to vigorous physical activity can lower your age-adjusted risk of death by about 40%. And if you get down to the World Health Organization recommended minimum, which is 150 minutes a week, you actually get a 50% reduction in your relative risk of death. And if you go all the way to the pre-industrial levels that we see, say, among the Hadza or the Tarahumara, you get down to almost a 70% reduction in your relative risk of death. So we are suffering really quite seriously from the fact that only about 20% of Americans actually meet that World Health Organization recommended minimum of 150 minutes a week. Another thing that's different, of course, is that we also walk and run weirdly. Like back in the day when we walked, we were either barefoot or we wore very minimal shoes. And now we wear all these fancy schmancy shoes that are comfortable or sexy or whatever, and they have all kinds of cushioning. Back in the day, people used to carry stuff when they walked. They'd carry water, they'd carry firewood, they'd carry food, they'd carry their babies. And now we carry almost nothing, maybe sometimes a little bit of a backpack, and that's about it. So walking has changed in all kinds of fundamental ways. And running has also changed, right? People used to run barefoot or in minimal shoes, but now the majority of people in Western countries like the United States running these very cushioned shoes. And of course, that changes how we run, our kinematics. So people who wear cushioned shoes are very often land really hard on their heels and they overstride, whereas people who are barefoot are forced to run what I call a barefoot style, which involves less overstriding and more of a flat foot when they land, more often a forefoot strike. People like who ran in the past, hunter-gatherers, they didn't run every day and they weren't training for marathons. They didn't run

0: very fast. You know, they tend to run like 10-minute miles, and they would run only occasionally. And they were doing huge distances every week. Whereas people like me who are training for marathons are running 5 or 6 days a week, and we're doing, 50, 60 miles a week, and we're often doing it really fast. And whereas people used to run on trails, today, of course, a lot of us run on streets. And so all of that leads to much higher rates of injury. And so fundamentally, walking and running are the most fundamental physical activities that we evolved to do. And it's important to remember that it's a mismatch when we don't do them, right? Where our bodies are not well adapted for a lack of regular physical activity, and that most basically includes walking and running. And there are many, many examples. I already showed you the data for the sort of relative rate of curve, but since we're now confronting an epidemic of COVID, let me show you some data that just came out last week, which is from California, from Bob Salas, using the data from the Kaiser Permanente system. But they looked at everybody in the Kaiser system who for which they've got data on physical activity, because it's actually a vital sign now in the Kaiser system. So they have a huge amount of data. They looked at over 48,000 adults and individuals in California who did not get that minimum 150 minutes a week that's recommended by the World Health Organization, compared to individuals who got 150 weeks or minutes or more. And this is after adjusting for age and sex and what they called race and obesity and smoking and heart disease and diabetes and et cetera. Individuals who were inactive had 2.5 times greater likelihood of dying from COVID, and they had a 1.7 times greater likelihood of ending up in the ICU. So, and there are a lot of reasons behind that, but most fundamentally, it's because our bodies are adapted for physical activity, for walking and running, and we're poorly adapted for maintaining our health and getting old and staying healthy in their absence. Okay, so I'd like to thank a whole bunch of folks who've helped me with all, been part of all this journey in terms of all the research that we've done on walking and running, and thank all the folks from CARTA, and I hope everybody keeps moving.
1: I'm really excited to share some of our work looking into the evolutionary links between physical activity and brain health. And we all know that physical activity has benefits to our physiology, literally from our bones to our brains. And I've become very interested in understanding more about why physical activity affects our brain health. Why is it that when we move our bodies, it can have benefits to our brains? And some of these benefits were first really detailed by Fred Gage in his lab, and Fred Gage is one of the founders of CARTA. And in the late 90s, he showed with Henriette von Prague that if you give mice access to running wheels, you can actually lead to the generation of new neurons in the hippocampus, as you can see here. And the hippocampus is a really important structure because it's associated with memory, and it's associated with navigation. And atrophy in this structure occurs during aging and is exacerbated by diseases like Alzheimer's disease. So finding that physical activity can lead to the generation of new neurons was a very amazing finding. And it's since been shown that physical activity has similar effects on the hippocampus in humans. These are data from Kirk Erickson's work showing that a one-year physical activity intervention in older adults led to increases in the volume of both the left and the right hippocampus. Now, it's not really clear whether this is due to neurogenesis or other mechanisms, but clearly physical activity has some effects on the human hippocampus. And in humans, physical activity effects are not solely found in the hippocampus, but there are associations between being physically active and having larger volumes of areas of the prefrontal cortex, which are associated with executive cognitive functions. So obviously, these beneficial effects of physical activity are really important for public health. But as evolutionary biologists, we're often really interested in why. Why is it the case that if you move your body, that can have an impact on the brain? And if we want to think about this from an evolutionary perspective, and some of what you've already heard about today is that during human evolution, our physical activity levels shifted, likely when we became hunter-gatherers. And this is just one way of looking at those shifts, comparing daily travel distances in great apes compared with what we see today in human hunter-gatherers, that there are just big changes that must have occurred going from an ape-like lifestyle to a hunting and gathering lifestyle. And it seems likely that our physiology evolved to respond to these high levels of activity. So if we want to understand why physical activity affects the brain, we really want to put it into this kind of evolution.

evolutionary perspective, and we might ask why physical activity impacts any organ. And we can kind of answer that question by thinking about the adaptive capacity model, which suggests that physical activity is really a stressor, and our organ systems evolve to adapt to these stresses to improve their capacity. So, for example, if we think of our cardiovascular system, during exercise, our muscles demand more oxygen. That leads to adaptations in our cardiovascular system, like increased vasculature or improved cardiac efficiency. If we think about our musculoskeletal system, when you're physically active, your bones experience higher forces. That leads to adaptations in your skeletal system, like laying down more bone. And so these physical activity stressors have important effects. And as I just showed you, physical activity seems to lead to brain adaptations, but it's not entirely clear what it is about activity that's stressing the brain. And that's really what I want to focus on for the rest of the talk today. And I've kind of split this question up into two separate sections, thinking about what it is that links physical activity to the brain. And I want to start by discussing how selection might actually act on this system and think about some of the molecular mechanisms that might act as targets of selection, and then talk about why selection would act on this system. What is the advantage of linking physical activity with the brain? But I'll start with thinking about molecular mechanisms. And while there are many mechanisms we can think about and choose from, I'm going to focus on endocannabinoids. Endocannabinoids are endogenous compounds that act as agonists for cannabinoid receptors in the brain and in the periphery. And one of them, anandamide, functions similar to our body's own form of the active ingredient in marijuana, THC. When it's produced, it activates cannabinoid receptor 1 or the CB1 receptor, which plays a role in pain reduction, in generating feelings of reward. And what we've recently learned is that this activation of CB1 receptors seem to play a role in both neurogenesis and an enhanced cerebral blood flow. So they may be a target of selection for these exercise-induced effects. And in fact, we know that exercise increases anandamide signaling. These are data showing an increase in anandamide from before to after a running bout. So endocannabinoids make an attractive target for selection. And there's some evidence that selection actually does link endocannabinoid signaling with physical activity. So data from Ted Garland's lab shows this kind of nicely. He, over the last few decades, has led a selection experiment where he's generated highly physically active mice by taking mice that run voluntarily long distances on a running wheel and breathing them together over successive generations. So over many generations, he's generated high running mice. You can see this is one of the selected mice over here on the left, and on the right in this video is one of the control lines. Clearly, there's a difference in activity. The high running mice run up to 15 kilometers a day. And there's lots of their physiology that's been associated with selection for high physical activity. But his group has also shown that the endocannabinoid system has been selected in some way, both circulating endocannabinoids like anandamide, as well as cannabinoid receptor 1 function. So selection has acted in this case to link endocannabinoids and physical activity. And we were interested in whether there's any evidence that this has occurred in humans. So we kind of started thinking about whether there might be convergent evolution of exercise-induced endocannabinoid signaling. So we looked at endocannabinoid signaling after exercise in humans and dogs, which are two physically active species, and compared that with endocannabinoid signaling after exercise in ferrets, which are kind of a more lower physical activity species. And we found some evidence that's at least consistent with convergent evolution, that anandamide signaling increases significantly in humans and dogs after a 30-minute exercise bout, but doesn't increase in ferrets after that same amount of exercise. So this is evidence that, like I said, it's at least consistent with convergent evolution. And at the time, we thought, well, perhaps this is due to the pain reduction benefits of anandamide signaling, or maybe even the rewarding elements of anandamide signaling. These are data that we collected showing that this post-exercise change in anandamide in humans is highly correlated with a post-exercise increase in mood. So maybe pain reduction or rewards were the real target of selection, but the data showing that endocannabinoids are associated with brain structural effects caused us to think about whether perhaps exercise-induced endocannabinoid signaling may
be involved in brain structural

effects in humans. So I want to talk a little bit about some of the recent work we've done looking at whether endocannabinoids play a role in physical activity-related brain health in humans. We used a little bit of a different sort of analysis technique for this study. Here, we're using genetic variation in endocannabinoid function in humans as kind of a natural experiment to look at endocannabinoids' role in these effects. And we focused on the CNR1 gene, which encodes cannabinoid receptor 1, the receptor that's activated by anandamide. And it turns out that there's a polymorphism in the CNR1 gene. So if you go along the genetic code of the CNR1 gene, at one point where most people have a G nucleotide, some people have an A instead. And that A, that switch to an A nucleotide, is associated with enhanced function of CB1 receptors. So we wanted to see whether this genetic variation affects the way physical activity might influence brain structure. That is, do individuals that are homozygous for that A allele, do they have a greater physical activity-induced effect on the brain than heterozygotes or than individuals that are homozygous for the G allele? So to answer that question, we used the UK Biobank, where we have access to, for about 16,000 individuals, neuroimaging, so brain MRI scans, as well as accelerometer data from wearable accelerometers on their wrist, which give us an objective measure of physical activity. And what we looked at was how physical activity influences different aspects of brain structure broken up by genotype. So in this figure, moving further to the right, that suggests that physical activity has a greater effect on the volume of the brain structure, in this case, total gray matter volume. And I've split this up by genotype. So the effects of physical activity on gray matter volume in individuals with the GG alleles, with the GA alleles, and who are homozygous for the A allele, which is associated with enhanced CB1 receptor function. You can see here a significantly greater effect of physical activity on gray matter volume in those individuals with enhanced CB1 receptor function. And that same effect occurs in different aspects of brain structure. So if we look at the left hippocampus and the right hippocampus, you see those same patterns where that AA individuals have a greater effect of physical activity on brain structure. So it looks like endocannabinoids are playing a role in these physical activity-induced effects on structure. We're also interested in some of the diseases that occur in the brain and whether physical activity can play a role in mitigating those. So this figure is showing the effects of physical activity on dementia risk as they vary by this cannabinoid receptor genotype. We know that physical activity tends to reduce risk of dementia. In this figure, going to the left is greater risk reduction for dementia associated with increased physical activity. And this figure, this is from about 100,000 individuals in the UK Biobank. And we're showing that individuals who are carriers for that allele associated with greater CB1 receptor function have an even greater risk reduction for dementia if they're physically active compared to individuals with two of those G alleles. So these studies looking at the UK Biobank strongly suggest that endocannabinoid signaling plays a role in the physical activity-induced effects on the brain. So if we think about kind of our original question of how selection might act on physical activity in the brain, we know that endocannabinoids are upregulated by physical activity, and there's some evidence that selection can act on this system. Why selection was acting on this system is still an open question. Certainly rewards and pain reduction are clear advantages of endocannabinoid activity during physical activity. But these brain structural events are kind of intriguing and suggest that may also be a target of selection. But if that's the case, then why? What is the advantage of linking physical activity with brain structure or cognition? And that's what I want to spend the rest of the talk on today. And I'm going to start by discussing a model developed by Gerd Kemperman. And this is a foraging-based model. He and his group suggested that the advantage of linking physical activity with cognitive improvements is that, for example, in mice or other rodents, foraging actually requires both being physically active and using memory and spatial navigation. So that might give you that kind of advantage. And they tested this model by looking at neurogenesis in mice that had access to a running wheel and were then given cognitive challenges through cage enrichment. And they showed that if you combine physical activity and cage enrichment,

actually get additive effects on neurogenesis compared to either physical activity alone or enrichment alone. So we were interested in whether this same linkage between activity and cognition during foraging occurs in humans. And we know from work that we've done, for example, with Hadza hunter-gatherers in Tanzania, that

whether we could tap into these demands, these foraging-based demands, and actually enhance the effects of exercise on the brain in humans. So to do this, I worked with Gene Alexander at the University of Arizona, and we developed the Aerobic and Cognitive Training System, which is a tablet-based game that you can play while you're on a stationary exercise machine. The game targets specific cognitive domains and neural systems that we think should be linked to foraging-like activity, so executive functions, long-term memory, spatial navigation. You're basically riding through this maze and answering questions on these placards. To see how this system functioned and how this, whether this system improves cognition, we performed a 12-week randomized controlled trial of older adults, and we split them into four groups. One group we had doing this combined exercise and cognitive challenge. We call them the XCOG group. And then we compared cognitive performance changes in them with other groups, an exercise alone group who just exercised, did not play the game, a group that just played the game and didn't exercise, the COG group, and then a control group that simply watched sort of neutral videos. And so I'm just going to show you some of the results from this study. These are changes in cognitive performance on a dual task test. This is a test where you walk and then do serial subtractions from a large number at the same time. And this test is highly predictive of fall risks as well as dementia risk. And so here we've got in the control group, cognitive performance on this test at baseline in blue, at 6 weeks during the intervention in orange, and at 12 weeks in red at the end of the intervention. And our control group showed no change across the 12-week period in performance on this test. Both the exercise alone group and the cognitive alone group showed changes in performance, improvements in performance across the total 12 weeks. So we do get some improvements if individuals exercise or play this cognitive game. But if we combine them, if we put the exercise and cognitive tasks together, we get some differences. We get, first of all, improvements in performance in a shorter amount of time after only 6 weeks. And then the improvement that we get over 12 weeks is actually double what we see in the exercise alone or the cognitive alone groups. So there's some kind of either synergistic or additive effect of combining physical activity and cognition. So building on our evolutionary model, we can see how interventions can actually be altered to enhance the effects of exercise on the brain. So kind of putting this all together, obviously there's a lot more work to do. Neither of these questions are fully resolved, but I think there's some evidence that molecular targets that are associated with brain effects seem to respond to selection for high levels of physical activity. And it's very possible that we can build on evolutionary hypotheses for why this occurs to actually enhance physical activity-related brain benefits today. So again, obviously much more work to do, but I think just to sort of overall conclude, physical activity seems to have shaped aspects of human neurobiology in really important ways. And I think we can use these models to improve health and well-being today. So thanks again to CARTA and to the symposium organizers. And I just want to thank all the colleagues that have helped with these projects and our funding agencies. Thank you.

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Send us an email at knowledge@uctv.tv. 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

explore the origins of humanity and the many facets of what makes us human at uctv.tv/carta.

0: I'm not going to go on terribly long, but I will just say that this is one of the very first events in our brand new feature or ongoing sort of programming focus that we call I Love This Film, which is a series that we created that gives opportunities for industry professionals and scholars and others in the entertainment and film community to program a film on our behalf, bring it to us, and share with our community of viewers a film that's been influential to them or has helped to shape their own practice as creatives in one way or another over the years. Today's guest is somebody that we've actually been trying to bring to the Carsey Wolf Center for many years. Our first attempt to get him up here was back in the sort of dark early days of the pandemic when we were going to do a virtual event with him. That unfortunately did not pan out, but we're extremely lucky to have him with us this weekend. He's currently in the middle of, just finished day one of running a two-day screenwriting workshop with about 20 of our undergraduate students called Comedy Writing as a Team Sport. And I know some of those workshop participants are here, so hello to everybody who's joining us from upstairs. And it's just a real treat to have him here. Gabe Liedman is an incredibly funny comic, an incredibly talented writer, director, and producer whose credits are many, but some of the work that you might know him best for includes Broad City, Brooklyn Nine-Nine, Big Mouth, Never Have I Ever, Hulu's Pen 15, which I know is much beloved by many folks here. And when we invited him to do the workshop and created the opportunity for him to also program in the theater here, we said, what would you choose if you could program a film that exemplified the kind of comedy writing and comedy practice that you want to work with the students on? He pretty much immediately wrote back and said, Barb and Star Go to Vista Del Mar. And I said, yes, we're doing that because I love this film too. So if you can join me in welcoming our wonderful guest for the day, Gabe Liedman.
1: Okay, so just a few questions to sort of frame the film for our audience here. So as I mentioned in my opening remarks, you decided to program this film for us to accompany this workshop that you're doing, Comedy Writing as a Team Sport, which focuses on the role of teamwork and collaboration in the development of comedic scripts. And the focus in particular is on world building and character development. So I wondered if you could explain for us, why did this film jump to mind when you were thinking about those themes and why you decided to program this for us?
2: Well, it's just a great comedy. First of all, I just want to say that it makes me laugh really, really hard. But it was the first example I could think of a comedy that was very obviously written collaboratively. It has two credited writers. Mm-hmm. I felt like given an opportunity to teach a little bit about comedy writing based on my experience of doing it professionally, I thought like immediately the big, you know, lesson I never learned in my screenwriting classes was how collaborative actual television comedy writing is. So that was like the lesson I wanted to hand over, that it is a team sport, like I said in the title of the workshop. But I think even when there's only one person credited, there's often a team of people behind them, making it better, bringing out new ideas that they couldn't come to on their own. And the other thing that is, I could sum up my experience so far in my profession is how much community building comes into play in terms of my getting of jobs, enjoying of jobs, putting jobs together, that the friends that you make along the way, the people from, I mean, my last boss is someone that I was in my college improv group with me. Yeah. You know, so it's like these connections really matter, and it's how you get to know each other, and it's how you choose who you surround yourself when you've got a project.
1: Right, and this film is a great example of that because the stars, Kristen Wiig and Annie Mumolo, are longtime comedic collaborators.
2: Yep.
1: Not just on this film, but on previous comedies, Bridesmaids and others.
2: So yeah, and they're friends from an improv group, The Groundlings.
1: Yeah.
2: And so they, you know, just imagine finding your kindred spirit and knowing that this is the person who makes me laugh and who brings out the best in me comedically. And I feel like that's what you see on screen.
1: Wonderful.
2: Yeah.
1: Well, as I mentioned as well at the top, this is one of the first installments in our new series, I Love This Film. And the idea here is to showcase films that have had some kind of influence on our guests' practice, whether that's mm-hmm. writing, directing, performing, scholarship, whatever. I know this is a relatively new film, so I don't know that this is like a long-time childhood favorite or anything like that. I don't know, maybe the pandemic
2: was a dark
1: time.
2: Yeah, I'm 4 years old, absolutely.
1: Yeah. But I wonder if you could just tell us, like, are there elements of this film that you have taken away as a writer or as a stand-up or as a performer that has sort of stuck with you about how you now approach your work?
2: Yeah, I think watching this movie reminded me that sometimes it's great to just be wild, and that, you know, you can do something professionally that you originally started as like a pretty wacko, like art part of yourself. I don't know how else to say that. But so it was sort of like, wow, this is Kristen Wiig. This, you know, like she has ascended to the top of the comedy industry. She's important. She's, you know, she has a million awards. She's been around. People worship her. And given the opportunity to express herself, she was not afraid to be goofy or, you know, the term broad is really like thrown around, kind of like weaponized in critiquing comedy writing. But to just like lean into it and just be wild. So that's something that I definitely took away from this, is like reminder why you started doing this.
1: Mm-hmm. And just a sort of a related question, I mean, given the title of the series, I Love This Film, can you just tell us a few things about what makes you love this film so much?
2: Yes. Yes, I can. I mean, the performances are so funny. They're, you know, full body comedy performances, head to toe. This is, you know, the way that Kristen Wiig and Annie Mumolo are acting are, you know, as much of a character as, you know, anything in The Godfather, right? It's so head to toe. It's so from deep inside. So it feels like, you know, an artistic version of comedy to me. I also love, just as a comedy dork, how many subgenres of comedy are played in this movie. There's the, like, you know, kind of like, making fun of normcore mixed with Austin Powers mixed with musical comedy. It just feels like this funny, just exciting study of this genre.
1: Oh, that's great.
2: Yeah.
1: And just again, sort of related on that point, so just quick straw poll of the audience, by show of hands, how many folks have seen this film before? Okay, so we have some Barb and Star fans, but also some who are seeing it for the first time, which is great. So knowing that this is some people's first time viewing this film, are there things from like a writerly perspective or a directorial perspective or a design perspective that you would flag as sort of watch out for this? This is what caught my eye. This is what made the film interesting for me, for those who've not seen it.
2: I mean, something that I definitely, that I might just be projecting onto this movie, like out of fantasy, is it felt like I was witnessing 100 inside jokes between two best friends that you can't help but like vicariously laugh at. There are, within the dialogue, within scenes, there are such enormous tangents, but I was pulled in every single time as if I'm like the third friend in some goofy stoner session, right, that I'm not supposed to be a part of or something.
1: Trish.
2: So that, yeah, exactly. Yeah, Trish.
1: Watch out for Trish.
2: The turtle, the disgusting woman. There's all of these returning jokes just woven throughout that made me feel like, oh my God, I get to see this. Mm-hmm. It was like so funny. Mm-hmm. And stylistically, it's, I mean, just imagine, you know, this came out during like the thick of COVID-19 lockdowns. And so just, you know, I'll really always remember being, you know, kind of locked in my house, gloomy weather, and here you are on a, like, you know, psychedelic beach,
1: yeah,
2: laughing your brains out.
1: Yeah, I love, one of the things that sticks in my mind so clearly about it is I love the production design of the Vista Del Mar space. It kind of looks like a Hanna-Barbera cartoon.
2: Yes, it does, like, totally.
1: Very like flat painted backdrops. It's like very deliberately cartoonish and
2: yeah,
1: flat and 2D in this way that felt really different even from something like Bridesmaids.
2: Yes,
1: right? Which was
2: very,
1: ostensibly realist.
2: Very,
1: right?
2: Very, very different from Bridesmaids, but same writers.
1: Yeah.
2: Yeah.
1: Cool. Well, really interesting thing to think about for our workshop students and when it comes to world building and all of those sorts of things. So stuff to chew on for tomorrow's session. But I think with that, maybe we'll just wrap up here and we'll watch this movie. And then once we're finished, Gabe and I will sneak back on stage. And if you have any questions for him about his work or his relationship to this film.
2: I didn't work on this film, just a fan.
1: Yeah,
2: okay.
1: Just a big fan. He'd be happy to answer and we can chat with you from stage as well. So thanks again for joining us and enjoy the film.

0: Welcome to Mi Camino, a series where we look at the college and career paths of UC San Diego faculty and alumni. Today, our guest is Professor Janelle Iglesias from the Department of Visual Arts. A first-generation Norwegian and Dominican American, her artistic journey has been one of multicultural exploration, familial collaboration, and personal expression. In her work as an artist and educator, Janelle is a sculptor of both materials and minds. Thank you for joining us, Janelle.
1: Thanks so much for having me today, Caitlin.
0: Yeah, so first off, I wanted to ask, could you talk a bit about where you're from and what your family is like?
1: Sure. I was born and raised in Queens, New York, and I'm the youngest of four sisters. My mom was born in a very tiny mountain village in Norway, and my father was born in the very busy capital city of the Dominican Republic, and they met in their 20s in New York at an Irish pub. We grew up in this neighborhood that was pretty amazing and still is, as much of Queens, New York, is this extremely diverse and extremely alive place, just in terms of language and culture and people coming from all over the world. And I think I've read that it's actually one of the most diverse kind of epicenters of New York City and, you know, of the United States and in the world. And so the neighborhood that I grew up in was very diverse in terms of the friends that I had. Their parents were from all over the world. Some of their parents were born in the United States. Some of their grandparents were born elsewhere. Some of them were born in other countries, like generation 1.5, new Americans was all very different, but we had families that were Orthodox Jewish living across the street, and then a family from Jamaica, and then a family that was Taiwanese and Austrian, and then another family. I had a best friend who was Haitian and Irish, and so growing up as in a family of new Americans, of immigrant parents from these two very different places, actually felt very normal, you know, in terms of that there was no default in my particular community of where somebody was from or what language they spoke or whether or not they took their shoes off when you went in their house or whether or not they could play on a Saturday or a Friday or what the smells of their house and what kind of food you were offered when you came in were like. And so I feel very lucky that I grew up in Queens because I really feel like my default settings were set to difference as a norm and a real excitement and embrace and curiosity.